0: tariffs with Canada. Canada is not China. It is our neighbor, our friend, our closest ally, and our biggest trading partner. Collins added, I've been working behind the scenes and was successful in getting concrete, pulp, and road salt removed from the tariff list. Meantime, groups that help immigrant families are speaking out against the Trump administration's policies, calling them a comprehensive assault on children's well-being.
1: The administration says it has deported more than 605,000 undocumented people since 2025. According to reporting from KFF Health News, data show that one in four American children lives with an immigrant parent, and that more than 205,000 U.S.-born children have seen at least one parent detained by immigration authorities since President Trump returned to office. Norma Gomez with the Mixteco Indígena Community Organizing Project in Ventura County says many kids are living in fear.
2: Kids are hurting because either they've lost their father or mother or both.
1: I'm Suzanne Potter.
0: Credit goes to Claudia Boyd Barnett for original reporting on this story for KFF Health News. And conservationists in Mississippi say drought conditions, rising fuel costs, and fewer farmers planting rice in the state could have an impact on this year's waterfowl hunting season.
3: During the winter months, farmers and landowners typically flood their harvested rice fields to attract migratory birds. The Mississippi Flyway is one of the busiest bird migration corridors in North America. Ryan Delaney with the Theodore Roosevelt Conservation Partnership says many rice farmers have filed for bankruptcy, and rice production in the state has decreased from several hundred thousand acres to just around 100,000 acres.
4: We have concerns that we would not be able to support as much waterfowl habitat this year, and that would limit the amount of opportunities potentially for duck hunters to experience quality hunts.
3: I'm Frieda Ross reporting.
0: Next to Florida, on a farm in Hardy County, where dead citrus trees are subjected to high heat, and out comes biochar, a black charcoal-like substance that holds water and nutrients that can be worked back into the soil. Zach Farr is the president of Biotech Applied Research, the nonprofit behind the project.
5: For every acre of citrus trees, we're emitting about 11 tons of CO2 when we burn them. That CO2 does have carbon that we could use, so rather than burn the carbon, we can store that carbon.
0: The live demonstration is for Volo Foundation's Florida Climate Week. This is Public News Service. A regulatory case in Minnesota is drawing a lot of attention. It's related to tribal sovereignty and the pursuit of clean energy.
6: The Public Utilities Commission recently found that Minnesota Valley Cooperative Light and Power Association acted unlawfully by threatening to disconnect the Upper Sioux community over its behind-the-meter solar and battery project. Despite the outcome, Hudson Kingston with the rule-focused group CURE says a leftover issue is whether tribal governments have the right to switch utilities. He says the commission didn't make a call on that question.
7: It's very unfortunate because utilities are risk-averse, and without that sort of clear certainty, there is ambiguity.
6: He suggests that could make it harder for all of Minnesota's tribal governments wanting to pursue renewables and still partner with a receptive utility. Kingston also expects the PUC outcome to be challenged by the cooperative. I'm Mike Moen.
0: And ICE agents arrested more than 400 people in Indiana last month. Many Hoosiers question if the agents will appear at polling sites in the state and across the country at the midterms.
8: Speaking on an American Community Media panel recently, some voting rights activists representing Asian, Indigenous, Black, and Hispanic populations discussed President Donald Trump's hints of placing ICE agents and military personnel at voting locations near or in their neighborhoods. President and Executive Director of Asian Americans Advancing Justice, John Yang, says he does not want to minimize voters' uneasiness and says there are ways voters can respond if encountered by an ICE agent.
9: One of the things that generally you can do is just simply ask, am I being detained? I am being stopped for some reason. And unless they give you a clear reason for being stopped, you can always ask, am I free to go?
8: I'm Terry D. reporting.
0: Finally, Colorado voters get to decide whether the state constitution should be amended to prioritize hunting over all other wildlife management tools.
10: Proponents of Amendment 83 on the November ballot say it would protect hunting rights, a practice integral to the state's heritage, cultural identity, and economy. Aubyn Royal with the Humane World for Animals Colorado chapter says she's especially alarmed by the measure's explicit protection of traditional methods. She says if passed, it would be much harder to restrict trophy hunting, bear baiting, trapping, or chasing wildlife with dogs.
11: These practices do cause suffering to wildlife, and in some cases, Colorado voters have already outlawed these practices as unsporting and unethical. A right to hunt should never become a constitutional shield for cruelty.
10: Supporters maintain that the right to hunt and fish should not be subject to any future laws, ballot initiatives, or Wildlife Commission preferences. I'm Eric Galatas.
0: This is Mike Clifford for Public News Service. 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
12: 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We share some recommendations for baking with apples today from the Old Farmer's Almanac. With more practical tips and useful advice, this is the Old Farmer's Almanac Radio Report for Wednesday, October 7th, the 280th day of the year. Cello virtuoso Yo-Yo Ma shares a birthday with famed talent judge Simon Cowell, and Arnold Schwarzenegger was elected governor of California in a recall on this day in 2003. Fall is prime apple time for most of North America. 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Some varieties are better suited for pies than others. Winesap and Cortland are a few we recommend. Fuji and Granny Smith bake well too. Instead of a single variety, try using a mix of tart and sweet apples. And here's a good rule of thumb for judging how many apples to use. 1 pound is roughly 2 large, 3 medium, or 4 to 5 small apples. That is the Old Farmer's Almanac Radio Report. 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

0: This is Lee Habib, and this is Our American Stories. And we tell stories about everything here on this show, including yours. Send them to OurAmericanStories.com. They're some of our favorites. Up next, pastor and author James E. Ward, Jr. came to national prominence after Jacob Blake, Jr. was shot during an incident involving the Kenosha, Wisconsin police. What made his response so unique was his call to prayer, peace, healing, and forgiveness. In his book, Zero Victim, Overcoming Injustice with a New Attitude, James Ward tells his story as a zero-victim Black American. Here's James Ward talking about two other African Americans in U.S. history who inspired his zero-victim mentality.
1: I like researching historical figures to see if there were any other zero-victim thinkers in history, especially in the African American community. And one of the great zero-victim thinkers in American history is Booker T. Washington, who, of course, became the first president of Tuskegee University. And I like his writings. For example, Up From Slavery is a well-known writing of Booker T. Washington. And as early as 1901, he was communicating what I call a zero-victim message, speaking to Blacks in the South who had experienced tremendous victimization. You're still talking about the era of Blacks not being considered full human beings. You're still talking about Blacks being subject to, you know, Jim Crow laws and the effects of slavery and racism that were very, very pervasive in the South and was overt. You know, these things it was a way of life. And yet during that time, Booker T. Washington was encouraging Blacks in the South to not be victims, to not see themselves as victims, that despite the injustice that they were dealing with on a daily basis and historically, in my words, he was encouraging them to overcome injustice with a new attitude. And he began to explain, for example, to Blacks in the South who were working in the cotton fields, who were working on the sugar plantations, who were working the tobacco plantations. He was reminding the Blacks during that time, listen, that even though slavery has been difficult, you have the intellectual property of commerce. It was the Blacks in the South on those plantations that literally knew how to grow tobacco and sugar cane and cotton. He tried to explain to them and to teach them. And this is where you see this really fleshed out in Tuskegee University with his overall vision for the school. But he was on this campaign to teach Blacks in the South that were industrious how they could use their intellectual capability and the knowledge that they had gained from slavery to be empowered economically, that they really understood, let's just say, the basis of how to drive the economy in the South. And Booker T. would take that message even to the pastors in the Black churches, and you read

0: of a great university, which is Tuskegee University, coming out of that way of thinking. Even his successor, Robert Modin, they continued this track where they were really calling Blacks to be empowered with this zero victim mindset, teaching them how to engage economically with industry, how to use their hands and their work experience, how to not be a victim, how to be overcomers and to not be overcome by the circumstances that they were dealing with, to help Black America really rise up into prominence and for us to enhance the quality of living for Black American people. And so I appreciate his voice and his writings. I see so many remnants of zero victim thinking in the life of Dr. Martin Luther King Jr., going through the civil rights movements in the 60s, calling for nonviolence, calling for peace, really using a biblical foundation concerning what justice is. He attempted, although not a perfect man, he wasn't flawless in any way, but I really think he did a great job of helping to lead our nation in what I call a zero victim perspective of not seeing, you know, himself as a victim, but really speaking and calling for biblical justice and not just a cultural perspective of justice, but really calling for justice from God's perspective based upon the truth of God's word. And so I like to say that Dr. King was also a predecessor in the zero victim thinking, you know, in the zero victim school of thought. And I tell folks today, Dr. King had a dream. We have a vision now. We really want to see, and we can use his mode of thinking and facing off with some of the things that we're dealing with today, with some of the socio-political and racial challenges that we see in America. I still think that there's tremendous benefit in the mindset of a Booker T. Washington and a Dr. Martin Luther King Jr. in dealing with some of the challenges that we're facing off with in today's society.
1: And a great job on the editing and production of that piece by Greg Hengler. And a special thanks to James Ward. His book, Zero Victim, Overcoming Injustice with a New Attitude, is available on Amazon and all the usual suspects. And it's great and fun to listen to a hero talk about his heroes. And by the way, none of these people are perfect people. We always have to say that, because too often in this world, we're judging people by their flaws and not by what they've overcome and what they've contributed. And this is a real failure in American life right now, to judge a person by their worst day. It's a terrible thing. And my goodness, look up Booker T. Washington, his life. My goodness, we need to know more and have more stories told about him. And the same with Reverend King. We can call him Dr. King, but always remember, he was a reverend, and he loved the Bible and the Lord. The stories of MLK and Booker T. Washington, as told by James E. Ward, here on Our American Stories.

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2: Horses must be desensitized to the things that scare them, and that task is most easily accomplished when they're babies. I'm Rick Lamb, and this is the Horse Show Minute. A newborn foal can get used to almost any stimulus if it's repeated enough times in exactly the same way. This flooding of the senses is an important step in the imprint training procedure devised by Dr. Robert Miller.
3: 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I use electric clippers, hair blowers, a warm water sprayer like an insect spray. I tap the feet, and they

0: never forget these things.
1: Each stimulus must be repeated up to 50 times to be certain the foal is completely desensitized to it. 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To learn more, visit thehorseshow.com. I'm Rick Lamb, and this has been the Horse Show Minute. Ride safely.
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3: This is Lee Habib, and this is Our American Stories. The Panama Canal story is one of an age-old dream fulfilled through French failure and American success, marked by engineering marvels along with immense human costs. Here to tell the story is Simon Whistler from the Today I Found Out YouTube channel and its sister, the Brain Food Show podcast. Also contributing to this story is the late great historian David McCullough. Let's take a listen.
4: The Panama Canal was begun in the 1880s, and had it been built somewhere else, somewhere safe and convenient, in Ohio, say, it still would have been the engineering marvel of the age. Its magnitude was so great, its ingenuity so remarkable. But here was the place to join the oceans, Panama. And Panama then was one of the most difficult and deadly terrains anywhere on Earth. And it's this, quite apart from its importance as a world thoroughfare, that makes the Panama Canal such an extraordinary story.
5: Rising 85 feet above the surface of one ocean, and then descending again to be gently floated onto another one, ships that traverse the Panama Canal shave nearly 8,000 miles off their voyage to the other side by investing a long workday climbing up and then going back down the Isthmus of Panama. Made possible by a handful of locks, despite the extreme expense for commercial vehicles to traverse it, about 5% of all the trade in the entire world passes through this early 20th century engineering marvel. Where the canal sits, the Isthmus of Panama, is a mere 51 miles across. Compared with the Suez Canal, which was twice that length when first constructed in the modern era in 1869, the shorter Panama Canal was expected to be relatively easy to build when first envisioned in 1879. And since those visionaries had successfully completed the sea-level Suez Canal, they planned on making the man-made waterway that would join the Atlantic and the Pacific Oceans in the same manner, i.e. at sea level. Sea-level canals are precisely what the name implies. The channels are dug sufficiently deep that their water surfaces are the same level as that of the bodies of water they want to join, and to accomplish this, a great deal of earth is removed. In the construction of the sea-level Suez Canal, approximately 600 million cubic feet of stuff was removed from the land, and more was dredged from the adjoining bodies of water. With that French-dug channel that joins the Mediterranean and the Red Seas taking only 10 years to complete in the middle of the 19th century, many thought a similar channel across the far smaller Central American peninsula would be a snap. Well, in one of the greatest examples of hubris in the Western world, they could not have been more wrong. Diplomat and engineer Vicomte Ferdinand Marie de Lesseps was instrumental in building the Suez Canal, and he led the initial work on the Panama Canal as well.
4: He had defied the experts who said the task at Suez was too big, and he succeeded with an unobstructed 105-mile passage dug through the Egyptian sand at sea level. He was also married a second time that same year of 1869 to a beautiful young woman who produced 12 children. An achievement considered in some circles more remarkable even than his Suez Canal. At an international conference at the Société de Géographie in Paris, he reveals his plan. He will give the world another canal, complete the circle begun at Suez, with a canal through Colombia's Isthmian province of Panama. On a voyage from New York to San Francisco, it will save 8,000 miles compared to rounding the Horn of South America. His route will follow the Little Panama Railroad, just 50 miles from sea to sea.
5: Disease and construction delays hampered the project. And after nearly 7 years, only a few of the hundreds of feet of excavation necessary had been accomplished. And this was just from one part of the channel. Yet, even with these dramatic failures, it still took Lesseps another 2 years before he agreed to consider the construction of locks to help solve the increasing elevation in the middle, thus reducing the amount of excavation needed between the two sea level sides. But even then, the locks were intended to be a mere temporary solution while the digging of the sea level passage continued. Interestingly, the person chosen to construct the locks was none other than Gustave Eiffel, who built the tower in Paris the next year for the 1889 World's Fair. But, well, it was already too late for the Central American project. Compagnie Nouvelle, the company funding the work, went bankrupt in 1888, and de Lesseps died in disgrace shortly after.
4: The French were 10 years in Panama, during which they lost 20,000 lives, perhaps even more than that. But the death toll was not what stopped them. The money ran out. The size of the task was simply too great for private financing. Had de Lesseps not insisted on a canal at sea level, maybe things might have turned out differently. But he tried to repeat his success at Suez under conditions that were entirely different. He ignored his best advisors. He discounted reality. Late in the summer of 1901, 12 years after the bankruptcy of the French Canal, an assassin's bullet ended the life of President William McKinley. And all at once, America had a new leader, Theodore Roosevelt, said Senator Mark Hanna. That damn cowboy is president of the United States. Roosevelt, the youngest chief executive ever, had much he wanted to do. He believed in sea power as a ruling force in history. He dreamed of an American Navy commanding two seas, with an American canal in between. American engineers had already achieved amazing results with the building of the Western Railroads, the Brooklyn Bridge, and skyscrapers like New York's popular Flatiron Building. Once the Senate authorized the president to take up where the French had left off at Panama, Roosevelt could hardly contain himself.
5: Understanding the immense value such a canal would have to the United States, President Theodore Roosevelt committed to the construction of the canal and in 1903 negotiated the Hayharan Treaty with Colombia, which owned the canal zone at the time. Wisely, the Colombian Senate feared the United States would use the opportunity to seize even greater political power in the country, and they refused to ratify it. Undeterred, the U.S. then aided a Panamanian nationalists' rebellion, including stopping American-owned railroads from transporting Colombian troops and sending the Nashville, a U.S. warship, to protect the rebels. On November 6, 1903, the United States recognized the Republic of Panama. 2 days later, a new treaty, the Heybeln-Alvarez, was signed, and it granted the U.S. permanent and exclusive possession of the zone in exchange for a $10 million signing bonus, which is worth about $255 million today and $250,000 annually, beginning 9 years later.
4: The first year of the American effort was a fiasco. There was no organization, nobody had a plan, nobody seemed to know what to do. The food was bad, morale was terrible. When yellow fever broke out, hundreds fled for their lives. Nor was their attitude help much when the new chief engineer arrived on the scene. He was an American named John Findlay Wallace. He came with his wife, and they brought with them two metal caskets. Within about a year, during which almost nothing of any value happened, John Findlay Wallace quit, which was the best thing he could have done, because it meant the appointment of a new chief engineer. He was John Stevens, a big, hard-driving man with a blunt frontier manner and a reputation at age 52 as the finest railroad engineer in America. He had built the Great Northern through the Rockies. He told the men he wanted all excavation stopped. The first step was to make it a fit place to live. They liked him at once. In less than 2 years, he worked something of a miracle on the isthmus and saved the canal from almost certain disaster. To Army Doctor William Gorgas, Stevens was an act of providence. Unlike the French, Gorgas now knew that yellow fever and malaria are carried by mosquitoes. He had proved the point by eradicating the yellow fever mosquito in Havana after the Spanish-American War, working with Dr. Walter Reed.
3: And you've been listening to Simon Whistler, and you've also been listening to David McCullough. And this audio is taken from his talk, A Man, A Plan, A Canal, Panama. McCullough is also the author of The Path Between the Seas, by the way, The Creation of the Panama Canal, one of his very best books. And what a story he's telling about, first, the failure, the initial failure by the French. In steps Teddy Roosevelt, in steps some of the great engineers, and also some of the great health experts to help move the project forward. When we come back, more of the story of the building, the making, the creation of the Panama Canal after these messages here on Our American Stories.
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3: And we continue with Our American Stories and the story of the Panama Canal, and as told by Simon Whistler and the late, great David McCullough. Let's pick up where we last left off.
5: Work was slow going over the next few years, with efforts focused on revamping the 60-year-old railroad and improving working and living conditions.
4: Orders went out for 1,000 brooms, 4,000 buckets, carbolic acid, mercurial chloride, 8,000 pounds of common soap, 120 tons of insecticide. Stevens personally signed requisitions for $90,000 worth of wire screens. By December 1905, Gorgas was able to announce there was no more yellow fever on the isthmus. It was hard to believe, but true. The year after, Stevens had 24,000 men at work, and Theodore Roosevelt decided to come look things over. He came in November, the peak of the rainy season, because he told reporters he wanted to see conditions at their worst. It was the first time a president had ever left the country while in office. And Roosevelt loved every minute. He wanted to know everything about everything, to hear what the men had to say. He told them, "You are doing the biggest thing of the kind that's ever been done, and I wanted to see how you were doing it."
5: The locks were begun in August of 1909 with the construction of Gatun locks on the Atlantic side.
4: It was John Stevens who saw the real lesson of the French experience, the futility of trying to dig all the way down to sea level. It was John Stevens who best explained to Theodore Roosevelt how a lock and lake canal would bridge the isthmus and make a virtue of Panama's phenomenal rainfall by damming the Chagres River and creating a man-made lake.
5: Consisting of over 3 million cubic yards of concrete, at Gatun there are three sets of paired locks. The canal is actually two parallel channels that, in principle, would allow two ships to pass in opposing directions at the same time. Each lock is 1,050 feet long and 110 feet wide, and together they are placed consecutively like watery stair steps to ultimately raise or lower ships the 85 feet between the highest point on land and the ocean's surface.
4: Roosevelt could now picture how a ship would be lifted up to the lake through a series of locks like steps. The system was brilliant because it was so simple. Each chamber would fill by a flow of water from the lake above. The one force at work was simple gravity. No pumps were required. Roosevelt might have insisted on a sea level canal. It was what many in Washington wanted. But he listened to Stevens, and well he did. Had the United States tried to build a sea level canal, the project almost certainly would have failed. All at once, something entirely unexpected happened. John Stevens quit. In any event, an extremely angry Theodore Roosevelt, determined to have no more chief engineers walking off the job, appointed a man who couldn't quit, an army officer, Colonel George Washington Goethals. Goethals' value was enormous. He ran things magnificently. He and the other Army engineers had built locks and dams before on American rivers. Their professional background could not have been more appropriate. With the work at full blast, the United States was digging the equivalent of a Suez Canal every 3 years. In any one day, there were 50 to 60 steam shovels in the cut. Along the entire line, about 200 trainloads a day were being hauled to the dumps.
5: As a ship enters a lock, over 25 million gallons of water are added to raise the boat to a level sufficient to allow it to enter the next lock. Walls that are anywhere from 45 to 55 feet thick at the base and tapering to just 8 feet at the top hold all of this water in. This process repeats twice on either side until the ship reaches the plateau where it sails across the isthmus towards the other set of locks to repeat the process. But obviously it does this in reverse. Water is drained and the ship is lowered at each step. On the Pacific side, there is a single lock near the apex of the Gatun Lake called the Pedro Miguel. Then there are two others down to the ocean at Miraflores.
4: The volume of concrete poured for the Gatun locks alone, somebody figured, was enough to build a wall 8 feet thick, 12 feet high, and 133 miles long. With an overall length of 1,000 feet and a width of 110 feet, each lock was considerably bigger than a ship the size of the Titanic. In fact, a single lock chamber, if stood on end, would have been the tallest structure in the world.
5: Ships enter via two pairs of large yet relatively lightweight and buoyant 7 feet thick gates that vary in size depending on the conditions. The heaviest and tallest gates, 662 tons and 82 feet high, are at Miraflores, where the tidal range varies greatly. In fact, there, the difference between extreme high and low tide is so great that, depending on conditions, a boat may need to be lifted or lowered as much as 64.5 feet or as little as 43 feet. The remaining Pacific lift at the Pedro Miguel lock is consistently 31 feet. Likewise, on the Atlantic side, the lift of the three Gatun locks remains relatively stable at 85 feet in total. Remarkably, ships require only 2 feet of clearance on each side of the canal, such that in the 110-foot-wide area, a boat of 106 feet across may traverse, although not necessarily without a bit of anxiety. The maximum length of a ship allowed in the canal is 965 feet, and the maximum draft is 39.5 feet. Together, these maximum specs are known as the Panamax.
4: And with the end of the task now so nearly in sight, Panama became a number one attraction for tourists. They came by the thousands. One was 10-year-old Charles Lindbergh Jr. traveling with his mother. Remembering his excitement years later, Lindbergh would write, "The very name America made one think of miracles. We had conquered a continent. We had abolished slavery. We had developed the automobile. We had invented the airplane. And now we were building the Panama Canal." The passage of American battleships from sea to sea left no doubt that Theodore Roosevelt's dream had come true.
5: This is pretty small by today's standards of commercial ships, and although some massive ocean vessels routinely carry 18,000 containers, the largest that can pass through the canal will hold less than 5,000. Completed in 2016, the new canal has a set of locks which are 180 feet wide and 1,400 feet long. This new size means ships as big as the largest that could traverse the Suez Canal can now travel through the Panama Canal. They can hold about 13,000 containers. Interestingly, due to currents and other such factors, the Pacific around Panama is on average about 8 inches, that's 20 centimeters higher than the Atlantic, meaning that if a sea level system was dug, there would be a significant current flowing from the Pacific side to the Atlantic side. Tidal currents would also present something of a problem for ships in this case. If you're wondering how much it costs to go through the Panama Canal, this varies greatly depending on what you're hauling and the size and type of your ship. But for reference, if you are a commercial ship carrying around 5,000 containers, you can expect to pay a bit under $500,000 when all the fees are added up. This does vary, though, depending on several factors. On the other hand, if you're a cruise ship holding, say, 1,000 passengers, the cruise company is going to be paying close to $150,000 for the shortcut. However, if you're just out there on your little private boat, you can expect to pay somewhere between $1,000 to $3,000 to go from one side to the other.
3: And a terrific job on the production, editing, and storytelling by our own Greg Hengler, and a special thanks to Simon Whistler from the Today I Found Out YouTube channel and its sister, The Brain Food Show podcast. And of course, a special thanks to the late, great David McCullough, David McCullough is also the author of the marvelous book, The Path Between the Seas, The Creation of the Panama Canal. And my goodness, John Frank Stevens is hired by Roosevelt as the chief engineer. He had built, by the way, the Great Northern Railway. And with Stevens' help, the idea of a sea level canal was abandoned. This was a pivotal change and turn. But Stevens abruptly quit, and the next person in charge couldn't be fired. Roosevelt hired someone from the military, George Washington Goethals. If you've ever been over the Goethals Bridge connecting New Jersey to Staten Island, now you know where the name came from. And what a marvel was produced. I love that reading from McCullough talking about Charles Lindbergh visiting Panama. It became a top tourist destination simply to see this engineering marvel. The story of the Panama Canal here on Our American Stories.
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3: And we return to Our American Stories. In the world of sports, there are several newcomers that have been making some waves. Slap fighting, competitive tag, and of course, arm wrestling. While the competition has been around for ages, its foray into the world of being more than just a bar battle hasn't. Up next, a story about a professional arm wrestler. Let's get into it.
6: We've got three older brothers. I'm the youngest. We're all built about the same. I think I'm the tallest. But I think I'm the second to the lightest. Yeah, and I'm almost 300 pounds. So you always have something to prove, being the youngest, you know? You gotta be macho. My name's Dustin Tomlinson. I live in Anderson, Missouri. I've lived here my entire life. Growing up, I lived on a farm. We had about 50 head of cattle. The high school I went to, my graduating class was just a little over 200 people for the whole county. So grew up turning wrenches. I've always worked blue collar jobs. I'm 26 years old right now. And for the last 5 years, I've been an industrial maintenance mechanic at chicken plants. And when I'm not working, I like to go canoeing, a lot of fishing. I like to hunt whenever I get the time. I like to shoot bows, and I like to compete in arm wrestling. I have followed the sport of professional strongman for years, and there's one world-class strongman, Brian Shaw, that I've followed for a long time, and I've seen him on a YouTube video, and I enjoyed the video, so I watched the next one that was put out by this channel, and this was 3 years ago, and from that moment, I got hooked. I realized it was a sport, and growing up, everybody arm wrestles, you know, in small towns, especially if you're bigger and stronger. So everybody's competing in the high school cafeteria, everybody's competing in bars, anytime you get a chance, I've arm wrestled on truck hoods, you know, out in the middle of hay fields. And so once I realized this was an actual sport, and you could go and compete against other guys who take it seriously, and you could win prizes and money, and you can get ranked nationally and internationally, I thought, man, I want to see how far I can go with this. So I went to a tournament. My first tournament was in Kansas City. I went up there. I met some people. Turned out there was a few people within driving distance of my house and that I could meet up with, and they could show me, and they've been huge help. I can't thank them enough. There's a lot of camaraderie in the arm wrestling. It's really unique in that way, because some sports, you know, especially that's one-on-one competitiveness and it's not team sports, some people are kind of tight-lipped and they're not willing to help you. But around here, most people are willing to share their secrets with you, and you know, everybody just wants to see how good they can get. I think that's part of the attractiveness of it to me, is because it's kind of just a small blue collar thing like you'd find in a rural town growing up. You know, like I said, everybody has done it. And then if you can take that and compete, you know, at a national level doing that, that makes it a blast, especially whenever there's good people that's willing to help you and push you. And I got the bug. First time I went to a tournament, they asked me if I'd ever arm wrestled before. And I said, well, yeah, who hasn't arm wrestled? And they said, no, have you ever arm wrestled on an actual arm wrestling table at a tournament? And I said, no, I haven't. And they said, well, you probably need to enter the novice class. They had, at this event I went to, they had the professional division, amateur division, and novice. And I said, well, I think I'll do the amateur. I said, I've always done pretty good. You know, and everybody says that. Every arm wrestler you talk to is going to tell you, like, well, I was never beat before I started arm wrestling, you know. And that was the case with me. So I did amateur, and I ended up taking second place on both hands. So I was tickled to death with that because that was honestly better than I was afraid I was going to do. After I gripped up the first couple guys, I was like, I might be in over my head. But it worked out pretty good. And so it only took me about four tournaments over the next 8 months before I felt comfortable enough that I entered the professional division because I was winning. I got second place on my first two tournaments. After that, I was getting first place in the amateur division, and I thought, well, I need to kick it up a notch. So I went up to the professional division, started entering the pro side, and yeah, that's what I've been doing since. I'm in the super heavyweight division, so arm wrestling's broke up kind of like you would have in boxing or MMA or high school wrestling or something like that. There's weight divisions, and I'm in the super heavyweight division, which, depending on which league you're at, it varies, but it's generally right around 240 pounds and up. There's no cap on that. So sometimes arm wrestling guys are at 430 pounds. You know, that 100 pound advantage sometimes just too much. So yeah, a lot of the top guys in the super heavyweight division, like top in the world, are rather large individuals. Well, arm wrestling is a really specific sport. So you can take somebody that's really, really strong in a gym or in another sport like bodybuilding or powerlifting or something. It doesn't necessarily mean they're gonna be a good arm wrestler. Most of the time they're not, because they haven't specifically trained arm wrestling specific muscles like your hand, your wrist, your forearm. It's all really dialed in to like arm wrestling training. When you're doing weight training, is very, very specific. Now, some guys will do full body and there's some benefit to that. There's definitely a method to it. Now, if you just arm wrestle somebody in a bar or something like that, it's probably gonna be pretty sloppy, and it's really, really dangerous. I've seen two guys break their arms in person. My very first practice, I watched a kid break his arm. I was standing right next to him, and it almost made me not want to do it. I really had to talk myself into keep going after that. But that's kind of the dangerous side. So there's a reason for the way it's done in a tournament or in a professional setting. So you have a hand peg that your non-competing hand, you have to hold on to the hand peg. And what that does is help keep your body square with your arm, so you're not turning away from your hand. It's a pulling sport. It's a lot of tug of war. You're trying to pull them to your side of the table and they're trying to pull you to their side of the table. Because the more stretched out you get, the more disadvantage you're at. Everybody has their own unique style of pulling. I'm what they call a top roller. I have a big hand and a strong hand. Most of the time my hand is more dominant than my opponent's. And because my arm's fairly long, I can get higher, use that high ground and fold their hand back. And so that's called top rolling. Other people that might not have such a strong hand, they like to hook, which is a lot of times what you see in bars or in, you know, pictures or movies or whatever. It's where you're really cupped in with your wrist turned in and two guys are just grinding it out in the middle of the table. There's a lot more than just arms and hands involved. You're pulling with your back, you're pulling with your core, you're doing, you know, where your feet are at are important. How you're holding the peg with your non-competing hands is important. So there's tons of things go into it. And then the real fight is the center of the table. Who has a better hand position? Who can pull that other person, you know, half an inch towards them or towards their side of the table or whatever to throw them off a little bit? And then a lot of times these matches won't last more than 5-6 seconds. But the setup, trying to get the grip and get the ref, you know, to make it a fair setup, sometimes that'll take 5 minutes just for a 5-second match, because guys are competing for every little advantage, every millimeter you can get better in the setup, in the grip, could be the difference between winning and losing. And when there's money on the line or pride or rankings or whatever, you're gonna fight for every inch you can get. There's several ways to get fouls. They have elbow pads, your elbow has to stay on. If your elbow slides off the back of the pad or the side or the front, or if you just lift it up off the pad, that's an elbow foul. And the same thing with your non-competing hand. If it comes off of the hand peg, that's a foul. You have to have 1 foot on the floor at all times. If both feet come off the floor for whatever reason, if you're just free hanging, you know, that's a foul. You can get a foul for just not obeying commands, like in the setup. A lot of high level matches end up losing, you know, losing or winning based on fouls. And Nobody wants to see that. As arm wrestlers and as fans of the sport, you want to see them, see who's stronger. You want to see who's put more work in. You want to see who can pin the guy to your side of the table. But the environment is always electric. Right now, I'm number one left-hand super heavyweight in Missouri. I'm getting dangerously close to getting on that top 20 list for North America, and I do not like losing at all. I know that's part of the process, but it just never sits well with me. So yeah, I come from a big family, a lot of testosterone, it was all boys, didn't have any girls in the house. My poor mom growing up had to deal with all of us being rowdy. And so I was always trying to out-wrestle them and out-arm wrestle them and you know, be better at them than football or basketball or whatever it was. So that I'm extremely competitive by nature. I get intimidated, but you can't run from it. You gotta embrace it. If I'm not a little scared going into a match or a tournament where there's higher level pullers, then something's wrong. I gotta be scared. That's what motivates you. It's an adrenaline rush unlike anything else I've ever done. I didn't see myself as an athlete, you know? And then a couple years after high school, I found arm wrestling as a sport, and now I train all the time.
7: And a special thanks to Katrina Hine for gathering the audio and to Monty Montgomery for the production and editing. And a special thanks to Dustin Tomlinson for sharing his passion, the sport that he plays that wasn't a sport that long ago. And by the way, we love telling stories about sports before they were sports. My favorite, one of my favorites of all time, was how NASCAR came to be. And it started with moonshiners and just guys running cars in cornfields for just sheer fun. And of course, lawnmower racing, which I think will be an Olympic sport one day, I hope, because it's just so much fun to watch. And Dustin's story, well, we love telling these stories of rural America because, well, in the end, things like, well, arm wrestling, well, you got a lot of time to kill. And so you turn things into sports and passions because you don't have a lot around you. And ultimately, you have to fill the time. As he said, he grew up with three older brothers, and he was the tallest and second lightest. But he said he always had something to prove. The story of Dustin Tomlinson and how he became a professional arm wrestler here on Our American Stories.
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9: Mainly clear skies across most of the region tonight. A little more cloud cover over far northern Nebraska. Temperatures there in the upper 40s and low 50s. Low to mid 50s for most of southern Nebraska and western and northern Kansas. And the upper 50s and low 60s over southern Kansas and most of Oklahoma. On Thursday, we'll see sunny skies across the region. A little bit of cloud cover possible right along the Nebraska-Kansas border. We'll see high temperatures in the mid to upper 70s over northern and central Nebraska, low 80s for southern Nebraska and northeastern and north central Kansas, and the mid to upper 80s across the rest of Kansas and on down into Oklahoma as well. A few spots in western Oklahoma reaching the 90-degree mark. On Friday, we'll see a blend of clouds and sunshine across the region once again, with temperatures in the mid to upper 80s across the vast majority of the region, a few 90s possible once again across portions of central and eastern Oklahoma. I'm meteorologist Ray Miller, and that's your latest forecast from the Weatherology Weather Center.
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11: News this hour from Town Hall. I'm Ken Lorman in Washington.
12: And hello to the great state of Texas. Thank you.
11: The sprint to the midterms continues for President Trump.
12: But with your support, 27 days from now, we're going to crush Democrat communist James Talafrico. We're going to crush him at the ballot box. We're going to send Ken Paxton, who's, remember, He is perhaps the greatest attorney general in the United States of America.
11: Earlier today, President Trump touting Trump accounts, saying they're bigger than anyone imagined in the Oval Office. He said the accounts are historic while celebrating the launch of automatic enrollment into the investment accounts. It's a day to remember in Israel, the Jewish state marking 3 years since Iran-backed Hamas terrorists killed 1,200 people at a music festival and in nearby communities and abducted more than 250 people to Gaza. An 18-year-old Minnesota boy is being charged for allegedly plotting to carry out a mass casualty attack at the Mall of America. U.S. Attorney Daniel Rosen says agents attempted to reach out to the teen's parents about their son, but their efforts were rebuffed.
13: If you hear from federal law enforcement that your son or daughter is being radicalized to the point where federal law enforcement wants to come and give you that warning, those are warnings that ought to be heeded.
11: Tropical storm Isis is set to bring heavy rain to the Gulf Coast. It's currently about 580 miles southwest of the mouth of the Mississippi River. It could strengthen by tomorrow. Townhall.com.
14: Millions will vote soon, but do they really know the issues? Now, Rob Schmidt is on Newsmax tonight talking about the war for America's future. Rob Schmidt reveals that many Americans are embracing socialism, especially young people. Rob exposes the hidden dangers of socialism and its war on our freedom. 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A secure border, biggest tax cuts in history, inflation under control, lowest drug prices, largest crime drop ever, and so much more. Rob has the whole story on Trump and the media, so watch Newsmax on cable tonight. 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
11: A new law targets luxury car buyers who attempt to avoid paying California's high taxes.
15: Senate Bill 1406 closes the so-called Montana loophole. It involved tax evaders creating shell companies in Montana or other states without sales tax or vehicle registration fees and using them to purchase cars like Ferraris or Porsches. The state says it loses millions of dollars in revenue each year due to schemes. The new law expands California's definition of who's a resident under state sales tax law. It makes a company liable for state taxes when at least one member of the business is a California resident. It also authorizes the state tax agency to impose tax liability on individual members of a business. The law went into effect immediately. I'm Tammy Trujillo.
11: Football fans will have another platform to watch Super Bowl 61. You can stream the big game on Disney Plus when it takes place on Valentine's Day. That's in addition to being able to watch it on ABC and ESPN. Townhall.com. Business reporter Monica Nelson talks about a sour deal for Starbucks.
16: A new lawsuit filed in federal court claims 8 Starbucks drinks advertised as sugar-free may not actually be sugar-free after all. The suit was brought by 3 customers and alleges some of the drinks contain between 13 and 21 grams of sugar in a venti serving. The drinks named in the lawsuit include hot and iced vanilla and caramel protein lattes, along with protein matcha beverages.
11: Elon Musk will be joining President Trump at the White House Science, a new golden age summit on Thursday. President Trump will award Musk and other American innovators the nation's highest honors for scientific and technological achievement, according to the White House. Other National Medal of Science honorees expected to attend include the Google co-founder, NVIDIA CEO, and AMD's CEO. More on these stories at townhall.com.
17: This is Kansas Profile. I'm Ron Wilson, director of the Huck Boyd National Institute for Rural Development at Kansas State University. It's a train set. That sounds like an excited child when a model railroad set is delivered as a Christmas gift or birthday present. I remember that excitement as a boy. Assembling and operating a model train set can offer hours of fun entertainment. Model trains can provide entertainment and even education for adults as well. Today we'll meet a group of model railroaders who are sharing this enjoyment with others in rural Kansas. It's today's Kansas Profile. Les Cooney is a volunteer with the Frankfort Subdivision Model Train Club. Les worked in Manhattan and retired from the Farrar Corporation, but always enjoyed model trains. "My uncle gave me a train set as a kid," Cooney said. Model trains are tiny replicas of the real thing. They have long held a fascination among groups of train enthusiasts. The Manhattan Area Rail Joiners Group was one such group. Manhattan's Dr. Roger Reitz was an active member of this group, for example. When that group ended, some members wanted to continue. At the time, they had model railroad supplies stashed in trailers. "One of our members worked for Wanklin Oil, and they had an empty storage building in Frankfort," Cooney said. "We got permission to use that, and it became our clubhouse," he said. Using the term subdivision, which described a segment of railway from the old steam engine days, the group reformed itself as the Frankfort Subdivision Model Train Club. Jim Turner of Olsburg and others are active in the group along with Cooney. The Frankfort Subdivision researches and educates people about the rail history of Kansas. The group is also committed to the enjoyment of model railroading and helps individuals model their own railroads. At the clubhouse in Frankfort, the club has a permanent layout of its HO model trains. Sections of the small track, as displayed in 6-foot models of a particular landscape, are called modules. Those modules are then assembled, connected into a complete track, and displayed at various events and locations around the region. These include the train show in Lincoln, Nebraska, the Wamego Tulip Festival, Harrington Railroad Days, Olsburg Fall Festival, Topeka Train Show, Manhattan Public Library, and more. The modules are built to conform with the standards of the National Model Railroads Association. They are placed on platforms for easy viewing and connected together with electrical connections beneath them to operate the trains. When kids see the displays, many are fascinated by the moving trains and the tiny landscapes in which they operate. The Frankfort Subdivision has approximately 30 modules. Volunteers have learned how to set up and operate a display in a mere 2 hours. A typical display would have 3 lanes of track with trains moving in different directions. The trains might go through tunnels, over rivers, and around buildings. It's especially fun to see the tiny model landscapes in which they are displayed. Each module may depict a particular landscape, such as a farm scene, train yard, industrial area, or downtown. These include tiny buildings with tiny people. Some are whimsical, such as the Adams Family module, or the one with little dinosaurs among the trees. The detail work on these modules is an art form, Cooney said. "We get to share our hobby with people and also provide education," he said. "Sometimes engineering students have to build displays like this so we can help them," Cooney said. "I'm involved with Operation Lifesaver, which is a railroad crossing safety initiative," he said. "There's also a Boy Scout merit badge in model railroading," Cooney added. "We're glad to have fun with trains while providing a public service," Cooney said. "It's good to find this group sharing their interest while based in the rural community of Frankfort, population 717 people. Now that's rural." For more information, find Frankfort Subdivision Model Train Club on Facebook. We commend Les Cooney, Jim Turner, and all those involved with the Frankfort Subdivision Model Train Club for making a difference with their enthusiasm for model trains. So what is it that can provide excitement and education about railroads for both young and old alike? The answer is, it's a train set. For the Huck Boyd National Institute for Rural Development, this is Ron Wilson with Kansas Profile.
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0: Thank you and good morning. This is Ryan Falconer with Winter Livestock here in Dodge City. For October the 7th, we're looking to have 3,100 cattle. We will start with the weigh cows at 7:30, be on them feeder loads at 11. We'll start with the feeder heifers, then to the feeder steers. Then we should be on them calves around 1 o'clock. Some consignments for this week on the heifers. We're going to expect 450 heifers. There'll be 112 black, red, and chars coming off the grass. They'll be triple vacked, weighing 900. 75 black, red, and chars. They'll be triple vacked, weighing 900. 100 blacks coming off the grass. They'll be double vacked, weighing 650. On the steers, looking to have 900 steers. Going to have 120 black and reds coming off the grass, double vacked, weighing 8.5. 100 black and reds coming off the grass. They'll be double vacked, weighing 650. 55 blacks, they'll be double vacked, weighing 900. 55 black and reds coming off the grass, they'd be double backed, weighing 900. 64 blacks coming off the grass, they'd be double backed, weighing 900. 57 black and reds coming off the grass, they'd be double backed, weighing 900. And 80 black and reds coming off the grass, they'd be double backed, weighing 900. Then on the calves, looking to have about 700 calves. There's going to be 77 black and reds coming off the cow. Maybe have one round of back, going to weigh 500. 100 black and chars, steers and heifers. Maybe full circle and Huck Stegman genetics. They've had one round of back, weighing 5 to 650. 75 black and red steers and heifers. They'd be sired by balancer bulls. One round of back, weighing 550 to 650. 55 black and red steers and heifers. They'd be sired by Kester Hereford bulls. They'd be double back, weighing 5-600. 55 black and red steers and heifers coming off the cow. They've had one round of back, weighing 5 1/4. 45 black steers and heifers coming off the cow. They'd be one round of back, weighing 4 to 450. Then at 5 o'clock, we'll start our cow sale. Looking to have around 700 cows. Some consignments consist of 300 black, red, and chars. They'd be 5-year-old to broken mouth cows bred to black and red bulls. They'd be mid-March calvers for 60 days. 70 red broken mouth cows. They'd be bred to red Angus bulls. They'd be mid-Feb for 60 days. 45 black 3-year-olds bred to Elm Creek bulls. They'd be Feb March calvers. 90 black white face heifers. They'd be bred to Quartermaster Creek bulls. They'd be January, February calvers. 42 black and red. 6-year-old to broken mouth. They'd be bred to Dix, Krebs, and Mushrush bulls. They'd be Feb March calvers. 27 black heifers. They'd be bred to low birth weight Semangus bulls. For more information about consignments or if you'd be interested in marking some cattle with us, please give us a call here at Winter Livestock in Dodge City. You can get hold of us here at the office, 620-225-4159, or you can get hold of myself, 620-393-5439. Again, that is the office, 620-225-4159, or myself, 620-393-5439.
1: Good morning, Kyle Lubbert here, Farmers and Ranchers Livestock in Salina, Kansas. 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On the list, Robinson and Crenshaw, 60 steers off the cow, weighing 5 to 600. Lazy J Bar, 45 black and baldy steers and heifers, 600. 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Crusoe Cattle, 75 steers and heifers, 4.5 to 750. Arlow Family Trust, 70 steers and heifers, 5 to 6.5. 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Mark Beefy, 170 black steers coming off the grass on sale. They all one iron, 850 to 950. Once again, 1,500 plus for this Thursday sale. 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
4: Good morning from Pratt Livestock. Auction time for Thursday. It's going to be at 8:30. Estimating somewhere around 2,600 head. At 10 o'clock, we'll be on the heifers. There's 30 blacks, no implants, off the grass, 750 to 850. 45 blacks off the grass, 875 to 9 1/4. 85 mostly black heifers weighing 875. 45 blacks off the grass weighing 750. On the steers, 50 blacks, home raids, are going to weigh 850 to 9. 180 red Angus, no implants, off the grass, Wyoming origin, 8 to 9 1/4. 81 black steers are off the grass at 800 pounds. Nice calf run for this week. Here's 210 black white face, no implants, double vac, 475 to 575. 171 red white face, double vac, weighing 4 to 550. 60 blacks, one round, 400 to 600 pounds. 220 blacks, one round of vac, no implants, 5 1/4 to 6. 100 blacks, double vac, weighing 4 to 5. 23 black steers, they've had one round, weighing 550 to 6. 60 red Angus, one round, 500 to 600 pounds. 100 Angus, no implants, double vac, weighing 450 to 6. 23 blacks, one round of vac, weighing 5 to 6. 57 Angus, one round, they weigh 450 to 600. 28 black and char cross steers, one round of vac, 450 to 550. 15 red Angus, wean double vac, weighing 5 to 6. 73 black white face, one round of vac, 4 1/4 to 575. 24 red Angus, double vac, 5 to 5 1/4. 140 blacks, they're weaned, two rounds vac, weighing 450 to 6. More by sale time. 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
5: This Friday, Fort Pierre Livestock, 7,000 or more of these high-quality yearlings and spring calves. 2,000 yearlings at 9 in the morning. 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Yearlings will weigh 750 to 1,100 pounds. Lots of cattle coming off grass. Several non-implant cattle. Simpson, 600. Black and Baldy steer. Winches, 480. Black and Baldy spay heifer. Popham, 307. Black and Baldy heifer. Mueller, 72. Black heifer. Bob and Chuck Fortune, 50. Angus, pregnant open. Plus many more yearlings. Get into the spring calves away from 250 pounds up to 675, pretty much everything spring and fall vaccinated. From the Starks Ranch, there'll be 500 black calves, Sidgeloth, 300 Angus calves, heifers all in town and no brands. Merdanian, 250 black and baldy calves, price 225 Angus calves, heifers all in town. 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Kirkpatrick, 210 red Angus calves, Hanson, 200 black, Bataloon and Janice, 200 black, Longbreak, 200 Angus, Cooney, 200 black, Phillips and Casper's, 180 black. Black and Baldy heifer, Star, 175 Angus calves, they're all in town and they're weaned. Lettler, 170 black and baldy, Puckett, 170 black, Thompson, 160 Char red and black, Till, 150 black and baldy steer, Simmons, 125 Angus steers, Thompson, 120 black and baldy, Husted and Sons, 100 black and baldy steer, plus many, many more. 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These spring calves away from 250 pounds up to 675. All these calves will be spring and fall vaccinated. Again, 7,000 high-quality feeder cattle this Friday, Fort Pierre Livestock, Fort Pierre, South Dakota.
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1: 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They got about 3,100 cattle on the books for today. If you would like more information, you can go online to winterlivestock.com or their Facebook page, Winter Livestock. 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And then on Friday, they're going to have their F&R futurity at 10 a.m. They'll have a preview on horses for their Saturday sale, that'll include 300 head of colts, yearlings, and mares and riding horses. 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El Dorado Livestock in El Dorado, Kansas. 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Fort Pierce Livestock in Fort Pierce, South Dakota will start Friday at 10 a.m. Central Time, 9 a.m. with about 2,000 yearlings, and 11:30 with about 5,000 spring calves. If you would like more information, you can go online to fortpierlivestock.com. Fairview Livestock Auction on Saturday will have a noon fall replacement cow sale. That's this Saturday, October 10th. They'll have 800-plus bred heifers, cows, and pairs. If you would like more information, you can go online to fairviewlivestock.com. Almquist Land Auction has 1,499 acres on 5 tracks in Rush County on auction. There will be an informational meeting on October 8th from 10 to 11 a.m. at the La Crosse City Auditorium, and the auction will be October 22nd. In La Crosse, Kansas. If you would like more information, you can go online to hallandhall.com. Coming up next, we'll have Ross Jansen's weather forecast. Shortly, we'll have the sports spotlight and some ag news. We're joined now by meteorologist Ross Jansen as we take a look at the weather forecast for today on KFRM. 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
2: Well, even though Kansas weather is going to remain very quiet through the rest of this week, there's a lot of changes starting to show up over the next 5 to 7 days. It's Wednesday. This is meteorologist Ross Jansen here with an update. We've, of course, got the tropical storm that's forming over the Gulf. At the same time, we're waiting on a big low-pressure system to come into the western U.S., and we've also got the potential of a tropical storm or a hurricane to get ingested into that West Coast storm as we head toward the weekend. So we do have tropical connections going on to our south and east in the Gulf, and then perhaps something in the works as we head toward the weekend with this West Coast storm. All of this will likely start to bring some changes in the overall weather pattern. Kansas will remain rather warm and breezy as we head through the coming weekend. But once we get into the beginning stages of next week, that's where our weather starts to change. And the computer models coming in overnight and first thing this morning have started to show a little bit earlier arrival on the cold front that's coming in for the beginning of next week. So that may cut off our 80-degree weather just by one day as we start to see some much cooler.

0: cooler air invading the central plains by the beginning stages of next week. However, in the short term, it's more of the same. 80 degree weather, sunshine, no chance of any rain. And that's still how we're going to finish off this week, go through the weekend, and then we'll start to talk about the potential of rainfall. But northwest Kansas is going to be about 8 to 10 degrees cooler than yesterday. Low 80s in store for this afternoon with light winds. Not much wind tonight or tomorrow. Low temperatures will fall into the mid-50s overnight. Highs are in the mid-80s tomorrow for northwest Kansas. And then we'll stay with mid-80s on Friday with southwest winds of 10 to 20 and gusty. I think southwest Kansas will still reach highs in the mid-80s today. This weak front that's drifting into the area will shift the winds to the northeast if you haven't seen that already. But wind speeds across western Kansas today should be less than 20 miles an hour. Low temperatures tonight for southwest Kansas will drop into the upper 50s. Mid-80s are coming up for tomorrow with light winds out of the south. And then Friday afternoon, mid-80s, stronger south winds will be developing Friday afternoon in western Kansas with gusts of 25 to 30 likely on the way. For central Kansas, lighter winds today out of the east or northeast, and we'll see mid-80s this afternoon. Low temperatures tonight, upper 50s. We're headed for low to mid-80s again tomorrow, with east to southeast winds less than 20. And then Friday brings some strong winds from the south, gusting 25 to 30 miles an hour. We will once again be in the mid-80s. So pretty uneventful weather when you get right down to it between now and Saturday afternoon. Very warm weather in the plains coming up this weekend, and that's largely due to this big low-pressure system that's forming out over the western U.S. And I think by Sunday, that tropical system coming up from the Pacific will get ingested into that West Coast storm. Now, the tropical system that's over the Gulf is going to escape to the east of us, so that's not really going to be much of an influence for Kansas. But we've got some gusty winds both Saturday and Sunday from the south. I think some of those gusts will be 30 to 40 miles an hour for Saturday afternoon. So if you're looking to dry out a few fields to get back to fall planting, you know, that's definitely going to accomplish that, because we've got wind and warmth, and highs on Saturday should easily reach the mid-80s. There are some locations in southern Kansas that will see upper 80s, but not likely enough to set any record highs. And Sunday afternoon remains quite warm, 85 to 90 degrees. That's about 15 degrees above average. So what the computer models are telling us about this cold front coming next week is that it could be cutting right across Kansas by Monday afternoon. This would be the dividing line between highs in the 60s in northwest Kansas and upper 80s to near 90 over southern Kansas. So the front looks like it may be arriving a little bit earlier, perhaps 24 hours sooner than what we reported on yesterday. But let's talk about the rain, because we know we have some areas that still need more of that. And with this tropical influence, I think by Tuesday we'll start to see some scattered showers breaking out over parts of central and western Kansas. Now, the humidity is going to drop a little bit for Tuesday, so I think we're looking at scattered rain showers. But then as we move into Tuesday night and Wednesday and we start to inject a little more humidity into the air, we might have some higher quantities of rainfall. At face value, I think it's safe to expect about a half to 1 inch of rain next week. So the outcome of this overall setup for next week might be a bit different than what we saw last week when we had widespread 2 to 5 inch rains. That doesn't look like it's in the works next week. This is more likely going to be a half to 1 inch of rain that's in the offing for us coming up as we get into next week. But Tuesday is definitely cooling down statewide. We're talking about highs in the 60s for most of us with some scattered rain showers over parts of the plains. Now, northwest Kansas will get the bulk of its rain Tuesday into Tuesday night. Southwest Kansas mostly gets its rain Tuesday night. And then everybody else will likely see the better chance for rain Wednesday into Thursday. And again, based on what I'm looking at right now, expectations are at about a half to maybe 1 inch of rain that should be coming up for next week. And much cooler temperatures on the way as the week continues. I still don't think we're headed for widespread frost, though, anytime soon. That's a look at your regional weather here for this Wednesday. I'm meteorologist Ross Jansen, and I'll be back again on Thursday as we update those chances for rain next week and just how much some of us should expect.
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2: 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Dennis Franchione, the Hall of Fame coach who transformed Pittsburgh State football into an undisputed national powerhouse, has passed away following a battle with cancer at the age of 75. Known simply as Coach Fran, he took over his alma mater as head coach at Pittsburgh State in 1985. Through 1989, 53-6 his record at Pittsburgh State, and helped move the Gorillas from NAIA Division I to NCAA Division II competition in the Mid-America Intercollegiate Athletics Association. It was the start of an amazing career. He recorded more than 200 wins and 8 conference championships in his career, including 8 bowl appearances at the FBS level, where he coached at New Mexico, TCU, head coach at Alabama, Texas A&M, and had multiple stops at Texas State. One of the true legends in coaching football, Hall of Famer, Dennis Franchione, Coach Fran in the Kansas Sports Spotlight.
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4: A closer look at the farm economy. Hello, I'm Kellen Havikin with the latest agribusiness news on Brownfield. Get the most return on investment on your corn rootworm acres. Pioneer brand Vor Seedless Corn for more yield and ROI. Your field knows the one. Vor Seedless Corn from Pioneer. Ag Secretary Brooke Rollins says the president's latest action on dyed diesel is aimed at helping farmers navigate short-term economic challenges. Brownfield's Brent Barnett has more.
5: Speaking to farmers and ag leaders in Prairie City, Iowa on Tuesday, Secretary Rollins said the executive order will provide needed relief as harvest activity ramps up.
6: Our numbers show about a $640 million savings for the farmers alone during harvest season.
5: Iowa City farmer Jay Buehling tells Brownfield the announcement came as a surprise.
7: We're very thankful for it, but never in my lifetime did I think we'd be putting red dyed fuel into a semi-truck going down the interstate.
5: Story City farmer Zach Tweet says he'll begin converting some of his over-the-road trucks to dyed fuel this week.
8: Everything adds up and everything counts. It's a game of margins.
5: Vinton farmer Lance Lillibridge says the president's action was necessary because fuel costs have reached an unsustainable level for many producers.
9: Some of us out here are running $100 an hour just in fuel costs and more than that even.
5: I'm Brent Barnett, Brownfield.
4: An ag economist says ongoing financial uncertainty led to a decline in farmer sentiment in the latest ag economy barometer. Joanna Calusi is with Purdue Center for Commercial Agriculture.
10: This growing pessimism about the financial prospects over the next 12 months is very clear. Farmers are less positive related to country's directions. There is no factor that will change in the short term.
4: She tells Brownfield record high fuel costs are one of the main factors pressuring balance sheets.
10: Just as corn and soybean prices were recovering, the U.S. national average price of diesel topped $6 a gallon in September for the first time ever. We have some persistent challenges around agriculture production.
4: The executive director of Invest in Our Land, a nonpartisan group aimed at ensuring farmers have adequate access to conservation support, says concerns continue to mount around staffing levels within the USDA. Rebecca Bartels tells Brownfield.
11: 23% of USDA NRCS staff were cut. We had farmers sending us pictures of their local NRCS offices with signs on the door that said closed today due to lack of staffing. And with cuts of that quantity, it's almost impossible to engage with the programs.
4: The world continues to show strong export demand for U.S. ethanol. The Renewable Fuels Association says exports in August were a five-month high. I'm Kellen Havikin for Brownfield.
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13: 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In this community, it may tell you which side of town they live on. The unique story of settlers in the Dakotas is this edition of The American Countryside.
14: 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I understand the issues facing agriculture today because I live it every day. I see firsthand how farming and ranching isn't just a job, it's a way of life. 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
13: Beginning in the 1870s, many settlers with Hutterite, Lutheran, Mennonite, Reformed, and Swiss Amish faith traditions began to migrate from southern Russia to the Dakotas. This region had fertile land and a landscape similar to where they had called home.
17: The statistics show that between 1873 and 1913, a quarter of a million German-speaking people left that region, and they were of all religious faiths and backgrounds and ethnic backgrounds.
13: Tim Waltner says many of those families had once lived in and around Germany, but moved to Russia for religious freedom. The U.S. and Canada offered land for homesteading, and they could practice their faiths freely. They established churches and often farmed in close proximity to that church and to those with similar faith backgrounds.
17: To this day, you can still sort of identify where folks came from by their last name, which identifies their faith and ethnic history.
13: Tim helped share the story here at the Heritage Hall Museum in Freeman, South Dakota. Tim's own family is an example of those who came from Europe to settle here.
17: My great-grandparents were children as part of that migration out of southern Russia to Dakota Territory, and they ended up settling in an area we called East Freeman. They settled there because their roots were Swiss Amish, and they became Mennonite.
13: Some of Tim's earliest memories show the close tie his family had to the place from which they came.
17: When I would visit my grandparents with my parents, their conversations would be in German. And my parents, when there was something they didn't want us kids to understand, they would speak German to each other.
13: This museum has many pieces of history from those who homesteaded here. But Tim also reminds that they share the story of indigenous people who called this land on which they now live as their home. Traveling the countryside in Freeman, South Dakota, I'm Andrew McRae.
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19: Good morning, Steve. Right now, everything steady to a little bit lower. We've got corn 2 to 4 lower, beans steady to a penny lower, both Chicago and KC wheat 8 to 9 lower. Livestock side, live cattle steady to 45 lower. Feeders 30 to a dollar lower. Lean hogs currently 40 to 65 lower. Let's take a look back. We'll recap yesterday's trade and see what's going on here today. Live cattle and feeders raced higher yesterday, hitting new recent highs across the board. No breaking new news yesterday, most pointing to technical buying that charges a rally. No cash feedlot trade has been reported yet so far this week. Last week's average live price was $219.85. That was down 87 cents from the week previous. Grains were also higher on Tuesday, and across the board, crop conditions were lower and fall harvest further behind than expectations. The Russia-Ukraine war is taking an uptick, multiple drone and airstrikes being reported since the weekend. Commercial vessels were hit off Bulgaria's coast, and shipping through the Black Sea remains, in essence, slowed down. For the futures closes from yesterday, October live cattle up 397 at 221.22. December finished up 412 at 224.10. October feeders up 665 at 340.50. November up 815 at 338.27. January up 922 at 331.82. October lean hogs up 7 at 77.92. December down 57 at 70.37. December and March corn both finished up 10 and 3 quarters yesterday. December settled at 5.08, March at 5.22 and a quarter. November soybeans up 22 and a quarter at 13.03. January up 21 and 3 quarters at 13.19 and a quarter. December Chicago wheat up 12 at 7.04 and a quarter. March up 11 and a quarter at 7.17 and a half. December and March Tennessee wheat both up 14 cents. December settled at 7.56 and a quarter. March at 7.69. December Minneapolis wheat up 11 and a quarter at 7.19 and three quarters. And October meal gapped higher yesterday up 7.50 a ton at 3.5340. For a look back at early week sale barn reports, Joplin Regional Stockyards in Carthage, Missouri on Monday, total receipts over 6,700. Compared to last week, feeder steers under 800 pounds sold 2 to 10 lower, with the exception of some light 7-weight steers, which sold 3 higher. Weights over 800 pounds steady to 3 higher. Feeder heifers sold 2 to 8 lower. The exception was a heavy 5-weight heifers, which sold 12 higher. 7-weight index steers averaged 339 to 356. 8-weights averaged 328 to 339. Oklahoma City on Monday, total receipts only 4,200. Compared to last week, feeder steers over 800 pounds steady to 2 lower. Under 800 pounds, 3 to 8 lower. Feeder heifers mostly steady. 600 to 700 pounds were reported at 5 higher. 7-weight index steers averaged 340 to 352. 8-weights averaged 322 to 343. And Sioux Falls Regional Cattle Auction Worthing, South Dakota on Monday, total receipts of 1,500. Compared to last week, yearling feeder steers 5 to 10 higher. Yearling feeder heifers not well tested. 8-weight index steers averaged 346. Cattle slaughter on Tuesday, estimated 10,000 head. That's up 2,000 from last week, but down 8,000 from last year. Hog slaughter estimated at 494,000, up 1,000 compared to a week ago, and up over 15,000 compared to a year ago. Box beef cutout values on Tuesday, higher on choice, but lower on select, on moderate to good demand with 125 loads sold. Choice up 67 cents at $378.93. Select down 223 at $356.34. The CME feeder cattle index at 337.22. Lean hog index at 79.63. And cash pork carcass cutout values yesterday down 217 at 83.84. October live cattle still holding a 5-month long lower trend. We did get up to a new recent high yesterday, though. Support is at 216.10, resistance up at 222.82. October feeders up to a new 2-month high yesterday at 340.95. That is just shy of the next resistance at 341, with support down at 321.95. October lean hogs, with only a week left until expiration, we hit a new contract low last week at 77.40, with resistance right around the $80 level. Currently, we have October live cattle down 22 at 221 even, December down 50 at 223.60, February down 35 at 226.82, October feeders currently down 35 at 340.15, November down 70 at 337.57, January down 45 at 331.37, October lean hogs currently down 37 at 77.50. December down 52 at 69.85. Over the grains, we did trade both sides of unchanged overnight. Some fairly tight ranges, though. Corn and wheat were under the most pressure. Soybeans actually held steady in hopes of some fresh buying. will be coming as China returns from a week-long holiday. Outside markets currently have equity sharply lower, the U.S. dollar higher, and energy higher. Crude oil futures currently up $1 a barrel at $90.44. The weekly energy report will be out later this morning. Ethanol production should begin to increase as seasonal maintenance winds down. Production is expected to be 2 to 3% higher week over week, while stocks should remain steady, possibly even 1% lower. USDA will update fall crop production. Domestic demand will supply and demand this Friday at 11 a.m. Central. The average pre-report trade estimate still looking for a lower corn yield, 177.8 bushels per acre versus USDA's last month at 178.5. This would drop production by 66 million bushels. Ending stocks, though, expected to increase. Not only did it increase in last year's ending stocks on the quarterly stock report. The average trade estimate for this year's corn ending stocks at 1.694 billion bushels versus USDA's 1.567 last month. Soybean yield expected to stay the same, maybe just slightly higher, along with ending stocks. And wheat stocks expected to be 5 million bushels higher than a month ago. Looking at U.S. weather here, we do have light and scattered rain chances now in the forecast over this next week across the entire country. Heavy rains expected in the southeast as the tropical storm will quickly form into a hurricane and expected to make landfall by the weekend. National Weather Service 6 to 10 day outlook showing above normal temps and precip for the majority of the country, below normal temps and precip only in the northwest. And looking at the grain charts here, December corn has been sharply lower the past couple weeks after some choppy trade and the new contract high back on September 2nd at 549 and 3/4. Nearby resistance now at 529 with support at 495. November soybeans at a new contract high on September 11th at 1335 and a quarter with support at 1273. December Chicago wheat trying to break the month-long lower trend with resistance at 707, then 736, support at 670. December Kansas City wheat holding support at 729 with resistance up at 807 and a half. December Minneapolis wheat has support at 696 with resistance at 726. And October meal got up to a new two-year high back on September 24th at 377.60. The contract highs at 397.50 and support at 336. Currently, we have December corn down 2 at 506, March down 1 and 3 quarters at 520 and a half. November soybeans up 2 and 3 quarters at 1305 and 3 quarters. January up 2 and 3 quarters at 1322. December Chicago wheat down 9.5 at 694 and 3 quarters. March down 8 and 3 quarters at 708 and 3 quarters. New crop July down 8.5 at 715 and a half. December Kansas City wheat down 10 and 3 quarters at 745 and a half. March down 10 and 3 quarters at 758 and a quarter. New crop July down 10 and a quarter at 760 and a quarter. December Minneapolis wheat down 4 at 716. And October up $1.50 a ton at $354.90. Wishing you all a great day. 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
1: Thanks, Matt. Have a good one. Coming up next, we got the Ag Law and Tax Report, some morning Kansas news and red dirt and round bales, and shortly we'll have the weather forecast and sports with Rocky Downing.
20: 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I'm Roger McOwen. 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
0: Recently, a federal district court in South Carolina granted a preliminary injunction ordering the Farm Service Agency to put a farmer back on the ballot for a county FSA election. What makes this case interesting is how the farmer got excluded. FSA relied in part on an adverse determination involving the MASC program. That's the Marketing Assistance for Specialty Crops program. FSA also relied on the farmer's prior candidacy for the U.S. Senate. The court concluded that the agency's stated rationales did not have a sufficient connection to the governing regulations and FSA guidance. In fact, the government acknowledged that it could not identify a provision expressly making a MASC program violation a disqualification from county committee candidacy. The court found the farmer likely to succeed under the Administrative Procedure Act and ordered FSA to ensure his name appeared on the ballot. So an adverse FSA program determination may have consequences beyond the program itself, but the agency still has to identify a lawful regulatory basis for those consequences. That makes the case a useful one when it comes to administrative law, FSA appeals, and the limits of agency decision-making. This has been the Agricultural Law and Tax Report. I'm Roger McCohen.
2: 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We're glad to be a part of great communities like St. Francis, Wheeler, and Bird City. Thanks for keeping it tuned to AM 550 KFRM, the voice of the plains.
22: It's Trish Swoboda with KFRM, and it's time to take a look at your Kansas News Today in your morning Kansas Journal entry. Kansas schools will take part in Walk and Roll to School Day today, October 7th, with support from the Kansas Department of Transportation's Safe Routes to School program. The annual event encourages students and families to walk, bike, or roll to school while promoting safe travel and stronger community connections. 30 Kansas school districts are currently registered to participate. October is also National Pedestrian Safety Month. KDOT says children can be especially vulnerable around roadways, making safety awareness important for students, drivers, and families. KDOT reminds pedestrians to stay alert, use sidewalks and marked crosswalks, and make eye contact with drivers. Drivers should slow down, watch for pedestrians, and yield at crosswalks. Everyone is encouraged to follow traffic laws, signs, and signals. More information is available through KDOT's Safe Routes to Schools program. The president of Fort Hays State University told local leaders yesterday that the Sternberg Museum of Natural History may not close this year after all. Suzanne Perez of the Kansas News Service reports.
23: Fort Hays State President Tisa Mason announced last week that the Sternberg Museum would close in December because of cuts in state funding. Now she says donations could keep the museum open into 2027. Mason says the university has formed a faculty staff group to develop a plan for continuing operations.
24: We've got a lot of work in the months ahead, but we are hoping to change the narrative if we are able to.
23: The Sternberg Museum was established in 1902. It houses about 3 million specimens, including world-famous marine fossils from 80 million years ago. For the Kansas News Service, I'm Suzanne Perez in Wichita.
22: After months of uncertainty, the wild horse program at the Hutchinson Correctional Facility will continue for another 5 years. Roger Normer with the Kansas News Service has more about the program that benefits both inmates and horses.
25: The Kansas Department of Corrections and the Federal Bureau of Land Management reached a new agreement to fund the program. Inmates look after and train wild horses rescued from 10 different states. They learn valuable job experience for their future after prison. They also get a small paycheck they can use for things like extra food. Manager Darren Luthi says the program gets inmates' minds off their day-to-day routines.
26: And I've had past residents say this was the nicest place they were while they were incarcerated, most relaxing for them.
25: The tamed horses are adopted by ranchers across the country. More than 200 horses have been adopted this year. For the Kansas News Service, I'm Roger Nomer in Wichita.
22: Republican Kansas Attorney General Chris Kobach and Democratic challenger Chris Mann met for a debate yesterday in Johnson County. Grace Hills has more for the Kansas News Service.
27: Kobach, who's the Republican incumbent, spent time defending his record and attributing his leadership to the lowest crime rate Kansas has seen in over 50 years.
28: I'm endorsed by 50 county sheriffs. I think he's endorsed by two.
27: Mann points out that he has now been endorsed by the Kansas State Lodge Fraternal Order of Police. Mann said he's running to refocus the Attorney General's office back on law enforcement.
29: We need to take this office away from one man's political agenda and bring it back
3: to the people of Kansas.
27: Kobach and Mann faced off in the 2022 election, too. Kobach won by less than 2 percentage points then. It's expected to be a competitive race again this year. For the Kansas News Service, I'm Grace Hills.
4: People could be walking out to their ponds this time of year and finding that their pond has turned green. K-State Fisheries and Aquatics Extension Specialist Joe Gerken explains a few factors that could be contributing to a pond changing to a different color.
5: This is the time where growth is still happening, and there's been a lot of growth throughout the season. So there's a lot of plant material in the ponds that we're talking about. And a lot of times this is the time of year where it's all coming together and we're starting to see ponds be really, really green.
4: Gerken says the type and location of the algae can help determine what is growing in the pond. Some algae may appear mainly on the surface, while others can spread throughout the water. He discusses tips of what people can establish and change to help keep a pond the color it is meant to be.
5: Planning ahead is a big part of it. And so things like having riparian vegetation along the borders, not just around our pond, but throughout our watershed, anywhere that water is flowing into our pond. And then, you know, the last thing would be when we're applying nutrients to our fields, making sure that we're applying the right amounts so that that excessive nutrient loading is not just washing into our ponds and feeding this excessive vegetation issue.
4: More information can be found at wildlife.ksu.edu. And that's your news out of Kansas and today's Morning Kansas Journal entry. For more news from the KFRM listening area, visit KFRM.com. For your KFRM news, the voice of the plains, I'm Trish Swoboda.
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7: Good morning from Oklahoma. I'm Dave Deacon with a look at what's happening in agriculture and rural life across our great state in this episode of Red Dirt and Round Bales. Sometimes a song starts with a grand idea, and sometimes it starts because a fellow is hot, tired, and would rather be anywhere else. Imagine Southeast Oklahoma in the 1920s. It's cotton country. Long rows, hot sun, work that started early and had no particular interest in whether you were tired. Out there was a young man raised in a farm family near Spiro. He knew hard work. He knew church music. And like a lot of farm boys, I suspect there were days when he looked towards the end of the row and wondered just how much further that row could possibly go. There's something about repetitive work that gives the mind room to wander. And his did. He had heard a popular song about a prisoner dreaming of having wings and escaping his confinement. And while this young man worked his father's ground, that thought stuck with him. Wings. Getting away. Being somewhere beyond the place that was holding you down. Music was already becoming his way out. He'd gone across the state line into Hartford, Arkansas, where he studied under Eugene M. Bartlett, one of the important gospel publishers and teachers of the day. There, he learned the old shape note tradition. The notes were printed in different shapes to help ordinary people learn their parts. You didn't need to be some conservatory-trained musician. Families could gather in a little church house and raise the roof with it. And there was an economy built around the music, too. Singing schools traveled from community to community. Publishers printed inexpensive songbooks. Quartets went out singing the new songs and selling those books as well. This young Oklahoman became part of that world. He taught singing schools, sang with quartets, and wrote gospel songs for publication. Then came the Great Depression. And think about what those years meant to people. Money disappeared, farms failed, work dried up. Families moved. And yet on Sunday morning, or at a singing convention, or gathered around somebody's old radio, people still sang, especially then. Songs about getting rich probably wouldn't have meant much. But a song saying that today's troubles weren't the end of the story? Well, that could travel. And in 1932, a little idea that had followed an Oklahoma farm boy out of the field, appeared in print. The young man's name was Albert E. Brumley, and the song was "I'll Fly Away." You probably know what happened next. People sang it in churches, gospel quartets carried it from town to town, country and bluegrass musicians picked it up. In 1948, the Chuckwagon Gang recorded a version whose family harmony helped turn the song into an American standard. Decades later, that recording was chosen for preservation in the Library of Congress National Recording Registry, and Brumley's song kept going across denominations, across generations, across musical styles. That's the remarkable thing. A song about leaving became a song that refused to leave. And maybe that's because the idea underneath it is older than any one hymn. Human beings know what it means to feel trapped by circumstances, by poverty, by grief, by a world that sometimes gets heavier than we expected. Albert Brumley took that feeling and gave it wings. There's something fitting about that. One of America's most enduring gospel songs didn't come floating down out of the clouds. It came up out of the dirt, out of the farm field, out of the mind of a tired Oklahoma boy who looked beyond the row in front of him and imagined someplace farther on. Sometimes hope begins that simply, with the belief that where you are standing right now isn't the end of the road. To learn more about the birth of I'll Fly Away, visit reddirtandroundbales.com. I'm Dave Deakin, and we'll talk with you next time when we take another look at rural life and agriculture in Oklahoma on Red Dirt and Round Bales.
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1: This is Steve Knopfinger, and it's time for a look at your weather forecast here on KFRM. For Nebraska today, it'll be mainly sunny to partly cloudy with highs in the low 80s. Winds will be from the east to northeast at 5 to 10. For tonight, it'll be clear to partly cloudy with lows in the low to mid 50s. Light east winds will be around 5. For Thursday, there will be a blend of clouds and sun with highs in the mid 80s in the southwest to upper 70s in the southeast. Winds will be light from the east and southeast at 5 to 10. For Thursday night, it'll be mainly clear with lows in the low 50s in the southwest and low 60s in the southeast. South winds will be light and variable. For Oklahoma today, it'll be mainly sunny with highs in the mid to upper 80s. South winds will be light at around 5. For tonight, it'll be clear with lows in the mid to upper 50s with a few low 60s in the northeast. Winds will be light and variable. For Thursday, it'll be mostly sunny with highs in the 80s. Winds will be light from the south and southeast at 5 to 10. For Thursday night, it'll be mainly clear with lows in the mid 50s in the west and low 60s in the east. Light south winds will be around 5. For Kansas today, it'll be mainly sunny with highs in the low 80s in the north and upper 80s in the south. Winds will be variable at 5 to 15. For tonight, it'll be mainly clear with lows in the mid to upper 50s and a few low 60s in south central and southeastern portions of the state. Winds will be light and variable. For Thursday, there will be a blend of clouds and sun in the north, and it'll be mostly sunny in the south. Highs will be in the upper 70s in the northeast and mid 80s in the west and south. Winds will be light from the southeast at 5 to 10. For Thursday night, it'll be mainly clear with lows in the mid-50s in the west and low 60s in the east. South winds will be light and variable. And that's been a look at your weather forecast here on KFRM, the voice of the plains.
9: Agriculture is number one on the minds of most folks in northwestern Oklahoma. It's number one on our minds, too. That's why producers in Texoma, Guymon, and Hooker tune in to the Voice of the Plains. 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
10: 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It is a midweek Wednesday look. Major League Baseball postseason divisional series taking place. Last night it was the National League on the field, and it's the LA Dodgers taking a 2-1 lead behind the work of Yoshinobu Yamamoto, who struck out 10 in the win over the Atlanta Braves last night. The right-hander from Japan went 7 innings and out-dueled the ace for Atlanta, Chris Sale. The Dodgers got a 2-run homer from Kiki Hernandez, and then Freddie Freeman goes deep as well. LA now up 2-1 in that series. The late game last night saw the San Diego Padres win their first game in the divisional series against the Milwaukee Brewers, and with the win, they stay alive down 2-1 at Petco Park. Padres, knowing they had to do anything and everything to stay alive in the series, went with right-hander Michael King from the bullpen after just 2 days of rest. He made that 5-inning start in Game 2. The Padres desperate, and it worked out as he was able to shut things down, and the Padres get the victory. Jake Cronenworth hit a tie-breaking home run. King pitched the final 2 innings on that 1 day of rest he pitched 2 days ago, and the Padres, with a 4-3 victory, are now down 2-1. 4 games to take in today, starting at 3 o'clock with the American League Division Series, Guardians at Chicago. The White Sox lead that series 2-0. Then you have the Dodgers at the Braves, the Rays at the Yankees, and the Brew Crew at the Padres will start at 9 o'clock. That Dodgers-Braves game at 5, Rays and Yankees at 7. The Rays lead that series 2-0. And the NFL will get going tomorrow night. The Thursday matchup will be Tampa Bay at Dallas. The Cowboys favored by 8.5 in that ball game, again at home in Dallas. Kansas City Chiefs have the bye week. But a lot of people talking about the potential of Tyreek Hill returning to the Chiefs. He's been rehabbing serious injuries, but appears to be ready to talk getting back in the game, of course, with Rashee Rice, the hamstring injury, and, of course, Taquan Thornton with that ankle injury. The wide receiver room got pretty small in a hurry, and a lot of people pushing for Hill to make a return. Nothing from the Chiefs as of yet. Look at sports here on a midweek Wednesday for 550 AM Radio. I'm Rocky Downing.
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1: It's time for Look at Your Markets here with Sue Martin of Ag and Investment. Sue, how are the markets looking today?
16: Well, actually, we were higher early last night, and then we failed and came lower. And the beans got up against a trend line, or fairly close to a trend line, that has come off of the September 22nd, I'd say, second attempt of attacking the highs of soybeans and failed from it. Well, taking a trend line off that, we came very close. And we've also tried to be over the 20-day average and slipping back under. So we'll see. Beans might pull back to that 1296-98 area and then catch, which isn't much lower than where we are. We're at 1302 and three quarters now, back a quarter lower on beans. You know, that old saying, up Monday, up Tuesday, up every day of the week except one, and I'm wondering if today is the one where we're lower. It is lower on corn, and we've been down 11 and a quarter cents right now on KC wheat, and Chicago down 10 and a half. So we're catching a correction on the corn and wheat, and of course, there's not a lot of news out this morning. I would have to say that, we look at the weather and, you know, it's ideal for harvesting, and we're hearing our, the best yields. Still looks like beans are the better crop than corn. Corn generally in many areas, I hear, yields a little bit down from a year ago. In some areas, like Illinois, still halfway decent, but then you go over to Nebraska and I hear some yields that are very disappointing. 250 corn coming in around in the upper 180s, so time will tell. But my opinion on the grain markets is when we're hearing yields come in, I think even on soybeans, our best yields are coming first. And the later, once these areas that have been so wet through the state of Iowa, once those yields start to come in, I think they're going to be disappointing on the beans. And beans don't like wet feet. And boy, there's a large chunk of Iowa that had, I'd say the lower, at least lower third of the state, maybe even not quite half, but a lower third of the state anyway, generous lower third, had way too much rain, and consistently way too much rain. If it rained heavy, it was in those areas, and it just followed the same path. And so those are the areas we're waiting to hear yields from. And especially if they're later planted beans as well. And then the corn, of course, I think in those areas is going to be down as well. There's even in our area where the yields are pretty decent, the stock quality is not good. There's a lot of stock rot. And then talking to clients in Nebraska, I'm hearing a lot of tar spot. And, we'll see what happens. But I think the state of Iowa is going to be the deciding factor on these markets as far as how good or how bad yields really are. And usually Iowa is a leading state of a producing state for good yields. So this one's going to be an interesting outcome, I think. And then you have, as far as Ukraine, they're starting to ramp up a little bit more aggressively on the Black Sea, hitting, Russian ships and stuff like that. Although, to be honest, I'm not sure how much we'll get out of that. But, world wheat importers and millers are, I think they're looking for, hoping that they can get something resolved here. But to be honest, I think that they're going to start going, because EU is limited as to how much wheat they've got to export. And so world importers, world importers will turn to Argentina, Australia, and even on oil seeds, I've noticed Australia's production seems to be down. And of course, China's always been, over the years, an importer of Australian wheat, but they'll also turn to the U.S. And we may be the better priced market for them as well. So, you know, this next year, it's going to be about war. And war has interfused in this year's situation or markets. But to be honest with you, I just think that as we go through the next year, war is going to be the top item that helps continue to keep demand coming, because, you know, if we go into a World War III, which I see several entities predicting we will, and I agree with them, if that occurs, now I thought it'd be the last half of next year into through 28, but some think it may be sooner, I don't know. Overnight, Russia sent 70 missiles into Ukraine and caused considerable damage to their energy and ports. And Ukraine, of course, Russian missiles is, has a ability to reach many areas of Ukraine, while Ukraine doesn't have an air defense system. So it's kind of interesting. And at the moment, of course, Putin's not going to give up, and Ukraine has been hitting Russian energy refineries. So I would have to think Russia's going to pour it on. And, of course, Zelensky would like help and would like to see a World War III. I hope we don't. I hope we don't see it. I hope I'm wrong about next year, because I just don't like the idea of that happening. But anyway, long story short, there isn't a lot of news this morning. And of course, you know, we're falling back in the wheat and the corn. Corn had such a beautiful day yesterday, 10 cents up pretty much. And of course, beans helped the cause, but corn did a good job on its own. But this morning, you've got beans just floating back and forth, trying to remain green. But again, that old saying, up Monday, up Tuesday, up every day of the week except one, and I wouldn't mind if it was this one, but traders are looking ahead at Friday's report, and they're expecting to see, yields drop a little bit in corn, maybe inch a tad higher in beans, not much. And I wouldn't underestimate that, mainly because of the fact that the yields, the early responsive yields, sounds pretty good as of September 1st. And there wasn't a lot. And, of course, those would have been coming more out of the eastern Corn Belt than the western Corn Belt.
1: Notice livestock are all red this morning.
16: Well, they are. But feeder cattle poured it on yesterday. Fats did, too. Feeders came up, last week we made higher highs and closed the week lower. And on Monday, we were unable to take out last week's low. We came close, but we didn't get it. I thought we'd be higher yesterday. I wasn't sure just how dynamic it would be. I didn't expect that we'd go back and take out the previous week's highs. But lo and behold, we did on both fats and feeders. So that was impressive, because having a higher high the week before and closing lower normally means you're going to take the previous week's low out. And we failed to do that on Monday, even though we came and looked at it fairly close. So the market turned around. We had, and I think what drove the market yesterday was the cutout on Monday afternoon being up over $4 on, I think, on both select and choice. but especially choice. And then the fact that the packing houses had a lot of their workers come back to work in Kansas. And I think a lot of Nebraska cattle tend to go south to the packing houses. And I think that put some optimism under the market that the packer, even in the face of being able to kill more cattle, and of course we had one of the better weekly slaughter rates that we've had, and of course a very good negotiated trade, probably the best in 6 weeks. And so I think all of that, with the packers still willing to come back and push, even if nothing else, steady bids, I think helped send that market running yesterday. I will have to say, technically, looking at a chart, there is a potential for a head and shoulders bottom here. But when I look at the feeder cattle on November cattle, we note that the market is, you know, it's pushing up toward

0: healing. But so far, we're holding that 20-day average ever since we made the bottom back in August. And like I kind of mentioned yesterday, it's unusual. You know, when you make a bottom in August, sometimes you can still make a lower low in September. Unusual to do it in October, November, or December. Normally, you're higher in those months. So I guess we're to the old-fashioned, and we'll just see how far this market can go. I knew yesterday if a person sold it, they needed to have stops overhead, and, of course, those would have been in and out the same day. But my indicators are getting themselves overdone, and if we fail here and they turn negative, then that's going to start to define more of a break. But for now, this market has managed to hold, and today there appears to be pretty good support coming in right around 334.32 on the November feeders. Can they break that far? I don't know if they'll make it that far all the way back, but they might. And there should be support there. Should be good support, actually. So we'll see what happens.
1: Well, thank you, Sue. Please remind our listeners where they can reach you at if they would like more information.
0: Well, our number is 1-800-527-0051, or they can go on futurescashinfo.com and sign up there, but that one costs. So just an FYI on that.
1: Thanks.
0: And you all have a great day. It's gorgeous here.
1: Yeah, it is here, too. Thank you, Sue. You have a great one.
0: You bet. Bye-bye. Yeah. You too. Bye.
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1: It's time for a look at your markets here on KFRM. In the grain markets for corn, December's down 3 at 5.05. March is down 2.25 at 5.20, and May is down 2 at 5.27. For the Kansas City wheat, December's down 11.75 at 7.44.5. March is down 11.25 at 7.57.75, and May is down 11 at 7.62.5. For the Chicago wheat, December's down 11.5 at 6.92.75. March is down 10.75 at 7.06.75, and May is down 10.25 at 7.13.25. For the soybeans, November's up 1.25 at 13.04.25. January's up 1.5 at 13.20.75, and March is up 1.25 at 13.30. For the soybean meal, October's up 4 at 357.40, December's up 5 at 359.80, and January's up 440 at 359.60. In the soybean oil, October is down 91 at 68.67, December's down 83 at 69.08, and January is down 78 at 69.35. In the cotton futures, October's up 35 at 77.48, December's down 83 at 80.38, and March is down 76 at 83.41. In the livestock futures for live cattle, October's down 12 at 221.12, December's down 67 at 223.42, and February is down 80 at 226.37. For the feeder cattle, October's down 165 at 338.85.

0: 5. November's down 142 at 336.85. And January is down 85 at 330.97. For the lean hogs, October's down 50 at 77.42. December is down 102 at 69.35. And February is down 122 at 70.10. In the oil futures, West Texas crude is up 47 cents at 89.91. Gasoline is up 8 cents at 3.36. And heating oil is up 17 cents at 4.74. And that's been a look at your markets here on KFRM. It's time now for Canaquip Quick Cash, and today it's for a $300 certificate. 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
2: And now the Daily News Drop. Wall Street finished higher on Tuesday with the S&P 500 and the NASDAQ both setting new records. The Dow gained 253 points, the S&P 500 added 45, and the NASDAQ climbed 122. Constellation Energy was the big winner on the day, jumping more than 12% on that massive nuclear power deal with Google. Google signing a 20-year deal supporting 890 megawatts of new nuclear capacity from 11 Constellation reactors in Illinois, Pennsylvania, and New Jersey. Constellation plans to invest more than $4.3 billion, with the first additional power expected to Google in the year 2028. Seagate Technology went the other direction, plunging nearly 10%. Investors are worried Toshiba is preparing to dramatically increase production of hard drives used by those AI data centers. Seagate and Toshiba are also reportedly battling to buy a key hard drive component business from TDK. More competition and potentially more supply sent Seagate shares sharply lower on the day. President Trump signed an executive order expanding access to tax-exempt red-dyed diesel, as regular diesel averages roughly $6.32 a gallon nationally, up from $3.68 a year ago. But farmers already qualify to use tax-free red diesel in tractors and other implements. That's important heading into this harvest season, when diesel costs ripple through trucking, equipment, and ultimately your food prices. Uber is now making a $2.3 billion bet that the next big delivery opportunity is the office lunch. Uber buying corporate catering platform Easy Cater for $2.3 billion in cash. Easy Cater specializes in workplace meals and corporate events where the average order tops $400. Uber plans to integrate the service with Uber Eats and Uber for Business as it tries to close the delivery gap with DoorDash. Delivery already generates more than a third of Uber's revenue, and corporate catering could be considerably more profitable than delivering just one burrito at a time. The Emmys are leaving broadcast television after more than 70 years. Beginning in 2027, the Emmys will stream exclusively on Amazon's Prime Video. And you won't need that Prime subscription. The ceremony will be available free worldwide, I'm told. Since 1995, ABC, CBS, NBC, and Fox have rotated the Emmys among themselves. That ends now. The move comes as Emmy viewership has fallen dramatically. At its peak, more than 20 million people watched. Today, it's around 7 million. And the Emmys aren't alone. The Oscars are leaving ABC for YouTube beginning in 2029, while the SAG Awards already stream now on Netflix. Speaking of movies, Paramount completed its blockbuster acquisition of Warner Brothers Discovery on Tuesday, bringing CBS, CNN, HBO Max, Paramount Plus, Warner Brothers, and the Paramount Studio under one corporate roof. The combined company is now called Skydance. Apple wants to be your indoor and outdoor security cameras as well as floodlight cameras. The products will carry the LG name but integrate with Apple's new smart home ecosystem. Apple expected to unveil its own 6-inch smart home hub October 13th. The strategy here gives Apple a quicker way to challenge Amazon's Ring and Google's Nest without having to manufacture every device itself. In other words, Apple wants your iPhone connected to more than your watch. It wants to run your house. Now to Halloween humbug. Less than a quarter of Americans are planning to dress up for Halloween this year. The survey for talkers found 77% are not planning to attend a Halloween party at all this spooky season. And by the way, if you were handing out candy in Clay Center at Halloween in 1976, I may have knocked on your door. I was the ghost. I'm Jeff Vaughn. That's your Daily News Drop.
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5: Hi, this is Kyle Bauer with Plain Talk with the girl that welcomes me back into the saddle, Jamie Bloom. Here I am. I'm back.
6: You're back. You made it back.
5: Yeah, I had run out to Colby. I'm repainting the transmitter building on the east side of town.
6: Okay.
5: And I love painting. I just hate getting ready.
6: Sometime
5: this summer, I went out and power washed the paint off, the old paint off. And, well, then it got hot. And I can't, and I, when I paint, I spray paint. So I can't have any wind. So I went out Monday and yesterday and caulked all the cracks full and did a little carpentry work around it and that sort of thing. And then drove home last night. Harvest is started pretty well. In the northwest corner of the state's always later because they're higher elevation.
6: Right.
5: But they were starting to crank up. Gosh, though, there's just place after place after place that got 6 to 7 inches of rain last week.
6: Wow. And what are they looking like now?
5: Oh, you don't see
6: puddles.
5: Well, I mean, you might maybe see a little casual water, but for the most part now, it's drying up, and the combines didn't even look like they were tracking. So it was dry, so it's going to wick it down, that's for sure.
6: Yeah.
5: So anyway, and it was beautiful weather. Just
6: it was, yeah,
5: great.
6: We've had some great weather. You didn't fall off a ladder or anything like that?
5: I didn't, though. And for those who don't know what she's talking about, a year ago, maybe two.
6: Might be two by now.
5: I was doing a similar project at Goodland, fell off a ladder, onto the ladder, broke three ribs. And so, no, I didn't fall off anything, though this is the God's honest truth, and you can't make this stuff. So right where I backed my pickup up was a good-sized red ant hill.
6: Okay.
5: And for those of us, you know, we see them, they'll be, maybe 6 inches high, and they'll clear out an area 6 feet around them. And there was one right there, and so I could have moved my truck, and it wasn't right over where I was walking, but it's like, well, I'm not going to bother them. They won't bother me. And so I must have stood in one place too long, because there appears to have been four of them that two of them each went up a pant leg.
6: Oh, my gosh.
5: And so, and those of us who've had it happen, we know exactly what that feels like. Mm-hmm. I mean, you don't feel them climbing up. You just feel the sting.
6: The sting when they...
5: And I think there was a contest of who could be higher when they stung me. So And of course, then as soon as they sting, you just kill them through your pants. But anyway, so next time I go, I am not parking over the red ant colony.
6: So. Speaking of parking, we had a friend of ours spend the night last night with us, and he had come up to winterize his boat. He lives in Hutch. Mm-hmm. But his boat's up here. He stores his boat here in Clay Center. Anyway, so he brought the boat to our house, and he backed it down our driveway, and our neighbor allowed him to park it there behind their house. But it was sticking out just enough, and he says, "Now, Jamie, when you back your car out in the morning, are you going to be okay? Are you going to hit?" And he says, "Do I have the tongue out of the way well enough?" And Caleb was standing there, too, and I kind of turned around and looked, and I said, "Yeah, I think I'll be okay, but I was kind of worried about it."
5: That's the thing to worry about.
6: After we ate dinner, he came in, we ate dinner, and Caleb said, "Well, let's hook that up and move that a little bit more, you know, move it out."
5: Yeah.
6: They actually ended up moving it out back into the street. So I could tell Caleb was not convinced that Jamie wasn't going to run into it.
5: Well, I had a machine shed. I had a pipe trailer parked right by the door, and it was pretty much cleared the door. It was like 6 inches, and I drove in and out of that door every day. Mm-hmm. And after about 3 months, sure enough, I turned the wheel just enough as I was backing. It scratched the whole side of the pickup. Mm. And it was like, what an idiot. I mean, I knew it was doing that for months and months and months. And why I didn't push that ahead 4 feet, it could have.
6: Yeah.
5: Yeah, so.
6: And we have such a tricky situation with our driveway. Anyway, it's just a curvy driveway. It's kind of hard to navigate out of the garage and then down the driveway. It has high sides, high cement sides. It's a shared driveway, so once in a while, I mean, the neighbors have 3 boys, and they actually are really good about not leaving their bikes and scooters and stuff out in the way, but once in a while, they might have a friend over who will just dump their bike in the driveway and not realize, and so you have to be really careful, you know. Of course, between the two of families, we have 4 dogs, so, you know, you just have to watch when you back down. And I've gotten really good at backing down the driveway using my rearview mirror. It took me,
5: though. Do you not have a backup camera?
6: A year. I do.
5: Okay.
6: I do, but honestly, what you have to do is you really have to look out your left rearview mirror and line your tire up with the side to make sure you're going straight down.
5: Yeah, because it's more or less one driveway wide between your two houses.
6: Exactly.
5: Yeah.
6: Yeah. So you just have to be careful. And, you know, the city has told us we can, you know, there's a blind alley next to our house. And an alley that nobody uses off of 4th Street. And, of course, our yard is fenced in back there.
5: It's huge.
6: So it's big yard. And the city has said, hey, if you want to open up an opening in the back of your yard and, you know, pour a cement slab for parking and whatnot, you know, you're welcome to open that alley up and do that.
5: Right.
6: And so that's something we have considered doing and just haven't done it. Because, I mean, really, if you park all the way back, you're going to have to walk all the way up to the house.
5: Yeah, I know.
6: Which is not a big deal. And especially when we have company, it would be nice.
5: But it's a deep lot. I mean, it's probably 250 feet clear to the back there. But it's without an access, it's kind of unusable. I don't want to say wasted, but unusable.
6: Right.
5: So,
6: right.
5: Yeah.
6: So anyway.
5: Well, our neighborhood, we have young kids, like under 10 years old in our neighborhood. And it's so fun, especially when the weather's good, because they're riding bikes and
6: zipping around
5: and hoverboards and they use, and there's 4 circle drives on our side of the street.
6: Right.
5: And everybody loves them to use. So they zip through all the circle drives and then they shoot down the hill. Well, there's only one entrance into our neighborhood. And so we all know, I mean, I don't care what speed limit is, you don't go more than about 10 miles an hour. And right now when the sun is setting straight west, you just creep along.
6: Mm-hmm.
5: But now there's even a go-kart.
6: Oh, yeah? Yeah.
5: Have
6: you asked if you can ride?
5: Yeah. I would, except the 8-year-olds, it's almost too small for them. Anyway, we love watching them, but I honestly, the people in the neighborhood, they're fine.
6: Uh-huh.
5: It's just when somebody else
6: Right. Yeah, yeah. I know. Our son had a friend who had a go-kart, and we watched him take out the Baptist Church air conditioning unit one time down our alley with the go-kart years ago. So luckily, his folks were in the business of heating and air conditioning, was able to easily
5: repair it. They
6: were able to repair it. But anyway, I saw this yesterday on Facebook, and I wondered if you knew this. Maybe you saw it as well. But the guy who plays Dr. Rick in the Progressive Insurance commercials, which is he the one who's trying to gently steer the new homeowners from becoming their parents. They're such funny.
5: Yeah, I agree.
6: Those are my favorite commercials on TV. He is a KU grad.
5: Huh.
6: Did you know that?
5: No, I didn't.
6: I just thought it was an interesting little piece of trivia. His name is Bill Glass, and he graduated from KU with the class of 94. And he's actually from Chicago originally, but he did attend KU. So
5: the name is familiar, but obviously not why I think so. I mean, it must be the same as somebody else. I gotta admit, I look forward to when they drop a new one.
6: Oh, absolutely.
5: Because they're always pretty spot on.
6: Oh, they are. They're so funny.
5: They're just pretty much me.
6: So funny. When he's sitting in the waiting room with a guy who's waiting for the dentist, and he's telling all the people around him what's wrong and trying to show him his mouth. And he says, let's just sit quietly for our appointment. And I thought, oh, my gosh. I mean, and part of me thinks, gosh, it's kind of sad, though, that people don't just visit more than they used to, because it used to be you would sit and visit. Now everybody looks at their phone.
5: The hard thing is, though, is like we're in a small town. And so when you go into a doctor's waiting room,
6: there's a good percentage chance you're going to know somebody.
5: And the first thing everybody says is, how are you?
6: Yeah.
5: In the doctor's office?
6: Yeah.
5: It's
6: what
5: like,
6: are you doing
5: what's
6: here?
5: The proper answer on that?
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0: It's time for a look at your markets here on KFRM. In the grain markets for corn, December is down 2.5 at 505.5. March is down 2.25 at 520, and May is down 1.75 at 527.25. For the Kansas City wheat, December is down 11.25 at 745, March is down 11 at 758, and May is down 11 at 763. In the Chicago wheat, December is down 10.5 at 693.75. March is down 10 at 707.5, and May is down 9.75 at 713.75. For the soybeans, November is up 1 at 1304, January is up 3/4 at 1320, and March is up 1 at 1329.75. For the soybean meal, October's up 480 at 358.20. December's up 490 at 359.70. And January's up 410 at 359.30. For the soybean oil, October's down 78 at 68.80. December's down 84 at 69.07. And January's down 82 at 69.31. In the cotton futures, October's up 35 at 77.48, December's down 84 at 80.37, and March is down 80 at 83.37. In the livestock futures for live cattle, October is up to 27 at 221.50, December is down 40 at 223.70, and February is down 35 at 226.85. For the feeder cattle, October is down 72 at 339.77. November is down 52 at 337.75. And January is up to at $331.85. For the lean hogs, October is down 52 at $77.40. December's down 67 at $69.70. And February is down 87 at $70.45. In the oil futures, West Texas crude is up 41 cents at $89.85. Gasoline is up 7 cents at $3.34. And heating oil is up 16 cents at $4.73. And that's been a look at your markets here on KFRM. Coming up next, we got the Focus on the Family Minute and regional weather forecast. And shortly, we'll have the 9:40 a.m. sale ring.
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0: This is Steve Knopfsinger, and it's time for a look at your regional weather forecast here on KFRM. The upper ridging will continue to push the jet stream further north into Canada through the rest of the week. This will lead to lots of sunshine and dry weather for the region. The temperatures will remain well above normal, with the upper 70s through low 90s for the next few days, along with lots of sun and light winds. A weak cold front will try to push southward into the region Thursday, producing a few more clouds across Nebraska and northern Kansas. Temperatures will stay seasonal to above average through the end of the week. As of now, the long-range models are hinting at a cold front arriving during the latter part of the second weekend in October. Along with a return to cooler temperatures, some rain chances may also return to the area. And that's been a look at your regional weather forecast here on KFRM, the voice of the plains.
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13: This Friday, Fort Pierre Livestock, 7,000 or more of these high-quality yearlings and spring calves. 2,000 yearlings at 9 in the morning. 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Yearlings will weigh 750 to 1,100 pounds. 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Simpson, 600. 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Black and Baldy spay heifer. Popham, 307. Black and Baldy heifer. Mueller, 72. Black heifer. Bob and Chuck Fortune, 50. 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Get into the spring calves away from 250 pounds up to 675, pretty much everything spring and fall vaccinated. From the Starks Ranch, there'll be 500 black calves, Sidgelaw, 300 Angus calves, heifers all in town and no brands. Merdanian, 250 black and baldy calves, price 225 Angus calves, heifers all in town. 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Kirkpatrick, 210 red Angus calves, Hanson, 200 black, Bataloon and Janice, 200 black, Longbreak, 200 Angus, Cooney, 200 black, Phillips and Caspers, 180 black and baldy Bully Heifer, Star, 175. Angus calves, they're all in town and they're weaned. Lettler, 170. Black and Bully. Puckett, 170. Black. Thompson, 160. Char Red and Black. Till, 150. Black and Bully Steer. Simmons, 125. Angus Steers. Thompson, 120. Black and Bully. Husted and Sons, 100. 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Plus many, many more. Again, this Friday, 7,000 high quality cattle. 2,000 yearlings at 9 in the morning. 5,000 spring calves to follow approximately 11:30. 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Again, 7,000 high quality feeder cattle this Friday, 2,000 yearlings at 9 o'clock in the morning, 5,000 spring calves to follow about 11:30. These spring calves away from 250 pounds up to 675. All these calves will be spring and fall vaccinated. Again, 7,000 high quality feeder cattle this Friday, Fort Pierre Livestock, Fort Pierre, South Dakota.
14: 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Alva, 100 Black and Baldy heifers bred to Cavignese Stephen Angus bulls. Buffalo, 56 Angus 5 to 7 year old cows bred to Angus and Hereford bulls. Calumet, 80 Angus and Red Angus 46 year old cows bred to Angus and Charlet bulls. From Nash, 175 Northern Angus 6 year old cows bred to Angus bulls. 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And from Moreland, 50 Black and Baldy bred heifers bred to Gardner Cavignese bulls. 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
0: 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Almquist Land Auction will have 1,499 acres on five tracts of Rush County land for sale October 22nd in La Crosse. Be an auction there. If you would like more information, you can go to the La Crosse City Auditorium on October 8th at 10 to 11 a.m., or you can go online to hallandhall.com. Coming up next, we got AM Headlines News and the Oldie Seed Farm's Fall Harvest Update, the Harvest USA Report, and we'll hear from Cattleman's Corner.
16: I'm Brent Barnett on Brownfield. Ag Secretary Brooke Rollins says President Trump's latest action on Dyed Diesel is aimed at helping farmers navigate short-term economic challenges. Speaking in Prairie City, Iowa Tuesday, Rollins said the executive order will provide needed relief as harvest activity ramps up.
17: Our numbers show about a $640 million savings for the farmers alone during harvest season.
16: More news is next.
18: Producers near Milford, Junction City, and the big pastures of southern Geary County know your best source of ag information is KFRM 550 AM, the voice of the plains.
16: An economist says ongoing financial uncertainty led to a decline in farmer sentiment in the latest ag economy barometer. Joanna Calusi is with Purdue Center for Commercial Agriculture.
19: Just as corn and soybean prices were recovering, the U.S. national average price of diesel topped $6 a gallon in September for the first time ever. We have some persistent challenges around agriculture production.
16: The administrator for U.S. EPA Region 7 says getting the revised definition of WOTUS right is critical to providing regulatory certainty.
20: They appreciate that we're trying to follow the law with this, reducing red tape.
16: Jim Macy tells Brownfield the updates are intended to align with the U.S. Supreme Court's 2023 Sackett decision. August ethanol exports came in at 212 million gallons, up 6% from July. I'm Brent Barnett, Brownfield.
21: The voice of agriculture, Kansas Farm Bureau.
22: The USDA has announced several changes to its farm loan program.
23: First, they're making a fast-track application process permanent for qualifying direct loan borrowers, which has already reduced processing time by about 8 days in the pilot. They're also giving experienced lenders more authority to process guaranteed loans with less paperwork and fewer layers of review. They're also moving away from largely paper-based applications toward electronic processing beginning 2027.
22: Farm Bureau economist Danny Munch says there's only so much USDA can do to improve the loan process without congressional approval of a farm bill.
23: They can cut paperwork at USDA, modernize technology, but it can't independently raise those limits without a federal law change.
22: Stay tuned to FB.org for updates and listen again here for more from the Voice of Agriculture, Kansas Farm Bureau.
0: This is Steve Knopfinger for KFRM reporting on the Oldie Seed Farm's Fall Harvest Update. Sponsored in part by the Kansas Corn Commission, the Kansas Grain Sorghum Commission, and the Kansas Soybean Commission. Today I'm talking with Sean Feldman. He's a farmer in Rice County. Sean, how has the season been for the fall crops from planting time up to now?
24: Really, as a whole, been really, really poor growing conditions. On the guys going in with early corn, it was really dry when the corn went in the ground, so a lot of guys waited. We finally caught a little bit of rain. A little bit before wheat harvest, the guys could get corn and beans up, and early season corn and beans looked pretty good because we kind of had some moisture right there through harvest. Harvest is really early this year. But about a week after harvest was done, the rain just completely shut off. I know there's a lot of fields double crop beans around, and never got a single rain on them until about 10 days or 2 weeks ago. Majority of the double crop beans and full season beans will just barely be even good enough to harvest. There's going to be a lot of fields that are abandoned that won't be harvested at all. Some of the early planted corn that guys did go ahead and get in early, there was a little bit of decent dry land corn around early, but after about the 15th or 20th of April, if you planted much after that, it just was not very good. It's just been brutally hot and extremely dry. I know here at my place up till we caught this little rain here last week, up until that point, we hadn't had a rain over a half an inch since the first week of June. We'd had one half inch rain and then three or four 10 to maybe quarter hundreds rains, but that's all we've had.
0: On the corn that did get harvested, did they have decent test weights?
24: Not good. I think anywhere from low 50s to 53, 54 pounds probably would catch a lot of it. I know some of the real early stuff was 54 to 56 pounds. But I've even talked to a couple guys around that had some irrigated stuff that wasn't even weighing 56 pounds. A lot of the irrigated stuff, we were just so hot and dry for so long that they just could not stay ahead of the circle, even on some of the irrigated stuff.
0: So did you have any disease or pest pressure this year with the drought and heat?
24: No, not any that I know of. We don't have any irrigated, so I don't know what any of the irrigated guys got into, but on the dry land stuff, we didn't have enough moisture for there to be any disease pressure, so there was just virtually none.
0: Thank you, Sean, for sharing that with us today. That was Sean Feldman. He's a farmer in Rice County. This has been the Oldie Seed Farm's Fall Harvest Update, sponsored in part by the Kansas Corn Commission, the Kansas Grain Sorghum Commission, and the Kansas Soybean Commission. This is Steve Knopfinger reporting for KFRM.
1: 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I'm Brian Hale, an original production of Howard Hale Broadcasting, now expanded throughout North America.
2: Let's find out what's going on in the harvest world. Looks like our host, David Woodruff, has Kip Campbell from Bancroft, Idaho, on the phone. Let's check in. This is part of a conversation where they're talking about high nitrate content, and we found it interesting. Let's listen in.
3: So have you ever had nitrates on frozen alfalfa?
5: No, I've never had an issue with it.
3: I'd never heard of it, and I talked to my neighbor. He said, oh, yeah, I have heard of it once.
5: Really?
3: And my son was asking me about, what about my grass? You think we're going to have nitrates? I said, well, I've never heard of it in grass. Mostly cereal grains, oats, and things
5: yes.
3: like that.
5: That's what I've heard of them, is more wheat and
3: yeah.
5: oats and barley.
3: The stress seems to bring the nitrates up.
5: Yeah, yeah. Which this year's been dry enough and hot enough that it's a possibility.
3: There could be some stress there, huh?
5: Yeah. And I was told as long as you don't feed it straight, like you said, cereal type out
3: yeah.
5: hay, the
3: yeah.
5: the grain hay,
3: right.
5: you'll be okay. And so I mean, if I do have like an oat hay or a wheat hay, I just feed alfalfa with it, mix it.
3: Right. Yeah, I had that happen. It wasn't from freezing. It was from too much hog manure fertilizing it.
5: Oh.
3: It stressed the plant like crazy. And boy, we started popping out dead hairless little calves like crazy, and I pulled that stuff and started mixing it off with others and it helped, but it more than half my herd came up empty, not pregnant.
1: 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That's going to do it for today's Harvest USA Report. Thanks again for listening, and may God bless. I'm Brian Hale.
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1: 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I'm Brian Hale, sitting in for the late Howard Hale, as we continue his legacy of speaking with cattlemen and women from around the globe.
2: 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Schweitzer Red Angus has an annual bull and female sale coming up tomorrow, Friday, March 20th, at the Beatrice 77 Sale Barn, Beatrice, Nebraska. I had a chance to catch up with Austin about their upcoming sale and their operation. So, Austin, how did you get started?
26: I grew up in a farming background. My parents never farmed, but my grandpa did. So I just kind of had a passion for cattle from kindergarten up, whether it was bucky calves or anything like that. Acquired some cows in high school. Then through college, I worked at the Cow-Calf Research Center for 4 years in Meade, Nebraska, which is affiliated with the University of Nebraska. And then that's kind of where my passion clicked in there during those college years.
2: Did you do any 4-H or FFA or anything like that?
26: Yeah, I was blessed to be a state FFA officer. I can't remember what year that was now, 2001, somewhere in there. Yeah, I was heavily involved in FFA through high school, and then I would have been an officer my sophomore year in college.
2: What kind of cattle are you raising?
26: So right now, we have a unique operation. We have a seed stock herd, which is 90% Red Angus. We do a lot of black-eyed Red Angus. A lot of people in the area just want to stick with black, and I respect that. And I like to have the opportunity to breed with Angus and Red Angus traits. So, mm-hmm. Seed stock herd, and then we also run a feed yard. So we see it from you know, the calf being tagged all the way to the calf getting on the truck to slaughter at our local packing houses. So it's kind of interesting.
2: Austin Schweitzer from Schweitzer Red Angus. Find this interview on Cattleman's Corner. 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That's going to do it for today's Cattleman's Corner. Thanks again for listening, and may God bless. I'm Brian Hale.
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0: 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In the grain markets for corn, December is down 5.5 at 502.5. March is down 5.25 at 517. And May is down 4.5 at 524.5. For the Kansas City wheat, December's down 12.75 at 743.5. March is down 12.75 at 756.25. And May is down 12 at 761.5. For the Chicago wheat, December's down 13.5 at 690.75. March is down 12.5 at 705. And May is down 12.25 at 711.25. In the soybeans, November is down 5 at 12.98. January is down 5.25 at 13.14. And March is down 4.75 at 13.24. For the soybean meal, October's up 5.40 at 358.80. December's up 5.50 at 360.30. And January is up 4.50 at 359.70. For the soybean oil, October's down 151 at 68.07. January's down 140 at 68.51. December's down 140 at 68.51. And January's down 137 at 68.79. In the cotton futures, October is up 35 at 77.48. December's down 141 at 79.80. And March is down 134 at 82.83. In the livestock futures for live cattle, October's down 27 at 220.95. December's down $1.02 at 223.07. And February is down 95 at 226.22. For the feeder cattle, October's down 132 at 339.17. November is down 130 at 336.97. And January's down 50 at 331.32.
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0: 35. December's down 85 at 69.50. And February is down 105 at 70.27. In the oil futures, West Texas crude is up 35 cents at 89.79. Gasoline is up 4 cents at 3 cents now at 331, and heating oil is up 16 cents at 473. And that's been a look at your markets here on KFRM. Coming up next, we got Town Hall News and Agriculture Today.
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9: Breaking news this hour from Town Hall. I'm Rich Thomason. Israel has been marking the third anniversary of the Hamas terror attack that left more than 1,200 people dead. The BBC's Jolanne Nell is at the site of the attack, where a music festival was underway when the terrorists swept in.
10: Hamas-led forces, Nukba forces, came here. It's now understood from Israeli military investigations that they didn't know that this party was happening. They were actually heading to another Israeli town nearby. But then, of course, when they came across people here, they were so vulnerable. They were out in the open. People had run into bomb shelters because of the rockets that were initially fired from Gaza. Many people were killed in those, and also when they were hiding around us here in the trees.
9: President Trump blames mass migration for violent unrest in France, quoting Mr. Trump's Truth Social post. This is about Islam wanting to take over a once great country. The president says he has a call scheduled with Vladimir Putin. It stems from reports of a case of deadly pneumonic plague in Russia.
11: I have a call scheduled. Yep, very soon.
12: Speaking to reporters outside of the White House Tuesday, Trump said he hopes to provide an update soon about the situation.
11: So far, we're in very deep discussions. We'll be able to report about it probably tomorrow.
12: He says he's being briefed by intelligence. Russian officials said at first a 28-year-old woman working at an anti-plague research institute died from an unspecified form of the disease. Then later said the woman had died from pneumonia. Secretary of State Marco Rubio has called on Russia to be more transparent about the incident. In Washington, I'm Scott Carr.
9: Mr. Trump pays a visit to Texas today with the midterm elections less than a month away. Stocks sharply lower this hour on Wall Street. The Dow is down about 509 points for a loss of 1%. The S&P off 182. Townhall.com.
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25: 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Today's show begins with K-State and Washburn Law Professor Roger McOwen as he discusses recent cases that involve landlocked agricultural property and an FSA County Committee ballot. K-State's Molly Reichenborn and Keith Harmony continue the show talking about current pasture conditions and what they recommend producers evaluate in their field to prepare for next season. Part of the Beef Cattle Institute's Cattle Chat podcast with Brad White, Bob Larson, and Dustin Pendle ends the show as they explain how they see the next workforce in the industry and what they have learned. That and more is coming up ahead.
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27: 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After the pedophile was reported to church leaders for molesting young boys, Hamilton ignored the parents, protected the pedophile, never even called the police. And the next year, Hamilton welcomed the pedophile back to camp. It's unconscionable, but not for Adam Hamilton. He'd do anything to protect the profits generated by his megachurch, using faith to get filthy rich while protecting a filthy pedophile. Adam Hamilton, unfit to serve. 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
16: You're tuned in to Agriculture Today, and we start our Wednesday show talking with K-State and Washburn Law Professor Roger McOwen. 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
19: Hi, Shelby. It's good to be with you.
16: Roger, starting off our discussion today, talking about a case that's taken place in Wyoming that involves landlocked land, and what are some important facts for this case?
19: Well, this is an important case, Shelby. This occurs in agricultural settings more often than we think, or more often perhaps than we would assume. But you might have a farm or a ranch. It's a ranch in this case that might be privately owned. You own it, but you don't have a legally enforceable way to access a public road. And so your practical ability to use or manage or lease or improve or sell the property can be severely constrained by that. But the law steps in these types of situations and provides a remedy. What happened in this case was you had a remote section of land. So you had a 640-acre tract where the owner was trying to get a private road across a neighboring ranch to get access to it. And the court, if we cut to the chase here, the court upheld the establishment of the road, finding that that road was necessary to provide access. And the court chose the selected route that was provided to the court and also awarded the landowner across whom their property, the road was imposed, over $60,000 in damages. And there were other things that were involved in the court. The court rejected two restrictions imposed by the trial court. So this was the Wyoming Supreme Court hearing the case because they weren't supported by the evidence. So there's a lot of things going on in this case that really points out how important this can be in agricultural settings.
16: And what were some things that took place before this actually even went to court?
19: Well, the parties were trying to negotiate a route. And of course, this individual had this ranch, and it's a 640-acre tract in Wyoming, but it was surrounded almost entirely by land owned by the Little Medicine Creek Ranch, which was this other party. And it adjoined also Bureau of Land Management land and state trust land. But it was the existence of those public land connections which really didn't give the plaintiff in this case, the party that needed access, any right to have a vehicle access to a public road. So they're trying to negotiate with that neighboring ranch. And when those efforts failed, that party that wanted the road invoked a Wyoming statute. And Wyoming has a unique statute in this instance called the Private Road Statute.
16: And what does that statute involve? And why could they use it?
19: Well, it's designed to provide a remedy when a landowner otherwise lacks access, needed to use the property productively. And it's a way, we would call that a prescriptive easement in Kansas. So we have it in the common law in Kansas. It's kind of the same thing in Wyoming, but they actually codified it in Wyoming. And the court looks at this and they said, well, do you have a landlocked parcel? And they said, yes, parcel one in this instance was effectively landlocked because vehicle access depended on crossing the neighboring ranch. There was no other way to get to it. There was a primitive route across public land, but the court said that doesn't eliminate the necessity for a private road when that route didn't provide legally enforceable and practical access to a public roadway because the government could cut that off pretty much at any time. There are special rules that apply with respect to government land, publicly owned land, and that didn't provide a sufficient remedy here. And then the court looked at, okay, what's the appropriate route? And this is another thing when this comes up, whether it's in Kansas, whether it's in Wyoming, Nebraska, wherever, where are we going to put this route? And the route needs to be the least intrusive to the landowner over whom that route's going to be imposed. And here, the statute in Wyoming required the private road to be located, just like I said, which would be the common law here, so as to cause the least possible damage to the property crossed by that road. And there's a process for determining that. And the trial court in this case, the local court, appointed independent viewers and appraisers to evaluate the various alternatives. And they recommended a proposed route. The trial court adopted that. But the Supreme Court in Wyoming deferred to that factual determination because the record did support finding that that route was the most reasonable and convenient alternative.
16: For that route and roadway, are there things that the landlocked company is going to have to continue to do on that roadway?
19: Well, they'll have to continue to just use it in accordance with what the approved use was. So if it's just an access road, you just use it for ingress and egress. You can't really develop it unless the court would approve that. What I mean by that was, you know, sell off tracks, put additional houses on there so that there's more traffic on the road than was initially authorized. So if it's just ingress and egress, that's all you use it for, to get into your property and get off of your property. But the terms of that particular easement, we would call it, again, a prescriptive easement in Kansas, are going to control. And that affects the damage issue, too. And here, the court looked to what the viewer said would be the before and after evaluation of the neighboring ranch that's affected by this. And they said, well, this proposed road would affect about 680 acres of the neighboring ranch. And they used a $90 per acre reduction in value. And that's how they got to $61,200 in damages that were

0: country. When you encounter parcels that are physically surrounded by other property, you've got to look at what your process is in that particular case. Like I said, in Kansas, we've got common law rules for what is known as requiring an easement by prescription. So the precise remedy is actually going to depend upon state law, and not every state will permit the condemnation of a private road. Now, most will, but there are a few exceptions. But I think the case, very broadly, it illustrates several questions that have to be addressed whenever access to ag land is disputed. So the first thing you want to do, and this applies to all our listeners, is determine whether your property is actually landlocked in the legal sense. We have to start there, because if it's not, you're not going to get anywhere with this. And then document your efforts to negotiate a voluntary easement. In other words, try to work it out with the neighbor before you go to court. Maybe you go to mediation. Of course, in Kansas, we have the Kansas Ag Mediation Service to help solve these disputes and reach an agreement both parties can live with without getting into the legal system in the courts. And then I'd say develop your objective evidence concerning alternative routes and the resulting damage to the affected property, and then distinguish the loss in property value from consequential business losses. You know, like in this instance, what's the damage to the property by granting access, and separate that out from further economic losses, which the Wyoming court did not allow. And then I'd say finally, the proposed restrictions on the use of the access road should be supported by evidence rather than speculation. So do your due diligence, do your homework, document things, and try to work it out with your neighbor.
1: Another case that has taken place, this one in South Carolina and involving the Farm Service Agency County Committee elections. And can you tell us about it?
0: Yeah, this is an administrative law case, and it's got a lot of I think teaching points from that perspective. And here you had the plaintiff in this case that wanted to be a candidate for an FSA county committee in South Carolina, and the state committee excluded him from the election based on two things. They relied on an adverse determination involving his participation in a USDA program, the Marketing Assistance for Specialty Crops program. And then secondly, they relied on his prior candidacy for the U.S. Senate. Now, he had withdrawn from that race earlier, but they didn't like that. So they excluded him from being a candidate for a local FSA county committee based on those two things. And he challenged that under a federal law known as the Administrative Procedure Act, saying, well, FSA, you don't have the authority regulatorily to treat either of those circumstances as a disqualification from appearing on the county committee ballot. And that's what the administrative law question was. Can an agency, a federal agency like USDA or a sub-agency like FSA, impose a substantive eligibility restriction through an internal handbook when the governing regulations don't establish that restriction? And the answer is no, you cannot. And so what this, the teaching point out of this one, Shelby, is that the Administrative Procedure Act cannot be bypassed by regulatory agencies. They have to go through a process and then make that determination from that would be appealable. They didn't do their due diligence. They didn't follow the process, and the court said he could not be excluded.
1: So did he get on the ballot?
0: Well, he actually, he could have, but he had enough of this, and he withdrew his candidacy for that ballot.
1: Roger, if people are wanting to read more on these topics, how can they do that?
0: Well, these are posted to my blog, the Agricultural Law and Taxation blog. You can find that through my website, or just type in Agricultural Law and Taxation blog in my name, or it's also over on Ag Manager through the Ag Econ Department at K-State.
1: Roger, I appreciate you taking the time to join us today.
0: Thank you, Shelby.
1: That was K-State and Washburn Law Professor Roger McOwen. If you would like to read more on this topic, there are two articles, which I will link in today's show notes on agtoday.net, or you can also find them by going to agmanager.info. The first one is titled, Rights of Landowners Seeking Access to Landlocked Agricultural Property. The second one is titled, FSA Cannot Create County Committee Candidate Disqualifications Through Handbook Provisions. We're cutting to a short break now on Agriculture Today, but we'll be right back.
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4: You're tuned in to Agriculture Today, and we continue our show discussing pasture conditions with K-State Rangeland Management Specialist Molly Reichenborn and K-State Range Scientist in Hays, Keith Harmony. Molly, Keith, I appreciate you both taking the time to join us today.
5: Of course.
6: Yeah, howdy there, thanks.
4: Molly, Keith, as we're looking at pastures this time of year or right now, what are we seeing out there?
5: Well, now that we're getting in October, especially if we're talking about warm season rangeland, we're really getting towards the ends of production curve. So whatever you have for production, we pretty much expect that's what we're going to get for the growing season. If you're talking about cool season grasses, you might get a little bit more now this time of year. This is in good conditions where you might get a smaller peak of growth towards the end of the year. But overall, we're getting kind of towards the tail end of production. So, like, for instance, if you have anything stockpiled, so if you, there are areas that you didn't graze this summer that you're expecting to use to sustain your herd over the winter, now's a really good time to take inventory of your forage resources and track that over the winter to make sure that you're maintaining an adequate supply. Well, first to make sure that you have an adequate supply, and then really importantly, we can only do estimates, right, of how much we expect, depending on what the demand is. It's really important, if you can, to do at least, say, like one check-in partway through the season, so you can get an idea of, it's like, how much are they actually using and adjust accordingly.
4: And Keith, out in Hays, how are things looking?
6: Well, this time of year, you know, like Molly said, our growth of native warm season grass dominated rangelands has pretty much come to an end. We don't really expect any more new forage growth for the year. So really what we're doing right now is doing an assessment of, you know, how much forage was removed during the growing season on a lot of our pastures that were grazed during the growing season during this year. Out here in the western part of the state, for short grasses such as buffalo grass and blue grama, we're usually looking for residual heights of 2 to 4 inches going into the winter, making sure that you at least have that much leaf material left on those plants going into the winter for them to, you know, be healthy and have enough energy storage for making it through the winter and starting out vigorous the next spring. Now, if you're talking mid grasses like side oats, grama, and little blue stem, we're looking more at the 4 to 6 inch residual height and leaf length range. And for tall grasses like big blue stem, Indian grass, we want to have at least 6 to 8 inches of leaf material there going into the winter months. So anyway, that's basically what we're looking at right now. When I was just out in our pastures, some of our pastures this morning, looking to see how much leaf material we had left out there. And that's the goal of what we're looking for, is those basic heights.
4: Do you have any concerns of too much material or not enough material out there when we're looking at residual vegetation?
6: Not enough residual is always a concern, because that means that our forage demand and our forage supply probably was not balanced during the year, may not have had an adequate stocking rate, or maybe did not have good distribution of animals across the landscape. So we had some areas get utilized more than others. So anyway, when we have more leaf removal than what we desire, those plants are going to be lower in energy going into the winter, and potentially could start off next spring slower, not have as much vigorous growth to start the spring next year. And so that's basically what we're looking for at this time.
4: As people are out evaluating their fields, should they also be seeing if there is consistent usage throughout their whole pasture?
6: Yeah, this time of year is a great time to scout pastures and look for underutilized areas that receive less grazing and have a lot of residual growth, more than maybe what we planned on or desired. Those areas that are underutilized, those are locations that, you know, those are locations that you either put in a note in your mind or write down on a piece of paper that next season those could be good locations to place salt or mineral or maybe protein supplements to try to attract animals to those locations. You could also do something like a prescribed burn on that pasture. Getting rid of that old vegetation may reset some of those old underutilized areas by getting rid of that old vegetation and allowing animals to utilize that area. So, you know, including that area in some kind of a prescribed burn can help. And if there are areas that are continually that way, it may be that you may think about doing some alternative fencing or doing something different with water infrastructure to attract animals to that area. That actually could be one instance where something like virtual fencing could really come into play. So those are just some things to think about with those underutilized areas.
4: Is there an aspect of wanting to also look and see if there's areas that for some reason, per se, the cattle really liked and maybe overutilized?
6: Yeah, for areas that are overutilized, you know, just making alternative plans to allow those areas, those pastures to have more rest for those plants to recover. You want them to have, you know, an adequate amount of leaf material produced in their recovery in order for them to get back to photosynthesis and basically resetting. So, yeah, having some alternative plans of moving into a different location, maybe doing some sort of deferment, or maybe you would graze those pastures later in the year so you allow them longer time of growth early in the spring to maybe get that leaf material produced to allow them to reinvigorate themselves. Those are some things that you might be able to do.
5: So one thing I wanted to add to what Keith has already laid out is, so if you've done a forage inventory and you know that you have an adequate stocking rate, but you're still seeing, say, what we call like some increaser plants on the landscape. So these are plants that usually cattle don't like to munch on. Things like maybe ironweed, ragweed, snakeweed, other things that you see that pop up a lot in what we might call disturbed areas. It's possible that it might be a grazing distribution problem and not necessarily a stocking rate problem. So if that's the case, using some combination of techniques like Keith already mentioned can be really helpful to help deal with some of that underutilization and overutilization in patchy areas across your pastures.
4: What else could people be watching for in their pastures?
5: So the fall time period can be really helpful for scouting for like invasive or other problematic plant species. We had an EA update come out not too long ago about biennials specifically. So these are things like musk thistle, other thistle species. So these are plants that typically take 2 years in their life cycle. So they show up as rosettes, which are just basically like basal leaves really close to the ground, and they stay that way typically for a full year. And then they bolt or put on a flowering stem and reproduce, and then they're shot. That's the extent of their life cycle. Unfortunately, most of the time people notice them would have been like a couple months ago this season. So like when they're getting to the point where they're starting to bolt, because they're taller, they're not lying close to the ground, they're a lot easier to see. The problem is they're pretty resistant to herbicide application at that point. It's really because a lot of times you need, when you apply herbicide, for it to be translocated down to the root tissue to knock them out, but they are only concerned about reproducing by the time that they're bolting. So it's really hard to knock them out with herbicide when you get to that point, but it's hard to find them when they're vulnerable to herbicide, which is at the rosette stage. The upside is now if you noticed a population of, say, like musk thistle or teasels, so cutleaf or common teasel, which were added to the noxious species list this year. I've also got several calls about like hemlock, so like poison hemlock, these biennial species. A lot of times they will come up as rosettes either the spring and or the fall. And so if you know that you had a population that popped up this summer, if you go back and look in the areas, you might find new rosettes that are popped up now. And the good news is they are vulnerable to herbicide now. So this is a really good time to scout for those sort of species. The other thing too, as we get into the dormant season, when most of the vegetation is looking more, you know, brown and gray, as we kind of move into the dormant season, certain things can pop out on the landscape too that might be harder to pick out. Old world blue stems is an example of this. So old world blue stems are warm season perennial grasses that are not native to Kansas. In the spring, they tend to be light green in color, but during the dormant season that we're going into, they tend to look like light color patches. In other words, darker vegetation. I like to say they look like bleach spots. Like if you get bleach on a t-shirt, they kind of stick out as like lighter color patches of vegetation. Sometimes it might be something else, but if you see something like that, it's probably worth going out and checking.
6: Yeah, like Molly said, most of our desirable native warm season grass vegetation has some sort of red tint or hue to it in the wintertime. And these old world blue stems will tend to have more bleached out stem material. So they will look like white patches amongst the reddish hints and tints and hues of our more desirable native vegetation. So yeah, that's something that you can keep watch for, and maybe that coloration change will hint to an area that may need to be addressed later on.
4: Keith, Molly, I appreciate you both taking the time to join us today.
6: All right. Thank you.
5: Thanks, Shelby.
4: That was K-State rain scientist in Hays, Keith Harmony, and he was joined by K-State rangeland management specialist Molly Reichenborn. If you would like to read more on this topic, I will link a recent Beef Tips article as well as a recent e-update article in today's show notes on agtoday.net. We're cutting to a short break now on Agriculture Today, but when we come back, we'll be joined by the Beef Cattle Institute for part of their Cattle Chat podcast.

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1: It's time for a look at your markets here on KFRM. In the grain markets for corn, December is down 5 3/4 at 5.02 1/4. March is down 5 1/4 at 5.17 1/4. And May is down 4 1/4 at 5.24 3/4. For the Kansas City wheat, December's down 15 1/4 at 7.41. March is down 14 1/2 at 7.54 1/4, and May is down 14 1/2 at 7.59. In the Chicago wheat, December's down 15 1/4 at 6.89. March is down 14 1/4 at 7.03 1/4, and May is down 14 3/4 at 7.08 3/4. For the soybeans, November is down 6 3/4 at 12.96 1/2. January is down 6 1/4 at 13.13. And March is down 6 at 13.22 3/4. In the soybean meal, October is up 6.20 at 359.60. December is up 6.20 at 361. And January is up 5 at 360.20. For the soybean oil, October is down 188 at 67.70. December is down 181 at 68.10. And January is down 181 at 68.32. In the cotton futures, October is up 35 at 77.48. December is down 105 at 86.10, and March is down 102 at 83.15. In the livestock futures for live cattle, October is down 12 at 221.10. December is down 97 now at 223.12, and February is down 110 at 226.07. For the feeder cattle, October is down 185 at 338.65. November is down 175 at 336.52. And January is down 90 at 330.92. For the lean hogs, October is down 60 at 77.32. December is down 100 at 69.37. And February is down 117 at 70.15. In the oil futures, West Texas crude is up 17 cents at 89.61. Gasoline is up 3 cents at 3.30. And heating oil is up 14 cents at 4.71. And that's been a look at your markets here on KFRM. Coming up next, we got the regional weather forecast. And last segment, Elcher Today. And shortly, we'll hear from BCI Cattle Chat.
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1: This is Steve Knopfsinger, and it's time for a look at your regional weather forecast here on KFRM. The upper ridging will continue to push the jet stream further north into Canada through the rest of the week. This will lead to lots of sunshine and dry weather for the region. The temperatures will remain well above normal, with the upper 70s through low 90s for the next few days, along with lots of sun and light winds. A weak cold front will try to push southward into the region Thursday, producing a few more clouds across Nebraska and northern Kansas. Temperatures will stay seasonal to above average through the end of the week. As of now, the long-range models are hinting at a cold front arriving during the latter part of the second weekend in October. Along with a return to cooler temperatures, some rain chances may also return to the area. And that's been a look at your regional weather forecast here on KFRM, the voice of the plains.
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4: Tuned in to Agriculture Today, and we continue our show with part of the Beef Cattle Institute's Cattle Chat podcast with Brad White, Bob Larson, and Dustin Pendle as they discuss the next workforce.
5: As we think about and we talk to several producers, production operations, or even veterinary clinics, and usually if you say, hey, what are some of the biggest challenges that you have, labor force is in the top three. And so I wanted to approach you guys and say, if I'm in one of those positions, give me some ideas on how I fill those gaps. So whether it is somebody that I need to do some of the basics around the operation, or maybe even somebody at a higher level, but how do I find those people? You guys work around college students, you work around vet students, you work around those folks all the time. How do I find them? How do I get them to my operation? How do I get them to be engaged and enthusiastic?
6: Well, I am probably kind of biased in that I'm dealing with young people in their 20s, people early in their careers, being prepared for their careers. So that's kind of where I'm focusing. But when you think workforce development, you're probably not going to be able to go out and hire somebody with 15, 20 years of experience that already knows everything that I need them to do and that I don't even have to manage them. That person doesn't exist. So one is just the mindset of, okay, if I need employees, I'm going to be hiring someone that does not have years of experience and the training that I do. So you've got to be willing to, in some way or another, either you yourself or identify a partner that can provide them, but just be patient with people that don't have 15 years of experience. So how do you get 15 years of experience? It takes about 15 years. So I think a lot of it is the mindset of I do want to develop my workers, and they don't come to me fully trained. And then, so I as a teacher, I wish that the first time I say something, now they understand it and I never have to come back to it again. Well, that's not realistic. Same thing as we think about developing employees.
7: You know, I've been in, I guess, higher education for 20 years now, and we hire grad students all the time to help. And, you know, they do have some skill sets coming in, right? They've got the 4 years of undergrad. They've got, in my case, they got some data analysis and some quant skills. I did something I'd never done a year and a half ago, 2 years ago. I hired a freshman.
5: Freshman in college.
6: Like freshman in college. Straight out of high school.
7: Straight out of high school. With the intent, I'm looking for a grad student in the future, right? I'm really going to just train her up. And it was a learning curve for both of us. I mean, probably much more me than her. I could have done things so much faster. But and I just had to remind myself, it's not about today. It's not about tomorrow. It's about a year from now. It's about 2 years. It's about 3 years. Still working with me. Still working. I don't have to hold her hand as much. But I don't know. I had to take a step back and be like, all right, somebody who doesn't know anything about Excel, somebody who doesn't know anything about data analysis. And we just really slowly, whereas initially I just gave her a list. Hey, I need this done. And 3 weeks
6: that
7: went
6: didn't
7: by.
6: Work.
7: Nothing had happened. Hadn't heard from her. Like, what's going on? I don't know where to start. And then, yeah, so that was a wake-up call for me.
6: It's that mindset that we talked about is, I listen to other podcasts and things like that, and a lot of people talk about workforce development. And I think what you're hearing is outsourcing it all to education is probably never worked and certainly doesn't work now with the skills that people require. So not to take education off the hook, we still need, we have an important job to do, both, you know, K through 12 and on higher education. But there is something about the workforce development of getting people up to speed and the jobs that I need them to do.
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5: Hi, welcome to BCI Cattle Chat. I'm Brad White. Happy to have you with us and happy to have our crew here. We're actually, if you can tell by the background noise, we're actually at the State Fair today. So we're recording and have our whole crew here to be able to get some other questions and a little different perspective. Morning, Bob.
6: Good morning.
5: Dustin.
9: Good morning.
5: Scott.
10: Morning, guys.
5: Philip.
11: Hello, everybody.
5: And Todd.
12: Good morning, Brad.
5: So we're happy to have everybody here because we're at the Birthing Center. And Bob, I saw you over there prepping the students, getting them ready. Give me a little bit of your pregame speech. What did you tell them to watch for? What are they supposed to get ready? Are they boiling waters and getting towels?
6: They're boiling water and getting towels. That's exactly right. You know, one of the things, and I get to teach the students about helping with the birthing process in a lecture format as well as in more hands-on format. And one of the things we kind of stress is don't get in a hurry. You know, there are times when there might be an emergency, but that's actually quite uncommon. Usually it's about just letting Mother Nature take her course, and every cow's a little bit different. But just being we're here as veterinarians just in case in something doesn't progress like it should. So the main thing right now is kind of reassure them that waiting is the right thing to do right now.
5: This is your go slow to go fast.
6: Exactly.
5: Most of the time, we're not actually watching this part of the birthing process. So when you say how long does birthing take, you may think, well, 30 minutes, 15 minutes. And that's the very end at which we see. And we all know examples of cows that this has gone on for a long period of time before you get to this stage where we're watching now. And we've got it right here where we can watch it.
6: Yeah. And, you know, again, it seems like at the State Fair, the animal that people have the most experience with is humans. And so they'll relate it back to human delivery. And any woman here that's had children, she knows that, well, sometimes it goes really rapidly. And sometimes it's a many-hour type of a situation. And we just share that's one of the questions we get is how similar are these animals to humans? And in the birthing process, it's pretty similar.
5: It's pretty similar. Yeah, a lot of similarities there. So as we continue here, we'll keep watching her and give you an update when hopefully she has her baby before we leave. But as we just said, we don't know for sure.
6: That's right.
5: Scott, I wanted to ask you for kind of an in-game update because we've got a Holstein that's behind me and she's in process of calving. Kind of go to the scoreboard, give me the score. How's she looking?
10: Yeah, so we're somewhere in the
9: past halftime, somewhere in the third quarter, water just broke. We've moved her from a smaller pen into a bigger birthing pen, and she's starting to get a pretty good crowd here. So I suspect sometime in the next hour or two, we're probably going to have something new to talk about.
10: So if you give me the exact time, that would help me. What do you think?
9: It's going to be within 2 days of Wednesday.
10: Within 2 days of Wednesday. Okay. So very, very scientific answer. Sorry, Phil, behind me, I think the Holstein, Scott, we may have shifted to the fourth quarter. What do you see over there?
9: Yeah, not much has changed, but she's been up and down pretty uncomfortable. I think we're coming down the home stretch.
10: Coming down the home stretch. She is down. I just went over and visited with some of the kids, so we were figuring out exactly when we thought she would calve, and they were disappointed with my I'm not sure answer. So we're joined by the FFA advisor for Wellington.
11: Yes.
10: And tell us a little bit about you.
11: So I've been teaching agriculture education for, this is year 29.
10: Oh, fantastic.
11: Yes, yes. So I've been around a little bit. I started my career up in Olathe, surprisingly, and got a lot of programs started up there. Olathe North, Spring Hill High School, DeSoto Eudora, so... then I moved to Abilene and then finally back down to kind of where I grew up around the Wellington area. So I've been there for 18 years now.
10: Excellent. So as you're teaching ag, what inspires you to come to the state fair and bring a lot of your students? And we talked to a couple of your students a little bit ago. What inspires you to want to do that?
11: So one thing is that we've created a big area for the students to be able to bring things that they create, and it doesn't have to just be their welding projects. So like this year I had three students that did livestock diagrams, so they built little models of livestock facilities. I had a couple several students that opted for building a feed ration and putting that feed ration together and entering it. So there's a lot of opportunities for them. It gets them to then come to the state fair. It gets them to bring their families to the state fair. They might get a ribbon out of it, but they also just get that, oh, man, you know, my project went to the state fair, and that's pretty awesome in all their eyes.
10: That's a great feeling of accomplishment and being able to come. And then when you get here, your eyes get open to some of those other things that are actually going on that you may not have seen when you were home. So you get to walk around and see some of the other events.
11: And that's a big part of it, too. The ag mechanics kids... They had a lot of big plans. A lot of those plans fell through. But they came and they saw what was made, and they're like, can we start earlier in the school year, like in the spring, so that it's done by the state fair? I'm like, well, that would be a genius idea. So we tried to do that now.
10: That may have been suggested at one point, right?
11: Yeah, it was. kind of went in one ear and out the other.
10: Well, that's sometimes, though, what we need is deadlines, but then inspiration, right? To come and look and say, hey, somebody else did this. I could do that. So that she talked about building some of the rations. Philip, that's what you should have your boys do is build rations.
12: Yeah, I didn't realize that was an option. So, yeah, that's a good idea. So I've got two boys, 14 and 11. And so they get into high school, maybe do an FFA, and that may be a good option.
11: Yeah, because it was fun building them, because they had to start with picking an animal and then picking the stage at which they were developing the ration for. So, you know, I had kids that were developing rations for pigs, for goats, for sheep, for cattle, just kind of the realm. And it was really interesting. And then we got to get all the dry ingredients, so everything from M&Ms to, you know, corn and Wheaties and Cheerios and everything else in between to create this little ration. So it was really pretty cool. You should go check that out FFA building.
12: I may have to see
11: what they look like.
10: This is right up your alley, Philip. So did you have any? So we've got a couple veterinarians, nutritionists sitting around the table. Anything that you or your students have question wise that we would be good to answer?
11: Oh. There's a lot, but
10: sure.
11: I mean, it's kind of like settling it down on one thing. I think the biggest thing for me is, how can I get kids a little bit more interested in the veterinary medicine career? Because a lot of them don't think that they can make it, quote unquote, you know, that they're not tough enough.
6: Bob? Well, there's oftentimes I find two things. One is when you're 16, 17, 18, 8 years of school sounds like a long time. And in some ways it is, but it's very different than the type of school they're used to. It is rigorous. You know, they need to be good at math and science. They need to be passionate about, you know, our area is really the animal ag side of vet med, but there's the companion animal side too. So they need the kind of the drive to finish 8 years. But you and I are a little bit older, and 8 years is really not that long if you're getting to the career that you really, really want. So I think that's one of the things that when you're talking to a high school kid, it's really about, well, what do you want for a career? And look to people in your community and kind of use them as examples. And sometimes whatever the path is that it takes to get you there, that's the path that it takes to get you there. So kind of look at the end point, and if that's a goal that's worthy enough, then that's what you do.
12: And what opportunities do they have to shadow vets or work in vet clinics in the local area and see whether that day-to-day is something that they really love to do or not? And so that can drive, it's something they really love to do, that can drive that passion and build that internal drive to succeed and make it to that stage of their career.
11: And I think that's one thing in our community. I have started working really closely with one of our local vets. And she's, you know, this summer, she says, hey, I'm going to need to hire a new one. She goes, who do you got? Who would you suggest? And I was excited whenever I got that text from her because I was just like, you know, hey, we've made it, you know.
10: Build those relationships and it makes a difference. Todd?
13: I would tell someone who was interested at that stage in their life, learn how to use a shovel and a broom. If you can shovel manure, and if you can sweep kennels or wash out kennels, you may not think that is something you need to know, but it will make you invaluable. Do the jobs that nobody else wants to do, and any organization, and this applies to more than just veterinary medicine, any organization that you want to learn more about, that you want to get into, they're going to be glad to have you, and they're going to be willing to teach you whatever it is you want to know, as long as you can show them that you're going to be there and you're going to add value to what they're doing. So learn to use a shovel and learn to use a broom. And then whenever you want to go experience something, whether it's veterinary medicine or whatever, do those things. Do those jobs that nobody else wants to do, and you will be welcomed and be given every advantage in progressing in that field.
10: Well, and a lot of life is showing up, and we appreciate you showing up to State Fair with your students and bringing them here to get some enthusiasm.
11: Yeah, well, that's, you know, these kids, they're pretty good, and I always kind of push them a little bit, and I tell them, they're all like, when are we going to go to the State Fair? And I say, well, we're going to go, but you're going to do something when you're there.
10: Yeah.
11: You're not going to just get to walk around it. You're going to do something. So I bring a van load of kids every year here. So that's
10: excellent. Well, we appreciate you doing that, and thanks for sitting down with us a few minutes.
11: All right, thanks, guys. Have a good State Fair. Stay cool today.
10: Well, yes. All right, Scott, we're going to have to break in and turn back to, you've been giving us updates on this cow as we're going along. What do you see now?
14: Yeah, she's lateral and kind of facing not the best angle, but I do see two hooves and a nose poking out. So we are on track and seems to be positioned appropriately for the upcoming birth.
10: Yeah, absolutely. And as it's starting to come out of there, we see that it looks like kind of that covering on the calf has kind of broken open, so you can see more coming out. And she's progressing pretty darn rapidly.
14: Yeah, the head is already... he's on the ground. Whole thing is out.
10: It doesn't take very long when they get to that point.
14: Mom is up already and is working on it.
10: Excellent. Dustin...
14: Wow, that couldn't have gone any better.
10: Dustin, did you get some pictures?
15: I did. We'll post those on our social media account.
10: Yeah, absolutely. And now she's licking him off, which is actually kind of a stimulus, isn't it, Todd?
13: It is, yeah. Actually, it both ways. The amniotic fluid is actually a mild analgesic for the cow. So there is some pain relieving properties in the amniotic fluid. And then the cow licking the calf does two things. It helps dry the calf out so that it can get warm, and also stimulates it to stand up and nurse.
10: Yeah, a day like today, he's going to have no problems getting warm. But in general, that's a good signal for the calf to start getting up. And then they get up relatively rapidly. So they'll be up, and I suspect he'll be up before long. But, hey, guys, great close to our time at the fair. And we couldn't have timed that any better because I was going to make you keep podcasting until she had that calf.
14: So I was planning on staying overnight.
10: Philip, for one, is glad that she actually had that baby. So appreciate you joining us here at the State Fair. And for those that stop by, we appreciate the chance to visit with you. We'll hang out for a little bit here. But if you have a question, comment, or something you'd like us to talk about on a future episode, send us an email at bci@ksu.edu.

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1: It's time for a look at your markets here on KFRM. In the grain markets for corn, December is down 5 3/4 at 5.02 1/4. March is down 5 at 5.17 1/4. And May is down 4.5 at 5.24 1/2. In the Kansas City wheat, December is down 16 at 7.40 1/4. March is down 16 at 7.53. And May is down 15 at 7.58 1/2. For the Chicago wheat, December is down 17 1/4 at 6.87. March is down 16 1/4 at 7.01 1/4. And May is down 15 1/2 at 7.08. For the soybeans, November is down 6 at 12.97. January is down 5 3/4 at 13.13 1/2. And March is down 5 1/4 at 13.23 1/2. For the soybean meal, October's up 8.20 at 361.60, December's up 7.30 at 362.10, and January is up 5.70 at 360.90. For the soybean oil, October's down 192 at 67.64, December's down 198 at 67.91, and January's down 196 at 68.17. In the cotton futures, October's up 35 at 77.48, December's down 106 at 80.15, and March is down 95 at 83.22. In the livestock futures for live cattle, October's up 10 at 221.32, December is down 75 at 223.35, and February is down $1.05 at 226.12. For the feeder cattle, October's down 172 at 338.77, November's down 172 at 336.55, and January's down 92 at 330.90. For the lean hogs, October's down 77 at 77.15, December's down 122 at 69.15, and February's down 145 at 69.87. In the oil futures, West Texas crude is down 40 cents at 89.04. Gasoline is up 1 penny at 3.29. And heating oil is up 10 cents at 4.67. And that's been a look at your markets here on KFRM. Coming up next, we've got livestock lines. And shortly, we'll have morning market analysis with Pinion.
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1: I'm talking with Dr. Sandy Johnson. She's an extension specialist with the Kansas State Northwest Research and Extension Center in Colby, Kansas. Today, she's going to talk about the potential and risk of high nitrates in silage that's being harvested, and she's also going to talk about the importance of proper testing for nitrates. Sandy, what should producers be thinking about when it comes to managing potential nitrate problems in forages?
4: Well, I think the first thing is to, you know, remember the fundamentals, and we talk about these most years just because of our general environment, but nitrates are going to accumulate anytime we have a stressor. That could be lack of water, too much or too little fertilization, hail. And, of course, you know, the main thing we see is just drying up. And so, and it stops the plant growth. Now, when we look at many of these fields, we can see that that growth, and we should expect, likewise, the nitrates might be highly variable in a field. And so we've got to keep that in mind if we're trying to manage this forage. And I know some places have, you know, gotten some rains here recently, and so when we think about this plant that is stressed and then it gets enough moisture to start growing again, then those nitrate levels are going to be even higher, And so we want to make sure we recognize that and take that in account when we're figuring out, you know, when are we going to harvest this? And depending on what those extremes were, you might have been ready to give up, and then you got enough to get a little more growth. So remember the fundamentals.
1: Keeping those things in mind, what considerations should producers have around harvesting forages that might have high nitrates?
4: Right. So there have been situations, and I don't know that we're there this year, but there could be places that there were, nitrates were actually so high in a particular field that we don't have the mechanism of dilution to even feed that, you know, to even take it out of the field. So that would be all the wrong things happening. It was dry, you know, ending up with excess nitrogen in the ground already. Maybe you got hail, then it's trying to come back, you know, all these things. So if you're feeling like any of those bad combinations of things, it's going to be really worth your time to get some type of idea of what's out there before harvesting. And even so, as we think about the variation in some of these fields, you know, trying to get an idea of what's out there before you do something is going to be very valuable. And it could be that we need to, you know, talk one-on-one with you about how we might go about sampling that, because, you know, how do we deal with the variation of the field yet get enough sample in order to get an adequate test on that? You know, one of the things that we can do, we know that the nitrate concentration is going to be higher in the base of the plant, lowest in the leaves. And we can elect to leave more stubble in the field. So instead of cutting maybe at 6 inches, you're cutting at 12. You're going to leave the greatest concentration of nitrate in the field, plus give a little more coverage to that soil. So that part is good. Now, when we talk about wanting to, you know, see what's there before we cut it, many people want to do a quick test, which there are some options there, but in many cases, you're not going to get very detailed information. And so you usually can get a nitrate test run rather quickly, whether you go to the K-State lab or any of our commercial labs. And then also you send them probably a larger quantity of forage than what, I mean, if you're trying to grind it up in your food processor to do some quick test, I don't think you're going to get the volume of sample that you really should test and probably get that sampled correctly. So I really suggest people send that off to a lab and find out what's really there. And again, it might be best to visit with us one-on-one on what's the best approach for your particular situation. And the other thing we don't want to forget is that weeds are also nitrate accumulators, or many of our common ones, kochia, pigweed. And so, you know, if you're turning something into the corrals, clean up some weeds, understand if that happens to be a pregnant cow, she might not be pregnant when she comes out of there. And also that oat hay can be a very notorious nitrate accumulator that we don't often test. You know, you probably already have that in the bale, but you might be thinking about feeding it to some calves. And, you know, if your pregnant cows get a taste of it, you might be really disappointed. So that's kind of the quick and dirty. It's important to keep the potential for nitrate problems in mind, and we can manage it, but we've got to be proactive.
1: Who should they contact if they would like more information and help with sampling their field?
4: Your local county extension office is able to help you with that, and if you have any questions, go to ksubeef.org and contact one of our beef specialist team, and we'll be sure to get you lined up with proper help.
1: Thank you, Sandy, for sharing that with us today. This is Steve Knopfsinger with Livestock Lines. Have a good one.

0: It's time for a look at your markets here with Aaron Summer Opinion. Aaron, how are the markets doing today?
1: Good morning. Grains were slightly lower at the break and beans pushed into the green as we opened up and have since moved lower. Intense fighting in Yemen carries on with the Saudi-backed Yemeni government forces already making notable gains on the ground, most notably in Murad Peninsula, which juts out into the Bab al-Mandeb Strait. While the Red Sea coastal plains are allowing for lightning advances due to geographic and limited cover, they are clearly very difficult to defend, as evidenced by the rapid gains by the Houthis in recent weeks. Instead of simple retaking of the coastal territory, the offensive appears to be targeting high ground in the western Taiz Mountains, which serve as dual purpose for allowing better protection for the shipping lanes through the Bab al-Mandeb Strait, as well as relieving pressure on the logistically critical city of Taiz. The Houthis' chosen response this week has been increasingly coming in the form of attacks on civilian infrastructure, today targeting the Aden International Airport, the main link for the non-Houthi-controlled Yemen with the rest of the world, and targeting multiple civilian airports in Saudi Arabia in recent days. These attacks on civilian targets appear to be turning the diplomatic tide against the Houthis, which, with a wide range of nations in the region condemning the attacks and formally expressing their recognition of the official Yemeni government backed by the Saudis. That may not sound like much, but it's important to recognize the seemingly increasing isolation of Iran, the Houthis' historical primary backer. More and more nations in the Middle East and North Africa are no longer taking a clear neutral stance. The back-and-forth strikes on vessels in the Black Sea continue, with the early Russian strikes on cargoes off the coast of Romania and Bulgaria being followed up by Ukraine strikes on Russian oil tankers off the coast of Sochi, triggering a massive blaze that quickly spread across social media. The Russian Transport Ministry said the 23 crew member was able to be rescued without significant injuries. This keeps the ongoing effective closure of the Black Sea to commodity movements front of mind, with major implications for both the grain and oil seeds as well as energy sector. Turkey has attempted to spearhead a push for some form of agreement to resume the flow of commodities through the region, similar to the Black Sea Grain Initiative they helped establish early in the war, but there has been little sign of actual progress in these talks. Apart from the strikes in the sea, Russia carried out intense overnight bombardment across Ukraine with wide-ranging targets from electrical infrastructure to apartment buildings, reportedly killing at least 15. Corn had a strong day yesterday. We're seeing corn slightly weaker this morning as the U.S. dollar rallies back towards last week's contract highs. We saw support yesterday coming from strong fund buying of nearly 20,000 contracts, as well as concerns about the quality of the crop. There has been some mention of the flood of 93, which caused the USDA to significantly lower yields in the final few supply and demand reports of the year, but it is too early to make any broad generalizations about the crop so far. There are areas that have been reporting sprout disease and mold, but how widespread it is remains to be seen as more producers are able to get into the field as things dry out. Some analysts are holding strong on their yield estimates at around 177 to 178, but are starting to think we could see a decline in harvested acres. Harvest should gain some speed over the next week, but there are some increasing chances for moisture in the longer-term forecast. Weekly ethanol production this morning was expected at 1.028 million barrels per day. The report came in much higher at 1.053 million bushels, or 310 million per day. Stocks were expected at 23.635 million barrels and came in at 23.7 million barrels around the report. Brazil's September corn exports were at 5.21 million tons, down from 7.56 a year ago, which can be attributed to a much higher domestic corn usage for ethanol. EU corn prices set a new contract high yesterday, and if that uptrend continues, it could be a supportive factor for U.S. corn prices. Expectations on the Friday report is that the USDA reduces yield, which will help be supportive of the corn until we get the facts. If we see no decrease or an increase in yield, it could give the market a bearish reaction. For now, the market is trying to overcome a stronger dollar and recent slowing of export pace. Beans Americans had a strong push right out of the gate and continued to move higher as strong close on ideas that the USDA would cut yields on Friday's report in hopes that China resumes buying after their holiday ends tomorrow. President Trump commented that China could double their bean purchases, also gave some fire to the beans. That being said, China's private crushers have made it clear that they are uninterested in U.S. beans as long as 10% tariffs make them more pricey than South American products. One thing the U.S. had going for it was expectations for better quality beans than their southern South American counterparts, but with the wet finish beans saw an emerging potential for widespread quality issues, that benefit's fading. As things dry out and producers are able to get into the field in a bigger way, we have seen basis slipping, which is also helping the crusher margins, which in turn could help domestic usage stay strong. Recent strengthening in the Brazilian real versus the U.S. dollar has been supportive, but we're seeing that reverse today. IMEA estimates that Mato Grosso's production at 48.9 million tons, down 5% year-over-year on El Nino yield risks and slow planting. Pre-report estimates on Friday from Bloomberg on bean yields are at 52.9 bushels to the acre, which is up slightly from 52.8 in August, and ending stocks at 309 million bushels, which is very near the USDA's estimate of 310. For now, the market is on the lookout for lower yield numbers, which will be supportive until the report passes and we learn otherwise. On the other side of things, providing the headwind is increasing harvest pace and dwindling Chinese buying until they get back from their holiday. Wheat's rally off of last week's lows continued overnight, with the December Chicago moving higher for the fourth straight session. EU prices were strong yesterday, and global demand picking up after last week's month-and-a-half lows. So VCon lowered their Russian production estimates.

0: from a stronger U.S. dollar. U.S. values are still out of the market compared to other origins, but a stronger U.S. dollar makes them more so. The report on Friday is expecting to show a slight bump in ending stocks due to higher production in the small grains update in September, but no major surprises are expected. Cattle complex had a strong showing yesterday after the open and a sharply higher close after breaking for the previous 2 days. This was the second best close for the December live cattle since mid-August and the best daily trade volume in over 3 weeks. Cash trade hopes have improved after yesterday's rally, but we have not seen bids yet. No cash trade has been reported for this week, and the five-day weighted average remains unchanged at 219.96. USDA estimated cattle slaughter came in at 110,000 head on Tuesday, bringing the total for the week to 212,000 head. USDA box beef cutout was up to 420 at mid-session and closed 67 cents higher at 378.93, down from 382.66 the previous week. Looking over the current markets, December corn is down 6.5 at 501.5, the March down 5.75 at 516.5, the May down 5.25 at 523.75, and the July down 5 at 527.75. November soybeans down 8 at 1295 even, the January down 7.5 at 1311.75, the March down 7 at 1321.75, and the May down 6.5 at 1330.75. December KC wheat is down 16.5 at 739.75. The March down 16.5 at 752.75. The May down 15 at 758.5. And the July down 15.5 at 755. December Chicago is down 17.5 at 686.5. The March down 16.75 at $7.75 a cent. And the May down 16 at 707.5. And the July down 16.25 at 707.75. Over in the livestock, December live cattle are down 102.5 at 223.10. The February down 125 at 225.92.5. The April down 107.5 at 227.62.5. And the June down 1 at 222.62.5. November feeders down 292.5 at 335.30. The January down 197.5 at 329.85. The March down 160 at 326.27.5, and the April down 150 at 325.67.5. And those are your markets.
1: Thank you, Aaron. 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
1: Thanks, Aaron. Have a good one.
0: You as well. Thank you.
1: Coming up next, we've got town hall news and some Oklahoma news, the weather forecast, and shortly we'll hear from Managing for Profit.
2: Breaking news this hour from Town Hall. I'm Rich Thomason. What started as student protest over conditions at high schools in France has morphed into violent rioting. President Trump blames mass migration. Writing on Truth Social, this is about Islam wanting to take over a once great country. Harry Cole is editor-at-large of the Sun newspaper. He says those who should be trying to defuse the situation are actually stoking the flames of violence.
3: We've had politicians joining in this melee, and you think that is going to be a very, very dangerous road for France to take. There's one very big difference between students having legitimate concerns and active politicians, presidential candidates, stirring the pot.
2: It's been a solemn day in Israel, the country marking the third anniversary of the Hamas terrorist attack. It killed more than 1,200 people, hundreds more were kidnapped, and the attack unleashed the war that devastated Gaza. At least some of the terrorist underground infrastructure remains intact.
4: Okay, so we're making our way through here.
5: In an exclusive, Salem's Aaron Molin goes deep beneath Gaza into one of the Hamas terrorist tunnels discovered by the Israeli military just 8 months ago.
4: We've already passed an intersection that goes back the other way, this one heading towards the Israeli border. And there's only a handful of us here, but it's already quite hot and humid. It's incredible how long so many terrorists could have been down here. Even their ability to breathe, to function, it just with thousands here, it's unimaginable.
5: Laura Winters reporting.
2: The Secretary of the Army says a man who carried out a deadly mass shooting at Fort Hood in Texas will be executed.

0: Executed Thursday, December 3rd. Nidal Hassan's execution by firing squad will take place at 1 p.m. that day at Fort Hood. On Wall Street, stocks deep in the red this hour. The Dow is down about 550 points. The Nasdaq off 217. The S&P 50 points lower. More on these stories, townhall.com.
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4: It's Trish Swoboda with KFRM, and it's time to take a look at your Oklahoma news today in your Oklahoma Journal entry. 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The program also offers schools opportunities for field trips to ODOT facilities, including the agency's sign shop and materials laboratory. ODOT engineers can also visit classrooms to help with STEM lessons or discuss transportation and engineering careers. The workshops are offered at no cost to Oklahoma teachers and schools through a partnership between ODOT and the American Association of State Highway and Transportation Officials. Boone Pickens Stadium in Stillwater will take on a new look in January when Oklahoma State University hosts an outdoor hockey game against the University of Oklahoma. The event, called Bedlam on Ice, is scheduled for January 30th. A temporary hockey rink will be installed on the football field, marking the first hockey game played inside the stadium.
5: This is so important to this university in many aspects. It's going to give an opportunity for the university to show innovation to the rest of the world.
4: The rink is expected to cost about $1 million to install and remove, while the overall event could cost as much as $2 million. Organizers say sponsors, donors, and hockey supporters are funding the project.
5: The rink itself is going to cost about $1 million to just put down for the 4 days it takes.
4: The rink will also be open to the public for free skating and skate rentals during the days leading up to the game, giving community members an opportunity to experience the venue. Tickets are on sale with Oklahoma State students admitted free. The hockey matchup is part of efforts to expand interest in the sports across Oklahoma. Oklahoma public schools, technology centers, and state higher education institutions can apply for a new round of opioid abatement grants. The grants are funded through opioid settlement agreements and are intended to help reduce opioid misuse and overdose deaths. Individual awards will range from $105,000 to $900,000 over 3 years, depending on the institution and population size. Eligible projects include school-based prevention programs, family skills training, and naloxone distribution. Previous grants have supported substance abuse prevention lessons, resources for struggling students, and programs that provide alternatives to suspending students for substance-related offenses. Oklahoma has received at least $920 million through opioid settlement agreements. The Opioid Abatement Board has distributed nearly $42 million in grants to more than 150 political subdivisions. Applications are being accepted through November 30th. Awards are expected to be announced in March or April of 2027. As fall gets underway, health and wellness experts say people do not have to completely change their routines to make healthier choices. Dawn Jackson-Blattner, registered dietitian and nutritionist, said small manageable changes can help people build healthy habits without feeling overwhelmed.
6: One of the things I'll tell you I just have really liked in the spirit of small changes is I do Sunday mini reset for my week. And on Sundays, I will take about a half an hour and I will ingredient prep. So I'm not doing full meal prep. I'm just doing ingredient prep where I'll do some hard-boiled eggs, some roasted veggies, maybe make some turkey burgers or turkey meatballs. And then my fridge on a rushing Monday, Tuesday, and Wednesday, I have food that I can go in there and eat, and it sets me up for success.
4: Small steps, such as preparing healthy ingredients ahead of time or adding a few minutes of movement to the day, can help people build momentum.
6: You can get extra steps by parking farther away and taking the stairs, maybe walking on a walking pad when you're watching TV, a little 5-minute walk after dinner. All of those things actually count. Those are really important things to add to your day. You know, you think about 5-minute walk, oh, what's that going to do? Oh, it's a lot better than a 0-minute walk.
4: Blattner reminds people not to become discouraged if they cannot immediately establish a perfect routine. She said to have fun with it and start with small changes. And that's a look at your Oklahoma News Today in your Oklahoma Journal entry. For more news from the KFRM listening area, visit KFRM.com. For your KFRM News, the voice of the Plains, I'm Trish Swoboda.
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9: Now time for a look at the weather on KFRM. In Nebraska tonight, clear to partly cloudy with lows in the mid-50s. On Thursday, a blend of clouds and sun with highs in the mid-80s. In Oklahoma tonight, clear with lows in the mid to upper 50s and lower 60s. And on Thursday, mostly sunny with highs in the mid-80s. In Kansas tonight, mainly clear with lows in the mid-50s to around 60. And on Thursday, a blend of clouds and sun in the north and mostly sunny in the south. Highs in the mid to upper 70s and lower 80s across the state. And that's been a look at the weather on KFRM.
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11: Focus on liquidity and cost control heading into 2027. I'm Erin Anderson, and this is Managing for Profit on Brownfield. A production business management expert says preserving liquidity and managing working capital will be critical as producers face another year of tight margins. Barry Ward with Ohio State University Extension says stronger corn and soybean prices have improved the profit picture for 2026.
12: Compared to where we were in the spring, crop prices are higher. You know, we've got soybeans are about $1 per bushel higher, corn 50-60 cents higher per bushel. So in terms of gross and net revenue, that looks a little bit better. However, we're dealing with higher diesel prices that are going to make cost of harvesting a little bit higher. So there's going to be a little offset, but generally the 26 crop providing farmers had fuel and fertilizer purchased earlier before some of these cost increases in the spring and the summer.
11: But he tells Brownfields.
12: Less positives in 27. Now, when I say decent picture, of course, we've got to get the crop out of the field, and we've got a wet condition going into this harvest period. So we're going to have some challenges and probably some quality concerns. However, you know, going into 27, I think we're still going to have higher crop prices, maybe not as high as what we're going to have this fall. However, you know, we've got elevated cost structures that we're not going to be able to avoid. Fertilizer, fuel prices, machinery and equipment, rents, all are elevated. So it's going to really create some challenges for farmers going into 27 and trying to find some profitability. For this October, we're going to have our PLC payments that are going to be substantial for corn and soybeans and wheat too. So that's going to definitely give us a little bit of a bump in terms of our overall net farm income for this year, for this taxable year. However, as we go and look forward into 27, the picture is a little unclear. You know, we've got prices that are going to be a little bit higher than our PLC reference prices. So likely the PLC program is going to have trouble paying. Arc County, however, some possibility, although maybe less so than what we saw here in or we'll likely see in October of 26.
11: Ward says producers should also be looking at ways to manage production expenses.
12: Those input costs, some other ones, machinery and equipment, those are elevated, and farmers are trying different strategies. Some are extending their trade terms, so they're not really trading in quite as much. So machinery and equipment companies are feeling this a little bit. Repairs costs are a little bit higher for some farms. Land rents and values are higher, so that certainly adds some cost. There's a number of pieces that we're looking at. Chemical prices, depending on what products they're using and how much those products are being tariffed coming into the country. So they're our mixed bag. So right now we're looking at more or less a flat chemical price structure for next year, but that could change. Certainly we look at fertilizer first, because that's one that fertilizer can be managed. We're going to look at encouraging producers to do a little bit more precision soil sampling, looking at those acres or those partial fields that may require P and K and lime, and some areas of the fields that don't. So we may be able to save ourselves some money there, making sure that we are only applying what's needed.
11: He says proactive financial planning could help producers navigate economic uncertainty heading into 2027. I'm Erin Anderson, and this is Managing for Profit on Brownfields.
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17: 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Grand Rapids, Michigan area farmer Jeff Sanborn has increasingly implemented precision agriculture practices on his 2,000 acres of corn, soybeans, and wheat. So it follows that he's starting to dabble in AI.
18: People said, just use it. Ask it questions, whether verbally or through text. It's amazing the access to knowledge it has, but it's not perfect.
15: It's also a work in progress for Sanborn.
18: But something I think that has a lot of potential. It's been growing a lot the last year. Funny to say that about a technology, but it's been something that just impresses me, especially when it has some memory and it remembers things you've said to it or texted to it and brings it up in a way that you hadn't thought about.
15: And that, says Sanborn, may be the biggest benefit AI can offer at the moment.
18: I'm still trying to figure out how to use it exactly in my farm. It's more the ability to learn with it. It's not made my mind more mushy like some people say it does. It's allowed me to go deep on things that I never would have known to go deep on without the back and forth conversation with AI.
15: Sanborn was featured in a recent episode of the Farm Food Facts podcast from U.S. Farmers and Ranchers in Action. That's Farm to Fork. I'm Daryl Anderson.
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21: Thank you, Bill. It is Wednesday, October 7th, 2026. Here's what's happening today in America. Bombing California, paychecks increasing, riots in France, and a total bomb. It's all coming up. Then Bill is going to be here with your message of the day. But first, ridiculous headline here we need to debunk. The lamestream is making it seem like Trump said Iran should or he would let Iran drop a nuclear bomb in Los Angeles or San Diego. Trump was in Nebraska and talking about gas prices. The president said it's a small price to pay for keeping the world safe, keeping our country safe. They could take out a city. Let them take out Los Angeles. Let them take out San Diego. That's a very small price to pay, and it's going to be over with very soon. It's essentially already over with. He obviously was saying we shouldn't let them do that, which is why he had to attack Iran, like decades of presidents said we should do. Newsom said Donald Trump's now saying our foreign enemies should take out Los Angeles and San Diego. A lamestream headline in the Washington Post, California leaders slammed Trump for saying Iran could take out LA or San Diego. Yeah, they could have, which is why Trump said what we did was necessary so that they cannot. Americans' paychecks are growing even faster than the prices are rising. Real weekly wages rose 0.3% in August compared with a year earlier. That's the third straight month of inflation-adjusted year-over-year pay gains. So yes, there is some inflation, but wages are outpacing inflation and have been throughout Trump's presidency. Inflation-adjusted weekly wages, that's real wages, have risen in 16 of the last 18 months since Trump's inauguration. Wages are up 1.5% during Trump's second term. Under Biden, real wages fell 3.9%. No sign of the protests, riots in France slowing down over a week now. Started off as a student protest for better school conditions, has turned into a massive migrant-led riot across the country. The Interior Ministry says 250,000 people have been rioting. Left-wing groups that have taken over these riots say it's twice as many. Almost 2,000 schools closed across the country. Hundreds injured, many thousands arrested. At least 24 schools have been set on fire. Tom Cruise's new movie, it's a total bust digger. The director said, after being told about the terrible reviews, he said, I think definitely it's an uncommon film. It's a provoking film. 51% Rotten Tomato score. It cost $135 million just to produce. Usually it's double that to market. $135 million to make it. Opening weekend, $8 million. Yikes. And Tom Cruise has never yet won an Oscar. I'm Mike Slater from the podcast Politics by Faith. Bill O'Reilly has your message of the day. Next.
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2: This is Dakota Livesay chronicling another true story taken from the 1800s, a time known to all as the Old West. The subject of today's story was a very unique woman who was able to walk both sides of the street and be respected by everyone.

0: Little is known of Dora Hand before she arrived in Dodge City during its wild days. Some said she was an opera singer who got tired of the Eastern sophisticated life. Supposedly, as many as a dozen men had died fighting over her. Her beauty, elegance, and voice were such that both could have been true. When Dora arrived in Dodge, she became a fairy belly, a local term for dance hall girls. Later in the night, she was known to ply her trade as a soiled dove. She was kind, always willing to help the poor and needy. On Sunday, she attended church. One of the men who knew her said, "The only thing anyone could hold against her was her after-dark profession. And by Godfrey, I allow she elevated that considerably." Dora was a friend of Dodge City Mayor James Kelly. It's not known if they were more than just friends, but James Kennedy didn't like their friendship. On the evening of October 4, 1878, Kennedy rode up to Mayor Kelly's cabin and placed two .45 slugs into his bedroom. But Kelly was elsewhere. Dora Hand was sleeping in Kelly's bed, and one of the slugs killed her. A posse comprised of Bat Masterson, Wyatt Earp, Charlie Bassett, and Bill Tillman took after Kennedy. He was chased down, and when he was told that he had killed Dora Hand, said he had wished that he had been killed himself. A trial was held, and mysteriously, James Kennedy was found innocent. Dora Hand was given the grandest funeral in the history of Dodge. The procession comprised of dance hall girls, gamblers, gunslingers, saloon keepers, cattlemen, and the town's most respected citizens. You've just heard another story from Old West Radio. I'm Dakota Livesay.
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3: If you sign someone else's name to a legal paper at their request, can you be held to it too? The court penned their answer to that one in the case of the surrogate signature. I'm Curtis Howard with today's Point of Law. Diane Dorcas was a wealthy heiress when she married a man who was also wealthy. When he died suddenly, she inherited his estate as well, with almost as much money as the U.S. Mint. Then, Diane met Schuyler Phelps. Schuyler was a charming gentleman with good manners who did business as a freelance promoter. He wasn't at all wealthy, which bothered Diane's mother, but not Diane. She said, "After all, Mom, I can afford a dozen Schuylers." So they were married, and to everyone's surprise, and to a few disappointments, they seemed to be living happily ever after. Schuyler was a devoted and romantic husband, and not nearly as expensive as Diane's mother expected. One evening, Orpheus Barton, a realtor, stopped at the mansion to see Schuyler. He had a luxury apartment complex that was in default and could be bought for half its value. Diane listened to the conversation. It sounded to her like a good deal. Not that she cared. It was strictly Schuyler's business. Suddenly, Schuyler jumped up. "It's a deal, Barton. I'll take it, but I've got to run. I'm late now for an appointment." And he was gone. Barton said to Diane, "Well, I can't put the deal through without some kind of signature. Why don't you sign for him, Mrs. Phelps?" So Diane signed her husband's name to the purchase agreement. Later, Schuyler decided he didn't want the apartment complex after all. Orpheus Barton sued him and Diane for breach of contract. Diane had her lawyer enter a defense for her. In court, Orpheus Barton's lawyer said, "These people are married, and marriage is like a partnership, where the signature of any one partner is binding on the other. Since Diane signed at her husband's request, her signature bound her as well. The court should hold both parties liable for this breach of contract." Diane's lawyer said, "I am representing Diane only, not Schuyler. There is no legal basis for holding Diane. She bound Schuyler, but not herself. Whatever Schuyler's responsibility may be, Diane is not involved. this suit should be dismissed against her. Can you untangle this legal knot? If you sign a person's name to a legal paper at his or her request, can you also be held to that paper? Not under these circumstances, a New Mexico court said. It would be stretching the law too far to say that she intended to bind herself when she signed her husband's name at his request. The suit against her must be dismissed, and in no case may Mr. Barton satisfy his claim against Schuyler from any of Diane's fortune. It's a point of law.
4: 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It's all under one roof. 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
6: Now time for a look at the weather on KFRM. In Nebraska tonight, clear to partly cloudy with lows in the mid-50s. On Thursday, a blend of clouds and sun with highs in the mid-80s. In Oklahoma tonight, clear with lows in the mid to upper 50s and lower 60s. And on Thursday, mostly sunny with highs in the mid-80s. In Kansas tonight, mainly clear with lows in the mid-50s to around 60. And on Thursday, a blend of clouds and sun in the north and mostly sunny in the south. Highs in the mid to upper 70s and lower 80s across the state. And that's been a look at the weather on KFRM.
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8: Observing the beauty of tree leaves transforming colors in the fall months, Kansas State University horticulture expert Cynthia Domenghini explains the why behind this phenomenon.
9: What you actually are seeing is that the leaves aren't necessarily changing color, they're revealing colors.
8: Meaning colors always present within the leaves are now more visible in autumn, as nature's process in the summer subsides.
9: The chlorophyll in the plant leaves that's capturing the energy from the sun and making food for the plants, we're seeing the green that's being produced from all of that.
8: Chlorophyll production is slowed down in the autumn months as sunlight decreases and days grow shorter.
9: So the leaves lose their green color and the other pigments are now being revealed.
8: I'm Rod Bain reporting for the U.S. Department of Agriculture in Washington, D.C.
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11: Ezra 7:24 describes an unusual benefit. Those serving at the temple were exempt from taxes and tribute. 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When a financial burden is lifted, don't rush to replace it. Ask how that newfound freedom can serve a greater purpose. 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
6: Now time for market update on KFRM. December corn down 7.25 at 501.75. March down 6.5 at 515.75. And May down 6 at 523. December Kansas City wheat down 19.25 at 737. March down 18.5 at 750.5. And May down 17.75 at 755.75. December Chicago wheat down 19.25 at 685. March down 17.75 at 966.75. And May down 17.25 at 706.25. November soybeans down 9.25 at 1293.75. January down 8.75 at 1310.5. And March down 8.25 at 1320.5. October soybean meal up 7.40 at 360.80. December up 7.30 at 362. And January up 560 at 360.80. October soybean oil down 2.11 at 67.47. December down 2.20 at 67.71. And January down 2.15 at 67.98. In the livestock futures, October live cattle up 37 at 221.60. December down 65 at 223.45. And February down 90 at 226.27. October feeder cattle down 245 at 338.05. November down 240 at 335.87. And January down 150 at 330.32. October lean hogs down 100 at 76.92. December down 162 at 68.75. And February down 185 at 69.47. In the oil futures, West Texas crude down 45 cents at 88.99. Gasoline down 1 cent at 325. And heating oil up 8 cents at 465. And that's been the market update on KFRM.
13: I'm Chad Wolf with your Northwest Kansas update on 550 KFRM. Happy Wednesday, halfway through the week, off and rolling pretty early this morning, getting caught up on some things not got done last week, shipping some yearlings off grass. Of course, with all the rain, that delayed everybody in Northwest Kansas playing a little catch-up with the wet weather we've seen here over the last couple weeks. Now, dry weather the last couple days helping to dry things out, including yesterday. Yesterday, pretty much hot in Northwest Kansas. Temperatures into the 90s. Not as hot today, but we'll see 80s today, 80s tomorrow. Talk of some breezy conditions this upcoming weekend already as well. Still keeping an eye on next week. Talk of at least colder weather in Northwest Kansas. Maybe chances of precipitation. We'll continue to keep an eye on that here over the next several days. Also talk of the latest U.S. drought monitor map out last week, probably not even taken into full account the recent moisture in Northwest Kansas, but still showing much improved drought conditions in Northwest Kansas. Newest forecast or newest drought monitor map release set for tomorrow. It'll be interesting what that one has to say. Other Northwest Kansas news, Northwest Kansas sports for it. How about some college basketball? Fort Hays State University down at the MIAA preseason media days yesterday in Kansas City. Fort Hays State women picked to finish second in both the coaches and media poll down in Kansas City ahead of them, Central Missouri. Meanwhile, the Fort Hays State University men's basketball team picked to finish the season fifth in the media poll, eighth in the coaches poll. Talked to former Colby Community College basketball coach and Oberlin native Rusty Groffel there at the football game there on Saturday down at Hayes. He says they're raring and ready to go, the Fort Hays State Tiger men's basketball team. Speaking of rankings and polls, kpreps.com out this week with their weekly high school football rankings. Local and regional interest, 8-man Division I, Oberlin Decatur County, ranked number 5 in the state. Joaquin Trigo receiving votes. 8-man Division II, Quinter and Sharon Springs both receiving votes. 6-man play, it's Weskin ranked, continued to be ranked number 1 in the state with Wheatland Gurnell ranked number 5. Of course, another big week for high school football. Upcoming on Friday night, week 6 of the high school football season will pass along Friday night's matchups on Friday's report. That's going to do it for me. Have a great day. For your KFRM News, the voice of the Plains, I'm Chad Wolf.
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15: And now it's time to go back to the times when the Plains cattle industry was young. Cow Tales and Cattle Trails with the cowboy, Jim Gray.
16: The Santa Fe Trail was established, William Becknell, in 1821. And a lot of accounts will record how he went west with supplies on pack mules. But that is an assumption that is not correct. America at that time was a horse nation, and very few mules were in existence across the states. There were some, but there weren't very many. Actually, George Washington had a great appreciation for the mule, but he could not get the American citizenry to follow him in that particular regard. Well, actually, Becknell went west with his packs on horses. But once he got to Santa Fe and had traded a lot of what was in those packs for gold, he also purchased Spanish mules. And, not just mules, he purchased Jacks and Jennies that were then brought back and established in Missouri, basically beginning that whole history of the Missouri mule, so that within just a few years, the freighting traffic that was established along the Santa Fe Trail was dominated by the mule, and the horse was relatively rare.
15: That was Jim Gray, Executive Director of the National Drovers Hall of Fame in Ellsworth, Kansas, and author of Desperate Seed, Ellsworth, Kansas in the Violent Frontier.
6: I'm Lexi Bates for KFRM. Joining me is Amy Miller. She's the Clay County Executive Director of the Farm Service Agency. Amy, thank you so much for joining me today.
17: Hey, thanks for having me, Lexi. I'm excited to be here and talk a little bit about what's going on at FSA.
6: Yeah, could you tell us what the ARC PLC program is?
17: ARC PLC is an annual subsidy program through USDA that is designed to ensure financial stability for crop producers. So we've had the same program since 2024. It's known as the Agricultural Revenue Coverage and Price Loss Coverage. Election and enrollment happens every year, and then payment occurs the following year.
6: And what is the election and enrollment dates for producers to sign up?
17: Election and enrollment is now open for 2026 until December 11th. Now, FSA is getting a late enrollment for 2026 due to the base allocation that we've been doing over the summer. So normally, election and enrollment is done by March 15th. But for 2026, the election and enrollment period is now through December 11th.
18: KFRM. Salina, Kansas.
17: This year will roll to each new year because election and enrollment are annual every year.
6: And what is the difference between the revenue and price option?
17: So ARC, or revenue, if the calculated value of the crop in Clay County is less than the benchmark or the normal, then revenue triggers. Revenue is calculated using the county average yield times the national average price versus PLC or price. If the national average price is less than the reference price, then price triggers. The price is a national weighted marketing average for the year. Neither option is tied to what any producer has personally planted. It is all about the base acres and program yields.
6: And could you briefly summarize what we talked about today concerning the ARC PLC program?
17: So again, election and enrollment for 2026 is now open through December 11th. That is less than 60 work days, so we are encouraging producers that they can call the FSA office and make appointments. Multi-year contracts are available when producers come in, and then there are also several things online, including calculators, fact sheets about the program that producers can use to educate themselves at farmers.gov.
6: Awesome. Well, thanks so much for joining me today, Amy.
17: Absolutely. Thank you.
6: That's been Amy Miller, the County Executive Director for the Farm Service Agency. I'm Lexi Bates for KFRM.
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20: Breaking news this hour at Town Hall. I'm Bob Agnew in Washington. President Trump set to address a nation from the White House this afternoon. Here's correspondent Bernie Bennett.
21: President Trump will make an announcement regarding Trump accounts this afternoon. He's scheduled to speak from the Oval Office at 1 p.m. Eastern. The White House says the president will celebrate the launch of automatic enrollment for the investment accounts. Deputy Press Secretary Taylor Rogers said every American child under the age of 18 now has a Trump account in their name. Any newborn born between 2025 and 2028 will receive a $1,000 deposit into their account that will be available to them once they turn 18.
20: That's Bernie Bennett reporting. On Tuesday, we introduced you to Dunham House, a $14 million project designed to treat wounded veterans impacted by moderate to severe traumatic brain injuries. Kate McCauley, president and CEO of the organization Wounded Warriors Family Support, says that wounded vets who served as far back as the Iraq War are still in need of very specialized care.
22: What's going to happen? Who's going to take care of these young men and women with these traumatic brain injuries when the families have aged out, the parents are no longer able to take care of them? Now we're seeing the caregiver burnout, which typically are the spouses. And so we have applicants coming from all over the United States. And so, again, who's going to take care of them? The Dunham House will.
20: Kate McCauley adds that the Omaha, Nebraska-based Dunham House, a home for vets wounded in military service, represents a promise to them that is being kept, she says, by the American people who privately donate at dunhamhouse.org. Tropical storm Isaias is set to bring heavy rain to the Gulf Coast today, currently about 600 miles southwest of the mouth of the Mississippi River. Forecasters expect that storm to strengthen over the next day into a hurricane, possibly packing winds of up to or even exceeding 100 miles an hour by that time. It's been slow going for investors on Wall Street. Right now, the Dow Jones Industrial Average is off 472 points. More of these stories at townhall.com.
23: 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Meanwhile, the Iran conflict is driving energy costs higher, and American consumers are footing the bill. 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
2: I'm meteorologist Michael Caro on the Kansas Agriculture Network. Still no major change in the overall weather pattern as an upper-level ridge of high pressure will continue to dominate our weather pattern, not only for this afternoon, but right through the end of your work week and even into your upcoming weekend as well, keeping a good deal of sunshine around as well as warmer-than-average temperatures for this time of year. Still expecting widespread 80s across much of Kansas for this afternoon, and the same story goes for the next several days as well, even into your upcoming weekend. Still expecting widespread high temperatures well into the 80s, even into your Saturday and Sunday time frame. For Northwest Kansas, for this afternoon, a good deal of sunshine in store with high temperatures looking to reach up into the lower part of the 80s. We'll have our winds turning to the northeast at 10 to 15 miles per hour. Into north central Kansas for this afternoon, it's full-on sunshine, high temperatures climbing up into the middle range of the 80s, with our winds turning to the northeast around 10 miles per hour. Lots of sunshine expected for northeastern Kansas for this afternoon, with warm high temperatures climbing up into the middle part of the 80s. We'll have our winds variable around 5 to 10. For southeastern Kansas for this afternoon, high temperatures looking to reach up into the upper part of the 80s with full-on sunshine. Winds will be out of the south and southwest to 5 to 10 miles per hour. Similarly, lots of sunshine expected into south-central Kansas for this afternoon, with those warm high temperatures climbing up into the upper 80s, close to 90 degrees, and our winds looking to stay light and variable. Full-on sunshine into southwestern Kansas for this afternoon, with high temperatures into the middle to upper 80s, we'll have our winds becoming variable around 5 to 10 miles per hour. 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
24: 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It is a midweek Wednesday look. Major League Baseball postseason divisional series taking place. Last night it was the National League on the field, and it's the LA Dodgers taking a 2-1 lead behind the work of Yoshinobu Yamamoto, who struck out 10 in the win over the Atlanta Braves last night. The right-hander from Japan went 7 innings and out-dueled the ace for Atlanta, Chris Sale. The Dodgers got a 2-run homer from Kiki Hernandez, and then Freddie Freeman goes deep as well. LA now up 2-1 in that series. The late game last night saw the San Diego Padres win their first game in the divisional series against the Milwaukee Brewers, and with the win, they stay alive down 2-1 at Petco Park. Padres, knowing they had to do anything and everything to stay alive in the series, went with right-hander Michael King from the bullpen after just 2 days of rest. He made that 5-inning start in Game 2. The Padres desperate, and it worked out as he was able to shut things down, and the Padres get the victory. Jake Cronenworth hit a tie-breaking home run. King pitched the final 2 innings on that 1 day of rest he pitched 2 days ago, and the Padres, with a 4-3 victory, are now down 2-1. 4 games to take in today, starting at 3 o'clock with the American League Division Series, Guardians at Chicago. The White Sox lead that series 2-0. Then you have the Dodgers at the Braves, the Rays at the Yankees, and the Brew Crew at the Padres will start at 9 o'clock. That Dodgers-Braves game at 5, Rays and Yankees at 7. The Rays lead that series 2-0. And the NFL will get going tomorrow night. The Thursday matchup will be Tampa Bay at Dallas. The Cowboys favored by 8.5
4: in that ball game again at home in Dallas. Kansas City Chiefs have the bye week, but a lot of people talking about the potential of Tyreek Hill returning to the Chiefs. He's been rehabbing serious injuries, but appears to be ready to talk getting back in the game, of course, with Rashee Rice, the hamstring injury, and of course, Taquan Thornton with that ankle injury. The wide receiver room got pretty small in a hurry, and a lot of people pushing for Hill to make a return. Nothing from the Chiefs as of yet. Look at sports here on a midweek Wednesday for 550 AM radio. I'm Rocky Downing.
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7: This is Kim Fritzmeyer with your Central Kansas Report on KFRM. The Old Mill and Swedish Heritage Museum in Lenzburg has received a $2.7 million gift through the Smoky Valley Historical Association from the estate of Dorothy Runbeck Stout. The gift stipulates that the money will be used to improve and maintain the Smoky Valley Roller Mill, the Swedish Pavilion, and other structures and equipment on the property. Dorothy Runbeck Stout was among the family members who initially transferred the historic 1898 Smoky Valley Roller Mill to public ownership for preservation. A small portion of the money will meet immediate museum needs, including physical accessibility improvements, exhibit and guest experience refreshers, building repairs and renovation, maintenance, and short-term operational needs. The remainder will be placed in an endowment, with the interest used for the maintenance of the museum property, as Dorothy stated in her estate instructions. The investment will account for about a third of the museum's current annual budget. The $2.7 million gift represents the largest single contribution for the museum in its more than six decades of history. The museum includes the roller mill, the 1904 World's Fair Swedish Pavilion, and eight more historic buildings on about 17 acres in Lenzburg. The Wild Bill Hickok Rodeo in Abilene has won the 2026 Women's Pro Rodeo Association's Large Rodeo of the Year Award. The distinction was awarded to the Abilene event for its hospitality, significant arena improvements, and a 150% increase in prize money during the past 4 years. The award will be presented at the Rodeo Association's banquet at the South Point Casino in Las Vegas on December 3rd. Next year's Wild Bill Hickok Rodeo will be August 3rd through the 6th, 2027. The Kansas Beef Council's Beef Certification Program reached nearly 22,000 students during the 2025-26 school year. Kansas Beef Council now is accepting Beef Certificate Program applications for this school year. Kansas Family and Consumer Science and ProStart teachers can apply online at www.kansasbeef.org. 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
4: Hello, good day, everyone. This is Lonnie Pates with USDA's Market News Service in St. Joseph, Missouri, with your noon livestock and grain market report for this Wednesday. Trading is not established yet in Nebraska this week. It's been mostly at a standstill. The latest established market on a live weight basis is 220 to 222, and mostly at 345 on a dress weight basis, and that was all last week. On the formula purchases, the head count for today reported at 41,800 head, an average carcass weight of 956, and a weighted average net price of $359.10. Now let's move on to the cutout on the noon report. Choice cutout printed at $375.65, down $3.28 for the day so far. Select at $356.13, down 21 cents, putting the choice select spread at $19.52. There were 64 loads traded for the day so far, with 44 of those being choice, 10 select, and 10 loads of trimmings and grindings. On the cutter cow cutout, that current value at $317.67, down 14 cents. On the boneless processing beef, there have been 7 loads traded nationally so far today. With the National Daily Pork Report, morning movement totaled 155 loads. Carcass price valued at $82.82. That's down $1.02 from yesterday. On the National Daily Direct Hog Report, there were about 1,100 head of negotiated sales. Those barrels and gilts $3.97 lower. Base price from $69 to $75.50, and a daily weighted average hog carcass price of $72.12, and a 5-day rolling average of $75.67. Now let's head on over and have a look at the mid-session of the Chicago Mercantile Exchange. After yesterday's up day, it looks like the markets have made a correction today. In the live cattle, the October down 20 cents at $221.02, the December down $1.02 at $223.07, and the February down $1.25 at $225.92. On the feeder cattle, the October contract down $2.92 at $337.57, the November down $2.95 at $335.32, the January down $1.92 at $329.90. In the lean hogs, the October contract down 95 cents at $76.97, the December down $1.52 at $68.85, and the February down $1.67 at $69.65. Moving on to the corn, the December contract down 6.5 cents at $5.01.5, the March down 5.75 at $5.16.5, and the May down 5.25 at $5.23.75. On the soybeans, the November contract down 8.5 at $12.94.5, the January down 7.75 at $13.11.5, and the March contract down 7.25 at

0: 13.21.5. Moving on to the hard red winter wheat, the December contract down 16.75 at 7.39.5, the March down 16.5 at 7.52.5, and the May down 15 cents at 7.58.5. And that's been a look at your midday markets. This has been Lonnie Pates with USDA's Market News Service in St. Joseph, Missouri. 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
2: Now time for a market update on KFRM. I'm here with Tom Leffler with Leffler Commodities out of Augusta, Kansas. Tom, how's it going?
3: Well, not too good as far as market direction, Lexi. We've got downside across the board. We had great upside yesterday. Everything's turned negative today in the grains and the cattle market. In the grain market, we don't have any big fresh news out there. In the wheat market, we've seen that harvesting has started in parts of the winter wheat country in Australia. Russia, now despite the fact yesterday wheat was up because of what was going on in the Black Sea, today it doesn't matter what's going on. They seem to be ignoring it. Russia sent 70 missiles damaging energy and ports in the Ukraine and also killing 11 people. Doesn't seem to have any effect on our wheat market today. Over in the corn market, we saw September's Brazil exports at 5.2 million metric tons. That was down 2.9 from a year ago. A lot of this is being also thought about mainly because they are upping the amount of their corn crop they are using for ethanol production. Now, as far as our weekly ethanol production here in the U.S., came in at 310 million gallons. That was up 14 million from last week. Took 103 million bushels of corn to produce. Our ethanol stocks stand at 23.7 million barrels. That was down 2,000 from last week, but a million more than a year ago. In the soybeans, about the only thing we're hearing out there right now is the Brazilian September exports at 7.3 million metric tons, virtually unchanged from where it was a year ago. Now, we continue to see on social media and hear from talking to different people, harvest problems out there, anything from soybean shattering as they hit the header to mold problems, all kinds of different things. But we always hear a certain amount of that every year. We found it interesting that there was a comment put out today about SBOC, which is soybeans of different colors. And it shows that in September 1 of 2023, USDA made an official soybean grading determination factor on this, and this grading change pushed into the export markets where they all agreed not to discount on SBOC. And also, if SBOC exists on deliverable grains to the Chicago Board of Trade, as long as they don't exceed 10%, they have no problem with that. So that was kind of a little interesting thing that I had kind of forgotten about taking place out there. Now, other than that, there's just no other news out there. I think our market saw some great upside yesterday. We're seeing some profit taking today that's weighing on our markets. We did see our December Kansas City wheat have a seven session high early in the session. Now we're looking at a two session low, but we're looking also a double digit downside. Chicago, it had an eight session high. It's also looking at a two session low. In the corn market, December corn and March corn both have traded mixed, and they've got downside after seeing earlier five-session highs. Yet our November and January soybeans, they've also traded mixed, and like the corn market, early in the session, they had five-session highs. December soybean meal has traded mixed, also with a five-session high, but they are maintaining their positive trade, while December bean oils had a two-session high and a three-session low today. Now, other than that, trade's probably going to start seeing, if not already, a little positioning ahead of Friday morning's WASD report, where the trade's looking for the corn ending stocks to increase by 127 million bushels, soybeans to decrease by 1 million and wheat to increase by 5 million. As far as yield and production, they're looking for corn yield to increase by 7/10 of a bushel per acre. Their production to drop by, I think I said increase, I meant to say decrease by 7/10 of a bushel per acre. The corn production to decrease by 66 million. Soybean production to increase by 0.1 bushels per acre, in other words, 1/10 of a bushel per acre, and their production to increase by 3 million. Now, these are just slight changes out there, but it might still give the market something to trade off of when those numbers come out on Friday morning at 11 o'clock. Right now, we are looking at December Kansas City wheat down 19 cents at 737 and a quarter. March down 18 and a quarter at 750 and three quarters. New crop July down 17 and a quarter at 753 and a quarter. December Chicago 17 cents lower at 721 and three quarters. March down 17 and three quarters at 699 and three quarters. New crop July down 16 and a quarter at 707 and three quarters. And December Minneapolis down 13 and a half cents at 706 and a quarter. In the corn market, December corn 6 3/4 lower at 501 and a quarter. March down 6 cents at 516 and a quarter. And December of next year down 4 1/2 at 519. November beans are trading 9 lower at 1294. January 8 1/4 lower at 1311. And next November down 4 1/2 at 1264 1/2. December soybean meal not too far off their highs of the day. We're up $8.30 at 363.10. And December bean oil down 217 points at 67.74, almost on the low of the day. Cotton market also having downside. December cotton to $1.07 lowered, 80.14, and March down 97 cents at 83.20. Well, yesterday we had fantastic upside, fantastic closes in our cattle complex, both live cattle and feeder cattle. Today we're seeing it disappear, but they are not taking it all back by any means. Our downside is not nearly as aggressive as the upside was yesterday, as we saw yesterday, our December live cattle, the highest they'd been since the 15th of September, February the highest since August 11th, and our November feeder cattle and January feeder cattle, the highest they've been since the 14th of July. Now, so far today, we've had downside on inside trading sessions much, much closer to the highs of yesterday's session than the lows, so that's the good news out there. Now, also keep in mind when we look at the big gains we saw in the feeder cattle yesterday, November closed up $8.15. It was back on the 21st of September was the last time we had a close that strong. It was $8.10. And you go back into early June, we had a close of $10.75. Jan feeders, they had their last big close. Well, I should go back and tell you, yesterday's close was $9.22 on the positive side. And on the 21st of September, it was exactly the same, $9.22. And back on June the 4th, it was $10.55. So we've not seen these big double-digit or large, I should say, positive closes in our feeder cattle in some time now. Now, also we're looking at the fact that some of the upside yesterday was being attributed to short covering, as it showed up that way when you was looking at the open interest this morning from yesterday. Also, we've yet to have any cattle delivered against the October live cattle contract. The oldest date is December 12th of last year. Box beef today, $3.28 lower on choice, 21 cents lower on selects, on a total movement of 64 loads. Our lean hogs today are seeing a second straight session of big losses, but the third lowest trade here of the lowest trade of the last three sessions. Now, right now, our October live cattle have managed to get back positive by 12 cents at 221.35. December's down 85 cents at 223.25. February down $1.15 at 226.02. And April down 82 cents at 227.87. October feeder cattle, 267 lower, 337.82. November down 275 at 335.50. January down $1.75 at 330.07. March down $1.30 at 326.57. And next August down $1.32 at 325.77. These hogs $1.52 lower at 68.85. Feb down $1.85 at 69.47. Equity markets pretty much been negative all day long here. We also saw today the U.S. 30-year fixed mortgage rate increase from 7.3% now to 7.49%. We're looking at the Dow down 290 points at 51,231. December S&P down 21 points at 7,853. December NASDAQ down 123 points at 31,360. The dollar index has had mostly upside today. Right now we are trading 42 cents higher, 102.03. Energy markets today have been two-sided. Right now we have November crude oil down $1.03 at 88.41, only 30 cents from the low of the day, while November heating oil is up 2.25 cents at 4.59 and a quarter. November RBOB is 3.5 cents lower at 3.23 and a half. November natural gas up 8 cents at 3.19. And we've seen the lowest trade since early August today in the gold and the silver. December gold's down $48 at $4,139, and December silver is down $1.42 at $60.17. Well, for commodity trading or ag marketing, contact Love for Commodities on the phone or on the web by using 866-GO-TO-TOM. I now return you to Lexi at the KFRM studios.
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0: This is Steve Knopfinger, and it's time for a look at your ag news on this Wednesday, October 7th. Trade negotiations between the United States and India appear to have stalled, with India's finance minister saying the two sides may have reached a point where further concessions are difficult. India Finance Minister Nirmala Sitharaman said negotiations are continuing, but both countries have reached a plateau in the give and take. Her comments followed U.S. Trade Representative Jamieson Greer's statement last week that a trade agreement was not imminent. The talks include efforts to reduce the U.S. trade deficit with India and expand American access to the India market. The U.S. Trade Representative Office says the U.S. goods trade deficit with India reached $58.4 billion in 2025, up nearly 28% from the previous year. For U.S. agriculture, a trade agreement could affect market access and opportunities for farm exports to India. But with both sides still divided over key issues, the timing of a final deal remains uncertain. The American Land Board is accepting applications for a new leadership program designed to develop the next generation of U.S. lamb industry leaders. The two-year Lamb Industry Next Gen program will combine industry education, travel, hands-on learning, mentorship, and networking through 2027 and 2028. Participants will explore best management practices, emerging technologies, innovative businesses, and new market opportunities across the lamb industry. The program will include tours and leadership workshops, virtual meetings, and small group projects. Participants will also attend the American Lamb Summit, American Sheep Industry Association Convention, and National Lamb Feeders Association Leadership School. Two participants will be selected for the LAMX Global Tour, providing international exposure and opportunities to connect with sheep industry leaders worldwide. The American Land Board says applicants can be producers, students, entrepreneurs, educators, and allied industry professionals, with preference given to those involved in sheep and lamb production. Applications are due December 31st, 2026. The inaugural cohort will be announced February 1st, 2027. For more information, you can go on the American Land Board website. You've undoubtedly heard the reports or warnings that we've now shifted into a Super El Nino situation. Cliff Mass, professor of atmospheric sciences at the University of Washington, says El Nino tends to mean warmer and drier conditions in the West, so less rain and less snowpack.
1: The but is important here. Super El Niños, or very strong El Niños, whatever you prefer to call it, they tend to be different. They tend to be ones where the precipitation is near normal and the snowpack tends to be near normal. We sense it's still a little bit warmer than normal, but they're different animals in terms of the implications for Washington State.
0: But call it what you will, Mass says this year will be super.
1: Right now, it is clear, there's no doubt about it, that we're going to be in a super or very strong El Nino situation for the beginning of the winter. I mean, there's no doubt about it now.
0: And this, Mass says, hasn't happened very often in the western U.S.
1: We don't have a large sample, right? We only got three during the last, 30, 40 years. They tend to be ones which are not disastrous for us in terms of water supply or snowpack.
0: So Mass says, bottom line,
1: I think we got to be really careful this year about assuming that it's going to be the end of the world here in the Northwest.
0: Again, that's Cliff Mass, atmospheric sciences professor at the University of Washington. The 94th annual Kansas Junior Livestock Show brought together 4-H and FFA members from across the state to compete in market and breeding livestock events. Exhibitors showcase their skills and animals in cattle, swine, sheep, and goat divisions. In the cattle competition, Brecken Bergkamp of Reno County exhibited the Grand Champion Market Steer, while Dax Siebert of Pawnee County earned Reserve Grand Champion honors. The breeding heifer division was led by Stetson Mubry of Russell County, with Aubrey McCurry of Reno County claiming Reserve Supreme Champion recognition. Mubry also topped the bred and owned breeding heifer division. Josie Belts of McPherson County earned Reserve Supreme bred and owned honors with a Hereford heifer. The swine division featured strong competition among market, hog, and breeding guild exhibitors. Kate Heeks of Johnson County exhibited the Grand Champion Market Hog, while Caitlin Grasser of Rice County showed the Reserve Grand Champion. Creo Spears of Dickinson County earned Supreme Champion Breeding Guild honors, with Gentry Ward of Miami County securing Reserve Supreme recognition. Anna Higby of Franklin County led the Bred and Owned Guild Division, and Cannon Reese of Wallace County earned Reserve Supreme honors. In the Sheep Division, Cole Flower of Rooks County exhibited the Grand Champion Market Lamb, and Quinlan Yole of Woodson County earned Reserve Grand Champion honors. Brecken Nelson of Greeley County exhibited the Supreme Champion Breeding Ewe. Nelson also captured the top spot of the Bred and Owned Ewe Division. Collier Williams of Reno County earned Reserve Supreme Bred and Owned honors with a Hampshire Ewe. The goat competition saw Ella Holtzel of Riley County exhibit the Grand Champion Market Goat, while Cody McComb of Pratt County earned Reserve Champion honors. Avery Franklin of Reno County showed the Supreme Champion Commercial Doe, and Sadie Eagers of Woodson County claimed Reserve Supreme recognition. Industry support remains an important part of the show's success, with sponsorship from organizations including Innovative Livestock Sciences, Cargill, Kansas State University, Kansas Farm Bureau, Farm Credit Associations of Kansas, Transova, and several other agricultural partners. And that's been a look at your Ag News on this Wednesday, October 7th.
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3: 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I'm Roger McOwen. 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
3: Recently, a federal district court in South Carolina granted a preliminary injunction ordering the Farm Service Agency to put a farmer back on the ballot for a county FSA election. What makes this case interesting is how the farmer got excluded. FSA relied in part on an adverse determination involving the MASC program. That's the Marketing Assistance for Specialty Crops program. FSA also relied on the farmer's prior candidacy for the U.S. Senate. The court concluded that the agency's stated rationales did not have a sufficient connection to the governing regulations and FSA guidance. In fact, the government acknowledged that it could not identify a provision expressly making a MASC program violation a disqualification from county committee candidacy. The court found the farmer likely to succeed under the Administrative Procedure Act and ordered FSA to ensure his name appeared on the ballot. So an adverse FSA program determination may have consequences beyond the program itself, but the agency still has to identify a lawful regulatory basis for those consequences. That makes the case a useful one when it comes to administrative law, FSA appeals, and the limits of agency decision-making. This has been the Agricultural Law and Tax Report. I'm Roger McOwen.
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7: Now time for the regional weather summary on KFRM. There will be lots of sun and dry weather for the region in the next few days. The temperatures will remain well above normal, with highs in the upper 70s to around 90. A weak cold front will try to push southward into the region on Thursday, producing a few more clouds across Nebraska and northern Kansas. Temperatures stay seasonal to above average through the end of the week, with a cold front predicted to arrive during the later part of the second weekend in October. And that's been the regional weather summary on KFRM.
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11: It's Trish Swoboda with KFRM, and it's time to take a look at your Kansas News Today in your afternoon Kansas Journal entry. Northbound I-35 was closed for several hours this morning in Olathe after a semi overturned in a crash. The Kansas Highway Patrol and Olathe Police responded to the single vehicle crash shortly after 2:20 a.m. The semi overturned just north of Santa Fe Street, blocking several northbound lanes. The semi driver was pronounced dead at the scene, according to the latest report from KCTV. KHP is investigating the crash. Crews were working to unload the semi and get it upright so it could be towed from the interstate. Drivers were urged to avoid northbound I-35 in the area and use alternate routes. The crash caused significant delays during the morning commute. Authorities have not released information about what caused the crash. Kansas collected more than $1 billion in taxes in September, coming in nearly $57 million above estimates. Kansas State House reporter Zach Boblett has the details.
12: The total tax collection numbers are 5.5% higher than the state expected. It's also 7.7% more than the state collected in September of last year. Corporate income tax collections were a major factor, coming in at more than $58 million above projections. Individual income tax collections fell just short of expectations, while sales and use tax collections were nearly 3% above estimates. At the Kansas State House, I'm Zach Boblett.
11: Fort Hays State University could be changing course on plans to close the Sternberg Museum of Natural History. University President Tisa Mason told the Ellis County Commission that new partnerships and donations from the community could keep the museum open beyond this year.
13: We're very grateful and optimistic about reaching our $1 million goal of additional support from the community for fiscal year 27.
11: Fort Hays State announced last week that it was closing the Sternberg in December because of state budget cuts. Shortly afterward, museum supporters launched an online fundraising campaign in hopes of saving it. Mason says the university has since formed a faculty staff group to develop a plan for operating the Sternberg into next year. A program that gives Kansas prison inmates job experience training wild horses was in jeopardy of shutting down, but it will survive thanks to a new funding agreement. Funding for the Wild Horse Program at the Hutchinson Correctional Facility has been renewed for 5 more years. The Kansas Department of Corrections and the Federal Bureau of Land Management reached the agreement. The program teaches inmates to tame and train wild horses. Horses from 10 different states are then available for adoption. Officials say the 25-year-old program prepares inmates for life after incarceration by teaching job skills, including time management. Manager Darren Luthi says inmates enjoy their time with the horses.
14: Well, they like the fact that they can get outside away from all the inside stuff. And a lot of them would like to just stay out here. They don't want to go back in.
11: The program has adopted out more than 200 horses this year. Health and wellness experts say people do not have to completely change their routines to make healthier choices. Don Jackson-Blattner, registered dietitian and nutritionist, said small manageable changes can help people build healthy habits without feeling overwhelmed.
15: One of the things I'll tell you I just have really liked in the spirit of small changes is I do Sunday mini reset for my week. And on Sundays, I will take about a half an hour and I will ingredient prep. So I'm not doing full meal prep. I'm just doing ingredient prep. Well, I'll do some hard-boiled eggs, some roasted veggies, maybe make some turkey burgers or turkey meatballs. And then my fridge on a rushing Monday, Tuesday, and Wednesday, I have food that I can go in there and eat, and it sets me up for success.
11: Small steps such as preparing healthy ingredients ahead of time or adding a few minutes of movement to the day can help people build momentum.
15: You can get extra steps by parking farther away and taking the stairs, maybe walking on a walking pad when you're watching TV, a little five-minute walk after dinner. All of those things actually count. Those are really important things to add to your day. You know, you think about five-minute walk, oh, what's that going to do? Oh, it's a lot better than a zero-minute walk.
11: Blattner reminds people not to become discouraged if they cannot immediately establish a perfect routine. She said to have fun with it and start with small changes. The Kansas State Lodge Fraternal Order of Police endorsed Democratic nominee for Attorney General Chris Mann. It's the first time the FOP has endorsed a Democrat since the 2002 election.
16: Mann was a police officer until he was struck by a drunk driver. He then became a prosecutor. The FOP said this makes him uniquely qualified to serve as Attorney General. At a debate with Republican incumbent Chris Kobach, Mann touted his law enforcement support. Kobach said that his own leadership contributed to the lowest crime rate Kansas has seen in more than 50 years. The FOP represents more than 4,300 sworn law enforcement officers. For the Kansas News Service, I'm Grace Hills.
11: And that's your news out of Kansas in today's afternoon Kansas Journal entry. For more news from the KFRM listening area, visit KFRM.com. For your KFRM news, the voice of the Plains, I'm Trish Swoboda.
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7: Now time for a market update on KFRM. December corn down 7 1/4 at 501 3/4. March down 6 1/2 at 515 3/4. And May down 6 at 523. December Kansas City wheat down 18 at 738. March down 17 1/2 at 751 1/2. And May down 17 at 756 1/2. December Chicago wheat down 18 at 686 1/2. March down 16 1/2 at 701. And May down 15 1/2 at 708. November soybeans down 9 3/4 at 1293 1/4. January down 9 1/4 at 1310. And March down 8 3/4 at 1320. October soybean meal up 960 at 363. December down 870 at 363.50. And January up 750 at 362.60. October soybean oil down 222 at 67.36. December down 231 at 6760, and January down 228 at 6785. In the livestock futures, October live cattle up 27 at 221.50, December down 45 at 223.65, and February down 92 at 262.25. October feeder cattle down 247 at 338.02, November down 260 at 335.67, and January down 177 at 330.05. October lean hogs down 100 at 76.92, December down 142 at 68.95, and February down 175 at 69.57. In the oil futures, West Texas crude down 128 at 88.16, gasoline down 4 cents at 3.23, and heating oil up 1 cent at 4.57. And that's been the market update on KFRM.
20: Well, hi once again, everyone. John Avey with this Southwest Kansas update. National Weather Service out of Dodge talking about a high today, again, about 86. Now, tomorrow, Friday, and Saturday, that temp forecast to be at 84 degrees. And we want to remind our drivers out in Southwest Kansas along Highway 400 and connecting with 54 that the Kansas Department of Transportation has started a mill and overlay project along U.S. 400 from the east city limits of Ford east to the Ford-Kiowa County line. Now, U.S. 400 traffic has been reduced to one lane in sections as they work to resurface this 11.68-mile-long project area. Motorists should expect delays of up to 15 minutes, and flaggers and a pilot car will, of course, be directing one-lane traffic through that work zone. Now, that lane reduction is marked by signs and cones, and U.S. 400 will be open to normal traffic when construction is not taking place. And talking about KDOT, Kansas Department of Transportation, and ourselves expressing appreciation for employees celebrating state service anniversaries this month. And KDOT is proud to acknowledge them for the long-term dedication they have provided to the state. And those celebrating 45 years, Larry Shelberg, Highway Maintenance Supervisor out in Ness City, 35 years, James Beasley, Materials Lab Supervisor in Garden City, and those celebrating 30 years of service to KDOT, Zola Weber, Area Office Manager at Great Bend, and those celebrating 10 years with KDOT, Kent Hall, Highway Maintenance Worker out of Rolla. Well, we want to catch people up to date on our cross-country standings and their rankings. On the girls' side in 5A, Great Bend girls tied for 7th, and 4A, Ulysses girls tied for 8th, and 3A, Lakin girls 7th, Cimarron 10th. In 2A, girls Ellenwood tied for 6th. 1A girls, South Gray girls number 1, Ness City girls 2, and Greeley County girls 6. And looking at the boys' cross-country standings, in 5A, Great Bend tied for 7th. In 4A, Ulysses boys tied for 8th. In 3A, Holcomb boys 3rd. Scott City boys 4th. And the Lakin boys tied for 10th. In 2A boys, Stanton County in 10th slot. In 1A boys cross-country, Meade number 2, Spearville number 5, Kiowa County ranked 6th, and also St. John Hudson ranked 7th. And in the latest NJCAA JUCO football poll, the JOC conference with some a good rankings, Hutchinson still ranked number 1. NEO, by the way, who compete with a lot of our Kansas teams, ranked number 10. The Dodge City Conks ranked 11th. And the Butler Grizzlies ranked number 14. Well, folks, again, lots of farm travel going on with folks planting and still in some corn harvest, so a lot of things on the go. Again, we just ask you to please slow down, buckle up, and watch for those intersections. John Avey with your Southwest Kansas update.
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7: Now time for a weather update for this Wednesday, October 7th. In Nebraska tonight, clear to partly cloudy with lows in the mid-50s. On Thursday, a blend of clouds and sun with highs in the mid-80s. On Thursday night in Nebraska, mainly clear with lows in the mid-50s to around 60. And on Friday, sunny with highs in the lower 90s. In Oklahoma tonight, mainly clear with lows in the mid-50s. On Thursday, mostly sunny with highs in the upper 80s. On Thursday night in Oklahoma, mainly clear with lows in the mid-50s to around 60. And on Friday, sunny with highs in the lower 80s to around 90 across the state. In Kansas tonight, mainly clear with lows in the mid to upper 50s to around 60. On Thursday, a blend of clouds and sun in the north and mostly sunny in the south, highs in the upper 70s to around 80. On Thursday night in Kansas, mainly clear with lows in the mid 50s to around 60. And on Friday, sunny with highs in the lower 90s to mid 80s across the state. And that's been a look at the weather on KFRM.
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24: This is Lane Conkle with the Beaver County Stockyards. 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
24: The test on 9 weight heifers, but we had 16 guaranteed open heifers weighing 801, bring 3 1/4. 44 yearling heifers weighing 717, bring 339. 7 yearling heifers weighing 661, bring 346. And 55 heifer calves weighing 528, bring 384. Running age pairs are up to 4,100. Running age bred cows are up to 3,200. Packer cows are up to $1.54. And packer bulls are up to $1.99. Already consigned for next week are over 2,000 head of yearling steers and heifers, 800 calves, and 400 cows. For your information, an IBR shot today or Tuesday was worth $10 to $15 a hundred on a 5-weight. 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
2: 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Black and Baldy spay heifer. Popham, 307. Black and Baldy heifer. Mueller, 72. Black heifer. Bob and Chuck Fortune, 50. Angus, pregged open. Plus many more yearlings. Get into the spring calves away from 250 pounds up to 675, pretty much everything spring and fall vaccinated. From the Starks Ranch, there'll be 500 black calves, Sidgelaw, 300 Angus calves, heifers all in town and no brands. Merdanian, 250 black and baldy calves, price 225 Angus calves, heifers all in town. McPherson, 220 Angus steers, they're weaned and they're drug free. Kirkpatrick, 210 red Angus calves, Hanson, 200 black, Betaloon and Janice, 200 black, Longbreak, 200 Angus, Cooney, 200 black, Phillips and Casper's, 180 black and baldy heifer, Star, 175 Angus calves, they're all in town and they're weaned. Lettler, 170 black and baldy, Puckett, 170 black, Thompson, 160, Char red and black, Till, 150 black and baldy steer, Simmons, 125 Angus steers, Thompson, 120 black and baldy, Husted and Sons, 100 black and baldy steer, plus many, many more. Again, this Friday, 7,000 high quality cattle, 2,000 yearlings at 9 in the morning, 5,000 spring calves to follow approximately 11:30. 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Again, 7,000 high-quality feeder cattle this Friday, 2,000 yearlings at 9 o'clock in the morning, 5,000 spring calves to follow about 11:30. These spring calves away from 250 pounds up to 675. All these calves will be spring and fall vaccinated. Again, 7,000 high-quality feeder cattle this Friday, Fort Pierre Livestock, Fort Pierre, South Dakota.
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4: Attitude is everything. I'm Mitch Anthony with today's Daily Dose. How important is it to pursue your dreams? All important if you ask those who've spent their lives with the regret of not having done so. A young man had ambitions of being a professional golfer. He excelled as an amateur in youth and college events. Upon graduation, he was told by his father that it was time to settle down and get on with real life and making money. Dad invited him to join the successful family business. His son said he wanted to join the mini tours to see how good he'd be at golf. His father, wanting to knock some sense into him, arranged for him to meet a wise and influential friend. This influential friend turned out to be the late Senator Hubert Humphrey. The senator asked what the problem was, and the young man explained the dilemma between golfing and entering the business world. Humphreys stood up and exclaimed, "That's an easy choice. Go golf. It's your dream. Follow it." The young man told Humphrey, "I don't think that's what my father wanted me to hear from you." Humphrey then called his father and told him, "So few people even have a dream. When you meet someone who does, encourage it. Even if they fail, they're better off for trying." This is Mitch Anthony reminding you once again that life is whatever you make it. 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
5: This is Steve Knopfinger for KFRM reporting on the Oldie Seed Farm's Fall Harvest Update, sponsored in part by the Kansas Corn Commission, the Kansas Grain Sorghum Commission, and the Kansas Soybean Commission. Today I'm talking with Sean Feldman. He's a farmer in Rice County. Sean, how has the season been for the fall crops from planting time up to now?
6: Really, as a whole, been really, really poor growing conditions. On the guys going in with early corn, it was really dry when the corn went in the ground, so a lot of guys waited. We finally caught a little bit of rain. A little bit before wheat harvest, the guys could get corn and beans up, and early season corn and beans looked pretty good because we kind of had some moisture right there through harvest. Harvest is really early this year. But about a week after harvest is done, the rain just completely shut off. I know there's a lot of fields double crop beans around and never got a single rain on them until about 10 days or 2 weeks ago. Majority of the double crop beans and full season beans will just barely be even good enough to harvest. There's going to be a lot of fields that are abandoned that won't be harvested at all. Some of the early planted corn that guys did go ahead and get in early, there was a little bit of decent dry land corn around early, but after about the 15th or 20th of April, if you planted much after that, it just was not very good. It's just been brutally hot and extremely dry. I know here at my place up till we caught this little rain here last week, up until that point, we hadn't had a rain over a half an inch since the first week of June. We'd had one half inch rain and then three or four 10 to maybe quarter hundreds rains. But that's all we've had.
5: On the corn that did get harvested, did they have decent test weights?
6: Not good. I think anywhere from low 50s to 53, 54 pounds probably would catch a lot of it. I know some of the real early stuff was 54 to 56 pounds. But I've even talked to a couple guys around that had some irrigated stuff that wasn't even weighing 56 pounds. A lot of the irrigated stuff, we were just so hot and dry for so long that they just could not stay ahead of the circle, even on some of the irrigated stuff.
5: So did you have any disease or pest pressure this year with the drought and heat?
6: No, not any that I know of. We don't have any irrigated, so I don't know what any of the irrigated guys got into, but on the dry land stuff, we didn't have enough moisture for there to be any disease pressure, so there was just virtually none.
5: Thank you, Sean, for sharing that with us today. That was Sean Feldman. He's a farmer in Rice County. This has been the Oldie Seed Farm's Fall Harvest Update, sponsored in part by the Kansas Corn Commission, the Kansas Grain Sorghum Commission, and the Kansas Soybean Commission. This is Steve Knopfinger reporting for KFRM.
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7: Now time for market update on KFRM. December corn down 6.5 at 501.5. March down 6 at 516, and May down 5.5 at 523.5. December Kansas City wheat down 17.25 at 739, March down 16.5 at 752.5, and May down 16.25 at 757.25. December Chicago wheat down 17.75 at 686.5, March down 16.5 at 701, and May down 16 at 707.5. November soybeans down 7.25 at 1295.75. January down 6.5 at 1312.75. And March down 6.5 at 1322.25. October soybean meal up 11.30 at 364.70. December up 9.30 at 364.10. And January up 7.80 at 363. October soybean oil down 2.12 at 67.46. December down 2.23 at 67.68. And January down 2.19 at 67.95. In the livestock futures, October live cattle up 37 at 221.60. December down 32 at 223.77. And February down 62 at 226.55. October feeder cattle down 235 at 338.15. November down 247 at 335.80. And January down 142 at 330.40. October lean hogs down 100 at 76.92. December down 127 at 69.10. And February down 140 at 69.92. In the oil futures, West Texas crude down 111 at 88.33. Gasoline down 4 cents at 3.23. And heating oil up 3 cents at 4.60. And that's been the market update on KFRM.
9: 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I'm Cam Marston, host of What's Working. 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
4: Now time for a look at the weather on KFRM. In Nebraska tonight, clear to partly cloudy with lows in the mid-50s. On Thursday, a blend of clouds and sun with highs in the mid-80s. In Oklahoma tonight, clear with lows in the mid to upper 50s and lower 60s. And on Thursday, mostly sunny with highs in the mid-80s. In Kansas tonight, mainly clear with lows in the mid-50s to around 60. And on Thursday, a blend of clouds and sun in the north and mostly sunny in the south. Highs in the mid to upper 70s and lower 80s across the state. And that's been a look at the weather on KFRM.
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6: Like many of you, I am not a fan of spiders. Hello everyone, I'm Cindy Young with Brownfield and this is my two cents. Most spiders send me looking for the nearest broom, shoe, or fly swatter. I know, spiders are nature's pest control, quietly catching flies, mosquitoes, moths, beetles, and other insects that we probably wouldn't want around in large numbers. On the farm, spiders are part of the ecosystem that helps keep insect populations in balance. They also provide food for birds, frogs, lizards, and other wildlife, making them an important link in the food chain. Blah, blah, blah. There is one spider for which I will make an exception, the big, beautiful black and yellow garden spider. She builds a magnificent web in the garden. Every year, she and a couple of her sisters set up in my autumn clematis. She's big, really big, black and yellow, and honestly, a little intimidating. But she doesn't scare me like the others. Maybe it's because she's so easy to see. No sneaking around under the porch or hiding in a dark corner. She hangs right there in the middle of her web, looking like she owns the place. The giant web is not a decoration. It's a very effective bug-catching operation. Last summer, I watched a grasshopper get caught in a garden spider's sticky web in my basil bed. The spider quickly sensed the vibrations, rushed over, wrapped its prey in silk, and delivered its paralyzing bite. If I see one of those black and yellow beauties in the garden, I usually leave her alone. She can stay. Now, that little brown spider that suddenly appears in the house, that, my friends, is a different story. I'm Cindy Young with Brownfield. That's my two cents.
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1: Now time for a market update on KFRM. I'm here with Jared Law with the Andersons. Jared, how's it going?
2: It's going, and yet another exciting week in the commodity space, mainly on the macro side. We had a little bit of what I think was explained by pre-report short covering, lifting grains yesterday. A lot of people talking about just the government's tone at a couple different press conferences yesterday, most notably President Trump up in Nebraska. Monday, too, we had the USDA corn condition ratings dropping unexpectedly. I say unexpectedly, but they tend to drop going into harvest. But I think it took the market a day or so to digest those numbers and see that they're a much larger drop than normal. But overall, harvest weather continues to improve parts across the Corn Belt, and we're just getting in to the bulk of corn and beans in the Western Corn Belt, and you're hearing a lot of different yield reports. Those are going to definitely affect the market as those keep popping up. But hearing mostly below last year, but maybe right on average for Illinois and some other areas of Wisconsin, Iowa, Western Iowa, Nebraska, Eastern Nebraska, sounding like they're slightly above average. And then obviously the farther west you go, the more this crop declines. Winter wheat is another hot topic. We've got mostly good conditions after these rains. People are trying to get out and plant wheat. There's been a lot of talk about that possibly being biggest ever shift in acres year on year. I think that is pressuring the wheat market today a little bit too. Black Sea concerns continue to be a major issue. We've got dry conditions in Russia and Soviet econ coming out with the lower Russian corn forecast for production, I think at 87.5 versus 88 million metric tons. Russia and Ukraine continue to attack each other at the port level too, which is continuing to raise concerns with logistics out of the Black Sea, and Ukraine reporting that they're 50% seated on winter wheat. El Nino-related weather patterns are creating different conditions across Brazil, too. That's having less of an effect on the market, so something to keep an eye on as we get into the later part of Q4 here. Dollar strength continuing to affect grain exports out of the U.S. But a lot of focus, again, on the WASD coming up Friday. I think with these declines in the crop condition, it leaves a lot of traders wondering, what are they going to do with yield? There's big camp of people that say the science points to something well north of 180 and that everything's fine. There's another camp leaning towards 177. I think we're going to stick kind of where we were here. But mainly, the acres, I think, are going to be another topic of is the harvested acres number correct, and what does that mean? And obviously, ending stocks. World grain ending stocks last year were at 301.4 million metric tons on corn, and USDA last month was at 272.1. So any sharp revision lower in the U.S. would also affect that, and I think that's going to have people in a weird spot. But again, a 178.5 yield on last WASD, the market average estimate 177.8. Beans not as dire, unchanged on the analyst estimates versus last month, but last year we were at 53 versus the current 52.8, so not a major driver there, but production looking to be a little bit higher. Lots of unknowns there, but as we get into the rest of the harvest in the Western Corn Belt, these things will kind of start to line themselves out. On the energy frontier, the EIA ethanol production numbers came in just slightly higher than last week at 1.053 million barrels per day versus 1.007 last week. Ethanol stocks were at 23.743, just below last week's 23.865 million barrels. Crude production basically unchanged, 13.979 million barrels per day versus 13.995 last week. Crude oil stocks down just ever so slightly at 1,520,383,000 barrels versus 1,528 last week. But gasoline production lower, 9.349 million barrels versus 9.466 last week. Gasoline stocks, though, hanging in there and actually improving, 204.744 versus 204.362,000 barrels. And then diesel or distillates, production up at 5.29 versus 5.003 last week. And distillate stocks, either side of unchanged there, too. So kind of balancing out. So after yesterday's rally, we're kind of giving it back today. We had diesel corn down 6 at 5.02, March down 5.5, 5.16 and 3 quarters, May down 4 and 3 quarters at 5.24 and a quarter, July down 4.5 at 5.28 and a quarter, December down 4 at 5.19 and a half. Soybeans on the November down 7 and a quarter at 12.95 and 3 quarters, Jan down 6.5 at 13.12 and 3 quarters, March down 4 and 3 quarters at 13.24. KC wheat down 17 and 3 quarters at 738 and a half. March down 16 and a half at 752 and a half. May down 16 and a half at 757. July down 16 and a quarter at 754. Chicago wheat down 18 and a quarter at 686. Feeder cattle down 235 at 338.15 on the OCC. November down 247 and a half at 335.80. Jan down $1.42 and a half at 330.40. Live cattle on the October up 37.5 at 221.60. December down 32.5 at 223.77.5. Feb down 62.5 at 226.55. Lean hogs down a dollar at 76.92.5 on the October. December down a dollar 27.5 at 69.10. Crude oil futures down sharply here again today, down a dollar 24 a barrel at 88.20 on the WTI. Gold futures down 51.20 an ounce, 4,108. Silver down $1.26 at 59.89. U.S. dollar index up 43 points at 102.03. Dow futures down 314 at 51,502. S&P futures down 19 at 7,854. Any community cash grade or want to talk about risk management, you can reach out to myself, Drew Abad, Tom Fluto, or Tyler Gosch, 913-748-3000. If you're in Colorado, you can reach out to John Hankey at 970-744-4484.
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8: The USDA has announced several changes to its farm loan program.
9: First, they're making a fast-track application process permanent for qualifying direct loan borrowers, which has already reduced processing time by about 8 days in the pilot. They're also giving experienced lenders more authority to process guaranteed loans with less paperwork and fewer layers of review. They're also moving away from largely paper-based applications toward electronic processing beginning 2027.
8: Farm Bureau economist Danny Munch says there's only so much USDA can do to improve the loan process without congressional approval of a farm bill.
9: They can cut paperwork at USDA, modernize technology, but it can't independently raise those limits without a federal law change.
8: Stay tuned to FB.org for updates and listen again here for more from the Voice of Agriculture, Kansas Farm Bureau.
10: Closer look at equipment costs. Hello, I'm Kellen Havakin with the latest agribusiness news on Brownfield. 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Global equipment manufacturers says tariff disputes are continuing to drive up farm equipment costs. Eric Raby with Kloss says the price of steel and iron has moved higher.
11: A lot of the components that we make or that we use to make the machines are going to get tariffed or taxed or have some kind of import duty imposed upon them. Then the finished machine will have on top of that perhaps another tariff.
10: Raby says margins for manufacturers are also tight from a rise in production costs.
11: We've got now is a tendency to stack a lot of different tariffs and taxes and things like that that's really raising the prices. We are not able to shift, nor do we want to shift 100% of that to the price of the machine.
10: He tells Brownfield, while there is economic uncertainty, he says some farmers are optimistic about demand short and long term.
11: And both of those were trending slightly upwards, so that was good. However, in the meantime, what we've seen the Fed raise interest rates another 25 basis points, which is going to take some time to get to the market. So it's not an immediate impact, but it is a mental roadblock, if you will, to profitability for farmers. The other is diesel prices.
10: The CEO of Etafis says global availability and affordability of phosphate fertilizer continues to be impacted by export bans and conflicts. David DeLady tells Brownfield.
12: Sulfur still the constraint in global phosphate production. We're seeing global operating rates between 50 and 60%. China is the big exporter that just didn't export any MAP or DAP this year.
10: DeLady says while there have been some improvements to the global sulfur supply picture recently, he expects the issues and elevated prices to carry into 2027.
12: Strait of Hormuz, they are getting a few cargoes out every month. It's probably 25% of normal. And of course, Russia and Kazakhstan still are not exporting. But sulfur has been the big driver of the high price.
10: The National Pork Board continues to invest in market development through its partnership with the U.S. Meat Export Federation. Minnesota pig farmer Gordon Sprung says Japan's long-term relationship with National Pork Board has helped establish the country as a reliable trading customer.
13: They like our U.S. quality. There's challenges with competition. There's challenges with the exchange rate. We need to focus on the consumer and the customer.
10: The president of the National Council of Ag Employers says he's optimistic an ag labor reform bill can pass by the end of the calendar year. John Holley tells Brownfield the administration's border security efforts have shifted the conversation.
14: It's allowed this conversation, this effort, to really develop in a way that is focused on the economic needs of farmers and the economic impact to our food supply chain if we do not act.
10: I'm Kellen Havakin for Brownfield.
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1: Now time for the market recap for this Wednesday, October 7th. December corn down 6 at 502. March down 5.25 at 517, and May down 4.75 at 524.25. December Kansas City wheat down 17 and 3 quarters at 738 and a half. March down 17 at 752. And May down 16 and a half at 757. December Chicago wheat down 17 and 3 quarters at 686 and a half. March down 16 and a half at 701. And May down 15 and 3 quarters at 707 and 3 quarters. November soybeans down 5.5 at 1297.5. January down 4.75 at 1314.5. And March down 4.75 at 1324. October soybean meal up 1250 at 365.90. December up 11 at 365.80. And January up 940 at 364.60. October soybean oil down 216 at 67.42. December down 223 at 67.68. And January down 220 at 67.93. And the livestock futures, October live cattle up 37 at 221.60. December down 32 at 223.77. And February down 62 at 226.55. October feeder cattle down 235 at 338.15. November down 247 at 335.80. And January down 142 at 330.40. October lean hogs down 101 at 76.92. December down 127 at 69.10. And February down 140 at 69.92. In the oil futures, West Texas crude down 117 at 88.27, gasoline down 3 cents at 3.24, and heating oil up 6 cents at 4.63. And that's been the market recap for this Wednesday, October 7th. I'm Lexi Bates.
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17: The Public News Service Daily Newscast, October the 7th, 2026. I'm Mike Clifford. Krista Pike is conscious and speaking, her lawyers said in a statement on Tuesday that after a botched execution in Tennessee, she survived two doses of a lethal injection drug last week. The New York Times notes Pike continues to receive critical medical care in a Nashville hospital. The lawyers said the prognosis remains unclear. They added Krista is a survivor and will take recovery one day at a time. The 50-year-old Pike is believed to be the first person to have survived doses of a lethal injection drug. And a new analysis warns recent federal energy policy changes could hit Michigan residents in both their wallets and the job market.
18: Energy Innovation looked at federal energy policies put in place since January of 2025 and rollbacks of clean energy incentives and regulations. The group projects Michigan households will pay about $700 more a year for energy by 2035, while job losses could peak at 20,000 in 2039. Daniel O'Brien, senior analyst with Energy Innovation, says Michigan's auto industry makes the state particularly vulnerable.
19: Reduced federal support for investment in clean vehicles in the United States means that those automotive producers are going to reduce their production. We're going to lose access to other countries' economies.
18: The Trump administration counters that its energy policies will lower costs by expanding domestic energy production, cutting regulations, and ending federal subsidies for wind and solar. Crystal Blair reporting.
17: The analysis also projects gasoline prices could rise by nearly 50 cents a gallon in 2035 and 88 cents by 2040 compared to what they might have been if recent policies had not been overhauled. And as Democratic socialist and progressive politicians gain traction in races across the country, Americans' attitudes towards socialism are the most positive in history, while views on big business have declined precipitously.
20: The Gallup poll finds 43% of Americans hold a positive view of socialism, the highest since polling started gauging Americans' views on economic systems in 2010. That represents a 7-point increase since Gallup published its first poll on the subject. Meanwhile, favorability ratings for big business have declined by 23 points. Only 35% of Americans have favorable views toward them. Christiane Marguerite with Progressive Maryland says the rising cost of goods, like childcare, housing, and groceries, have made people reconsider their politics.
21: People are taking a look at all of those critical aspects of life and wondering, why is there such a great divide between the wealthy and the working class? Why is wealth and power concentrated at the top?
20: The rise in popularity of socialism is not fueled by those who identify as Democrat. I'm Simone Perez.
22: This is Public News Service. A regulatory case in Minnesota is drawing a lot of attention. It's related to tribal sovereignty and the pursuit of clean energy.
23: The Public Utilities Commission recently found that Minnesota Valley Cooperative Light and Power Association acted unlawfully by threatening to disconnect the Upper Sioux community over its behind-the-meter solar and battery project. Despite the outcome, Hudson Kingston with the rule-focused group CURE says a leftover issue is whether tribal governments have the right to switch utilities. He says the commission didn't make a call on that question.
24: It's very unfortunate because utilities are risk-averse, and without that sort of clear certainty, there is ambiguity.
23: He suggests that could make it harder for all of Minnesota's tribal governments wanting to pursue renewables and still partner with a receptive utility. Kingston also expects the PUC outcome to be challenged by the cooperative. I'm Mike Moen.
22: And ICE agents arrested more than 400 people in Indiana last month. Many Hoosiers question if the agents will appear at polling sites in the state and across the country at the midterms.
25: Speaking on an American Community Media panel recently, some voting rights activists representing Asian, Indigenous, Black, and Hispanic populations discussed President Donald Trump's hints of placing ICE agents and military personnel at voting locations near or in their neighborhoods. President and Executive Director of Asian Americans Advancing Justice, John Yang, says he does not want to minimize voters' uneasiness and says there are ways voters can respond if encountered by an ICE agent.
26: One of the things that generally you can do is just simply ask, am I being detained? I am being stopped for some reason. And unless they give you a clear reason for being stopped, you can always ask, am I free to go?
25: I'm Terry D. reporting.
22: Finally, Colorado voters get to decide whether the state constitution should be amended to prioritize hunting over all other wildlife management tools.
27: Proponents of Amendment 83 on the November ballot say it would protect hunting rights, a practice integral to the state's heritage, cultural identity, and economy. Aubyn Royal with the Humane World for Animals Colorado chapter says she's especially alarmed by the measure's explicit protection of traditional methods. She says if passed, it would be much harder to restrict trophy hunting, bear baiting, trapping, or chasing wildlife with dogs.
28: These practices do cause suffering to wildlife, and in some cases, Colorado voters have already outlawed these practices as unsporting and unethical. A right to hunt should never become a constitutional shield for cruelty.
27: Supporters maintain that the right to hunt and fish should not be subject to any future laws, ballot initiatives, or Wildlife Commission preferences. I'm Eric Galatas.
22: This is Mike Clifford for Public News Service. 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
32: Let's find out what's going on in the harvest world. Looks like our host David Woodruff has Kip Campbell from Bancroft, Idaho on the phone. Let's check in. This is part of a conversation where they're talking about high nitrate content, and we found it interesting. Let's listen in.
33: So have you ever had nitrates on frozen alfalfa?
34: No, I've never had an issue with it.
33: I never heard of it, and I talked to my neighbor. He said, oh, yeah, I have heard of it once.
34: Really?
33: And my son was asking me about, what about my grass? Do you think we're going to have nitrates? I said, well, I've never heard of it in grass. Mostly cereal grains, oats, and things like that.
34: That's what I've heard of then, is more wheat and oats and barley.
33: The stress seems to bring the nitrates up.
34: Yeah, yeah. Which this year's been dry enough and hot enough that it's a possibility.
33: There could be some stress there, huh?
34: Yeah, and I was told as long as you don't feed it straight, like you said, cereal type out hay, the grain hay,
33: right,
34: you'll be okay. And so I mean, if I do have like an oat hay or a wheat hay, I just feed alfalfa with it, mix it.
33: Right. Yeah, I had that happen. It wasn't from freezing. It was from too much hog manure fertilizing it.
34: Oh.
33: Stressed the plant like crazy. And boy, we started popping out dead hairless little calves like crazy. And I pulled that stuff and started mixing it off with others in it. And it helped. But it more than half my herd came up empty, not pregnant.
32: Talking crops and cattle today with our host, David L. Woodruff, and our guest, Kip Campbell. That's going to do it for today's Harvest USA Report. Thanks again for listening, and may God bless. I'm Brian Hale.
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2: This is Kansas Profile. I'm Ron Wilson, director of the Huck Boyd National Institute for Rural Development at Kansas State University. Somewhere over the rainbow. That line from the song in The Wizard of Oz makes me think of Dorothy and her desire to return to Kansas. It also makes me think of modern Kansans who are using the wizardry of modern telecommunications to help their home state. It's today's Kansas Profile. Jason Smith is General Manager and CEO of Rainbow Communications in Everest. Jason grew up at Everest and graduated from Horton High School. "I figured I was never coming back," Smith said. He went to K-State and became the first in his family to go to college. He was undecided what to pursue for a career. "I knew about the jobs of the farmer and the banker, but this was during the farm crisis of the 1980s, and neither of those was any fun," Smith said. He had friends who were majoring in agricultural economics, so he joined them and got a degree in agribusiness. Smith took a position with a John Deere dealer. He also met and married his wife, who is a teacher. They would have four children. The oldest now is an engineer and a K-State graduate. They have a daughter studying pre-physical therapy, a son in high school, and an eighth-grade daughter. Smith's hometown of Everest happened to be the headquarters of the Rainbow Telephone Cooperative Association, later known as Rainbow Communications. In 1998, the company advertised for its first-ever marketing manager. Smith applied for the job. "I'm not sure any of us really knew what a marketing manager was supposed to do," Smith said with a smile. "During the interview, they asked me, 'What do you know about marketing?' I said, 'Well, I put ads in the paper for the last company that I worked for,'" Smith said. Smith got the job. He grew to learn a lot about market research and the telecommunications industry. In 2009, he earned an online MBA from Baker University. In 2016, when Rainbow's previous general manager retired, Smith became CEO and general manager. Rainbow Communications has worked hard to enhance the company's service to the region. "We have fiber to the home in every place in Everest, and fiber within our co-op boundaries since 2012, Smith said. In 2005, Rainbow bought a local cable television company and expanded service. Rainbow replaced the existing coaxial cable with fiber. In 1998, when Smith joined the company, Rainbow had 1,500 cooperative members and 9 employees. Now they have 40 employees and can serve 9,700 locations. "We're committed to a culture of service, and we have a great team," Smith said. "We wouldn't be where we are today without excellent leadership from our board of directors and the total buy-in from the organization," Smith said. "We developed a strategic plan and have persevered through challenges," he said. Smith has seen firsthand the importance of broadband. He earned his MBA online from home while his kids were little. "Good access to the internet made it possible," Smith said. "The pandemic drove that lesson home again when schools and businesses shut down and students were trying to do school from home. It taught all of us the importance of broadband," Smith said. "We put out hotspots to try to help students access their schoolwork," he said.
1: Rainbow Communications particularly emphasizes customer service. Their outreach led to them receiving a national award in 2015. We live in the communities we serve, Smith said. I value the feeling of being in a community and knowing your neighbor, he said. Everest is a rural community of 265 people. Now that's rural. Smith has come to appreciate such small-town connections. From my office window, I can see my parents' driveway, he said. For more information, see www.rainbowtel.net. Somewhere over the rainbow. Just as Dorothy sang that song in The Wizard of Oz and rhapsodized about Kansas, we appreciate the Kansans such as Jason Smith, who are making a difference by investing in the future of their communities and their state. After all, there's no place like home. And there's more. That national award was part of a special initiative. We'll learn about that next week. For the Huck Boyd National Institute for Rural Development, this is Ron Wilson with Kansas Profile.
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4: Now time for a weather update for this Wednesday, October 7th. In Nebraska tonight, clear to partly cloudy with lows in the mid-50s. On Thursday, a blend of clouds and sun with highs in the mid-80s. On Thursday night, Nebraska, mainly clear with lows in the mid-50s to around 60. And on Friday, sunny with highs in the lower 90s. In Oklahoma tonight, mainly clear with lows in the mid-50s. On Thursday, mostly sunny with highs in the upper 80s. On Thursday night in Oklahoma, mainly clear with lows in the mid-50s to around 60. And on Friday, sunny with highs in the lower 80s to around 90 across the state. In Kansas tonight, mainly clear with lows in the mid to upper 50s to around 60. On Thursday, a blend of clouds and sun in the north and mostly sunny in the south, highs in the upper 70s to around 80. On Thursday night in Kansas, mainly clear with lows in the mid 50s to around 60. And on Friday, sunny with highs in the lower 90s to mid 80s across the state. And that's been a look at the weather on KFRM.
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6: Observing the beauty of tree leaves transforming colors in the fall months, Kansas State University horticulture expert Cynthia Domenghini explains the why behind this phenomenon.
7: What you actually are seeing is that the leaves aren't necessarily changing color, they're revealing colors.
6: Meaning colors always present within the leaves are now more visible in autumn, as nature's process in the summer subsides.
7: The chlorophyll in the plant leaves that's capturing the energy from the sun and making food for the plants, we're seeing the green that's being produced from all of that.
6: Chlorophyll production is slowed down in the autumn months as sunlight decreases and days grow shorter.
7: So the leaves lose their green color and the other pigments are now being revealed.
6: I'm Rod Bain reporting for the U.S. Department of Agriculture in Washington, D.C.
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6: How about another round of foolishness about that French fry origination vegetable, potatoes?
11: You like potatoes, and I like potato, potato, potato, potato, potato.
6: Catherine Weber is among the many people, perhaps you, who just have a thing about tubers.
12: I'm not the only American interested in potatoes. They're one of the most popular vegetables in terms of consumption.
6: And as a USDA economist, she keeps up on potato production, trends, and of course, those fun spud puns and facts. As she would put it,
12: as a potato economist, it's a really interesting time to dig into the U.S. potato market.
6: I'm Rod Bain. Catherine Weber joins us as we dig into another potato celebration in this edition of Agriculture USA. We've had fun over the years celebrating what might be America's most popular vegetable. That's because there are so many ways to enjoy potatoes. As tuber aficionado and Agriculture Department research economist Catherine Weber can attest.
12: You can boil them, you can mash them, you can eat them fried, you can have potato chips, you can dehydrate them and reconstitute them and make mashed potatoes. There's so many things you can do with a potato.
6: So with that, a potato presentation you could be all eyes on. You get it? Potatoes? Eyes? Wow. All right, I admit the dad jokes are half-baked. Can we wait to respond until the tomato outlook comes out? For now, Catherine presents USDA's potato outlook, covering a wide range of tuber topics.
12: To assess end-of-season potato storage volumes, monthly volumes of potatoes used for processing, producer and consumer prices, marketing year trade balance, frozen potato products and cold storage, and the pace of domestic fresh potato shipment volumes throughout the season. We can also assess the upcoming 2026-27 marketing year.
6: So to start, how many potatoes were planted this season by acreage?
12: Potato acreage is forecast to decline for the third year in a row. In 2026, U.S. potato planted area is expected to drop to 873,000 acres, a 3% reduction from last season and the lowest level since 1952. Idaho is forecast to plant 300,000 acres in 2026, representing 34% of the U.S. total. Idaho alone accounts for half of this year's acreage reduction, with 15,000 fewer acres planted.
6: And when it comes to projected yield for this year's spud crop,
12: U.S. potato yields in 2026 will be near trend line, supported by generally favorable growing conditions across major producing states.
6: Now, wait a minute. Before you spud lovers panic about a potato famine, Weber adds this.
12: A trendline yield of 465 hundredweight per acre would represent a 1% increase from 2025's yield and a new record high. It would also be three times higher than the average U.S. potato yield in 1952.
6: A trend occurring in growing potatoes over the last few decades.
12: In recent decades, a gradual reduction in potato acreage has largely been offset by an upward trend in average yield.
6: So now the part about eating potatoes.
12: Potato per capita availability is down slightly in 2025. The ERS preliminary 2025 per capita availability, which is a proxy for consumption, of potatoes on a fresh weight basis is 112 pounds of potatoes per person, a 2% decrease from 2024.
6: And while perhaps potato consumption is down year over year, tater lovers love their taters in a multitude of ways.
12: Frozen potato per capita availability was about 56 pounds per person, representing half of all potato availability. The share of availability for other potato categories includes fresh potatoes at 25%, potato chips at 15%, dehydrated potatoes at 10%, and a small quantity of canned potatoes at 0.3%.
6: The King Spud product is...
13: You can almost taste the French fries, they sell.
6: And Catherine Weber says French fries are not just popular here, but abroad as well.
12: French fries remain the largest U.S. potato export category by both value and volume.
6: U.S. fresh potatoes have also grown in consumer demand globally. Among the top export markets for U.S. fresh potatoes,
12: fresh potato exports set record high this season. Monthly fresh potato exports have outpaced last season. From September 2025 through June 2026, the United States exported 1.2 billion pounds of fresh potatoes, up 21% from a year ago, and the largest volume on record. Export volume this season has surpassed the previous record high set in marketing year 2024-25.
6: So there you have it. Plenty of tater talk to last you until your next bag of chips, order of fries, baked potato bar.
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6: This has been Agriculture USA. I'm Rod Bain reporting for the U.S. Department of Agriculture in Washington, D.C.
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15: Time now for the O'Reilly Update message of the day. On this Wednesday, I'm thinking about the midterm vote. I predict there's going to be a fairly low turnout across the country. I believe that because many Americans, perhaps most, are fed up with both parties, they will stay home. The folks are not getting what they want from either Republicans or Democrats. I cannot back that up with hard data, but that's my assessment of the situation. The GOP, Grand Old Party, is now fighting for its life in many red states, including Nebraska. The reason is high prices and instability surrounding the Iranian situation. A new poll from McLaughlin and Associates finds 61% of Americans say the U.S. economy is actually getting worse. Just 32% think the economy is improving. That is a colossally bad number for the incumbent president, Donald Trump. So summing up, I do not believe it's going to be a high turnout. I think both parties have big deficits. They have to slug it out. If the Iran situation is settled, the numbers will change very fast, giving the GOP some momentum. Big if. I'm Bill O'Reilly. I approve the message by writing it. You can reach me, Bill at BillO'Reilly.com, Bill at BillO'Reilly.com, name and town if you wish to opine. Now let's go to the mail. Kim Unsicker, Fort Myers, Florida. Hey, Bill, I have a question. In watching last night, you said you don't purchase anything on the internet. So you never buy from Amazon, Walmart, etc. I buy with my credit card. I don't buy directly from those outlets. I buy with my credit card. Therefore, if something goes wrong, American Express will help me out or be responsible. I never send money to people, to human beings, particularly those I don't know, but I never send money to anybody. Now, use a credit card, you have some protections there. That's how you do it. Richard Horowitz, Las Vegas. So, Riley, maybe the president should nationalize all oil companies and fire the top executives. They are really the problem with Iran. Well, first of all, Richard, real world alert, the president cannot nationalize private industry. Okay, we have a capitalistic system. So you would have to go through Congress to do that and pass new laws to do that. Can't just say, bingo, you do what I say because I'm president. Private company, private property. Got to stay and understand our system. So here is a letter using our text number. And you can get that on BillO'Reilly.com. There it is. So Michael Smith did that, Winston-Salem, North Carolina. Hey, Mr. O'Reilly, really appreciate your interview with Dr. Navarro. I was quite surprised by his comments about Canada's relationship with China. Everybody's surprised because it's a very complicated situation. And, you know, people don't know what's happening and why it's happening. And it's partially the fault of the Trump administration. They need to have somebody out there explaining all this. 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Now, the O'Reilly Update brings you something you might not know. 22 years ago today, President George W. Bush and Vice President Dick Cheney conceded there were no weapons of mass destruction in Iraq. The admission ended a year-long hunt to find the material that justified the U.S. invasion. Here is the story. After 9/11, the Bush administration adopted a doctrine of preemption, the belief that the nation could not afford to wait for a potential terror attack in order to materialize before taking action. The primary fear was a nightmare scenario in which a hostile rogue state armed with non-conventional weapons supplied nuclear, chemical, or biological assets to terrorist networks, countries like Iran. At the same time, U.S. intel believed Iraq possessed weapons of mass destruction. The dictator Saddam Hussein's own behavior reinforced that suspicion. He feared that if his regional adversaries, Iran again, realized he had no WMD capability, Iraq would appear vulnerable. As a result, he deliberately misled his generals, telling them he did have hidden weapons. The U.S. invaded Iraq in March 2003. After the capture of Baghdad, the Americans scoured the nation for stockpiles of illegal weapons. None were found. On October 7th, 2004, the Iraq Survey Group released their findings. The report stated that Saddam Hussein only possessed the knowledge of producing weapons of mass destruction. Later that day, President Bush defended the invasion when speaking with reporters in Pennsylvania.
16: Based on all the information we have to date, I believe we were right to take action, and America is safer today with Saddam Hussein in prison.
15: And here's something else you might not know. A recent survey from Gallup finds just 21% of Americans believe the war in Iraq was worth the cost to the nation. 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
4: Now time for the regional weather summary on KFRM. There will be lots of sun and dry weather for the region in the next few days. The temperatures will remain well above normal, with highs in the upper 70s to around 90. A weak cold front will try to push southward into the region on Thursday, producing a few more clouds across Nebraska and northern Kansas. Temperatures stay seasonal to above average through the end of the week, with a cold front predicted to arrive during the later part of the second weekend in October. And that's been the regional weather summary on KFRM.
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20: Your home landscape is populated with different ornamentals, shrubs, trees, and grass. Each area needs different amounts of water to thrive. Nebraska Extension educator John Fesch says, watering this fall has never been more important to the health of your plants, and starts off talking about one way to help conserve water.
21: Well, first, all landscape plants will really benefit from a wood chip mulch. The mulch will help retain the soil moisture and sort of even out or moderate temperatures and soil moisture levels. 2 inches of a mulch extending out, covering the roots, will really, really be beneficial. Not piled up against a tree trunk, but over the top of perennials and shrubs is a really good idea. Once you get the mulch in place, it's important to water when the temperatures are above 40, but the soil is not frozen. That's kind of the sweet spot there as we go through the middle to the end of fall. And you can really do a good job if you check the soil moisture before watering, so you know when it's time to water again. And a simple device like a long screwdriver or a dowel or a piece of rebar or something like that works well. Depending on the plant, you're interested in the upper soil moisture, about 12 inches or so, and that works out really well. And when the probe comes out and it's dry, then it's time to water. If it comes out and it's a little bit muddy, then just wait for a few days. Or if it comes out and it's dusty, then you really know it's time to do the watering.
20: Different plants need different amounts of water. John says newly planted trees and shrubs should take priority.
21: So really, that's a situation where we're looking at prioritizing. And the new to the landscape plants get the first priority because they're going to be shallow rooted. And then next from that, shallow rooted plants like maples and birch and linden are pretty shallow rooted. But the newly planted perennials and newly planted shrubs or newly transplanted shrubs are the ones. And what we're recommending is a soaker hose. That way you can, not worry about the in-ground irrigation system. Of course, you have to take the hose off the house, when you're done watering so you don't ruin your spigot. But that really helps a lot. And, a soaker hose, here's a good indicator. A soaker hose will put out about a gallon of water for every hour you have it on. But again, every soaker hose is a little bit different, and that's the reason for the screwdriver test. But, about a gallon of water in an hour is a good midpoint for most soaker hose products.
20: John says it's also important to get some water on plants during warmer winter days.
21: So really, it's a matter of acknowledging the fact that plants use less water when it gets into the 40s and even when it's into the 30s, knowing that the plant soil is going to freeze up at some point. And when it does, then you need to cease watering until it thaws again. But really it's a matter of putting on what is needed and keeping it moist but not soggy. And yes, the tendency is to overwater. We as humans want to care for things. We're nurturers. We care for our pets, and we want to care for our plants too. You know, it's a real common tendency to treat our plants like children, and they're not. So once you eat three meals a day, you're good. And once you keep the soil moist, you're good on that as well.
20: 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For more information on how your university is serving Nebraskans, go to extension.unl.edu.

0: prayed all the way into town. That thing was bouncing around the highway like you would not believe. Does it blow like this here all the time? Oh, my goodness, that's just done. I saw a chicken lay the same egg twice today. A dog in a parking lot with his head out the window, just smiling and his ears all going back, and the car ain't moving. He's just got his head out. We saw about 5 cows blown right across the road. They were laying down. They blowed right across the road. It was utter destruction. It was terrible.
1: In Acts 2, the Bible describes the coming of the Holy Spirit this way. Suddenly, there was a noise from heaven like the sound of a mighty wind. It filled the house where the disciples were meeting. The disciples and the world, by the way, were never the same after that. That same power is available to you. One life, controlled by the power of God's Spirit, makes the wind we experienced on that day seem like the disturbance from the wing of a butterfly. Lighten up and live.
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5: Now time for the market recap for this Wednesday, October 7th. December corn down 6 at 502. March down 5.25 at 517. And May down 4.75 at 524.25. December Kansas City wheat down 17.75 at 738.5. March down 17 at 752. And May down 16.5 at 757. December Chicago wheat down 17.75 at 686.5. March down 16.5 at 701. And May down 15.75 at 707.75. November soybeans down 5.5 at 1297.5. January down 4.75 at 1314.5. And March down 4.75 at 1324. October soybean meal up 12.50 at 365.90. December up 11 at 365.80. And January up 9.40 at 364.60. October soybean oil down 2.16 at 67.42. December down 2.23 at 67.68. And January down 2.20 at 67.93. And the livestock futures, October live cattle up 37 at 221.60. December down 32 at 223.77. And February down 62 at 226.55. October feeder cattle down 235 at 338.15. November down 247 at 335.80. And January down 142 at 330.40. October lean hogs down 101 at 76.92. December down 127 at 69.10. And February down 140 at 69.92. In the oil futures, West Texas crude down 117 at 88.27, gasoline down 3 cents at 3.24, and heating oil up 6 cents at 4.63. And that's been the market recap for this Wednesday, October 7th. I'm Lexi Bates.
6: 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I'm Erin Anderson with the Brownfield Dairy Update. 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A dairy lending specialist says beef on dairy continues to boost margins. Brad Herkenhoff with Compure Financial tells Brownfield, milk prices have not been great this year.
7: But with a beef market the way it has been, it's kind of surprising producers, you know, where they're sitting at.

0: He says beef on dairy is driving profits.
1: Even though producers might be thinking, our milk revenue might be down a little bit, keep in mind the beef side of it, that's probably going to be higher than where they expected.
0: Herkenhoff says that will have tax implications that could catch some producers by surprise. Cash dairy prices were mixed Tuesday at the CME. Dry whey was unchanged at 83.5. No sales were reported. 40-pound cheese blocks were up 1 to 133.5. 8 sales were reported, ranging from 131.5 to 133.5. Cheese barrels were unchanged at 145.25. No sales were reported. Butter was down 0.5 to 131. No sales were reported. Non-fat dry milk was up 2.75 to 224.75. 5 sales were reported, ranging from 223 to 224.75. Check out the Market Minute with commodity reporter John Perkins mornings and afternoons on our social media and YouTube channels. For more ag news, markets, and weather, go to brownfieldagnews.com. I'm Erin Anderson with the Brownfield Dairy Update.
2: Hi, this is Kyle Bauer with Plain Talk with the girl that attends her share of festivals, Jamie Bloom.
3: I like to go to fall festivals, especially fall festivals.
2: The weather's so nice.
3: I'm actually going hiking this weekend in Colorado with my sister and, and another friend, and we are going to have the most beautiful weekend to hike.
2: No snowshoes necessary.
3: I don't think we're going to hardly need jackets. You know, I was packing last night, and I thought, you know, what do I put in my bag? Because it might be a little cool in the morning, but I mean, I think cool is going to be like 55.
2: Well, yeah, that's pretty cool.
3: It is, but yet, you know, with that sun, it's going to warm up so fast. So I think it's going to be a beautiful weekend.
2: Jamie, take a jacket.
3: Yeah, well, I will. I'll probably take a sweatshirt.
2: All right.
3: But yes, no, I'll be ready. But a couple of other things happening. You might be interested in this one. In Cabot, Arkansas, starting tomorrow, there is a festival called Cabot Fest, and one of the event's longstanding traditions is the cricket spitting contest. Each contestant must place a thawed, previously frozen brown house cricket.
2: So it's dead.
3: It's dead.
2: Okay.
3: Frozen brown house cricket fully in their mouth. Once inside the contest circle, they spit it as far as possible.
2: I'm sorry. Is it frozen or not?
3: Previously frozen.
2: Previously frozen,
3: now
2: but
3: it's
2: now
3: thawed,
2: it's thawed.
3: Which
2: okay.
3: is even more gross,
2: yeah.
3: I think.
2: I agree.
3: Spit it as far as possible. The winner is the one who spits the cricket the furthest, with the distance measured from the edge of the starting circle to where the cricket lands. Officials may inspect the cricket to ensure it retains its legs, wings, and
2: antenna. That's what I was going to say. First thing you do is roll that around in your mouth to break those legs off.
3: I can't even hardly think about it.
2: Because otherwise, they catch on the side of your mouth when they come out. You're talking to an experienced insect eater.
3: I always remember the year you had the rotary program. It's been years and years ago. And you brought the cricket cookies back with you. Somebody had made them. About eating crickets at the Rotary program, and you brought back the cookies, and we were all supposed to try the cookies. I don't think I did try the cookies, but I think you were paying people to try them.
2: Dried insects taste like nothing.
3: I know.
2: It's the juice inside.
3: It's the thought of it, though.
2: It's the juice inside.
3: I mean, sadly enough, we probably eat it.
2: I was going to say, in almost any kind of a ground meal, whether it's wheat or corn or anything, there is some insects in there, and they're a protein source.
3: My mother always told the story about watching her brother eat a bite of chocolate cake and that a housefly landed on it just as he put the bite in his mouth. I think she probably told him because, you know, you would do that with your brother. Like, oh, you just ate a fly. But yeah, anyway, that always grossed me out too. Also happening this weekend on Saturday is the North American Wife Carrying Championship, which I think they have this overseas too, right?
2: I've heard
3: Don't
2: of it.
3: Don't they have this?
2: Where is it at here?
3: It's in Maine.
2: Maine.
3: Challenging couples to conquer a 278-yard obstacle course with two dry hurdles and a water obstacle.
2: Oh, my
3: gosh. I've seen these videos, and I would not do this because I just think people look like they're going to get
2: hurt. Yeah.
3: Teams race for glory and a wonderfully weird grand prize. The carried partner's weight in Goose Island Oktoberfest beer. That's what they get. So somebody weighs 150 pounds, you get 150 pounds of beer.
2: Well, I would think the winner would always be some big old boy carrying some tiny little
3: woman. Little girl. Yeah.
2: Yeah.
3: You also get five times that weight in cash. And a spot. And a spot in the World Wife Carrying Championship in Finland. So there's the one that I'm thinking about. So this is just the North American contest. Then you can go on and compete in Finland.
2: Well, this is not something I would do, but I would love to watch it.
3: Couples don't actually have to be married.
2: Sure.
3: And competitors can choose their own carrying technique. The favorite is the Estonian carry, in which the carried partner hangs upside down with legs wrapped around the carrier's shoulders.
2: I've seen that. Yeah. Yeah. They're kind of, yeah, it's kind of like one body that way, and you're not, it's, yeah, I get it. No.
3: Dropping your partner costs you 5 seconds, and speed isn't the only route to glory. It says prizes also go to best dressed, best wipeout, and even most average, the team whose time lands closest to the average of all finishers.
2: You know, it never occurred to me you could just have them hop on your back.
3: Yeah.
2: I mean, you know, it's...
3: Yeah, but apparently that must not be the fastest way to do it, or more people would do it that way.
2: Yeah, I guess so.
3: And it all depends on the weight of the person you're carrying.
2: Oh,
3: and the,
2: yeah,
3: and the body type.
2: I'm thinking,
3: I mean, do they have really long legs?
2: Well, let's face it, you're going to look for a big guy with a little woman, I think.
3: Yeah.
2: I guess it could be a big woman with a little guy.
3: Yeah, I don't see Caleb and I competing in that one anytime soon. Well, our kids are probably rolling their eyes.
2: Yeah, Lisa and Kyle are not also. Uh-huh. Besides that, we're tied up this weekend.
3: Okay, yeah.
2: We have the Skyline reunion, her 50th class reunion.
3: 50th class reunion, okay.
2: Yeah, so Friday night we're going to the ball game, and then Saturday is filled with festivities of fun and frolic.
3: Fun and frolic.
2: I'm not a member of the class, but I don't have to frolic because I'm not a member of the class.
3: Okay.
2: The rest of the class has to frolic.
3: They have to frolic. Okay. Uh-huh. Well, that sounds like lots of fun. Speaking of marriage, 5 lessons learned from years of marriage. How many years have you been married? You got to think about it. He's spinning that
2: 46.
3: Wheel.
2: 46.
3: 46 years.
2: 46 years.
3: That's impressive. We have been married. It'll be 34 in November, on November 14th. So it says here, a strong marriage is built of tiny actions.
2: Or inactions.
3: Or true.
2: Uh-huh.
3: Yeah. Yeah, what you do and what you don't do. But it says, but don't forget the grand gesture. Once in a while, you have to make the grand gesture.
2: Yeah, the only thing is some people respond better to grand gestures than others. I mean, it's like...
3: And is the grand gesture trying to make up for something that, you know...
2: Yeah, or like, let's say you're a young couple that every penny spent the second you earn it. You know, we're all that way. You're just trying to build a little extra, and... Then the husband comes home with a $50 flower arrangement.
3: Right. Yeah.
2: And it's a grand gesture.
3: He was intending it as a grand gesture. But she looks at it
2: in a week, they're all going to be dead, and that $50 we could have bought groceries.
3: I love it when Caleb buys me a Christmas gift, and then in January, I get the credit card bill.
2: Yeah.
3: And there's the, I
2: grand
3: can see
2: gesture.
3: Where he charged my Christmas gift on the credit card bill.
2: I know, but how else do you buy a lot of things?
3: I know, it's so true. Never underestimate the importance of a good laugh. And I think that is true. And especially with kids, I think you got to keep things light sometimes, or they can get too heavy.
2: Or you just cry.
3: Yeah, they can just get too heavy. Yeah. All good marriages have a supporting cast.
2: That is what's hard when people move a long ways away from their supporting cast.
3: Their family.
2: It's just hard. Mm-hmm. I mean, it's because there's times you need help.
3: Mm-hmm.
2: And when you've got no support around you, it is just, it's overwhelming.
3: Right. Yeah. And when you do get to that point where you're having a family, it's really nice to have family around.
2: Well, even to, let's say you don't have a family.
3: I don't know how I would have done it.
2: Yeah.
3: You know?
2: No, exactly. And even if you don't have family around you, when you, one of your cars goes down and you got to go to work, and who do you borrow a car from for a couple days?
3: Exactly.
2: And if you need help carrying furniture or something, you know? So.
3: Right.
2: Yeah.
3: Everybody
2: needs support.
3: All of those things. And finally, treat your spouse as you hope your children will treat theirs.
2: Yeah.
3: I thought that was a good...
2: No, I think a lot of people don't think about that. And okay, all you young people, when you're shopping, you might look how that other one, whether it's male or female, how their parents react to each other, because that is the school that that person came from.
3: Right. Yeah, that's what
2: they think is normal.
3: That's normal for
2: them.
3: That's
2: their normal. And if you don't like that normal, it's like you better think about that.
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7: Welcome to On the Front Porch. I'm Lexi Bates, and today we're chatting with Anita Mitchell, who shares her story and life's journey involving her marriage to the sixth person to ever walk on the moon. Edgar Mitchell was an American astronaut who piloted the lunar module for Apollo 14, which ran from January 31st to February 9th in 1971. His wife, Anita Mitchell, shares her story today.
8: Hi, everybody. My name is Anita Mitchell, and I had the wonderful journey of being married to the sixth guy to walk on the moon. And 50 years later, a couple reporters talked me into writing a memoir, which just got released. And let's start by letting you know that I'm from a small town in Ohio. I grew up in Medina. I was raised in Alliance and born in Alliance and spent some time there, but really raised in Medina, went to high school there, and love being from a small town. I now live in Tallahassee, Florida, via Palm Beach, Florida. I love every day that I can say that I am a Midwesterner. The girl can leave Ohio, but Ohio does not leave the girl. And in 1973, I married Ed Mitchell. I was introduced to him by Mickey Mouse as I was working at Disney World. The name of my book is You Don't Look Like an Astronaut's Wife. And I, before Lexi gets all of her good questions in, I'll let you know that I named the book that because about 30% of the time that I was my dad, whether we were at a black tie in a receiving line or whether I was in Kansas at a 4th of July picnic and in a receiving line, they would introduce Ed as Apollo 14, sixth man to walk on the moon. And then they would say, and this is the astronaut's wife, always very, very nice. And I would smile, say, how do you do? And about 30% of the time, I would get, really, you don't look like an astronaut's wife. And they never meant it unkindly. A lot of the time, it was from the wives. I think sometimes they didn't quite know what to say to me after they just met a guy that walked on the moon. So I remembered that, and I thought it was kind of funny because the media got a hold of it and said, well, how are you supposed to look? And I just always left that to the eyes of the beholder. But everybody was nice. I want to emphasize that. I just have a sense of humor, and I thought it was funny, so I thought it would be fun to name the book that. So now you know the rest of the story. And
7: So before we get into the moon landing and Apollo, could you tell us a little bit about how you grew up in Ohio and what your life was like back then?
8: Well, Medina was a town of about 7,000 people. It was between Akron and Cleveland. We had, as I used to say in speeches, and still do, we kind of just watched the corn grow. It was a pretty quiet town. It was 90 in my graduating class, and we were consolidated from the kids that came from the farms. I can't imagine a better place as a child, as a young person, particularly a teenager, to grow up. The value systems I learned stuck with me forever. You know, I still have the isms from my pop-ups and my grandmother and my dad with the, you know, it's an honest day's work for an honest dollar, and you keep your word, you don't need a contract. Things have changed a little bit. I tell the story in the book about my grandmother, Nanan. We were at her, she and my grandpa lived in East Liverpool, Ohio, on the Ohio River, and we had our Thanksgivings there, and my cousin came in from, and her family from out of town. But we spent summers there, so we knew a lot of people that my dad grew up with, went to high school with. We got a kick out of always knowing those people who knew my dad. And Abby came into the Thanksgiving dinner and said to my grandmother, "Nanan, so-and-so just told me you were rich. Are you and Pop-Pop's rich?" And I will never forget, my grandmother stood up at the Thanksgiving table and said, "Rich people in Ohio mow their own lawn. Don't forget that." And I guess I never did. I have no idea if they were rich, but I do know they mowed their own lawn. So that's was those beginnings stuck with me, and I think probably kept my feet on the ground. I had been married before, was divorced with three little kids, and who are wonderful. But I took those values with me, and my first husband and I and their father ended up in Satellite Beach, Florida, where they were putting men on the moon, and it was there that we parted ways. And I ended up with the children living in Cocoa Beach, Florida, about 10 miles, 12 miles from the Kennedy Space Center, 20-something years old. And between Medina, Ohio, and a small town, as important as it was, growing up and raising my kids in Cocoa Beach was really a God wink, because there was no, everybody was new, and everybody was a neighbor, and everybody, there was no society levels at all. It was pretty special. You could go to a birthday party and might see Neil Armstrong and the man that fixed your car, and it was like no other place. That I don't think there is, would be another place like that. It'd be like having the farm in Hollywood or something. It was that special. So that was my beginnings, and it made an incredible impact on me. And when I ended up married to Ed and thrown into a totally different social life and a totally different, I was married to a very famous man, those values helped me be a better mother and keep all of our feet on the ground with the same values, and not enjoy the ride, as I used to tell the kids, just don't become of it.
7: And whenever you met Edgar Mitchell, this was at Walt Disney, you say that Mickey Mouse introduced the two of you.
8: Well, actually, I worked for Disney, but I commuted because the kids were going to a school called Freedom 7, named after Neil Armstrong, Alan Shepard's first flight in 1959, and they put the rocket in front of the school, and it was a very special, it was a wonderful place for the kids because they had outstanding teachers, because a lot from NASA wives ended up teaching there. So I wanted the kids to stay at Freedom 7, so I commuted 50 miles each way every day, and I stayed involved in the community. And the Chamber of Commerce, when Disney hired me, they recruited me by coming over to Cocoa Beach, where I was doing some PR work for a dinner supper club. They hadn't opened Disney yet. They were still in trailers. And they were recruiting from the whole area. And of course, we were 50 miles away. And I was handling VIPs, doing the PR for the club, and met the people that were there that night, and they asked me if I would come and interview. All I could think of was Cinderella. I'm thinking, what would I do at Disney? But I went over and took some tests, and they decided I'd make a good convention coordinator. So I was an event coordinator for Walt Disney World from the time we were in trailers for 2 years. And the Chamber of Commerce in Cocoa Beach, I was the first person hired from the beach, and they knew that, so they wondered if I could get Mickey Mouse to come over to the Cocoa Beach for the Moonwalk Festival parade. And that was a parade that was given before every Apollo launch, and in this case it was Apollo 15 launch was being launched that the next day. And I said, gee, I don't know, but I'll ask. So I asked the PR person, and the first thing he said was, well, we don't send him to small towns like that. And I said, wait a minute, small town, but 3,000 press people are going to be there. Oh, that's right. So I promised I wouldn't let him talk with his little outfit. And so I drove him to a place called George's Steakhouse, which was kind of a diner where the mayor and some important people were. And the other grand marshals was Jim Lovell, whom I knew for... and his wife, I've known him for a long time, and a guy by the name of Ed Mitchell that I had never met. He was on Apollo 14. And those were the two grand marshals, and Mickey Mouse proceeded to sit me next to Ed, and it was my birthday. And following that parade, we always had what would be called STEM today, a fundraiser for kids that wanted to be engineers. And I think it was held in the school auditorium, and certainly wasn't a black tie or anything, but there were about 300 people there, and there were a lot of astronauts and teachers, everybody from the community. And it was my birthday, and somebody arranged to have Happy Birthday be sung to me, and Alan Shepard actually presented the cake. And so I saw Ed come in, and he came over and asked me to dance. And at the end of the dance, he said, if I wanted to call you, where would I reach you? And I said, well, you can always call the mouse. And a month later he did, and the rest is history. He first called, asked me to go to dinner, and I had the kids. It was the weekend, and the kids always came with me at the weekend because they could stay at the hotel while I worked. And so he had to come over a couple times, take me to dinner at Disney because I was working. And then Disney had this fabulous opening that the world was invited, the press of the United States, all the Disney actors, and all of us that were working at Disney were trying to figure out a way to even go. And Ed called me and said that he was one of the astronauts that NASA had asked to represent the astronaut corps, one of three or four. And he said, so I guess I'd better come, and would you like to be my date? And I did that. And then we started to date on a pretty regular basis. It was about it was a wonderful evening, by the way. It was the Magic Castle, the World Symphony Orchestra was there. It was just a really Disney at its best. And we had Bob Hope, all the Disney movie stars. At our table were the Eisenhowers. There was a movie actor whose name just escaped me, and his wife, and Johnny Bench, the pitcher. There was just, I mean, there had to be 1,000 people there. It was outdoors, and the fireworks were fabulous, and it was a wonderful, wonderful evening. And then Ed called, and I went out with him on a pretty regular basis, but I dated him for a year plus. And then he was going to retire from NASA because there weren't going to be another launch that he could command. They were going to end the program after Apollo 17. He was on 14, backed up 16 and 15, but there wasn't good. And 17 had already been picked. So he decided he was going to retire, and he wanted to start. He had done the ESP experiments while he was on the moon flight. Got very interested in human potential and consciousness and preventive medicine and holistic health, all those very interesting things as a result of this moon flight. So he and some scientists decided that Stanford Research would be a good place to do some research on as Ed called it, from the eyeball in. He'd gone as far as he could go from the eyeball out, and invited the kids and I to come with him and ultimately marry him. I did that. It took me, we dated for out in California, and I helped him with the foundation for 3 years, and then we had this nice small wedding, and the rest is history.
7: We'll pause for a short break, but whenever we come back, we'll have more from Anita Mitchell on the Front Porch.
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0: Welcome back to On the Front Porch. We'll continue our conversation with Anita Mitchell as she shares the story of how she first met Edgar Mitchell, the sixth person to walk on the moon.
1: Actually, it was because of Apollo 15 that had the Moonwalk Festival parade that I met him. He was on Apollo 14 with Alan Shepard. And the guy that picked him up, I always call Stu Russo the greatest taxi driver in all time. He's the one that circled while they were on the moon and came and picked him up and brought him home.
0: So then he also started, you mentioned earlier, a foundation about studying neuroscience. Could you tell us a little bit about...
1: It was more human potential. He had done the extrasensory perception experiment on the moon that was really a private thing between a couple of scientists. I think they were from Duke University. It was not supposed to be made public, but of course it was. Somebody leaked it. But Wernher von Braun was a good friend of Ed's, and I didn't, of course, know Ed then, but Wernher was particularly interested in dreams and what causes the mind to work with dreams. And so he and Ed had kind of a simpatico there, and then he got interested in, does intuition, as we know it, and we know everybody has it, exist at long distances? And in this case, as Ed explained it, it would be breaking, it would be going further than anybody's gone and breaking the, going outside the magnetic field of the Earth. And would it exist there? So they set up an experiment that Ed would look at a certain time at certain symbols, and the scientists on Earth would see if they could guess what he was looking at. And I can remember, you know, everybody, of course, particularly at the Cape, knew about it. The world knew about it, for those that were interested. But there was a lot of publicity at the time. NASA, you know, Ed spent a lot of time saying this was not an official scientific experiment authorized by NASA. It was something he did personally. But I asked him, was it successful? And the way he explained it to me is the only way you can judge whether or not something like that is scientifically successful is by statistics. And chance could have caused the end result of what they predicted, that they saw, that Ed was looking at, one in a billion times. So is it successful? I asked, does that mean it's successful? Ed said, that's the statistics. It's up to someone smarter than all of us to decide if it's successful, but those are pretty big odds that it wasn't by accident that they got the symbols right. And that's what caused him to be interested, and he started the Institute of Noetic, N-O-E-T-I-C, Sciences, which is still existing. It's now international. Started in California. Noetics, I had to ask, what does the word mean? It means the science of knowing. And from that, Ed always did everything from a scientific point of view, and he had some of the top scientists, physicists, astrophysicists in the world that studied at SRI and at Stanford in the lab as they did many, many experiments with extrasensory perception, holistic health, how much does the mind affect the body in terms of health. Ultimately, Ed was responsible for bringing a young man by the name of Uri Geller from Israel, very controversial. Some said he was a magician, others said he worked with the Israeli government and could bend metal by thinking about it. Ed was fascinated with that, so he brought Uri here. I was privileged to to observe all that a lot of the time, and this girl from Ohio was absolutely, it was like a new world for me, and I still managed to keep my feet on the ground, but I will tell you that I wouldn't have missed any of it. I almost turned the telescope upside down to see things and not be stuck on belief. You know, Ed used to say, believing is seeing more than seeing is believing. I also, because of my Midwest values and background, was able to separate out the charlatan craziness from real science. And I was privileged to just observe some very, very brilliant men. And a couple of them are in my book that I talk about. Hal Puthoff is one of them, who actually was on the Rogan show recently, and he was an astrophysicist that worked with Ted. Brilliant. Worth looking his name up. He's done so many good things in the whole areas of going a little bit beyond what we know.
0: You also mentioned something that caught my attention was the holistic studies, and did he make any significant discoveries regarding how the mind affects the body, the health of the body?
1: That's a really good question. Yeah, he did. And he worked with a couple hospitals in California. And Ed had two PhDs. Let me just tell you a little bit about him. Fascinating, putting aside love and husband, fascinating man for the girl that flunked every science math course God ever put on the face of this earth. He went to Carnegie Mellon. Got a bachelor's in engineering. Sputnik went up. He intuitively felt men was going to go to the moon. He had been flying planes from the small town in Texas, crop dusters from the time he would wash them from the time he was 12 for flying lessons. So he was always enamored with flight. He got two PhDs in aeronautics and astronautics from MIT. He graduated first in his class from the Navy postgraduate school. He was an aviator, fighter pilot, and test pilot, and third group of astronauts to be picked for the NASA program, and the sixth guy to walk on the moon. So his credentials, pretty amazing. And with that came tremendous amount of philosophy, which is an unusual combination, along with the fact that Ed was head of the choral group at Carnegie and could play the piano and soloed with the violin when he was nine. At a symphony, and he was left-handed. So other than that, an underachiever, I guess. When he got into holistic health, he worked with he had this idea that if it could be measured in the body, it could be controlled. And so I had a first-hand look at, because they used me as a guinea pig, to check blood pressure, and they would show beautiful pastoral pictures, and your blood pressure would be down a little bit. And then they would wait an hour and come back, and you'd look at violence, and your blood pressure would go up like crazy. So they figured out that meditation could really help heal. And I can tell you firsthand that when I had an operation, a gallbladder operation, Ed said to me, tell him to use, to do a little biofeedback with you and take your blood pressure, if the nurse can, every hour or two before your surgery, and see if that affects how much pain medicine or how much sodium pentothal they give you. I took half and healed twice as fast. He also said, my favorite, at the time, my favorite singer, I had two, John Denver and Jimmy Buffett. And he said, why don't we get you a headset and put that on while they're doing the operation? Because when the mind is under sedative, it's totally open. And so when a nurse would say, or a doctor would say, shut that bleeder off over there, your body's going to react to that, your blood pressure, your heart rate. So let's tune that out. And my doctor was wonderful. He's one of the best surgeons in the county, in the state, actually. And he was happy to let me do this and said, after the operation, I took half of the sodium pentothal, and I was out of the hospital in 3 days instead of a week. And I know what meditation can do. Well, we all do, you know, in a stressful world. And I decided recently that maybe we ought to teach that to the United States Congress. But yeah, and now, of course, you know, meditation and yoga and all those things are being practiced in medicine as one of the resources for stress and health today. And this was 1972, so this was all very new and very different. And I always said I met the whole can of granola. Luckily, Ed and I were able to sort out the hucksters and the craziness, and stuck to keeping our feet on the ground. And Ed's brilliant mind, along with bringing good people around him.
0: You met him just after he walked on the moon. You met him at the Apollo 15 festival where he was the Grand Marshal.
1: Yeah, he flew in January 31st, 71, and I met him in July of 71.
0: Pausing for another short break, but whenever we come back, we'll have more from Anita Mitchell on the front porch.
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0: Now time for a look at the weather on KFRM. In Nebraska tonight, clear to partly cloudy with lows in the mid-50s. On Thursday, a blend of clouds and sun with highs in the mid-80s. In Oklahoma tonight, clear with lows in the mid to upper 50s and lower 60s. And on Thursday, mostly sunny with highs in the mid-80s. In Kansas tonight, mainly clear with lows in the mid-50s to around 60. And on Thursday, a blend of clouds and sun in the north and mostly sunny in the south. Highs in the mid to upper 70s and lower 80s across the state. And that's been a look at the weather on KFRM.
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0: Welcome back to On the Front Porch, as we continue with Anita Mitchell, wife of Edgar Mitchell, the sixth person to walk on the moon, and she talks about what he shared with her about his experience being in space and what he brought back from his journey to the moon and back.
1: Well, I think a couple of things. Let's see. One was the physical. People always ask him, what was it like?
6: 5:50 a.m., KFRM, Salina, Kansas.
1: So in those very, very heavy spacesuits on Earth that weighed over 300 pounds that they had to train in, there's no, the gravity is 1/8, I think it is, on the moon. So it kind of was like kind of hopping on a trampoline as they walked, if you want to call it that. But I think more than any of the physical things that were fascinating by, you know, picking up, looking at the geology, bringing back the moon rocks, looking at the crater that they wanted to really, Ed really wanted to go further, but NASA wouldn't, Capsule Communication kept saying, no, you've gone far enough. Explorers they are. He was with Alan Shepard. Ed was the lunar module, the LEM. Commander of that. Shepard was commander of the whole flight, and Stu Russo was the command module pilot that circled the moon to pick him up. Psychologically, I think the biggest thing was, and we can all relate to this as kids and as growing up, how many of us have looked up and wondered what's up there and looked at the stars and looked at the moon and wished on a star and how big is the sky, and where is heaven, and all those questions. But for the first time, I think one of the greatest benefits that came out of the space program, and it affected all of them in pretty much, very much common denominators, all of them expressed it maybe a little differently, but for the first time in mankind's history, they were able to stand on the moon and look up at Earth and see this tiny little planet and realized it was home. And as Ed described it, pretty insignificant in terms of the whole universe. Beautiful little blue and white, but kind of small compared to everything else. And I think it put it in perspective. He's often said he wished he could take all of our political leaders on a flight to the moon and let them see how fragile. And they couldn't afford disharmony in the spacecraft. It was tiny. They had to share the water. They had to make sure that the food was not, one person didn't grab too much. And I think that had a lot to do with not just Ed. Ed manifested it by looking at human consciousness and holistic health. Jim Irwin started a religious foundation. Bill Anders became an artist and has beautiful paintings of the landscape and all that he did on the moon at the Air and Space Museum in Washington. But with Ed, it was more of realizing there was so much more to do, and there was so much more to explore. And he, I know, is up there looking at us now, thrilled that after the Biden administration and NASA looked like it was coming to a close, that in fact Space Force came forth under the new administration, and NASA was going to do Artemis, and we were going to explore other planets, because he firmly believed that Earth physically, he wasn't sure, could be here forever. It's a star. And that gets you thinking for a while. Conversation with Ed was not usually trivial. And all I am is a parrot trying to absorb it all, but it was a fascinating ride for me to be able to look at things a little differently and be around people that explored things, including the whole UFO experience. And now we're finding that that might be just not as much fiction as fact. And Ed always believed that if we thought we were the only intelligent life in the universe, we had to be terribly egotistical. Especially if we think we're the smartest ones in the universe, he used to say. Lots to think about. He wrote a couple books that would take you a while to read, but interesting. Mine is hopefully humorous and filled with a lot of anecdotal materials and people I met, people that made an impact on my life. But he really made a lot of difference. And now more than when he, you know, you're never a hero in your own time, but thinking about what he started in 1972, that's, it's not quite as far-fetched now as it was then.
0: I want to ask about the mission that they just did whenever they took a group of people around the dark side of the moon to the back of it. What was that like for you watching that unfold, having been so close to somebody that had been to the moon before?
1: You know, to me, I am blessed at my age to have lived through some pretty wonderful things, and I am so excited for Artemis. And while we're on the subject, I don't want to leave out the original seven astronauts' wives in the beginning of the program either. Because when I think about marrying Ed, I knew I had lived in Cocoa Beach a long time. I had been with actually a radio station. So I got to know a lot of the astronauts. I just had never met Ed. But when I think about the wives then, who one day they were married to lieutenants in the Navy, and the next day they had ABC in their living room and they were trying to get their seven-year-olds off to second grade and try to keep a normalcy. And they did it with such grace and such style that I just always felt, as I got to know some of them and was married to Ed, that they never got the real substantive image that they deserved. And I always like to put that in. And then we have Artemis, which I'm so excited about. And it's fun to hear the astronauts today. They're a lot less inhibited in terms of philosophy and adjectives as the guys were back in the Mercury, Gemini, Apollo days, for sure. I think NASA also has learned a lot about communication to the rest of the world. I mean, I remember people wondering, why did we go to the moon when people were starving here on Earth? And Ed and Alan were on the Johnny Carson show and was asked that question. And Alan Shepard very quickly reminded the people and the audience that Apollo 14 cost the tax dollar, tax taxpayer $4, less than a package of cigarettes. And the benefits from the early days all the way through Apollo would be as high as the tallest building. But NASA didn't have a PR program. That wasn't their mission. They were engineers and scientists, and God loved them. But I think today the communication is a lot better, and I hopefully people understand how much they've gotten out of the space program, whether it was Teflon, micro-miniaturization, all the things for paraplegics, all those things in the early days by developing the space program were translated into medicine. And now the moon's the limit. The sky's the limit. And we're explorers by nature, I think. You know, we should be always learning and growing and looking and seeing and asking questions. I was blessed to have a family that encouraged that, so I always wanted to know how come, and I still do. I think people, I'm very saddened, by the way, to see our school system, who has not only not talked about 9/11, but told very little about the space program. They do talk about the first landing with Neil and Buzz and Mike Collins, rightfully so, but there's so much more good. Thousands of people, Americans, every part made in the United States of America. The men and women that put those men there get so, their stories so undertold, in my opinion. And I have to tell you, they were so dedicated and so smart. People need to keep under the covers just a little more and take a look at what we really did, starting with the Mercury program.
0: And speaking of the people you met during those years, you mentioned the mothers that were behind the scenes and the wives, and all the people that made the missions possible. Was there someone in particular that you met during those years that you learned from or surprised you, or do you have a story that you'd like to share about what they did in their life?
1: I think two come to mind. Dr. Debus, who was one of the first directors of NASA, who came over from Germany and was a scientist and escaped the Nazis. Wernher von Braun was the other one that I was privileged to spend to listen. He was in our living room several times. Wrote an encyclopedia for little ones that my son has a copy of. That he was a Christian scientist by religion, soft-spoken, and so dedicated to NASA and going to the moon for peace for all mankind. He was not a showy man at all, but a deep thinker. And he was very very good friends with Ed. They had many conversations. Those are two that come to mind that I just was nice to be fly on the wall and kind of get to sit in on. Rod Serling was another person, and Arthur C. Clarke, who had dinner in our home. Some of the science fiction writers that when we lived in California that we got to know, that were well known, listening to the conversations about black holes and white holes and the antimatter world, which I can parrot but couldn't get my head around it, so I listened. But to be exposed to it was just really part of wanting to know more, which is why I'm excited about living in the time with Artemis. It's and I just can't, I just wish that everybody could have had that experience. I mean, I got as close as anybody, but I'm still here on Earth. But listening to the men that went and the scientists and the engineers that put them there is as close as you're going to get. And they're all, and that information's all out there. The internet's filled with it. If people would want to search, but sometimes I think that we don't inspire curiosity in our kids just by looking at what they didn't write in the textbooks about the space program. I think we're missing something.
0: Pausing for these short messages, but whenever we come back, we'll have more from Anita Mitchell on the Front Porch.
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8: 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And the next year, Hamilton welcomed the pedophile back to camp. It's unconscionable, but not for Adam Hamilton. 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
0: Now time for the market recap for this Wednesday, October 7th. December corn down 6 at 502. March down 5.25 at 517, and May down 4.75 at 524.25. December Kansas City wheat down 17.75 at 738.5. March down 17 at 752, and May down 16.5 at 757. December Chicago wheat down 17.75 at 686.5. March down 16.5 at 701. And May down 15.75 at 707.75. November soybeans down 5.5 at 1297.5. January down 4.75 at 1314.5. And March down 4.75 at 1324. October soybean meal up 12.50 at 365.90. December up 11 at 365.80. And January up 940 at 364.60. October soybean oil down 216 at 67.42. December down 223 at 67.68. And January down 220 at 67.93. And the livestock futures, October live cattle up 37 at 221.60.

0: 2. In the oil futures, West Texas crude down 117 at 88.27, gasoline down 3 cents at 3.24, and heating oil up 6 cents at 4.63. And that's been the market recap for this Wednesday, October 7th. I'm Lexi Bates. Welcome back to On the Front Porch, continuing with Anita Mitchell as she shares a story or two not included in her book titled You Don't Look Like an Astronaut's Wife and Where to Find Those Stories.
1: I'm going to do that on my website. I think Fred Hayes, by the way, Apollo 13 astronaut, I got to speak with the other day. He's 91 and he's still doing lectures, doing them by Zoom, into schools all over the world. He's really something, and he has a great website where he did exactly what you're asking. He told the story of more about his childhood, but he also added a lot of things that he couldn't put in his book. I think, you know, I have I'm blessed with a good sense of humor. So I think one of the funnier stories was a dinner party at my house. And we had Arthur C. Clarke and Uri Geller, who was bending spoons with his mind, and Rod Serling. And Arthur C. Clarke was talking about, I think this is the dumbest thing I ever ask in my life, and boy, that is saying something. The dumbest question I ever ask. He was talking about the antimatter world and black holes. And I asked him what the antimatter world was, and he said, well, look at it as a universe in reverse. Well, I mean, I couldn't even imagine it. And my question was, does that mean flowers grow upside down? I hope your audience is laughing, because when I think I said it, I thought later, after Ed explained it to me, after everybody left, I thought, that has to be the dumbest thing anybody ever asked Arthur C. Clarke. And he was charming and lovely. Ed was on the Larry King show, before he had a television show. And in the green room, I met the Hills. And while Ed was on the air with Larry King, and they came in with this thing with a big blanket over it, and they took it off, and it was this very strange-looking head of a... And I gave it a second look, and I said, are you... Because it wasn't a TV show. I said, is that a piece of art? And they said, oh, no, this is a sculpture of the aliens that abducted us. And I hadn't been married to Ed maybe 2 weeks, 3 weeks. And I hadn't met a lot of people that had met aliens. And the Hills wrote a book, and they were actually hypnotized by the United States government. It's quite a story. I wanted to listen to the interview after Ed's, and that was fascinating. That was my first exposure in 1973, so you can imagine how different that was. And I think the most interesting, well, I can't say the most. John Wayne was charming and loved his country, and Ed had given him a flag that he'd flown to the moon. But Bill Buckley, Ed was on firing line. And Buckley was an amazing intellect. Even in my little way from Edina, Ohio, he was so smart. And they lived in the country, but they also had an apartment down in downtown Manhattan. And he often invited some of his guests that he liked or was fascinated by to his home for dinner. And Ed got invited. And he did do the toast to say it was one of the brightest he'd ever had on his show. It was, I wish I had, but, you know, if we had phones in and tape recorders, it would have been wonderful. His brother Jim was then a senator from New York and was there. And it was one of the most interesting, fascinating, lovely evenings I've ever spent. And the Buckleys were incredible people. And the conversation that I just was a fly on the wall to hear was really something that I shan't forget. Wasn't able to write a lot about it because I did, you know, the book was getting bigger and bigger, and they were saying, you know, it's got to end somewhere. So, but that was one of my highlights for sure.

0: If we could take one thing from your experiences, your book, or the Apollo era today, what do you think we can learn from that?
1: That God's not through with us yet. And I believe that is not what happens to you. It's how you react to it. Always keep, always turn the telescope around and look and consider all things. That Ed really did convince me as well. First he taught me, then I was convinced that believing is seeing, and belief structure is everything. Ideology is everything. And God didn't make junk.
0: What do you hope readers understand about Edgar and about you after reading the book?
1: Well, that probably I didn't plan anything in my life. That's what I learned about me by doing a memoir. Ever. None of this did I plan. And in fact, one of the interviews that somebody asked me, what were you disappointed in that you worked real hard in your growing up and got your and didn't get the job you think you deserved? And I had to think about that, and I realized, I said, well, I don't know, because something popped up. And every chapter, every time I went to write, I realized that my next adventure, I didn't plan, something ended and something good popped up. So maybe pushing rivers and thinking we know everything and think we can plan and plan and plan, a little bit maybe, but by and large, let things happen. Because usually, if you let go, good things come about and you learn lessons from what didn't.
0: And after everything that you've experienced, what still makes you feel a sense of wonder?
1: Well, now it's my great-grandchildren. Every day, I just look at them and think, wow, I mean, I've lived a long time and so blessed to have my health and to have wonderful kids and wonderful grandkids and now wonderful great grandkids. The wonder of this incredible opportunity that we live in America, and it breaks my heart when I hear that we're perfect. We're not supposed to be perfect, but it's a pretty good place to have grown up and a pretty good where else in the world could some of us, most of us, do what we're doing. So I hope that my grandkids and my great-grandkids, that we leave them better than we are right now, and that there's hope, and that the glass is half full, and I'm not a Pollyanna, but negative darkness doesn't create anything. So keep wondering, keep learning, keep asking, and keep appreciating.
0: And lastly, you mentioned that Ed had brought back a photograph and also they collected space rocks. Were you able to come into contact and see any of those things for yourself in person?
1: Sure. I have a picture that Ed took from the moon of Earth hanging in my home. It's beautiful. He had the magazine camera film in backwards, so Africa's in the wrong place, but it's still a beautiful planet against a very black backdrop. I have seen moon rocks like everybody else that are in science museums and in the Air and Space Museum, but that's as close as I've ever gotten.
0: Well, thanks so much for sharing your story with us, and if listeners would like to read your book, where would they be able to access it?
1: Well, Amazon has it, or they can go on my website, or just go on my website, because I'm going to start putting fun stories current of the program and some stories I didn't get in the book. I'm just starting on that. It's Anita K, middle initial K, AnitaKMitchell.com. And if you have questions or reactions or observations, love to hear them. Always willing to answer them. And or Amazon or Barnes & Noble ebooks online. I'm doing a lot of book signings for charities and giving a percentage back. I just did my first Rotary, and gosh, it was fun. So I'm available for that if anybody, and I give a little bit back from each book signing for good causes.
0: Thank you for tuning in to On the Front Porch. This has been a conversation with Anita Mitchell, wife of Edgar Mitchell, who became the sixth person to walk on the moon on the Apollo 14 mission in February in 1971. I'm Lexi Bates reporting for KFRM. I'll catch you next time on the front porch.
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3: Breaking news this hour at Town Hall. I'm Bob Agnew in Washington. President Trump says the Trump accounts came from the big, beautiful bill and so far have already been great for the country's kids.
4: And under this program, the U.S. government is automatically creating a tax-free investment account for every child to grow over the course of their lives and to be used to their benefit and for their benefit after they turn 18.
3: And the kids can use that money at that time for everything from starting a business to helping to pay for their college education. Meanwhile, the World Health Organization releasing its first ever guidelines to address the problem of childhood obesity.
5: The organization is recommending structured dietary and physical activity tailored to individuals or part of a program. It does not recommend pharmacy treatment or weight loss surgery that changes the digestive tract for children up to 9 years old. The World Health Organization is also calling on policymakers to make healthy diets and physical activity more accessible and affordable. The CDC says about 20% of U.S. children and adolescents have obesity. I'm Scott Pringle.
3: Tropical storm Isai Eos is set to bring heavy rain to the Gulf Coast. It's currently about 400 miles southwest of the mouth of the Mississippi River. Forecasters expect the storm to strengthen into a hurricane by tomorrow, possibly packing winds of more than 100 miles an hour in the process. A new study is highlighting the safest places to call home in this country.
6: This study says if safety is your priority, you may want to head north. A new Wallet Hub study names Vermont America's safest state, followed by Massachusetts and New Hampshire, Maine, and Utah. The bottom of the list is occupied by Louisiana, Mississippi, Texas, Florida, and Arkansas. Researchers compared all 50 states on everything from crime and traffic safety to financial security and disaster preparedness. I'm Monica Nelson.
3: At the close on Wall Street, the Dow was up about 368 points. More at townhall.com.
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0: Welcome to Ag Perspectives. I'm Lexi Bates, and today we have an episode of the County Roads Podcast, hosted by Christiana Coutu, Director of the Beginning Farmer Center, and Tim Christensen, Iowa State University Extension and Outreach Farm Management Specialist. In this episode, they interview Rich Gassman, the Director of ICASH, from the Iowa Center for Agricultural Safety and Health, to talk about farm safety.
10: Welcome, everybody. 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So, welcome, Rich. I guess start off a little bit just telling us, what is ICASH? I know you're University of Iowa, but Iowa State helps fund it as well, so I think it's okay that we're talking. So yeah, tell us a little bit about ICASH and what you guys do.
11: So iCash, Iowa Center for Ag Safety and Health. We are a farm safety organization founded back in 1990. And if you think about 1990, you know, what were we just coming off of? We were coming off of the ag crisis, you know, high death by suicide rates and, you know, things like that. So our state legislature realized we needed to do something. So iCash is somewhat unique in that we are state funded. We are a line item in the state budget every year, but we're also a collaborative organization. So there are four members of our part of this organization. University of Iowa, which is where we're housed, Iowa State University, Iowa Department of Health and Human Services, and Iowa Department of Ag and Land Stewardship. And they all have representation on our advisory board. So we do a lot of work with them. We do a lot of work with different groups out in the state. We'd like to say we're a small but mighty group, and we're continuing to grow. You know, like I said, so one of that, I'll help dispel the myth right away. You know, the first question that I get is, there's no agriculture in Iowa. Yeah, there is. You know, we do. And if you think about why we're at the University of Iowa, it really does make sense. Medical college is there. And College of Public Health, which is what we're part of. We're part of public health, so we get to be there. We do a lot of work with extension, though. We're doing more and more every year, which is why I was so thrilled to be able to do this podcast with you too.
10: So we're coming into fall. We all know what happens in fall in Iowa, and everybody's getting ready to go. And I just think I'm excited to have you on, and especially for Ag Safety Week or Farm Safety Week. But what are some things some guys should be thinking about this fall as they start getting ready for the harvest?
11: You know, as you're starting to pull those combines out of the shed, think about what you did last fall when you put them away. You know, did you clean it up? Last year was a really dusty year. Could potentially, depending on how much disease pressure we see this year, you could see that happen again. At some point last year, you probably pulled a guard or two off. You know, check. Make sure you put those back on. Get that stuff covered up. Make sure your fire extinguishers are charged. You know, always take a look at those and make sure they're charged. I like to start with a checklist and go through. Most of your machinery manufacturers will have a checklist. If not, go into our website. We do have some checklists there. So, and if you can't find it there, email me and I'll get you one. To me, that's probably the good start is to take a look at what you got. And then look at your, you know, one of the things that a lot of people overlook is look at your first aid kits as well. Make sure your first aid kits are well stocked again. There are checklists out there. So if you're putting a safety kit, there's a first aid kit together for agriculture. Typically, they're a little bit different than what you're going to see in a factory warehouse just because of the nature of what we do. I know NECAS out of Piasta has a really good farm first aid kit. But
12: And beyond harvest, I mean, there's throughout the year, there's different times we're bringing different equipment out to do whatever task it is that needs to be done at the time. And some of it may be old, some of it may be new. We're concerned about some of those issues, but then also even, you know, the conditions that we're working in, whether it's the heat or whether the air quality is bad that we've seen lately. Are there any things, Rich, that you're seeing as issues that maybe that are popping up more now that maybe weren't real big issues in maybe prior years?
11: The one that we were seeing, and we really saw a lot of it last year, like I said, was the amount of dust that we were generating with the combines. There was a lot of disease pressure last year. In fact, we did Tim and I did some work on that. Tim introduced me to some people and were able to do some work on that. We don't always know what's in that dust. So my advice is wear a mask when you're out there. When you're blowing the combine off, I ran a lot of combines in my career. Blowing them off is a dirty, dusty, itchy job. You know, wear your PPE. Make sure your PPE is there, you know, as you're doing it. You know, when you're looking at, you know, we're starting to see, and what I'm thrilled with is that we're starting to see some more younger people get involved in agriculture today. A lot of times when we do that, the equipment that we're working with may not be, you know, it's not the $2 million combine that you're buying from the new from the dealership. We're probably doing some modifications to that equipment. Take a second, look at it, try to determine what parts of that may or may not be safe, and try to do what you can to try to fix some of those things. The other thing that I will hit on here is, does your emergency responders know how to get to your farm? You know, there's some good things out there. You know, what you call the back 40 at Grandpa's, they don't know where that is. You know, making sure that your first responders have that knowledge. We always gave a field list and a field map to our first responders and said, okay, if we call you, here's where we're at, so that they could come and get us. So,
10: yeah, another thing I've seen with a lot of these new grain sites going up and grain legs, invite your local fire and rescue out to tour the facility and be familiar with it. So if there is a problem and they show up, they kind of have an idea where to start.
11: Right. There's a program going on up in Marshfield, Wisconsin right now called Farm Mapper, in which case you do that. You sit down with your first responders and you give them, you get basically what you're doing. And so Marshfield Clinic is a health group. So HIPAA laws, it's really kind of interesting in how they work that. But that gives them GPS coordinates on how to get to your fields. And they're able to see it. Plus, they're able to see, you know, where the grain bins are at. Where do you store your fuel? Where do you store your pesticides? You know, they always want to know where those things are at. And Farm Mapper is one of the programs. I'm not sure if it comes to Iowa yet, but I know they're working on it out of Wisconsin.
10: So you mentioned those guards, and it's something you and I have had lots of conversations about, but it's, and you and I have both been on the farm, and Christiana has too, and it's easy to do, you know. We take a guard off to adjust a belt, and we put it back on, and then the belt throws off again, and we take it off and adjust the belt, and after about three times, we just leave the guard off to see if we got the belt on right, and pretty soon, everything's working, and we don't take the time to put that guard back on. But like I said, at the beginning of the season, like what we're looking at now, is a great time to go find those and put them back on. And I mean, ultimately, our goal and your goal and everybody's goal is to keep everybody safe throughout the fall.
11: Right. You know, the goal that I have is to send everybody home in as good or better shape than they got there in the morning. And that's really how we look at what we do. And there are a lot of things you can do. You know, as Tim just said, with the guards, you know, go back behind the machine shed where the scrap pile is, pull your guards out of there and get them put back on. I've investigated literally hundreds of ag injuries, ag fatalities throughout my career. Every one of them started with this, so let me take a second. You know, so we bypass a safety switch, you know, and I'll be honest, I've done it, you know, when I was by myself trying to grease a corn head on a combine, they won't run if you're not in the seat. Good toolbox ways, you know, and now I'd like to think I wouldn't do it anymore because now I know better. But as Tim said, we've all been there, done that. So.
12: Well, and you raise a good point. You know, we're talking about making sure that first responders know where, you know, where your operations are, and they may not know the name that we all call them by. But then even you also mentioned working alone, and a lot of times you are working alone, whether it's an employee you have that might be working alone somewhere out in the field, or you're doing it yourself. And this sounds simple, but it's from a personal experience that I mentioned this. It's making sure you have your cell phone with you, because you know, I have a family member who had a real bad accident with a tractor, happened to be out by himself in a field. His phone left the phone in the barn because it needed to be charged, but didn't want to wait for that. And unfortunately, a tractor went over him, and he laid in that field until someone who he had, an employee, came along several hours later. And having a cell phone with him could have prevented that, you know, that delay. And so some of those simple things, just we do things so fast and we want to get things done, but just thinking through some of the safety steps before we go do XYZ, whatever we're doing, seems like it could help a lot too.
11: Right. One of the things that I coach a lot of people on is let somebody know where you're at. You know, hey, I'm going to be, and I think back to my own farming career, you know, I always let my wife know where I was at. Hey, I'm going to be in, you know, above the house, the field above the house. I should be done about 6 o'clock. That gives them a time to know about which time, you know, when you're going to get back. What's always interesting, and one of the things that we look at a lot, so in agriculture we have this thing, and especially in ag safety and health world, we call it the agrarian myth, right? And the agrarian myth state basically says that, you know, farmers will suffer for the betterment of society. Don't necessarily think that's right, but it's what we, you know, it's kind of what we see. And we see it happen all the time in newspapers and everything, where, You know, what's the first thing that happens if a farmer dies, right? Then the neighbors all come together and we harvest that. We make this big celebration out of it. But the fact remains somebody had to die for that to happen. And, you know, we've done a lot of work with the media trying to, how we phrase those things can make a little bit of a difference. But
0: 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More Ag Perspectives after this.

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1: I'm meteorologist Ryan Martin with a look at your 550 KFRM planning forecast. It is a Wednesday. It's October the 7th. Here's what's going on as we take a look at action across the nation's midsection. Our dry weather pattern continues across the central part of the United States. It is warm, very nice here. Beautiful weather to be out in the field. Nothing's going to interrupt that here through today, through tomorrow, honestly, into the end of the week. Now, we do have a tropical system coming together in the western Gulf. Isaias probably will be working its way north into the Gulf Coast region as we move into this weekend. Right now, the low seems to want to be setting up a little bit farther to the east, coming up through Biloxi, Mississippi area. And with that kind of track, we're seeing this moisture come up the Mississippi Valley into parts of eastern Missouri, but not back into the Central Plains. Now, if you've heard me talk before on these weather programs over the years, you'll not be surprised at what I'm going to say next. Anytime you've got a Gulf tropical event coming up into the United States, it does interrupt or slow our traditional west to east flow pattern across the United States. So that's good news for us, because as the dry weather is giving us opportunities for field work here right now, that dry weather, it gets paused. So there's plenty of moisture trying to come together in the Intermountain West and out through the western United States over this weekend, but it doesn't move eastward exceptionally fast. So we're going to squeeze out a dry Saturday and a dry Sunday at this point. Heck, even Monday may end up being mostly dry here. The moisture starts to move eastward first up into the northern United States. But by next Tuesday, moisture sags down in and it comes with another push of cold Canadian air. Actually, the first strong push of cold Canadian air in the plains this season. And that brings a frost and freeze conditions down into parts of Nebraska. And it funnels into another round of moisture that comes through the central and southern plains at midweek next Wednesday afternoon and Thursday. So this week being dry, that's great. Next week, a little bit more active. I think for the week total next week, we can pick up anywhere from a half to 1.5 inches of rain across almost all of the central plains. By the time we get to next Saturday, the 17th, high pressure comes back in, takes control across the central plains. We are dry there, and we stay dry into early parts of the week of the 19th, probably dealing with some hit and miss scattered shower action toward the middle of that week, the 21st into the 22nd. That's the way your forecast is stacking up. I'm meteorologist Ryan Martin.

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2: So another thing I guess I've been seeing more and more on the news lately is just the UTVs with their popularity and the age of people driving them, and we seem to get ourselves in trouble with those, and especially on the road. So I know iCache has some great resources available to help people with some safety guidelines there as well.
3: Oh, definitely. Go and take a look at our website. What we have, we actually participate in ATV UTV task force, and we are. And you know, when and I'm not going to say I'm pro or against ATVs on roads, but what I can tell you is we've seen a lot more deaths and fatalities since we've allowed them to be on the roads. And a lot of that comes down to training. You know, looking at who should and shouldn't be driving those on the roads, and all the safety equipment that we need. Unfortunately, alcohol plays a role in some of those. So, you know, just use your head when you're out doing that. You know, they're valuable on the farm. They're valuable tools. You know, we use them all the time, but just be aware when you're using them.
2: So speaking of the roads, another thing I guess I've been noticing more and more as I drive around the country, and I drive way too many miles, but, you know, the heads come off the combines for a reason, and a lot of guys are trying to go down the road a couple miles, and, oh, it just takes too long to take those off. And, you know, I understand that the public needs to be patient with us, and we need to share the roadways, but we also need to do our part as farmers and make sure that we're not obstructing traffic and trying to make it as least amount of painful for everybody as we can.
3: Right. And unfortunately, you know, when you look at roadway incidents, and I teach this a lot to a lot of the farmers that I'm working with, if you're going to have an incident, the odds are it's going to happen on a roadway. Right, we make a lot of left-hand, you know, I coach people don't make left-hand turns off a road because we're running all this big equipment that we can't see behind us. Or even some of the smaller equipment, we don't have the same mirror setups that we do in our cars and our pickups. You know, be aware. And you know, like Tim said, you know, if the head comes off easily, which most of them do now, take them off, put them on the cart, haul them. You're also starting to see a rise in the number of folding heads that we're seeing out there. Be interesting to see. I haven't seen many of those yet. We'll have to take a look and see how they look. But seems to me there's a lot of weight there. But
2: yeah, and a lot of times I'll see where somebody will have somebody follow them. You know, and we've got radios or whatever in the vehicles, so we can, you know, kind of be the eyes and ears for the person in the cab that maybe can't see all the way around them. The cameras that we have today are also another great thing. I'm seeing more and more popularity of having a camera out the back. So, you know, I haul a lot of round bales of hay, and I now have a camera that I can put in the dash of my pickup that I can now see if there's somebody behind me before I turn left, and it's helped me out a bunch.
3: Oh, definitely. And I mean, I can give you horror stories about vehicle implement collisions. I'll give you my worst one. Actually wasn't a collision. It was I was operating a row crop sprayer down the highway going from one field to the other, and a small car went underneath me. He just drove completely and just to see if he could do it. He did it. He made it. He didn't hit anything. Scared the crap out of me. It was before the days of cameras because I would have seen it coming then. But folks don't do that. it scares the heck out of us equipment operators when that happens. But don't do that.
4: Yeah, that easily could have gone the other way. I'm glad it turned out. Yeah,
3: if I would have been turning, yeah, you know,
4: yep.
3: And you know, I think about that. And I mean, I had some other incidents happening while operating that type of equipment, but.
2: I say, so iCache has a lot of great resources. We were talking before we started here. I'd seen your dehydration urine scale at some meetings I'm doing. You guys have a lot of great things just to leave around the farm to help remind people about safety. So that's another thing. I always appreciate those materials you get to put out just to people can put in their shops and workplaces to help remind people of safety.
3: But one of the other things that we do is, so every quarter we do what's called a seasonal campaign. That information goes directly to each extension office in the state, as well as each FSA office in the state. Feel free to stop in there, get the information from them. A lot of the things we give away will be there. If you see something on our website that you want, feel free to print it off. If you don't want to do that and it's something that we still have, email the group, email iCash, and we'll send it to you. That's kind of what we're funded to do, or to make sure we get that information out to everybody.
4: Well, and I could see those materials being really helpful, not in just for operators who are wanting to keep up on safety recommendations or just reminders for themselves, but also as training materials for their employees. You know, I don't know if farmers are already doing this, you know, or if not, it's a good idea to beginning of the season. If you have folks that are coming on, whether they've worked for you in the past or haven't, just to have some time set aside to go over all the safety requirements and the expectations that you have as an employer, that every employee follows those requirements.
3: Right. And feel free to use them for that. And if something, you know, with agriculture and OSHA, you know, it's kind of a gray area depending on where you're at, but you still need to do that training. You still want to do that training for your employees when they come in. If nothing else, it gives them more knowledge. You know, Tim mentioned the urine charts that we have now. If anybody wants one of those, let us know. We'll send some out to you. But that's been one of our more well-received training materials here lately. So we have a good team helping us develop these materials. And our goal is to get them in the hands of the farmers in the state. And that's really what we want to do.
4: So we've mentioned that urine chart a couple times. I think we need to give a little more detail to our listeners in case they're not familiar with what that's all about, because their imaginations may be going in different directions.
3: it's kind of what when I look at the chart, it reminds me of when you're testing, you know, hard water, soft water, you know, it's that. So basically what it does is it gives you a description of your urine color. And then they'll tell you whether you're dehydrated or not. It's a good indicator of whether or not you're dehydrated or not. You know, with you're seeing a stronger push into helping people understand heat illnesses. And the other flip side of the card is all the signs and symptoms of these heat illnesses that we have. So it works really, really well for that. Again, like I said, we're having a hard time keeping these ones on the shelf for some reason. So I'm afraid I know the reason, but we're not 100% sure. Yeah. So.
2: You don't have to add urine to the chart to see it to match it.
3: No, you do not.
2: You can just do it visually. You don't have to. Yeah. Yeah, I thought it was really interesting in my career. I've been around, and I ran into a maintenance shop that was doing a toolbox talks once a week, a safety talk just for a few minutes. And at that time, I'd read somewhere that most accidents happen on Monday morning. And so I just instilled this Monday morning safety talk at this business I was working with and these employees. And everybody scoffed and everybody hated it. But after a while, you know, I had some guys coming up to me saying, you know what, I'm glad we had that talk, because I ran into that situation later in the week and it made me make better choices. So I think that's always a good job, a good idea on the farm as well. Just if everybody's in the shop on Monday morning getting ready for the week, just, you know, pull a subject and, hey, let's talk about making sure the guards are in place. Let's talk about what we're doing in this situation. And like I said, everybody will roll their eyes, but I think it pays off.
3: It does. It does. And then reiterate that, you know, safety first. You know, we're not taking shortcuts. You know, shortcuts are always the most expensive, right? And you want to make sure that you're instilling that fact in your team, your family, whoever you're working with, that we're going to do this safely. I was blessed growing up on the farm that I did in Dubuque County. My dad was very, very safety oriented. Part of it was because he didn't lose his fingers, but he got him caught in a sickle mower. And he didn't want that to happen to his kids. And my mom was a nurse, so she'd have went after him if he'd have did anything that put us in danger. But so, like I said, I was blessed and to do that. And, you know, the lights always worked on our tractors. And that was, you know, he'd always say, you know, check the lights before you go. And maybe that was the start of my safety career. I'm not sure, but.
2: Well, you bring up a good point, right? We lead by example. So if you're the decision maker on the farm and you don't show your and our employees a lot of times are family members and the people we want to see get hurt the least, right? If we're not showing them that we take safety seriously, we're going to have a tough time getting them to take safety seriously. So it's just a good reminder to make sure we remember that there's a lot of eyes on us sometimes when we don't know that they are.
3: Right. Yeah, and they are looking up to us to help reinforce those good habits.
2: Well, as always, we really appreciate you joining us today, and I think ICASH is important. It's Farm Safety Week. I think this is a great topic to talk about this week. Is there anything else you want to let our listeners know before they head off into the harvest this fall?
3: Be safe out there. You know, it breaks my heart every time I read, and we're part of all the listservs and everything else, so we get notified every time there's a fatality on a farm in the state of Iowa. And it breaks my heart when I see those, especially when I know that we could be doing things, you know, to prevent that, you know. We didn't hit on it, but, you know, grain bins, you know, be careful in the grain bins. The best advice I can give you about your grain bins, the best way to stay out of grain bins, keep your grain in condition. You know, think about that when you're putting it away. Put it away at the right moisture. You know, do all the coring and the other things that we need to do to be able to keep those bins in condition. If you do have to go in, log out, tag out. You know, think about that when you go in. We still see a lot of grain bin injuries and fatalities in the state. There are good resources out there. If you need some, let us know. We'll get you what you need. We're seeing a rise in the number of FFA and 4-H groups. So one of the things that we do is we sponsor a youth group grant program where if they do something safety related, they apply and we help fund those. And what we're seeing is farm safety days or days when they're going to the local co-op. And they're sitting there with safety bags and they're handing them out to farmers who are in line. Those are fantastic. We're seeing a lot more of those here lately. So for those groups, keep up the good work. The last thing that I will tell you, in November 12th and 13th, we're hosting a conference called AMRASH, Midwest Rural Agricultural Safety and Health Conference, where we bring safety experts in from all over the U.S., open to farmers as well. It's also on our website. We would love to see more producers at these meetings when we do it. This is a really good meeting. This year we're in the Amana Colonies at the Hotel Millwright down there. So we'd love to see you there.
1: 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I'm Lexi Bates reporting for KFRM. 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
6: I'm Chad Wolf with your Northwest Kansas update on 550 KFRM. Happy Wednesday, halfway through the week, off and rolling pretty early this morning, getting caught up on some things not got done last week, shipping some yearlings off grass. Of course, with all the rain, that delayed everybody in Northwest Kansas. Playing a little catch-up with the wet weather we've seen here over the last couple weeks. Now, dry weather the last couple days helping to dry things out, including yesterday. Yesterday, pretty much hot in Northwest Kansas. Temperatures into the 90s. Not as hot today, but we'll see 80s today, 80s tomorrow. Talk of some breezy conditions this upcoming weekend already as well. Still keeping an eye on next week. Talk of at least colder weather in Northwest Kansas. Maybe chances of precipitation. We'll continue to keep an eye on that here over the next several days. Also talk of the latest U.S. drought monitor map out last week, probably not even taken into full account the recent moisture in Northwest Kansas, but still showing much improved drought conditions in northwest Kansas. Newest forecast or newest drought monitor map released set for tomorrow. It'll be interesting what that one has to say. Other Northwest Kansas news, Northwest Kansas Sports Front. How about some college basketball? Fort Hays State University down at the MIAA preseason media days yesterday.
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6: In both the coaches and media poll down in Kansas City ahead of them, Central Missouri. Meanwhile, the Fort Hays State University men's basketball team picked to finish the season fifth in the media poll, eighth in the coaches poll. Talked to former Colby Community College basketball coach and Oberlin native Rusty Groffel there at the football game there on Saturday down at Hays. He says they're raring and ready to go, the Fort Hays State Tiger men's basketball team. Speaking of rankings and polls, kpreps.com out this week with their weekly high school football rankings. Local and regional interest, 8-man Division I, Oberlin Decatur County, ranked number 5 in the state. Joaquin Trigo receiving votes. 8-man Division II, Quinter and Sharon Springs both receiving votes. 6-man play, it's Weskin ranked, continued to be ranked number 1 in the state with Wheatland Grinnell ranked number 5. Of course, another big week for high school football. Upcoming on Friday night, week 6 of the high school football season will pass along Friday night's matchups on Friday's report. That's going to do it for me. Have a great day. For your KFRM News, the Voice of the Plains, I'm Chad Wolf.
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9: Breaking news this hour at Town Hall. I'm Bob Agnew in Washington. President Trump says the Trump accounts came from the Big Beautiful Bill and so far have already been great for the country's kids.
10: And under this program, the U.S. government is automatically creating a tax-free investment account for every child to grow over the course of their lives and to be used to their benefit and for their benefit after they turn 18.
9: And the kids can use that money at that time for everything from starting a business to helping to pay for their college education. Meanwhile, the World Health Organization releasing its first ever guidelines to address the problem of childhood obesity.
11: The organization is recommending structured dietary and physical activity tailored to individuals or part of a program. It does not recommend pharmacy treatment or weight loss surgery that changes the digestive tract for children up to 9 years old. The World Health Organization is also calling on policymakers to make healthy diets and physical activity more accessible and affordable. The CDC says about 20% of U.S. children and adolescents have obesity. I'm Scott Pringle.
9: Tropical storm Isai Eas is set to bring heavy rain to the Gulf Coast. It's currently about 400 miles southwest of the mouth of the Mississippi River. Forecasters expect the storm to strengthen into a hurricane by tomorrow, possibly packing winds of more than 100 miles an hour in the process. A new study is highlighting the safest places to call home in this country.
4: This study says if safety is your priority, you may want to head north. A new Wallet Hub study names Vermont America's safest state, followed by Massachusetts and New Hampshire, Maine, and Utah. The bottom of the list is occupied by Louisiana, Mississippi, Texas, Florida, and Arkansas. Researchers compared all 50 states on everything from crime and traffic safety to financial security and disaster preparedness. I'm Monica Nelson.
9: At the close on Wall Street, the Dow was up about 368 points. More at townhall.com.
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15: Tuned in to Agriculture Today, and we start our Wednesday show talking with K-State and Washburn Law Professor Roger McOwen. Roger, thanks for joining us today.
16: Hi, Shelby. It's good to be with you.
15: Roger, starting off our discussion today, talking about a case that's taken place in Wyoming that involves landlocked land, and what are some important facts for this case?
16: Well, this is an important case, Shelby. This occurs in agricultural settings more often than we think, or more often perhaps than we would assume. But you might have a farm or a ranch. It's a ranch in this case that might be privately owned. You own it, but you don't have a legally enforceable way to access a public road. And so your practical ability to use or manage or lease or improve or sell the property can be severely constrained by that. But the law steps in these types of situations and provides a remedy. What happened in this case was you had a remote section of land. So you had a 640-acre tract where the owner was trying to get a private road across a neighboring ranch to get access to it. And the court, if we cut to the chase here, the court upheld the establishment of the road, finding that that road was necessary to provide access. And the court chose the selected route that was provided to the court and also awarded it the landowner across whom their property, the road was imposed, over $60,000 in damages. And there were other things that were involved in the court. The court rejected two restrictions imposed by the trial court. So this was the Wyoming Supreme Court hearing the case, because they weren't supported by the evidence. So there's a lot of things going on in this case, but it really points out how important this can be in agricultural settings.
15: And what were some things that took place before this actually even went to court?
16: Well, the parties were trying to negotiate a route. And of course, this individual had this ranch, and it's a 640-acre tract in Wyoming, but it was surrounded almost entirely by land owned by the Little Medicine Creek Ranch, which was this other party. And it adjoined also Bureau of Land Management land and state trust land. But it was the existence of those public land connections which really didn't give the plaintiff in this case, the party that needed access, any right to have a vehicle access to a public road. So they're trying to negotiate with that neighboring ranch. And when those efforts failed, that party that wanted the road invoked a Wyoming statute. And Wyoming has a unique statute in this instance called the Private Road Statute.
15: And what does that statute involve? And why could they use it?
16: Well, it's designed to provide a remedy when a landowner otherwise lacks access needed to use the property productively. And it's a way, we would call that a prescriptive easement in Kansas. So we have it in the common law in Kansas. It's kind of the same thing in Wyoming, but they actually codified it in Wyoming. And the court looks at this and they said, well, do you have a landlocked parcel? And they said, yes, parcel one in this instance was effectively landlocked because vehicle access depended on crossing the neighboring ranch. There was no other way to get to it. There was a primitive route across public land, but the court said that doesn't eliminate the necessity for a private road when that route didn't provide legally enforceable and practical access to a public roadway because the government could cut that off pretty much at any time. There are special rules that apply with respect to government land, publicly owned land, and that didn't provide a sufficient remedy here. And then the court looked at, okay, what's the appropriate route? And this is another thing when this comes up, whether it's in Kansas, whether it's in Wyoming, Nebraska, wherever, where are we going to put this route? And the route needs to be the least intrusive to the landowner over whom that route's going to be imposed. And here, the statute in Wyoming required the private road to be located, just like I said, which would be the common law here, so as to cause the least possible damage to the property crossed by that road. And there's a process for determining that. And the trial court in this case, the local court, appointed independent viewers and appraisers to evaluate the various alternatives. And they recommended a proposed route. The trial court adopted that. But the Supreme Court in Wyoming deferred to that factual determination because the record did support finding that that route was the most reasonable and convenient alternative.
15: For that route and roadway, are there things that the landlocked company is going to have to continue to do on that roadway?
16: Well, they'll have to continue to just use it in accordance with what the approved use was. So if it's just an access road, you just use it for egress and ingress and egress. You can't really develop it unless the court would approve that. What I mean by that was, you know, sell off tracks, put additional houses on there so that there's more traffic on the road than was initially authorized. So if it's just ingress and egress, that's all you use it for, to get into your property and get off of your property. But the terms of that particular easement, we would call it, again, a prescriptive easement in Kansas, are going to control. And that affects the damage issue, too. And here, the court looked to what the viewer said would be the before and after evaluation of the neighboring ranch that's affected by this. And they said, well, this proposed road would affect about 680 acres of the neighboring ranch. And they used a $90 per acre reduction in value. And that's how they got to $61,200 in damages that were owed to the neighboring ranch. Now, that ranch also argued that they should recover substantial future operational losses, including alleged livestock and staffing and hunting-related losses. Now, the Supreme Court rejected that argument. And they said, well, the statute here authorized compensation based on the value of the affected property before and after the road was established, but not indirect business losses. And that's a key aspect of the case.
15: What does this mean for other agricultural producers then?
16: Well, while this was a Wyoming case that was involving the Wyoming statute, I think ag landowners in Kansas and elsewhere across the country, when you encounter parcels that are physically surrounded by other property, you've got to look at what your process is in that particular case. Like I said, in Kansas, we've got common law rules for what is known as requiring an easement by prescription. So the precise remedy is actually going to depend upon state law, and not every state will permit the condemnation of a private road. Now, most will, but there are a few exceptions. But I think the case, very broadly, it illustrates several questions that have to be addressed whenever access to ag land is disputed. So the first thing you want to do, and this applies to all our listeners, is determine whether your property is actually landlocked in the legal sense. We have to start there, because if it's not, you're not going to get anywhere with this. And then document your efforts to negotiate a voluntary easement. In other words, try to work it out with the neighbor before you go to court. Maybe you go to mediation. Of course, in Kansas, we have the Kansas Ag Mediation Service to help solve these disputes and reach an agreement both parties can live with without getting into the legal system in the courts. And then I'd say develop your objective evidence concerning alternative routes and the resulting damage to the affected property, and then distinguish the loss in property value from consequential business losses. You know, like in this instance, what's the damage to the property by granting access, and separate that out from further economic losses, which the Wyoming court did not allow. And then I'd say finally, the proposed restrictions on the use of the access road should be supported by evidence rather than speculation. So do your due diligence, do your homework, document things, and try to work it out with your neighbor.
15: Another case that has taken place, this one in South Carolina and involving the Farm Service Agency County Committee elections. And can you tell us about it?
16: Yeah, this is an administrative law case, and it's got a lot of I think, teaching points from that perspective. And here you had the plaintiff in this case that wanted to be a candidate for an FSA county committee in South Carolina. And the state committee excluded him from the election based on two things. They relied on an adverse determination involving his participation in a USDA program, the Marketing Assistance for Specialty Crops program. And then secondly, they relied on his prior candidacy for the U.S. Senate. Now, he had withdrawn from that race earlier, but they didn't like that. So they excluded him from being a candidate for a local FSA county committee based on those two things. And he challenged that under a federal law known as the Administrative Procedure Act, saying, well, FSA, you don't have the authority regulatorily to treat either of those circumstances as a disqualification from appearing on the county committee ballot. And that's what the administrative law question was. Can an agency, a federal agency like USDA or a sub-agency like FSA, impose a substantive eligibility restriction through an internal handbook when the governing regulations don't establish that restriction? And the answer is no, you cannot. And so what this, the teaching point out of this one, Shelby, is that the Administrative Procedure Act cannot be bypassed by regulatory agencies. They have to go through a process and then make a determination from that that would be appealable. They didn't do their due diligence. They didn't follow the process, and the court said he could not be excluded.
15: So did he get on the ballot?
16: Well, he actually, he could have, but he had enough of this, and he withdrew his candidacy for that ballot.
15: Roger, if people are going to read more on these topics, how can they do that?
16: Well, these are posted to my blog, the Agricultural Law and Taxation blog. You can find that through my website, or just type in Agricultural Law and Taxation blog in my name, or it's also over on Ag Manager through the Ag Econ Department at K-State.
15: Roger, I appreciate you taking the time to join us today.
16: Thank you, Shelby.
15: That was K-State and Washburn Law Professor Roger McOwen. If you would like to read more on this topic, there are two articles, which I will link in today's show notes on agtoday.net, or you can also find them by going to agmanager.info. The first one is titled, Rights of Landowners Seeking Access to Landlocked Agricultural Property. The second one is titled, FSA Cannot Create County Committee Candidate Disqualifications Through Handbook Provisions. We're cutting to a short break now on Agriculture Today, but we'll be right back.

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1: 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So this is why our identity really does shape the type of person we engage with and how we engage with the people that we're in relationship with.
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2: Now time for a look at the weather on KFRM. In Nebraska tonight, clear to partly cloudy with lows in the mid-50s. On Thursday, a blend of clouds and sun with highs in the mid-80s. In Oklahoma tonight, clear with lows in the mid to upper 50s and lower 60s. And on Thursday, mostly sunny with highs in the mid 80s. In Kansas tonight, mainly clear with lows in the mid 50s to around 60. And on Thursday, blend of clouds and sun in the north and mostly sunny in the south. Highs in the mid to upper 70s and lower 80s across the state. And that's been a look at the weather on KFRM.
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5: 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Stone milling flour preserves more nutrients, flavor, and natural oils and grains compared to modern milling practices. Brian Morgan, who owns Cincinnati, Ohio-based 16 Bricks Bakery, actually has a stone mill in his operation.
6: Stone milling has been a process that's been around from the beginning of time. You know, from the Native Americans making mesquite flour with two stones. They had a flat stone. 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And, you know, to now, it is preserving the flavor of the grain. You know, what's different between American, you know, Americanized all-purpose flour and French all-purpose flour. Well, in France, we mill for flavor. In the States, we mill for repeatability and functionality. And any kind of flavor nutrient, we just synthetically add it back in. No, that's not necessarily what Henry Ford meant. You know what I mean?
5: But there's also nutritional benefits to stone milling as well. It retains the full nutritional value of the grain. It provides richer flavor and aroma. There is a coarser, more natural texture to the flour. It's chemical and additive-free, and it also provides environmental and cultural advantages. I'm Megan Grebner with Healthy Living on Brownfield.
7: 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Here's Rocky Downing.
8: In this biz, wordplay is vital. So when you see a list of oxymorons, you just want to share it with everybody.
9: To state the obvious for all involved, an oxymoron is a figure of speech in which apparently contradictory terms appear together. You know, it's like what Buck Owens sang about, and all you got to do is act naturally. Act naturally. Something's found missing. How does that happen? Same difference. You'll hear people talk about in oxymorons a small crowd. The most common maybe is pretty ugly. How about tight slacks or plastic glasses? There is a peace force, you know. And a person, I suppose, could almost exactly be legally drunk. Both oxymorons. Almost exactly. Legally drunk? There's hundreds more, of course. But this list just kind of caught my attention. I guess you could say it was found missing. And while you think today may be pretty ugly, I'd say it's almost exactly going to be a wonderful Wednesday. I'm Rocky Downing.
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1: Can you stop someone from duplicating and selling your uncopyrighted photographs? That was the question before the court in the case of the unfair photographer. I'm Curtis Howard with today's Point of Law. Ginger Stevens was a young woman with a remarkable talent for photographing wild animals. Even before she was 30, she had gained an international reputation for her work. But like any true artist, she was never satisfied. She wanted to do better. Ginger spent thousands of dollars developing a new camera from her own designs. It took three-dimensional photographs in full color, and the transparencies could be displayed in shadow boxes. The effect was so dramatic that people said they could hear the bears growl and the coyotes bark. Ginger sold her photographs to schools, museums, and nature students. Business was so good, she had to build a special film laboratory and hire several assistants. One of the assistants was George Martin, an experienced photographer. One day, her laboratory manager came to her and said, "Miss Stevens, bad news. I had to fire George yesterday. I found out he has some of your negatives and is making copies that he's selling for half your price." "Well, that's terrible," said Ginger. "I don't have them copyrighted or patented, but I can't have him underselling me with my own invention." She discussed it with her attorney. The attorney filed suit, asking for a court order to stop George Martin and force him to pay for damages. In court, her attorney said, "Ginger Stevens developed a new and better photographic process at great expense. George Martin's use of her nature pictures is unfair competition and should be stopped." Martin's attorney argued, "Ginger hasn't got a patent or trademark or a copyright on those pictures. They're in the public domain, which means anyone has a right to use them in any way they see fit. George had a perfect right to copy and sell them. This suit should be dismissed." What did the court decide about the unfair photographer? Do you have a right to copy and sell an article that isn't trademarked, copyrighted, or patented? "No," said a California court. Martin misled the public into buying his cheaper copies. This harmed Ginger's reputation as a photographic artist. This is a fraudulent use of the product of her labors, money, and talent, and she is entitled to protection against him. George must stop all sales of her photos and pay her damages. It's a point of law.
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4: 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This is Lonnie Pates with USDA's Market News Service with your local Kansas elevator grain bids for this Wednesday. For corn at country elevators in Kansas, 487 in Northwest region, 487 to 492, Southwest region, 497 to 532, Southern region at 512, in the West, 467 to 492, and the Central region at 467. Moving on to terminal elevator bids for corn in Kansas, Northeast region at 472, Southern region at 453 to 482, in the East at 467, and the Central region at 467. Moving on to sorghum bids at country elevators in Kansas, Northwest region at 432, Southwest region 427 to 437, in the South at 422, in the West at 417 to 442, and the Central region at 417. Moving on to terminal elevator bids for sorghum in Kansas, Southern region at 433 to 442, in the eastern region and central region at 442. Moving on to soybeans at country elevators in Kansas. Northwest region at 1203, southwest at 1198 to 1208, southern region at 1213, and in the west at 1188. Moving on to terminal elevator bids for soybeans in Kansas. In the northeast region and eastern region at 1258, southern region at 1243 to 1278, and the central region at 1263. Moving on to mills and processor bids for soybeans in Kansas, southern region at 1298, while the eastern region and southeast region comes in at 1308. Moving on to hard red winter wheat at country elevators in Kansas. Northwest and southwest region at 659 to 674. Southern region at 659. In the west at 664 to 679. While the central region comes in at 679. Terminal elevator bids for hard red winter wheat in Kansas. Southern region at 669 to 704. In the eastern region at 699. The central region at 696 to 699. Hard white wheat bids at country elevators in Kansas, northwest region at 659, southwest region at 629 to 664, and in the west at 649 to 679. Moving on to terminal elevator bid for hard white wheat in the southern region of Kansas comes in today at 704. Now let's move on to the Nebraska daily elevator grain bid report. For corn in northeast region, 464 to 472, northwest region 491 to 537, southwest at 472 to 502, southern region at 472, in the east at 444 to 465, central region at 460 to 477, and in the southeast Nebraska region 452 to 467. Moving on to sorghum bids in Nebraska. Northwest region at 367 to 422, southwest region at 422, in the southeast region 425, the central region 427, and the eastern and southern region at 442. Moving on to soybean bids in Nebraska. Northwest region 1158 to 1223, southwest region 1223 to 1233, southern region at 1243 to 1253, in the east 1244 to 1251, central region at 1233 to 1248, and the southeast at 1223 to 1250. Hard red winter wheat bids in Nebraska, northwest region 624 to 666, southwest region 651 to 684, southern region at 682, southeast region at 674 to 681. And that's been a look at your daily elevator grain bid reports for Kansas and Nebraska today. This has been Lonnie Pates with USDA's Market News Service in St. Joseph, Missouri. Have a great day, everyone.
5: This is Brady Wamaker reporting to the Oklahoma Department of Agriculture and the Federal State Market News Services for closing cash grain market report for Wednesday, October the 7th. The Adam Goff wheat bid is down 17 and 3 quarters at 838 and a half. The December Kansas City futures bid is 738 and a half. The basis for the Goff bid is a dollar over the December Kansas City futures bid. March Kansas City wheat is down 17 at 752. State elevators are 18 lower in the range of 638 to 711 per bushel. Those individual elevator bids beginning with the northwestern part of the state with Buffalo at 673, Cherokee at 683, Hooker and Shattuck both at 668, Key 661. North Central Oklahoma, Alva, Manchester, Ponca City, all three at 678, Perry 683. Southwestern part of the state, El Dorado at 658, Frederick 668, Hobart 663, Lawton 683, Temple 693. South Central, Davis 618. In the western part of the state, Clinton at 673, Gary, O'Keefe, Watonga, all three at 678, Weatherford 668. Central part of the state, Banner, Arena, and Okarchi, all three at 678. Stillwater, 683. In other markets across the state, closed on Wednesday, October the 7th. Milo bids and state elevators reported 6 lower, in a range of 412 to 442 per bushel. Soybean bids in Oklahoma quoted 5 lower, in a range of 1197 to 1242 per bushel. Corn across the state was quoted 6 lower, in a range of 467 to 547 per bushel. As the Chicago Board of Trade's corn futures for December is down 6 at 502. March corn is down 5 and a quarter at 517. Soybean futures for November is down 5 and a half at 1297 and a half. January soybeans is down 4 and 3 quarters at 1314 and a half. Cotton bid grade 41, leaf 4, staple 34, cotton southwestern Oklahoma, average 72.53 per pound. That does conclude our cash grain market report. And this is Brady Womack reporting for the Oklahoma Department of Agriculture and the Federal State Marketing Services.
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7: This is Kim Fritzmeyer with your Central Kansas report on KFRM. The Old Mill and Swedish Heritage Museum in Lenzburg has received a $2.7 million gift through the Smoky Valley Historical Association from the estate of Dorothy Runbeck Stout. The gift stipulates that the money will be used to improve and maintain the Smoky Valley Roller Mill, the Swedish Pavilion, and other structures and equipment on the property. Dorothy Runbeck Stout was among the family members who initially transferred the historic 1898 Smoky Valley Roller Mill to public ownership for preservation. A small portion of the money will meet immediate museum needs, including physical accessibility improvements, exhibit and guest experience refreshers, building repairs and renovation, maintenance, and short-term operational needs. The remainder will be placed in an endowment, with the interest used for the maintenance of the museum property, as Dorothy stated in her estate instructions. The investment will account for about a third of the museum's current annual budget. The $2.7 million gift represents the largest single contribution for the museum in its more than six decades of history. The museum includes the roller mill, the 1904 World's Fair Swedish Pavilion, and eight more historic buildings on about 17 acres in Lenzburg. The Wild Bill Hickok Rodeo in Abilene has won the 2026 Women's Pro Rodeo Association's Large Rodeo of the Year Award. The distinction was awarded to the Abilene event for its hospitality, significant arena improvements, and a 150% increase in prize money during the past 4 years. It will be presented at the Rodeo Association's banquet at the South Point Casino in Las Vegas on December 3rd. Next year's Wild Bill Hickok Rodeo will be August 3rd through the 6th, 2027. The Kansas Beef Council's Beef Certification Program reached nearly 22,000 students during the 2025-26 school year. Kansas Beef Council now is accepting Beef Certificate Program applications for this school year. Kansas Family and Consumer Science and ProStart teachers can apply online at www.kansasbeef.org. 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Last year, 142 schools across 58 counties in Kansas participated in the program. 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Botanica kicks off this weekend at Wichita's Botanica. 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
9: Craig County producers know that AM 550 is where they can find the latest in ag information. 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
11: Now time for the Ag News for this Wednesday, October 7th. President Donald Trump has signed an executive order temporarily expanding access to tax-exempt red-dyed diesel in an effort to ease soaring fuel costs for farmers and truckers. The order directs the Treasury Department to defer certain federal diesel tax payments through December 31st and provide penalty relief for dyed diesel used on highways during that period. It also directs USDA to help ensure adequate supplies of dyed diesel in high-demand areas and encourage states to take similar actions. The federal diesel tax is 24.4 cents per gallon, although state taxes would require separate action. The White House says states matching the federal relief could increase savings. However, energy experts and economists question how much the move will help farmers, warning that infrastructure for distributing red-dyed diesel is limited. Increased demand could also strain supplies and potentially push prices higher for farmers. A bipartisan Senate bill would extend a tax credit for small biodiesel producers through 2029, providing additional certainty for plants and farmers who supply the industry. Senators Chuck Grassley of Iowa and Amy of Minnesota introduced the Small Agribiodiesel Producer Credit Extension Act. The credit is currently scheduled to expire at the end of 2026. Eligible small producers can receive a 20 cent per gallon credit on their first 15 million gallons of qualifying agrobiodiesel, provided their production capacity does not exceed 60 million gallons. Grassley said the credit can help small producers plan investments and maintain jobs in rural communities. Senator Amy of Minnesota said extending the credit would provide farmers and biodiesel producers with certainty while supporting domestic fuel production and commodity markets. The legislation is endorsed by Clean Fuels Alliance America and Western Iowa Energy. As an example, Grassley said biofuels support more than 31,000 jobs in Iowa. After announcing increased renewable volume obligations earlier this year, the Renewable Fuel Industry Administration suddenly increased the small refinery exemptions from its original plan, almost doubling the total. The Vice President of Federal Affairs for Clean Fuels Alliance America said the renewable fuels industry isn't for the faint of heart.
12: We're constantly on a roller coaster. And so we thought with this really thoughtful plan that they put out in March, both on the volumes, but then also estimating for the amount of small refiner exemptions that they were going to grant, the industry had some degree of certainty. And that's why we were so shocked in August to see this contemplation, because it was just so out of line. I mean, 4.5 months later, the administration is considering almost doubling what they thought. The good news is the administration acted quickly. Members of Congress called on the administration and they responded very quickly to this and said, listen, how can we ensure that this isn't at your expense?
11: Added stability will bring a lot of economic activity that will benefit the overall agricultural economy.
12: the industry needs that certainty to be able to respond to the marketplace. And when we saw nearly a week when this rumor was on the street that the volume was going to be double, soybean oil went down, RIN values went down, it creates enormous uncertainty in the marketplace. So our message to the administration and policymakers is send the signals for growth, put us on a path of certainty that the industry can respond to, and here's what you get for it. Look at what economic activity we've had since March when this was announced. AGP sent the first unit train of soybean oil to the West Coast, presumably for biofuel production. ADM announced an expansion at their existing crush plants.
11: He said the policymakers will be pleased with the increased economic activity, but they need to provide stability.
12: I'll be at CHS at their groundbreaking in Evansville, Wisconsin, where they plan to break ground on a $700 million soybean crush facility that they hope to have online this time in 2 years. So all of that economic activity is a result of sending the positive signals to the biomass-based diesel industry. Our message to policymakers is, if that's what you want, which I think they do, and you want domestic energy production from domestic feedstocks, don't pull the rug out from under them.
11: That, again, was the Vice President of Federal Affairs for the Clean Fuels Alliance America. And that's been the Ag News for this Wednesday, October 7th. I'm Lexi Bates reporting for KFRM, 550 AM, the Voice of the Plains.
13: And now the daily news drop. Wall Street finished higher on Tuesday with the S&P 500 and the NASDAQ both setting new records. The Dow gained 253 points, the S&P 500 added 45, and the NASDAQ climbed 122. Constellation Energy was the big winner on the day, jumping more than 12% on that massive nuclear-powered deal with Google. Google signing a 20-year deal supporting 890 megawatts of new nuclear capacity from 11 Constellation reactors in Illinois, Pennsylvania, and New Jersey. Constellation plans to invest more than $4.3 billion, with the first additional power expected to Google in the year 2028. Seagate Technology went the other direction, plunging nearly 10%. Investors are worried Toshiba is preparing to dramatically increase production of hard drives used by those AI data centers. Seagate and Toshiba are also reportedly battling to buy a key hard drive component business from TDK. More competition and potentially more supply sent Seagate shares sharply lower on the day. President Trump signed an executive order expanding access to tax-exempt red-dyed diesel, as regular diesel averages roughly $6.32 a gallon nationally, up from $3.68 a year ago. But farmers already qualify to use tax-free red diesel in tractors and other implements. That's important heading into this harvest season, when diesel costs ripple through trucking, equipment, and ultimately your food prices. Uber is now making a $2.3 billion bet that the next big delivery opportunity is the office lunch. Uber buying corporate catering platform Easy Cater for $2.3 billion in cash. Easy Cater specializes in workplace meals and corporate events where the average order tops $400. Uber plans to integrate the service with Uber Eats and Uber for Business as it tries to close the delivery gap with DoorDash. Delivery already generates more than a third of Uber's revenue, and corporate catering could be considerably more profitable than delivering just one burrito at a time. The Emmys are leaving broadcast television after more than 70 years. Beginning in 2027, the Emmys will stream exclusively on Amazon's Prime Video. And you won't need that Prime subscription. The ceremony will be available free worldwide, I'm told. Since 1995, ABC, CBS, NBC, and Fox have rotated the Emmys among themselves. That ends now. The move comes as Emmy viewership has fallen dramatically. At its peak, more than 20 million people watched. Today, it's around 7 million. And the Emmys aren't alone. The Oscars are leaving ABC for YouTube beginning in 2029, while the SAG Awards already stream now on Netflix. Speaking of movies, Paramount completed its blockbuster acquisition of Warner Brothers Discovery on Tuesday, bringing CBS, CNN, HBO Max, Paramount Plus, Warner Brothers, and the Paramount Studio under one corporate roof. The combined company is now called Skydance. Apple wants to be your indoor and outdoor security cameras, as well as floodlight cameras. The products will carry the LG name, but integrate with Apple's new smart home ecosystem. Apple expected to unveil its own 6-inch smart home hub October 13th.
14: The strategy here gives Apple a quicker way to challenge Amazon's Ring and Google's Nest without having to manufacture every device itself. In other words, Apple wants your iPhone connected to more than your watch. It wants to run your house. Now to Halloween humbug. Less than a quarter of Americans are planning to dress up for Halloween this year. The survey for talkers found 77% are not planning to attend a Halloween party at all this spooky season. And by the way, if you were handing out candy in Clay Center at Halloween in 1976, I may have knocked on your door. I was the ghost. I'm Jeff Vaughn. That's your Daily News Drop.
15: Hi, Brian McPhail with Lewis Cattle Oilers here. Those cows are really scratching on the fences and the gates and the corner posts. Probably a little lice and mite pressure going on there. And if you get one of our Lewis Cattle Oilers out there, pretty soon they'll be hitting that pretty hard. And then they'll be treated when those flies show up so you can get ahead of the curve. Give me a call at 620-408-6387.
4: Hello, good day, everyone. This is Lonnie Pate with USDA's Market News Service in St. Joseph, Missouri, with your closing livestock market report for this Wednesday. Direct feedlot trading is mostly at a standstill. They did have just a little bit of limited trade in Nebraska, not enough to establish a market. The latest established market on a live weight basis was last week at 220 to 222 and mostly at 345 on a dress weight basis. Now let's head on over now and have a look at the box beef cutout closings. The choice cutout closed the day at $375.62, down $3.31 for the day. Select at $354.21, down $2.13 for the day, putting the choice select spread at $21.41. There have been 114 loads traded today, with 76 choice, 15 select, and 23 loads of trimmings and grindings. On the cutter cow cutout, that value at $317.55 today, down 26 cents from yesterday. On the boneless processing beef, there were 15 loads traded nationally today. On the livestock slaughter under federal inspection, cattle slaughter today estimated at 108,000 head. That's 10,000 more than a week ago and 10,000 less than a year ago. Monday through Wednesday week to date comes in at 320,000 head. Slaughter hogs estimated for today at 495,000. That's 16,000 more than a week ago and 10,000 more than a year ago. Puts the Monday through Wednesday week to date at 1,482,000 hogs. On the National Daily Pork Report, there were 309 loads traded today. Carcass was valued at $81.71, down $2.13 from yesterday. On the National Daily Direct Hog Report, there were about 1,800 head of negotiated sales. Those barrels and gilts were $3.30 lower on the day. Base price ranged from 69 to 75.5, with a daily weighted average hog carcass price of $72.44 and a 5-day rolling average dress price of $75.52. Now, let's head on over and have a look at the closes at the Chicago Mercantile Exchange. Let's start with the live cattle on the October. Closed the day 37 cents higher at 220.160. December down 32 cents at 223.77. And the February down 62 cents at 226.55. On the feeder cattle, October down 235 at 338.15, November down 247 at 335.80, and the January down $1.42 at 330.40. On the lean hog contracts, the October down a dollar at 76.92, the December down $1.27 at 69.10, and the February down $1.40 at 69.92. Moving on to the corn, the December contract closed the day down 6 cents at 502, March was down 5 and a quarter at 517, and the May down 4 and 3 quarters at 524 and a quarter. On the soybeans, the November beans down 5 and a half at 1297 and a half, January down 4 and 3 quarters at 1314 and a half, and the March contract also down 4 and 3 quarters at 1324. Moving on to hard red winter wheat. December contract down 17 and 3 quarters at 738 and a half. The March down 17 cents at 752. And the May down 16 and a half to close the day at 757. And that's been a look at your closing markets. This has been Lonnie Pates with USDA's Market News Service in St. Joseph, Missouri. Have a great day, everyone.
16: 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In 1982, a doctor and his wife began an organization in Virginia Beach that has changed the lives of children all over the world. Dr. William McGee, a plastic surgeon, and his wife Kathy volunteered to help children in the Philippines suffering from one of nature's most debilitating facial deformities, cleft lips and palates. They soon realized the demand for these corrective surgeries far exceeded their capabilities. So they founded Operation Smile, a medical volunteer association bringing together doctors and nurses who travel the world performing life-changing surgeries on children in 60 countries, and they do it for free. This has been The Making of America. I'm Michael Emerson, and you can visit us at jeffersonmediagroup.com.
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18: The Kansas Sports Spotlight takes a shine on a football coaching legend from Kansas. Dennis Franchione, the Hall of Fame coach who transformed Pittsburgh State football into an undisputed national powerhouse, has passed away following a battle with cancer at the age of 75. Known simply as Coach Fran, he took over his alma mater as head coach at Pittsburgh State in 1985. Through 1989, 53-6 his record at Pittsburgh State, and helped move the Gorillas from NAIA Division I to NCAA Division II competition in the Mid-America Intercollegiate Athletics Association. It was the start of an amazing career. He recorded more than 200 wins and 8 conference championships in his career, including 8 bowl appearances at the FBS level, where he coached at New Mexico, TCU, head coach at Alabama, Texas A&M, and had multiple stops at Texas State. One of the true legends in coaching football, Hall of Famer, Dennis Franchione, Coach Fran in the Kansas Sports Spotlight.
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21: The USDA has announced several changes to its farm loan program.
22: First, they're making a fast-track application process permanent for qualifying direct loan borrowers, which has already reduced processing time by about 8 days in the pilot. They're also giving experienced lenders more authority to process guaranteed loans with less paperwork and fewer layers of review. They're also moving away from largely paper-based applications toward electronic processing beginning 2027.
21: Farm Bureau economist Danny Munch says there's only so much USDA can do to improve the loan process without congressional approval of a farm bill.
22: They can cut paperwork at USDA, modernize technology, but it can't independently raise those limits without a federal law change.
21: Stay tuned to FB.org for updates and listen again here for more from the Voice of Agriculture, Kansas Farm Bureau.
23: Well, hi once again, everyone. John Avey with this Southwest Kansas update. National Weather Service out of Dodge talking about a high today, again, about 86. Now, tomorrow, Friday, and Saturday, that temp forecast to be at 84 degrees. And we want to remind our drivers out in Southwest Kansas along Highway 400 and connecting with 54 that the Kansas Department of Transportation has started a mill and overlay project along US 400 from the east city limits of Ford east to the Ford Kiowa County line. Now, US 400 traffic has been reduced to one lane in sections as they work to resurface this 11.68-mile-long project area. Motorists should expect delays of up to 15 minutes, and flaggers and a pilot car will, of course, be directing one-lane traffic through that work zone. Now, that lane reduction is marked by signs and cones, and U.S. 400 will be open to normal traffic when construction is not taking place. And talking about KDOT, Kansas Department of Transportation, and ourselves expressing appreciation for employees celebrating state service anniversaries this month. And KDOT is proud to acknowledge them for the long-term dedication they have provided to the state. And those celebrating 45 years, Larry Shelberg, Highway Maintenance Supervisor out in Ness City, 35 years, James Beasley, Materials Lab Supervisor in Garden City, and those celebrating 30 years of service to KDOT, Zola Weber, Area Office Manager at Great Bend, and those celebrating 10 years with KDOT, Kent Hall, Highway Maintenance Worker out of Rolla. Well, we want to catch people up to date on our cross-country standings and their rankings. On the girls' side in 5A, Great Bend girls tied for 7th, and 4A, Ulysses girls tied for 8th, and 3A, Lakin girls 7th, Cimarron 10th, and 2A girls, Ellenwood tied for 6th, 1A girls, South Gray girls number 1, Ness City girls 2, and Greeley County girls 6. And looking at the boys' cross-country standings, in 5A, Great Bend tied for 7th. In 4A, Ulysses boys tied for 8th. In 3A, Holcomb boys 3rd. Scott City boys 4th. And the Lakin boys tied for 10th. In 2A boys, Stanton County in 10th slot. In 1A boys cross-country, Meade number 2, Spearville number 5, Kiowa County ranked 6th, and also St. John Hudson ranked 7th. And in the latest NJCAA JUCO football poll, the JOC conference with some a good rankings, Hutchinson still ranked number 1. NEO, by the way, who compete with a lot of our Kansas teams, ranked number 10. The Dodge City Conks ranked 11th. And the Butler Grizzlies ranked number 14. Well, folks, again, lots of farm travel going on with folks planting and still in some corn harvest, so a lot of things on the go. Again, we just ask you to please slow down, buckle up, and watch for those intersections. John Avey with your Southwest Kansas update.
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21: The USDA has announced several changes to its farm loan program.
22: First, they're making a fast-track application process permanent for qualifying direct loan borrowers, which has already reduced processing time by about 8 days in the pilot. They're also giving experienced lenders more authority to process guaranteed loans with less paperwork and fewer layers of review. They're also moving away from largely paper-based applications toward electronic processing beginning 2027.
21: Farm Bureau economist Danny Munch says there's only so much USDA can do to improve the loan process without congressional approval of a farm bill.
22: They can cut paperwork at USDA, modernize technology, but it can't independently raise those limits without a federal law change.
21: Stay tuned to FB.org for updates and listen again here for more from the Voice of Agriculture, Kansas Farm Bureau.
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3: Breaking news this hour from Town Hall. I'm Ken Lorman in Washington. The FBI in Minneapolis has arrested a teen who pledged his allegiance to ISIS and was planning to kill people at the Jewish-owned Mall of America in Minneapolis.
5: An 18-year-old in Minnesota charged in connection with plotting a terrorist attack in support of ISIS. The feds say he purchased an AK-47 and 200 rounds of ammunition and was looking to shoot and kill people at the Mall of America, which is owned by a Jewish person. The U.S. attorney in Minnesota says the teen stated that even if he killed 30 people, no one would go there anymore. I want to harm the Jew, just like the brothers in Australia, Bondi Beach, harmed the Jews. Laura Winters reporting.
3: Meantime, the mayor of New York City is facing accusations of anti-Semitism for praising terrorists in the past, as well as in a comment to mark the three-year anniversary of the Hamas terrorist attack on the Jewish state.
6: Mayor Mamdani condemned the Hamas attack on Israel, in which nearly 1,200 people were murdered and more than 250 kidnapped. At the same time, he condemned Israel's response in Gaza, from which Hamas launched the attack.
3: That's Sarah Lee Kessler reporting. President Trump is heading to Texas to campaign with Republican Senate nominee Ken Paxton and other GOP hopefuls in San Antonio later today. Before leaving, he announced the launch of automatic enrollment for Trump accounts. Every American child under the age of 18 now has a Trump account in their name. Tropical storm Isaias is moving closer to the Gulf Coast. Forecasters expect the storm to strengthen into a hurricane by tomorrow, possibly packing winds of over 100 miles an hour. Current projections show it making landfall somewhere between New Orleans and Panama City. Down day on Wall Street today. More on these stories at townhall.com.
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25: Good evening. It's Shay Smith with KFRM, and it's time to take a look at your Kansas news today in your Evening Kansas Journal entry. An overnight fire caused significant damage to Sunflower Adult Day services in Salina. Firefighters were called shortly after midnight and found flames on both floors of the two-story building. The building's only occupant escaped safely, and no one else was inside, according to Salina 311. The fire was under control within about 20 minutes. Both floors suffered fire damage, with smoke damage throughout the building. The damage has temporarily stopped the organization's services for older adults and their families. Sunflower Adult Day Services posted a statement on its Facebook. To all of our Sunflower families, our future is unknown at this time. We are devastated right now and need to process this. We would certainly welcome prayers for this very unfortunate tragedy. The organization said it will provide updates on its Facebook and its website. The cause of the fire is under investigation. Kansas education officials will get an update next week on how students performed on state assessments. The Kansas State Board of Education will review the latest test results during its October 13th meeting. The data will show how students performed on state exams during the last school year. KMUW's Daniel Cottle reports.
26: That comes as the state is exploring a pilot program at a handful of school districts in which students take state exams throughout the year rather than once in the spring. The board will also continue discussing the use of technology in class. A draft plan would require districts to adopt policies governing how students use school-owned devices. Board members are expected to finalize the policy with plans to vote on it in November. For the Kansas News Service, I'm Daniel Cottle.
25: A California-based stockholder rights law firm is investigating deep fission after a report criticizing the company's project in southeast Kansas caused its stock to go down. The report from Iceberg Research criticized parts of deep fission's plans for its 1 mile underground nuclear reactor in Parsons, Kansas. Deep fission has pushed back on the report, saying there were distortions and mischaracterizations. A statement on Monday from the Johnson Fistel law firm says its investigation is on behalf of investors who suffered losses following the report. Many workers are skipping lunch because they feel pressure to stay at their desks, according to a new 2026 lunch report from EZ Cater. The report, based on a survey of 1,000 workers, found that about 1 in 3 employees say workplace culture makes it difficult to step away for lunch. Registered dietitian Dawn Jackson-Blattner said skipping lunch can also affect how employees perform.
8: If you skip lunch, your productivity suffers. You have less focus, you're more likely to make mistakes, and the lunch report found that nearly 8 in 10 workers are reporting being hangry at the office. But that same number of workers say if they just would step away from their desk lunch, they would be more productive.
25: The report also found that lunchtime can be a lonely part of the workday. More than 60% of employees said they eat lunch alone, even when they are working in an office. More than half said they would prefer a more collaborative lunch experience with coworkers.
8: Over 60% of people are eating lunch alone even when they're in the office, but over 50% of them wish that their lunch was more collaborative. They want to eat with their coworkers.
25: Employers can encourage workers to schedule a 30-minute lunch break and step away from their desks. Catered meals can also give employees an opportunity to connect, build relationships, and improve teamwork. 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The Kansas Highway Patrol, or KHP, is investigating a crash that closed northbound Interstate 35 in Olathe for more than 7 hours this morning. The crash happened shortly before 2:30 a.m. near the 127th Street Bridge. According to the KHP crash log, a northbound semi hauling a 2018 Hyundai trailer drifted onto the right shoulder. The driver overcorrected, causing the semi to overturn and hit the median. The driver, a 25-year-old male of California, was pronounced dead at the scene. The Olathe Police Department reported the closure around 3:35 a.m. and said the northbound lanes would be closed for several hours. Drivers were being diverted onto Santa Fe Street, causing traffic to back up on I-35. The crash remains under investigation. Governor Laura Kelly told Southwest Kansans on Monday that the state has felt the economic aftermath of federal immigration enforcement that took place last month. Kaylin Moore of the Kansas News Service reports.
9: At a meeting with a union that represents beef packing plant workers, residents voiced their concerns about recent immigration sweeps. Agriculture industry leaders were quick to condemn the level of enforcement in the region, citing disruptions to the beef supply and processing facilities that rely on immigrant labor. Kelly says she was contacted by those in the ag sector, and she was told money was lost just 2 days into the operation.
10: The last number I was quoted was $14 million as of that day.
9: Kelly says Kansas ag leaders were concerned, but she also told the crowd there was little she can do for communities living in fear after the federal government's actions. For the Kansas News Service, I'm Kaylin Moore in Dodge City.
25: And that was your news out of Kansas in today's Evening Kansas Journal entry. For more news from the KFRM listening area, visit KFRM.com. For your KFRM news, the voice of the Plains, I'm Shay Smith.
11: Hello and good evening, everyone. It is Jason Henderson here with a look at your KFRM 550 AM sports. Baltimore acquired two-time Pro Bowl center Cam Jurgens from Philadelphia today, addressing a position where the Ravens have lost three players to injured reserve this season. Now, Baltimore sent a 2027 fifth-round pick and a 2028 second-round selection for Jurgens and a 2027 seventh-round pick. Jurgens remains in concussion concussion protocol and is under contract through 2029. Rookie Olavavenga loan is expected to start at center Sunday against Atlanta, then return to guard when Juergens is ready. And the trade marks Philadelphia's second major offensive line change in 2 days. Eagles right tackle Lane Johnson announced his retirement yesterday, ending a 14-season NFL career. Johnson, who's 36, said he is stepping away to focus on his mental health and family. He earned 6 Pro Bowl selections and 2 first-team All-Pro honors while helping Philadelphia win 2 Super Bowls. Drafted 4th overall in 2013, Johnson spent his entire career with the Eagles. Rookie Markell Bell is expected to replace him after starting against the Rams on Sunday. Meanwhile, Kansas City's offense continues to earn recognition as the Chiefs remain the AFC's only unbeaten team following Sunday's victory over Las Vegas. Kansas City ranks among the top 3 in several NFL power rankings, led by a number 1 ranking from the Sports News, ESPN, NFL.com, Fox Sports, NBC Sports, and CBS Sports placed the Chiefs 2nd, while Yahoo Sports and Sports Illustrated and USA Today ranked them 3rd. Fox credited Patrick Mahomes and NFL rushing leader Kenneth Walker III for helping drive Kansas City's success. But let's wrap up your sports here on KFRM 550 AM radio.
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12: Here's a look at your weatherology forecast. I'm meteorologist Laura Lockwood. The forecast is on track as we head through the rest of the work week with unseasonably warm temperatures across the nation's midsection. With that thermal ridge aloft well to the north for this time of the year and high pressure at the surface, we'll see lots of sunshine and very dry weather over the next few days, along with unseasonably warm temperatures. We do have a brief cool down as we head through the next couple of days across portions of Nebraska and northern Kansas. The rest of the region will continue to see unseasonably warm temperatures. The slightly cooler temperatures over the next couple of days across the northern portions of the region is due to a cold front just clipping that area. Not a lot of instability to work with, so we'll see lots of sunshine and just a slight dip in those temperatures over the next couple of days. And then as we look ahead toward the weekend, we have a strong warm front pushing northward just ahead of a strong cold front. So look for those temperatures to warm up well above normal throughout the region as we head through the day on Saturday. And then as we head into Sunday and Monday, we'll see that cold front work its way southeast into and through the region. We'll see those temperatures ahead of this boundary warming well above normal. As that boundary moves through, we'll see lots of clouds. We'll have areas of showers and storms possible, followed by some cooler temperatures. And as we look ahead to early next week, behind that cold front, many locations going to be cooling well below normal for this time of the year for the first part of the week, as that cooler Canadian air will be engulfing a good portion of the central U.S. Keeping in mind, our average highs for this time of the year range from the low 70s through southern Nebraska and northern Kansas, mid-70s through southern Kansas, mid to upper 70s into northern Oklahoma. We'll be seeing temperatures above this here as we finish out our work week and head through our weekend, even with that slight cool down. Taking a closer look at our forecast for the area. Tonight, mainly clear, temperatures cooling into the 50s through a good portion of the region, with a few low 60s in south central and southeastern Kansas and north central portions of Oklahoma. On Thursday, lots of sunshine, a few clouds creep into the area across southern portions of Nebraska and northern Kansas. We'll see highs ranging from the mid to upper 70s in the northeastern portions of the area to the mid to upper 80s as you head to the south and southwest. Thursday night, clear to partly cloudy. Temperatures cool into the mid 50s across the western portions of the region to the low 60s across the east. On Friday, we'll have lots of sunshine, highs warming into the mid to upper 80s throughout most of the region, with a few low 90s in portions of extreme southwestern Nebraska and northwestern Kansas. And we'll see very similar temperature trend on Saturday as well. I'm meteorologist Laura Lockwood on the Weatherology Weather Center.
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25: Now time for the market recap for this Wednesday, October 7th. December corn down 6 at 502. March down 5.25 at 517. And May down 4.75 at 524.25. December Kansas City wheat down 17.75 at 738.5. March down 17 at 752. And May down 16.5 at 757. December Chicago wheat down 17.75 at 686.5. March down 16.5 at 701. And May down 15.75 at 707.75. November soybeans down 5.5 at 1297.5. January down 4.75 at 1314.5. And March down 4.75 at 1324. October soybean meal up 12.50 at 365.90. December up 11 at 365.80. And January up 9.40 at 364.60. October soybean oil down 2.16 at 67.42. December down 2.10

0: Hogs down 101 at 76.92, December down 127 at 69.10, and February down 140 at 69.92. In the oil futures, West Texas crude down 117 at 88.27, gasoline down 3 cents at 3.24, and heating oil up 6 cents at 4.63. And that's been the market recap for this Wednesday, October 7th. I'm Lexi Bates.
1: This is Steve Knopfinger, and it's time for a look at your ag news on this Wednesday, October 7th. Trade negotiations between the United States and India appear to have stalled, with India's finance minister saying the two sides may have reached a point where further concessions are difficult. India Finance Minister Nirmala Sitharaman said negotiations are continuing, but both countries have reached a plateau in the give and take. Her comments followed U.S. Trade Representative Jamieson Greer's statement last week that a trade agreement was not imminent. The talks include efforts to reduce the U.S. trade deficit with India and expand American access to the India market. The U.S. Trade Representative Office says the U.S. goods trade deficit with India reached $58.4 billion in 2025, up nearly 28% from the previous year. For U.S. agriculture, a trade agreement could affect market access and opportunities for farm exports to India. But with both sides still divided over key issues, the timing of a final deal remains uncertain. The American Land Board is accepting applications for a new leadership program designed to develop the next generation of U.S. lamb industry leaders. The two-year Lamb Industry Next Gen program will combine industry education, travel, hands-on learning, mentorship, and networking through 2027 and 2028. Participants will explore best management practices, emerging technologies, innovative businesses, and new market opportunities across the lamb industry. The program will include tours and leadership workshops, virtual meetings, and small group projects. Participants will also attend the American Lamb Summit, American Sheep Industry Association Convention, and National Lamb Feeders Association Leadership School. Two participants will be selected for the LAMX Global Tour, providing international exposure and opportunities to connect with sheep industry leaders worldwide. The American Lamb Board says applicants can be producers, students, entrepreneurs, educators, and allied industry professionals, with preference given to those involved in sheep and lamb production. Applications are due December 31st, 2026. The inaugural cohort will be announced February 1st, 2027. For more information, you can go on the American Lamb Board website. You've undoubtedly heard the reports or warnings that we've now shifted into a super El Nino situation. Cliff Mass, professor of atmospheric sciences at the University of Washington, says El Nino tends to mean warmer and drier conditions in the West, so less rain and less snowpack.
2: The but is important here. Super El Niños, or very strong El Niños, whatever you prefer to call it, they tend to be different. They tend to be ones where the precipitation is near normal and the snowpack tends to be near normal. We sense it's still a little bit warmer than normal, but they're different animals in terms of the implications for Washington State.
1: But call it what you will, Mass says this year will be super.
2: Right now, it is clear, there is no doubt about it, that we're going to be in a super or very strong El Nino situation for the beginning of the winter. I mean, there's no doubt about it now.
1: And this, Mass says, hasn't happened very often in the western U.S.
2: We don't have a large sample, right? We only got three during the last, 30, 40 years. They tend to be ones which are not disastrous for us in terms of water supply or snowpack.
1: So Mass says, bottom line,
2: I think we got to be really careful this year about assuming that it's going to be the end of the world here in the Northwest.
1: Again, that's Cliff Mass, atmospheric sciences professor at the University of Washington. The 94th annual Kansas Junior Livestock Show brought together 4-H and FFA members from across the state to compete in market and breeding livestock events. Exhibitors showcased their skills and animals in cattle, swine, sheep, and goat divisions.

0: In the cattle competition, Brecken Bergkamp of Reno County exhibited the Grand Champion Market Steer, while Dax Siebert of Pawnee County earned Reserve Grand Champion honors. The breeding heifer division was led by Stetson Mubry of Russell County, with Aubrey McCurry of Reno County claiming Reserve Supreme Champion recognition. Mubry also topped the bred and owned breeding heifer division. Josie Belts of McPherson County earned Reserve Supreme bred and owned honors with a Hereford heifer. The swine division featured strong competition among market, hog, and breeding guild exhibitors. Kate Heeks of Johnson County exhibited the Grand Champion Market Hog, while Caitlin Grasser of Rice County showed the Reserve Grand Champion. Creo Spears of Dickinson County earned Supreme Champion Breeding Guild honors, with Gentry Ward of Miami County securing Reserve Supreme recognition. Anna Higby of Franklin County led the Bred and Owned Guild division, and Cannon Reese of Wallace County earned Reserve Supreme honors. In the sheep division, Cole Flower of Rooks County exhibited the Grand Champion Market Lamb, and Quinlan Yoel of Woodson County earned Reserve Grand Champion honors. Brecken Nelson of Greeley County exhibited the Supreme Champion Breeding Ewe. Nelson also captured the top spot of the Bred and Owned Ewe division. Collier Williams of Reno County earned Reserve Supreme Bred and Owned honors with a Hampshire Ewe. The goat competition saw Ella Holtzel of Riley County exhibit the Grand Champion Market Goat, while Cody McComb of Pratt County earned Reserve Champion honors. Avery Franklin of Reno County showed the Supreme Champion Commercial Doe, and Sadie Eagers of Woodson County claimed Reserve Supreme recognition. Industry support remains an important part of the show's success, with sponsorship from organizations including Innovative Livestock Sciences, Cargill, Kansas State University, Kansas Farm Bureau, Farm Credit Associations of Kansas, Transova, and several other agricultural partners. And that's been a look at your Ag News on this Wednesday, October 7th.
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1: The story goes like this. A man loved to be generous to others. He was trying to build his own home with bricks, but others kept asking if they could have some. The man complied, but suddenly found that his neighbors had brick homes, and he was far from completion. Then a storm came, and he asked for shelter from his neighbors, all in their new brick homes, and they said no, that it was inconvenient for them. Now, it's fine to help other people, but you need to build your own home so when others need shelter, you can provide it without being left to the elements yourself. Many of us have been taught that self-sacrifice is noble, even godly, and that's true. But avoid giving too much of yourself only to find that you have nothing left to give. Be kind to yourself.
5: This is Lee Habib, and this is Our American Stories, the show where America is the star and the American people. Our next storyteller is an economist and best-selling author of 50 Things That Shape the Modern Economy. Tim Harford is here to tell the story about three of them.
6: So air conditioning is a fascinating invention. There's a wonderful writer, Stephen Johnson, who argued that air conditioning elected Ronald Reagan. And you say, well, how does that work? Well, air conditioning changed the demographics of the United States. It enabled many more people to live comfortably in Texas, in Florida, all those people retiring to Florida and then starting to vote Republican. So it's changing the political landscape of the United States. There is no way you can build a glass-walled skyscraper in Singapore or Dubai without air conditioning. It's completely impossible. There's no way that technology will work without air conditioning. So it makes possible skyscrapers in warm climates. It makes a lot of things possible that we take for granted. Think about all those floors. These are roughly 80, 100 stories. Now let's just chop them into single-story or two-story buildings and distribute those buildings all over a big out-of-town office park. And think of all the car parks you need to have around them. And think of the enormous amount of space that office park would take up. Now, because they're all stacked on top of each other, you don't need the car parking. You don't need people driving their automobiles to get to this space. You just go in on the ground floor, get in the elevator, and you can be taken to any floor in the building. So that's why I say it's a mass transit system. I think that's absolutely an accurate description. How did it shape the world? Well, it made the skyscraper possible. There is really no way you could realistically have a building more than, I don't know, 10 stories, unless you have a functioning elevator. Or actually, more to the point, the real innovation is the elevator brake. Because we've had elevators for hundreds and hundreds of years, but nobody is going to get in an elevator that's going to go any serious height unless it's safe. And Elijah Otis invented the elevator brake, and he demonstrated it at one of these world's fairs. It was a hugely theatrical demonstration. He was lifted up, up, up above the crowd. And standing behind him on this scaffolding, you imagine the drama of it. There's a guy with an executioner's axe, and he raises the axe as though he's about to strike off Otis's head, and he swings the axe down and he chops the elevator rope, and everyone in the crowd screams, and the elevator falls about a quarter of an inch. And then Otis yells out to everybody, "All safe, gentlemen, all safe." He's demonstrated that he has developed a safe way to make the elevator work. And they are, in fact, incredibly safe. They make skyscrapers possible. So the people who are concerned about energy efficiency, and they talk about double glazing, they talk about insulation, they talk about all the ways that you can reduce the fuel consumption of a building. One of the best ways of all is an elevator, because you shift a lot of people using a counterweight, pack them all into a very dense area, and you can have a very low environmental impact city like Manhattan, and yet still generate a tremendous amount of economic output, of income. And it's all possible because of the elevator. The idea of this book, the 50 inventions that shaped the modern economy, it's not to pick the 50 most important inventions. It's to try to surprise people a little bit and to get them to look at everyday objects in a different way. And the barcode's one of the great examples of that. So the barcode was invented several times, really, but the real inventive moment, and I'm drawing a blank on the inventor's name for a second, that he was sitting at the beach, he was visiting his grandparents, and he was thinking of the time he'd spent as a Boy Scout communicating in Morse code, and he'd been trying to figure out this problem: how do I create an automated till? And he dragged his fingers in a lazy circle through the sand, and then he looked down and he saw he'd created a kind of bullseye with his fingers, the ridges and the troughs. And he realized he could use those ridges and troughs to convey a code, Morse code. And so the original barcodes were, in fact, bullseyes. The idea of the bullseye is, well, you can scan it in any direction. It doesn't make any difference. It's always the same. In the end, of course, the modern barcode is linear. And it took several decades to get the computers cheap enough and the lasers cheap enough to make it a practical technology. And of course, the retailers didn't want to put the barcode scanners in until the food manufacturers had barcodes on their products, and the food manufacturers didn't want to bother putting barcodes on their products until the scanners existed to read them. So there was this kind of you go first thing. I mean, Miller, I think, had been printing their labels on their beer bottles using the same technology for about 60 or 70 years. So the idea that you're going to retool in order to print these crazy barcodes, not very attractive. But in the end, it was done, and it empowered Walmart and the real big box retailers, because it solved a problem that they had about keeping track of stock, about keeping the staff honest so they didn't put money in their own pocket. So it really tilted the playing field in favor of the big players in integrating the American economy with the Chinese economy. They made a huge contribution there, whether you like it or not, to introducing these very, very cheap goods, and they couldn't have done it without the barcode.
5: And a terrific job on the production, editing, and storytelling by our own Greg Hengler. And a special thanks to Tim Harford, author of 50 Things That Shaped the Modern Economy. This whole idea of the elevator brake, it's an invention that changed the world, actually. We don't have the modern city without it. And it was Elijah Otis who did it and demonstrated it at that World's Fair. I would have loved to have seen the video of that. And of course, when he did it, there wasn't. The story of our modern economy and a few contributors, air conditioning, the elevator brake, and the barcode, here on Our American Stories. This is Lee Habib, host of Our American Stories. 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
5: Continue with Our American Stories. And up next, Mike Levin, who was the president and chief operating officer of Las Vegas Sands and an all-around hotel superstar, one of the great hoteliers of all time. More important, a personal friend and a wise man. And wisdom, my goodness, in short supply these days. And he transfers his wisdom through story. A Jewish guy who loves storytelling like almost nobody else. Take it away, Mike.
8: What I learned about the franchise business really started at Days Inn, and has really made an amazing impact on me. But you have to understand that my culture of customer orientation was really exacerbated by the franchise business. Because what happens in franchising is you put people in business for themselves, but not by themselves. And the interesting thing about it is it multiplies the entrepreneurial spirit of a free capitalistic type of system. But because many small people in terms of financial capability, don't have the funds to be able to be in business for themselves at a larger scale, what franchising does is allow them to do that, because the franchise provides them the ability to finance their growth. So they're playing off the name of the big franchisor while being in business for themselves. So it really fits America perfectly. Now it's international, but it was basically American. It's basically, if you look at the franchise model in Asia, the franchise model in Europe, it usually was a large company buying somebody's brand. But in America, it was small people, individual people doing it. So you had doctors and accountants and lawyers and small people buying franchises, and even individuals buying Subway franchises, where they're really making the sub sandwiches themselves. It puts them in for themselves, but not by themselves. So the whole concept is very American in its nature. But the reality is, when I first got into the franchise business, and when I learned from my Americana days in the franchise business, where I wasn't treated very well by the franchisor, that there was a lot of angst, a lot of aggravation going on. And that when I got to Days Inn, what I learned, that if you can treat the franchisee as your customer, They would just grow their businesses for you. And so you don't have to use your capital to grow their businesses. They use their capital and their energy to grow, and you take the money off the top, which has very high margin of profitability for you, because the incremental nature of an extra franchise doesn't require that much cost. But you have to be honest and forthright with the money you're taking in for marketing and things like that. So it really was an absolutely perfect situation for me, because it met all of my instincts in terms of the customer relationship. And consequently, when I got to Days Inn, I learned that not only could you sell lots of franchises, but the ability to keep your franchisee happily built in enormous growth opportunities for you, because they just wanted more. And if you treated them well, if you built relationships with key franchisees, then they grew your business for you. You didn't have to grow it. All you had to do was to do it right from the franchisor perspective. And there are many abuses in franchising, because franchisors get greedy and they start ordering people. They build bureaucracies and they order franchisees to do things that they can't afford. They put financial stress on them without thinking about them. And when I finally had my own company, I did a franchise agreement that actually represented those values to its nth degree, where I had clauses like you couldn't do a renovation or add an extra cost without two-thirds of a vote of the franchise community. You couldn't do encroachment, that I gave them area protections with every franchise I sold, so you couldn't encroach on their capability. So I built a franchise agreement that everybody agreed was the best in the business from the customer perspective. The end user is the customer of the franchisee. They are your customer, the franchisee. The franchisee is going to help make you successful by being successful themselves, and you have to reciprocate by helping them to be successful. So Days Inn opened up my eyes to a whole different world of franchising. What happens when you start a business, you spend a tremendous amount of time making sure your customers are happy, because if they're not happy, you're out of business. As the business grows and you build more corporate overhead and more bureaucracies, everybody wants to manage the business. And so they forget sometimes who the customer is. And you, who started the business with your first customer, you're very close. When you have 50 customers, you're very close. When you have 500 customers, you don't know the last 400. Who does know them? Your corporate bureaucrats know them. It's no different than the U.S. government. When the U.S. government was small in 1782 or whatever it was, Everybody knew who their congressman was. Everybody knew who everybody was. Now you've got, 3,000 people in the FDA. You've got, this kind of, so they don't know who's their customers. When the FDA says, well, I think you should close the schools, who are their customers? Their customers are not the drug companies. Their customers, their end user is the United States citizen. Are they thinking about them? Well, they think they are, but some bureaucrat's making a decision that's going to make a decision that may not be right for their customers. So at the end of the day, I think the best example you might be able to find about government and bureaucracy in general is the bigger your bureaucracy, the further away you're going to get from the customer. And so they don't understand. I had a situation in Holiday Inn where the marketing director, there's a guy named Ray Lewis at the time, wanted to clean up the company because we had some old and tired hotels. And anytime somebody would fail an exam, he'd want to throw them out so he could get a new hotel built. Well, the reality is the people who were building the new hotels were the same people that he was throwing out, of course, if you look at it that way. So we had a situation where we had a hotel at O'Hare Airport, and they were having trouble with their quality levels because it was getting older. And they couldn't get any money, they didn't have any money. So the marketing guy said, well, we should throw them out. It was $500,000 royalty a year, plus a customer who had many other Holiday Inns. And they called me because they heard he was going to get thrown out. And I said, well, why can't you get this fixed up? He said, we can't get the money. I need 6 months to finance it. I said, okay, I'll give you another 6 months. Then the 6 months came, he didn't have it yet. He said, I need another 30 days. If the marketing guy was knocking on my door to knock him out, I said, let's wait. 30 days later, they had the money. They rehabbed the hotel. The hotel then paid $500,000 of royalty plus for the rest of the term, and it helped them. So after that, you know, they were in the system. And so that's what you have to think about. And so, but the further away you are, the ease of it is that you forget the customers. And you see it all the time in every business. I had a situation here where my insurance was being held by a company in Atlanta, my home insurance for here and Atlanta, for Florida and Atlanta. And I don't hear from the guy every year. The price goes up and everything. Finally, I got an advertisement for insurance here from a competitive insurance broker. So I called up and I said, can you give me a quote? I said, yeah. I said, when can you come over? He said, well, when do you need me? I said, well, are you available Sunday morning? Oh, yeah. Guy shows up in my office Sunday morning, makes me a proposal better than the one in Atlanta that I never heard from. Same quality of insurance, same everything. He got the business. You know, look, we have bureaucracy here in the St. Andrews Club in Florida. You know, this morning I get a note. I own a condominium in Atlanta, and I get a note from the board that they're cutting down trees. They got permission from Atlanta to cut down trees. I also get a note from a resident saying, why are you doing that? Why didn't you tell us in advance? Who's the customer? Who's the board's customer in the condominium? The owner. The other owners. Why wouldn't you communicate and say, by the way, we're talking about cutting that. Do you have any opinion? No.
9: 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And you can go to Our American Stories and click Mike Levin and get so much wisdom through storytelling. By the way, this American invention, franchising, 20% of all American businesses are franchises. And this cuts from hotels to cleaning services, oil changes, restaurants, gyms, plumbing, extermination, car repairs. And from this system, franchising has created tremendous wealth, tremendous job opportunities, and a tremendous tax base. The story of so much, a wise man, Mike Levin, all here on Our American Stories.
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11: Mainly clear skies across most of the region tonight. A little more cloud cover over far northern Nebraska. Temperatures there in the upper 40s and low 50s. Low to mid 50s for most of southern Nebraska and western and northern Kansas. And the upper 50s and low 60s over southern Kansas and most of Oklahoma. On Thursday, we'll see sunny skies across the region. A little bit of cloud cover possible right along the Nebraska-Kansas border. We'll see high temperatures in the mid to upper 70s over northern and central Nebraska. Low 80s for southern Nebraska and northeastern and north central Kansas. And the mid to upper 80s across the rest of Kansas and on down into Oklahoma as well. A few spots in western Oklahoma reaching the 90-degree mark. On Friday, we'll see a blend of clouds and sunshine across the region once again, with temperatures in the mid to upper 80s across the vast majority of the region, a few 90s possible once again across portions of central and eastern Oklahoma. I'm meteorologist Ray Miller, and that's your latest forecast from the Weatherology Weather Center.

0: is Lee Habib, and this is Our American Stories. October is Italian American Heritage Month, and all month long, we're celebrating the Italian Americans who helped shape our nation, from Columbus to Capra. Up next, Jack Marucci's story. Jack is the director of performance at Louisiana State University's athletic department, and he's also the founder of Marucci Sports, a company known for making some of the finest baseball bats in the world. But the story of Marucci Sports begins not in a boardroom, but in a garage. Here's Jack with his story.
1: You know, we're from a coal mining town, pretty humble beginnings. We're from a pretty immigrant family. My mom was 11 when she came from Spain, and my grandfather's from Italy. So we're half Spanish, half Italian, but and that was the makeup of most of the people we grew up with. Everybody was pretty ethnic. And, you know, we went to the Italian church in St. Teresa's, and we thought that's how it was everywhere. So my mom, her dad came over to be a coal miner, and we went back to see her where she grew up. It was like San Diego. I'm going, why would your dad leave this place? They lived right by the ocean. But I guess times were so bad, they had a civil war, the economy was bad, and the war's breaking out. This was like in the early 40s. But her dad comes over here right before the war, and he's trying to save money, bring the family up, but he can't get back and forth. So my mom didn't see him until 11 years, until we could save up the money. So she was 11 the first time she saw her dad. Then my dad's side, my grandfather came over when he was 15. Then he got deported because you had to be 16. Or you can see it on the Ellis Island report. We found it. Somehow he got through all that. And they said, well, you're only 15. So he had to go all the way back. You know, they were afraid. He was afraid they were going to make him a priest. He didn't want to become a priest. So he started a restaurant. It was called Shady Side Inn. It was built from nothing. It was just a little deli. And they built it into a place where banquets could seat up to 600-700 people. I mean, it just kept growing, you know, it was the same thing. That's when I first probably came across the first professional athletes, because we used to check coats, me and my brother. We're like 10 years old, and you're checking coats, man. And they're giving you these big coats, and we'd stay up late, and we're so tired. That's the first time Willie Stargell came in, you know, with the Pittsburgh Pirates, and we saw his coat, and we're going, hey, let's check in his pockets. We weren't looking for money. But we found a business card with the Willie Stargell star. We thought, you know. So we used to get tips. You know, they'd give you a buck. You know, you could make. If it's 100 coats, you're making 100 bucks. You know, you split it. That's 50 bucks each. Not bad for a 10-year-old. My dad ended up being the butcher. My dad did the bartending. So we came up pretty much, you know, we had the one shower in the house. All three boys slept in one room, then my sister. So, you know, it teaches you a good work ethic, obviously. Western Pennsylvania is an area that's blue collar, and, you know, you're going to learn things that you don't think it's going to pay off down the road. You know, you take that typing class back then, and now everything's computers, you learn how to type. Then you take a wood shop class that you learn how to use a wood lathe, you know, which down the road would become a, you know, something that I could learn to use to my advantage and help develop a bat for my son. You never know what's going to influence you. So my son was, he's about 7-8 years old, Gino, and we used to watch a lot of baseball, and I'd even play old videos of Roberto Clemente, so that became his guy. And he wears 21 today. He wore it as a little league. He got back into 21 because of Roberto Clemente. So again, Western Pennsylvania, we're a little bit obsessed, of course, and we're going to force them to like the Pirates and the Steelers and the Penguins, so that's just part of what we do. And he liked Bonds' bat. He saw the black and the two-tone and wood bat. He goes, Dad, I like that. Man, I want to play with a wood bat. That's different, because wood bats weren't even mentioned back then. Now you got wood bat tournaments, and everyone likes the wood bat. So I end up calling all these bat companies. None of them, they all had stock bats. None of them were small enough or short enough, really. It was really the size. Everybody maybe was an inch off. I needed a 27, and they only stopped at 29, or they stopped at 28. So I started looking around, and there were some old bats stored here at LSU. I'm looking at them, and I said, all right. Then we had a quarterback, Matt Mock. I start talking to Matt. Matt played for the Cubs for 3 years. And I said, Matt, I'm thinking about making a bat for my son. You mind if I'm going to make one, and I'm going to bring it in. Since you played, tell me what we need to do to make this thing tapered right. And so I made the first one. I have it in my office today. And it's top heavy, and you know, I use electrical tape to do whatever. And I carved in, I think that one was the Geno Crusher. So then I put his school he was at. That was my first one. So the next one I start making, I got a lot better. And that was the Geno Slugger. Was I think the next one, you know. So he starts hitting with them, and he had the DNA to hit. You know, he had the good eyesight. He was a front-eye dominant kid, and he was pretty good. So he starts getting in Little League. He's using a wood bat. Okay, this is different, but he's one of the best hitters. So everybody on the team goes, well, if he's hitting good with that bat, I want one with my kid's name on it. So that's when I formed, we'll form a little company, Marucci Bat Company. So I bought a shed. I bought it from Canada. It was a cedar shed. And I told the guy what I wanted, because I thought cedar's going to last longer in this weather, the mildew, it's not going to rot. I said, I want doors in the front and the back. And he goes, why do you want that? I said, have you ever lived in Louisiana? I said, it's like living on the equator. I said, I need airflow. So I put a fan in there, and that was my bat shop. You know, that was 2002. I always joke around. I said Saban was a little stressful, so that was a nice stress relief to get away from. So after football, I'd spend nights, and the neighbor would come over and go, what are you doing? There's sawdust everywhere. I go, I'm making bats. He goes, you're making bats? He goes, give me a couple. You know, everyone, as soon as they saw it, they go, oh, I want one. So I started $25. I mean, the wood cost probably 15, because money was never a thing. I felt bad. I felt bad that I was going to charge somebody for it. Then I said, well, I better start charging because, you know. The first major league bat was Eduardo Perez. I was going up for an athletic trainers convention, and we're catching up, and I was going to go to the Cardinals game. And I told him what I was doing. He goes, bring me one up. And he gave me a model, which was a common model. Everything was based off of Louisville Slugger models, a C-243. I said, all right, I think I can find one in the pile, because LSU had some wood bats laying around, and I found one that I... So I got the hanger, and I would hang it on the hanger, and I would do it by feel. I would cut the bat. And I got pretty good by then, by eye and feel. So I made him two. And thinking, what's he going to do with these? Maybe he's just going to put it up in his house. Or I thought it was neat that a major league guy, So he meets me in front of the hotel, and he pulls out of the box, and his eyes light up. And he goes, man, he goes, I'm going to use this tonight. I said, what? I said, this thing's going to explode, Eddie. I said, I've seen 7 and 8-year-olds swing this. I said, you're going to swing this thing? I said, he goes, I'm going to sneak it in, because I wasn't licensed. You know, the logo's this big logo. There's all these regulations which you find out. And he goes, I tell you what, I want you to come down for batting practice, meet some guys. I said, okay.
0: And you've been listening to Jack Marucci tell the story of how his bat company came to be, the child of immigrants who came from Spain and Italy. What happens next? More of Jack Marucci's story here on Our American Stories.
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3: A USDA crop acreage reporting pilot that operated this summer in 12 Farm Service Agency county offices has now expanded nationwide.
4: We cut over every county office to be able to utilize, use, and to accept acreage reports under the new system. So now every county in the country has the ability to do that. They will be converting their acreage reporting to the new system.
3: That's Agriculture Undersecretary for Farm Production and Conservation Richard Fordyce. He explains the testing process of this geospatial mapping platform under the pilot program.
4: We selected counties across the country based on the cropping types, the topography, the geography. We even selected a county as a pilot because of its bandwidth capacity, its connectivity, because we wanted to see if this system would function in areas where we don't have great internet connections, great Wi-Fi signals. The pilot was an ability for us to roll it out there, get feedback, and also, honestly, you know, we say try to break it. So we tried to break the system and found some vulnerabilities early on in the pilot. Those were immediately fixed. So we continued to operate the pilot in those 12 counties.
3: Producers will first engage in the new mapping and reporting system through their local FSA office.
4: They'll be able to interact with this map and they'll be able to alter the field boundaries. And then they'll click on that field and at that point a crop table will pop up with crop options. As soon as they do that, a calendar will pop up and they can click on the date that they planted that field. They continue to go through their farm and report all the fields and then they go through their other farms. And that really sets the baseline in the new system.
3: The nationwide system is now available for acreage reporting. As for the next steps with development of the nationwide modernized crop acreage reporting system,
4: this is phase one. We're going to continue to build on phases. For example, in the not too distant future, we're going to have the ability to receive precision ag data that'll help populate those acreage reporting maps based on the precision ag data that farmers have when they're planting. Then ultimately, we're going to have the ability for farmers to be able to do their acreage reporting if they want to, or to check on their acreage report via a digital device.
3: I'm Rod Bain, reporting for the U.S. Department of Agriculture in Washington, D.C.
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7: 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I'm going to get it glazed.
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10: Breaking news this hour from Town Hall, I'm Ken Lorman in Washington. Israel is marking 3 years since Iran-backed Hamas terrorists killed 1,200 Israelis at the Nova Music Festival in nearby neighborhoods and took more than 250 hostages to Gaza. Salem's Aaron Mullen toured one of those Hamas tunnels. Correspondent Laura Winters has the details.
11: Okay, so we're making our way through through here.
12: In an exclusive, Salem's Erin Molan goes deep beneath Gaza into one of the Hamas terrorist tunnels discovered by the Israeli military just 8 months ago.
11: We've already passed an intersection that goes back the other way, this one heading towards the Israeli border. And there's only a handful of us here, but it's already quite hot and humid. It's incredible how long so many terrorists could have been down here. Even their ability to breathe, to function, it just with thousands here, it's unimaginable.
12: Laura Winters reporting.
10: President Trump says Trump accounts are bigger than anyone imagined. In the Oval Office today, he said the accounts are historic while celebrating the launch of automatic enrollment for the investment holdings. He also thanked the team behind implementing and ushering them through the government.
13: If all goes well, which I think it will, they'll end up being quite rich by the time they're 18 and then 21 and as time goes by. I want to thank Secretary of the Treasury Scott Bessent, Commissioner of the Social Security Administration and CEO of the Internal Revenue Service, Frank Bisignano, and Senator Ted Cruz. They've been fantastic, the three of them. Amazing.
10: President Trump is traveling to Texas today with the midterms just 27 days away. This marks his third visit to the Lone Star State in less than a month to stump for GOP candidates. He's set to appear with Republican Senate nominee Ken Paxton. More on these stories at townhall.com.
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15: Some legal problems for Starbucks accused of false advertising.
16: A new lawsuit filed in federal court claims 8 Starbucks drinks advertised as sugar-free may not actually be sugar-free after all. The suit was brought by 3 customers and alleges some of the drinks contain between 13 and 21 grams of sugar in a venti serving. The drinks named in the lawsuit include hot and iced vanilla and caramel protein lattes, along with protein matcha beverages.
15: As Monica Nelson, new data sheds light on what might be America's favorite convenience store.
17: 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It overtook last year's winner, Quick Trip. The more than 24 brands considered were ranked based on scores on store hours and locations, food quality, store layout and cleanliness, variety of merchandise, and quality and freshness of coffee.
15: That's Tammy Trujillo at the close on Wall Street. The Dow was down 341 points. For the Wall Street Business Report, I'm Bob Agnew.
10: News and analysis at townhall.com. Former Dodgers general manager Fred Clair has passed away.
18: Clair died Monday on his 91st birthday. Clair started as a sports writer, then began working for the Dodgers Public Relations Department. He became general manager in 1987 and built the 1988 World Championship team. He signed key veteran players like Kirk Gibson, who hit a legendary walk-off home run in Game 1 of that year's World Series. Clair was GM for 11 years. He is also credited with coining the term Dodger Blue. Clair is survived by his wife and 3 children. I'm Daniel Martindale.
10: In the MLB playoffs, the Chicago White Sox can sweep Cleveland in Game 3, but the Guardians lead midway through. The Braves face elimination against the Dodgers in Game 4. Tonight, the Yankees try to extend their series with the Tampa Bay Rays. Lastly, the San Diego Padres will look to even their series with the Brewers in what will be Game 4 of their NLDS matchup. More on these stories at townhall.com.
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0: And we continue with Our American Stories and with the story of Jack Marucci. And if you're a ball player, a baseball player, that is, the story of Marucci Bats, who came on to challenge the almighty Louisville Slugger, and from a shack in his home in Louisiana.
1: So he gets me down there and he goes, "This bat is unbelievable." He goes, "I use it in the cage." And then he introduces me to Barry Larkin. He's playing for the Reds. And I got a picture of Larkin holding this bat. And he says, "I tell you what, we're playing in Houston. I want you to make me one." I said, "All right, I'll make you one." So me and my son go to Houston. And he says, "Get there early for batting practice. He wants you to bring the bat." So I'm walking in the stadium with a bat. I gave it to my son. I go, "Here, Gino, you take it." He was only 9 at the time. And I said, "They won't yell at you." I said, "I'm not going to bring a bat in the stadium." So he's bringing it in, and we walk all the way down. They're taking batting practice. And there's people around in the stands. I don't know what to do. It's the first time, you know, I've done this. I actually brought a bat to a game. And Larkin kind of sees us. He gives us thumbs up. And everyone behind us is going, "Oh, that's funny. He recognized," you know. They're all, like, amazed that, because they're all trying to get autographs, and there's people everywhere. We're in the stands with everybody else, right behind the dugout. So the bat boy comes over. We hand the bat over to him. Everyone's going, "Wow, how's he getting him to sign that bat?" They're all going, "How's he getting a sign?" We're trying to get all of our, they're kind of getting mad. So the bat boy takes it right over to Larkin. Larkin starts putting on the called a Moda stick, the tackiness, and like pine tar it up. And everyone starts going, "Wait a minute, he's going to hit with that bat." I mean, we just brought it to him. It's a bare bat. He starts taking BP with it. So we're watching the game. His second at bat, he was the first guy to get a hit with it up the middle. That's big time. And to me, I said, that was it. I mean, this thing was in my backyard a couple days ago, and this guy's using a Major League Baseball game. I said, "Oh, my God." I mean, this is ridiculous. That was probably one of the best ever, and still probably one of the best moments ever. And Eduardo Perez, I can't say enough good things about him. He's one of the best human beings. He helped the company more than anybody because he talked to all these players, and he's showing them, and I'm sending them more bats, and he's sneaking them in the game, and he's leaving me voicemails. Man, I hit a línea against Nomo, and I mean, it was just the excitement of, it was like contraband. You know, we're sending contraband up there. And he goes, "You're going to get a call from Manny Ramirez." I said, "Okay." So I get a call from Manny Ramirez. He goes, "I need some bats for the playoff run." I go, "Again, you're going to be in the playoffs. You can't use these bats." He goes, "No, he wants them." I talked to him about it. He saw mine. I said, "Okay." So Manny calls. I said, "Well, Manny, we're about to take off. We're about to play Georgia. So we're getting on a flight, and I'm cutting them off." And I said, "Let me get back, and I'll cut them." So I spent 3 nights making bats. I made 3 bats for them. And I said, maybe I'll use them for batting practice or whatever. I don't know. So I put a model number on it. It's called a CB24. And I send it up to him. And Kevin Millar saw him. He got all excited about him. So this is 2004. And I got pretty good by then, making them. And the finish, I was hand-doing everything, putting a nice, I mean, it looked shiny. It looked like furniture. That's what Eduardo Perez and Hale said. It looks like furniture. So fast forward a couple years ago, I saw Orlando Cabrera on that same team. And why he's significant, I'm watching the game, and Orlando Cabrera is using these bats in this playoff game. So I asked him. I never talked to Orlando about it. He used Manny's bats, I sent him. I said, "Weren't you afraid you're going to get in trouble?" He goes, "No." He goes, "Let me tell you something. I hit like 370 in that series, and those bats, that ball was coming off." He goes, "I remember like it was yesterday." So this was 2 years ago I'm talking to him about that 2004 playoff. And he goes, "I remember those bats like it was yesterday." He goes, "You know, we put the tape on the bottom, kind of flared out. The other one," he goes, "I wanted a little thinner handle. So I got the trainer scissors, and I shaved the handle down, made it thinner." And he goes, "I always wanted to know. I didn't know what company it was. I wanted to order more, but never heard of it. I didn't even know what this was." And he goes, that model number, that's CB. I said, well, let me tell you something. Somebody gave me a tip about 5-6 months after that series. They were on eBay. I found two of them. I said, I have them in my office. I bought them back. I didn't tell them who I was. I had those two bats that you hit with in the playoffs. You know, you never know how they get out of the clubhouse. I said, you know what the CB stood for? He goes, no. I said, Curse Buster. I put CB to break the curse. I said, I put it to Curse Buster of the Yankees. And that's when the Red Sox were down 3 games and they came back and they won the World Series. And I have those bats in my office. It's just, it's one of those things. You just never know. You know, it started getting bigger, the business. I always wanted them to order small amounts because I had to cut them at the time. And I was getting tendonitis. I swear to God, I got bad. This is the first time I had epicondylitis. And then we got more automated, obviously. But we were trying to turn down business, and people were wanting them. The next big player would be Carlos Beltran. Carlos Beltran, and we end up having a whole Met team from Jose Reyes, Beltran, Laduca, you name it, David Wright. And all those people in the division saw those bats, those guys were hitting well. He would tell everybody that these bats were unbelievable. So at the time, you know, he ordered a half dozen. So he orders the bats, we ship them out, and I get a phone call from him. Jack, you only sent me 5 bats, I ordered 6. I said, I know. He goes, what do you mean you know? I said, do you understand that I was trying to get you the 6th bat? I cut like 10 to 12 bats. They weren't the quality I wanted, in silence. He goes, that is unbelievable. So he goes, you don't make like batting practice bats, you just don't fill it. No, what do you mean batting practice bats? I'm not gonna mention companies, but it was Louisville and Rawlings, basically, that was it. I mean, there's other companies, Cooper, companies that he was using says, you know, I only could get, he could only use 4 to 5 bats out of the dozen. He felt the other ones were subpar. That's how they did it. So being naive and thinking, I'm just gonna give you the best quality, and he loved it. It was the right thing to do to make it look right. You know, the paint was gonna look good, the detail and the stamping and the knob. You know, I would stamp in the player's number. So all that detail was in there. When it was made, like a board on. I mean, no one had that. Everyone was just mass producing bats. You know, these guys, that's their living. You know, Albert once told me, he goes, you know, I love a lot of things in life. You know, I love my wife. You know, I love my bats. I love my kids. Maybe not sometimes in that order, but, you know, he was joking because their bats are livelihood. So no one was making bats like that for these guys. You would think they would be. He coined the frame, every bat's a gamer. So every bat's a gamer. Yeah. So I always told people, you know, we were always chasing the quality. You're not going to chase the dollar. You're not going to chase that money. Chase the quality, the stuff will come. So that spread like wildfire. So the word of mouth was so powerful. And baseball's a close-knit community. And that's where that really took to another level. We became the number one bat company probably about 2.5 years ago. We passed the Louisville Slugger. And by a pretty large margin now. But, you know, you're in sport, and probably one of the best things that you do here all the time, it is a game of inches. And if those companies made that bat 1 inch longer, I wouldn't have probably made bats, because they would have made a bat for my son, and that would have been it. But 1 inch dictated to do something, you know, it's you think about this also, it's the last sport that has used a wooden instrument. Golf has gotten away from wood. Lacrosse, tennis, used to use tennis wood rackets. Hockey had, you know, so the purity of it allows somebody to do what we were able to do. And it's created jobs, probably over close to 100 jobs, 80 jobs for people, you know, just because of a woodshop class. So, you know, there's a lot that humbles you if you look at that stuff. You know, you can go to an airport, and, you know, there was a little kid that was flying back from home, from Pennsylvania, and it was a layover in Charlotte Airport, and the kid had the name on his shirt, and he had the bag, and he was sitting next to me at the, we were waiting. I said, I said, those bats aren't any good. Why are you wearing those bats? I said, Louisville's a lot better. And he's getting all mad at me. And he's getting mad. I said, I can't even pronounce that name. I said, I wouldn't use that stuff. I said, Louisville's much better. And his grand, he was there flying with his grandfather. His grandfather says, no, he loves those bats now. And, you know, so I found out they were coming down for a baseball camp at LSU.
20: Wow.
1: You know, so. And so I shared the story with them, and I had them come over to the office and show them all this stuff. So it was pretty fun.
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0: curtain on Poe is Chris Sempner, curator at the Poe Museum in Richmond, Virginia. Take it away, Chris.
1: Poe was born in 1809, the same year as Abraham Lincoln. But he was born up in Boston. His parents were traveling actors. So his mother was from England. She'd come here to the States as a little girl, and she'd been acting on stages up and down the East Coast. You usually traveled up and down the coast with the theatrical seasons, always try to stay one step ahead of the next yellow fever outbreak. I mean, she had it pretty rough. She lost her mother to yellow fever in South Carolina, her stepfather to yellow fever in North Carolina, then her first husband to yellow fever in Virginia. All by the time she was 18, then she remarried at age 18 to David Poe Jr., who was Edgar's father, and he appears to run out in the family. Left Poe's mother to fend for herself and three kids. And when she was dying here in Richmond, some local ladies heard the famous actress Mrs. Poe is in ill health, she's out of resources, and they started bringing her meals. Even though a society lady wouldn't even associate with an actress, they were bringing her meals and caring for her. One of those ladies was Frances Valentine Allen, and she agreed to take in little Eddie. So she and her husband christened him Edgar Allan Poe. And his sister and brother went to live with different families. You don't hear a lot about his brother. He died when he was just 24. His sister stayed here in Richmond, and she became a school teacher. She taught art and penmanship. So Poe grew up here in Richmond and went to local schools. When he was 6 years old, the Allens went to England and Scotland, so he got to see Europe for a little while. He got to go to a good boarding school over there in London, came back here, and was just enchanted by the landscape around here, the river. And that same river that's just a few blocks from where we're sitting now, Poe practically grew up in that river. He describes how he'd sail out to the little islands or swim. He's maybe one of the best swimmers ever in that river. Today, he holds a record for swimming 6 miles against the tide in the James River. Still hadn't been beaten. We had a guy come out here a few years ago, the swim fins and everything, say, I'm going to beat Poe's record, and we never heard from him again. He's maybe still down there. But Poe also developed a love for poetry. His foster father never really warmed up to him, never legally adopted him. But he was an importer-exporter. He imported a lot of the latest British magazines, so Poe got a chance to read the latest British romantic poet, and he thought that this guy, Lord Byron, the guy they called Mad, Bad, and Dangerous to Know, was pretty much the greatest thing ever. The rock star of his day, dressed in black. Byron had swum the Hellespont. That's part of the reason why Poe swam so much in the James River. He's trying to be like Byron. But while Poe was here, he also first fell in love. He met a girl called Jane Stanner. He called the first purely ideal love of my soul, and his poem To Helen is dedicated to her. He thought she was Helen of Troy, the most beautiful woman who ever lived. Problem was, he's 14, she's his best friend's mother, so it wouldn't have really worked out. The poets like unrequited love. They like to worship somebody from afar. So he showed her his poetry. She gave him motherly advice and encouragement. She probably thought he was a nice, weird kid. But then shortly after they met, she went insane and died. And that left a lasting impression on Poe. When he's growing up, his mother died when he was 2. His first love here dies when he's 15. Then his foster mother died when he was 20. So over and over again, when he really became attached to someone, they ended up dying early. And then he got married, and his wife got sick, and she died when she was just 24 years old. So he always had that sense that beauty was mingled with loss. And when he was about 15, he met another girl. Her name was Elmira Royster. She came from a pretty wealthy family. Her father was a merchant. And there was no way her father wanted her messing around with this punk kid, this actress's son who'd never been legally adopted, wasn't going to inherit anything. So Edgar and Elmira had to sneak away to the little garden up on Franklin Street just to see each other. And they made this pact. I'm going to go to college and make a name for myself, get an education. I think Poe probably thought he was going to become a professor, you know, because you couldn't make a living off your poetry. That would just be crazy. He's going to make a living from his professorship and write poetry in his free time. Sort of the Longfellow game plan. You know, Henry Wadsworth Longfellow, the professor at Harvard, married a wealthy woman, and then he got to write poetry in his free time. And while he's

0: out there, Poe excelled at languages. He studied ancient to modern languages. Jefferson had this plan that students could pick their own curriculum, so he's decided, I'm going to study that. Back here, Mr. Allen, the importer-exporter, he thought, why are you wasting your time learning that? You need to learn skills that are going to help you take over my import-export business. So Poe is there, no money, Allen wouldn't pay. He had no money, so he had this bright idea, why don't I gamble to raise my tuition money? And then he got himself about $2,000 in debt after the first 9 months. He couldn't stay there, dropped out of college, came back here and found out Elmira had dumped him. She'd done him wrong. So he decided, well, no more Elmira. I can't go back to UVA. I'm going to go off and find adventure. So he stowed away aboard a coal ship. He's 18 years old and just ran away from home. Poe still didn't know the full story, though. She still loved him, apparently. He had been sending her letters from college. As soon as he got to her house, her father destroyed them. Her father did not want her to know that Poe had been writing her. Her father convinced her that Poe had forgotten about her. Maybe he'd met somebody better at college, even though, you know, it's all boys back then. But so she thought she'd been forgotten. She accepted a proposal from somebody else, and that's who she married.
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3: Mainly clear skies across most of the region tonight. A little more cloud cover over far northern Nebraska. Temperatures there in the upper 40s and low 50s. Low to mid 50s for most of southern Nebraska and western and northern Kansas. And the upper 50s and low 60s over southern Kansas and most of Oklahoma. On Thursday, we'll see sunny skies across the region. A little bit of cloud cover possible right along the Nebraska-Kansas border. We'll see high temperatures in the mid to upper 70s over northern and central Nebraska. Low 80s for southern Nebraska and northeastern and north central Kansas. And the mid to upper 80s across the rest of Kansas and on down into Oklahoma as well. A few spots in western Oklahoma reaching the 90-degree mark. On Friday, we'll see a blend of clouds and sunshine across the region once again, with temperatures in the mid to upper 80s across the vast majority of the region, a few 90s possible once again across portions of central and eastern Oklahoma. I'm meteorologist Ray Miller, and that's your latest forecast from the Weatherology Weather Center.
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1: We're back with Our American Stories and the story of Edgar Allan Poe. Chris Sempner, curator at the Poe Museum in Richmond, Virginia, was just telling us about the unfortunate losses Poe experienced as a boy and how his childhood sweetheart, Elmira, married another man. As a result, Poe decided to strike out on his own. Let's return to Chris.
0: So he decided he's going to see the world, have all sorts of adventures. He enlisted in the U.S. Army up in Boston. They sent him down to Fort Moultrie in South Carolina, eventually up here to Fort Monroe in Virginia. And in 2 years, made it from a private to a sergeant major. He did outstanding job, different jobs during the time. He's a clerk for a while. He's an artificer. He mixed gunpowder and explosives. Really technical, demanding job, because we know he's good at it because he didn't blow off an arm or leg doing it. Because a lot of this was really experimental back then, making sure that if you had the right amount of powder, that the projectile would arc at just the right point and go just the right velocity. So Poe did so well, he thought, you know what? I could make a living in the military. I could become an officer. And he was really chummy with his officers, and they got him letters of recommendations. Also, back here in Richmond, the Allens were friends with General Winfield Scott. And this is a guy who was in the War of 1812, the Seminole Wars, Mexican-American War. He was even later an advisor to Lincoln during the Civil War. So this is somebody that he's got some influence, and he helped Poe get into the United States Military Academy at West Point, and they've checked the records, and for 10 years before that and 10 years after that, nobody else was on record for having gone from enlisted man to a cadet at West Point. Poe also heard while he was in the military, his foster mother, Frances Allen, was sick, and she said the last thing she wanted to see before she died was her little Eddie, and he made it back here a day late for her funeral. And he was just heartbroken over that. And that's when he decided, I'm going to make something of myself for Francis Allen's sake. And Allen helped him get out of his enlistment, because he still has enlistment. He still has to serve that. So what you could do back then, if you had the money, was hire somebody to take your place and serve out the rest of your enlistment for it. And you could get somebody for $25, but Poe's desperate. So he offers this guy, Bully Graves, $75, a big chunk of change to take his place, but never paid him. And Allen had the money. Allen's worth about $750,000. So this guy's Bill Gates, but he didn't want to pay for it. Poe at one point got a letter from Bully asking, well, where's my money? I'm serving out your enlistment for you. Where's my money? And Poe wrote back, well, Allen has it. So ask him. So he wrote Allen. Allen acted like, I'm not paying you. So Bully wrote Poe again while Poe's at West Point and says, Allen says he doesn't know anything about it. So Poe writes back, you know, Allen, he's not sober very often. He probably just got drunk and forgot about the whole thing. So he probably needs to be reminded. And that letter we found in Allen's files. So apparently Bully showed that to Allen, says, oh yeah, your son's talking smack about you. He says you're a drunk. And about that time when Allen cut Poe off for good. And Poe decided West Point was not the place for him. He hated it there. He's racking up demerits left and right. But the cadets loved him. They thought he was a funny guy, the great sense of humor, a practical joker. And they all chipped in. About over 125 cadets chipped in to help him publish a book of poetry, thinking it was going to be funny poetry, making fun of all the commanding officers. Instead, the book came out, and it's a bunch of sad poetry about death and mourning and despair. And they threw most of the copies into the Hudson River, just get rid of them. Even our copy has obscenity scrawled on the front page about how much that cadet hated it. He was ripped off. The book is a cheat. They probably would have given Poe a good beating, except he'd already been expelled. He wasn't there anymore by the time the book came out. So that book didn't really make a lot of waves, but some of the poems in it, now we look back and say, oh yeah, that's Lenore, that's The Sleeper. These are some of his major poems he's already publishing here at the age of 22. He's already off to a good start. By the age of 22, this is his third book of poetry, and he's got a lot of his classic poems, about half the poems he'd ever write. He got the hint now that, poetry really wasn't going to pay the bills, but he saw that magazines were popping up everywhere. So he said, what do magazines want? And he remembered growing up with Mr. Allen, reading the latest British magazines that Allen was importing, and they wanted scary, weird, mysterious stories. So Poe put together a bunch of bizarre stories, and he heard there was a contest coming up, $100 for the best story, a huge chunk of change, or year's rent for the best story. He submitted a whole pack of stories, and none of them won. But the magazine printed them anyway. So his works got in print, but he didn't get paid for them. So that's a problem. He's always struggling to get paid from unscrupulous magazine editors and publishers. But he kept submitting more short stories, getting his works published. Finally won a literary contest for the story Manuscript Found in a Bottle. And that made him the right connections where he could get a job back here in Richmond. His foster father died the previous year. They'd never reconciled. Poe wanted to reconcile, wanted to see him one last time. And last thing I ever saw him was he had to force his way into the house past Alan's second wife. And Alan just shook his cane at him, said, "Get out. I never want to see you again. I don't want to talk to you." So Poe left without ever rebuilding that bond. But Poe now had new bonds. He'd really become very attached to his Aunt Mariah and her daughter Virginia. And there was another cousin who was going to take in Virginia, but it looks like he wasn't going to take in the mother too. So Edgar wanted both these women. He wanted them to be near him, so he moved them down to Richmond with him, and he married his cousin, which wasn't usual back then. They also married a lot younger back then. These two women just supported him through everything. And this guy, he really had to struggle. At the Messenger, he was making a decent living, which was not too much today. Today, the equivalent of $17,000 a year. So you may get by if you're single, but not with the family you got to take care of and the wife. You got to get tutors for her and a piano instructor. And no matter how poor he was, he made sure she had a piano to play because he loved to hear his wife play the piano and sing. And Edgar would sing along and play his flute. When Poe got the job at the Southern Literary Messenger, he's 26 years old. He's kind of a nobody here, but the magazine's not really going anywhere. The circulation's about 500 copies a month. Nobody's buying it. The idea was that all the big cities up north, you know, they're powerful, they're educated, they're influential. They have the big magazines. All the writers live up north. And the South needs a writer. So he started out by sending in a story called Berenice. And he very specifically was told, you know, we need to write, educate and entertain the public without offending them. And Berenice is a love story about a man named Aegis who falls in love with his young cousin, Berenice. And this Aegis explains to you that sometimes he has a one-track mind. He can see a spot on the edge of a piece of paper and stare for so long he goes into a self-induced trance thinking about that little spot. So one day he sees Berenice smile and can think of nothing else but her precious pearly white teeth. He becomes fascinated, obsessed with those teeth, but then she gets sick and she wastes away and she's buried. So he goes back to his chamber and he fantasizes, he dreams of her teeth until he puts himself into a tooth trance. Until he's snapped out of it by a servant banging the door, says, "Wake up, snap out of it. Your wife wasn't really dead. We accidentally buried her alive. We heard her screaming in the cemetery, rushed out to rescue her there. By the time we got there, somebody else had already dug her up. And she didn't have any teeth." It was a pretty gruesome story. You get an angry reviews from other magazines saying, "You can't publish this. This is injurious to the public morals. You should ban this sort of thing." But Poe almost got fired here, but he told his boss, "Trust me. This is what's going to sell. You're going to see if this is successful or not based on the circulation of the magazine. This is what people want." And he's right. You know, in a year's time, their circulation increased 7 times. It was the most popular journal in the South. He had a national reputation.
1: And you've been listening to Chris Sempner, the curator at the Poe Museum in Richmond, Virginia. And that James River, 6 miles. Poe swam in it. Still a record, by the way, upstream. No joke. And what a story we're hearing about loss, about the writer's struggle, and still to this day, the artist's struggle, because it is. And he had to pay the bills. And he had this idea, he had this inner knowledge of what the people wanted, and he gave it to them. And when we come back, we're going to learn more about what happens next in Poe's remarkable life here on Our American Stories.

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0: back with Our American Stories and the story of American author Edgar Allan Poe. We last heard that Poe had published one of his famously eerie stories and been threatened with termination from the magazine's writing staff, until the magazine's readership went up sevenfold and started Poe's ascent as a national figure. Let's return to the curator of the Poe Museum in Richmond, Virginia, Chris Sempner.
1: So people in the big cities were reading Poe now. They knew of him. So from here, he was able to move to New York and then to Philadelphia and go from one magazine to the next, publishing some of the biggest magazines in the country, like Godey's Lay's book, which had a circulation of about 100,000 copies. That's where The Cask of Amontillado was first printed. Still, he's struggling to make a living because some of his stories that follow along this vein were a little bit too much, like The Telltale Heart got rejected by the Boston Michelin. They said, we've got to accept something a little bit quieter next time. And so he only got paid $10 for that by the Boston Pioneer, which, you know, it's desperately needed money. But these kind of stories, they attracted an audience, but he wanted to show people that he could write more diverse things. He wrote a story called Hans Fall in the magazine. It was about a fellow who, to escape his debt collectors, something Poe knew very well, decided, why don't I just build a spaceship and go to the moon? So Poe said, well, what kind of spaceship would get you there? It definitely have to be sealed up so that you wouldn't die as soon as you left the Earth's atmosphere. And how quickly would it have to travel in order to break free of the Earth's atmosphere? How long would it take to get to the moon? And he started thinking about the science behind the fiction. And that's when he sort of gave birth to a new genre, well before its time, science fiction. He wrote stories about balloon trips and about the future. Malone Tatata's about the year 2848, how we're all flying across the ocean rather than sail, take you 3 weeks to get to England. You're just zipping back and forth in the air. You're communicating electronically long distance across the ocean. So he had visions of what the future would be like, but he also used his science fiction as a way to comment on contemporary society. So he's always very interested in that. And Jules Verne, still a kid when the story came out, 7 years old when Hans Fall was published about the trip to the moon, he grew up reading Poe's works, and he said, he's on to something. I like this scientific verisimilitude, this idea of science used to make a fantastic story seem possible. And that may have inspired Verne to make his living as the great science fiction writer, the father of science fiction. But why is this important? If you really think about it, we've been to the moon. And the people who started our space program, they said when they grew growing up, they were reading Jules Verne. Poe was interested in the minds of the murderers, and he actually, at one point, reported on a trial. There's a fellow, James Wood, who's on trial for murder, and he claimed that he'd been insane. He claimed he's not guilty by reason and sanity. So Poe was reporting on the case for his magazine and watching the way Wood acted. And he said, well, you know, everybody expects that someone who's insane is going to be ranting and raving because that's the way we've seen it in literature and in art. But he's been calm in everything he says, and maybe that's a sign of his insanity. And I think that's one of the sources possibly for the Telltale Heart, this guy who assures you he's not insane. See how calmly, how healthily I can tell the whole tale, that this is a guy that's just boiling underneath the surface. And Poe wanted to find out, what is that underneath the surface that separates the madman from the sane? What is it? And in some of the stories, he writes about this urge within us that, you know, we have this ego telling us what's to do. We have this feeling of what's right and wrong, but then we have this dark force inside of us. He sometimes calls the imp of the perverse that makes us do the wrong thing for the wrong thing's sake, to do harm to ourselves. That feeling when we're on the edge of a cliff, it's urging us to jump off the cliff, even though we know it's going to destroy us. But he's also interested in the new science of criminology. There was a fellow, Eugène Vidocq, the French chief of police, who was a former criminal who became the police chief. And he started studying the way crime scenes can be analyzed, the way criminals behave. And this is a time of Poe's writing it. New York City still didn't have a police department. The word detective is not yet into the English language. This combination of close observation and analysis. And Poe created a new hero, a new kind of fictional hero we hadn't seen before. He's not the typical hero. He's not, you know, brave or powerful or strong or anything like that. This is a guy who works entirely within his mind. His name is Auguste Dupin, and he and his sidekick seem to solve impossible crimes just by using reason and analysis. For one crime, there's two women have been murdered inside a locked room that's still locked from the inside when the police break down the door. And Dupin studies the crime scene, looks for things that are out of place, like some strands of hair that don't quite look human. And Poe launched a new literary genre, the detective story, just a year later. So this was 1841. And later the same year, there's a lady called Mary Rogers. She was a very popular cigar store clerk in New York City when proper ladies didn't typically work in cigar stores. And then all of a sudden she disappeared. And she was missing for 3 days, and they found her floating in the Hudson River off of Hoboken. Back then, you either had to catch somebody, the actor, get a confession. Nobody confessed, so they gave up and said, you know what? Bet is the Irish. There's a lot of Irish and German immigrants coming to the United States then, forming gangs. You've probably seen movies like The Gangs of New York, and they said probably a gang of hoodlums killed her. And there's nearby roadhouse, sort of near where she was found in Hoboken, and the lady living there, Henrietta Loss, said, oh yeah, I think I heard some gang of hoodlums out there that night, and yeah, it's probably just hoodlums killed her. And Poe said, well, that doesn't make any sense. We know there's been rewards offered, and somebody would turn in the other guys to get the award for her gang, and also these scratch marks on her back indicate she was dragged to the river. A gang would have just picked her up and dumped her in the river. We're looking for somebody different. And not only that, Poe wrote letters to different magazines saying, I figured out, I've cracked the case. And, you know, so I won't get sued for libel or anything like that. I'm going to change the setting from New York to Paris, and I'm going to make the hero of the story my old fictional detective, Auguste Dupin, but all the crime scene and everything I describe is going to match up to the real case, and it all matches up to the real newspaper descriptions. And he said in some of his letters he wrote to magazines in Baltimore and Boston saying, you know, this is not just going to be an entertaining story. This is going to be a roadmap that law enforcement can use in the future to solve cases just like this. So he wanted there to be practical applications for this. He wanted this to change the way that we investigate crimes. So he really saw this as being a game changer. So the story got in print, and he never did solve the mystery, because at the very end there's a note from the editors basically saying they'll only be sued for libel by saying anybody's name, so they're not going to tell you who did it. But they said, you know, you can pretty much just follow the clues and figure out who did it. And Poe claimed that he'd always solved it, but that he couldn't tell you.
0: And you've been listening to Chris Sempner, curator of the Poe Museum, telling the story of Edgar Allan Poe and a diversified literary portfolio Poe assembled, from poetry to science fiction to literally creating the detective story. And it didn't exist before he did it. This genre did not exist. And by the way, it actually helped detectives be better detectives. In the end, what we learn here also is how one person's vision affects another and then affects real life. The science behind science fiction interested Poe. His work influenced Jules Verne. Jules Verne's work influences our astronauts, who end up going to space because of something in print. More of the story of Edgar Allan Poe here on Our American Stories.
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0: we're back with Our American Stories and the final part of our story on the life of Edgar Allan Poe. We just heard from Chris Sempner that Poe was instrumental in creating a brand new genre of storytelling, the detective story, and had claimed to have solved a real-life murder mystery. Back to Chris with the final portion of this tale.
1: Eventually, he moved up to Philadelphia, so Richmond to New York to Philadelphia. That's where he published The Murders in the Rue Morgue. He published The Gold Bug, The Black Cat. He started to make a name for himself. Things were starting to go his way. And he was getting pretty comfortable working at Graham's Magazine, which became the most popular magazine in the country at the time. And one night, his wife was singing at the piano, and she started coughing up blood. And they realized she had tuberculosis. This was a death sentence. There was no cure for it, other than maybe some mercury pills, which would kill you by giving you mercury poisoning, kill you some other way. So he spent the next 5 years trying to figure out what would help her, and nothing really could. They didn't really have any cure. There's a certain kind of beer they gave her that probably wouldn't do anything. They thought cold, fresh air would help her. May just give you pneumonia instead. Still undeterred, he moved from there to New York City and really wanted to make a splash there. And as soon as he got there, he reported in the New York Sun that somebody had just crossed the ocean in a hot air balloon. Everybody rushed out to buy the papers and learn all about it. Turns out the whole thing was fake. He played a hoax on everybody, but it got him noticed. So Poe was getting popular, his stories were getting read, but he still wanted to be recognized as a poet, and he'd worked for months and months on this perfect poem. This is going to be a good 100-line poem, much longer than a lot of the other things he'd written. And he finally got the nerve to send it to a publisher, to Graham's Magazine. He used to work for Graham's Magazine. The editor, the owner of the magazine, loved him, and they wouldn't publish it. And he took another magazine, rejected. And at one magazine, they passed around the room and read it, and they felt so sorry for him that they passed around a hat to collect donations. Well, we can't buy his poem because it's awful, but at least we'll give him, a few bucks to get some food. And people were saying, well, this poem doesn't make any sense. Why is a guy talking to a bird that obviously only knows how to say one word? Why would you keep asking it questions if it's only going to give the same word answer? Especially if you don't want that answer. Like, tell the soul with sorrow laden, if within the distant Aiden, it shall clasp the sainted maiden whom the angels name Lenore. Why would you ask the raven if you're ever going to be reunited with your beloved Lenore if you know it's going to tell you nevermore? Doesn't make any sense, but the guy's torturing himself. He's driving himself to do this. This guy's really picking at a scab. He knows that he longs for Lenore, so why would he keep asking the raven to say nevermore, to remind him that he can never see her again? And finally he got it published. He didn't get it published in a literary magazine. He got it published in a political journal for the Whig Party called the American Review, and they paid him the space rates of the day, about $15, which is about $350 in today's money. So not great, but it's filler material. And he didn't even put his name on it. He said to one person, it's so bad he didn't want to ruin his reputation by putting his name on it. So it's signed the pseudonym Quarles. And as soon as it got in print, another magazine saw it, and the editor reprinted it without paying him. But at least they printed it under his name, and they added an introduction that said, this will stick to the memory of everyone who ever reads it. And today we know that's true, because you can't hear the word nevermore without thinking of Edgar Allan Poe and the Raven. So that's the one that made him a huge superstar, and he was able to travel the country giving performances of it. So finally he achieved that stardom, but this is also when his wife was dying, and she encouraged him to move to the country. They thought the fresh country air would help him, so they moved to a tiny cottage in the Bronx. The Bronx used to be the countryside, about 15 miles outside New York City, and that's where she died at the age of 24. He only survived for another 2 years, and he spent a lot of that traveling. But finally, at the end of his life, he was back in Richmond, and he was lecturing at the Exchange Hotel, the biggest hotel in town, spending time with his sister, catching up with old friends. And he happened to hear that his old girlfriend, Elmira, was single now. So he started showing up at her house. And the first time he showed up, just out of the blue. But he kept coming back and coming back until she accepted him, and he convinced her that they should be married after all those years. And he got her a nice gold engagement ring, got her gold locket with some of his hair inside of it. But she agreed to marry him, and she wrote a letter to his aunt. Remember, his biological father's sister, or his mother-in-law, she's still up in the cottage in the Bronx while Poe's traveling. And Elmira said, "I never really stopped loving Edgar." And Elmira also wrote to Muddy that, "I look forward to calling you mother and to welcoming you into my home." So she was going to take Poe's mother-in-law in with her. So imagine having your husband's first wife's mother living with you, but she was going to bring her into the house along with her son. Her son was about 10 years old. Her daughter was a teenager, so she'd already married and moved out of the house by then, but it was going to be probably a full house. And Edgar would have to go back to the Bronx. He was going to go as far as New York and pick up his mother-in-law and bring her back here for the wedding. So he caught the early morning steamship. He was very sick, and Elmira said he had a fever and a weak pulse and was kind of dizzy. And she said, "You shouldn't travel. Stay here a few more days. Even visit a doctor." And the doctor said, "You know, if you travel, it'll be the death of you." We don't know exactly what was wrong with Poe, but he made as far as Baltimore. The steamship would have taken him from here to Norfolk to Baltimore. And then he would caught a train to Philadelphia. And he disappeared for 5 days. When they found him, he was still in Baltimore. Then they took him to the hospital, where he was in and out of consciousness for 4 days, delirious, talking to shadows in the wall, not making any sense. But he kept saying, "I have a wife back in Richmond. I have to get back to my wife." But he died 10 days before he could marry Elmira. 10 days before he had a happy ending. And the only clue he gave us was he screamed the name Reynolds over and over again on his very last night. Then he calmed down, and his last words were, "Lord, help my poor soul." And he died at the age of 40. The doctor said it was a case of phrenitis, or inflammation of the brain, which is kind of a catch-all, which could mean meningitis, but could mean other things. And he was buried up there in Baltimore. They tend to bury you where he died. It's an unmarked grave, it's soon overgrown with weeds. But people kept coming to see the grave. They kept wanting to see it. And the sexton finally put a rock on there so he'd know where the grave was, so he could show people, "Oh, that's where he's buried, right there." And it was 26 years after he died, teachers and students who loved reading Poe's works really got behind this idea of putting a monument on Poe's grave. And they got him the nicest monument in the whole cemetery, too big for the spot where he was, in fact. So they decided to put the monument in a place of honor right next to the cemetery gate, so right near the sidewalk. So you wouldn't even have to break into the cemetery to see it. It would be right there as its face on the front, this big, huge thing. So after all these years, it was the kids who loved reading Poe's works and the teachers who loved teaching Poe's works and sharing them that got behind the idea of building him a monument for his grave. And even if it was in a different spot, they actually had to dig him up and move him across the cemetery to go to the new spot. And so that's where he is today. And he's been memorialized by teachers and artists and writers ever since. Sir Arthur Conan Doyle said there really wasn't much original you could do after Poe, that he invented the detective story. He said, "Where was the detective story before Poe breathed the breath of life into it?" He established the genre, the characters, the different plot devices. He did a whole series of these detective stories. And Jules Verne called him the leader of the cult of the bizarre, that Poe's first American writer to really make a huge impact around the world, not just to be popular overseas, like, say, Washington Irving, but actually to be influential overseas, to actually change the way other writers thought about their art. Now, the gold bug, and it's about an eccentric entomologist named Legrand. Legrand says he's got a drawing, but he doesn't have the drawing. Turns out he holds a piece of parchment over a flame and reveals there's invisible ink. There's a whole encoded message that gives him the series of clues he has to follow to find Captain Kidd's treasure. It's the plot of the Goonies. Also, National Treasure, Da Vinci Code, they all have their origins in this story. H.P. Lovecraft wrote a whole book about the history of weird fiction, though it's a whole chapter to Poe. Other people have to share chapters, but Poe gets his own chapter. There was a film director, Alfred Hitchcock, who said that it's because I liked reading Poe's work so much that I started to make suspense films. Everyone should come to the Edgar Allan Poe Museum in Richmond, because where else are you going to see Poe's socks, or his hair, or the Poe Museum cats?
0: A terrific job on the editing and storytelling by Shad Straley and Robbie Davis. And a special thanks to Chris Sempner, curator of the Poe Museum in Richmond. Go to poemuseum.org. And by the way, the story of how the Raven got shopped around and rejected everywhere is the story of art. But the persistence of Poe, the perseverance of Poe, against all odds to stick with it, and that he creates these new genres, so much so that legends like Sir Arthur Conan Doyle and Hitchcock in England are affected, and these are masters of their domain. The story of Edgar Allan Poe, an American classic, here on Our American Stories.
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6: Good morning. It's 7 o'clock here at KFRM. I'm Steve Knopfsinger, and I'll be with you through the morning hours. Coming up next is This Day in History.

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1: On this day in history, October 8, 1945, Raytheon Manufacturing Company filed a patent for what's now a staple kitchen appliance in homes around the world, the microwave oven. The appliance, invented by Raytheon employee Percy Spencer, now sits in more than 90% of American homes. Spencer, who dropped out of grammar school at the age of 12 to work at a weaving mill, joined the U.S. Navy at the age of 18 as a radio operator. While in his post, he self-studied various subjects, including trigonometry, calculus, and physics. After World War I, he was honorably discharged and landed a job at the Raytheon Company, a U.S. defense manufacturer, with the knowledge he'd learned while on duty. There, he worked with his colleagues to produce equipment for radios and radars, specifically the magnetron, which emits microwaves. Spencer also led the way in developing methods to mass-produce smaller magnetrons, which historically were larger and difficult to manufacture in large quantities. But as with many inventions, sometimes accidents at work lead to major discoveries. Spencer was a lover of payday candy bars, often bringing them to work. One day, while experimenting with a magnetron, he found that the microwave radiation emitted melted the peanut and caramel-filled chocolate bar in his pocket. He then tried other consumables like unpopped popcorn, cold food, and water. He found the microwaves could cook or reheat them through materials like wax paper, plastic, and glass. After this discovery, the first microwave was built, a 6-foot over 750-pound appliance dubbed the Radar Range, which was installed on a nuclear-powered cargo ship. Eventually, the patent was granted to Raytheon on January 24, 1950. At the time, the original Radar Range cost $5,000, around $52,000 in today's currency. But due to public concerns about microwave radiation, as well as the size and high price point, the microwave remained absent in the average household. It wasn't until 1967 when Amana, a company owned by Raytheon at the time, debuted the first tabletop microwave costing $495. And by 1975, the Amana Radar Range became more common in homes than gas-powered ovens. And that's been your day in history for today. Coming up next is the weather forecast and Town Hall News. And shortly, we'll have yesterday's market recap with Lexi Bates.
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3: Here's a look at your weatherology forecast. I'm meteorologist Laura Lockwood. Unseasonably warm temperatures will continue as we finish out our work week and throughout our weekend across the Central Plains. With high pressure at the surface, we'll also see lots of sunshine throughout the area. We do have a small system that will be clipping the northern portions of our region as we head through the day on Friday, but that will remain focused well off to our north. We'll see a few clouds clip portions of Nebraska and northern Kansas, but otherwise looking very quiet throughout the nation's midsection as we finish out our work week and head through our weekend, with temperatures remaining well above normal for this time of the year. Average highs range from the low 70s through southern Nebraska and northwestern northern Kansas into the mid-70s through southern Kansas, northern portions of Oklahoma. And we'll continue to see temperatures 10, even 20 degrees above normal for this time of the year. As we finish out our weekend and head into the work week, there is a strong cold front that will be marching southeast through the region. This will be bringing in lots of clouds, chance of showers and a few thunderstorms, stronger winds, as well as some cooler temperatures. Many locations going to be returning to near and even slightly below normal as we head back into the work week for a good portion of our area. Taking a closer look at our area's forecast for today, lots of sunshine, temperatures in the mid to upper 80s through most of the region, slightly cooler in the extreme northeastern portions of the region with highs in the low 80s. Then as we head into tonight, mainly clear. Temperatures cool into the mid 50s across the western portions of the region to the low to mid 60s as you head further to the east. On Friday, temperatures climbing into the mid to upper 80s, even a few low 90s throughout the region. Lots of sunshine. Friday night, temperatures cool into the low to mid 60s. On Saturday, lots of sunshine. We'll see highs in the 80s throughout the region. Saturday night, mainly clear. Temperatures cool into the low to mid 60s. On Sunday, lots of sunshine. We begin to cool in the northwestern portions of our region as that cooler air begins to sink southeast into the area. Temperatures will be climbing into the upper 70s in the northwestern portions of the region, still seeing those upper 80s and low 90s across the southeast. Sunday night still looks fairly quiet across most of the region, but temperatures definitely begin to cool and winds begin to shift as that cooler air continues to work its way southeast into the region, with lows in the upper 40s in the northwest. We'll see lows in the mid-60s in the southeast. And that's a look at your forecast. I'm staff meteorologist Laura Lockwood with a look at the area's weather.
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5: 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But his opponent, Adam Hamilton, he can never be trusted again. Hamilton covered up child sex abuse at a youth camp run by his megachurch. After the pedophile was reported to church leaders for molesting young boys, Hamilton ignored the parents, protected the pedophile, never even called the police. And the next year, Hamilton welcomed the pedophile back to camp. It's unconscionable, but not for Adam Hamilton. He'd do anything to protect the profits generated by his megachurch, using faith to get filthy rich while protecting a filthy pedophile. Adam Hamilton, unfit to serve. Paid for by Kansans for Marshall.
6: Breaking news this hour from Town Hall. I'm Richard Thomason. An 18-year-old man, his parents immigrated from Somalia, is accused of plotting a deadly ISIS-inspired attack on the Mall of America near Minneapolis. The attack was foiled by the FBI, prompting President Trump to praise the Bureau for doing a great job.
7: The FBI says the 18-year-old pledged his allegiance to ISIS and was looking to shoot and kill people at the Mall of America, which is owned by a Jewish person. The suspect stating that even if he killed 30 people, no one would go there anymore. I want to harm the Jew. Minnesota U.S. Attorney Daniel Rosen.
8: He did purchase a firearm. He purchased an AK-47, four 30-round magazines, and I believe it was 200 rounds of ammunition. And it was after that purchase was completed that he was arrested immediately.
7: Laura Winters reporting.
6: Bloomington, Minnesota Police Chief Booker Hodges says the plot leaves him almost speechless. He does say that America is a great country, says that's something that ought to be taught to our young people. President Trump's latest campaign stop on behalf of Republicans in the midterm elections found him in San Antonio last evening, stumping for GOP Senate candidate Texas Attorney General Ken Paxton.
9: A vote for Telefrico is a vote to turn Texas into a dirty, failing, crime-ridden third world dumping ground. And a vote for Ken Paxton is a vote to save Texas and defend everything that made Texas great and makes America great.
6: Tomorrow, the president visits central New York State, a Syracuse rally for GOP gubernatorial candidate Bruce Blakeman. People along the Gulf Coast from Mississippi to the Florida Panhandle are bracing for the arrival of Hurricane Isaias, expected to hit tomorrow into Saturday. On Wall Street, the Dow down 529 points, the NASDAQ up 274 points. More on these stories, townhall.com.
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6: A lawsuit against an anti-Trump special counsel hits a speed bump as judges bail on hearing the case.
11: Senator Marsha Blackburn's lawsuit against former special counsel Jack Smith is on hold after every federal judge in Tennessee's Middle District stepped aside. The October 5th order does not say why. The Sixth Circuit will now assign a judge from outside the district. Blackburn sued over phone records collected in the Arctic Forest investigation, saying the subpoena violated her constitutional rights. Willie Nelson, The White House.
6: Cornell University's handling of allegations of rape at a frat house in 2024 is sparking more civil unrest. Yesterday, student groups, including the Cornell NAACP chapter and Students for a Democratic Cornell, held a sit-in at the Toni Morrison Dining Hall on campus. A sit-in lasted for 7 hours because that's the same amount of time the former student, known as Jane Doe, claims that she was sexually assaulted by fraternity members. News and analysis at townhall.com. It was a plumbing problem at 20,000 feet, a most unpleasant situation that forced a Madrid to Dallas flight to make an unscheduled landing in New York.
7: It happened Tuesday. With nearly 300 people on board the 10-hour flight, the pilot told air traffic control at John F. Kennedy International Airport, quote, "We only have two potties operating on board for American 37. The plane usually has 8 bathrooms available. The flight was grounded in New York for more than 3 hours before continuing on to Dallas. I'm Monica Nelson.
6: The USS Abraham Lincoln returns to its home port today, San Diego, ahead of the carrier strike group's official arrival. Secretary of War Hegseth flew out to visit the sailors and Marines who have been part of a 10-month deployment to the Mideast. A deployment marked by reports of dwindling supplies and poor morale. Hegseth acknowledges that it wasn't easy, but he credits the crew with having changed the arc of history. More on these stories, townhall.com.
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13: Pressure and release are the key ingredients in horse training technique, and they can be taught from birth. I'm Rick Lamb, and this is the Horse Show Minute. 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Dr. Robert Miller's acclaimed imprint training technique takes advantage of this. Step one is bonding with the foal. Step two is desensitizing it to frightening stimuli. And step three, sensitization, is the first exposure the foal receives to traditional pressure and release training.
14: I give them a stimulus, a poke, we'll say. 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And after you've done that several times, when you poke them, they'll move. What you've done is establish a conditioned response.
13: As in all training, the faster you release the pressure or reward a correct response, the better results you'll get. To learn more, visit thehorseshow.com. I'm Rick Lamb, and this has been the Horse Show Minute. Ride safely.
15: 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KFRM is required by the FCC to widely disseminate when we have an opening, so if your group or organization would like to be notified, just give us a call at 785-632-5661, extension 221. 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
17: Now time for the market recap for this Wednesday, October 7th. December corn down 6 at 502, March down 5.25 at 517, and May down 4.75 at 524.25. December Kansas City wheat down 17.75 at 738.5, March down 17 at 752, and May down 16.5 at 757. December Chicago wheat down 17.75 at 686.5, March down 16.5 at 701, and May down 15.75 at 707.75. November soybeans down 5.5 at 1297.5. January down 4.75 at 1314.5. And March down 4.75 at 1324. October soybean meal up 12.50 at 365.90. December up 11 at 365.80. And January up 9.40 at 364.60. October soybean oil down 2.16 at 67.42, December down 2.23 at 67.68, and January down 2.20 at 67.93. In the livestock futures, October live cattle up 37 at 221.60, December down 32 at 223.77, and February down 62 at 226.55. October feeder cattle down 235 at 338.15, November down 247 at 335.80, and January down 142 at 330.40. October lean hogs down 101 at 76.92, December down 127 at 69.10, and February down 140 at 69.92. In the oil futures, West Texas crude down 117 at 88.27.

0: this boy was a slightly built man who stood about 5'6". He had a hair trigger both personally and gun-wise. With a background that supposedly included murder and stagecoach robbery, Tom showed up in Silver City, New Mexico during the winter of 1874. In Ward's dance hall, Tom entered into an argument with a Jack Clark. Tom evidently wasn't getting the best of the situation because he pulled his pistol and shot Jack on the spot. Although Tom escaped to the hills, he later returned. Eventually, all charges were dropped. Tom struck up a friendship with Dick Hallett, the owner of the Silver City Saloon. On the evening of October 5, 1877, the two friends, Tom and Dick, were playing poker when they were joined by two other men, one, Sheriff Richard Hudson. As the evening progressed, Tom's stack of chips got smaller and Dick's got larger. Dick started ribbing his buddy about his card-playing ability. Sheriff Hudson cautioned Dick to lighten up. In desperation, Tom tried to bluff for a big pot, but Dick had a good hand and he called Tom. This was just too much for Tomboy. He stood up, pulled his gun, and killed his friend Dick Hallett. Tom again fled to the hills, eventually ending up in New York City. Not able to take the city life, Tom went back out west to Montana, where extradition papers caught up with him, and he was returned to New Mexico for trial. 7 years after the shooting, Tom faced justice, and his case was dismissed. It seems that in Silver City, New Mexico, making fun of one's poker playing ability is justification for murder. You've just heard another story from Old West Radio. I'm Dakota Livesay.
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3: This is Steve Knopfsinger with Livestock Lines, and today I'm talking with Dr. Sandy Johnson. She's an extension specialist with the Kansas State Northwest Research and Extension Center in Colby, Kansas. Today, she's going to talk about the potential and risk of high nitrates in silage that's being harvested, and she's also going to talk about the importance of proper testing for nitrates. Sandy, what should producers be thinking about when it comes to managing potential nitrate problems in forages?
4: Well, I think the first thing is to, you know, remember the fundamentals, and we talk about these most years just because of our general environment, but nitrates are going to accumulate anytime we have a stressor. That could be lack of water, too much or too little fertilization, hail. And, of course, you know, the main thing we see is just drying up. And so, and it stops the plant growth. Now, when we look at many of these fields, we can see that that growth, and we should expect, likewise, the nitrates might be highly variable in a field. And so we've got to keep that in mind if we're trying to manage this forage. And I know some places have, you know, gotten some rains here recently. And so when we think about this plant that is stressed and then it gets enough moisture to start growing again, then those nitrate levels are going to be even higher. And so we want to make sure we recognize that and take that in account when we're figuring out, you know, when are we going to harvest this? And depending on what those extremes were, you might have been ready to give up and then you got enough to get a little more growth. So remember the fundamentals.
3: Keeping those things in mind, what considerations should producers have around harvesting forages that might have high nitrates?
4: Right. So there have been situations, and I don't know that we're there this year, but there could be places that there, nit-

0: rates were actually so high in a particular field that we don't have the mechanism of dilution to even feed that, you know, to even take it out of the field. So that would be all the wrong things happening. It was dry, you know, ending up with excess nitrogen in the ground already. Maybe you got hail, then it's trying to come back, you know, all these things. So if you're feeling like any of those bad combinations of things, it's going to be really worth your time to get some type of idea of what's out there before harvesting. And even so, as we think about the variation in some of these fields, you know, trying to get an idea of what's out there before you do something is going to be very valuable. And it could be that we need to, you know, talk one-on-one with you about how we might go about sampling that, because, you know, how do we deal with the variation of the field yet get enough sample in order to get an adequate test on that? You know, one of the things that we can do, we know that the nitrate concentration is going to be higher in the base of the plant, lowest in the leaves, and we can elect to leave more stubble in the field. So instead of cutting maybe at 6 inches, you're cutting at 12, you're going to leave the greatest concentration of nitrate in the field, plus give a little more coverage to that soil. So that part is good. Now, when we talk about wanting to, you know, see what's there before we cut it, many people want to do a quick test, which there are some options there, but in many cases, you're not going to get very detailed information. And so you usually can get a nitrate test run rather quickly, whether you go to the K-State lab or any of our commercial labs. And then also you send them probably a larger quantity of forage than what, I mean, if you're trying to grind it up in your food processor to do some quick test, I don't think you're going to get the volume of sample that you really should test and probably get that sampled correctly. So I really suggest people send that off to a lab and find out what's really there. And again, it might be best to visit with us one-on-one on what's the best approach for your particular situation. And the other thing we don't want to forget is that weeds are also nitrate accumulators, or many of our common ones, kochia, pigweed. And so, you know, if you're turning something into the corrals, clean up some weeds, understand if that happens to be a pregnant cow, she might not be pregnant when she comes out of there. And also that oat hay can be a very notorious nitrate accumulator that we don't often test. You know, you probably already have that in the bale, but you might be thinking about feeding it to some calves. And, you know, if your pregnant cows get a taste of it, you might be really disappointed. So that's kind of the quick and dirty. It's important to keep the potential for nitrate problems in mind, and we can manage it, but we've got to be proactive.
1: Who should they contact if they would like more information and help with sampling their field?
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1: Thank you, Sandy, for sharing that with us today. This is Steve Knopfsinger with Livestock Lines. Have a good one.
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3: 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Agroforestry Partners is a Denver-based investment fund that implements agroforestry practices on American farms. President Brett Hundley.
5: Agroforestry Partners' theory of change is pretty simple. We believe that system change is only possible when true partnership is established across the entire value chain. If you're looking to change a system because of a belief that something is wrong with it, the only way to do that is to carry influence over the entire system. So for us, if we want to change conventional agriculture, that means that we have to be involved or have influence across the entire value chain.
3: Hundley says they're doing this now on about 1,600 acres of newly planted chestnut trees in Kentucky.
5: We rely heavily on local farm and on local and regional technical expertise to transition the farms that we work with and manage them over time. We know that we're going to have a lot of chestnuts to sell in the years ahead, and we're going to make sure that we're ready with the right equipment for the right landscapes that we have in Kentucky to execute on that harvest at scale in the years ahead.
3: Hundley says the fund has a memorandum of understanding with an international company to market the chestnut crop when it matures. More on agroforestry tomorrow. That's Farm to Fork. I'm Darrell Anderson.
4: The season's weather lore is all about predicting the upcoming winter. We'll delve into October's best-known weather proverbs on the Old Farmer's Almanac Radio Report. With more practical tips and useful advice, this is the Old Farmer's Almanac Radio Report for Thursday, October 8th, the 281st day of the year. Singer Bruno Mars was born on this day, and 70 years ago today, Yankees pitcher Don Larsen hurled the only perfect game in World Series history. October is still young, but weather lore says now is the time to find clues about the upcoming winter. One proverb says, much rain in October, much wind in December. Beware of foggy October days, one legend goes. For every fog in October, a snow in the winter. Lots of people are looking for the banded woolly bear caterpillar about now. A thick brown band means a mild winter. And tuck this one away for the full moon on the night of the 25th to the 26th. A full moon in October with no frost means no frost till the full moon in November. There's your Old Farmer's Almanac Radio Report. 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
6: If you send a product to someone for their evaluation and don't like what they say, can you sue the sayer for slander? The court laid down the rule for that in the case of the unkind uncle. I'm Curtis Howard with today's Point of Law. Cynthia Osgood was a chemist. She invented a compound which, when applied to a windshield, would shed the rain so you wouldn't need a windshield wiper. She put Shield Wipe on the market and sold some, but sales were not terrific. Some customers who applied it properly loved it. Others weren't so sure. Cynthia figured she needed national publicity. Johnny Carson wasn't interested, but there was a national television personality named Uncle Harry, whom she enjoyed. Uncle Harry did humorous commentary and sometimes talked about products he'd bought or knew about. So Cynthia sent him some Shield Wipe with a letter saying that he might like to personally test and evaluate Shield Wipe's performance. She hoped Uncle Harry would mention it on his popular broadcast. He did, but what he said was, "I spent an hour the other day putting this stuff on my windshield, and you know what? It didn't work." Cynthia was furious. She didn't believe Uncle Harry had tried at all. She felt embarrassed and miserable that hundreds of thousands of people heard that remark. So she had her attorney file suit against Uncle Harry for slander and defamation. At a hearing, Uncle Harry's attorney said, "A commentator such as Uncle Harry has a right to express his opinion of a product or performance or service. Now that holds whether the opinion is good or bad." Cynthia's attorney countered, "That may be true, but he does not have a right to speak falsely. Had Uncle Harry said he didn't like Shield Wipe, we'd have no case. But he said it didn't work, and that's false. It does work. Cynthia is entitled to substantial damages." Would you decide for Cynthia or for Uncle Harry? If you send someone a product for evaluation and don't like what is said, can you sue the sayer? Not in a case like this, a federal appeals court said. Cynthia's evidence did not prove Uncle Harry's comment was really false. She did not convince the court that her shield wipe actually worked. Her suit must therefore be denied. It's a point of law.
7: I'm Adam Hamilton. When I entered the Senate race, I was told to expect smears and false attacks. What I didn't expect was Roger Marshall and his allies lying about a tragic event decades ago for his political gain. Here's the truth. Over 20 years ago, the church investigated serious allegations against a volunteer at a youth retreat. Ultimately, the church reported him to law enforcement and banned him from church programs.
8: News reports say the attacks on Adam Hamilton don't hold up, and Hamilton later helped get the predator convicted. So why is Roger Marshall lying now? Because Marshall's trying to distract from his own shameful record. It's Marshall who failed to protect the victims of predators by voting to block the release of the Epstein files. And it's millionaire Marshall who sued hundreds of his own patients, had dozens of Kansans arrested after they fell behind on small medical debts. Roger Marshall won't fix the broken healthcare system. He's profiting from it. Roger Marshall protects the powerful, not us.
7: I'm Adam Hamilton, candidate for Senate, and I approve this message, paid for by Hamilton for Kansas.
9: It's Trish Swoboda with KFRM, and it's time to take a look at your regional news today in your regional journal entry. In Oklahoma news, Oklahoma teachers can receive free training and classroom resources through the Oklahoma Department of Transportation's STEM Outreach Program. The program provides K-12 educators with hands-on professional development focused on transportation-related science, technology, engineering, and math. Teachers participate in activities from a student's perspective, helping them gain experience they can take back to their classrooms. After completing a workshop, teachers can select a STEM kit to keep and use at their schools. Available topics include bridge design, construction, environmental engineering, highway safety, magnetic levitation, motion, and traffic technology. The program also offers schools opportunities for field trips to ODOT facilities, including the agency's sign shop and materials laboratory. ODOT engineers can also visit classrooms to help with STEM lessons or discuss transportation and engineering careers. The workshops are offered at no cost to Oklahoma teachers and schools through a partnership between ODOT and the American Association of State Highway and Transportation Officials. Boone Pickens Stadium in Stillwater will take on a new look in January when Oklahoma State University hosts an outdoor hockey game against the University of Oklahoma. The event, called Bedlam on Ice, is scheduled for January 30th. A temporary hockey rink will be installed on the football field, marking the first hockey game played inside the stadium.
10: This is so important to this university in many aspects. It's going to give an opportunity for the university to show innovation to the rest of the world.
9: The rink is expected to cost about $1 million to install and remove, while the overall event could cost as much as $2 million. Organizers say sponsors, donors, and hockey supporters are funding the project.
10: The rink itself is going to cost about $1 million to just put down for the 4 days it takes.
9: The rink will also be open to the public for free skating and skate rentals during the days leading up to the game, giving community members an opportunity to experience the venue. Tickets are on sale, with Oklahoma State students admitted free. The hockey matchup is part of efforts to expand interest in the sports across Oklahoma. In Nebraska news, tens of thousands of votes were cast in the first round of the Coolest Thing Made in Nebraska contest, reducing the field from 16 products to 8. The finalists include a high rail excavator and snowblower made by Series Group in Omaha, modular housing from the Family Built Homes in Gearing, and fresh stone milled flour from Grand Republic Milling Company, also in Gearing. Voting in the second round is open through 11:59 p.m. Sunday, October 11th. The competition is hosted by the Nebraska Chamber of Commerce and Industry and the Nebraska Manufacturing Alliance. The winner will be announced October 29th at the Nebraska Chamber's Manufacturing Summit in La Vista. Organizers say Nebraska's manufacturing industry supports more than 100,000 jobs statewide. In Kansas news, Kansas residents can apply to participating colleges and universities without paying an application fee during Kansas Apply Free Days, which runs through tomorrow, Friday, October 9th. The Kansas Board of Regents says the program is open to Kansas residents regardless of age or income. It includes 7 public universities, 19 community colleges, 6 technical colleges, and 21 private colleges. Eligible applicants include first-time college students, transfer and returning students, and those seeking a second bachelor's degree. Qualifying programs include undergraduate certificates, associate degrees, and bachelor's degrees. Applications must be submitted by 5 p.m. Friday to receive the free waiver. Graduate programs and mid-degree applications are not eligible. This year's program was expanded from 3 days to 5 to help remove financial barriers to higher education. The Board of Regents also encourages students to complete the FAFSA after applying to explore financial aid opportunities, including grants, scholarships, and work-study programs. A new Medicaid waiver in Kansas will help people with disabilities afford services, including therapies and employment support, to help them live independently. Rachel Schnelli with the Kansas News Service reports.
11: The Home and Community-Based Services waiver through the Kansas Department for Aging and Disabilities is for individuals that do not require 24-hour care. Seth Kilber with KDADS says this could help reduce an existing waitlist for similar services. But some people are worried that the $20,000 per year may not be enough to help everyone in need.
12: Then when you start building out your service plan and how many hours you need in a month of personal care, it spins down pretty fast.
11: There's an estimated 5,300 people on the waitlist for similar services through another program. The department is urging people on the waitlist the longest to apply for the new program. For the Kansas News Service, I'm Rachel Schnelli in Pittsburgh.
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1: Coming up next, we'll have the USDA closing grains reports. And shortly, we'll have morning market analysis with Brett Krotz of Sweeterman Incorporated.
13: Socialism is spreading, threatening America's heartland. 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
16: Hello, good day everyone. This is Lonnie Pates with USDA's Market News Service with your local Kansas elevator grain bids for this Wednesday. For corn at country elevators in Kansas, 487 in Northwest Region, 487 to 492, Southwest Region, 497 to 532, Southern Region at 512, in the West, 467 to 492, and the Central Region at 467. Moving on to terminal elevator bids for corn in Kansas, Northeast Region at 472, Southern Region at 453 to 482, in the East at 467, and the Central Region at 467. Moving on to sorghum bids at country elevators in Kansas, Northwest Region at 432, Southwest Region 427 to 437, in the South at 422, in the West at 417 to 442, and the Central Region at 417. Moving on to terminal elevator bids for sorghum in Kansas, southern region at 433 to 442, in the eastern region and central region at 442. Moving on to soybeans at country elevators in Kansas, northwest region at 1203, southwest at 1198 to 1208, southern region at 1213, and in the west at 1188. Moving on to terminal elevator bids for soybeans in Kansas, in the northeast region and eastern region at 1258, southern region at 1243 to 1278, and the central region at 1263. Moving on to mills and processor bids for soybeans in Kansas, southern region at 1298, while the eastern region and southeast region comes in at 1308. Moving on to hard red winter wheat at country elevators in Kansas, northwest and southwest region at 659 to 674, southern region at 659, in the west at 664 to 679, while the central region comes in at 679. Terminal elevator bids for hard red winter wheat in Kansas, southern region at 669 to 704, in the eastern region at 699, the central region at 696 to 699. Hard white wheat bids at country elevators in Kansas, northwest region at 659, southwest region at 629 to 664, and in the west at 649 to 679. Moving on to terminal elevator bid for hard white wheat in the southern region of Kansas comes in today at 704. Now let's move on to the Nebraska daily elevator grain bid report. For corn in northeast region, 464 to 472, northwest region 491 to 537, southwest at 472 to 502, southern region at 472, in the east at 444 to 465, central region at 460 to 477, and in the southeast Nebraska region 452 to 467. Moving on to sorghum bids in Nebraska. Northwest region at 367 to 422, southwest region at 422, in the southeast region 425, the central region 427, and the eastern and southern region at 442. Moving on to soybean bids in Nebraska. Northwest region 1158 to 1223, southwest region 1223 to 1233, southern region at 1243 to 1253, in the east 1244 to 1251, central region at 1233 to 1248, and the southeast at 1223 to 1250. Hard red winter wheat bids in Nebraska, northwest region 624 to 666, southwest region 651 to 684, southern region at 682, southeast region at 674 to 681. And that's been a look at your daily elevator grain bid reports for Kansas and Nebraska today. This has been Lonnie Pates with USDA's Market News Service in St. Joseph, Missouri. Have a great day, everyone.
17: This is Brady Womack reporting to the Oklahoma Department of Agriculture and the Federal State Market News Services for a closing cash grain market report for Wednesday, October the 7th. The Adam Golf Wheat bid is down 17 and 3 quarters at 838 and a half. The December Kansas City Futures bid is 738 and a half. The basis for the Golf bid is a dollar over the December Kansas City Futures bid. March Kansas City Wheat is down 17 at 752. State elevators are 18 lower in the range of 638 to 711 per bushel. Those individual elevator bids beginning with the northwestern part of the state with Buffalo at 673, Cherokee at 683, Hooker and Shattuck both at 668, Key 661. North Central Oklahoma, Alva, Manchester, Ponca City, all three at 678, Perry 683. Southwestern part of the state, El Dorado at 658, Frederick 668, Hobart 663, Lawton 683, Temple 693. South Central, Davis 618. In the western part of the state, Clinton at 673, Gary, O'Keefe, Watonga, all three at 678, Weatherford 668. Central part of the state, Banner, Arena, and Okarchi, all three at 678. Stillwater, 683. In other markets across the state, closed on Wednesday, October the 7th. Milo bids and state elevators reported 6 lower, in a range of 412 to 442 per bushel. Soybean bids in Oklahoma quoted 5 lower, in a range of 1197 to 1242 per bushel. Corn across the state was quoted 6 lower, in a range of 467 to 547 per bushel. At the Chicago Board of Trade, corn futures for December is down 6 at 502. March corn is down 5 and a quarter at 517. Soybean futures for November is down 5 and a half at 1297 and a half. January soybeans is down 4 and 3 quarters at 1314 and a half. Cotton bid grade 41, leaf 4, staple 34, cotton southwestern Oklahoma, average 72.53 per pound. That does conclude our cash grain market report. And this is Brady Womack reporting for the Oklahoma Department of Agriculture and the Federal State Marketing Services.
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1: It's time for a look at your markets here with Brett Krotz of Sweeterman Incorporated. Brett, how are the markets doing today?
21: Well, right now the grain markets are pretty quiet. It is report day eve, so everybody's waiting for tomorrow's numbers. December Kansas City wheat posted a pretty kind of ugly outside day down on the charts yesterday. Overnight up a quarter cent at 738 3/4. Maybe ordinarily you'd look at the reversal lower as something pretty negative, but it's just part of this overall choppy pattern that we're in as far as the grains go. And like I said, we're just waiting for tomorrow's reports. Corn down a quarter cent at 501 3/4 in the December contract. Once again, kind of looked like maybe we were trying to break out to the upside, but that ended up being a short-lived thing, and here we are back chopping around the $5 level. And same old thing with soybeans. November beans down 5.5 at 1292. Soybean oil really under quite a bit of pressure yesterday, and so soybeans kind of held on maybe better than expected with all that pressure in the bean oil. But today, with all the strength in the energy markets, we may end up seeing the beans climb back a bit. Let's see, other news, export sales, better than last week, at least for the corn and the beans. Old crop corn is 769,000 tons. Not enough to get excited about. Wheat, way better than last week at 451,000 tons. Once again, though, we really need better numbers than that to draw down stocks or get traders excited. One of these days, the war with Russia and Ukraine will result in better export sales, but kind of been saying that for, 4 years now? It hasn't quite happened yet, but maybe someday. Soybeans, pretty disappointing at 549,000 tons. China was still listed as the main buyer, but we need something at least double that at this time of year to maintain current demand estimates. So got to keep an eye on those sales figures. Beef, 13,000 tons, kind of steady as she goes for recent history, and then pork at 26,900. All right, looking over at the livestock, feeder index back down, down 106 to 336.81. The daily number $6 lower than a week ago at 340.79. So here we are, sideways yet again on the feeder index. We just keep on chopping around. Yesterday's action gave up, not quite half of the previous day's gains. 9-day moving average is still well below the market. Our short-term trend is still up. The longer-term trend is turning up. Things look all right. We're just very, very choppy. We still don't have any real consistency in the cash markets. Still looking for the October feeders to move up towards the 350 level, but we're not getting in a big hurry about it. Plan on the choppy sideways pattern continuing. I think that's what we're going to have. As for the live cattle, the October live cattle, a little bit different. October's in the delivery period. We have to kind of stay in line with the cash market or the expected cash market. So we ended up having a positive close in the October live cattle, which is encouraging. We're still looking at that 222.82 level as very, very key resistance. Maybe we'll end up testing that today. The deferred contracts look a little bit different. We are seeing bull spreading with the October generally stronger than the December contract right now. So the December did not close positive, and we did not take out the previous day's high. We're still looking at 225.50 as very key resistance in the December live cattle contract, and we're going to need to see some firm cash trade to get that done, get that taken out this week. So hopefully that's what we get. Looking at the energies, mentioned them earlier, a lot of strength in the crude oil. December crude currently up 390, that's at 91.45. I guess we're talking about more attacks on Iran. I think the crude oil shipments out of the Straits of Hormuz have been good, but there is still, on average, about one ship a day getting hit over there by the Iranians. So it's not just perfect. So I guess we may attack Iran again. So that's got strength into the crude oil. We're back up to the top end of the recent range. December crude probably needs a close above 92.89 to really get the market bullish. We're still a little ways away from that, but we're getting close, and man, we could start in on another leg higher, I guess, in the crude oil. Looking over at the heating oil, very, very, very volatile yesterday. We're currently up 15 cents at just under 463. That's the highest level in over a week, and we're really not too far from the contract highs. Heating oil probably has a better chance of making a new contract high than the crude oil, just because of all the refineries that keep getting hit over in Russia and Ukraine, and also because of demand. Demand is still pretty darn good in spite of the higher prices and then all these moves to allow usage of tax-free diesel on the highway. All that is going to do is increase demand, so hard to be too negative right now about the heating oil. Let's see, financial markets under a little bit of pressure in the S&P, down 31 and a quarter at 78.21. Just once again chopping around right under the contract and all-time highs. Traders pretty happy to let the market go sideways. Like I said, under a little bit of pressure today. Wouldn't be surprised to see positive action later in the day. The bond market is currently weaker. down 17 at 101.22 in the December contract, but at least we didn't make a new contract low. Yesterday's action made the new low, closed at the top end of the range, kind of encouraging. And since we didn't make a new low today, you know, maybe we've got a little bit of a chance of a short-term bottom here. Trend is still clearly down on the bond market, but maybe we get a little bit of a bounce. Metal markets are mixed. December gold up $1.20 at 41.41.80. December silver down $1.20 at 59.08. Both of those could definitely stand a rally in the bond market. So if we do see strength later in the day, hopefully we get some strength in the metals as well. Looking at the softs, pressure in the sugar down 33 at 20.50. That's kind of the result of the big reversal lower yesterday. Got a little follow-through selling there. And then in the coffee market, December's down 550 at 287.20. So we continue to see pretty violent trade in the coffee market. We're now back below the 9-day moving average and probably headed for support around 280. And this has been Brett Krotz with your Schwederman Morning Market Review. You can reach us at 800-272-9131. Thank you.
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24: Good morning from Pratt Livestock. Auction time for Thursday, it's going to be at 8:30. Estimating somewhere around 2,600 head. At 10 o'clock, we'll be on the heifers. There's 30 blacks, no implants, off the grass, 750 to 850. 45 blacks off the grass, 875 to 9 1/4. 85 mostly black heifers weighing 875. 45 blacks off the grass weighing 750. On the steers, 50 blacks home raids are going to weigh 850 to 9. 180 red Angus, no implants, off the grass, Wyoming origin, 8 to 9 1/4. 81 black steers are off the grass at 800 pounds. Nice calf run for this week. Here's 210 black white face, no implants, double vac, 475 to 575. 171 red white face, double vac, weighing 4 to 550. 60 blacks, one round, 4 to 600 pounds. 220 blacks, one round of vac, no implants, 5 1/4 to 6. 100 blacks, double vac, weighing 4 to 5. 23 black steers, they've had one round, weighing 550 to 6. 60 red Angus, one round, 5 to 600 pounds. 100 Angus, no implants, double vac, weighing 450 to 6. 23 blacks, one round of vac, weighing 5 to 6. 57 Angus, one round, they weigh 450 to 600. 28 black and char cross steers, one round of vac, 450 to 550. 15 red Angus, wean double vac, weighing 5 to 6. 73 black white face, one round of vac, 4 1/4 to 575. 24 red Angus, double vac, 5 to 5 1/4. 140 blacks, they're weaned, two rounds of vac, weighing 450 to 6. More by sale time. 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
3: 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Today at 11 o'clock, we have some commercial property selling in Pettis County, Missouri, right in Sedalia, Missouri. If you're looking for two different properties, please contact the listing agents. 11 o'clock is when this online auction will conclude for some Missouri commercial property, once again, in Sedalia, Missouri. 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If you're looking for a bay gelding, a copper sorrel gelding, or a red sorrel stallion, how about a cherry red solid sorrel filly? Or a mahogany bay filly, how about a bay stallion or a ruby sorrel mare? All of these horses and many more will be selling here tomorrow. 1 o'clock in the afternoon is when these horses are offered to the highest bidder. Pat Cruzy and his team have been working with the Thunderstruck family for several weeks now, preparing for this outstanding prospect horse sale. Please dial up BigIron.com for all the latest information. Then on Monday, October the 12th, Pat Cruzy and his team, they're having their Big Iron Ranch horse auction. 5 quality geldings will be selling by DeWitt, Nebraska. Once again, all of their pedigrees and information on the Big Iron website. This online auction will take place at 1 o'clock in the afternoon on Monday, October the 12th. And then on Tuesday, Pat Cruzy has his big breeding livestock sale. Red Angus Bulls by Falls City, Nebraska will be selling to the highest bidder. Also selling 38 commercial Angus AI bred heifers. 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
5: Good morning, Kyle Libet here, Farmers and Ranchers Livestock in Salina, Kansas. Folks, just under 2,000 cattle for today's auction starting at 10 o'clock. On the list, Robinson and Crenshaw, 60 steers coming off the cow, weighing 5 to 600. Jim Watkins, 70 steer and heifer cattle are going to be home raised and weaned, 850 to 950. Jim Hartman, 160 red and black steers weighing 900 to 1,000. Caruso cattle, 75 steers and heifers long weaned, 5.5 to 750. 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Blake and Harris Ents, a load of black heifers, 8 to 850. Mark Beefy, 170 black steers coming off the grass, all one iron, 850 to 950. Crossin' and Crossin', 65 heifers weighing 800 pounds. Greg Bolt, 56 black steers off grass, 8.5 to 75. Kyle Strota, 2 loads of black steers off grass, 8.5. Gary Strota, 1 load at 8.5 off the grass as well. Good list of cattle for today's auction starting at 10 o'clock here, just under 2,000.
6: Seth Hayward with Woodward Livestock Auction bringing the market report for Tuesday, October 6th. On Tuesday, we sold 505 head compared to 365 head last week and 265 head a year ago. Compared to last week, called the market 2 to 6 lower on the cows and pretty much steady on the bulls. Getting in here on your higher yield and breaker cows, cows weighing 14 and a quarter brought from 139 to 141. On your boner type cows, cows weighing 12 and a half brought from 132 to 139. Cows weighing a tight 1100 brought 142. On your thinner, leaner type cows, cows weighing 1105 brought from 122 to 131. And then your thinner, lower yielders weighing 1060 brought from 118 to 121. Bull market had some bulls weighing 1770, bring from 176 to 193, and then the high bull yesterday weighed 2335 and brought 201. Had a good run of bred cows yesterday, had some 5 to 8 year old cows in their second trimester weighing 1180, bring from 2375 to 2900. Had some 5 to 8 year old cows in their third trimester weighing 1320, bring from 2600 to 2875. Then had a lot of older smooth-mouth cows in their first and second trimester weighing 12 and a quarter, brought from 16.5 to 2275. And then your older heavy-bred smooth-mouth cows weighing 1270, brought from 2350 to 2400. Then had a handful of some older pairs yesterday as well. Had some 8-year-old pairs with 300-pound calves by their side. Pairs weighed 1115 and brought from 3300 to 3700, and then some older pairs with same size calves weighing 12 and a quarter bring from 3000 to 3250. All in all, I thought the market was really strong. 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Seth Hale 940-256-0741. 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
8: This Friday, Fort Pierre Livestock, 7,000 or more of these high-quality yearlings and spring calves. 2,000 yearlings at 9 in the morning. Get on 5,000 spring calves at approximately 11:30. Yearlings will weigh 750 to 1,100 pounds. Lots of cattle coming off grass. Several non-implant cattle. Simpson, 600. Black and Baldy steer. Winches, 480. Black and Baldy spay heifer. Popham, 307. Black and Baldy heifer. Mueller, 72. Black heifer. Bob and Chuck Fortune, 50. Angus, pregged open. Plus many more yearling. Get into the spring calves away from 250 pounds up to 675, pretty much everything spring and fall vaccinated. From the Starks Ranch, there'll be 500 black calves, Sidgeloth, 300 Angus calves, heifers all in town and no brands. Merdanian, 250 black and baldy calves, price 225 Angus calves, heifers all in town. 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Kirkpatrick, 210 red Angus calves, Hanson, 200 black, Bataloon and Janice, 200 black, Longbreak, 200 Angus, Cooney, 200 black, Phillips and Caspers, 180 black and Bully heifer, Star, 175 Angus calves, they're all in town and they're weaned. Lettler, 170 black and Bully, Puckett, 170 black, Thompson, 160 Char red and black, Till, 150 black and Bully steer, Simmons, 125 Angus steers, Thompson, 120 black and Bully, Husted and Sons, 100 black and Bully steer, plus many, many more. Again, this Friday, 7,000 high quality cattle, 2,000 yearlings at 9 in the morning, 5,000 spring calves to follow approximately 11:30. 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These spring calves away from 250 pounds up to 675. All these calves will be spring and fall vaccinated. Again, 7,000 high-quality feeder cattle this Friday, Fort Pierre Livestock, Fort Pierre, South Dakota.
10: 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Alva, 100 Black and Baldy heifers bred to Calving Ease Stephen Angus bulls. 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From Nash, 175 Northern Angus 6-year-old cows bred to Angus bulls. 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Many more consignments on the books, as well as a large selection of young Angus and Red Angus breeding bulls. 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
1: 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The auction will start at 1 p.m. And then they've also got some more auctions coming up next week as well, including horses and cattle. 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Fort Pierce Livestock in Fort Pierce, South Dakota, tomorrow will have 2,000 yearlings at 9 a.m. and 5,000 spring calves at 11:30 a.m. If you would like more information, you can go to ftpurelivestock.com. 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Coming up next, we got Russ Jansen's weather forecast, a sports spotlight with Rocky Downing, and we'll have some ag news. We're joined now by meteorologist Russ Jansen as we take a look at the weather forecast for today on KFRM. 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
9: This is meteorologist Ross Jansen here with an update on a Thursday, and the new drought map has just come down. 49% of our state still in some level of drought. Biggest improvements over the last week have been in western Kansas, but even central Kansas is in a bit better shape now thanks to the rainfall we had last week. And there's still more rain on the horizon for next week as we have a big storm system that's going to be ingesting a couple of tropical systems before it finally kicks out across the central plains. But there are still a lot of question marks surrounding the timing of rainfall for next week, something we'll address here in just a little bit. In the short term, it's going to be more unseasonably warm October weather as highs continue to reach the mid and upper 80s, and it would not be impossible to still get into the lower 90s before the next strong cold front comes rolling on in. And I still don't think a frost is happening anytime soon. We've been saying that it will likely be late this year, and I still have every reason to believe that's going to be the case. Now, Northwest Kansas, mid-80s today. We'll be looking at mid-80s again on Friday and Saturday, so not a lot of change in the temperature over the next several days. Light winds from the south today in Northwest Kansas. Now, that breeze will start to pick up quite a bit more tomorrow, with some wind gusts likely 25 to 35 miles an hour. The windiest day in the near future is Saturday, when some of the gusts could be approaching 40 miles an hour out of the south. And Southwest Kansas will have fairly light winds today, but breezy winds from the south and southwest will kick up tomorrow. Gusty winds up to 40 miles an hour on the way for Saturday, and we're basically stuck with mid-80s over the next 3 to 4 days. Mid-80s today for Southwest Kansas will drop to around 60 overnight, mid-80s coming up tomorrow and again on Saturday. And for Central Kansas, steady as we go on the temperature with mid-80s today. Southeast to south winds will be less than 20 miles an hour. Light winds are coming up for tonight with a clear sky, and then we're basically mid-80s for Friday and Saturday. The wind gust tomorrow

0: leading edge of some rainfall that's forecast to develop around here. In fact, Hurricane Simon is what's likely going to generate some of those rain chances as we head toward Tuesday. Still looks like it could get started as early as Tuesday morning, but western Kansas and areas along the I-70 corridor might have the best potential of rainfall on Tuesday as we head toward the afternoon. A lot of changes taking place after this latest October heat wave comes to an end, but Sunday afternoon, it's still windy, it's still hot. Most of us will be in the upper half of the 80s, but it would not be a surprise to get to 90 degrees over southern Kansas. And I think while we wait on the cold front Monday, good chance that we're going to hit 90 degrees. It's only for one day, and then this front will start to cool things down. But two biggest questions that we have for next week: when does the cold front get here, and when does the rain get started? Based on new models that have come in overnight, I think the cold front will be along and north of I-70 by Monday afternoon, so most of us are going to have a pretty hot October day as we go back above 90 degrees in the afternoon. By Monday night, that front is pushing farther south, so Tuesday cools down substantially for most of us. When you think about going from 90s back into the 50s and 60s for highs, this is a pretty drastic change, and that's what we're going to see as we head into Tuesday. Now, showers will begin to break out Tuesday morning in western Kansas. That area of rainfall will be along the I-70 corridor heading into Tuesday afternoon. Kind of difficult to say how much rain we're going to get next week, but I still like the idea of a half to 1 inch of rain as we continue on throughout the week. Some places may get a little bit more because of the tropical connection, but I think Wednesday morning has a chance for some rain over parts of central and eastern Kansas. There may be a little bit of a break in the rain Wednesday afternoon, but there will be more chances of rain coming up Wednesday night into Thursday, and high temperatures will continue to cool down, basically looking at mostly 60s and 70s for highs during the middle of next week. And some of this active weather will carry over into the end of next week, so we may be talking about another chance for a few showers even Thursday night into Friday. So we start to get into the rain potential on Tuesday. The chances will extend into the second half of next week, and it will be cooling down a lot as the week continues. That's a look at your regional weather here on this Thursday. This is meteorologist Ross Jansen. When I come back on Friday, we'll of course get you the very latest on how much rain we might be able to squeeze out heading into next week.
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4: The Kansas Sports Spotlight takes a shine on the weekly rankings from the Kansas Volleyball Association. Well, starting Class 1A Division 2, Hanover sits on top, ranked number 1 ahead of Ingalls, Argonia, Chi-Lin, Axtell, Meradacine Valley, Greeley County, Hutch Central Christian, Wheatland Grinnell, and Dighton. In Class 1A Division 1, it's Centralia, undefeated, on top of the list, ahead of undefeated Lynn. It's followed by Gossel, Little River, South Gray, Blue Valley, Quinter, Decatur Community, Burton Central, and Bishop Seabury Academy. In Class 2A, Ellenwood is ranked number 1, followed by Jeff County North, St. Mary's Colgan, Mound Ridge, Inman, TMP, Wabunsee, Mission Valley, Conway Springs, and Oakley. In 3A, Beloit number 1 ranked ahead of number 2 ranked Riley County, then Heston, Holton, Cheney, Silver Lake, Halstead, Hoisington, Royal Valley, and Lakin. Bishop Miege is number one ranked in Class 4A, followed by Hayden, Clay Center, Andale, Eudora, Paola, McPherson, Circle, Wellington, and Rock Creek. 5A volleyball top 10, St. Thomas.

0: Aquinas, St. James Academy, Mays South, Bishop Carroll, Lansing, Great Bend, Andover, Baser Linwood, Shawnee Heights, and DeSoto. And your 6A top 10 led by undefeated Mill Valley, then Blue Valley West, Blue Valley, Manhattan, Olathe West, Lawrence Free State, Gardner Edgerton, Mays, Olathe North, and Garden City. Top 10s from the Kansas Volleyball Association in the Kansas Sports Spotlight.
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3: 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But his opponent, Adam Hamilton, he can never be trusted again. Hamilton covered up child sex abuse at a youth camp run by his megachurch. After the pedophile was reported to church leaders for molesting young boys, Hamilton ignored the parents, protected the pedophile, never even called the police. And the next year, Hamilton welcomed the pedophile back to camp. It's unconscionable, but not for Adam Hamilton. He'd do anything to protect the profits generated by his megachurch, using faith to get filthy rich while protecting a filthy pedophile. Adam Hamilton, unfit to serve. 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
4: Seed innovation in the ag industry. Hello, I'm Kellen Havick, and with the latest agribusiness news on Brownfield. For corn that delivers the highest yield potential, strongest pest protection, and most flexible weed management, trust the leader in genetic technology, Pioneer Brand Corn. The USDA is investing in the nation's plant germplasm collection, a move officials say will support future plant breeding and ag research. Speaking at a farm in Prairie City, Iowa on Tuesday, Ag Secretary Brooke Rollins says the initiative will help researchers develop crops better equipped to handle pests, diseases, and weather-related challenges.
5: A landmark $180 million investment from the USDA to protect the genetic resources underpinning our food system while also paving the way for new breakthroughs that are vital for our food security.
4: Rollins says USDA's National Plant Germplasm System has supported plant breeding and ag research for more than 50 years, and the agency is now beginning the process of sequencing the collection's DNA.
5: Over the years, the U.S. has significantly invested in international seed collections in foreign countries while failing to invest in our robust seed collection right here at home, which consists of about 600,000 little seeds in little jars.
4: The Associate Director of Transportation and Infrastructure with the Illinois Farm Bureau says executive orders at the state and federal level to allow highway use of dye diesel could help farmers save money this fall, but there are several questions that remain. Robney Knittel tells Brownfield the move would save farmers at least 80 cents a gallon in fuel taxes. However,
6: neither the governor nor the president have the ability to forgive the tax. So there's a potential risk that you may be liable for the motor fuel tax, both at the state and federal level, unless there is legislative action.
4: Illinois farmer Derek Martin says the move would provide relief in a tight margin environment.
7: We got a load of dye fuel the other day for the equipment, and I think it was $5.40 or $5.50. You know, highway diesel, anywhere from $6.60 to $6.99.
4: Soybean basis is weakening at crush plants in parts of the Corn Belt following several weeks of stronger bids. Ed Usset with the University of Minnesota says there was strong basis in parts of Minnesota and Iowa.
8: Here in the last week, I saw 50 cents over the November contract, up to a dollar over the November contract.
4: Arlen Suderman with StoneX says there were also increased crush premiums in places like Ohio, eastern Nebraska, and South Dakota, but a drier forecast began weakening it last month, and better than expected soybean yields are helping replenish supplies.
9: We're hearing of some surprisingly high yields coming from the Dakotas and Minnesota, running 8 to 10 bushels above what expectations were. So that's the good news. The supply is flowing.
4: I'm Kellen Havikin for Brownfield.
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12: 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Pete, how are the markets doing today?
13: Oh, it actually had just a little bit lower start across most of the grains, but they're clawing their way back. The corn's up anywhere from a half to three quarters of a penny now. Beans still down 2 cents. Wheat up on most months at the moment. And on the meat side of the equation, mixed open and live and feeder cattle, but they're migrating towards the south end of unchanged now, down anywhere from 10 to 30 cents in fats, about the same level in feeders. Regarding this week's trade as a whole, when money flows rule in the roost, we sometimes get unexplained movement like what we've seen on two occasions this week, and it makes analysis pretty frustrating. Case in point, we had a solid up day on Tuesday in most of the major ags, and then proceeded to sell off yesterday. And the wheat market was the biggest head-scratcher of anything, because so much commentary back on Tuesday was focused on Russia and Ukraine still actively lobbing missiles at each other's key infrastructure with no ceasefire in sight, and wheat rallied very nicely on that. And then yesterday that tune switched. News didn't switch, but the market movement did. And wheat sold off hard, and quite honestly, I don't put credibility on any of it. I think believe half of what you see and none of what you hear regarding that situation, also the Iran business, and I think we'd all be better off. Now, outside markets may have had some say in price direction to some extent. Also, equities had decent pressure yesterday at one point, and the dollar index was rallying. Both those items are to some degree negative on the ags. In the meats, hogs and feeder cattle finished the day yesterday down $1 to $2 a lot of months. Live cattle were up just a touch on the October contract month, mildly lower on the rest, and nothing going on in cash action at the feedlot level yet, but sellers are optimistic this week, and the fact that we were a little bit higher than October yesterday kind of backs that up. We got weekly export sales release this morning in the meats. The number this week was down 11% in beef from the previous week, 24% lower in pork. Net beef sales, 13,000 metric tons. It's still a good number, along with actual exports of 11,900. South Korea, Japan, and Mexico were the top buyers, and it was the same three countries in the same orders as top destinations for shipments. On the pork side, net sales, 26,900 metric tons. Would really like to see that number over 30,000. Actual exports were 32,800. Mexico, South Korea, and Japan were the top buyers, and then Mexico, Japan, and China were the top destinations for shipments. Cattle slaughter yesterday, back up to fairly normal levels. 108,000 head. That's 10,000 bigger than last week on the same day. It's 10,000 less than last year still, though. Hog slaughter, 495,000 head. That's 16,000 bigger than a week ago, 10,000 over last year. CME index quotes, lean hog number down 41 cents from the previous at 79.22. Feeder cattle index down 54 at 337.22. Product trade under pressure across the board and everything. Pork cutouts down 213 at 81.71. Choice beef down 331 at 375.62. And select cutout 354.21. That was down 213. Far South futures finished yesterday. October live cattle were up 37 cents, December down 32 cents, Feb down 62, October feeders down 235, November 247 lower, and the January down about 42, hogs down $1 on the October, and December hogs down $1.27. Currently, October hogs down 30 cents from yesterday's close at 76.62. December down 67 at 68.42. October feeder cattle down 40 cents, 337.75. November down a dime at 335.70. January feeder cattle down 12 cents at 330.27. And live cattle trade, it's on the plus side of unchanged. October up 15 cents, 221.75. December up 17 cents, 223.95. And Fed live cattle up 17 at 226.72 at the moment. Let's move on to the grain and oilseed trade. Corn and beans yesterday down basically on either side of a nickel, so fairly quiet trade there. In the wheat market, had losses in the teens in Casey and Chicago. Minneapolis, not quite as bad, a little less than a dime there. EIA ethanol data this week, of course, this relating to corn, showed production bouncing back up 4.5% this week. Maintenance season took a pretty big bite out of production on the last several weekly reports. And while the daily tally is still shy of the 1.1 million barrels a day that I'd like to see, it actually came in at 1.053, at least the grind is back in an uptick now instead of the other direction, so that's good. Weekly export sales to grains got a decent number in wheat this week, but unfortunately it ended there. New crop sales and everything was a zero except for 900,000 bushels of corn. Current crop year numbers, we got 30.3 million bushels of corn sales, 100,000 bushels of milo, 20.2 million bushels of soybeans, and wheat came in at 16.6 million bushels. And if you recall my goals in the past from a wheat export standpoint, I love seeing 20 million plus bushel numbers for wheat, and also stated that we had a pretty solid number at 16.6 this week. Well, when ending stocks are 900 million plus, which they aren't now, they're below that by quite a bit, when we're at that 900 plus type level, we need 20 million a week. When we're at 700 and change right now, 16.6 is a very solid number, so that's good. Top buyers and everything in the grains, the Philippines and wheat, Mexico and corn, Japan and milo, it's an odd one, and China for soybeans. The other news, tomorrow morning we get the October crop production report. And average analyst estimates for corn and soybean yield, looking for 177.8 bushel per acre corn yield, which would be down from 178.5 last month. Soybean yield expected at 52.9 bushels per acre, which would be up from 52.8. in the September report, so very minor change there. No changes expected in harvested acres for either one, meaning that we should be seeing a slight increase in soybean production and a slight decrease in corn production if the actual numbers we get come in close to these estimates. Now, the quarterly stocks report that we got at the end of September, the numbers in corn and soybeans will become old crop ending stocks in this report. So that surprise increase that we got in corn last month becomes larger carry-in to this year's balance sheet, and that's likely going to increase ending stocks despite a lower yield and production potential. But the good news is it's likely to still be a friendly stocks total. Average estimates for corn ending stocks, 1.694 billion bushels, which would be up from 1.567 in last month's report. Soybeans pegged at 309 million bushels, which would be down a million from last month. And finally, wheat ending stocks expected at 722 million bushels, which would be up 5 million from the September USDA carryout number. On the futures side of things, fund activity yesterday showed them as estimated sellers of 7,000 contracts of wheat, 16,000 corn, 3,000 beans. Ironically, with 16,000 sales on the corn side, we were only down 6 cents on the December contract. March down 5.25. November beans down 5.5. Jan 4.75 lower. In the wheat, December Kansas City down 17.75 cents. March 17 lower. July down 16. Chicago down 17.75 in the D's. 16.5 March, and then Minneapolis rounded it out with 9.5 cent loss on the D's. And 8 lower marks, like I'd mentioned earlier, not quite as severe as what we saw in KC and Chicago. The overnight trade, when it finished this morning, we were really quiet in the corn market in particular, also kind of in the wheat, unchanged, a quarter penny lower corn, 3 to 5 cents lower beans, quietly mixed across the wheat. 8 a.m. daily export reporting, nothing new reported today. Current trade at the moment, December corn down 2 3/4 cents at 499 and a quarter. March corn down 2 3/4, 514 and a quarter. November soybeans down 7 3/4 at 1289 and 3/4. January contract down 7 3/4 cents at 1306 and 3/4. In the wheat, December Kansas City down 3/4 at 737 3/4. March down a penny at 751. New crop July down a penny and a half at 753. Excuse me, December Chicago wheat up a quarter cent at 686 and 3/4. March unchanged, message closed at 701 even, and July down a half penny at 708 and a half. Wishing you all a great day. 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
12: Thanks, Pete. Have a good one. Coming up next, we've got the Ag Law and Tax Report, some morning Kansas news, and red dirt and round bales. And shortly, we'll have sports with Rocky Downing.
14: 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I'm Roger McCohen. 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I'll be back in a moment to discuss.
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14: So you're finally going to work on an estate plan. What are some common mistakes that farmers and ranchers make? Consider the following. Not ensuring title ownership of property complies with your overall estate planning goals and objectives. This includes the proper use of jointly held property, as well as IRAs and other documents that have beneficiary designations. Not knowing what the language in a deed means for purposes of passage of the property at death. Leaving everything outright to a surviving spouse when the family wealth is potentially subject to federal estate tax. Thinking that fair means equal. If you have both on-farm and off-farm heirs, the control of the family business should pass to the on-farm heirs, and the off-farm heirs should get an income interest that is roughly balanced in value to that of the on-farm heirs' control interest. Leaving the farm to all the kids equally is rarely a good idea in that situation. Letting tax issues drive the process. Not preserving records and key documents in a secure place where the people that will need to find them know where they are. And not routinely reviewing your plan. Life events may have changed your goals or objectives. Try to avoid these mistakes with your estate plan. This has been the Agricultural Law and Tax Report. I'm Roger McCohen.
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16: It's Trish Swoboda with KFRM, and it's time to take a look at your Kansas news today in your morning Kansas Journal entry. Kansas residents can apply to participating colleges and universities without paying an application fee during Kansas Apply Free Days, which runs through tomorrow, Friday, October 9th. The Kansas Board of Regents says the program is open to Kansas residents regardless of age or income. It includes 7 public universities, 19 community colleges, 6 technical colleges, and 21 private colleges. Eligible applicants include first-time college students, transfer and returning students, and those seeking a second bachelor's degree. Qualifying programs include undergraduate certificates, associate degrees, and bachelor's degrees. Applications must be submitted by 5 p.m. Friday to receive the free waiver. Graduate programs and mid-degree applications are not eligible. This year's program was expanded from 3 days to 5 to help remove financial barriers to higher education. The Board of Regents also encourages students to complete the FAFSA after applying to explore financial aid opportunities, including grants, scholarships, and work-study programs. A new Medicaid waiver in Kansas will help people with disabilities afford services, including therapies and employment support, to help them live independently. Rachel Schnelli with the Kansas News Service reports.
17: The Home and Community-Based Services Waiver through the Kansas Department for Aging and Disabilities is for individuals that do not require 24-hour care. Seth Kilber with KDADS says this could help reduce an existing waitlist for similar services. But some people are worried that the $20,000 per year may not be enough to help everyone in need.
18: Then when you start building out your service plan and how many hours you need in a month of personal care, it spins down pretty fast.
17: There's an estimated 5,300 people on the waitlist for similar services through another program. The department is urging people on the waitlist the longest to apply for the new program. For the Kansas News Service, I'm Rachel Schnelli in Pittsburgh.
16: This week is Fire Prevention Week, and the American Red Cross of Greater Kansas is encouraging families to take steps to prevent home fires and prepare for emergencies. Red Cross disaster teams in Greater Kansas have responded to more than 160 home fires since the beginning of 2026. Nationally, the organization responds to more than 60,000 disasters each year, with most involving home fires. The Red Cross recommends families create and practice a fire escape plan twice a year. Everyone should know two ways to get out of every room and have a designated meeting place a safe distance from the home. Families should also make sure smoke alarms are installed on every level and inside and outside sleeping areas. Alarms should be tested monthly and replaced after 10 years. To prevent fires, never leave cooking unattended and keep flammable items away from heat sources. When using space heaters, keep at least 3 feet of clearance and plug them directly into wall outlets. More information about fire safety can be found on the American Red Cross website. Consumers are being encouraged to review their monthly internet, mobile, television, and streaming expenses to determine whether they could save money by combining services. Sarah Evans, consumer tech expert, said she recently reviewed her family's recurring charges and found they were spending more than expected on separate internet, mobile, and streaming services.
19: We are a streaming family. We have 4 phone lines, 2 kids, and every streaming service you can imagine, because, of course, everybody has their one show. And I assumed that keeping it all separate was the smart, cheap way to go. But when I opened up my payment tracker app, where we keep all of our recurring charges, I literally wrote down every single one: internet, phones, TV, every app, my husband's separate service for football. And when I added it up, it was way more than I thought.
16: She recommends consumers perform an audit and add up their recurring charges and ask providers about available bundles before making changes. Combining services may reduce monthly expenses and also make it easier to manage multiple accounts, passwords, and bills.
19: I just recommend people do their audit anyway. Once a year, open your payment apps, write down your recurring charges. This could take you about 20 minutes, and then you make a phone call. The savings just for making that call and investing that time is well worth it, and it was for our family.
16: Evans said households should also review which streaming services they actually use. Many families pay for separate subscriptions because different family members want access to different programs. Once consumers figure out their recurring charges, they can contact their service providers, compare available options, and determine whether switching or combining services could lower their monthly costs. And that's your news out of Kansas in today's Morning Kansas Journal entry. For more news from the KFRM listening area, visit KFRM.com. For your KFRM news, the voice of the Plains, I'm Trish Swoboda.
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3: 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That's Roger Marshall. But his opponent, Adam Hamilton, he can never be trusted again. Hamilton covered up child sex abuse at a youth camp run by his megachurch. After the pedophile was reported to church leaders for molesting young boys, Hamilton ignored the parents, protected the pedophile, never even called the police. And the next year, Hamilton welcomed the pedophile back to camp. It's unconscionable, but not for Adam Hamilton. He'd do anything to protect the profits generated by his megachurch, using faith to get filthy rich while protecting a filthy pedophile.
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21: Good morning from Oklahoma. I'm Dave Deacon with a look at what's happening in agriculture and rural life across our great state in this episode of Red Dirt and Round Bales. You know, sometimes we talk about Oklahoma's history as though it began in 1907, but there were roads here long before there was an Oklahoma, and one of them carried some of the fastest news in America. Picture Southeast Oklahoma before highways. No pavement, no convenience stores, no bridges at every creek. Just wooded hills, open prairie, muddy bottoms, river crossings, and a road bending southwest through the Choctaw Nation. Except they wouldn't have called it Oklahoma. This was Indian Territory. And the road was already old before the famous stagecoaches ever arrived. And when a major new mail service came through in 1858, it entered a transportation system already taking shape. The road came out of Fort Smith and headed into the Choctaw Nation. Near what would become Spiro, there was a station, then another near present-day Latham. Then the road pushed through rough country around what is now Latimer County, near Red Oak, Ludi, and Higgins. Imagine making that trip at night. A stage rolling through the darkness. Leather harness creaking, horses breathing hard, wheels dropping into ruts. Every 10 or 15 miles or so, another station. Fresh animals, hay and grain, maybe something to eat. Then, back on the road. Through what is now Pittsburgh County and on into Atoka County, the stage eventually reached one of the most important communities in Indian Territory, Boggy Depot. Now, Boggy Depot wasn't some lonely shack set aside on the trail. It had been founded in 1836. It stood along important roads connecting Fort Smith, Fort Ouachita, and Texas. It had a post office, stores, and even a newspaper. And from 1858 to 1860, Boggy Depot sometimes served as the nation's capital of the Choctaw Nation. From Boggy Depot, the road headed south towards Blue River and what is now Bryan County. And eventually, after roughly 192 miles and about 38 hours crossing Indian Territory, the travelers reached the Red River. There stood the home and ferry of a Chickasaw man named Benjamin Franklin Colbert. The Chickasaw Nation had authorized Colbert to operate a ferry in 1853. He raised cattle and cotton there. His home became a stage station. Travelers could eat at his table, and when the coach needed to cross the Red River, Colbert ferried the stage, passengers and mail towards Texas. Now here's where I'll finally tell you what was rattling down that road. This was the Butterfield Overland Mail, the Butterfield Trail. Beginning in 1858, it helped connect St. Louis and Memphis with San Francisco. A journey of nearly 3,000 miles. And right through the middle of that enormous undertaking ran nearly 200 miles of what would someday become Oklahoma. There were 12 official stations through the Choctaw country. Most are quiet places today, some nearly forgotten. Now we drive across southeastern Oklahoma and measured the distance in minutes. They measured it in horse changes. We cross rivers on concrete bridges. They waited on a ferry. We hear Indian Territory and sometimes picture wilderness. But long ago, this road where native governments, toll roads, farms, merchants, ferry operators, station keepers, and communities participating in an economy that connected both coasts. The Civil War brought the Southern route to an end in 1861, but the road remained. Oklahoma wasn't waiting to be connected to the rest of the country. Long before statehood, people were here already building roads, running businesses, crossing rivers, charging tolls, carrying mail, and making a living along the way. To learn more about the Butterfield Trail, visit reddirtandroundbales.com. I'm Dave Deacon, and we'll talk with you next time when we take another look at rural life and agriculture in Oklahoma on Red Dirt and Round Bales.
1: socialism is spreading, threatening America's heartland. With the Democrat Party's new leaders pushing a radical government control agenda, what do we really know about their candidate, Adam Hamilton? We know he called the tax cuts that saved you over $3,000 disastrous. We know he wants to control what we eat, telling Kansans to stop eating beef as part of the Green New Deal agenda. Hamilton claims he's different than the socialists running his party, but if we don't really know him, how can we trust Hamilton to stand up to them? Are you willing to risk it all on Adam Hamilton? 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
12: This is Steve Knopfsinger, and it's time for a look at your regional weather forecast here on KFRM. The upper ridging will continue to push the jet stream further north into Canada through the rest of the week. This will lead to lots of sunshine and dry weather for the region. The temperatures will remain well above normal with the low 80s through low 90s for the next few days. Along with lots of sun, the winds will begin to pick up late Friday and into Saturday in the western portions of the region. A strong cold front is on track to work its way through the region late this weekend and into early next week, bringing lots of clouds, stronger winds, and a change of showers and storms to the area, along with cooler temperatures. And that's been a look at your regional weather forecast here on KFRM, the voice of the plains.
22: I'm Adam Hamilton. When I entered the Senate race, I was told to expect smears and false attacks. What I didn't expect was Roger Marshall and his allies lying about a tragic event decades ago for his political gain. Here's the truth. Over 20 years ago, the church investigated serious allegations against a volunteer at a youth retreat. Ultimately, the church reported him to law enforcement and banned him from church programs.
23: News reports say the attacks on Adam Hamilton don't hold up, and Hamilton later helped get the predator convicted. So why is Roger Marshall lying now? Because Marshall's trying to distract from his own shameful record. It's Marshall who failed to protect the victims of predators by voting to block the release of the Epstein files. And it's millionaire Marshall who sued hundreds of his own patients, had dozens of Kansans arrested after they fell behind on small medical debts. Roger Marshall won't fix the broken healthcare system. He's profiting from it. Roger Marshall protects the powerful, not us.
22: I'm Adam Hamilton, candidate for Senate, and I approve this message, paid for by Hamilton for Kansas.
0: Hi, once again, everyone. Rocky Downing with a look at your KFRM 550 AM Radio Sports. It is a Thursday slide to the weekend. Well, the Cleveland Guardians stayed alive in their series in Major League Baseball's Division Series postseason, a 9-3 win against the Chicago White Sox. So the rout gives them a 2-1 deficit. The White Sox still have a chance to close out that series in game number 4. The LA Dodgers are moving on as they eliminate the Atlanta Braves. 3-1 is the final. Andy Pages sent the LA Dodgers into the National League Championship Series and drove in 2 runs with a bases-loaded single in the 7th. They gave LA the lead and eventually the series win. Big news, the New York Yankees have been swept. Victor Mesa Jr. homered for the Tampa Bay Rays to close out the Yankees in a 4-3 final. And it was also the San Diego Padres seeing their run finished as the Milwaukee Brewers advanced to the NLCS. Manny Machado hit a shot to right field, and Garrett Mitchell was able to steal a home run, and that clinched the ball game, a 3-1 final. Milwaukee moving on. The NFL gets the weekend started. It will be the 2-2 Cowboys hosting the 0-4 Tampa Bay Buccaneers. Cowboys coming off a wild 2-week period. They had the 10-hour flight from Rio de Janeiro, then a road trip to Houston last week and a monster win for the Cowboys, and now they get the Tampa Bay Buccaneers coming in tonight. Again, Tampa Bay winless on the season. And the Big 12 weekend gets started tomorrow night, a late game. Iowa State travels out to BYU. As for K-State and KU, the Wildcats coming off a bye week will host Houston, a 2:30 kick in Manhattan, and Kansas has a late game out at Salt Lake City facing Utah. Look at sports on a Thursday slide to the weekend for 550 AM radio. I'm Rocky Downing.
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7: 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And step three, sensitization, is the first exposure the foal receives to traditional pressure and release training.
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7: 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I'm Rick Lamb, and this has been the Horse Show Minute. 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
12: Sue Martin isn't able to join us this morning, so we'll take a look at DTN comments on Before the Bell for Grains and Livestock. In corn futures are mixed to slightly lower early Thursday, pressured by the advancing harvest and higher U.S. dollar. The dollar is once again knocking on the door of a new high as traders fear that oil's rise could lead to further tightening by the Federal Reserve. Crude oil is up nearly 4% early Thursday on word that the White House may be drawing up plans for further attacks on Iran. Traders are awaiting the Friday USDA WASDA reports, where corn stocks are expected to rise while yield takes a downward turn. Weather again features a clear radar for the U.S., but as Hurricane Isaias is expected to make a Friday landfall, the Southeast and Tennessee Valley is looking at a soggy weekend. The fact that the USDA found 173 million bushels more of corn supply in September will more than offset the yield decline, which is expected to be less than one bushel per acre. However, there is plenty of talk of disease and crown rot that could weigh on yields. On Wednesday, the EIA's weekly petroleum report showed ethanol production jumping by 4.5% to 1.053 million barrels per day, with stocks sliding. Ethanol margins will remain solid. Corn exports have lagged as of late, but there is little sign of let up in Black Sea attacks, and it is thought that the U.S. could see the benefit of reduced Ukraine corn exports. Funds entered Thursday holding a net corn long position estimated to be 330,000 contracts. U.S. corn export sales for the week ending October 1st were 30.3 million barrels for 2026 bushels for 2026 to 27. Shipments of 62.9 million bushels were above the 62.5 needed to reach 3.275 billion bushels. Total corn commitments are now 769 million bushels and are 34% lower than last year. DTN's National Corn Index closed at 463 with a corn basis of 39 under the December futures contract. In soybean futures started a bit weaker and soy meal is lower after two strong upside closes. Bean oil futures are modestly higher, getting a boost from the rise in crude oil early Thursday. There were no soy announcements at 8 a.m. Central Time on Wednesday. However, China will return on Friday from a week-long holiday, and traders hope to see a revival of demand for U.S. soy. Presidents Trump and Xi are expected to meet again in China at the APEC meeting November 18th to 19th. In Friday's October WASDA report, soybean changes are expected to be modest with a possible small bump in yield toward 53 bushels per acre. However, the range of estimates is a wide one on yield from 51.7 to 54.1 bushels per acre, leaving room for a surprise. There is plenty of talk of off-color soybeans and disease and fungus after excessive moisture fell in September. The largest crop losses are likely to be in the Western Belt and Northern Plains. On the demand side, rising crush and solid export demand could require upward demand adjustments from the USDA. U.S. soybeans are highly competitive with Brazil on world markets. Ending stocks on soybeans are expected to be little changed both domestically and globally. Funds will enter the USDA report holding a very large bullish bet on the soy complex, amounting to over 540,000 contracts. Hurricane Isaias is forecast to bring heavy rain and high winds to the southeast. Bothersome is the fact that 50% of the soybeans in both Alabama and Georgia remain unharvested. The storm is forecast to make landfall in Mobile, Alabama on Friday. Soybean export sales for the week of October 1st were 20.2 million bushels for 2026-27. Shipments of 50.7 million bushels were above the 33 million bushels needed weekly to reach 1.685 billion bushels. Total soy commitments of 837 million bushels are 80% higher than last year. DTN's National Soybean Index closed at 1241 with a soybean basis of 57 under the November 2026 futures. In wheat markets are mixed to mostly higher early Thursday after plunging on Wednesday. Little has changed in the Black Sea region with Russia and Ukraine continuing to attack targets and restricting export activity from there. Russia did export a reported 2.4 million metric tons of wheat in September, and that was above the 1.8 million metric tons to 2 million metric tons forecast. However, there appears to be little chance of the war winding down in 2026, and an estimated 8 to 10 million metric tons of Black Sea wheat demand will need to be shifted to non-Black Sea origins. So far, the U.S., being the highest-priced wheat in the world, has failed to capitalize on that need as exports remain weak relative to expectations. Tenders this week feature Taiwan in for just under 106,000 metric tons of U.S. wheat, Jordan returning for 120,000 metric tons of milling wheat, and the Philippines seeking 370,000 metric tons of feed wheat. Thailand is also seeking 60,000 metric tons of feed wheat. Continuing to pressure wheat exports is the rise in the U.S. dollar index for the third day in a row near the contract high. In other news, consultancy Soviet Economy lowered Russian wheat production by 700,000 metric tons to 85.7 million metric tons. Funds enter Thursday net short an estimated 23,000 contracts of Chicago wheat while being long in the KC. Wheat export sales for the wheat ended October 1st with 16.6 million bushels for 2026-27. Shipments last week of 8 million bushels were under the 15.2 million bushels needed for 2020 to reach 775 million bushels. Total wheat commitments of 371 million bushels are down 32% from last year. DTN's National Hard Red Wheat Index closed at 672 and 67 under the December futures board. In livestock, the October Fed cattle contract remains above the 9-day moving average as well as the 20-day moving average. From a technical perspective, this is supportive for cattle moving forward. Feeder cattle did pull back Wednesday, but that is to be expected after Tuesday's sharp rally. Choice and select cuts fell Wednesday, with choice down 331 and select cutouts down 213. Harvest is finally underway in many of the wet regions across the country, bringing relief for the feedlots struggling to find feed to purchase. On the other side, many cow-calf growers have delayed weaning from the hassle of muddy lots and the availability of still growing green pastures with all the rain in September. The lean hog futures contracts had a setback on Wednesday, falling anywhere from $1 to $2.275 in the deferred months. Pork cutouts were also lower, falling $2.13 on the carcass to as much as $6.64 lower for pork bellies. Slaughter numbers for the week have been strong, with 16,000 more head already over last week and 11,000 head more than this time last year. And that's been a quick look at DTN's comments on the markets. We'll take a look at the current markets here shortly.
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12: It's time for a look at your markets here on KFRM. In the grain markets for corn, December is down 2.25 at $5 even. March is down 2 at $5.15, and May is down 2 at $5.22.25. For the Kansas City wheat, December is up 3.5 at $7.42. March is up 3 at $7.55. And May is up 2.25 at $7.59.25. For the Chicago wheat, December's up 4.5 at $6.91. March is up 4 at $7.05. And May is up 3.5 at $7.11.25. In the soybeans, November is down 7.5 at $12.90.25. January is down 7.5 at $13.07. And March is down 7.25 at $13.16.5. For the soybean meal, October is up 6 at $3.59.90, December is up 5.70 at $3.60.10, and January is up 5 at $3.59.60. In the soybean oil, October is up 58 at $68, December is up 45 at $68.13, and January is up 40 at $68.33. In the cotton futures, October is down 118 at 76.30, December is up 8 at 80.11, and March is up 11 at 83.23. In the livestock futures for live cattle, October is down 35 at 221.25, December is down 60 at 223.17, and February is down 97 at 225.57. For the feeder cattle, October's down 175 at 336.45, November's down 162 at 334.17, and January's down 202 at 328.40. For the lean hogs, October is down 42 at 45 now at 76.47. December's down 57 at 68.52. And February is down 55 at 69.37. In the oil futures, West Texas crude is up 3.98 at 92.26. Gasoline is up 11 cents at 3.35. And heating oil is up 21 cents at 4.83. And that's been a look at your markets here on KFRM. 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
13: Daily News Drop. Wall Street took a hit on Wednesday, just one day after the S&P 500 and the NASDAQ set records. The Dow dropped 341. The S&P 500 lost 17 points, and the NASDAQ fell by 61. The culprit here? Rising Treasury yields, with the benchmark 10-year, briefly reaching 5.36%, its highest level since 2002. Here's the day's stock winners and losers. Moderna, a winner, climbing as investors prepare for the biotech company to rejoin the NASDAQ 100 on Friday. That could bring additional buying from funds that track the index. Caterpillar was the big loser, plunging nearly 6%. The federal government announced an investigation into possible anti-competitive practices in the farm equipment industry, including restrictions on where farmers can buy machinery and who can repair it. Caterpillar wasn't specifically accused of wrongdoing, but investors dropped the stock anyway. Now to more on that investigation, the Federal Trade Commission and Agriculture Department are investigating whether equipment manufacturers are limiting competition and making repairs unnecessarily expensive. Farmers complain that restrictions on software, replacement parts, and dealership service can leave expensive machinery sitting idle during harvest. The investigation follows an earlier settlement involving John Deere's repair practices. Farmers and repair shops have until December 7th to submit their complaints. Investors are worried about inflation, government debt, and high borrowing costs. Oil prices aren't helping out, with Brent crude finishing the day above $100 a barrel. The next big worry for consumers is another hurricane, threatening to push those fuel prices higher. Tropical storm Isaias is strengthening in the Gulf of Mexico and could become a major hurricane before striking the northern Gulf Coast as early as Friday. Forecasters warned of dangerous flooding, storm surges, damaging winds from Louisiana to the Florida Panhandle. Some offshore oil production has already been paused. And with crude oil around $100 a barrel, any prolonged disruption to Gulf Coast production or refineries could mean another round of higher gasoline and diesel prices. Trump administration is making a new push to get Americans investing earlier, much earlier. The White House is highlighting automatic enrollment in those Trump accounts, those investment accounts for children under the age of 18. Children born between 2025 and 2028 qualify for a one-time $1,000 federal contribution under the program. The idea here is to give young Americans an early start in the stock market, allowing investments to grow over time. The administration is promoting those accounts as a way to build long-term wealth, even as families struggle with higher everyday costs. Anthropic, the company behind Claude AI, has released its third new model in less than a month. It's now called Claude Haiku 5.5, designed to deliver faster, cheaper AI for businesses handling large volumes of work.
14: The rollout comes as Anthropic prepares for a possible November IPO, reportedly targeting a valuation as high as $2 trillion. The company racing against OpenAI, Google, and other competitors for dominance in artificial intelligence. And here's the bigger story. AI companies aren't just competing to build smarter technology.

0: In fact, at 194, Jonathan isn't just older than your grandparents. He's older than almost everything your grandparents read in their history books. I'm Jeff Vaughn. That's your Daily News Drop.
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3: Hi, this is Kyle Bauer with Plain Talk with the girl that, well, she needs to be careful at Halloween because there's a new warning on the Reese's pumpkin-shaped, what do they call them? Reese's, they're not pieces, they're Reese's.
2: It's like a Reese's peanut butter cup, but it's pumpkin-shaped.
3: Yeah, yeah.
2: A warning?
3: There's a warning on that, and so.
2: What are they warning me about?
3: They're warning that they're putting it on, carving is not an actual product. They have a little carved jack-o'-lantern
2: on the package, the wrapper. They show it as a jack-o'-lantern.
3: Yes.
2: And they don't actually have the carving.
3: Carving is not on actual product because some guy in Florida sued them in 2024. Mm-hmm. And because he bought them only because it was carved and he opened it and it wasn't carved.
2: Uh-huh.
3: And so he sued. $5 million.
2: Did he win? He surely didn't win.
3: He did not. And that's
2: just ridiculous.
3: Well, and that is the proof that what does it take to sue somebody? $250 filing fee.
2: Right.
3: It varies from state to state. But
2: maybe that needs to be higher.
3: Well, you know, but then you have somebody that truly is damaged that doesn't have a lot of money.
2: The money to do it. And, I guess.
3: So, yes, I understand exactly. It was first dismissed in September of 2025, finding that the plaintiffs had not shown they suffered any financial loss from buying the products. She allowed the plaintiffs to file an amended complaint, but that case was dismissed as all. So they might have been disappointed, but they in no way suffered a financial loss. So therefore, they aren't due their $5 million.
2: Emotional distress and disappointment, apparently.
3: Yeah, disappointment.
2: Okay, so here's my question, though. Why in the world was the only reason he bought them because they had the carving on them? Why
3: would that be? Because he has no life. He has no life. His only sweet spot that year was to open that little package and
2: see
3: that
2: the little carved jack-o'-lantern.
3: Yeah.
2: Absolutely ridiculous.
3: Yes, exactly. And in fact, though, I think when we see these kinds of suits, any mm-hmm. kind of suit that mm-hmm. doesn't seem to have basis, and if we know the person that's bringing the suit, it's an indication of that person's state of mind.
2: I suppose.
3: And so it's like, steer clear of those people.
2: Obviously, in this case.
3: My point is, I mean, it happens in communities, too. Mm-hmm. They're suing old Bob because old Bob didn't fix their car, and they expected old Bob to fix the car, and their car wasn't fixable, and then they're going to sue old Bob. And it's like, okay, it just tells everybody, do not do business with this person, because if they are in any way disappointed, they are going to sue you.
2: They're going to take it all the way to court.
3: They become a social pariah, as well they should. So
2: the jack-o'-lantern thing with the candy made me think of the time that I was a room mother. I think I've told you this story before.
3: I
2: was a room mother for, I really think they were kindergartners, maybe first grade. I always liked to be the Halloween room mother. It was just fun.
3: Okay, explain to people who don't know what a room mother is.
2: Well, you go in they have a little Halloween party, and so they would have mothers come in with snacks and drinks.
3: And somebody organizes
2: a little
3: that.
2: Time. Yeah, you'd usually plan a little game for the kids to play, and they got to have, and I mean, we're talking like a half hour party at the most. It's just a quick thing. And, you know, so some of the mothers sometimes get a little carried away with their snacks. And, of course, the thing with Halloween, too, is that the kids have kind of gone trick-or-treating around the building,
3: Halloween.
2: They have, well, before the party.
3: Oh, before the party.
2: And so they've already got candy.
3: Lots of candy.
2: They've already got candy to eat. So this room mother that year, and I think I can talk freely here because I really think they were somebody who had

0: moved into town and wasn't here very long, and they've since moved on. She was a very kind of, what do they call that, helicopter mother?
1: Okay,
0: She really hovered, and I didn't know her very well, but we were room mothers together, and she brought oranges.
1: Okay.
0: That she had hollowed out. She had hollowed all the stuff out of the oranges.
1: Out of an orange?
0: All the orange out.
1: Uh-huh.
0: And she had carved little jack-o'-lanterns out of these
1: for a whole
0: oranges
1: class.
0: For a whole class. I mean, we're talking probably
1: 20
0: kids,
1: yeah,
0: on average. And then she had filled them with chocolate pudding.
1: Oh, my gosh.
0: And the kids looked at those when she handed them out. They looked really cute.
1: Yeah.
0: I mean, they were a lot of work. And the kids looked at those and went, ew. You know, it's pudding inside of an orange.
1: Poor
0: like,
1: thing.
0: You know, and I remember watching those go in the trash.
1: Yeah.
0: I still remember that to this day and thinking, oh my gosh, she went to so much work. So in other words, I guess my point is know your audience.
1: Well,
0: because now I would have eaten it. I probably did eat one.
1: Yeah, I mean, of course, because you appreciated the time that was put into it.
0: Right, exactly. Well, and the pudding was good. It was, you know, it was fine. It was just the weirdest
1: idea.
0: I
1: heard two women, mm-hmm. I guess I'll say mothers, I guess they were mothers, two women talking about treats at their vacation Bible school at their church.
0: Yeah.
1: And it was kind of the same thing. I guess the person in charge was a very creative person, mm-hmm. and made these really cute little treats. Mm-hmm. And I don't recall any of the details about it. It was not important, but these really cool little treats. And then there was a pile of marshmallows over there on the table. And all the kids really wanted was to go grab the pile of marshmallows and mm-hmm. eat them.
0: Yeah.
1: And they had to be hours mm-hmm. in these treats. And the kids really just wanted marshmallows.
0: It's kind of the whole concept of you get your kid this really nice Christmas gift and they play with the
1: play
0: box.
1: Play in the box, yeah.
0: We got Zeb when he was, I don't know, he was too young for it, but Caleb was really excited to buy him a metal Tonka truck.
1: Okay, yeah.
0: But he was too young for it.
1: Yeah, because they're a legacy. I mean, they use them rest of their life. They hand them down to their kids.
0: And he remembered having them when he was a kid, and so we got him a Tonka truck. And I always remember that we took the truck out, and he was like 2.5, I don't know, mm-hmm. something like that. And he played with it for about 5 minutes, and then he literally laid on the floor and picked the styrofoam out of the box. It was like covered with styrofoam on the inside. He laid there. He was tired, I think.
1: And just picked it out with his
0: fingernail. And just picked that and made this big, big mess with little styrofoam pellets all over the box and we laughed about it. It was like, yeah, he's really enjoying. And then later, Alex tried to jump over the Tonka truck and sliced open the bottom of her foot. And so,
1: Merry Christmas,
0: kids.
1: It
0: was just the greatest Christmas ever. But yeah, you know, he was too young to have that. But
1: yeah.
0: So the best Halloween treat idea that I have, because I always go for the easiest thing you can find, which really the easiest thing you can buy is Little Debbie fall snack cakes.
1: Okay.
0: And I've done that. But
1: that's a lot of money.
0: It's a lot of money. That's true.
1: And on your street, oh my gosh.
0: Oh no, I'm talking about for room mother.
1: Oh, for room mother.
0: For classes.
1: Right.
0: Heavens no.
1: Room mother. Okay.
0: Heavens no. No, I buy candy for my street. Actually, I just go out of town now. So we've been out of town now like the third.
1: Lock the door, turn off the lights.
0: Light and sorry.
1: Make yourself $100.
0: Exactly. At least. No, you take a Keebler chocolate fudge stripe cookie.
1: Okay.
0: It's kind of a flat cookie.
1: Yeah.
0: And then you take, you know, Bugles, the chip that this
1: it looks
0: like
1: a bugle. Right.
0: Okay, and you melt some chocolate chips and you dip the edge of that bugle in there and you set it on top of that and it makes a little witch hat.
1: Oh, I'm thinking, what are you making there?
0: You make a little witch hat. And so you hand out witch hats to the kids and they think they're the greatest thing ever.
1: They think they're the greatest thing ever.
0: And you're a hero and that was all you had to do.
1: Wow. So Friday, I was supposed to read to kids at Lincoln School. Rotary has a project that it's, I believe, water safety.
0: Okay.
1: And some of us had signed up to read to the classes about this little water safety book. And I guess they must have, they're going to hand one out to every one of the kids. And to be honest, it was on my list today to look up the book and read through it.
0: Right.
1: I don't think it's very difficult because there appeared to be no test on who could. Mm-hmm. Well, anyway, now I have to leave town right at noon, and so I will not be able to do that. But I was fairly concerned about, a bunch of 20-year-old first graders holding their interest.
0: 20-year-old first graders.
1: Or 20.
0: I'm like, wait a minute.
1: A bunch of 20.
0: What school are you going to?
1: A bunch of 20 first graders.
0: Okay.
1: And trying to hold their interest. I assumed this book had maybe 10 pages. I hoped it didn't have more than 10
0: right.
1: pages.
0: Right.
1: And
0: right.
1: then am I trying to read this upside down and backwards? Because in kindergarten, I used to have a teacher that could do that.
0: Oh, yeah. Yeah, they'd hold it out in front of them so
1: right.
0: you could see the illustrations. And yeah.
1: Yeah. So, yeah, well. But I'm off the hook on that deal.
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4: It's time for a look at your markets here on KFRM. In the grain markets for corn, December's down 3 at 4.99, March is down 3 at 5.14, and May is down 3 at 5.21 and a quarter. For the Kansas City wheat, December's up 2.5 at 7.41, March is up 2 at 7.54, and May is up 1.25 at 7.58 and a quarter. For the Chicago wheat, December's up 2.75 at 6.89 and a quarter. March is up 2.25 at 7.03 and a quarter. And May is up 1.25 at 7.09. In the soybeans, November is down 8 at 12.89 and a half. January is down 8.25 at 13.06 and a quarter. And March is down 8 at 13.16. For the soybean meal, October's down 590 at 360, December's down 680 at 359, and January's down 620 at 358.40. For the soybean oil, October's up 24 at 67.66, December's up 40 at 68.08, and January's up 36 at 68.29. In the cotton futures, October's down 118 at 76.30, December's up 19 at 80.22, and March is up 22 at 83.34. In the livestock futures for live cattle, October's down 62 at 220.97, December's down 80 at 222.97, and February's down 120 at 225.35. For the feeder cattle, October's down 172 at 336.42, November's down 165 at 334.20, and January's down 212 at 328.27. For the lean hogs, October's down 40 at 76.52, December's down 45 at 68.65, and February's down 32 at 69.60. In the oil futures, West Texas crude is up $3.79 at $92.07. Gasoline is up 11 cents at $3.34. And heating oil is up 21 cents at $4.83. And that's been a look at your markets here on KFRM. Coming up next, we've got a focus on the Family Minute and the weather forecast. And shortly, we'll have the 9:40 a.m. sale ring.
5: 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Psalm 78, Deuteronomy 6. And formation is messy.
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10: Here's a look at your weatherology forecast. I'm meteorologist Laura Lockwood. Unseasonably warm temperatures will continue as we finish out our work week and throughout our weekend across the central plains. With high pressure at the surface, we'll also see lots of sunshine throughout the area. We do have a small system that will be clipping the northern portions of our region as we head through the day on Friday, but that will remain focused well off to our north. We'll see a few clouds clip portions of Nebraska and northern Kansas, but otherwise looking very quiet throughout the nation's midsection as we finish out our work week and head through our weekend, with temperatures remaining well above normal for this time of the year. Average highs range from the low 70s through southern Nebraska and northwestern northern Kansas into the mid-70s through southern Kansas, northern portions of Oklahoma, and we'll continue to see temperatures 10, even 20 degrees above normal for this time of the year. As we finish out our weekend and head into the work week, there is a strong cold front that will be marching southeast through the region. This will be bringing in lots of clouds, chance of showers and a few thunderstorms, stronger winds, as well as some cooler temperatures. Many locations going to be returning to near and even slightly below normal as we head back into the work week for a good portion of our area. Taking a closer look at our area's forecast for today, lots of sunshine, temperatures in the mid to upper 80s through most of the region, slightly cooler in the extreme northeastern portions of the region with highs in the low 80s. Then as we head into tonight, mainly clear. Temperatures cool into the mid 50s across the western portions of the region to the low to mid 60s as you head further to the east. On Friday, temperatures climbing into the mid to upper 80s, even a few low 90s throughout the region. Lots of sunshine. Friday night, temperatures cool into the low to mid 60s. On Saturday, lots of sunshine. We'll see highs in the 80s throughout the region. Saturday night, mainly clear. Temperatures cool into the low to mid 60s. On Sunday, lots of sunshine. We begin to cool in the northwestern portions of our region as that cooler air begins to sink southeast into the area. Temperatures will be climbing into the upper 70s in the northwestern portions of the region, still seeing those upper 80s and low 90s across the southeast. Sunday night still looks fairly quiet across most of the region, but temperatures definitely begin to cool and winds begin to shift as that cooler air continues to work its way southeast into the region, with lows in the upper 40s in the northwest. We'll see lows in the mid-60s in the southeast. and that's a look at your forecast. I'm staff meteorologist Laura Lockwood with a look at the area's weather.
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12: 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We had 55 yearling steers weighing 1,052, bring 310. 179 yearling steers weighing 968, bring 320, 375. 100 yearling steers weighing 805, bring 360, 50. 54 yearling steers weighing 765, bring 376. 21 yearling steers weighing 628, bring 411. And 67 weaned steers weighing 513, bring 453.50. 27 guaranteed open heifers weighing 1,090, bring 279. We had a limited test on 9 weight heifers, but we had 16 guaranteed open heifers weighing 801, bring 3 1/4. 44 yearling heifers weighing 717, bring 339. 7 yearling heifers weighing 661, bring 346, and 55 heifer calves weighing 528, bring 384. Running age pairs are up to 4,100, running age bred cows are up to 3,200, packer cows are up to $1.54, and packer bulls were up to $1.99. Already consigned for next week are over 2,000 head of yearling steers and heifers, 800 calves, and 400 cows. For your information, an IBR shot today or Tuesday was worth $10 to $15 a hundred on a 5-weight. That is $75 a head. Just that shot pays you your selling fees, your feed, your freight, and the cost of vaccinating them. It's good business. Give us a chance to earn your business. If your cattle marketing needs, call the Beaver County Stockyards at 580-625-3051. And serving the High Plains since 1931, the Beaver County Stockyards, where a handshake is still a contract.
13: This Friday, Fort Pier Livestock, 7,000 or more of these high-quality yearlings and spring calves. 2,000 yearlings at 9 in the morning. Get on 5,000 spring calves at approximately 11:30. Yearlings will weigh 750 to 1,100 pounds. Lots of cattle coming off grass. Several non-implant cattle. Simpson, 600. Black and Baldy steer. Winches, 480. Black and Baldy spay heifer. Popham, 307. Black and Baldy heifer. Mueller, 72. Black heifer. Bob and Chuck Fortune, 50. Angus, pregged open. Plus many more yearling. Get into the spring calves away from 250 pounds up to 675, pretty much everything spring and fall vaccinated. From the Starks Ranch, there'll be 500 black calves, Sidgeloth, 300 Angus calves, heifers all in town and no brands. Merdanian, 250 black and baldy calves, price 225 Angus calves, heifers all in town. McPherson, 220 Angus steers, they're weaned and they're drug free. Kirkpatrick, 210 red Angus calves, Hanson, 200 black, Bataloon and Janice, 200 black, Longbreak, 200 Angus, Cooney, 200 black, Phillips and Caspers, 180 black and Baldy heifer, Star, 175 Angus calves, they're all in town and they're weaned. Lettler, 170 black and baldy, Puckett, 170 black, Thompson, 160, Char red and black, Till, 150 black and baldy steer, Simmons, 125 Angus steers, Thompson, 120 black and baldy, Husted and Sons, 100 black and baldy steer, plus many, many more. Again, this Friday, 7,000 high quality cattle, 2,000 yearlings at 9 in the morning, 5,000 spring calves to follow approximately 11:30. 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These spring calves away from 250 pounds up to 675. All these calves will be spring and fall vaccinated. Again, 7,000 high-quality feeder cattle this Friday, Fort Pier Livestock, Fort Pier, South Dakota.
14: 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Nash 45 Northern Origin Angus heifers bred to Kevin Yeats Angus bulls. Cashin 45 Angus and Red Angus bred heifers bred to Calving Ease Angus bulls. From Perry, 40 Northern Angus heifers bred to Calving Ease Angus bulls. Alva 100 Black and Baldy heifers bred to Calving Ease Stephen Angus bulls. Buffalo 56 Angus 5 to 7 year old cows bred to Angus and Hereford bulls. Calumet 80 Angus and Red Angus 46 year old cows bred to Angus and Charlet bulls. From Nash, 175 Northern Angus 6-year-old cows bred to Angus bulls. Sealing, 50 Angus and Red Angus heifers bred to Angus Longhorn Cross bulls. And from Moreland, 50 Black and Baldy bred heifers bred to Gardner Calving Ease bulls. Many more consignments on the books, as well as a large selection of young Angus and Red Angus breeding bulls. 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
4: 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Coming up next, we got AM Headlines News, the Oldie Seed Farms Fall Harvest Update, and we'll have the Harvest USA Report.
15: I'm Brent Barnett on Brownfield. Sprouting corn and colorful soybeans are showing up in some fields as combines roll across parts of the Midwest. Jeff Klocek is a crop consultant in eastern South Dakota.
16: There's normal soybeans, green beans, purple beans. There's almost some that are almost black, you know, the yellow. There's almost some like a dark gold to a brown.
15: He says late Cercospora leaf blight due to wet conditions has been part of the problem. More news is next.
17: Agriculture is number one on the minds of most folks in northwestern Oklahoma. It's number one on our minds, too. That's why producers in Texoma, Guymon, and Hooker tune in to the Voice of the Plains. Thanks, Texas County, for keeping your radios on AM 550 KFRN.
15: Illinois Farm Bureau says executive orders at the state and federal level to allow highway use of dyed diesel could help farmers save money this fall, but some questions remain. Rodney Knittle tells Brownfield the move would save farmers at least 80 cents a gallon in fuel taxes. However,
18: neither the governor nor the president have the ability to forgive the tax. So there's a potential risk that you may be liable for the motor fuel tax.
15: Ag Secretary Brooke Rollins says USDA is investing in the nation's plant germplasm collections, a move that she says will support future plant breeding and agricultural research.
19: A landmark $180 million investment from the USDA to protect the genetic resources underpinning our food system while also paving the way for new breakthroughs.
15: And the USDA says broiler numbers fell sharply over the last week while holding ahead of last year. I'm Brent Barnett, Brownfield.
4: This is Steve Knopfinger reporting for KFRM on the Oldie Seed Farms Fall Harvest Update, sponsored in part by the Kansas Corn Commission, the Kansas Grain Sorghum Commission, and the Kansas Soybean Commission. Today, I'm talking with Logan Simon. He's an assistant professor and Southwest area agronomist with the KSU Southwest Research and Extension Center in Garden City, Kansas. Logan, could you please provide an update as far as your different counties you cover and as far as the weather and where fall harvest is right now?
20: Absolutely, absolutely. So down here in Southwest Kansas, these last couple weeks have been really interesting, especially this last week when for Tuesday, Wednesday, and Thursday, we had just about nonstop rain going in as we approached the 1st of October. Not a common sight for Southwest Kansas. Very interesting weather pattern that we had with this super El Nino coming through. Not a lot of great help on the row crop side, I will say. What this rain really brought with it was, in some cases, flooding, especially with the system coming through on Thursday through some areas. But at this point, all of the corn has pretty well turned, so hopefully coming out of this system, we won't find ourselves with too much corn laying down if we had some stalk rot issues in some places. And hopefully we don't also see any cases of further flaring up of ear rots, which have been a concern across southwest Kansas this year, especially our fusarium ear rots. That's been a concern. Additionally, we have a lot of cotton that is very far along this year. I was talking to some folks earlier today about how in the last 5 years, for sure, this is very early for the Kansas cotton crop, as far along as it is, a lot of open bowls. And it's important to remember that our lint quality is highest to the moment that that cotton bowl cracks. From there, it can only go down. And unfortunately, rains at this stage tend to hit us mostly in the color category as we get different yellow colors leaching back out of the plant material into that cotton lint and turning a bright white lint into a yellow-tinged products. So we get a little bit of a ding on our color grade when things like that happen. At the same time, this is very welcomed wet weather for our wheat growers who were quite concerned about the ground that we would be going into with the wheat. So now that we are starting to dry out a little bit and firm up, I'm sure that we'll see a lot of wheat go in very quickly. Certainly getting a little bit later for some folks in parts of the state, but especially further north of us, but very, very welcomed at this point. Been a tough year on the dryland corn crop. We've had yield estimates coming in with several in that 30 bushel range. Just a very tough year, as dry as we were through the year. So interesting times all around.
4: And as far as your milo, what do you think you'll be seeing this year?
20: Yeah, you know, that's a good question. The milo acres across southwest and south central Kansas this year are going to be interesting. It's a real mixed bag. We have some acres that I think look really quite good, where we've got good head development and should have some really good yield formed out there. At the same time, I got a lot of calls, not exclusively in the deep southwest, but really across western into central Kansas, of milo that did not head. This drought, these drought conditions that we had for some of these acres, especially most likely milo that followed another row crop as opposed to milo into wheat stubble, just did not have the water behind it to push those heads out. So really beginning that 1st of September was taking a lot of calls across the region of, my milo hasn't headed yet. What's the likelihood of it making some grain? And it went from maybe to probably not to definitely not. So it'll be a very interesting game with a lot of fields with milo at uneven stages. So as we reach here at the end of the year, it's hard to tell how that average is going to work out with so many highly variable fields out there across the landscape.
4: I know when we talked about a month ago, you'd mentioned there are a few insects out there, and I think fall armyworm in some traps. I don't know if there's been anything since then.
20: Yeah, you know, that's an interesting question. So similar to last year in 2025, we have been catching a lot of fall armyworm traps in some of our K-State trapping network, and we really saw that as a red flag for our producers of, hey, we need to be mindful of this as we think about our wheat planting date. Now, to some extent, this rain may have come off as somewhat of a blessing for the fact that it delayed wheat planting for some folks. In reality, as we still have some more higher than average activity of fall armyworm, that can play to our advantage. On the flip side, it'll be interesting to see how this all works out as it relates to activity of the wheat curl mite. That's the wheat. That's the insect that spreads wheat streak mosaic virus. So it'll be interesting to see how that plays out. But even then, now that we are firmly in the middle of wheat planting, hopefully we were able to control enough of our volunteer wheat to knock those populations of wheat chromite down low enough to where the majority of the state's crop this year will be plenty safe. Right now, as we approach this time frame into October, we are getting into what really is that more pest-free open window. As we've got cooling off temperatures, we're closer and closer every day to that first freeze. And so hopefully for folks going out and getting wheat in right now, we are going to be safe from most of those insect pests we face with wheat when we have those early planting dates.
4: Thank you, Logan, for sharing that with us today. That was Logan Simon. He is an assistant professor and Southwest area agronomist with the KSU Southwest Research and Extension Center in Garden City, Kansas. This has been the Oldie Seed Farm's Fall Harvest Update, sponsored in part by the Kansas Corn Commission, the Kansas Grain Sorghum Commission, and the Kansas Soybean Commission. This is Steve Knopfsinger reporting for KFRM. This is Steve Knopfsinger, and it's time for a look at your regional weather forecast here on KFRM. The upper ridging will continue to push the jet stream further north into Canada through the rest of the week. This will lead to lots of sunshine and dry weather for the region. The temperatures will remain well above normal, with the low 80s through low 90s for the next few days. Along with lots of sun, the winds will begin to pick up late Friday and into Saturday in the western portions of the region. A strong cold front is on track to work its way through the region late this weekend and into early next week, bringing lots of clouds, stronger winds, and a change of showers and storms to the area, along with cooler temperatures. And that's been a look at your regional weather forecast here on KFRM, the voice of the plains. It's time for a look at your markets here on KFRM. In the grain markets for corn, December is down 3 1/4 at 498 3/4. March is down 3 at 514. And May is down 3 1/4 at 521. In the Kansas City wheat, December is up 4 1/2 at 743. March is up 4 at 756. And May is up 3 at 760. For the Chicago wheat, December's up 3 at 689 1/2, March is up 2 1/4 at 703 1/4, and May is up 1 1/2 at 709 1/4. For the soybeans, November's down 6 1/2 at 1291, January's down 6 3/4 at 1307 3/4, and March is down 6 1/2 at 1317 1/2. For the soybean meal, October's down 360 at 362.30, December's down 610 at 359.70, and January's down 540 at 359.20. For the soybean oil, October's up 34 at 67.76, December's up 27 at 32 at 68 even, and January's up 24 at 68.17. In the cotton futures, October is down 118 at 76.30, December's up 6 at 80.09, and March is up 7 at 83.19. In the livestock futures for live cattle, October is down 92 at 220.67, December's down 127 at 222.52, and February's down 170 at 224.85. For the feeder cattle, October's down 180 at 336.35, November's down 225 at 333.55, and January's down 305 at 327.35. For the lean hogs, October's down 47 at 76.45, December's down 27 at 68.82, and February's down 22 at 69.72. In the oil futures, West Texas crude is up 4.26 at 92.54, gasoline is up 13 cents at 3.37, and heating oil is up 21 cents at $4.83. And that's been a look at your markets here on KFRM. Coming up next, we've got the Harvest USA report, and we'll have Agriculture Today.
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21: Welcome to the Harvest USA Report. I'm Brian Hale, an original production of Howard Hale Broadcasting, now expanded throughout North America.
22: Let's find out what's going on in the harvest world. Van Driesten Harvesting has been going hard on soybeans for days now. They also caught some fabulous views. And Krumbach Harvesting is getting after it, as well as Novak. Novak's in the beans. Are you interested in learning more about the New World screwworm and how it can affect your livestock? Read the feature story from Nebraska Department of Agriculture, found right there on our Harvest USA Facebook page. Heil Harvesting says if you're not working on your sickle, are you even swathing? Our 40-foot headers each had brand new sickles going into the millet season, they said, so we actually aren't working on them much at all. But even so, we still do work on them sometimes. This was just a broken knife section and easily repaired. They'll soon be looking for more fields to put our swathers into. ProSo millet season doesn't last forever. If you have some failed corn or milo that you're wanting to swath and bale this fall, get in touch with Heil Harvesting LLC. Don't let that failed crop go to waste. They can leave tall stubble and or standing strips to catch the snow and help the wind erosion. That was from Heil Harvesting. The national potato production was down in 2025. Pacific Northwest Ag Network is asking, what do the Northwest numbers look like for you? We'll have more information in the future on this year's potato harvest. And Iowa farmers are getting a little more breathing room at the pump as the harvest rolls on. A temporary dyed diesel rule has now been expanded to cover even more agricultural products being hauled on Iowa roads. Farmers, what are you seeing out there? How does it affect you in your state? Let us know right there on our Harvest USA Facebook page, where you'll find these stories and more.
21: That's going to do it for today's Harvest USA report. Thanks again for listening, and may God bless. I'm Brian Hale.
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25: This is Agriculture Today, and I'm Shelby Varner with the K-State Radio Network. Beginning the show is the 2026 Gardner Lecture Speaker, Yanni Papanikolaou, as he explains his work in nutrition and what he finds as the most important things for people to incorporate into their diet. After finishing the conversation with Yanni, we are joined by K-State Extension beef cattle specialist Justin Wagner to continue the show. He discusses the recent focus on feedlots and the impact weather has had on feedlot cattle. Raymond Cloyd, K-State horticultural entomologist, ends the show, saying what common overwintering nuisance pests are seeking shelter inside homes and what people can do to protect their home. That and more is coming up ahead.
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27: I'm Adam Hamilton. When I entered the Senate race, I was told to expect smears and false attacks. What I didn't expect was Roger Marshall and his allies lying about a tragic event decades ago for his political gain. Here's the truth. Over 20 years ago, the church investigated serious allegations against a volunteer at a youth retreat. Ultimately, the church reported him to law enforcement and banned him from church programs.
1: News reports say the attacks on Adam Hamilton don't hold up, and Hamilton later helped get the predator convicted. So why is Roger Marshall lying now? Because Marshall's trying to distract from his own shameful record. It's Marshall who failed to protect the victims of predators by voting to block the release of the Epstein files. And it's millionaire Marshall who sued hundreds of his own patients, had dozens of Kansans arrested after they fell behind on small medical debts. Roger Marshall won't fix the broken healthcare system. He's profiting from it. Roger Marshall protects the powerful, not us.
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25: 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Yanni, thanks for joining us today.
5: Shelby, thanks for having me.
25: Yanni, discussing some in nutrition for your lecture, and so how did you get started in nutrition and doing research in this area?
5: Well, my research lately has been very focused on looking at longevity and different foods, and with a particular focus on protein. It all goes back to, I'd say, a little over 10 years ago, where I had a situation where we were preparing dinner for my family, my wife and I, and my 7-year-old at the time said to me, "Hey, Dad, when will I be fat?" And I said, and I thought, wow, what a crazy question. And I said, "Ava, why would you think that you're going to be fat?" She goes, "Well, we were studying genetics today, and since I share some of your genetics, I guess I'm going to be fat one day. I just don't know when." And I turned to my wife, and she had this look that of agreement on her face. And I said, "Well, you know, maybe I could lose, you know, 5 pounds. She goes, "Well, how about 30 or 40? And I'm like, wow. And I was surprised that, first of all, that my weight has climbed that high, especially with my background in nutrition. And around the same time, I had friends who were in their late 30s, early 40s, who were suffering heart attacks, and all linked to unhealthy lifestyle and an inactive lifestyle. So it was a wake-up call for me. So I decided I want to be around for my kids, and I want to be around for my grandkids, and I want to have a better quality of life. So I started looking into protein. I actually discovered a fantastic trainer who was in my area, who specialized in getting people transformed, really. And protein and animal protein became a big interest to me. And I was eating, at the time when I'm training, and even now, I eat anywhere from 250 grams to 280 grams of protein per day, which is way above recommendations. But a large part of my success and my transformation and building muscle is largely due to resistance training and my protein intake.
25: So you've obviously done a lot of research in nutrition, but how do other people go about learning about nutrition?
5: Well, there's a lot of great resources out there. The research that we're doing right now, we're trying to help consumers make sense of the confusion out there. Right now, there's a lot of confusion and misconceptions around protein. High protein diets have been linked to early death. Animal protein is bad. Plant protein is good. And we actually just completed a study where we actually looked at, we published this in 2025 in Applied Physiology, Nutrition and Metabolism, a peer-reviewed journal that looked at animal protein intake and death from all causes, cardiovascular disease and cancer. And we did the same for plant protein. And we largely did this because there was a study previously published in 2014 that suggested that high protein intake is linked to increased risk of cancer, but these effects are null if you eat plant proteins. And so we looked at that and we thought, there's a lot of methodological issues with this study. So we actually repeated that study using recommended methods from the National Cancer Institute, where we actually looked at usual intake, which is longer-term assessment of what people eat, versus the previous study that published the negative effects of animal protein were looking at one day intake values. So we repeated this study with the same data, and we found no effects with plant protein intake and mortality risk. And we actually found with animal protein intake, there was no associations with cardiovascular disease or all-cause mortality risk. However, we found a small protective effect with cancer risk. So individuals who had who primarily consumed animal protein had a 5% reduction in cancer-related deaths versus where in the plant protein intake there was no association. So 5% is small. I think more research is definitely needed to see if that is a true protective effect of animal protein. But the takeaway is that animal protein and plant protein do not have differences in terms of survival rate. And there are so many benefits with both. I'm not against plant proteins. I think plant proteins play a complementary role in terms of with animal proteins, and both should be included in the diet for different reasons. Plants provide several nutrients. I'm thinking fiber, potassium, nutrients of public health concern for Americans, where adding those to a diet that also includes animal protein can have a lot of benefits.
6: So do you see really a balance when we think about people including animal and plant protein, or is there a perfect balance, or is it just what works for someone?
5: Yeah, I think it definitely a balanced approach. I think that when you plan your diet on a daily basis, adding animal protein on your plate as well as a variety of plant protein, I think will lead to benefits.
6: Yanni, thinking about research you've done some work with beans, and can you tell us a little bit about that?
5: Yeah. We actually did a study back in 2024, we published in Nutrition Journal, where we looked at bean consumption in the American population, specifically with adults. We actually did the work in children as well, but we haven't published the data yet. And we found that we identified four main bean patterns of consumption. So four dietary patterns that include beans. And in the one bean pattern where 13.5% of all their calories came from beans, so it's about two servings of beans per day, they actually had the most benefits when we compared to a group that did not consume any beans at all. So the bean consumers who had about two servings of beans per day, and they could have been from canned beans as well, they tended to weigh less. On average, they weighed 5.5 pounds less than individuals who didn't consume any beans at all. They had smaller waist sizes, about 1 inch smaller versus individuals who did not consume beans at all. And they had higher intakes of shortfall nutrients, so nutrients that Americans don't get enough of.
6: What are some of those nutrients?
5: So think of things like fiber, potassium, calcium, iron, magnesium, vitamin A, vitamin C.
6: When it comes to nutrition, are there things that people just don't realize when it comes to their diet? For example, you should eat more beans because they are good for you, or things like that?
5: I definitely think you should be eating more beans. If you look at the blue zone diets, so blue zone regions around the world are those regions where the individuals live past 100 years of age. One of the common themes within those diets is bean consumption. There's a lot of data that's starting to build that beans are linked to longevity. So adding beans to your diet will definitely not hurt you.
6: Yanni, with all this different information about nutrition, what's your recommendation for people finding factual information that they can understand?
5: Well, that's a great question, Shelby. The data is usually data and results are published in peer-reviewed journals. And however, consumers can have access to these journals and these articles, but the articles can be very complex and hard to follow for someone who doesn't have a background in nutrition science. However, a lot of universities, when they publish their data, the universities always follow that up with a press release that summarizes the data in a consumer-friendly format. So look for those. Those are published on university websites. And look for individuals who focus on certain areas of interest as they publish a lot. So I think that's a great resource.
6: For our producers in Kansas, what's your favorite thing about animal protein and what's your favorite thing about plant protein?
5: I mean, I love a great steak. I really do. I love meat. I could eat steak probably every day. However, it gets to a point where I want some variety. So I do love pork. My wife is Portuguese and she comes from a background where pork is the predominant meat source. And I've discovered some great recipes that involve pork. So I'm a big fan of pork. I also am a big believer that plant protein should be part of the plate as well. So in terms of my favorite plant protein, I'd have to say my wife makes Brussels sprouts where she just puts them in the oven, broils them, and then adds balsamic vinegar and olive oil. And it's just such a great addition to any meal.
6: As we're discussing nutrition, what are some of the hot topics in the industry?
5: Hot topics in nutrition right now, longevity. What can I eat to help me live longer? What can I eat to help me maintain weight? Weight management remains a big issue. But I'd have to say longevity is probably at the forefront right now. It's all about, and it's looking at, and what I want consumers to understand, it's not about, when looking at longevity and even weight management, it's not just about losing fat. It's about building muscle. We as a nation don't like to work out. We don't like to go to the gym. And that is a big, big problem. Because if you're not building muscle, muscle is one of the largest predictors of longevity. And if you're not building muscle, you're not going to maximize your quality of life, especially in the later years. So I'd have to say that's one of the most important areas of nutrition right now, and definitely one of the most important for me personally.
6: That was the 2026 Gardner Lecture speaker, Yanni Papanikolaou. If you'd like to hear more from Yanni when we do come back from our break, we will once again be joined by him as we continue our conversation. If you are wanting to hear his Gardner Lecture presentation, Eating for a Longer, Healthier Life, I will link it in today's show notes on agtoday.net. 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We're now cutting that short break.
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6: You're tuned back into Agriculture Today, and we continue our show and conversation with Yanni Papanikolaou, who is this year's Gardner Lecture speaker. Yanni, as we continue discussing nutrition, is there a certain time when this is best to start, or just getting started is the most important?
5: Ideally, I mean, you can start in your teen years. I mean, being part of teams, being part of athletic teams is very important in terms of muscle development, in terms of psychological development. But can you start anytime? Absolutely. I'm a perfect example of that. But there is no wrong time to start.
6: How does research on this continue? What does it look like looking forward?
5: I think in terms of nutrition research in regards to animal protein and plant protein, there's so much more we can do. The studies that we looked at combined all animal protein, but it shouldn't be a conversation about animal protein versus plant protein. It's

0: of that money go towards nutrition research, it would advance nutrition so much.
1: Anything else you'd like to share with Kansas producers?
0: Understanding what you eat and what your total diet looks like is very important. However, I'm going to emphasize that physical activity can be just as important. Going to the gym, lifting weights is so important. And it can just further elevate your health and, again, your quality of life outcomes down the road.
1: Yanni, I appreciate you taking the time to join us today.
0: Thanks for having me, Shelby.
1: That was this year's Gardner Lecture Speaker at K-State, Yanni Papanikolaou. In today's show notes on agtoday.net, there will be a link if you would like to hear his full Gardner Lecture. We are now going to be joined by K-State Extension Beef Cattle Specialist Justin Wagner as he discusses the recent focus on feedlots. Justin, thanks for joining us today.
2: Hey, morning, Shelby.
1: Justin, wanting to review the recent Focus on Feedlots data, and as always, before we jump in, can you remind us, what is the Focus on Feedlots?
2: Yeah, so the Focus on Feedlots is one of our efforts here at K-State, and essentially what it is, it's a summary of feedlot performance and feed cost data. We collect that every month from feed yards, so it's collected as a survey. They give us information, we report it, and then we report the averages of that. And so what's really unique about the Focus on Feedlots is this is the only publicly available source of essentially real-time feedlot closeout and performance data.
1: Looking at that performance data with an August 2026 closeout, what were some big factors that impacted the performance of these cattle in feedlots?
2: Yeah, so one of the things that we've talked about in this segment and a few other occasions is we came through the summer months, and we certainly know we experienced some heat stress events, especially here in western Kansas and the feedlots. And, you know, as we often know, the impact of that is going to be felt later on as those cattle close out. So, i.e., we have some sort of weather event that may occur, depending on where those cattle are at in the feeding period, right? We're not going to see that show up in those performance and closeout numbers until the end of the feeding period, per se. So, you know, as I look at the feedlot closeouts numbers here for August, I think we are seeing some indications where maybe some of those cattle that were during the later stages of the feeding period getting close to actually harvest or finishing were likely on feed during that time point. So we do see a few numbers here, like in particular, feed conversion is one that I'll look at in terms of weather events. Oftentimes, both heat and cold will influence that feed conversion number. And during heat stress events, we do give up a little bit of dry matter intake. So oftentimes, we see feed conversion numbers go up, where it takes more feed to produce a pound of gain. We also see death loss numbers go up as well. And so, you know, we talked about on prior episodes over the summer, you know, when would we start to see some of the impact of those events over the summer months? And I think we're in the August closeouts here. You know, we never know to some extent, you know, we're just evaluating the numbers after the fact. So I think that's always important to acknowledge here. But certainly looks like we've got some higher than what I would expect feed conversions. We've also got death loss that's swimming up, especially within the heifers. So we've got some feed conversions that are over 7-1 here. That's certainly not anything we would get excited about in the cattle feeding industry. So and some death loss that is over 2% in the heifers. And we certainly know that heifers were more likely to be impacted by those heat stress events than maybe potentially this year's would be. So probably some early indications of the impacts of those heat stress events over the summer.
1: Do you think we'll continue to see these impacts of those heat stress events in further data as well?
2: You know, we certainly could. That's a great question. And oftentimes what happens with a weather-related event is, you know, if we look at, say, feedlot performance on a weekly basis, we start to see, you know, we really see those impacts at that level within the data. However, as we get further out, the impacts of that particular 1, 2, 3 day heat event begin to get diluted out. So oftentimes it's really hard to tell, you know, how long we're going to see it, you know, how many cattle were in the feed yard that would have closed out in those subsequent months, you know, how close were they were to the finish. So it's really hard to tell, but I would expect that we may see the impacts of those heat stress events, you know, trickle out here through the coming months here through the fall.
1: Do weather events have any impact on the average days on feed, or is that just a factor that changes from month to month?
2: So certainly, you know, obviously if we think about feedlot performance, right? So to some extent, days on feed is a function of average daily gain and feed conversion, right? How much feed are we putting in? How much gain are we producing on the calves relative to that target

0: endpoint that we've got. So those things do tend to run together, right? They follow each other fairly closely. Feed conversion does tend to be the most sensitive of those, in my opinion. That's one that we start to see those numbers maybe move a little bit more than we will days on feed. Days on feed is, sometimes a function of marketing, when those cattle are under a contract to go out, et cetera. So there can be some variability there, but oftentimes I would view feed conversion as probably our most sensitive number to look at there.
1: And stepping back and taking a look at this data, how many steers and heifers were going through these feedlots?
0: Yeah, so, we always kind of do the compare contrast, right, with the prior months. So we're August this month. So relative to the July closeouts, we're down about 3,000 head on the steers. 20,584 was the total marketings in our feed yards and the focus on feedlots for the steers. 18,898, which, so we're down 3,000 head relative to the prior month for the steers, but we're up 2,000 head for the heifers relative to the prior month. So put a little bit different directions there as we, think about those inventories and, what does that mean in aggregate for the industry? And so it's really hard to tease that out on a month by month basis. When you've got some that are moving down and the heifers moving up, of course. So
1: for these feedlots, what is it costing them to get these cattle fed and on to the next stage?
0: So, our average cost of gain for this August closeout for the steers was $104.89. That's about $2 higher than we were in July. On the heifers, that average cost of gain was $116.12. So, and that's about $6 higher than where we were at in terms of that prior month closeout in July. And some of that's going to be due to that artifact of, just a higher feed conversion.
1: So Justin, from your perspective, what's the overall picture for August closeout data for focus on feedlots?
0: Yeah, so the best way to do that is probably to just get into the numbers here. So we talked about the number of head marketed. So in weight was relatively steady for both the steers and the heifers. So steers, 825 on the in weight, 763 for the heifers. In terms of exit weights, we've certainly seen to find some consistency across the industry and in our months here within the focus on feedlots. Feedlot steer exit weight 1522 this month. Heifers were 1352, really right on par with where we've been in prior months. Average days on feed was 190 for the steers and 191 days on the heifers. The range there was 172 to 213 on the steers and 167 to 221 on the heifers. If we look at average daily gain, 352 on the steers, they're right at 3 pounds per day on the heifers with a range of 261 to 335. We've talked a lot about that feed conversion number here for the steers. It was 647 in August with a range of 592 to 6.79. Heifers, we were over on the average, over 7.05 feed conversion with a range of 6.15 to 7.84. So that's certainly the number that I was talking about earlier and referencing as we think about heat stress. Death loss, we were at 1.8% on the steers and 2.07% on the heifers. So certainly above that 2% threshold that we oftentimes talk about as a benchmark for death loss within the focus on feedlots. In terms of average cost of gain, 104 and 116 that we discussed earlier. Projected cost of gain, so as we look at cattle that would be placed on feed for September, we are 114 projected on the steers and 120.67 projected on the heifers.
1: Justin, I appreciate you taking the time to join us today.
0: Thanks, Shelby.
1: That was K-State Extension beef cattle specialist Justin Wagner. I will link the Focus on Feedlots report in today's show notes on agtoday.net. We're cutting to a short break now, but we'll be right back.

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1: It's time for a look at your markets here on KFRM. In the grain markets for corn, December's down 4 at 498. March is down 3¾ at 513¼, and May is down 3¾ at 520½. For the Kansas City wheat, December is up 1¼ at 739¾. March is up 1 at 753, and May is up a half at 757½. For the Chicago wheat, December steady at 686½. March is down 3/4 at $7.25, and May is down 1 at 706¾. For the soybeans, November is down 9¾ at 1287¾. January is down 10 at 1304½, and March is down 9½ at 1314½. For the soybean meal, October's down 580 at 360.10, December's down 660 at 359.30, and January's down 590 at 358.70. For the soybean oil, October's up 21 at 67.63, December's up 38 at 68.06, and January's up 34 at 68.27. In the cotton futures, October's down 118 at 76.30, December's up 8 at 80.11, and March is up 11 at 83.23. In the livestock futures for live cattle, October's down 92 now at 220.67, December's down 125 at 222.52. And February is down 157 at 224.97. For the feeder cattle, October's down 160 at 336.55. November's down 195 at 333.85. And January is down 305 at 327.35. For the lean hogs, October's down 65 at 76.27. December's down 55 at 68.55, and February is down 37 at 69.55. In the oil futures, West Texas crude is up 4.63 at 92.91, gasoline is up 15 cents at 3.38, and heating oil is up 25 cents at 4.87. And that's been a look at your markets here on KFRM. Coming up next, we've got the last segment of Agriculture Today. And shortly, we'll hear from the History Guy.
2: Welcome back to Agriculture Today. Along with Shelby Varner, I'm Jeff Wickman. There are several common overwintering nuisance pests in Kansas. And as temperatures cool, these insect pests seek shelter inside homes and wall cavities. K-State horticultural entomologist Raymond Cloyd discusses some of the control options. Raymond, are we starting to move into that season where we're starting to see more overwintering take place?
3: Yeah, Jeff, here we are in October. The trees are going to start losing their, the deciduous trees, the loser leaves. But what are insects and mites doing? So this is when they're preparing for what we call overwintering, which is when they're going to, you know, make it through the winter time. Insects and mites have various means of overwintering. It could be eggs like bagworms. Bagworm female eggs are how they're going to overwinter. There's 500 or 1,000. And then you have insects that overwinter as eggs, like certain mites or adults, or as pupa in the soil, such as the squash vine borer would be an example of that. So things are going to be slowing down from the insect standpoint at that point. But you also have to understand how sanitation is important for that, because many insects, say it's a squash bug, overwinter in debris. So if you can clean up the yard, the garden afterward, that will mitigate or alleviate problems next year because you're removing the overwintering sites. Not eliminate it, but it's always good to be on the clean side as opposed to the having debris. I know there's organic matter and stuff, but you have to think about how some of the insects are overwintering to justify why sanitation is a practice you should implement between now and the winter time.
2: So this is the home garden, the home landscape?
3: It's everything. Pretty much it would be even in agricultural. They do sanitation, burying the debris, whatever, in the soil. But let's just say in a community garden or in a garden in your home, you know, once the tomatoes are done and the peppers and those plants, you just get them out of there. You could put them in your compost pile if your compost pile is active, 130 degrees Fahrenheit. But if not, it's better to take them to the transfer station and get them out of the yard where, again, I mentioned they serve as overwintering sites for certain insects, pests that you deal with during the growing season.
2: We're starting to see those overnight lows get lower and lower as we move into fall. This is the time when we also start to see insects and pests moving into the home?
3: That is correct, Jeff. This is the time of year where we see what we call nuisance insect and mite pest start moving in the home. That includes the Asian ladybird beetle, which is one of the most famous or infamous. Box elder bugs and crickets and earwigs and sow bugs and pill bugs and centipedes, they're getting away from the weather because they are basically cold-blooded. So what do? The other one is clover mites. We get those questions too. The first thing you should do is to seal all cracks and crevices on the outside of the home, particularly the south side, which is where they tend to reside. You can apply an insecticide to repel them, like a pyrethroid-based insecticide would be like permethrin or bifenthrin or common active ingredients. But you need to seal all cracks and crevices, especially for Asian ladybird beetle, which will reside on the south side of the building. They'll get sun, and then they'll move into the home, and they'll reside, you know, in the upper areas of the ceiling where the windows are at. They're not going to bite anybody. They're not transmitting disease, but they're a nuisance. Once they're inside, what you can do is vacuum them up and then take the bag and dispose of it outside. But it's still exclusion. That is, if you can prevent them from coming in, that's the number one. Once they're in, then you just vacuum them up.
2: And then as we move into a little bit farther into the season, move into winter, they'll kind of disappear on their own?
3: Well, no, they will be in the home for the wintertime. That's because they're from China, and in China they overwinter cliffs. Well, Kansas is a little short on cliffs, so they use homes, and they'll reside in there until spring. At that point, they'll utilize all of their food sources that they've acquired, and then they'll be active, and then they'll want to go outside the spring because that's when their food source, such as aphids, will be available. Some of the other insects that come in, like box elder bug, crickets, and earwigs, some people utilize diatomaceous earth where the entrances are at, and when they cross that, it will rupture their body and it kills them. And again, vacuuming up crickets or whatever, because they can be noisy in the home, and they're putting it back outside. Yeah, if you have any questions about that, we have publications or we have individuals such as myself that can help address those questions. Clover mites, we have an extension publication on that. They will start moving in as the winter cools off also.
2: That's K-State horticultural entomologist Raymond Cloyd with information on common overwintering insect pests in Kansas. And that'll do it for this edition of Agriculture Today. For Shelby Varner, I'm Jeff Wickman. This is the K-State Radio Network.
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5: I'm Adam Hamilton. When I entered the Senate race, I was told to expect smears and false attacks. What I didn't expect was Roger Marshall and his allies lying about a tragic event decades ago for his political gain. Here's the truth. Over 20 years ago, the church investigated serious allegations against a volunteer at a youth retreat. Ultimately, the church reported him to law enforcement and banned him from church programs.
6: News reports say the attacks on Adam Hamilton don't hold up, and Hamilton later helped get the predator convicted. So why is Roger Marshall lying now? Because Marshall's trying to distract from his own shameful record. It's Marshall who failed to protect the victims of predators by voting to block the release of the Epstein files. And it's millionaire Marshall who sued hundreds of his own patients, had dozens of Kansans arrested after they fell behind on small medical debts. Roger Marshall won't fix the broken healthcare system. He's profiting from it. Roger Marshall protects the powerful, not us.
5: I'm Adam Hamilton, candidate for Senate, and I approve this message, paid for by Hamilton for Kansas.
7: When the United Kingdom declared war on Germany on September 3rd, 1939, Ireland, that part of the island excluding the six counties of Northern Ireland, despite being technically a British dominion at the time, elected to maintain a policy of neutrality. They were the only member of the British Commonwealth to do so. Eamon de Valera, the Taoiseach, meaning Prime Minister, said in 1941, "From the moment this war began, there was, for this state, only one policy possible, neutrality." And unlike many other small states, Ireland managed to maintain that neutrality throughout the course of the war, but it didn't come without difficulty or consequences. The unique position that Ireland had during the Second World War is history that deserves to be remembered. There are many reasons that Southern Ireland decided to remain neutral during the Second World War. The nation felt it had little to contribute militarily and little to gain from entering the war. Moreover, the still new nation saw a need to use its military capability to defend itself in case any major power decided to invade, to use the island for its own ends. Joe Walsh, the Secretary of the Department of External Affairs, said in 1941 that small nations like Ireland do not and cannot assume a role as defenders of just causes except their own. Existence of our own people comes before all other considerations. Walsh privately argued that Britain was likely to lose against the Germans, and Ireland should not be allied to the losing side. But perhaps the most significant reason that Ireland chose to remain neutral had to do with the recent events for the still new independent nation. During the Great War, Ireland had been a part of the United Kingdom and had sent more than 200,000 troops to war. But the Great War had also inspired the growing movement for Irish Home Rule. The 1916 insurrection called the Easter Rising was an attempt to leverage the distraction of the Great War to overthrow British rule and create an independent republic. The Rising had failed, but draconian British response had caused a backlash and grew support for the cause of independence. Friction had increased when the British government attempted to implement conscription, highly unpopular in Ireland, leading to a political crisis called the Conscription Crisis of 1918 and further galvanizing Irish support for home rule. The growing sentiment had resulted in the Irish War for Independence between January 1919 and July 1921, which resulted in de facto Irish independence as a self-governing dominion under the 1921 Anglo-Irish Treaty. That had been followed by the Irish Civil War, fought from June 1922 to May of 1923, between the pro-treaty government and the Irish Republican Army, a guerrilla faction that had fought in the War for Independence, and who opposed the treaty since it did not create a fully autonomous Irish Republic. While pro-treaty forces had ostensibly won the war, the conflict resulted in only a ceasefire and had left a bitter legacy. Then, conflict over a provision of the Anglo-Irish Treaty had resulted in a retaliatory trade war between Ireland and the United Kingdom between 1932 to 1938. There was still a strong anti-British sentiment in Ireland in 1939. An effigy of British Prime Minister Neville Chamberlain was burned in Dublin that year. Ireland contained both anti- and pro-fascist sentiments. Brigades of Irish volunteers had, for example, fought on both the nationalist and the Republican sides during the Spanish Civil War. Between 1939 and 1940, the IRA had been engaging in a bombing campaign called the S Plan, or Sabotage Campaign, in the United Kingdom, with the goal of ending the partition of Northern and Southern Ireland. Put simply, Irish entry into the war would have reopened the conflict of the Irish Civil War. De Valera said at the time, "Any policy other than neutrality would divide our people, and for a divided nation to fling itself into this war would be to commit suicide." De Valera maintained that position even in the face of a British offer to end the partition and create a united Ireland in exchange for Ireland declaring war on Germany. Neutrality was popular in Ireland, but it was largely seen as a betrayal in both the United Kingdom and the United States. And neutrality offered its own challenges for De Valera and the Irish government. In 1939, the Irish Parliament enacted the Emergency Powers Act, which gave the government nearly dictatorial powers to enforce Irish neutrality, including censorship of the press and the mail and government control over swaths of the economy. The war years in Ireland are colloquially referred to as the Emergency in reference to the Act. Ireland's location made invasion a threat. As De Valera said, "We are fully aware that in a world at war, each set of belligerents is over-ready to regard those who are not with them as against them." The threat was from both the Allies as well as the Axis. The fear that Ireland could not withstand a German invasion, which would then give Germany a base to attack Britain, led to consideration of a peremptory invasion, as the UK had done in Iceland in 1940. The Prime Minister of Northern Ireland, James Craig, argued that De Valera had fallen under the spell of the Nazis, and Highland regiments of the British Army should be used to overthrow the Irish government and establish a military protectorate. While Churchill rejected Craig's plan, he asked Field Marshal Bernard Montgomery to develop a plan to invade and capture Irish ports that might be needed for the war effort. The plan was never enacted, partly because of the concern that it would have emboldened pro-fascist elements in Ireland. But Ireland was an obvious target for German invasion, where it would serve as a base for attacking Great Britain. Connections between the German Abwehr, or military intelligence, and the IRA started as early as 1939, and in 1940, a police raid by Ireland on an IRA member's home found the plans for something called Plan Kathleen, which was a planned German invasion and combined German-IRA offensive to take Northern Ireland, although the plan was incomplete and seems never to have seriously been considered by the Germans. The Germans did, however, create an invasion plan for Ireland called Operation Green, which was uncovered by British intelligence and passed to the Irish. The plan was to have occurred alongside Operation Sea Lion, the planned German invasion of Britain. It's unclear whether the plan was actually intended or proposed as a ruse to create British concern for its flank. The plan was sidelined when Operation Sea Lion was indefinitely postponed in September 1940, but briefly revisited in December 1940 when Hitler heard news reports that Britain may be planning an invasion of Ireland. Hitler envisioned an invasion in case Ireland requested help, offering to supply Ireland with captured British equipment. The German Navy, however, was not enthusiastic, feeling that an invasion force in Ireland could not be reliably supported by sea. The risk of German invasion did compel Ireland to cooperate with Britain on Plan W, the joint defense of Ireland in case of German invasion, which included a British invasion of Ireland that would occur at the request of the Irish government. When U.S. forces were sent to bases in Northern Ireland in 1942, Germany became concerned that the Americans might conduct a preemptive invasion of Irish territory, and in response, Germany planned Operation Osprey, which would have inserted German SS troops into Ireland to train Irish partisans to combat the American invasion. The plan was abandoned when the American invasion of Ireland failed to materialize, and despite all these plans, Ireland managed to avoid invasion throughout the war. While Ireland remained neutral as part of the Commonwealth, Irishmen could enlist in the armed services of the United Kingdom. Although numbers are unclear, more than 50,000 men from Southern Ireland volunteered for service in the British Army, and more volunteered for the Royal Navy and Royal Air Force. In addition, thousands relocated to the United Kingdom to engage in labor supporting the war or worked in Allied merchant fleets. The motivation for Irish enlistment in the British Armed Forces varied, but did represent a contradiction. The majority seemed to have supported Irish neutrality, and yet they chose to go to war for their own reasons. Some were following a family tradition, others were motivated by anti-fascist sentiment, while others were seeking adventure or avoiding troubles with police. Irish service represented difficulties for both the governments of the United Kingdom and Ireland. Ireland feared the participation of these Irish troops could threaten their neutrality, and so sought to keep the participation quiet. Churchill wanted to recognize the Irish contribution and create Irish regiments, but Secretary of State for War David Margeson argued that recognizing Irish volunteers might compel the government of Ireland to restrict volunteers from leaving their country. In the end, British chose a halfway proposal that brigaded together several existing British Army Irish battalions. The 38th Irish Brigade served with distinction in the Tunisian and Italian campaigns. But Irishmen fighting in British service did distinguish themselves. Brendan Paddy Finucane was an Irish citizen whose family had relocated to England in 1936. Finucane enlisted in the Royal Air Force in 1938 and, despite low marks in pilot school, was eventually posted to an RAF squadron during the Battle of Britain. Over his career, Finucane scored an astounding 28 and, by some sources, 32 aerial victories, becoming the youngest wing commander in RAF history. Tipperary-born Lance Corporal John Keenely received the Victoria Cross, Britain's highest award for valor in the face of the enemy, for single-handedly charging enemy positions with his Bren machine gun in Tunisia. Only when he wrote an autobiography after the war was it revealed that the member of the Irish Brigade was not actually Irish. He'd been born in Birmingham with the name Leslie Jackson. At the outset of war, he'd joined an anti-aircraft brigade but found the service boring and deserted. Having fallen in with a group of itinerant Irish laborers in Scotland, he obtained a false identification as an Irishman from Tipperary in order to join the Irish Brigade. But perhaps the oddest story of Irish service in the British military in the Second World War was that of Irishmen James Brady and Frank Stringer. Brady and Stringer enlisted with the Royal Irish Fusiliers in 1938, and in 1940 were stationed at the Channel Island of Guernsey. At some point, they got into a drunken brawl in a pub and were jailed for assaulting a policeman. In 1940, Britain concluded that the Channel Islands were not defensible, and the British military evacuated the islands. Brady and Stringer, however, were apparently forgotten and left behind in jail. And when the Germans took the islands without firing a shot in June, the two became prisoners of war. Both were recruited from a POW camp by the Abwehr, who hoped to recruit Irish Republicans from among British POWs to use them as spies. But they were never sent to Ireland, as the Germans doubted their loyalty. They were sent as POW farm laborers to northern Germany, but both eventually volunteered to join the German army in the Waffen-SS, along with volunteers and conscripts from occupied lands. They appear to have been the only known Irish members of the SS. It's not clear whether the two joined out of boredom or whether they had succumbed to Nazi propaganda. While they're at one time apparently considered as part of the Operation Osprey plan, both ended up serving as commandos on the Eastern Front, serving under the infamous Otto Skorzeny and then in the defense of Berlin. Stringer was eventually captured by the U.S. Army, and Brady turned himself into the British in Berlin in 1946. Both were convicted in courts-martial, but their sentences were reduced due to mitigating circumstances, including the fact that they had been forgotten and left behind in Guernsey, and both men ended up living out their lives free men. While Ireland remained neutral throughout the war, that did not free them completely from the war. Several German bombs fell in Ireland over the course of the war, most presumably due to navigational error. However, one particularly deadly raid on North Dublin in May 1941 killed 28 people. Documents after the war suggested that the raid may have been deliberate rather than accidental, as Hitler was angry over what he saw as Irish violations of neutrality. Notably, de Valera's allowing fire brigades from the south to cross the border and help extinguish fires from a German air raid on Northern Ireland in April that had been called the Belfast Blitz. These raids led to an oddity during the war. Prisoners in a neutral country. By rule, combatants found in Ireland must be interned throughout the war. These men essentially became prisoners, although they were not prisoners of war, as the nations were not at war, but officially, guests of the state. Initially, British service members were quietly allowed to make their way back to Britain, but as Germans were captured from crashed aircraft or sunken submarines, the Irish were forced to enforce the policy. Over the course of the war, around 200 German and 40 British military personnel were held at a camp called Curragh Camp. While it had the appearance of a POW camp, the guests had a relative freedom. The British and German camps, separated by a 4-foot-tall fence, ran their own pubs, and guests could make visits in town so long as they signed a parole promising not to escape. The two groups scheduled boxing and soccer matches against each other. While the camp had guards, they normally did not carry loaded weapons for fear that shooting a prisoner could threaten Irish neutrality. The odd rules of the camp are demonstrated by the experience of Roland R. Bud Wolf. An American from Nebraska, Wolf had chosen to enlist in the RAF when the U.S. was still neutral, and so had been stripped of his U.S. citizenship. In November 1941, his Supermarine Spitfire, returning from a mission guarding Atlantic convoys, overheated, and he was forced to bail out over Ireland. He was captured and taken to the camp. It was a frustrating turn of events for a man who had left a neutral nation to join the war, only now to be interned in a neutral nation for the duration of the war. Eager to fight, Wolf had tried several times to escape. At one point, he broke parole and returned to his base in Northern Ireland, only to be sent back by the RAF for fear that his breaking parole could jeopardize the agreement where the Irish held German prisoners. In 1943, as it became clear that the Allies were going to win the war, the British prisoners, including Wolf, were moved to a different camp and then quietly allowed to go free. Wolf returned and joined the U.S. Army Air Force and flew through the rest of the war, and then in the Korean and Vietnam conflicts, retiring a lieutenant colonel. Passed away in Florida in 1994. The Spitfire that he was forced to abandon over Ireland in 1941 crashed into a peat bog, and in 2011, the wreckage was recovered, and parts of it are on display at a museum in the city of Derry. While there was no penalty applied to Irish citizens who fought alongside the Allies, there were for the estimated 4,000 members of the Irish Armed Forces who deserted in order to join the Allies. The penalties, which included removal of pay, loss of pension, and banning them from employment remunerated from public funds, were especially harsh. The penalties were only removed in an amnesty passed in 2013. Despite the challenges faced, including significant shortages, damage to its merchant fleet despite its neutral status, and the constant threat of invasion, Ireland managed to maintain its policy of neutrality throughout the war. A symbol of that was the choice by de Valera to allow both German and Japanese embassies to remain open in Ireland throughout the war. And in 1945, he extended official condolences to the German people over the death of Adolf Hitler. While he received condemnation from many quarters, he maintained the action was a matter of diplomatic protocol, and the symbol of Ireland's neutrality in the war. In the end, Irish neutrality had a definite pro-Ally undercurrent, and a report in 1945 noted many ways that the Irish government cooperated with and aided the Allies, from quietly allowing British planes to fly through southern Irish waters on their Atlantic patrols to sharing intelligence and sharing weather reports, one of which was critical to determine the timing of the Allied invasion of Normandy on June 6, 1944. The position of Ireland maintaining neutrality is still controversial. Some see it as a practical position that maintained Irish independence, but others question whether it was correct for Ireland to ignore the moral atrocities committed by the Nazis, and question policies such as, for example, censoring from the news the discovery of Nazi extermination camps because it would threaten the Irish idea of neutrality that maintained that the Allies and the Axis were moral equivalents. But despite those questions, Ireland managing to maintain its neutrality amid the conflicting politics and needs of the war is history that deserves to be remembered. I hope you enjoyed this episode of The History Guy, short snippets of forgotten history between 10 and 15 minutes long. Be sure to follow The History Guy on Facebook, Instagram, Twitter, and check out our merchandise on teespring.com. And if you'd like more episodes on forgotten history, all you need to do is subscribe.
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1: It's time for a look at your markets here on KFRM. In the grain markets for corn, December's down 2 1/4 at 4.99 3/4. March is down 2 1/4 at 5.14 3/4. And May is down 2 1/4 at 5.22. For the Kansas City wheat, December's up 1.5 at 7.40. March is up 0.5 at 7.52 1/2. And May is steady at 7.57. For the Chicago wheat, December's up 3/4 at 6.87 1/4. March is steady at 7.01, and May is steady at 7.07 3/4. In the soybeans, November's down 8.5 at 12.89. January's down 8 3/4 at 13.05 3/4, and March is down 8 3/4 at 13.15 1/4. For the soybean meal, October is down 6.10 at 359.80, December's down 7 at 358.80, and January is down 66.50 at 358.10. For the soybean oil, October is up 37 at 67.79, December's up 30 at 67.98, and January is up 23 at 68.16. In the cotton futures, October is down 118 at 76.30, December's down 6 at 79.97, and March is down 1 at 83.11. In the livestock futures for live cattle, October is down 85 at 220.75, December's down 130 at 222.47, and February is down 165 at 224.90. For the feeder cattle, October's down 185 at 336.30, November's down 242 at 333.37, and January is down 367 at 326.72. For the lean hogs, October is down 67 at 76.25, December's down 60 at 68.50, and February is down 37 at 69.55. In the oil futures, West Texas crude is up 4.55 at 92.83, gasoline is up 14 cents at 3.37, and heating oil is up 28 cents at 4.90. And that's been a look at your markets here on KFRM. Coming up next, we've got livestock lines And shortly we'll have morning market analysis with Pinion.
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1: This is Steve Knopfsinger for Livestock Lines, and today I'm talking with Dr. Justin Wagner. He's a professor and extension beef cattle specialist with Kansas State University Research and Extension in Garden City, Kansas. Today he's going to talk about fall nutrition considerations for spring calving and fall calving cows. Justin, with regards to spring calving cows, what are some of the fall nutrition considerations for them?
10: Yeah, so, you know, as I think about the fall and a spring calving beef herd, you know, really we're coming into that time period where we're on the later stages of lactation. I think for a lot of producers, some may have already weaned as we come into the late September, early October. For a lot of producers, we're really approaching weaning time. And so as I think about a spring calving cow post-weaning, we're really at the time in that cow's production cycle where her nutrient requirements, once we've weaned that calf, really become the lowest that they're going to be throughout the production cycle here. And so this is a good time for producers to come in and assess body condition score of those spring calving cows and really any cows that are marginal in terms of body condition. This is really post-weaning the time where we need to be thinking about putting some additional condition back on those cows. We can do that in a number of different ways, whether that's through rotating those cows to maybe some high-quality corn stalks or other crop residues. We may need to even implement some supplemental feeding. The key there is that we need to increase the energy status of that female and allow her and give her some time to deposit some additional body condition score. And this is, as we really come into that post-weaning time period, that's a great time for producers to do that in a very efficient manner.
1: And if producers have fall calving cows, what do they need to be taking a look at?
10: Yeah, so it's a good question. Kind of the other side of the coin would be a fall calving herd where, you know, typically, you know, as I think about fall calving in Kansas, I tend to think, you know, late August, September type calving systems here. And for those cows, we're really on the other side of that extreme where those cows are really coming into peak lactation. So their nutrient requirements are fairly high. They're going to be the highest now, especially 45 to 60 days post-calving that they're going to be throughout the production cycle. And so one of the things we have to keep in mind with those fall calving cows per se is their nutrient requirements are relatively high, but our forage quality, especially in a native range type situation, our forage quality is at that point where it's starting to decline and go down, both in terms of energy and protein. And so, you know, as I think about fall calving cows, I always tell producers to, you know, carefully pay attention to forage conditions, forage availability. Oftentimes, cow condition of fall calving cows in the herd, you know, tends to be fairly good. Those cows that usually come into the fall in a very good body condition, and so we, you know, oftentimes we'll draw that condition down, you know, post-calving to some extent. But it is always a good idea to monitor those cows, and oftentimes, you know, as we get into the winter months and forages senesce and those cows are still lactating, we certainly need to keep in mind that we may need to supplement those cows maybe a little bit earlier, stay in front of those cows and keep them from slipping too far in the body condition that we've worked to maintain in those cows throughout the production year through the summer.
1: With the rainfall, and it's been kind of almost a transect from southeast Kansas to Clay County and westward where it's been drier and limited forages, are there some things they need to consider as well in feeding either spring calving or fall calving cows?
10: Yeah, so really, you know, this was really posed an interesting year, I think, across the state of Kansas. You know, many conditions experienced drought conditions throughout the growing season. More recently, we had some areas of the state that received some exceptionally heavy rainfall totals here recently. So, you know, we know that forage conditions across the state are going to be, you know, really highly variable. And I think one of the important things that I always remind producers of, especially as we go into the fall, you know, oftentimes we may be looking at utilizing crop residues and hay as in terms of maintaining those cows. And so on both those fronts, you know, I think we always have to be aware of, you know, harvested forages, especially forage sorghum, to monitor those forages for nitrate concentrations, especially in a year where we maybe had some challenges during the growing season. That same thing is really true for any of those crop residue fields that we may be looking at turning some cows out on some corn stalks, maybe milo stalks as we get later on in the year, just to make sure we've gone out, taken a representative sample of those fields and tried to assess what the nitrate level is there. And oftentimes more so in a year where we've had some variable grazing conditions. We also may have some producers that are looking at haying some of those maybe fields that we didn't make the decision to harvest. And so in those situations, we know there's been some production stresses, and so we certainly need to do a good job of testing those forages and making sure that we are safe to feed those forages to pregnant beef cows.
1: Justin, where can folks go for more information and resources?
10: So in terms of additional information or resources on testing those forages, we always recommend, make contact with your local county extension office. Their extension professionals there can walk you through those sampling protocols. They can put you in connection with laboratories to test those. In some cases, those county offices will may be able to ship or submit those samples to the labs for producers, and then oftentimes review those results with you as well and kind of walk you through that process and those levels.
1: Thank you, Justin, for sharing that with us today. This is Steve Knopfinger with Livestock Lines. Have a good one.

0: It's time for a look at your markets here with Aaron Sommer Opinion. Aaron, how are the markets doing today?
1: Well, good morning. Corn and beans started out today in the red and have held lower into the morning trade. The crude oil is higher and stock futures are pointing lower to start the day, while volatility index rises back above the 15.7 level. Combination of escalatory rhetoric and continued Iranian strikes on vessels in the region, coupled with hurricane-related U.S. Gulf production, has impacted nearby West Texas crude up close to 4% on the day as it trades at its highest level of the week near 92.40, while nearby Brent is up a stronger 4.6% to trade at a three-week high near 104.80. The rise in crude prices and another week of U.S. strong U.S. labor data drives rates expectations higher, reflected in the rise of the dollar as it pushes another 0.1% higher to trade near 102.35, while Treasury yields push higher as well with the strength at the front end of the curve. U.S. Gulf producers have shuttered roughly 25% of oil and 16.4% of natural gas production due to the arrival of a hurricane, according to the Marine Minerals Administration, with personnel being evacuated from offshore rigs near the expected path as a precautionary measure. The hurricane is officially the first of the 2026 Atlantic season, with models pointing to an intensification through today and early tomorrow, then weakening before making landfall overnight and Friday into Saturday morning. The current expected path is centered on the Mobile Bay area and the far eastern edge of the offshore production belt. Markets will be keeping a close eye on that path through today and tomorrow to see if the path or intensity changes, with increasing importance in U.S. energy exports to the global market amid the ongoing supply disruptions elsewhere. From an ag market perspective, the focus will be on not just export logistics or disruptions, but also how expected heavy rains impact cotton harvest and quality in the southeast, as well as the far north, or how far north the system brings moisture that could slow corn and soybean harvest progress in the Ohio Valley and the broader eastern Corn Belt. President Trump is weighing renewed strikes against Iran ahead of November midterm election, with the Pentagon preparing options, but no final decisions or launch date has been set, according to Axios and NBC. The potential for a joint U.S.-Israeli campaign could target Iranian energy infrastructure and nuclear facilities. Diplomatic signals remain mixed, with reports on stalled mediation, along with Trump's comments that the envoy Steve Witkoff is making progress toward an agreement. U.S. CENTCOM rejected Iranian claims that the U.S. or that the Strait of Hormuz is closed, saying that commercial and energy shipments continue, while Iran and Oman agreed on the safe transit routes. Maritime security concerns persisted after a tanker near Qatar was reportedly hit by multiple projectiles, causing casualties. Regional fighting also continued, with the Saudi-led forces striking Houthi targets and Houthis claiming a ballistic missile attack on Riyadh's airport. Corn traded a small 3-cent range overnight as the trade waits to see what tomorrow's report will say and to see if the yield decrease due to recent weather, wet weather conditions. Pre-report yield estimates are 177.7 bushels to the acre, lower than the 178.5 in September, but ending stocks are expected to rise to 1.694 billion bushels from 1.567 billion last month due to higher than expected quarterly stocks at the end of last month. Demand is a big issue for the market, and recent export sales are shrinking and the dollar is testing its contract highs, leading one to believe that it will be tough for demand to pick up. Export sales reported this morning was expected to come in between 23.6 and 66.9 billion bushels, and the report came in at the low end of expectations at 30.3. Because of dwindling demand, the market will likely have a hard time catching a major rally, especially if the USDA does not cut yield as much as expected tomorrow. For now, weather remains cooperative for harvest, and we should see harvest making good progress on next week's crop progress report, but moisture does return in the forecast in the south and eastern belt later on as the remnants of the hurricane pushes north from the Gulf. Beans are feeling some pressure this morning ahead of the report, and China returning from their week-long holiday after today. The hope is that when China buyers return, buying will pick back up and help offset the harvest pressure. But if the report tomorrow is neutral to bearish and China doesn't show up to buy, it could be hard for beans to find some life. Stronger U.S. dollar is working against the demand. The next meeting between U.S. and China will be at the APEC summit in mid-November. Rains from the hurricane are expected to hit western Florida on Friday and move north, with rains eventually moving into far eastern Illinois, Indiana, and Ohio, possibly causing more quality issues and delaying harvest in those areas and the states in between. Tomorrow's USDA report estimates for ending stocks are 309 million bushels compared to 310 in September, and yield at 52.9 bushels to the acre, slightly above the 52.8 last month. The big question is whether the USDA will pick up on the recent wet weather issues, or will yield adjustments be delayed until harvest moves further ahead. Weekly export sales are expected. We're expected between 16.5 and 44.1 million bushels, and it came in at 20.2. So in line to the lower end of these expectations, the U.S. dollar continues its uptrend this morning, and will be critical to see if China resumes purchases to offset the growing harvest pressure. Tight range in the wheat overnight after yesterday's sell-off, and tomorrow's supply and demand report is not expected to hold any major surprises. Ending stocks are expected to rise slightly to 722 million bushels, up from 717 in September, and world stocks are not anticipating much change yet either. One important news item overnight was a news report that Lithuania is planning to push for an EU ban on Russia grain transit, and if the plan gains traction, it could further reduce Russian exports. Asian buyers have reportedly cut wheat purchases as freight rates continue to push higher and cheap Black Sea wheat can't move. Shipping giant Maersk said they are raising their emergency fuel surcharge. Dry weather has dominated the plains this week, but remnants of a tropical storm off the west coast of Mexico are expecting to move into the plains mid-next week and giving some follow-up moisture as farmers plant the next hard red wheat, hard red winter crop. Today's sales, the export sales were anticipated for all wheat. To be between 7.3 and 18.4 million bushels. The report came in here this morning at 16.6, so in line with the expectations. With tomorrow's USDA numbers likely to be uneventful, and fundamentals mixed, the Black Sea logistics remain a supportive factor on breaks and follow-up rains in the plains, and strong dollar may cap rallies in the near term. The cattle complex pulled back slightly yesterday with feeders leading to a decline, but live cattle came back late in the session to close near the highs of the day. Slaughter this week is well ahead of last week and historically low pace. Still no cash trade this week, and the five-day weighted average for the week remains unchanged at 219.96. USDA estimated cattle slaughter came in at 108,000 head on Wednesday, bringing the total for the week to 320,000 head, up from 301,000 head last week at this time. USDA box beef cutout was down 328 at mid-session on Wednesday and closed 331 lower at 375.62. This was down from 382.79 the previous week. Looking over at the current markets, December corn is down 2¾ at 499¼. The March down 2½ at 514½. The May down 2¼ at 522. And the July down 2½ at 526. November soybeans down 8¾ at 1289. The January down 9 at 1305½. The March down 8½ at 15½, and the May down 9 at 1324¼. December KC wheat is up a half a cent at 739. The March down 0.75 cents at 751 1/4. The May down 1 at 756. And the July down 1 1/4 at 753 1/4. December Chicago is down 0.75 cents at 685 3/4. The March down 2 at 699 even. The May down 2 1/4 at 705 1/2. And the July down 2 1/2 at 706 3/4. Over in the livestock, the December live cattle are down 132 1/2 at 222.45. The February down 152 1/2, 225.02 1/2. The April down 172 1/2 at 226.62 1/2. And the June down 162 1/2 at 221.72 1/2. November feeders down 240 at 333.40. January down 340 at 327.02 1/2. The March down 370 at 323.40. And the April down 360 at 323.05. And those are your markets.
0: Thank you, Aaron. 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
0: Thank you, Aaron. Have a good one.
1: 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Thank you.
0: Coming up next, we'll have town hall news and some Oklahoma news, the weather forecast, and shortly we'll hear from Managing for Profit.
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3: Making news this hour from Town Hall, I'm Rich Thomason. An 18-year-old American man of Somali descent is accused of plotting an ISIS-inspired attack on a crowded venue near Minneapolis.
4: The FBI says the 18-year-old pledged his allegiance to ISIS and was looking to shoot and kill people at the Mall of America, which is owned by a Jewish person. The suspect stated that even if he killed 30 people, no one would go there anymore. I want to harm the Jew. Minnesota U.S. Attorney Daniel Rosen.
5: He did purchase a firearm. He purchased an AK-47, four 30-round magazines, and I believe it was 200 rounds of ammunition. And it was after that purchase was complete that he was arrested immediately.
4: Laura Winters reporting.
3: President Trump's latest campaign stop on behalf of Republicans running in the midterms found him in San Antonio last evening, stumping for GOP Senate candidate Texas Attorney General Ken Paxton.
6: A vote for Telefrico is a vote to turn Texas into a dirty, failing, crime-ridden third world dumping ground. And a vote for Ken Paxton is a vote to save Texas and defend everything that made Texas great and makes America great.
3: The president will be hitting the road again tomorrow with a planned trip to central New York State, a Syracuse rally for Republican gubernatorial candidate Bruce Blakeman. People along the Gulf Coast from Mississippi to the Florida Panhandle bracing for a hurricane expected to hit tomorrow on into Saturday. Weekly jobless claims dropped a bit last week. The Labor Department reports 197,000 first-time claims for unemployment benefits the week ending October 3rd. It's down about 2,000 from the previous week. Watching Wall Street, the Dow is down 175 points. The Nasdaq off 117. The S&P 21 points lower. More on these stories, townhall.com.
7: Washington has buried the country under more than $40 trillion in debt, and now the Fed is raising rates to contain inflation. Meanwhile, the Iran conflict is driving energy costs higher, and American consumers are footing the bill. If your retirement depends entirely on Wall Street and the value of the dollar, you're trusting the same system that created this mess. Now, I'm not saying panic. I'm saying diversify with intention. Forbes calls it the number one secret account that American smart money uses to hedge

0: I open the door and it's a police officer. They arrested me because I didn't make a $50 payment to Roger Marshall.
1: Roger Marshall was her doctor. According to an investigative report, he had dozens of patients arrested after they fell behind on minor medical debts.
0: I was 8 months pregnant and I said, please do not handcuff me in front of my 2-year-old daughter. Roger Marshall preyed on the low-income families of Kansas. The healthcare system is broken, but not for Roger Marshall. He's absolutely profiting from it.
2: I'm Adam Hamilton. I was shocked when I read that Roger Marshall sued hundreds of his own patients for minimal medical debt and had dozens arrested. Then he went to Washington and he voted to strip 63,000 Kansans of their healthcare. That's not who we are. We can lower drug prices, make coverage more affordable, and fix this broken healthcare system if we only work together.
3: I'm Adam Hamilton, candidate for Senate, and I approve this message, paid for by Hamilton for Kansas.
4: It's Trish Sloboda with KFRM, and it's time to take a look at your Oklahoma news today in your Oklahoma Journal entry. According to Vote.org, Oklahoma residents who are not registered to vote must complete their registration by October 9th. The deadline applies to registration by mail, in person, and online. Voters who want to cast an absentee ballot also face an October deadline. Applications for absentee ballots must be received by 5 p.m. Monday, October 12th. For voters choosing to cast ballots early in person, Oklahoma's general election early voting period begins Wednesday, October 28th and continues through 2 p.m. Saturday, October 31st. Absentee ballots mailed back to election officials must be received by 7 p.m. on Election Day, November 3rd. Hand-delivered absentee ballots must be received by the close of business the day before the election. Voters are encouraged to check their registration status and make sure they understand the deadlines before choosing how they will cast their ballots. Vote.org also recommends checking with state election officials for any changes to election rules. The Oklahoma Supreme Court has ruled State Question 843 unconstitutional, blocking an initiative that would have gradually eliminated property taxes on homesteads. The 5-4 decision came after Oklahoma residents challenged the proposed measure in court. State Question 843 would have phased out property taxes on homes receiving a homestead exemption over 3 years, with the taxes eliminated entirely by 2029. The court's majority determined the proposal conflicts with the Oklahoma Constitution, which requires real property to be assessed for ad valorem taxation at no less than 11% of its fair cash value. Because the initiative would eventually reduce the taxable assessment of qualifying homesteads to zero, the majority found a constitutional conflict. 3 justices dissented, arguing the court should not prevent an initiative from reaching voters before an election. The ruling comes as property taxes remain an issue ahead of Oklahoma's November 3rd midterm election. Oklahoma lawmakers are considering whether to allow audio and video recordings in some courtrooms as a way to address a shortage of court reporters. A joint House and Senate interim study this week examined a proposal that would create a pilot program using permanently installed cameras and microphones in 12 courtrooms. The proposal is similar to legislation that failed last year amid concerns about privacy and the potential impact of technology on court reporters. Supporters say recordings could help court reporters keep accurate records and reduce delays in the judicial system. Oklahoma Supreme Court Chief Justice Dustin Rowe told lawmakers that 75 of the state's 198 court reporter positions are currently vacant, while another 25 reporters are eligible for retirement. The proposal would not make courtroom recordings available to the general public. Lawmakers and court officials are considering safeguards to protect victims, children, and witnesses in sensitive cases. The study could lead to revised legislation during the 2027 legislative session. Health officials are encouraging people to get their annual flu vaccination. Dr. Amy Lynn Valentine of CVS Pharmacy said the flu vaccine is updated each year to target the strains of influenza researchers expect to see the most of this season. The CDC recommends getting the vaccine annually for the best protection. Dr. Valentine said one common myth about the flu vaccine is that it causes the flu.
5: The flu vaccine cannot actually cause you to get the flu itself. So the vaccine is an inactivated vaccine, so there's no live virus that's actually in the formulation. But it is important to note that it does take about 2 weeks for your body to actually build the immunity to the virus. So if you get the vaccine later in the season, it's possible that you might become exposed to the flu before your body's actually protected.
4: She said to stay healthy, the most important thing a person can do is wash their hands.

0: hands.
1: One of the best things that we could do to stay healthy this fall is to make sure we wash our hands. I know it sounds so simple, but we come in contact with so many different surfaces throughout the day, and the flu virus actually can live on surfaces like doorknobs, light switches, counters. So if you touch something unknowingly and then touch your eyes or mouth, you actually could get sick. So making sure that we wash our hands regularly or use hand sanitizer is super important.
0: General wellness, including making sure to get enough sleep, staying hydrated, exercising, and trying to reduce stress, can also contribute to staying healthy this fall. She said adults over 65, young children, pregnant women, and those with some pre-existing conditions are at the highest risk for having serious complications, so it's crucial for them to get vaccinated early in the season. More information about flu vaccinations can be found at CVS.com. And that's a look at your Oklahoma News Today in your Oklahoma Journal entry. For more news from the KFRM listening area, visit KFRM.com. For your KFRM news, the voice of the plains, I'm Trish Swoboda.
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4: Now time for a look at the weather for this Thursday, October 8th. In Nebraska tonight, mainly clear with lows in the mid-50s to around 60. On Friday, sunny with highs in the lower 90s to around 80. In Oklahoma tonight, mainly clear with lows in the mid-50s to around 60. And on Friday, sunny with highs in the mid to low 80s, winds from the southwest up to 20 miles per hour. In Kansas tonight, mainly clear with lows in the mid 50s to around 60. And on Friday, sunny with highs in the low 90s to around 80 across the state. And that's been a look at the weather on KFRM.
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6: Diesel prices continue climbing, leaving farmers wondering how long it will continue. Farm Bureau economist Faith Parham says the spike occurring during harvest has squeezed margins even further.
7: So that diesel price is directly affecting your bottom line. Smaller margins to account for how expensive diesel prices have gotten. And that's on top of already rising production expenses and already rising fertilizer costs, really putting our producers in even further financial pressure.
6: And Parham says prices will likely ease when world events allow, but predicting that is impossible.
7: You know, if everything calmed down tomorrow, we would see some of those fuel prices come back down. But of course, there's a whole lot that is out of control of farmers and ranchers right now.
6: Learn more on the Intel page at fb.org and listen again here for more from the Voice of Agriculture, Kansas Farm Bureau.
8: Using decision science to plan for next season. Hello, I'm Brent Barnett on Brownfield, and this is Digging into Innovation, a content partnership with Golden Harvest. As harvest continues across much of the Corn Belt, growers are collecting valuable information that can help shape decisions for next season. Justin Welch, head of commercial agronomy for Syngenta Seeds, discusses how farmers can use decision science when they sit down to plan for 2027.
9: In reality, if I'm a farmer and I'm thinking about what am I going to do next year that might be different than I did last year, what information do I need in order for me to make a reasonable decision? Decision science is part of that. And for us in agriculture, we have lots of data that can help us make an informed decision of what we should do in the future on our operation. And so decision science for people in agronomy are thinking about things like nutrient levels, seed choices, thinking about the weather patterns that might be coming in, thinking about disease suppression, or thinking about insect control. All of those different things that go into us making up a big crop the following year. decision science are all those attributes that sit behind the scenes that are going to go into us making that decision in the future.
8: Welch says it's important for growers to capture data while they're still in the cab during this year's harvest.
9: Every year, the things that we want to make sure and capture during harvest are those year attributes that might affect future outcomes, such as yield, such as hybrid performance, such as anything I did this year that might have made a management difference that I might want to employ again next year, or things that I was testing that I might not want to do into the future as well. And so as I'm thinking about in that combine, I'm wanting to make observations in every field of not only those yields or references to management that I did, but maybe there's other things as I'm harvesting that I need to capture, such as weed patches, such as insects that maybe came into portions of the field that I want to make a record of for the future. You know, things such as like white mold. If I have white mold come in this year, the odds of it coming back in future years is relatively high. How am I making sure and capturing all of those individual items right at harvest so I don't forget about them in years to come?
8: Welch says there's a common mistake that he sees when growers turn this season's results into next season's plan.
9: The assumption that we all make is a time bias, that we assume that next year will be just like last year. And the odds are it's most likely not going to be like the most recent year. Last year, you know, a big yield effect was Southern Rust. And for the last 9 months, all we talked about was Southern Rust. And was Southern Rust going to be an issue? Hybrids that were really good against Southern Rust, we all planted them in 2026, and then we didn't have a big flush of Southern Rust. So, you know, there's one of those things that reset bias plays into us making those decisions.
8: Golden Harvest has tools available to help make the planning process easier.
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11: 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Agroforestry Partners is a Denver-based investment fund that implements agroforestry practices on American farms. President Brett Hundley.
13: Agroforestry Partners' theory of change is pretty simple. We believe that system change is only possible when true partnership is established across the entire value chain. If you're looking to change a system because of a belief that something is wrong with it, the only way to do that is to carry influence over the entire system. So for us, if we want to change conventional agriculture, That means that we have to be involved or have influence across the entire value chain.
11: Hundley says they're doing this now on about 1,600 acres of newly planted chestnut trees in Kentucky.
13: We rely heavily on local farm and on local and regional technical expertise to transition the farms that we work with and manage them over time. We know that we're going to have a lot of chestnuts to sell in the years ahead, and we're going to make sure that we're ready with the right equipment for the right landscapes that we have in Kentucky to execute on that harvest at scale in the years ahead.
11: Hundley says the fund has a memorandum of understanding with an international company to market the chestnut crop when it matures. More on agroforestry tomorrow. That's Farm to Fork. I'm Daryl Anderson.
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16: Thank you, Bill. It is Thursday, October 8th, 2026. Here's what's happening today in America. ISIS-inspired attacks stopped. Curse on a town. The president's in Texas, and the Secretary of State was in the cradle of democracy. It's all coming up, and Bill's going to be here with your message of the day. But first, federal authorities arrested a man accused of planning to carry out an ISIS-inspired mass shooting at the Mall of America in Minnesota. Sheikhdoon Mohammed purchased an AK-47 and 200 rounds of ammunition from a confidential source for the FBI. The prosecutors say he planned to use to attack a festival taking place at the mall. He told the source he wanted to get a gun here and just start killing a bunch of white people. He wanted to do it at the mall because he said it was owned by Jewish people. And he said, even if I kill 30 people, no one will go there anymore. In related news, in Ottumwa, Iowa, at the beginning of the town's city council meeting, they had a prayer. And this prayer started with, "Dear Dark Father," and was full of nonsense like, "Let us embrace the Luciferian impulse to eat at the Tree of Knowledge," and ended with, "Hail Satan." You could see only a few people in the audience when this person was reading this. One man sat down immediately. Others looked perplexed. Some still kept their head down in prayer. After that, they recited the Pledge of Allegiance, and then a pastor ran to the microphone and said, "Let's just reverse this curse that was put on our city. That Hail Satan is not welcome here." The president spoke in Texas yesterday, San Antonio, to support Ken Paxton for Senate at a packed coliseum. There were at least a dozen protesters who interrupted the president throughout the night. To one of them, he said, "He's going back home to mom, but what he doesn't know is his mom voted for Trump." Marco Rubio, our Secretary of State, gave an incredible speech in Athens. He had the Acropolis behind him. It looked like a green screen. Rubio traced the West and America from ancient Greece through Rome and Christendom, and then spoke about the modern retreat. He said nations ashamed of their achievements. Nationalism made a dirty word. Open borders, outsourced industry, weakened militaries, and sovereignty increasingly surrendered to global bureaucracies. Marco Rubio spoke of thumos, the spirit of ambition, courage, and pride that he said allowed civilizations not merely to survive, but to strive. Quote, "The course we will take determines whether the West maintains its place at the head of the world or resigns itself to a future of atrophy and servitude and decline." Highly recommend watching the entire 30-minute speech. I'm Mike Slater from Politics by Faith. Bill O'Reilly has your message of the day. Next.
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18: One evening, I see lights. I open the door, and it's a police officer. They arrested me because I didn't make a $50 payment to Roger Marshall.
19: Roger Marshall was her doctor. According to an investigative report, he had dozens of patients arrested after they fell behind on minor medical debts.
18: I was 8 months pregnant, and I said, please do not handcuff me in front of my two-year-old daughter. Roger Marshall preyed on the low-income families of Kansas. The healthcare system is broken, but not for Roger Marshall. He's absolutely profiting from it.
20: I'm Adam Hamilton. I was shocked when I read that Roger Marshall sued hundreds of his own patients for minimal medical debt and had dozens arrested. Then he went to Washington and he voted to strip 63,000 Kansans of their healthcare. That's not who we are. We can lower drug prices, make coverage more affordable, and fix this broken healthcare system if we only work together. I'm Adam Hamilton, candidate for Senate, and I approve this message, paid for by Hamilton for Kansas.
21: This is Dakota Livesay chronicling another true story taken from the 1800s, a time known to all as the Old West. Joking around is part of being friends, but mix that with alcohol, poker, and a pistol, and that joking can become

0: boy was a slightly built man who stood about 5'6". He had a hair trigger both personally and gun-wise. With a background that supposedly included murder and stagecoach robbery, Tom showed up in Silver City, New Mexico during the winter of 1874. In Ward's dance hall, Tom entered into an argument with a Jack Clark. Tom evidently wasn't getting the best of the situation because he pulled his pistol and shot Jack on the spot. Although Tom escaped to the hills, he later returned. Eventually, all charges were dropped. Tom struck up a friendship with Dick Hallett, the owner of the Silver City Saloon. On the evening of October 5, 1877, the two friends, Tom and Dick, were playing poker when they were joined by two other men, one Sheriff Richard Hudson. As the evening progressed, Tom's stack of chips got smaller and Dick's got larger. Dick started ribbing his buddy about his card-playing ability. Sheriff Hudson cautioned Dick to lighten up. In desperation, Tom tried to bluff for a big pot, but Dick had a good hand and he called Tom. This was just too much for Tomboy. He stood up, pulled his gun, and killed his friend Dick Hallett. Tom again fled to the hills, eventually ending up in New York City. Not able to take the city life, Tom went back out west to Montana, where extradition papers caught up with him, and he was returned to New Mexico for trial. 7 years after the shooting, Tom faced justice, and his case was dismissed. It seems that in Silver City, New Mexico, making fun of one's poker playing ability is justification for murder. You've just heard another story from Old West Radio. I'm Dakota Livesay.
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2: If you send a product to someone for their evaluation and don't like what they say, can you sue the sayer for slander? The court laid down the rule for that in the case of the unkind uncle. I'm Curtis Howard with today's Point of Law. Cynthia Osgood was a chemist. She invented a compound which, when applied to a windshield, would shed the rain so you wouldn't need a windshield wiper. She put Shield Wipe on the market and sold some, but sales were not terrific. Some customers who applied it properly loved it. Others weren't so sure. Cynthia figured she needed national publicity. Johnny Carson wasn't interested, but there was a national television personality named Uncle Harry, whom she enjoyed. Uncle Harry did humorous commentary and sometimes talked about products he'd bought or knew about. So, Cynthia sent him some Shield Wipe with a letter saying that he might like to personally test and evaluate Shield Wipe's performance. She hoped Uncle Harry would mention it on his popular broadcast. He did, but what he said was, "I spent an hour the other day putting this stuff on my windshield, and you know what? It didn't work." Cynthia was furious. She didn't believe Uncle Harry had tried at all. She felt embarrassed and miserable that hundreds of thousands of people heard that remark. So she had her attorney file suit against Uncle Harry for slander and defamation. At a hearing, Uncle Harry's attorney said, "A commentator such as Uncle Harry has a right to express his opinion of a product or performance or service. Now that holds whether the opinion is good or bad." Cynthia's attorney countered, "That may be true, but he does not have a right to speak falsely. Had Uncle Harry said he didn't like Shield Wipe, we'd have no case. But he said it didn't work, and that's false. It does work. Cynthia is entitled to substantial damages." Would you decide for Cynthia or for Uncle Harry? If you send someone a product for evaluation and don't like what is said, can you sue the sayer? Not in a case like this, a federal appeals court said. Cynthia's evidence did not prove Uncle Harry's comment was really false. she did not convince the court that her shield wipe actually worked. Her suit must therefore be denied. It's a point of law.
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5: Now time for a look at the weather for this Thursday, October 8th. In Nebraska tonight, mainly clear with lows in the mid-50s to around 60. On Friday, sunny with highs in the lower 90s to around 80. In Oklahoma tonight, mainly clear with lows in the mid-50s to around 60. And on Friday, sunny with highs in the mid to low 80s, winds from the southwest up to 20 miles per hour. In Kansas tonight, mainly clear with lows in the mid-50s to around 60. And on Friday, sunny with highs in the low 90s to around 80 across the state. And that's been a look at the weather on KFRM.
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5: Now time for a market update on KFRM. December corn down 2.25 at $4.99¾. March down 2 at $5.15, and May down 1¾ at $5.22¼. December Kansas City wheat down 1¾ at $7.36¾. March down 2¾ at $7.49¼, and May down 3½ at $7.53¼. December Chicago wheat down 3½ at $6.38. March down 3¾ at $6.97¼, and May down 4 at $7.03¾. November soybeans down 10 at $12.87½. January down 10½ at $13.03¾, and March down 10¼ at $13.13¾. October soybean meal down 7.30 at $3.58.60. December down 8.70 at $3.57.10, and January down 7.80 at $3.56.80. October soybean oil up 9 at $67.51. December up 19 at $67.87, and January up 12 at $68.05. In the livestock futures, October live cattle down 95 at $220.65. December down 125 at $222.52, and February down 157 at $224.97. October feeder cattle down 222 at $335.95. November down 280 at $333. And January down 372 at $326.67. October lean hogs down 77 at $76.15, December down 60 at $68.50, and February down 32 at $69.60. In the oil futures, West Texas crude up 271 at $91.99, gasoline up 7 cents at $3.30, and heating oil up 23 cents at $4.85. And that's been the market update on KFRM.
7: Happy Thursday. I'm Chad Wolf with your Northwest Kansas update on 550 KFRM. Warming up today in Northwest Kansas. We'll see those highs up into the upper 80s. Also, the start of some breezy conditions Maybe not so much today, but certainly tomorrow, this upcoming weekend, could see those gusts up to 30 miles an hour, 45 miles an hour possibility again, beginning especially tomorrow in northwest Kansas, and certainly over the weekend. Did see a resumption of fall harvest in northwest Kansas get going, especially yesterday in the area. Fall harvest rolling, but wheat planting still a little tacky out there to get that going, but would expect that to get started again here later on today and probably tomorrow. Still a little wet out there in some of those fields. Maybe not so much the entire field, but certainly some low spots due to that recent rainfall. Folks kind of making some tough decisions whether to go or not to go, especially when it comes to wheat planting, as prospects starting to increase for more moisture at the beginning of next week. Some more hurricane moisture. Things still up in the air when it comes to that and exactly where and how much. One thing is for sure, talk of this system not expected to have near the amount of moisture with it that the last one did. Speaking of that moisture, moisture here over the past couple weeks in northwest Kansas helping to eliminate drought conditions altogether in a good hunk of northwest Kansas, according to the latest U.S. Drought Monitor map, fresh off the press here this morning. Drought conditions pretty much eliminated around northwest Kansas. Parts of far western parts of the area out in parts of Cheyenne County, also Sherman County, still reporting some drought conditions out that way, but a big change from just 2 weeks ago for sure. Other northwest Kansas news, northwest Kansas sports front, college and high school volleyball, college volleyball. Colby Community College makes it 3 wins in a row last night against Garden City. They'll be on the road this upcoming weekend to take on Barton in a big Jayhawk Conference showdown. High school volleyball, Kansas Volleyball Association out with this week's rankings of local and regional interest. Oakley back into the top 10 at number 10 in Class 2A, 1A Division 1, Quinter number 7, Oberlin Decatur County number 8, 1A Division 2, Greeley County number 7, Wheatland Grinnell checking in at number 9. That is a check of Northwest Kansas news here on your Thursday. Catch you back here same time, same place tomorrow. Wrap up the week. Until then, for your KFRM News, the voice of the Plains, I'm Chad Wolf reporting.
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9: And now it's time to go back to the times when the Plains cattle industry was young. Cow Tales and Cattle Trails with the cowboy, Jim Gray.
10: So this traffic along the Santa Fe Trail began to grow and grow and grow. And before long, you had a pretty large amount of wagons that were traveling toward Santa Fe. The U.S. government felt that it should be involved in this process and probably used the opportunity to learn for itself just what was out there. So they put some wagons together to leave Fort Leavenworth, but up until that point, everything that was going southwest was being pulled by mules and a small amount of horses. Mules had pretty well taken over as the mode of transportation in pulling the large loads. But the Army saw a value in using oxen, and so for the very first time, oxen were seen on the Santa Fe Trail pulling these U.S. wagons, along with the civilian wagons. Everyone was really interested to see how the oxen held up, because they were considered to be slower than mules and wouldn't be able to keep up. But what they found was that the oxen could survive on the native prairie grass better than the mules did, and actually kept their speed steady enough that they were right there with the mules. So within the next few years after that initial introduction of oxen, a great number of the wagon trains that went along the trail adopted the oxen. And in later years, a lot of the freighting industry that served the military was dominated by ox-pulled wagon trains.
9: That was Jim Gray, Executive Director of the National Drovers Hall of Fame in Ellsworth, Kansas, and author of Desperate Seed, Ellsworth, Kansas in the Violent Frontier.
1: The season's weather lore is all about predicting the upcoming winter. We'll delve into October's best-known weather proverbs on the Old Farmer's Almanac Radio Report. With more practical tips and useful advice, this is the Old Farmer's Almanac Radio Report for Thursday, October 8th, the 281st day of the year. Singer Bruno Mars was born on this day, and 70 years ago today, Yankees pitcher Don Larsen hurled the only perfect game in World Series history. October is still young, but weather lore says now is the time to find clues about the upcoming winter. One proverb says, much rain in October, much wind in December. Beware of foggy October days, one legend goes. For every fog in October, a snow in the winter. Lots of people are looking for the banded woolly bear caterpillar about now. A thick brown band means a mild winter. And tuck this one away for the full moon on the night of the 25th to the 26th. A full moon in October with no frost means no frost till the full moon in November. There's your Old Farmer's Almanac Radio Report. 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
15: Breaking news this hour at Town Hall. I'm Bob Agnew in Washington. The first Atlantic hurricane of the year on the move, heading toward the Gulf Coast at a Home Depot in Panama City, Florida. Michael Willey says some items are flying off the shelves.
16: Generators have been a huge push already. We have seen an increase in plywood, ratchet straps, and water is definitely on the move for sure.
15: And the storm is now packing high winds of about 80 miles an hour. Hurricane Isaias is expected to grow even stronger. The FBI in Minneapolis has arrested an 18-year-old pledging his allegiance to a well-known international terrorist organization.
17: An 18-year-old in Minnesota charged in connection with plotting a terrorist attack in support of ISIS. The feds say he purchased an AK-47 and 200 rounds of ammunition and was looking to shoot and kill people at the Mall of America, which is owned by a Jewish person. The U.S. attorney in Minnesota says the teen stated that even if he killed 30 people, no one would go there anymore. I want to harm the Jew, just like the brothers in Australia, Bondi Beach, harmed the Jews. Laura Winters reporting.
15: Kisses, hugs, and even a few first babies will be part of the return of the USS Abraham Lincoln today as the vessel returns to its home port in San Diego after a record-setting deployment. Ensign Brent Ledbetter among those on board. He says he can't wait to finally meet his 10-month-old son.
18: I want to hold him and just give him all the love that I've been kind of withheld for the last 10 months.
15: Another legal victory in Canada for what some there consider to be the right to die.
19: Canada's medical assistance in dying program is government-backed assisted suicide. Officials approved a woman's request to die because she could no longer cook for her family. The approval is not tied to a terminal illness. Critics, including doctors, say the system has gone too far, signing off on loneliness, poverty, and other conditions that are not terminal, often without the counseling the rules call for. Those critics warn the program is now being used as a way out of hardship, not just end-of-life care. Willie Nelson, Washington.
15: More at townhall.com.
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25: I'm meteorologist Michael Caron on the Kansas Agriculture Network. An upper-level ridge of high pressure will continue to dominate our weather pattern not only for this afternoon, but through the duration of your upcoming weekend as well, so conditions still looking to stay sunny and dry region-wide will trend a bit breezier with those south winds for Friday and into your weekend, keeping those daily high temperatures well into the 80s across much of Kansas right into your upcoming weekend. And even into Monday, we get one more dry day across much of the state, before a cold frontal boundary works southeastward across the state Tuesday into next Wednesday, finally bringing a chance for some rain showers. For this afternoon, for northwestern Kansas, expecting lots of sunshine with high temperatures looking to reach up into the upper part of the 80s. Lower winds out of the south at 10 to 15 miles per hour. For north central Kansas, for this afternoon, it's full-on sunshine with high temperatures working up into the middle to upper 80s. Lower winds turning to the south at 5 to 15. Into northeastern Kansas for this afternoon, a good deal of sunshine in store with those high temperatures looking to reach up into the middle part of the 80s. Lower winds out of the southeast around 5 to 10 miles per hour. Into southeastern Kansas for this afternoon, similarly lots of sunshine, those high temperatures climbing up into the upper 80s close to 90 degrees. With our winds out of the south, around 5 to 10 miles per hour. Lots of sunshine expected for south-central Kansas for this afternoon, with those high temperatures looking to reach up into the upper part of the 80s. We'll have our winds out of the south at 5 to 10 miles per hour. And abundant sunshine into southwestern Kansas for this afternoon, where high temperatures look to reach the middle to upper 80s, southwest winds at 10 to 15. 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
15: Hi, once again, everyone. 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It is a Thursday slide to the weekend. Major League Baseball playoffs. The National League Championship Series is set. The LA Dodgers moving past the Atlanta Braves and the Milwaukee Brewers moving past the San Diego Padres. That sets up a Sunday game time to be determined matchup between the Dodgers and the Brewers. On Monday, game one of the ALCS will take place. The Tampa Bay Rays advancing. They sweep the New York Yankees and now await their opponent. The Chicago White Sox are one game away from moving on. The Cleveland Guardians hoping to knot the series up at 2 apiece. They play tonight at 6 p.m. The NFL gets started for the weekend tonight. Their Thursday night matchup is the Tampa Bay Buccaneers at the Dallas Cowboys. Things tough for the Buccaneers. Jalen Daniels is the starting quarterback now, making his second start. Baker Mayfield has signed that big contract, a 3-year extension before the season, is sidelined with a dislocated thumb right now. Meanwhile, Dak Prescott is playing at a high level.
0: letting the drive to his winning touchdown pass to CeeDee Lamb in the final minutes of their win over C.J. Stroud and the Houston Texans. The Texans dropped to 0-4. Buccaneers are 0-4. The Dallas Cowboys come in at a 2-2 clip to tonight's matchup, again in Dallas. And if you're a golf fan, it is the Bay Current Classic at Yokohama Country Club in Japan. They'll be playing tonight in primetime when the rounds will get started. Jacob Bridgman is the leader, shooting at 8 under par. Max Homa sitting in third place. In fact, there are five of the six top numbers after round one are Americans. Xander Schauffele is the defending champion in this tournament. To look at the sports on a Thursday slide to the weekend for 550 AM radio. I'm Rocky Downing.
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2: So you're finally going to work on an estate plan. What are some common mistakes that farmers and ranchers make? Consider the following. Not ensuring title ownership of property complies with your overall estate planning goals and objectives. This includes the proper use of jointly held property, as well as IRAs and other documents that have beneficiary designations. Not knowing what the language in a deed means for purposes of passage of the property at death. Leaving everything outright to a surviving spouse when the family wealth is potentially subject to federal estate tax. Thinking that fair means equal. If you have both on-farm and off-farm heirs, the control of the family business should pass to the on-farm heirs, and the off-farm heirs should get an income interest that is roughly balanced in value to that of the on-farm heirs' control interest. Leaving the farm to all the kids equally is rarely a good idea in that situation. Letting tax issues drive the process. Not preserving records and key documents in a secure place where the people that will need to find them know where they are. And not routinely reviewing your plan. Life events may have changed your goals or objectives. Try to avoid these mistakes with your estate plan. This has been the Agricultural Law and Tax Report. I'm Roger McCohen.
4: This is Kim Fritzmeyer with your Central Kansas report on KFRM. Antora Energy will build a thermal energy storage project at Pratt Energy's biorefinery. The company says the 5.8 gigawatt hour multi-day project will be among the largest battery storage systems in the world. The thermal battery system will provide energy to Pratt Energy under a long-term heat offtake agreement beginning next year. Antora said the project is designed to improve the biorefinery's efficiency and competitiveness. The construction is expected to create more than 100 construction and operations jobs. The company said the Pratt project is expected to require little additional water beyond the biorefinery's existing operations and is not expected to increase noise levels for neighbors. The Pratt project follows Antora's commissioning earlier this year of a 5 gigawatt hour thermal battery system in Big Stone City, South Dakota. The company has partnered with Pratt Community College on a paid internship program providing students experience with advanced energy and electrical systems. Two students from the college's electrical power line technology program worked on Antora's South Dakota project this past summer. Antora said it plans to prioritize local applicants when hiring permanent operations employees for the Pratt facility. The company is also working with the South Central Community Foundation to establish an energy scholarship program. That program is expected to support as many as 12 Pratt students over 3 years pursuing post-secondary education in energy, engineering, and skilled trades. A fire early Wednesday morning in Salina significantly damaged a building used by Sunflower Adult Day Services. First responders found significant fire showing from the first and second floors
5: as they responded. Crews immediately entered the building to conduct fire suppression and search operations, as the second floor also serves as residential living space. The building's only occupant escaped unharmed before fire crews arrived. Both floors of the building sustained fire damage, and significant smoke damage was present throughout the remainder of the building. The damage has temporarily prevented Santhar Adult Day Services from continuing its daily elderly respite services, creating a gap for community members who rely on those services. The cause of the fire remains under investigation. The Best of Newton Photo Contest is accepting entries through October the 20th. This year's contest has three categories: Faces and Places, Community at its Best and City Services, and Railer Nation and Trains and Grains. Community at its Best will highlight photos of the things that make Newton special for those who live in Newton and highlight city services that make Newton a good place to call home. Railer Nation and Trains and Grains highlight the city flag and local school district. Photographers may submit up to 5 entries in each category. Entries are accepted from both Newton residents and from visitors. There is no fee to participate. To submit entries, contact the Newton Convention and Visitors Bureau. They'll accept entries through October the 20th. This has been Kim Fritzmeyer with your Central Kansas report on KFRM 550 AM, the voice of the Plains.
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7: Hello, good day, everyone. This is Lonnie Pates with USDA's Market News Service in St. Joseph, Missouri, with your noon livestock and grain market report for this Thursday. Direct feedlot trading this week is at a standstill for the most part. The latest established market in Nebraska on a live weight basis was at 220 to 222, and on a dress weight basis at 345 to 350. Now let's look at the formula purchases headcount for today, reported at 33,500 head, average carcass weight of 966, and a weighted average net price of 358.17. Now let's head on over and have a look at the box beef cutout. On the noon report, a choice cutout printed at 374.87, down 75 cents today so far. Select at 352.09, down $2.12, putting the choice select spread at $22.78. 67 loads have been traded for the day so far, with 41 choice, 15 select, and 11 loads of trimmings and grindings. On the cutter cow cutout, that value printed today at noon at 318.08. That's up 53 cents. On the boneless processing beef, there have been 25 loads traded nationally. On the National Daily Pork Report, the morning movement totaled 169 loads. Carcass valued at 81.57. That's down 14 cents from yesterday's close. On the National Daily Direct Hog Report, about 700 head of negotiated sales were sold this morning. Barrels and gilts were 42 cents higher. Base price range from 69 to 80, with a daily weighted average hog carcass price of $72.54 and a 5-day rolling average price of $75.32. Next, let's head on over and have a look at the mid-session at the Chicago Mercantile Exchange. In the live cattle, the October down 97 cents at 220.62, the December down $1.30 at 222.47, and the February down $1.55 at 225 even. In the feeder cattle, the October down $1.75 at 336.40, the November down $2.40 at 333.40, and the January down $3.52. at 326.87. In the lean hogs, October down 70 cents at 76.22, the December down 52 cents at 68.57, and the February down 27 cents at $69.65. Now let's move on to the grain complex in the December contract. On the corn, down 2.5 at $4.99.5. The March, also down 2.5 at $5.14.5. And the May, again, down 2.5 cents at $5.21.75. On the soybeans, the November beans down 8.25 at $12.89.25. The January down 8.5 cents at $13.06. And the March down 8.5 at $13.15.5. Moving on to hard red winter wheat, the December contract unchanged at $7.38.5. The March down a penny at $7.51. And the May down 1.5 cents at $7.55.5. And that's been a look at your midday markets. This has been Lonnie Pates with USDA's Market News Service in St. Joseph, Missouri. Have a great day, everyone.
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11: Now time for a market update on KFRM. I'm here with Tom Leffler with Leffler Commodities out of Augusta, Kansas. Tom, how's it going?
12: Well, it's been a very quiet day. There's not a lot of fresh news. The market's kind of moved to a certain area, and they've stayed there. Unfortunately, downside, as we're looking at wheat, corn, and soybeans, all trading lower. We did not have any flash sales announced this morning. Our weekly export sales came out this morning. Wheat came in just shy of 452,000 metric tons. Now, that's the second highest for the marketing year, and we are in week 18 of the marketing year. The Philippines took 25% of the total, South Korea 22%, Japan 14%, but we are still running 32% behind year to date. The corn number, 769,500 metric tons. That is the second lowest for week number 5 of the marketing year. Mexico took 66% of the total, and Colombia 26%.

stands and doesn't really do anything about it. There's really no fresh news in the corn market today. In the soybean, well, I might make one comment. Corn market, they started making some noise yesterday about it and hearing more talk about it today, that when you look at the percent that the commercials are holding as far as being short in the corn market, it's about the largest it's ever been. And it's a situation of them protecting themselves, or they are seeing a lot of hedging take place where they're protecting themselves. It's almost as large as what the longs are by the managed money. Now, in our soybeans today, we are really lacking anything to get excited about. And the biggest thing we got going is probably just some waiting around and positioning ahead of tomorrow morning's 11 o'clock WASDE report. Now, they're looking there for the corn to come in with the ending stocks of 1.694 billion bushels, 127 million more than what we saw back in September. The soybeans, 309 million, down one from the September number. And wheat, 722 million, up 5 million from the September number. Now, as far as the corn yield, they're looking at 177.8 bushels per acre, down 7/10 of a bushel. Corn production, 15.734 billion. That's down 66 million from September. The bean yield, 52.9, that's up 1/10 of a bushel. And the beef, the bean production, 4.538 billion. That's up 3 million from September. Nothing in there. It's really a big change. So if they really deviate very far from that, that could be a market mover. But these numbers are pretty much in line with not too far from September numbers. Now, other than that, we're looking today that our wheat market has seen mixed trading both in Kansas City and Chicago, and both have seen three session lows today. We have pretty much stayed negative, but only slightly negative. In the corn, we also saw mixed trading. We have seen old crop and new crop with two session lows today. We've been holding slightly negative most of the session. Mixed trading also in November and January soybeans. They both have seen two session lows. They've been holding in that 7 to 9 cents lower area a majority of the morning. December soybean meal has traded mixed. It did see an 8-session high before going negative. In December, bean oil has traded mixed with a 4-session low, but it has now turned slightly positive. Right now, we are looking at December Kansas City wheat, a penny and a quarter lower at 737 and a quarter. March, a penny and a half lower at 750 and a half. And new crop July down a penny and three quarters at 752 and three quarters. December Chicago wheat's 3 1/4 lower at 720 and a quarter. March down 3 cents at 698. Next July down 3 1/4 at 705 and three quarters. December corn's a penny lower at 501. March down 3/4 of a penny at 516 and a quarter. In December of next year, down 3/4 of a penny at 518 and a half. November soybeans are 8 3/4 lower at 1288 and three quarters. January down 9 cents at 1305 and a half. And next November down 7 1/2 at 1258. December soybean meal is $7.10 lower, $3.5870, well off the high of the session. And December bean oil is up 28 points now at $67.96. Over in the cotton market, December is up only 2 cents at $80.06, and March up 3 at $83.15. Our cattle complex having another session of downside after seeing those great gains and closes back on Tuesday. Once again, we're trading negative with mostly triple-digit losses. Now, we have seen a little mixed trade take place in the markets on the opening. We actually saw December hit a two-session high. We actually saw the February live cattle hit a two-session low, and we've kept November and January feeders mixed with two-session lows also. Now, they're holding well within the trading range that took place back on Tuesday when we had the big gains. A trading range in December live cattle is $4.80, Feb live cattle $5.90, the November feeders $9.15, and January feeders was $10.37. So a large trading range that we're still well within of it. And we're also seeing today mainly bear spreading as the deferred contracts are seeing larger losses than what the nearbys are. We're still waiting for cash to take place out there. We were hearing earlier today that Greater Omaha was bidding 340. Later on, we heard that they raised it to 345. Tyson was also bidding

0: $340 at that time, but both of them were looking at a $10 discount on carcasses over 1,100 pounds. So far, we have not heard anything else take place. We're looking at the box beef, 75 cents lower on choice, 212 lower on selects, on a total movement of 67 loads. Our weekly average carcass weights came in at 980 pounds for steers, 1 pound above the last week. Heifers, 885 pounds, 1 pound below the previous week. We have no comparison to a year ago because a year ago the federal government was shut down and we had no reports coming out on our carcass weights. Other than that, we're still waiting to see what's going to take place in this cash market to see if it gives us any help or continues to hurt us with nothing taking place. Hog market, nothing better over there either, as we've seen December and February today make new contract lows. We've bounced off of them, but we're still holding negative. Right now, October live cattle, 65 cents lower, $220.95. December down $1.07 at $222.70. February down $1.45 at $225.10. April down $1.62 at $226.72. October feeders, $1.67 lower, $336.47. November down $2.37 at $333.42. January down $3.27 at $327.12. March off $3.77 at $323.12. And we've got the August of next year, $3.47 lower, $323.00 even. December lean hogs are 55 cents lower at $68.55. February down 30 at $69.62. Well, we've had a little bit of mixed trading today in our equity markets. They saw some early downside. They managed to come off those. Right now, we're back to trading negative with the Dow Jones down 130 points at 51,059. The December S&P 65 points lower at 7,787. December NASDAQ down 575 points at 30,824. We saw early upside in the dollar. Right now, we're down 15 cents at 101.86. Our energy markets are still positive, but they came off the highs of the session. Earlier in the session, well, I should say overnight and early this morning, there was talk floating around. The President Trump said there's going to be a strike against Iran before the midterm elections. Later on, it came out and he said there would not be a strike before the midterm elections. That brought the energy markets off their highs, but we're still trading positive. Right now, November crude, $2.94 higher, $91.22. We were as high as $93.20 today. November heating oil is 22 cents higher, $4.84. November RBOB up 7.5 cents at $3.31. And November natural gas is 6 cents lower at $3.15. Mixed trade in the metal markets, December gold's $15 higher, $4,155. And December silver down 90 cents at $59.39. Well, for commodity trading and ag marketing, contact Love for Commodities on the phone or on the web by using 866-GO-TO-TOM. I now return you to Lexi at the KFRM studios.
1: Well, thanks for the update, Tom, and have a great day.
0: Thank you, Lexi.
1: That's been Tom Leffler with Leffler Commodities out of Augusta, Kansas, with your market update.
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5: This is Steve Knopfsinger, and it's time for your Ag News on this Thursday, October 8th. Farmers are beginning to see the impact of expanded agricultural risk coverage and price loss coverage programs, with congressional agriculture leaders highlighting $13.8 billion in ARC and PLC support. Senate Agriculture Committee Chairman John Bozeman of Arkansas and House Agriculture Committee Chairman Glenn G.T. Thompson of Pennsylvania say the improvements include higher reference prices, updated payment limits, and more than 30 million new base acres. The USDA confirms the base acre expansion is being implemented for the 2026 crop year, with producers currently making ARC or PLC elections and enrolling through December 11th. Bozeman and Thompson say the changes are designed to provide producers with greater protection against market volatility and production losses. The USDA says ARC provides payments when actual farm revenue falls below a guarantee, while PLC payments are triggered when market prices fall below established reference prices. The Working Families Tax Cuts also expanded access to disaster assistance programs and made crop insurance more affordable. American Farmland Trust is urging the Environmental Protection Agency to strengthen proposed guidance addressing PFAS and biosolids with a greater focus on farmers and farmland. The EPA released draft guidance in July outlining voluntary recommendations for wastewater facilities, landowners, and farmers to reduce potential risk from two types of forever chemicals and biosolids. The agency says the guidance is intended to help reduce risk while maintaining appropriate beneficial uses of biosolids. American Farmland Trust says farmers face unique health and economic concerns from potential PFAS contamination and wants the EPA to provide more farmer-specific information, including guidance on crops with lower PFAS uptake. The organization also wants EPA to prioritize preventing additional contamination of agricultural land and address potential effects on farmland value and future production options. American Farmland Trust is calling for the EPA to finalize its 2025 draft biosolids risk assessment and conduct a national survey of PFAS in biosolids. The EPA says its draft guidance is voluntary and does not establish regulatory thresholds. The USDA isn't waiting for a farm bill, including a beef labeling amendment, to pass before studying a World Trade Organization compliant way to implement mandatory country of origin labeling. Undersecretary for Food Safety, Mindy Brashears.
6: We will also be doing a study on MCOL, mandatory country of origin labeling, just the feasibility of that. There will be some data collected on that.
5: That per the president's just issued executive order. A Senate Farm Bill amendment by Majority Leader John Thune would also study making MCOL WTO compliant.
7: We do label poultry. We label lamb. And we label fish. So all the other kinds of protein in this country get labeled. We don't label beef. And I think when you're talking about transparency, you're talking about pricing in cattle markets. There's probably isn't anything that matters more to producers around this country than being able to differentiate their product from other products that are imported from other places around the world.
5: And for a good reason, the American consumer.
7: But it just seems insane to me that we don't have the very thing that we put in the center of our plate labeled when everything else that comes into this country has to be labeled.
5: So the USDA and USTR will now have a head start to study MCOL ahead of a farm bill passing, and more importantly, ahead of any new WTO challenge that U.S. labeling violates international laws. The USDA has announced a significant new investment aimed at strengthening the future of crop production and agricultural innovation. Through the Seed Sovereignty Initiative, the USDA will invest $180 million to improve the nation's understanding and use of plant genetic resources. The quality, diversity, and resilience of seed resources directly influences crop performance, food production, and farmer success. USDA officials say this initiative will help ensure that valuable genetic resources are preserved, studied, and used more effectively. The program will support the National Plant Germplasm System, which maintains one of the world's largest collections of plant genetic materials. The collection contains more than 600,000 accessions representing over 16,000 different plant species. U.S. Secretary of Agriculture Brooke Rowland stated, "Since President Trump returned to office, he has made it clear we are putting American farmers first. For too long, the future of our crops and our seeds has not been a priority. That changes today because we cannot afford to depend on foreign adversaries for next year's crop." Researchers will use the new funding to study and sequence important crop collections. Sequencing provides detailed information about plant variety genetics and helps scientists identify traits that can improve crop performance. This knowledge can support the development of new varieties that better meet future agricultural needs. Agriculture faces growing challenges from climate pressures, evolving pests, disease outbreaks, and increased food demand. Understanding genetic resources allows researchers to find solutions that help crops adapt and remain productive under changing conditions. The initiative will also include the use of advanced technologies such as artificial intelligence. These tools can process large amounts of genetic information and help researchers identify valuable traits more quickly than traditional methods. By unlocking information stored within plant collections, scientists may discover characteristics linked to higher yields, improved resistance to disease, greater drought tolerance, and other desirable traits. Such discoveries can support farmers and agricultural businesses across the country. Federal officials say agricultural genetic resources are critical for national assets. Expanding research efforts will help reduce knowledge gaps and strengthen long-term agricultural resilience. The program is expected to improve the ability of researchers to respond rapidly to emerging agricultural threats. A better understanding of crop genetics can support faster solutions when new pests, diseases, or environmental challenges appear. And that's been a look at your Ag News on this Thursday, October 8th.
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9: Diesel prices continue climbing, leaving farmers wondering how long it will continue. Farm Bureau economist Faith Parham says the spike occurring during harvest has squeezed margins even further.
10: So that diesel price is directly affecting your bottom line. Smaller margins to account for how expensive diesel prices have gotten. And that's on top of already rising production expenses and already rising fertilizer costs, really putting our producers in even further financial pressure.
9: And Parham says prices will likely ease when world events allow, but predicting that is impossible.
10: You know, if everything calmed down tomorrow, we would see some of those fuel prices come back down. But of course, there's a whole lot that is out of control of farmers and ranchers right now.
9: Learn more on the Intel page at FB.org and listen again here for more from the Voice of Agriculture, Kansas Farm Bureau.
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1: Now time for the regional weather summary on KFRM. There will be lots of sun and dry weather over the region for the next few days. The temperatures will remain well above normal with lows in the mid-80s through low 90s. Along with lots of sun, the winds begin to pick up late Friday and into Saturday in the western portions of the region. A strong cold front is on track to work its way through the region late this weekend and into early next week, bringing lots of clouds, stronger winds, chance of showers and storms to the area, along with cooler temperatures. And that's been the regional weather summary on KFRM.
14: So many people suffer from neuropathy, like George Sandeman from Clay Center did.
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17: It's Trish Swoboda with KFRM, and it's time to take a look at your Kansas News Today in your afternoon Kansas Journal entry. Kansans with disabilities can now apply for a new Medicaid waiver that provides services like therapies and employment support. The goal is helping people live independently instead of in institutions. Through the Kansas Department for Aging and Disability Services, the Community Supports Waiver allows up to $20,000 a year. Seth Kilber with KDADS says there are currently 5,300 people on a wait list for similar services.
18: This waiver, if we do it right and we can kind of iterate on it and continuously improve it, we think could be an option to really help reduce that wait list over time.
17: The waiver has a projected first-year enrollment of 500 individuals. KDADS recommends giving first priority to individuals who have been on the other wait list for a long time. A California-based stockholder rights law firm is investigating Deep Vision after a report criticizing the company's project in southeast Kansas caused its stock to go down. The report from Iceberg Research criticized parts of Deep Vision's plans for its 1 mile underground nuclear reactor in Parsons, Kansas. Deep Vision has pushed back on the report, saying there were distortions and mischaracterizations. A statement Monday from the Johnston Fistel law firm says its investigation is on behalf of investors who suffered losses following the report. October is World Lung Month, and pulmonologist Dr. Colin Swenson says bronchiectasis, or BE, a long-term lung condition that affects the airways, may be more common than many people realize. The condition causes the lower airways to become abnormally widened and damaged. This can cause mucus to build up, leading to repeated infections and inflammation.
19: The primary symptom of BE is really cough. It's a chronic cough. It's the cough that won't go away. It's usually productive of sputum, but not always. The sputum or the phlegm can be discolored. It can be anything from an off-white to a yellow to a green. Sometimes there can be blood in it. And really what happens is this cough that is chronic can sometimes occasionally get worse, and that's what's called an exacerbation or flare of bronchiectasis.
17: Dr. Swenson says BE can be mistaken for asthma or COPD because the symptoms can be similar. An incorrect diagnosis can delay proper treatment. A CT scan is often used to check for BE and other lung conditions. Early diagnosis is important because airway damage can worsen over time and cannot be reversed.
19: And that can give us just a wealth of information, not only in terms of evaluating the airways to see if there's bronchiectasis, but it also looks at a lot of other different lung conditions as well.
17: People with ongoing respiratory symptoms are encouraged to talk with their healthcare provider and ask about further testing. More information is available at suspectbe.com. Republican Kansas Attorney General Chris Kobach and Democratic challenger Chris Mann met for a debate Tuesday in Johnson County. Grace Hills has more for the Kansas News Service.
20: Kobach, who's the Republican incumbent, spent time defending his record and attributing his leadership to the lowest crime rate Kansas has seen in over 50 years.
21: I'm endorsed by 50 county sheriffs. I think he's endorsed by two.
20: Mann points out that he has now been endorsed by the Kansas State Lodge Fraternal Order of Police. Mann said he's running to refocus the Attorney General's office back on law enforcement.
22: We need to take this office away from one man's political agenda and bring it back to the people of Kansas.
20: Kobach and Mann faced off in the 2022 election, too. Kobach won by less than 2 percentage points then. It's expected to be a competitive race again this year. For the Kansas News Service, I'm Grace Hills.
17: Many workers are skipping lunch because they feel pressure to stay at their desks, according to a new 2026 lunch report from Easy Cater. The report, based on a survey of 1,000 workers, found that about 1 in 3 employees say workplace culture makes it difficult to step away for lunch. Registered dietitian Dawn Jackson-Blattner said skipping lunch can also affect how employees perform.
23: If you skip lunch, your productivity suffers. You have less focus, you're more likely to make mistakes, and the lunch report found that nearly 8 in 10 workers are reporting being hangry at the office. But that same number of workers say if they just would step away from their desk at lunch, they would be more productive.
17: The report also found that lunchtime can be a lonely part of the workday. More than 60% of employees said they eat lunch alone, even when they are working in an office. More than half say they would prefer a more collaborative lunch experience with coworkers.
23: Over 60% of people are eating lunch alone even when they're in the office, but over 50% of them wish that their lunch was more collaborative. They want to eat with their coworkers.
17: Employers can encourage workers to schedule a 30-minute lunch break and step away from their desks. Catered meals can also give employees an opportunity to connect, build relationships, and improve teamwork. The full report and workplace catering information are available at easycater.com. And that's your news out of Kansas in today's afternoon Kansas Journal entry. For more news from the KFRM listening area, visit KFRM.com. For your KFRM news, the voice of the Plains, I'm Trish Swoboda.
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2: Welcome to the Cattleman's Corner. I'm Brian Hale, sitting in for the late Howard Hale, as we continue his legacy of speaking with cattlemen and women from around the globe.
3: The Cattleman's Corner is brought to you nationally by the American Galvee Association. Today we have Joe Clune from Clune Cattle Company, Pueblo, Colorado. So how did you get started in the cattle business, Joe?
4: My dad and my uncle have been in the cattle business and farming since, about the 70s. My grandparents bought the home place here in about 1900, so we've been on the same farm ever since. So I've been around farming and cattle and everything like that, but then times kind of got a little bit tough. When I got out of high school, my dad said I need to go get a job, so I started doing line work and started up a line company when I was 19. I've been doing that for 11 years now. About 5 years into doing that, I'd always tried to buy cattle. We had to sell ours. Well, my dad had to sell his back when I was about a freshman in high school, and I've been trying to build a herd ever since, you know. And one of the ways I got started into the line work is I had two cow-calf pairs. You know, I bought two when I graduated high school, got them bred, calved them out, and then traded those two cow-calf pairs for a bucket truck and a trailer. So I've been kind of around the cattle my whole life. We AI'd a lot, and we sold bulls every once in a while when I was growing up, and we mainly were into the show cattle. And then when I started buying, I got more into the registered side of things, and I found the Galvee breed, and I kind of liked what they were doing, and I had a neighbor right down the road that was raising them that kind of helped me get started in it and helped me build my herd.
3: That was Joe Clune from Clune Cattle Company on his Galvee herd. You can find their ranch in southern Colorado near Pueblo. We'll have more from him in the future. That's going to do it for today's Cattleman's Corner. Thanks again for listening, and may God bless. I'm Brian Hale.
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1: Now time for market update on KFRM. December corn down 1 3/4 at 501 1/4, March down 1 1/2 at 515 1/2, and May down 1 1/2 at 522 3/4. December Kansas City wheat down 1 1/2 at 736, March down 2 at 750, and May down 2 1/2 at 754 1/2. December Chicago wheat down 2 1/4. At 684 1/4, March down 2 3/4 at 698 1/4, and May down 2 3/4 at 705. November soybeans down 8 3/4 at 1288 3/4, January down 9 1/4 at 1305 1/4, and March down 8 3/4 at 1315 1/4. October soybean meal down 440. At 361.50, December down 780 at 358, and January down 670 at 357.90. October soybean oil up 42 at 67.84, December up 29 at 67.98, and January up 27 at 68.21. In the livestock futures, October live cattle down 30 at 221.30, December down 80 at 222.97, and February down 122 at 225.32. October lean hogs down 140 at 336.75, November down 195 at 333.85, and January down 297 at 327.42. October lean hogs down 102 at 75.90, December down 50 at 68.60, and February down 17 at 69.75. In the oil futures, West Texas crude up 3.16 at 91.44, gasoline down 1 cent at 3.31, and heating oil up 23 cents at 4.85. And that's been the market update on KFRM.
5: Well, hi once again, everyone. John Avey with this Southwest Kansas update. National Weather Service out of Dodge talking about a high today, again, about 86. Now, tomorrow, Friday, and Saturday, that temp forecast to be at 84 degrees. And we want to remind our drivers out in Southwest Kansas along Highway 400 and connecting with 54 that the Kansas Department of Transportation has started a mill and overlay project along US 400 from the east city limits of Ford east to the Ford Kiowa County line. Now, US 400 traffic has been reduced to one lane in sections as they work to resurface this 11.68-mile-long project area. Motorists should expect delays of up to 15 minutes, and flaggers and a pilot car will, of course, be directing one-lane traffic through that work zone. Now, that lane reduction is marked by signs and cones, and US 400 will be open to normal traffic when construction is not taking place. And talking about KDOT, Kansas Department of Transportation, and ourselves expressing appreciation for employees celebrating state service anniversaries this month. And KDOT is proud to acknowledge them for the long-term dedication they have provided to the state. And those celebrating 45 years, Larry Shelberg, Highway Maintenance Supervisor out in Ness City, 35 years, James Beasley, Materials Lab Supervisor in Garden City, and those celebrating 30 years of service to KDOT, Zola Weber, Area Office Manager at Great Bend, and those celebrating 10 years with KDOT, Kent Hall, Highway Maintenance Worker out of Rolla. Well, we want to catch people up to date on our cross-country standings and their rankings. On the girls' side in 5A, Great Bend girls tied for 7th, and 4A, Ulysses girls tied for 8th, and 3A, Lakin girls 7th, Cimarron 10th, in 2A girls, Ellenwood tied for 6th, 1A girls, South Gray girls number 1, Ness City girls 2, and Greeley County girls 6th. And looking at the boys' cross-country standings, in 5A, Great Bend tied for 7th. In 4A, Ulysses boys tied for 8th. In 3A, Holcomb boys 3rd. Scott City boys 4th. And the Lakin boys tied for 10th. In 2A boys, Stanton County in 10th slot. In 1A boys cross-country, Meade number 2, Spearville number 5, Kiowa County ranked 6th, and also St. John Hudson ranked 7th. And in the latest NJCAA JUCO football poll, the JOC conference with some a good rankings, Hutchinson still ranked number 1. NEO, by the way, who compete with a lot of our Kansas teams, ranked number 10. The Dodge City Conks ranked 11th. And the Butler Grizzlies ranked number 14. Well, folks, again, lots of farm travel going on with folks planting and still in some corn harvest. So a lot of things on the go. Again, we just ask you to please slow down, buckle up, and watch for those intersections. John Avey with your Southwest Kansas update.
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8: 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We had 55 yearling steers weighing 1,052, bring 310. 179 yearling steers weighing 968, bring 320, 375. 100 yearling steers weighing 805, bring 360, 50. 54 yearling steers weighing 765, bring 376. 21 yearling steers weighing 628, bring 411. And 67 weaned steers weighing 513, bring 453.50. 27 guaranteed open heifers weighing 1,090, bring 279. We had a limited test on 9 weight heifers, but we had 16 guaranteed open heifers weighing 801, bring 3 1/4. 44 yearling heifers weighing 717, bring 339. 7 yearling heifers weighing 661, bring 346. And 55 heifer calves weighing 528, bring 384. Running age pairs are up to 4,100. Running age bred cows are up to 3,200. Packer cows are up to $1.54, and packer bulls were up to $1.99. Already consigned for next week are over 2,000 head of yearling steers and heifers, 800 calves, and 400 cows. For your information, an IBR shot today or Tuesday was worth $10 to $15 a hundred on a 5-weight. That is $75 a head. Just that shot pays you your selling fees, your feed, your freight, and the cost of vaccinating them. It's good business. Give us a chance to earn your business. If your cattle marketing needs, call the Beaver County Stockyards at 580-625-3051. And serving the High Plains since 1931, the Beaver County Stockyards, where a handshake is still a contract.
9: Seth Hale with Woodward Livestock Auction bringing the market report for Tuesday, October 6th. On Tuesday, we sold 505 head compared to 365 head last week and 265 head a year ago. Compared to last week, called the market 2 to 6 lower on the cows and pretty much steady on the bulls. Getting in here on your higher yield and breaker cows, cows weighing 14 1/4, brought from 139 to 141. On your boner type cows, cows weighing 12 1/2, brought from 132 to 139. Cows weighing a tight 1100, brought 142. On your thinner, leaner type cows, cows weighing 1105, brought from 122 to 131. And then your thinner, lower yielders weighing 1060, brought from 118 to 121. Bull market had some bulls weighing 1770, bring from 176 to 193, and then the high bull yesterday weighed 2335 and brought 201. Had a good run of bred cows yesterday, had some 5 to 8 year old cows in their second trimester weighing 1180, bring from 2375 to 2900. Had some 5 to 8 year old cows in their third trimester weighing 1320, bring from 2600 to 2875. Then had a lot of older smoothmouth cows in their first and second trimester weighing 12 1/4, brought from 16 1/2 to 2275. And then your older heavy bred smoothmouth cows weighing 1270, brought from 2350 to 2400. Then had a handful of some older pairs yesterday as well. Had some 8-year-old pairs with 300 pound calves by their side. Pairs weighed 1115 and brought from 3300 to 3700, and then some older pairs with same size calves weighing 12 1/4, bring from 3000 to 3250. All in all, I thought the market was really strong. 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Seth Hale, 940-256-0741. 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
10: This Friday, Fort Pierre Livestock, 7,000 or more of these high-quality yearlings and spring calves. 2,000 yearlings at 9 in the morning. 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Yearlings will weigh 750 to 1,100 pounds. Lots of cattle coming off grass. Several non-implant cattle. Simpson, 600. 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Winches, 480. Black and Baldy spay heifer. Popham, 307. Black and Baldy heifer. Mueller, 72. Black heifer. Bob and Chuck Fortune, 50. Angus, pregged open. Plus many more yearlings. Get into the spring calves away from 250 pounds up to 675, pretty much everything spring and fall vaccinated. From the Starks Ranch, there'll be 500 black calves, Sidgeslaw, 300 Angus calves, heifers all in town and no brands. Merdanian, 250 black and baldy calves, price 225 Angus calves, heifers all in town. 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Kirkpatrick, 210 red Angus calves, Hanson, 200 black, Bataloon and Janice, 200 black, Longbreak, 200 Angus, Cooney, 200 black, Phillips and Caspers, 180 Black and Baldy Heifer, Star, 175. Angus calves, they're all in town and they're weaned. Lettler, 170. Black and Baldy. Puckett, 170. Black. Thompson, 160. Char Red and Black. Till, 150. Black and Baldy steer. Simmons, 125. Angus steers. Thompson, 120. Black and Baldy. Husted and Sons, 100. Black and Baldy steer. Plus many, many more. Again, this Friday, 7,000 high-quality cattle. 2,000 yearlings at 9 in the morning. 5,000 spring calves to follow approximately 11:30. 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Again, 7,000 high-quality feeder cattle this Friday, 2,000 yearlings at 9 o'clock in the morning, 5,000 spring calves to follow about 11:30. These spring calves away from 250 pounds up to 675. All these calves will be spring and fall vaccinated. Again, 7,000 high-quality feeder cattle this Friday, Fort Pierre Livestock, Fort Pierre, South Dakota.
11: 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Alva 100 Black and Baldy heifers bred to Cavignese Stephen Angus bulls. Buffalo 56 Angus 5 to 7 year old cows bred to Angus and Hereford bulls. 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
12: This is Steve Knopfinger reporting for KFRM on the Oldie Seed Farm's Fall Harvest Update, sponsored in part by the Kansas Corn Commission, the Kansas Grain Sorghum Commission, and the Kansas Soybean Commission. Today, I'm talking with Logan Simon. He's an assistant professor and Southwest area agronomist with the KSU Southwest Research and Extension Center in Garden City, Kansas. Logan, could you please provide an update as far as your different counties you cover and as far as the weather and where fall harvest is right now?
13: Absolutely. So down here in Southwest Kansas, these last couple weeks have been really interesting, especially This last week, when for Tuesday, Wednesday, and Thursday, we had just about nonstop rain going in as we approached the 1st of October. Not a common sight for southwest Kansas. Very interesting weather pattern that we had with this super El Nino coming through. Not a lot of great help on the row crop side, I will say. What this rain really brought with it was, in some cases, flooding, especially with the system coming through on Thursday through some areas. But at this point, all of the corn has pretty well turned, so hopefully coming out of this system, we won't find ourselves with too much corn laying down if we had some stalk rot issues in some places. And hopefully we don't also see any cases of further flaring up of ear rots, which have been a concern across southwest Kansas this year, especially our fusarium ear rots. That's been a concern. Additionally, we have a lot of cotton that is very far along this year. I was talking to some folks earlier today about how in the last 5 years, for sure, this is very early for the Kansas cotton crop, as far along as it is, a lot of open bowls. And it's important to remember that our lint quality is highest to the moment that that cotton bowl cracks. From there, it can only go down. And unfortunately, rains at this stage tend to hit us mostly in the color category as we get different yellow colors leaching back out of the plant material into that cotton lint and turning a bright white lint into yellow-tinged products. We get a little bit of a ding on our color grade when things like that happen. At the same time, this is very welcomed wet weather for our wheat growers who were quite concerned about the ground that we would be going into with the wheat. So now that we are starting to dry out a little bit and firm up, I'm sure that we'll see a lot of wheat go in very quickly. Certainly getting a little bit later for some folks in parts of the state, but especially further north of us. But very, very welcomed at this point. Been a tough year on the dryland corn crop. We've had yield estimates coming in with several in that 30 bushel range. Just a very tough year, as dry as we were through the year. So interesting times all around.
12: And as far as your milo, what do you think you'll be seeing this year?
13: Yeah, you know, that's a good question. The milo acres across southwest and south central Kansas this year are going to be interesting. It's a real mixed bag. We have some acres that I think look really quite good, where we've got good head development and should have some really good yield formed out there. At the same time, I got a lot of calls, not exclusively in the deep southwest, but really across western into central Kansas, of milo that did not head. This drought, these drought conditions that we had for some of these acres, especially most likely milo that followed another row crop as opposed to milo into wheat stubble, just did not have the water behind it to push those heads out. So really beginning that 1st of September was taking a lot of calls across the region of, my milo hasn't headed yet. What's the likelihood of it making some grain? And it went from maybe to probably not to definitely not. So it'll be a very interesting game with a lot of fields with milo at uneven stages. So as we reach here at the end of the year, it's hard to tell how that average is going to work out with so many highly variable fields out there across the landscape.
12: I know when we talked about a month ago, you'd mentioned there are a few insects out there, and I think fall armyworm in some traps. I don't know if there's been anything since then.
13: Yeah, you know, that's an interesting question. So similar to last year, in 2025, we have been catching a lot of fall armyworm traps in some of our K-State trapping network, and we really saw that as a red flag for our producers of, hey, we need to be mindful of this as we think about our wheat planting date. Now, to some extent, this rain may have come off as somewhat of a blessing for the fact that it delayed wheat planting for some folks. In reality, as we still have some more higher than average activity of fall armyworm, that can play to our advantage. On the flip side, it'll be interesting to see how this all works out as it relates to activity of the wheat curl mite. That's the wheat. That's the insect that spreads wheat streak mosaic virus. So it'll be interesting to see how that plays out. But even then, now that we are firmly in the middle of wheat planting, hopefully we were able to control enough of our volunteer wheat to knock those populations of wheat curl mite down low enough to where the majority of the state's crop this year will be plenty safe. Right now, as we approach this time frame into October, we are getting into what really is that more pest-free open window. As we've got cooling off temperatures, we're closer and closer every day to that first freeze. And so hopefully for folks going out and getting wheat in right now, we are going to be safe from most of those insect pests we face with when we have those early planting dates.
12: Thank you, Logan, for sharing that with us today. That was Logan Simon. He is an assistant professor and Southwest Area Agronomist with the KSU Southwest Research and Extension Center in Garden City, Kansas. This has been the Yieldy Seed Farms Fall Harvest Update, sponsored in part by the Kansas Corn Commission, the Kansas Grain Sorghum Commission, and the Kansas Soybean Commission. This is Steve Knopfsinger reporting for KFRM.
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1: Now time for a market update on KFRM. December corn down 1.5 at 501.5. March down 1.5 at 515.5, and May down 1.75 at 522.5. December Kansas City wheat down 1.25 at 737.25. March down 2 at 750, and May down 2.75 at 754. December Chicago wheat down 3 at 683.5. March down 3.25 at 697.75. And May down 3.5 at 704.5. November soybeans down 9.75 at 1287.75. January down 10 at 1304.5. And March down 10 at 1314. October soybean meal down 4.90 at 361. December down 8.40 at 357.40. And January down 7.10 at 357.50. October soybean oil up 35 at 67.77. December up 20 at 67.89. And January up 17 at 68.09. In the livestock futures, October live cattle up 27 at 221.87. December down 22 at 223.55, and February down 70 at 225.85. October feeder cattle down 12 at 338.02, November down 92 at 334.87, and January down 197 at 328.42. October lean hogs down 110 at 75.82. December down 50 at 68.60, and February down 5 at 69.87. In the oil futures, West Texas crude up 370 at 91.98, gasoline up 8 cents at 332, and heating oil up 2 cents at 487. And that's been the market update on KFRM.
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1: Now time for a look at the weather for this Thursday, October 8th. In Nebraska tonight, mainly clear with lows in the mid-50s to around 60. On Friday, sunny with highs in the lower 90s to around 80. In Oklahoma tonight, mainly clear with lows in the mid-50s to around 60. And on Friday, sunny with highs in the mid to low 80s, winds from the southwest up to 20 miles per hour. In Kansas tonight, mainly clear with lows in the mid-50s to around 60. And on Friday, sunny with highs in the low 90s to around 80 across the state. And that's been a look at the weather on KFRM.
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6: I pledge my head to clearer thinking, my heart to greater loyalty, my hands to larger service, and my health to better living for my club, my community, my country, and my world. Hello, everyone. I'm Cindy Young with Brownfield, and this is my two cents. Once a 4-H'er, always a 4-H'er, right? The first week of October is National 4-H Week, and I will always celebrate an organization that has made a difference in young lives for more than a century. I was a 4-H kid. Growing up, it was simply part of life. I had a wide range of projects and participated in citizenship and leadership programs. I never missed summer 4-H camp and later worked at that same camp on staff during college. In 4-H, you learn by doing. 4-H is about a lot more than blue ribbons and trophies. It's about responsibility, showing up, finishing what you start, and learning to shake hands with a judge, whether you win or lose. It's about learning to lose gracefully, a skill some adults are still working on. There's a place for everybody in 4-H. Livestock, crops, cooking, sewing, robotics, photography, woodworking, public speaking, and more. You don't have to grow up on a farm or plan an agricultural career. You need a willingness to learn, try something new, and step outside of your comfort zone. Behind every 4-H member are volunteers, parents, grandparents, and community supporters investing time, energy, and money to help young people succeed. The real measure of 4-H isn't how many ribbons hang on the wall. It's what young people learn along the way and carry with them wherever life leads. Once a 4-H'er, always a 4-H'er. I'm Cindy Young with Brownfield. That's my two cents.
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1: Now time for a market update on KFRM. I'm here with Kate Thompson with Skyland Grain. Kate, how's it going?
26: I'm very good. How are you today, Lexi?
1: Doing really well.
26: Good deal. Well, we had harvest progress ramp back up this week across the country. I would say down here in the Texas Panhandle and into southwest Kansas, across our footprint, we're probably 60 to 80% done with harvest. Some of our higher elevation customers out west are only a few days away from getting started this year. And we're hearing a huge range of yields from our customers. I know this year is a far cry from ideal

ideal. But going in and digging into your balance sheet, we're going to know which varieties can handle extreme weather. We know which fields have excellent pumps and which fields we might not want to plant corn on going forward or next year. So I would encourage everybody to keep your nose to the grindstone, but don't forget to look up and see everything that we've learned and what we've grown from this year. Weather-wise, we do have a good window to get some corn stalks knocked down this week, but watch out for that 7-day forecast with large portions of Iowa, eastern Kansas, and eastern Nebraska getting some precipitation due for about an inch, give or take, in those areas, and some of the remnants of Hurricane Rachel also bringing in some moisture in through the Rockies as well. Yields in that Iowa and Illinois corridor have been slightly better than expected on the soybean front, although there are plenty of images circulating on X of soybeans with high amounts of discoloration and other quality concerns. Reports on the ground have indicated that those bushels aren't yet being penalized on discounts, but I think as traders start to learn more, that could be subject to change. So speaking of soybeans, the Goldman Index roll is happening this week for November grain futures. There are 15 days before we hit first notice day on all November contracts. So there's currently about a 16¾ cent carry from the November to the January contract on beans. November finished the day lower 9¾ at 12.86½. January beans lower 9¾ at 13.03, still managing to hold water above that $13 mark for January soybeans. For December corn contract, we still have 35 trading days left before we roll to the front month, which would then be March. Volume in the December 26 corn contract was pretty strong today as traders positioned themselves before tomorrow's WASDE report, which will come out at 11 a.m. Central Time. Analysts are not expecting much change other than some follow-through from what the USDA published in last Wednesday's September stocks report. Some of the key factors to keep your eye on for this report will be Brazil's safrinha crop production. Down south, they are looking at a high probability of dry weather, especially in those larger growing areas of Mato Grosso, thanks to our trusty friend El Nino. Soybean analyst estimates have a wide range in terms of yield, so there is a little bit of potential for some surprises on that front. The average range for the national soybean yield was 51.4 bushels to 54.1, and that average fell at 52.9. On the corn side, we had a pretty wide range of estimates, but I would say three-quarters of those really fell between that 177 to 178 bushels an acre. And for reference, last year's final yield was 186.5 bushels to the acre. So the average estimate for corn yield this year was 177.8. We'll see what the USDA prints tomorrow on that front. I was doing some research on nearby Kansas City wheat historical futures this week, and I discovered a few interesting tidbits to kind of keep in mind and give some perspective to the market. So since January 4th, 2014, the average wheat price has been $5.89, and the median price sitting at $5.45. So that means today's closing price of $7.36 is within the top 82% of closing prices for nearby Kansas City wheat. Now, if you skew that for years that Russia and Ukraine have been at war, so starting at the major escalation on February 24th, 2022, the average Kansas City hard red wheat closing price on the nearby contract has been $7.03, with the median at $6.36. So at today's close at $7.36, there's only been 36% of closing prices higher than today's closing price. Now, of course, we're looking at several other major factors at the moment, namely the Iran war and that conflict influencing energy prices. You also have to think back to the rest of 2022. So throughout the rest of that year, the Fed was regularly hiking rates to the degree that when I started shopping for mortgages in October of 2023, I was quoted the high of the market at 7.99%. Now, today, we're quickly approaching that same level now. Freddie Mac pinned a 30-year

0: year fixed mortgage rate at 7.4%. And for context, that low of our 52-week trading range is 5.98%. So if you're in the market to buy a house right now, I hope you've saved a hefty down payment to protect that interest payment. The Dow is trading lower today, $42 at 51,137. That's down 0.08% on the day, and it's about 6% off of our high in early August. The S&P down almost $40 today, 7,762. It's staying pretty close to its highs, as well as the NASDAQ, down $325 at 27,217. Gold higher $11 today at 4,151. And West Texas Intermediate crude had a spicy day today. That November contract higher $3.05 at 92.01. We're continuing to see tanker strikes in the Strait of Hormuz. We're told that this is somewhat normal, supposedly now, but without any substantial assurances that we are going to end any conflicts in the East, we should expect diesel, freight costs, fertilizer, and other energy-related inputs to remain pretty high. In an effort to kind of combat that, President Trump and Secretary Rollins did announce earlier this week that they will defer tax obligations for on-road diesel for participating states. That would be about a temporary savings of 24.4 cents per gallon, but they have not waived the tax altogether. Here in Texas, we've already seen red dye diesel getting the green light for highway use, and Nebraska got it done before we even did. So supposedly, that's supposed to help. The dollar index today looks like we are lower just a little bit at 102.17. That's about 3% higher on the month. All right, Lexi, that's about all I've got today.
1: Well, thanks for the update, Kate, and have a great day.
0: Thank you. You too.
1: That's been Kate Thompson with Skyland Grain with your market update on KFRM.
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9: It's time for the Kansas Corn Report, brought to you by the Kansas Corn Commission. Investing in the Kansas Corn Checkoff in the areas of development, research, promotion, and education to benefit the future of corn growers.
10: This is the Kansas Corn Report, and it's brought to you by the Kansas Corn Commission. Taylor Williamson, Director of Policy and Economics, joins us. And Taylor, if they go to the website, kscorn.com, there's another way that they're providing value to growers. New policy and economic analysis as well onto the website. Can you explain some of the new things they will find?
11: So the new policy and economics page, it not only makes it much easier for you to join the Kansas Corn Growers Association, but we've really got it broken into three main sections, whereas before it was just kind of all there. We've got a policy and advocacy page, we've got a crop information page, and then we've got a markets and economics page. And so we'll start with this policy and advocacy page, which is where you can find basically all the information on the Kansas Corn Growers Association. We've got our resolutions up there. You can sign up for alerts through the National Corn Growers Action Center, as well as then find links to all of the National Corn Growers Association's policy resources. It also has two pages with a lot of really good stuff that you can explore. There's a government programs tab, which is where you can go to find out about all of the different government programs that are available for farmers. For instance, there's an ARC and PLC button, which will take you directly to the USDA's website to find out more information about those programs. Then the other tab is the policy updates. And this is something new we're doing, like you mentioned, here at Kansas Corn. Anytime there's an important announcement, a new bill, or something else that our members should know about, we'll post a deeper dive into that issue, discussing what it is, how it impacts corn growers, and then what the relevant resolutions from Kansas Corn or the National Corn Growers are. It's a really good way for our members and the general public to be more informed about important policy issues. This is going to be the page where our candidate survey exists now, and we'll release another one right before the general election.
10: And Taylor, if they go to that site now, what is the most recent policy update you've written?
11: Great question. Right now, we have an explanation of the small refinery exemptions based on the EPA's announcement on August 31st. So in that, we explain what a small refinery is, what those exemptions mean. We explain renewable identification numbers, and then how all of that interacts with the broader ethanol market, as well as then how it affects Kansas corn growers. So really, really good information right there, just explaining something that might be kind of confusing for most people. I should also mention there is a crop information tab, which is basically how you stay up to date on the latest economic reports from the USDA, and basically any sort of information you could need on corn. You'll find links to NCGA's economic work, the U.S. Grain and Bioproduct Council's export dashboard, really, really cool tool that shows all of the different trade that is going on, not just in corn, but also in ethanol, feed grains, things like that, as well as just about every USDA report that is relevant for corn farmers.
10: And Taylor, I have been seeing on the Kansas Corn social media pages about market commentaries lately. Can you tell me about that?
11: That's also something new that we're doing. So there's that button under Markets and Economics. Kansas Corn has started to really work on that. You'll find those two options. You're referring to the weekly market commentary. Every Monday, we post an article. It's out on our social media. It goes out to the emails of our members. And it really looks at what happened the week before and what to watch out for in the coming week. It's a great way to stay informed on where the markets are, what's causing them to move, looks at some weather. It also looks at some demand indicators. So we're looking at beef, we're looking at hogs and chickens. We're also looking at ethanol. Good way to see all of that information. And really, the goal is to make it easier for our farmers to market their grain.
10: Well, yeah, and that goes into my next question as well, talking about Kansas corn economic research.
11: We're starting to do our own research on relevant economic questions. It's under that markets and economics tab as well. So one example is after the One Big Beautiful Bill Act was signed, we analyzed how the crop insurance changes would have impacted farmers had they been in place over the previous decade. That's already available on the website now. And then the most recent article, which actually just released today, is entitled How Accurate Are USDA's Fall Crop Production Estimates? So this analysis looks at the last 10 years of fall USDA crop data and compares them to the final January report. So we're looking at August, September, October, and November, and we're comparing those to what those quote-unquote final numbers on harvest from USDA are that comes out in January. The goal is to give farmers a good understanding of what to expect from USDA's reports, as well as put some context around the last several years of revision. There were actually a lot of questions that popped out of that particular project that I'm really excited to explore. So there will certainly be a lot more that comes out of that project, but definitely stay tuned to that page. More will be coming. We've also got an article coming that's looking at the amount of demand needed to hit certain revenue benchmarks. So looking at how much more ethanol, how much more beef, how much more poultry, things like that would be needed to hit certain revenue targets for our farmers. So a lot of really cool information that we're looking at. We're looking into some RIN pricings and their correlation to gas prices, government payments getting capitalized into land prices. We're trying to do a lot more economic work to really fit into these broader economic questions to help our farmers stay informed.
10: The comments of Taylor Williamson, Director of Policy and Economics with Kansas Corn, today on the Kansas Corn Report, and it's brought to you by the Kansas Corn Commission. If you'd like to learn more or see some of the new items on the website, go to their website at kscorn.com.
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18: Socialism is spreading, threatening America's heartland. With the Democrat Party's new leaders pushing a radical government control agenda, what do we really know about their candidate, Adam Hamilton? 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
19: Wet weather on the way. Hello, I'm Callan Havakin with the latest agribusiness news on Brownfield. For corn that delivers the highest yield potential, strongest pest protection, and most flexible weed management, trust the leader in genetic technology, Pioneer Brand Corn. An ag meteorologist says he's monitoring some hurricane activity that could impact upcoming weather conditions for Midwestern farmers. Drew Lerner says Hurricane Isaias is moving through the Gulf of Mexico and could bring additional rainfall to parts of the eastern Corn Belt after making landfall.
20: The remnants will drift through the Ohio River Valley. We will see rain totals up in that area, probably running from maybe a half inch to 2 inches, maybe something a little bit greater in Kentucky and southern Ohio.
19: He tells Brownfield tropical storms Rachel and Simon are tracking through the eastern Pacific and could eventually send moisture into portions of the upper Midwest next week.
20: The models are trying to develop a strong storm in the upper Midwest and or the northeastern U.S. plains. I have to admit, though, I don't have a lot of confidence at the moment, but there is that potential because there's quite a pool of cool air that's over the western parts of Canada.
19: A South Central Nebraska farmer says higher fuel costs could raise next year's irrigation expenses. Randy Ermacher says now is usually the time when he locks in diesel fuel.
21: And then you're talking some serious dollars, and you know, watch fuel prices and see what happens from here. Maybe there's an opportunity to lock some of that in too at a lower price if it would happen to go down, you know, moving forward here.
19: He tells Brownfield irrigation costs typically have the biggest impact on his bottom line.
21: It's not a huge deal when you're looking at, you know, trucks and tractors on the big picture.
19: Fuel economist says there are unanswered questions about the president's executive order on red-dyed diesel. Patrick Dehan with Gas Buddy says he's doubtful the action provides significant relief for farmers.
22: First of all, the taxes that I understand it are deferred, meaning that at some point in the near future, the IRS or the federal government still could send you a tax bill. Taxes on dyed diesel, you know, still could come back at some point down the road.
19: He tells Brownfield there's now a relaxed enforcement at the federal level, but
22: some states still could enforce dyed diesel requirements to stay off road. And if you're caught on road in a state that has not waived enforcement, you still could pay hefty fines, fees, and get tickets and citations.
19: Corn export sales were above average last week. The USDA says the big buyers of corn were key trading partners, including Mexico and Colombia. Relatively high corn prices have limited global demand over the past month, but Mexico and Colombia remain consistent. Wheat also topped its four-week average, led by the Philippines and South Korea. I'm Kenlin Havakin for Brownfield.
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1: Now time for the market recap for this Thursday, October 8th. December corn down 1¾ at 501¼. March down 1¾ at 515¼. And May down 2 at 522¼. December Kansas City wheat down 2¼ at 736¼. March down 3 at 749. and May down 3.75 at $7.53. December Chicago wheat down 3.25 at $6.83. March down 3.25 at $6.97. And May down 3.75 at $7.04. November soybeans down 10 at $12.87. January down 10.25 at $13.04. And March down 10 at $13.14. October soybean meal down 5.20 at $3.60.70. December down 8.20 at $3.57.60. And January down 7.10 at $3.57.50. October soybean oil up 20 at $67.62. December up 24 at $67.92. And January up 19 at $68.12. In the livestock futures, October live cattle up 27 at $221.87. December down 22 at $223.55. And February down 70 at $225.85. October feeder cattle down 12 at $338.02. November down 92 at $334.87. And January down 197 at $328.42. October lean hogs down 110 at $75.82. December down 50 at $68.60. And February down 5 at $69.87. In the oil futures, West Texas crude up 3.63 at $91.91. Gasoline up 9 cents at $3.32. And heating oil up 28 cents at $4.90. And that's been the market recap for this Thursday, October 8th. I'm Lexi Bates.
0: The Public News Service Daily Newscast, October the 8th, 2026. I'm Mike Clifford. Forecasters now predict that Tropical Storm Esaias, which formed Wednesday in the warm waters off eastern Mexico, will quickly strengthen into the first hurricane of the Atlantic season before striking the Gulf Coast later in the week. Reuters notes communities in the storm's potential path move quickly to prepare with landfall forecast as soon as Friday evening. Some Gulf oil well companies paused production. Governors in Florida and Alabama declared a state of emergency for dozens of counties. By the way, as it moves inland, it might also disrupt Saturday's college football showdown between rivals Georgia and Alabama, a game President Trump planned to attend. Meantime, folks in the Lone Star State could expect to pay more for energy and gasoline over the next 10 years.
2: The report from the nonpartisan think tank Energy Innovation says policy changes made by the Trump administration will slow clean energy deployment and increase consumer cost. Robbie Orvis with the think tank says they use their energy policy simulator to project cost into 2035. Calculations show Texas households will pay an additional $45 billion for energy.
3: Those energy cost increases are due in large part to expensive fossil fuel power plants and out-of-control gas and diesel prices. Burning more fossil fuels also dramatically increases air pollution.
2: He adds the increased air pollution will make people sicker, increase health care costs, and lead to premature death. Some key policy changes impacting all Americans include the passage of the One Big Beautiful Bill Act, limiting renewable energy development, and the cancellation of the EPA's Solar for All grant program. I'm Frieda Ross reporting.
0: And all across the nation, Americans keep saying they want elected officials to address affordability.
4: A new Navigator research poll finds 60% of Americans want President Donald Trump in Congress to focus on affordability and the cost of living, yet less than a quarter say that's been happening. A separate Navigator poll finds groceries are the biggest strain on household budgets, causing some people to skip meals. Chris Fleming with Americans for Affordability says people are struggling.
24: Everyone is talking about how expensive things are and how they're having to make choices on whether or not they're going to buy a certain meal for dinner, or are they going to put gas in their car all the way.
4: While Trump and Republicans won the 2024 election on promises of affordability, the polls show Americans are at a breaking point after the federal mega bill cut social programs and Trump's tariffs have caused everyday costs to fluctuate. I'm Edwin J. Vieira.
0: The polls also find more people trust Democrats and Republicans on the economy across the political spectrum. And despite widespread support for Democrats' affordability agenda, only around 54% of respondents say they believe there's a chance it will be implemented in the next few years. This is Public News Service. As industrial agriculture opponents are calling for more regulations on confined animal feeding operations, also known as CAFOs, one group is working to help farmers transition to a sustainable mindset.
5: The Transformation Project works with producers who are part of the industrial ag system, whether it be chickens or hogs, and help them move to less intensive practices. Catherine Jernigan leads the initiative, and she describes her organization's efforts as a farmer-led movement dedicated to building a better food system, a movement that aims to make factory farming less of a force.
6: We exist to help them transition out of that way of farming and into farming something sustainably. And that can look like farming mushrooms, farming fruits and vegetables, incorporating agritourism into their farm, any number of things.
5: One North Carolina farm used to raise 500,000 broiler chickens each year in 4 barns. But the Transformation Project helped the family convert just one barn into a greenhouse to raise specialty mushrooms. I'm Simone Perez.
0: Analysis from the project estimates farmers can make operating incomes of over $100,000 by raising specialty crops. Next, the National Council on Aging estimates online scams are costing Michigan families more than $2 billion a year.
7: This comes as artificial intelligence gives bad actors new tools to make fake content look real. The council is part of the National United to Stop Online Scams campaign. The coalition is pushing technology companies and lawmakers to do more to stop fraudulent ads, including on social media. Ebony White with the council says consumers should be wary of unsolicited messages and unfamiliar links. She warns that one of the biggest red flags is how an offer is presented.
8: Anytime they want you to respond under urgency or fear, they're trying to get you to move and do some kind of action off of your emotions. And so pause, ask questions. If you got somebody, say, hey, what do you think about this?
7: Crystal Blair reporting.
0: And a new law going into effect in January will allow more Coloradans to convert the state's 300 days of sunshine a year into the power needed to operate dishwashers, microwaves, and refrigerators. Anything that runs on electricity.
9: Traditional rooftop solar panels are large and costly to install, but new plug-in solar panels are much cheaper and they're small enough to be mounted on balconies or patios. Roger Horowitz with the nonprofit Solar United Neighbors says this new technology will allow people who don't own their homes to cut their energy bills using solar for the first time.
25: And instead of needing to get permits, instead of needing the electric company to approve your system and to do a lot of paperwork, the thing with plug-in solar is you can take these solar panels and you can plug them into an outlet at your house and you can save money right away.
9: I'm Eric Galatis.
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26: 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I'm Brian Hale. 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
27: Let's find out what's going on in the harvest world.
28: Van Driesten Harvesting has been going hard on soybeans for days now. They also caught some fabulous views. And Crumback Harvesting is getting after it, as well as Novak. Novak's in the beans. Are you interested in learning more about the New World screwworm and how it can affect your livestock? Read the feature story from Nebraska Department of Agriculture, found right there on our Harvest USA Facebook page. Heil Harvesting says, if you're not working on your sickle, are you even swathing? Our 40-foot headers each had brand new sickles going into the millet season, they said, so we actually aren't working on them much at all. But even so, we still do work on them sometimes. This was just a broken knife section and easily repaired. They'll soon be looking for more fields to put our swathers into. Proso millet season doesn't last forever. If you have some failed corn or milo that you're wanting to swath and bale this fall, get in touch with Heil Harvesting LLC. Don't let that failed crop go to waste. They can leave tall stubble and or standing strips to catch the snow and help the wind erosion. That was from Heil Harvesting. The national potato production was down in 2025. Pacific Northwest Ag Network is asking, what do the Northwest numbers look like for you? We'll have more information in the future on this year's potato harvest. And Iowa farmers are getting a little more breathing room at the pump as the harvest rolls on. A temporary dyed diesel rule has now been expanded to cover even more agricultural products being hauled on Iowa roads. Farmers, what are you seeing out there? How does it affect you in your state? Let us know right there on our Harvest USA Facebook page, where you'll find these stories and more.
27: That's going to do it for today's Harvest USA Report. Thanks again for listening, and may God bless. I'm Brian Hale.
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11: A USDA crop acreage reporting pilot that operated this summer in 12 Farm Service Agency county offices has now expanded nationwide.
12: We cut over every county office to be able to utilize, use, and to accept acreage reports under the new system. So now every county in the country has the ability to do that. They will be converting their acreage reporting to the new system.
11: That's Agriculture Undersecretary for Farm Production and Conservation Richard Fordyce. He explains the testing process of this geospatial mapping platform under the pilot program.
12: We selected counties across the country based on the cropping types, the topography, the geography. We even selected a county as a pilot because of its bandwidth capacity, its connectivity, because we wanted to see if this system would function in areas where we don't have great internet connections, great Wi-Fi signals. The pilot was an ability for us to roll it out there, get feedback, and also, honestly, you know, we say try to break it. So we tried to break the system and found some vulnerabilities early on in the pilot. Those were immediately fixed. So we continued to operate the pilot in those 12 counties.
11: Producers will first engage in the new mapping and reporting system through their local FSA office.
12: They'll be able to interact with this map, and they'll be able to alter the field boundaries. And then they'll click on that field, and at that point, a crop table will pop up with crop options. As soon as they do that, a calendar will pop up, and they can click on the date that they planted that field. They continue to go through their farm and report all the fields, and then they go through their other farms. And that really sets the baseline in the new system.
11: The nationwide system is now available for acreage reporting. As for the next steps with development of the nationwide modernized crop acreage reporting system.
12: This is phase one. We're going to continue to build on phases. For example, in the not too distant future, we're going to have the ability to receive precision ag data that'll help populate those acreage reporting maps based on the precision ag data that farmers have when they're planting. And ultimately, we're going to have the ability for farmers to be able to do their acreage reporting if they want to, or to check on their acreage report via a digital device.
11: I'm Rod Bain, reporting for the U.S. Department of Agriculture in Washington, D.C.
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16: Time now for the O'Reilly Update message of the day. On this Thursday, I am thinking about problem solving in America. That's the theme of my new book, Confronting America, What Has to Change? Neither party has any solution to bringing down the price of essentials, gas, food, insurance, whatever. There are no Democrats or Republicans out there saying, hey, here's my plan, vote for me, I'll do this, I'll make your life better. It's all generalizations. Now, the reason that the politicians don't say they have a specific plan is easy. They don't have one. The Democrats believe the government can control the free marketplace, should control it, should tell all of us what we can have, what we can't have, what we can do, when we can do it. And a lot of Americans are buying it because they're mad that they're paying more money for essentials. Here's an example. Connecticut Senator Chris Murphy, ardent Democrat, wants to raise the minimum wage to $25 an hour. Well, what do you think is going to happen? Small business will fold, many of them. Unemployment will surge when the small business goes out. You don't hear that from the Democrats, but that's exactly what would happen. And what is the Republican plan? Hello? Still waiting. I'm Bill O'Reilly. I approve the message by writing it. You can reach me, bill@billoreilly.com, bill@billoreilly.com, name in town if you wish to opine. Let's go to the mail. Craig, concierge member. Bill, you keep saying that England and France are bankrupt. Is the United States bankrupt with $40 trillion in debt? We have no way to pay it off, and the debt seems escalating faster each year. We are not bankrupt because we can pay our bills. We have so much money coming in here from tariffs, you know, that lot of money coming from tariffs, from taxes, we're all taxed up to here, and from the sale of bonds. People still want American paper, what they call it, American investments. Dollar is still strong. So we're not bankrupt. As long as you can pay your bills, you're not bankrupt. You can owe, but France and UK can't pay their bills. That's the difference. Mitch Feinsod, Lake Worth Beach, Texas. Florida, not Texas. It appears the Islamists are taking over the left in France, England. Seems the same thing is happening in America with the Islamists taking over the Democrat Party. I'm worried they might succeed. Should we be concerned? No, not with Islamists, because the geography makes it almost impossible for the mass migration that you are seeing in Europe, particularly in Spain and in England. Okay, so we're too far away. So Michigan been impacted, no doubt about it. Minnesota, yes. But it's not going to be a wave of Muslims. It's no way for them to get in here. What will happen, though, is the Democratic Party is now become so radical that they'll try to pass all the things that are ruining Europe. That's what will happen if they get power. In a moment, something you might not know. 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Now the O'Reilly update brings you something you might not know. As cooler weather descends on the USA, millions of people will travel the country to see some fall foliage. If you are a leafer, here are the best places in America to see the trees change color, as ranked by U.S. News and World Report. First up, Acadia National Park in Maine. The preserve's northern latitude makes it the first place in the country where the leaves change. Peak season begins early October. Next, the Berkshire Mountains, western Massachusetts. Situated 150 miles from Boston, the range boasts the most vibrant colors in the USA. It also has the most breweries per mile, in case you get thirsty. Charlottesville, Virginia. Travelers to the Blue Ridge should plan a trip for late October. If watching the leaves change bores you, you can visit Thomas Jefferson's historic estate, Monticello. Breckenridge, Colorado. Situated 10,000 feet above sea level in the heart of the Rockies, Breckenridge is one of the first places in Colorado to witness fall colors. While the trees usually peak by late September, the season can linger into October. Other locations near the top: Hudson Valley, New York, Central Oregon, the Poconos in Pennsylvania, and the Ozark Mountains. The number one place for fall foliage this year, Stowe, Vermont. The highest peak in that state is one of the most picturesque places in New England. 90% of the town is covered by sugar maple trees. By mid-October, the leaves turn bright red, orange, and yellow. And here's something else you might not know. Fall travel, one of the fastest growing sectors in the tourism industry. 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I am Bill O'Reilly. 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
17: Now time for the regional weather summary on KFRM. There will be lots of sun and dry weather over the region for the next few days. The temperatures will remain well above normal with lows in the mid-80s through low 90s. Along with lots of sun, the winds begin to pick up late Friday and into Saturday in the western portions of the region. A strong cold front is on track to work its way through the region late this weekend and into early next week, bringing lots of clouds, stronger winds, chance of showers and storms to the area, along with cooler temperatures. And that's been the regional weather summary on KFRM.
18: Extension Almanac.
19: We've recently had several programs discussing wildlife and game bird habitat creation and promotion on our program. Extension Habitat Management Specialist Andy Little returns to talk about a research program at UNL that has been studying wildlife habitat and says it's a critical part of conservation as well as something farmers should consider to pursue another line of revenue on their operation.
20: The research started back in 2021, and so that project was designed to start targeting basically areas within the rainwater basin, so kind of like Grand Island east to Lincoln. The other study area is in northeast Nebraska, and about like 8 or 9 counties up there. And so in each of those sites, we went in and we generated a bunch of, we call them crow count points. And so basically what that means is there are a bunch of generated points, randomized points in the landscape. And then we send out teams of our students, biologists, et cetera, to go out to those points. And they're listening for about 3 minutes at each of those points throughout basically the breeding season for pheasants. So kind of that, I would say basically like the first week of April, into basically early part of June, essentially is kind of the sampling time frame. And so our team will go to each of those points 3 times and during that window of time, and they would basically listen for 3 minutes and record down, hey, how many birds, how many pheasants am I hearing crowing? We use all that data on the back end to then start combining that with satellite imagery of land cover out there in the landscape. And then we combine all of this stuff together in basically a modeling platform, which then allows us to be able to identify and prioritize these focal areas. So listeners may be aware of like the focus on pheasant areas that Nebraska Game and Parks Commission has established across the state. And that's essentially is kind of further refining them and being able to start building out those, like I mentioned earlier, stepping stones, if you want to say, of saying, hey, you know, are there ways that we can work together with the neighboring landowners to start building out connectivity to some of these other existing patches? Because what happens, and I've had people say this, like, you know, I put in a practice and I'm not seeing necessarily the return on investment that I expected. And then you zoom out from the property and you say, well, there's really no connection of other types of, say, grassland and forb communities that are really scaled out around that. And so you kind of get what I like to say is an island. And that island is, it's hard, and you could have an island and still be productive, but if it's a pretty small island, you know, eventually the birds, you know, you're not going to have a lot of birds moving into and out of that area because they, you know, especially when the crops are off in the fall and winter, because they're a higher risk of predation and other sorts of mortality as they're going out, say, through an open cornfield. Obviously, in the summer, they can totally move around and about, you know, those fields and stuff. But one of the things today is, you know, there's not a lot of incentive for a lot of birds to move out into the middle of a field because there's not usually a lot of diversity of insects that are out there or other types of plant communities, because usually it's the crop and then the soil. And so they usually spend a lot of time around the peripheries of those fields. So ultimately, a couple of the big things come out of that is we basically have identified that strategic targeting of habitat is really, really critical, especially in highly fragmented landscapes that we see today. And that's no different than when we kind of go back into the 60s and we say, well, pheasants, they don't need a big, huge block of cover necessarily. They need mixtures of different cover types on the landscape. So they do need crop fields kind of interspersed with those grassland patches. But those grassland patches can't necessarily be just a thick, you know, thick, dense cover to the point where it doesn't provide any of that brooder and cover that I alluded to earlier, because that's one of the limitations. You got to think about kind of the what they need biologically throughout the season. And so with all of that, it gives us the opportunity to start saying, okay, how can we be more strategic with those investments and getting out and meeting with landowners and really engaging to build those kind of complexes, if you want to say, out.
19: 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For more information on how your university is serving Nebraskans, go to extension.unl.edu.
2: Welcome to Lighten Up with Ken Davis, brought to you by Compassion International. Lighten Up is a moment to brighten your day and encourage your faith in Jesus. I'm Dr. Wes Stafford, inviting you to join the fight as author, speaker, and comedian Ken Davis shares wisdom for those of you willing to stick it out.
4: A wife screamed at her husband, "Leave! Get out of this house!" As he walked out the door, she added, "And I hope you die a slow, painful death." He turned around and said, "So now you want me to stay?" Every married couple has times when they disagree. Conflict is a part of any relationship. I've been married 44 years, and my wife, Diane, and I argue occasionally. In fact, it's getting worse because neither one of us can hear anymore. We have entire arguments in our house with just one word. What? The couple I mentioned at the beginning of this show are not, however, good examples of how to disagree. Here are a couple of important things to remember. It is perfectly normal to disagree about issues. It is okay to verbalize those disagreements. Attack the issue, not the person. Winning the argument is never worth losing the relationship. Weigh your words carefully, because once they're spoken, they can never be taken back. After a disagreement, reaffirm your love for each other. If you can't reach a resolution, agree to disagree. And finally, listen. Listen, listen. Realize that good marriage is not the absence of conflict. It's two people who love each other that work through conflict together. Diane and I have vowed never to go to sleep angry. Neither one of us has slept for months. Lighten up and live.
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6: Hi, Brian McPhail with Lewis Cattle Oilers here. Those cows are really scratching on the fences and the gates and the corner posts. Probably a little lice and mite pressure going on there. And if you get one of our Lewis Cattle Oilers out there, pretty soon they'll be hitting that pretty hard. And then they'll be treated when those flies show up so you can get ahead of the curve. Give me a call at 620-408-6387.
17: Now time for the market recap for this Thursday, October 8th. December corn down 1 3/4 at 501 1/4. March down 1 3/4 at 515 1/4, and May down 2 at 522 1/4. December Kansas City wheat down 2 1/4 at 736 1/4. March down 3 at 749, and May down 3 3/4 at 753 1/4. December Chicago wheat down 3 1/4 at 683 1/4. March down 3 1/4 at 697 3/4, and May down 3 3/4 at 704. November soybeans down 10 at 1287 1/2. January down 10 1/4 at 1304 1/4, and March down 10 at 1314. October soybean meal down 520 at 360.70. December down 820 at 357.60, and January down 710 at 357.50. October soybean oil up 20 at 67.62. December up 24 at 67.92, and January up 19 at 68.12. In the livestock futures, October live cattle up 27 at 221.87. December down 22 at 223.55, and February down 70 at 225.85. October feeder cattle down 12 at 338.02. November down 92 at 334.87, and January down 197 at 328.42. October lean hogs down 110 at 75.82. December down 50 at 68.60, and February down 5 at 69.87. In the oil futures, West Texas crude up 3.63 at 91.91, gasoline up 9 cents at 3.32, and heating oil up 28 cents at 4.90. And that's been the market recap for this Thursday, October 8th. I'm Lexi Bates.
7: I'm Nicole Haslip with Brownfield's Daily Update. 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
0: Brownfield's Aaron Anderson has the story.
8: Brooke Williams with the American Dairy Association Indiana says the Indiana High School Athletic Association will present a bottle of milk to all state title winners.
9: It's how do we connect people back to the farm? How do we get people to know that there are dairy farms in the state of Indiana and learn more about the cows and cow comfort? People are more willing to listen and hear why dairy is an important part of our livelihood.
8: She tells Brownfield the partnership is part of the Winners Drink Milk campaign, which helps consumers learn about the nutritional value of milk. The partnership runs through 2027, and Williams says discussions are underway to make the program permanent. I'm Erin Anderson for Brownfield.
0: The Global Dairy Trade Index in New Zealand Tuesday reported some slight gains overall, increasing just over 1% from the previous event. Skim milk powder led sales higher, up 4.3%, followed by

0: agnews.com. I'm Nicole Haslip with Brownfield.
1: Hi, this is Kyle Bauer with Plain Talk with the girl that had three children but never had a gender reveal, Jamie Bloom. Did you know what they were before? Okay.
2: Nope, we didn't know.
1: Didn't want to know.
2: In fact,
1: I don't think we did.
2: We had one sonogram with each one of the kids, which I'm very grateful and thankful that we had no trouble to where we had to have more than one sonogram.
1: Right.
2: And we always had it so early that they really couldn't tell us for sure, and we didn't really want to know. We just kind of liked being surprised. It was kind of fun.
1: Yeah.
2: And I understand now why people want to plan and they want to decorate a room. They want to go ahead and buy clothing and supplies. But we always thought it was kind of fun to be surprised.
1: You know, it seldom happens anymore, though. But I worry on when people start doing all that planning.
2: Yeah.
1: And that, because everything doesn't always work out.
2: Right.
1: And, you know.
2: And sometimes they're wrong.
1: Yeah, exactly right.
2: And it's happened before, but... Well, I had this story that I saw yesterday. A group celebrating a gender reveal was fined on Saturday after launching confetti all over a fragile protected meadow at Mount Rainier National Park. According to eyewitnesses, the party walked off designated trails. So there's their first mistake. They got off the trails. You're not supposed to do that. Near the park's paradise area to discharge blue confetti, so it was a boy, blue confetti poppers before being intercepted by a National Park Service ranger. The ranger cited the group for littering and off-trail hiking, requiring them to hand-pick every piece of confetti out of the vegetation before they could leave. A group celebrating a gender reveal, anyway, there was a joke about it then. Said a group celebrating this gender reveal was fined. And someone says somewhere, Smokey Bear just updated his slogan to, only you can prevent content creators. And I thought that was funny.
1: Oh, I never thought about the content creator.
2: Yeah,
1: thing.
2: Because, I mean, that's what people
1: doing
2: want
1: it for
2: to
1: clicks on their.
2: They're doing it for their Instagram. And, you know, it made me think of last year we talked about the leaf peepers that are taking up so much space and room up in New England.
1: That's people who look at the colorings of the leaves.
2: And they're just making content for their Instagram, and they had to end up closing some of those roads down where people would drive to enjoy the leaves just because people were setting up tripods and cameras and
1: Well, we kind of had a confetti incident at our house during...
2: A confetti incident?
1: Yeah, at 4th of July because, well, we bought a large... selection, a bag, a box of fireworks that were pre-selected for us. So much for the whole box.
2: Right, yeah.
1: And
2: yeah, the church sold those, right?
1: Yeah, and I think, that's where we got
2: it. It was a great deal.
1: And, and so we didn't really know what we were lighting off, but it was great. I mean, man, we just lighting off hundreds.
2: Right.
1: And worked out great. Well, we had these ones that just seemed like they were kind of duds.
2: Yeah.
1: Because it was at night, you know, it was dark.
2: Were they throwing confetti everywhere?
1: Well, stop getting ahead of me. And they go poof, and it was like, oh, that's kind of a dud. And then another boom, and we don't really know what we're lighting, and we think, well, that's just a dud. Well, it turns out the next morning we have it right by this big ponderosa pine, and they did a heck of a job of blowing streamers up over the top of this ponderosa pine, and this pine is 20 feet tall.
2: Yeah.
1: And so it has had confetti draped all over streamers. Not confetti, but streamers.
2: But you couldn't tell at night.
1: Well, and then it was so high that we kind of raked some of it out. And I figured, you know, it's a tissue paper. In one good rain, it's gone.
2: Yeah.
1: Well, certainly before long, it was gone. But then there's another incident that with the parade. There was a group that went through the parade this year at Clay Center.
2: Yeah.
1: That shot off confetti.
2: Confetti gun things.
1: Gun things.
2: Yeah.
1: And I know who did it, but I'm not saying. And even if you take me out and torture me, I'm not going to say.
2: You're not saying who did it? Okay.
1: But I did have a number of people mention afterwards that are they going to come sweep all this up? And I said, yeah, I don't know who it was. I might have been sitting right next to them on the trailer, but I don't know who they were.
2: So, don't we have a new street sweeper in town? We'll just send that down the street. It'll take care of that confetti.
1: Yeah, but if everybody did a confetti cannon on theirs, that would be quite... But they do it in New

0: New York City.
1: Right.
0: They do ticker tape parades in New York City, and yeah. somehow they clean it up.
1: Right.
0: So I think it's
1: what's even worse than confetti is glitter. Glitter is hard to pick up sometimes. You can't just always sweep it out of the... It's amazing, you know, at Christmas, sometimes if you have something that's really glittery, like some wrapping paper...
0: I was going to say, is there a cannon that shoots out glitter?
1: Well, there probably is, but
0: okay, but you're saying just on bows...
1: Just on bows and decorations and wrapping paper will have it. And it's amazing how in March, you're still finding areas of glitter in your carpet because it's just so hard to pick up.
0: I had something the other day on my hands like glitter, and I thought, what was that? And it was a brownie that was decorated with a gold glitter. I mean, tiny little gold, like gold dust.
1: Uh-huh.
0: And it had gotten on my hands, and it was like, well, this must be Weight Watchers that's putting this on. So they're going around looking for the guys with
1: glitter on their hands. Yeah, who ate the brownies because they've got the glitter. September was the... hottest September ever recorded in the contiguous United States, according to Oregon State. They did this study, 2026 September. Mm-hmm. The average temperature soared about 3.5 degrees Fahrenheit above the norm, eclipsing the previous record, which was September of 1998.
0: Oh, wow.
1: By nearly half a degree.
0: 1998, so that would have been almost 30 years ago.
1: Right, yeah.
0: So interesting. I wonder what was said in 1998 about all this, because that was before they were really talking about global warming.
1: Yeah, yeah, I'm not sure.
0: And so why would 98 have been so hot, and then we got down to something more reasonable in the years between?
1: Well, it doesn't talk about what happened in 1998 here, but it does say high humidity levels, especially in the Southwest, Plains, and Midwest, kept overnight lows high this year in September.
0: That makes the average higher.
1: Contributing to an average overnight temperature that was 4.6 degrees above normal. Daytime highs weren't quite as extreme. They hit about 2.3 degrees above average, marking the ninth warmest September for daytime temperatures. The heat wave is further fueled by a strong El Nino and warmer ocean temperatures off the coast, particularly in the Gulf of Mexico.
0: I never thought about higher humidity making... warmer nights. That's kind of interesting because higher humidity is usually good for vegetation.
1: Right.
0: You know, and not good for livestock. Mm-hmm. But I never thought about that trapping in the heat because the deserts, you know, get cold at night.
1: Uh-huh.
0: I never thought about why they got cold at night. It's because they're low humidity.
1: Right.
0: I'll be darned.
1: Yeah. Speaking of weather and humidity, and I'm trying to segue this here, but we had solar panels on our house when we first moved in.
0: The house you're in now?
1: Yes.
0: Really?
1: And the very month that we moved in, we had this huge thunderstorm that came through just about 2 weeks after we moved in and blew one of them off in the yard.
0: Oh, my.
1: And then it took forever for us. We had to put a tarp up there, and it took forever for us to find somebody to get up there. They were so old.
0: Right.
1: Nobody really wanted
0: to take them down.
1: Right, to take them down or even work on them or anything. Right. But anyway, California's governor has signed into law a bill that allows residents to install plug-in solar systems. It says a popular way to cut down on energy bills through small balcony solar systems. They're the 10th state to approve plug-in solar since last year, and there's another bill on the desk of New York's governor to do it. The balcony solar systems are small compared to larger solar installs, typically just 2 to 4 panels that can hang from a terrace or in the backyard. And they plug directly into a wall outlet. It says they cost between $300 and $2,000 up front, but you make that back over the course of a year or two thanks to lower utility bills.
0: Hmm.
1: So Colorado is one of them around us, anyway, that has really the closest to us is Colorado.
0: You know, the thing that people don't think about, though, that article is about California.
1: Oh, sure.
0: And it's probably about Southern California as much as anything. I mean, and, you know, it never rains in California, right?
1: Yeah.
0: And so it's where you live makes a difference. I was involved with a company that did quite a bit of study on solar panels, recharging batteries. And really, from where we are in Clay Center, from there north, it doesn't work because they don't get enough hours, not days, hours of sunlight in a year. You've got almost 6 months of the year. And when you get up in North Dakota or Montana, you know, their winter days are so short. And so if you're not needing the backup power in the winter, well, I guess it's okay. But the point is it is specific to your location. And at your house, where you've got all those trees west of your house that are beautiful for putting your house into shade,
1: yeah,
0: not so good for solar.
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6: One of my activities is teaching the concepts of teamwork to college students. Teamwork isn't about hierarchy and control. It's all about members of the team elevating each other, helping each person when they struggle, and always staying positive. Many families can't seem to do this. People are competitive. Jealousy causes conflict. Mom likes you best. Children are blamed for problems of the parents. Self-respect is lost and negativity sets in. When you see members of a professional sports team bickering and blaming each other, you can tell that's a losing team. When you see players encouraging others after mistakes, you know that's a winning team or soon will be. Individual commitment to a group effort is what makes a team work, a company, society, and civilization work. Vince Lombardi.
10: Some benchmarks made with the latest U.S. drought monitor, yet not of the positive kind. As explained by USDA meteorologist Brad Rippey,
11: we have surpassed the one-year mark with U.S. drought coverage greater than 40% every week starting September 16th, 2025 to present.
10: He adds, this does not even approach a record.
11: You might remember that we did have a roughly 2.5-year streak earlier this decade from late September 2020 to late February 2023, where we saw U.S. drought coverage greater than 40% for 126 consecutive weeks.
10: In terms of the latest drought monitor for the period ending September 29th, compared to the start of the month,
11: drought coverage in the United States across the lower 48 states effectively unchanged during the month of September,
10: with just over 59% of the nation in some form of drought. I'm Rod Bain reporting for the U.S. Department of Agriculture in Washington, D.C.
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13: It's time to head out on the front porch on KFRM. 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
14: Today on the front porch, we get a good friend of our show. Roxy Yonke is going to join us once again to talk about another new book, her third book in a series of books about the state of Kansas. Roxy, first off, thanks for joining us once again on the front porch. Always a pleasure.
15: Always a pleasure.
14: We have a new book to talk about. I thought for those who maybe haven't had a chance to hear you on the show before, we would kind of recap again how you ended up in Goodland, Kansas, and how you ended up being a travel blogger and eventually an author, and how the state of Kansas has benefited from your investigations and a look at the state and different highlights. Let's start with a little bit of your background for those maybe who don't know. Well, I mentioned Goodland, Kansas, but you're also from Nebraska originally.
15: That's correct.
14: So tell us about Roxy growing up and what the dreams were once again.
15: Well, I grew up along the Oregon Trail, so I was always interested in history. We're close to, I remember there was a grave for Susan Hale, H-A-I-L, unfortunately, and her husband actually walked all the way back to St. Louis to get her gravestone, carted it via wheelbarrow all the way back to Kennesaw, Nebraska, and erected it where she had passed.
14: Wow.
15: And so I was always interested in history, just partially because of always seeing that lonely gravestone. He vanished from history. No one knows what happened to him. And, I really didn't intend to become a historical author. But, those things happen.
14: Yeah, exactly. I know that grew up a Nebraska Huskers fan and enjoyed sports. And you also kind of found your way into becoming Roxy on the Road. For those who don't know, the website Roxy on the Road features blogs that Roxy has that she's experienced, her and her husband both have experienced through the years and different travels. I was reading your bio again just to get refreshed. I know we've visited many times and even had a chance to visit in person when you were in Clay Center at our Rotary Club. But talk a little bit about getting into history, but I was reading your bio and it talked about a cheap camera kit that kind of turned you on to what you're doing today.
15: So I wanted to take pictures, and of course this is the 70s, so price is a little different now, but this thing was $7. And it came with, a camera body and a flash cube and a roll of film. And that shutter was so hard to press that most of your pictures were blurry. But I was hooked. And as soon as I could, I bought another one.
14: Yeah, upgraded a little bit, right?
15: Yeah, so that didn't have the frustration of, schlepping to the photo camera store and you buying the prints and giving them the back of their old nasty.
14: So
15: it's just weird how things have progressed, because now it's like, oh well, those things will never see the light of day.
14: Exactly. Exactly. And we've got high-def cameras just right in our hands at all times. It's kind of nice that we lived through some of that to maybe appreciate more what the technology is today.
15: Yes.
14: I know that you were working in public relations before you made a move to Kansas. Kind of talk about that time in your life a little bit. Liberty University, is that
15: yes.
14: Right?
15: That's correct. So I had just arrived on campus, and they were having a volunteer fair, and I'm like, I'm not going to go to this thing. I don't know anything about it, and I would like to find out about things before I get into anything that make me more than what I want. And then this girl walked past me carrying a football poster. It's like, man, I want that football poster. I don't have much decoration in my room because I couldn't bring any, and I want that. And I approached her and said, hey, where'd you get that? She said, well, there's a booth in there, sports, for something, and then you can, and they'll give you one. Okay. So I'm going to go in there, and I'm going to grab the poster, and I'm going to turn around, and I'm going to flee. Because I don't want to be roped in anything.
14: Right.
15: But I want this poster. So I go in there, and I put my hand on the poster, and this guy says, "Do you like football?" Like, kind of a dumb question is this? I'm grabbing a football poster. Of course I like football. I like football. He says, "Well, we need people to work in our office. And if you work hard enough, we'll give you a scholarship." I'm like, scholarship? Well, and I am the most unathletic person imaginable, but I went to college on an athletic scholarship.
14: That's great.
15: Not much of one, but still.
14: So that got you kind of into, I know you're not necessarily blogging, but as a public relations person, you're certainly involved in putting words out for people to find out about the program, right?
15: Right, because I mean, they pretty soon made me the staff writer, so I did all the features and a lot of the press releases and everything else. It was really fun.
14: And then the move to Goodland, how did that happen and why did that happen?
15: So I was applying for jobs at various newspapers, wanted to be a sports editor, and it took me a long time to get this done. I was beginning to give up, and I got an offer from the Goodland Daily News, and I came down there, and I interviewed, and the lady said, "Now, you have to stay here a year." Okay, I can do that. I thought, after a year, I'm going to be moving on to higher and better things. 4 years later, I married the man at the next desk.
14: And you're still in Goodland, Kansas.
15: And I'm still in Goodland, Kansas, and I'm still married to the guy at the next desk.
14: That's great. That 20-some years ago, would that be when you made the move?
15: We've been married 30 years this year.
14: Oh, wow. So longer than I realized. So, well, that's great. Roxy Yonke is our guest today on The Front Porch, and she has a new book out, Historic Kansas Roadsides. It's her third book that she's written about the state of Kansas. I'm always interested in how these come to you. I know that your first book that you put out, it was kind of a labor of love that you were able to get done, 100 Things to Do in Kansas Before You Die. I love the title of that one still. And you uncovered some things that people had not even probably thought about, or unless they lived in that town, and sometimes even when they lived in the town or city, they didn't know about. And you got that one going. It had great success. And then you came with a second book, Kansas, A Guide to the Weird, Wonderful, and Obscure. That also with great success. And now the Historic Kansas Roadsides. Where does that idea come from? And I know your approach now to do these books rather than trying to get your foot into the door as it was originally. Tell us about the process.
15: So, Historic Kansas Roadsides is 12 road trips with 80 communities. The longest one is Frontier of Freedom, which starts in Lecompton, Lawrence, and Kansas City, then goes all the way down to Pittsburgh. So you're talking, you have a lot of bleeding Kansas in that stretch of road. And then it connects to the shortest one, which is the three-city-long Route 66, because no road trip book can omit Route 66. And surprisingly, there's a lot of interesting history in southeast Kansas.
14: Yeah, a lot of, and history is a good way to put it. So I know Reedy Press is who you're with, and you've told us a story about your first book and kind of getting the process of kind of learning what it was to be an author. How much time does it take to come up with? Do you come up with the idea first off of the Kansas?
15: No, they have like these series. So this is Roadsides is the second in the series. The first one was Missouri.
14: Okay.
15: So that was the Missouri book was a coffee table book, which I thought was kind of weird. When they said, "Yeah, we want you to write Roadsides." Because, like, if I'm going to write a road trip book, I don't want it to be sitting there at home on the coffee table. They need to have it with them. So they were like, oh, yeah, we're going past Clay Center. This is what to do in Clay Center.
14: Yeah, right.
15: So each one of them has up to 15 options to eat, stay, visit, and do.
14: Okay. The book is, again, titled Historic Kansas Roadsides. Roxy, I'm going to get a break in. I want to come back and dig further into that book. And we'll refresh the memories of our listeners or those who haven't heard on the two books prior as well, because there's this fascinating facts and stuff that maybe you wouldn't even have thought of, as I mentioned before. So we'll break all that down as we continue our conversation with Roxy Yonke on the... 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KFRM will keep you updated on the ag information. From weather forecasts, commodity and livestock reports, to instant news affecting agriculture, to special features, you'll stay in the know with the KFRM radio mobile app, and it's absolutely free. Again, on the front porch and visiting with Roxy Yonke, who is a historic Kansas roadsides author, her third book about the state of Kansas. So what goes into, you talked about Southeast Kansas, the longest of the longest and shortest road trips you talked about, and some of the history you found out in Southeast Kansas. What goes into deciding what roads you're going to find out the historic roadsides of?
15: So I kind of thought, all right, we're going to start with Kansas byways, because the state, you know, the state has decided these are historic and scenic places that you should drive. But some of them, we need to have some other ones on there, in my opinion. So mm-hmm. I'm the author. I get to decide these things. So I think it also helps to... You know, his National Historic Trail. So we have Lewis and Clark, we have the Oregon Trail, and we have the Santa Fe Trail as National Historic Trails. Now, I didn't do so much on the Oregon Trail in this one. Glacial Hills is a state scenic byway, and it touches the Oregon Trail. I mean, a lot of things come out of Leavenworth. Mm-hmm. But I didn't really get into the Oregon Trail this time, but I do touch the Santa Fe Trail quite frequently.
14: As you make your way through these different destinations and roadways and go through the different towns, 12 road trips connecting 80 communities, as you said, you have how much time is put into getting to the places, finding out the situations, and how much of it is done just research ahead of time, I guess, is what I'm trying to ask.
15: Well, I mean, I kind of knew the places that had to be in the book. You know, Lawrence and Lecompton are not in any byway, but, you know, telling the state story without those two is not going to work. Abilene is another one, not in any byway, but you can't not talk about the state without Abilene and Wichita. Mm-hmm. And then we have places like going across the Highway 24, so lake-to-lake scenic byway, lake-to-lake. Actually, we're working on it becoming a scenic byway, but lake-to-lake goes from Junction City all the way to Cocker City.
14: Right.
15: Passing through Wakefield and Clay Center.
14: Exactly, yeah.
15: So in Secret Kansas, I talk about the incredible life of the con man and quack, J.R. Brakely from Millburg.
14: Uh-huh.
15: But he also figures in roadsides, because Kansas are... Everybody thinks that Kansas is this tabletop flat thing, which is not true, but it's also very deeply slanted from west to east. I've read that you can get 600, if Kansas were leveled, the cliff in Kansas City would be 600 feet high. So all of our precipitation would run straight down off the state into the Missouri River and eventually down into the Gulf. So there was quite a movement to sponsor lakes in the state. You know, flood prevention, water retention, all kinds of purposes that you would have a lake for, recreation. And Brinkley brought that to the surface. There were already people talking about lakes, but Brinkley brought that to the surface. And then one of his platforms was that every county would get a state lake, which eventually became to fruition. Now, when they made Milford, his wife wanted her late husband's clinic to be memorialized in Milford with some kind of buoy. Well, of course, J.R. Brinkley's reputation determined that that was never going to happen. But interestingly, my friend was so curious. On one side of the lake, you have Milford and Brinkley Fishing Lake Formation. On the other side of the lake, you have William Avery, who was absolutely against it and fought it like crazy. He chaired the committee that opposed the lake, and you can understand the people's reluctance because Avery himself was eventually lost most of his farm to Milford.
14: Right.
15: But they had things like, and I couldn't believe this, oh, we're going to talk about building a dam in Kansas, and we were going to have this public meeting in Virginia. Of course, people in Kansas were outraged by this. You're going to talk about us at a public meeting that we are going to have a terrible time attending. But finally, Avery realized that this thing was going to happen, whether he wanted it to or not, and we may as well just end the uncertainty and accept it and just try to control it. And that's what he did.
14: Yeah, it was an incredible process, but I don't know half the history that you just even spoke of there. And I know it goes into much more detail because I've seen your writings before and how that all works. For those who may not know who Dr. Brinkley was from Milford, you bring that up, the quack doctor, that he truly was ahead of his time, I guess, to some degree, but also way out there, right?
15: Oh, way out there. It was like, okay, you had certain issues as males age, and so to fix the issue, you would go to his clinic, go out back, pick the goat whose gonads would be implanted into your anatomy, and this doctor had no training in surgery. He would drink and smoke while he was operating. And people were disabled and died because of it.
14: Yeah.
15: And so, and he was a pioneer in radio. I mean, he had his own TV, radio station, KFKB, Kansas First, Kansas Best. And he would go on a talk show, and you'd call in, and you'd say, you know, I have these issues, blah, blah, blah. Okay, now I'm going to prescribe love potion number 9, and you're going to go to Madame Ruth at the pharmacy with a gold cap tooth, and you're going to get my nostrum, which was mostly colored water.
14: Yeah, it is wild to think what was going on, and then to be behind what is one of the premier lakes in the state of Kansas that made that happen. So it is a crazy, crazy story. I'm going to get another break in here, Roxy. We're going to talk more about the new book. I do want to refresh everyone's minds about your first two books as well, because they're pretty fascinating. And some of the history and things you likely don't know about your own state is what I find fascinating about them. Roxy Yonke is our guest today on The Front Porch.
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18: Now time for a look at the weather for this Thursday, October 8th. In Nebraska tonight, mainly clear with lows in the mid-50s to around 60. On Friday, sunny with highs in the lower 90s to around 80. In Oklahoma tonight, mainly clear with lows in the mid-50s to around 60. And on Friday, sunny with highs in the mid to low 80s, winds from the southwest up to 20 miles per hour. In Kansas tonight, mainly clear with lows in the mid-50s to around 60. And on Friday, sunny with highs in the low 90s to around 80 across the state. And that's been a look at the weather on KFRM.
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14: On the front porch today, a good friend of the show, Roxy Yonke, is with us talking about her third book in a series of books about the state of Kansas. This one about the roadsides, the byways of the state of Kansas, and some extra as well. It's 12 road trips connecting 80 communities is the basis. And the way I understand it, each of the road trips begins with you kind of giving what the readers are going to get into, and it even includes a roadmap for them to look at, right?
15: That's correct.
14: And so as they get into these road trips with you, you mentioned Southeast Kansas and Bleeding Kansas. Give us a little look, and you kind of touched on that briefly, and then we got going in a different direction. Talk about some of the history you found there.
15: So one of the little known things to do in the state, which I think is really fun, as a geography is to walk up to the place where where Kansas and Nebraska's border begins.
14: Mm-hmm.
15: So you go to White Cloud, Kansas, which is the very northeast corner of the state, and drive up north a few miles to the Nebraska line, and you'll see a Nebraska marker talking about the Kansas-Nebraska Act. And across from the road from that, you see a little footbridge. So you park where the marker is, cross the footbridge, walk up to the top of the hill. Can't see anything because there's trees everywhere. But there is a cast iron obelisk there. Well, what's it doing there? Well, it is the marker for the boundary that goes all the way and splits us from Nebraska. Now, the surveyor after that, there were some serious difficulties. I don't touch on this in my book, but there were some serious difficulties. And at one point, he was 6 miles off on the border. But they hauled that thing across the Missouri River in a canoe. Everybody else was across, except for the last few people and this huge hunk of metal. The winds came up. And here they are in the middle of the Missouri River in a canoe, and it looks like the storm is coming, and they almost drowned with this huge hunk of metal. And, of course, they got to drag it up this hill. No handy little path cut for them then.
14: Mm-hmm.
15: And that's where it all begins. And there's, you go south, and you get into all kinds of Bleeding Kansas things. Okay, Missourians want their neighbor to be a slave state. New England and, you know, the upper Midwest sends, upper mid-Atlantic states send all kinds of people to into Kansas to make sure that it's going to be a free state, and is very unfriendly in Kansas.
14: Mm-hmm.
15: And literally, the Civil War started in Kansas. They may say that it started at Fort Sumter, South Carolina, but that is not true. It literally started in Kansas.
14: Yeah. It's amazing the history just in what you spoke of there, Roxy. Do you find that people that get into your books or that you visit with at book signings or events, you think, I don't know how to put it without saying, people are a bit ignorant to the amount of history that is in the state of Kansas, and you keep unfolding more, I think, maybe for yourself, too.
15: Yeah, I always find things like, I've never heard that before.
14: Right.
15: People come up to me and say, have you heard about blah, blah, blah? No. Oh, well, I have to look into this.
14: Go check that out.
15: Yeah, people are remarkably uninformed
14: yeah.
15: about, like, we think that we're Midwest nice and nothing happens here. It's like, no, we tend to be at the forefront of everything.
14: Yes, it's true. It really is. Yeah. I know that what part of what you do when you travel, and I know you mentioned it earlier, the different things that you're looking for as you make your way on this road trip or these road trips is food. And normally you have some interesting food or drink to talk about.
15: Well, yes. I mean, Rhody Rhubarb, 1524 Brew House. Love it.
14: Have to get you back in town to have another pint at some time.
15: Yeah.
14: What did you find on this road trip that stands out? Or for this book, anyway?
15: Well, I went to one of the places in this book is Dover. Dover is this tiny community southwest of Topeka. And Norma Grubb made pies for the Somerset Cafe. She was a meticulous record keeper. She took notes about every pie she ever made. And before she died, if I remember right, she had baked 10,000 pies.
14: Mm, wow.
15: Yeah. And here she had all the notes about every pie.
14: Huh.
15: So the cafe entered her pies into a contest for Good Morning America. And she won for her coconut cream pie. It was called America's Best Slice. And celebrities would order her pies to be shipped to them. Now, I don't know how in the world you ship a coconut cream pie.
14: And the meringue to still be in shape? But, yeah, that's unbelievable.
15: Yeah, I don't know how you do that. But they did.
14: Huh.
15: Now, Norma has passed away since, but you can still go to the Somerset Cafe and eat their pie.
14: And did
15: and
14: you?
15: I highly recommend that you do.
14: You sampled it then, right?
15: Oh, yes. So when you go in, you want to tell the waitress which pie you want, and then they will put a sticker, you know, a sticky note on the pie next to the pie, saying this is reserved for so and so. Because if you don't, it may not be there.
14: Well, it's going to be gone, most likely. Yeah. Oh, that's cool.
15: Yeah.
14: I know the 12 road trips connecting 80 communities and the Kansas Road, historic Kansas roadsides that Roxy has now out and available. So we talked a little food. I like the idea that one of the comments I saw in describing the book is that every community has its own vignette and overarching themes connect the state stories. It is every town's got something that is unique, historic, or to be proud of. Is that fair to say?
15: That is absolutely correct. Some years ago, the Strategic Doing, which is a part of the Dane Hansen Foundation, thank God for the Dane, was there, and they said
1: to the people, well, what do you have that attracts tourists? I mean, think about it. Cawker City, the world's largest ball of twine on the Wakanda, you know, Glen Elder State Park and the Wakanda Reservoir.
14: Mm-hmm.
1: What do you have? And there was dead silence. They had no idea. Like, I couldn't even comprehend that. That you live in a town that's a resort and you don't know it.
14: That's almost a little scary for communities that should know and want to promote what they have.
1: Yes, I mean, it's like Clay Center, these fabulous murals everywhere. It's just that you need to have civic pride in these wonderful murals. And oh yeah, get the teriyaki bratwurst at Deeks.
14: Yes, indeed. Indeed, yes. Roxy Yonke is our guest today on the front porch. Roxy, I saw a snippet from the book about a Rock and Roll Hall of Famer, and I am a huge fan of music. As you know, we host a show called The Vinyl Years, and I did not know the story of Jesse Stone. Would you mind sharing just a little bit about his story? As I looked into him a little bit more, it's pretty fascinating, his beginnings to what he ended up being.
1: That I didn't know that either until I was in Addison and just drove by the mural that Jesse Albert Stone. I was like, who is Jesse Albert Stone? Well, you know, shake, rattle, and roll. Shake, rattle, and roll.
14: Uh-huh.
1: So he pretty much invented the 8-bar progression in rock and roll.
14: That's
1: wild.
14: He was
1: a talent. Yes, he was a talent scout for Atlantic Records. And of course, he wrote Shake, Rattle, and Roll, Money, Honey, and many other hits, not necessarily under Jesse Albert Stone, and he had pen names. But he was one of the founders of rock and roll, and he's in the Rock and Roll Hall of Fame.
14: Yeah.
1: And of course, Atchison, you have on the Atchison, Topeka, and the Santa Fe, which is on the charts several times. In fact, in 1945, I believe it was on the charts more than one artist at the same time.
14: Hmm.
1: So who knew that Atchison was such a music city?
14: Yeah, no kidding. Yeah, that's that was wild to go down that path and kind of get some of his history and that he's from Atchison. And I guess in the same breath, I did know Martina McBride was from Kansas. In fact, just recently she was home for their fall fest and showed up in the parade with her dad, which I thought was cool. But she's certainly become a superstar in music, not just country music for that matter.
1: Yeah, I was like, man, I wish I'd have known. I'd have gone to watch her.
14: Yeah, exactly. We're going to get another break in here, Roxy. I want to come back, and I do want to kind of mention your first two books along with more about the new book that's out, Historic Kansas Roadsides. Our guest on the front porch today is Roxy Yonke.
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22: Diesel prices continue climbing, leaving farmers wondering how long it will continue. Farm Bureau economist Faith Parham says the spike occurring during harvest has squeezed margins even further.
23: So that diesel price is directly affecting your bottom line. Smaller margins to account for how expensive diesel prices have gotten. And that's on top of already rising production expenses and already rising fertilizer costs, really putting our producers in even further financial pressure.
22: And Parham says prices will likely ease when world events allow, but predicting that is impossible.
23: You know, if everything calmed down tomorrow, we would see some of those fuel prices come back down. But of course, there's a whole lot that is out of control of farmers and ranchers right now.
22: Learn more on the Intel page at FB.org and listen again here for more from the Voice of Agriculture, Kansas Farm Bureau.
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18: Now time for the market recap for this Thursday, October 8th. December corn down 1¾ at 501¼. March down 1¾ at 515¼. And May down 2 at 522¼. December Kansas City wheat down 2¼ at 736¼. March down 3 at 749. And May down 3¾ at 753¼. December Chicago wheat down 3¼ at 683¼. March down 3¼ at 697¾. And May down 3¾ at 704. November soybeans down 10 at 1287½. January down 10¼ at 1304¼. And March down 10 at 1314. October soybean meal down 520 at 360.70. December down 820 at 357.60. And January down 710 at 357.50. October soybean oil up 20 at 67.62. December up 24 at 67.92. And January up 19 at 68.12. In the livestock futures, October live cattle up 27 at 221.87. December down 22 at 223.55. And February down 70 at 225.85. October feeder cattle down 12 at 338.02. November down 92 at 334.87. And January down 197 at 328.42. October lean hogs down 110 at 75.82. December down 50 at 68.60. And February down 5 at 69.87. In the oil futures, West Texas crude up 363 at 91.91. Gasoline up 9 cents at 332. And heating oil up 28 cents at 490. And that's been the market recap for this Thursday, October 8th. I'm Lexi Bates.
14: On the front porch today, and we're visiting with Roxy Yonke, the author that has three books out about the state of Kansas, the latest, The Historic Kansas Roadsides. Roxy, if we could, I think it would, for maybe listeners that have not heard you before or heard of your books, the first two in the series, The Things to Do in Kansas Before You Die, talk about that book and maybe what the listeners would find as they become readers.
15: When 100 Things was in production, I had written it, sent it off to the publisher, so we were in that kind of intermediate span before it comes out. The school group invited me to come, so I spoke to them, and then one of the kids like, well, I don't know how in the world you find 100 Things to do in Kansas before you die. And I said, well, that was not a problem. The problem was limiting what I was going to talk about to 100 Things.
14: Right.
15: So we had the things in the vignette that explained them, and then I had some lists of things, so I added, you know, as many things as I could, because, like, no, we have a great state. We're fascinating. You could spend all your life here and never uncover everything. But this was, I thought this was kind of like your bucket list, the things that every Kansan should do. You should go visit Eisenhower and Heavily.
14: I'll add real quickly, Roxy, especially, and I haven't done this yet. We visited before, but especially since they've done the renovations, I hear it's just fantastic.
15: When I went there before the renovations, I just thought, it just felt like Ike was the monument outside. He didn't really get to meet Ike himself. This you get you get a sense of Ike. There's much more about Mamie. His role in World War II is so much more explicable. And I am a lifelong World War II buff.
14: Yeah.
15: So that, me, I learn things. Mm-hmm. And I thought, well, this was a compliment because I've been studying World War II as long as I knew what, understood what that was. Explain much more about his presidency. I mean, Eisenhower does not get nearly enough credit for his civil rights support.
14: I've heard it's fantastic, and I'm sorry to interrupt you, but I maybe listeners aren't aware that it was renovated and really a lot of work was put into it. They had to shut down for a while even as they were getting that done. I interrupted you. You were about to say a couple more things that you must do in Kansas before you die.
15: So we were talking about music. Well, Melissa Etheridge is from Leavenworth, and they have her tour, which I thought was really cool. I mean, you could see where she, some of the things that inspired her music.
14: I'm a big fan of her music too. So yeah, that would be fun. So from the 100 things in Kansas to do before you die, you then went after the weird, wonderful, and obscure. And this was fun for us to hear you talk about because there were some things that even people, like in Wichita, I know there were a couple of things that Wichitans did not even realize they could go see.
15: So, I'm really interested in civil rights. So, in Wichita, they had the Dockham sit-in. Now, I always thought that the sit-in movement started in the South. You know, there's a Woolworth counter from Greensboro, North Carolina, in the Smithsonian.
14: Mm-hmm.
15: But that was months after Wichitans integrated Dockham Pharmacy in Wichita. There's a park now. This name is escaping me, but they actually have a lunch counter and people sitting at the lunch counter to commemorate that.
14: Oh, wow.
15: Yeah. And if you go to the Ambassador Hotel, they have a speakeasy called Dockham's in honor of it because it actually, where the ambassador is where Dockham's was.
14: The guide to the weird, wonderful, and obscure is, I think it's also good because there are some wonderful things. I think what you just spoke of was wonderful. There's some obscure things that likely nobody's even realized was around. And there's some weird stuff in Kansas, too, right?
15: Oh, yeah. I mean, quack Dr. Dare. Brinkley is like the weirdest thing there is, but so I started that book with two Medal of Honor recipients. One is Father Chaplain and Captain Emil Capon of Pilsen, which is a little town in Marion County.
14: Mm-hmm.
15: And he is the rarest of the rare Medal of Honor recipient who is also on the path to sainthood. There was another Catholic priest who won the medal and is also a servant of God, but his cause for being canonized is on a pause right now.
14: Hmm.
15: So the only one who is on this track is Emil Capon.
14: Wow.
15: And his heroism lasted for months and months and months. So it wasn't this, and never to denigrate any Medal of Honor winner's act. But his was not like this one moment of smothering a grenade to save your buddies, which is beyond, you know, heroic, but
14: yeah,
15: sustained. And then the second one is Jack Weinstein of St. Francis, and who's name appears to be Jewish, so he did not receive the medal until the Obama administration, even though he'd earned it in the Korean War.
14: Wow. Yeah. It's fascinating history to know that happens right in your own state, that so much you just don't know about. Roxy's new book, as we mentioned, Historic Kansas Roadsides. Always ask, and have several authors that have joined us here on the front porch, but is there places that

0: still blogging away, travel blogging away?
1: Yes, I just came back from Sioux Land. It would be like Sioux City, Iowa.
0: Uh-huh.
1: And so I'll be writing. I have half a post done about the only man to lose his life on the Lewis and Clark's expedition, who's buried there under this 100-foot obelisk.
0: Hmm. Do you get people?
1: And I should.
0: Oh, go ahead.
1: I should say that I'm going to be, I have one more book to do. I'm under contract. It's going to be Amazing Kansas.
0: Oh, okay.
1: So this is going to be Outstanding People of Kansas. And is going. Did you know that a Kansan was the highest ranked officer in the United States Army and won with another Medal of Honor recipient?
0: Wow, no.
1: His name is Frederick Funston from Iola. He was only stood 5'4" and maybe weighed 100 pounds.
0: Wow. Wow. And it's going to be called Amazing Kansas, is that right?
1: Yes. Okay. So that's going to be some outstanding people, some of the world's largest things, like, you know, the ball of twine.
0: And when will that be out, or do you know
1: I
0: yet?
1: Think of. It's due in February, so that generally means a fall release.
0: Okay, gotcha. If you are interested in finding out more about Roxy or the travel blogging I just mentioned, Roxy on the Road, that's R-O-X-I-E, ontheroad.com is the website to check out. It's always got some fun stuff in there. And Roxy, it's always fun to catch up, and congratulations on the latest, the third book in the series, Kansas Roadsides, and best of luck on getting the Amazing Kansas out and going as well. We always appreciate it.
1: Yeah, thank you. It's always a pleasure to talk to you and sit on the front porch.
0: Absolutely. That's Roxy Yonke with us on the front porch.
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4: One evening, I see lights. I open the door, and it's a police officer. They arrested me because I didn't make a $50 payment to Roger Marshall.
5: Roger Marshall was her doctor. According to an investigative report, he had dozens of patients arrested after they fell behind on minor medical debts.
4: I was 8 months pregnant, and I said, please do not handcuff me in front of my 2-year-old daughter. Roger Marshall preyed on the low-income families of Kansas. The healthcare system is broken, but not for Roger Marshall. He's absolutely profiting from it.
6: I'm Adam Hamilton. I was shocked when I read that Roger Marshall sued hundreds of his own patients for minimal medical debt and had dozens arrested. 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That's not who we are. We can lower drug prices, make coverage more affordable, and fix this broken healthcare system if we only work together. I'm Adam Hamilton, candidate for Senate, and I approve this message, paid for by Hamilton for Kansas.
7: Breaking news this hour at Town Hall. I'm Bob Agnew in Washington. President Trump honored tech leaders and scientists at the Golden Age of Innovation Summit here in Washington today, touting his own policies that he says encourage American innovation.

0: They should.
1: From day one, my administration has taken decisive action to ensure that America continues to dominate the frontiers of science and technology. We ended DEI for scientific grants from the federal government.
0: The president awarded Elon Musk and other American innovators the nation's highest honors for scientific and technological achievement. The first Atlantic hurricane of the year on the move heading toward the Gulf Coast to the Home Depot in Panama City, Florida. Michael Willey says certain items are flying off the shelves as people prepare to hunker down.
2: Generators have been a huge push already. We have seen an increase in plywood, ratchet straps, and water is definitely on the move for sure.
0: Isai Eas, currently a Category 1 storm with maximum sustained wind speeds of about 80 miles an hour, expected to grow stronger by the time the storm makes landfall, most likely tomorrow night or perhaps early Saturday. The FBI in Minneapolis has arrested an 18-year-old who pledged his allegiance to the terrorist group ISIS and was planning to kill people at the Jewish-owned Mall of America in Minneapolis, Minnesota. More details in this report from correspondent Laura Winters.
3: An 18-year-old in Minnesota charged in connection with plotting a terrorist attack in support of ISIS. The feds say he purchased an AK-47 and 200 rounds of ammunition and was looking to shoot and kill people at the Mall of America, which is owned by a Jewish person. The U.S. attorney in Minnesota says the teen stated that even if he killed 30 people, no one would go there anymore. I want to harm the Jew, just like the brothers in Australia, Bondi Beach, harmed the Jews. Laura Winters reporting.
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6: 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I'm Lexi Bates, and today we have an episode of the Agronomy and Farm Management Podcast. In this episode, from Ask the Expert at the 2026 Farm Science Review, Bruce sits down with Barry Ward to discuss the outlook on grain inputs for 2027. Barry Ward is the leader for production business management. His primary focus includes crop economics and budgets, land economics, farmland values, cash rental rates, machinery economics, and federal and state tax issues.
7: Well, good afternoon, everybody. We're going to start here right at the bottom of the hour with the next session of Ask the Expert. My name is Bruce Clevenger. I'll be your moderator today. And as you have arrived, we have also our expert with us again for the second time today, Barry Ward. We're going to dive a little bit deeper into some of the production economics. Barry Ward is our leader at Ohio State University for production business management. So with that, he also serves as our director of the income tax schools at Ohio State University, giving leadership to planning, organizing, and co-teaching of these schools to the tax professionals, as well as providing tax education on critical issues for Ohio's agricultural sector. And anybody in the audience ever take a college course from Barry Ward? Maybe you had AEDE 3104 or the various number of
8: no past students.
9: It's not too late. You can still sign up, even if you're a non-traditional student.
7: Yeah.
9: I do have one student that is joining me right here, so I shouldn't have said none. But thanks, Melinda, for joining.
7: Barry, thanks for being here. Good to see you, Melinda. Great to have all of you here. On behalf of Ohio State University, we are happy that you are here at Farm Science Review today and joining us for Ask the Expert. Barry, let's jump right in. Yeah. Our topic that we're going to talk about is outlook on the grain inputs for 2027.
9: Right.
7: We're going to talk about fertilizer, land, tax issues. Let's jump right into some latest prospects for profitability on our major row crops for 2026.
9: Right. Let's talk about this year first, I think. And we're all still kind of waiting, holding our breath a little bit around Ohio and getting into harvest. It's been an unusual August and September where we're a little uncertain about crop quality. And with all the excessive moisture, how many of you in here remember in August and September like this in terms of the rainfall and moisture? In my lifetime, I don't remember anything like it. So
7: at home with us, we've not cut third cutting hay yet.
9: Yeah.
7: And I'm always thinking I got to get it cut by, early September to let it regrow.
9: Yeah.
7: We haven't had a window.
9: Yeah.
7: Nothing.
9: It's been unusual. Really unusual. So, looking at a couple of factors, we've got usually rain makes grain, as they say. And I think generally we've got good yields potential out there. So that's certainly going to be helpful for us as long as we don't have any crop damage. And the other piece is higher crop prices going into this particular fall. A little unusual. We've got soybean prices that are about a buck more than what they were in the spring. Corn prices are 50 to 60, 70 cents higher than what they were in the spring. Wheat prices also higher as we harvested wheat here in the last this last summer. So generally, profit picture looks a little bit better for 26 compared to what it looked like in the spring. However, we're going to offset a little bit of that with higher diesel prices in the harvest process. So a little bit of an offset. But, we look at the corn price, about a 50 cent higher corn price. That's going to add about $100 in terms of gross income per acre. So it's pretty substantial. And I think profitability-wise, even with the volatile and higher input costs that we were facing going into the 26 production year, if I had to guess, as long as we can get the crop out of the field, we're going to have potential for profitability more so in 26 than likely what we're going to have in 27.
7: Another observation this year, Barry, for us, our double crop soybeans following wheat, they're surprisingly really good.
9: Yeah.
7: They're looking promising.
9: So. I mean, usually that's the moisture is the typical problem with double crops, right?
7: And we're in northern Ohio, so it's touch and go. It's not a given to have a successful double crop.
9: Right. But we see more double crops. The growing season's a few days longer in Ohio, so we have at least the fighting chance of getting it as long as we have moisture. And this year, they're probably all still green as gourds, right?
7: Oh, they are. Green as green gourds. Yep.
9: So good luck. I hope they actually mature.
7: So, Barry, as farmers begin to plan to those purchases of inputs for the 2027 crop, what might we expect for some input costs and maybe that profitability discussion as well?
9: Right. We look at the full budget. We've got our enterprise budgets where we put together our 27 outlook for our corn, soybean, and wheat budgets. And there are a number of inputs that we're still uncertain about. As you might expect, there's still a lot of uncertainty and volatility. However, most producers are starting to lock in some of those things if they haven't already got bids or an idea on seed price. Well, that's unusual. At least they're going to start to have an understanding what seed costs are going to be. Chemical costs are a little bit volatile depending on whether or not they are going wholesale into generics or more name brand products. There's more and more of these products that have generics backing them. So there are some of those. However, we've got a lot of these products that are having to go through tariff regimes. So we've got some of those higher prices in the whole chemistry section. I've saved the last, the big two for kind of last, and we're ignoring right now machinery and equipment. We'll come back to that. But the headline news is fertilizer and fuel, right? And we had opportunities for the 26 production year to buy and store or apply lower price fertilizer and fuel. We had those windows back in the summer of 25 on into the fall of 25, when we still had some relatively affordable prices for fuel and fertilizer, as compared to, unfortunately, post-February of this year, where we saw more volatility introduced into the market with all of the going on with the Iran conflict and the Strait of Hormuz and the restricted traffic coming out of that part of the world. Not to mention, you know, we've got the increased activity going on with Russia and what's going on with Ukraine and the back and forth, and limited traffic coming out of that Black Sea region. So those have added a lot more volatility, higher and elevated prices of fertilizer, especially phosphate and nitrogen, and of course, fuel. We see that every day we drive up and down the road. So those two things are going to add structurally higher cost to the 27 crop production period. So we've got some increases across the board on all three crops. And luckily, we're going to see higher prices. However, you know, as we look forward into 2027, our prices are not maybe what we might have hoped for as compared to this year. And I've got to pull out my numbers because I've got too many papers here. But as we look forward into 27, you know, if you look at new crop corn going out in this December of 27, we're figuring on right around $5 corn. And we look at soybeans, and we're plugging in about 1230, 1240 soybeans for next fall delivery. And we've had some volatility here in the last few weeks, but essentially those are pretty good prices.
8: Yeah.
9: But with the headwinds that we're going to be facing with higher fertilizer and fuel costs in the mix, it's going to create some challenges for us. And that's on top of higher machinery and equipment prices, those elevated prices that we have been dealing with for the last 3 or 4 years post-COVID, where we saw significant increases due to a number of factors, you know, that we're dealing with those particular costs. So,
8: yeah. Barry, before we talk about machinery and equipment, where do you get your fertilizer price data? And where is there anything that you have some colleagues, you know, at Ohio State that you're working on gathering Ohio-based fertilizer data? What's that? What's the name of that? Where do they can find it?
9: Yes, it's a yes. We have colleagues and Eric Reaper. I should have had the full list.
8: Clint Schrader, Amanda Bennett.
9: Yeah, Amanda Bennett and Clint Schrader. Those are the three that are collecting this quarterly, and they're surveying retail sectors, the retail fertilizer outlets across Ohio. So we do get quarterly data from Ohio, and it's valuable information. You can access that through our farm office website if you're interested in that. But it's unfortunately, as far as farmers are concerned, showing the upward pressure, upward trends that we're facing, especially with nitrogen and phosphate fertilizers. If we look at that in the historical context, as a percent of value or a percent of crop revenue or a percent of crop price, so a percent of corn price, we're not quite at the high, but we're pretty close to it. So as far as affordability, we're really kind of touching the really low point in terms of affordability of fertilizer as it relates to the crop that we're going to produce. So, it's not real positive for us. We don't see much relief right now in sight. Not only are those geopolitical areas filled with volatility, right? You know, who knows what's going to happen. Hopefully tomorrow we wake up and it's all peace in the world, in the Middle East, and, you know, that strait is completely open and Russia and Ukraine get together, and likely not, right? So we're faced with this. And the longer this draws out, the longer structurally it's going to take to recover. So I think right now we're probably faced with, even if things were to get solved tomorrow, we're going to have some kind of a tail to this or a lag where we're going to see these prices probably continue on out into the future. You know, when we expected this war conflict to be over in just a few weeks, perhaps, maybe we could have made the argument that this thing was going to reset back to February prices pretty quickly. Okay. But I don't think we can probably make that valid argument and make it real convincing.
6: 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More Ag Perspectives after this.

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1: I'm meteorologist Ryan Martin with a look at your 550 KFRM planning forecast. It is a Thursday. It is October the 8th. Here's what's going on as we take a look at action across the nation's midsection. Not much has changed here over the past 24 hours. We're continuing to finish out this week with a nice dry push. The week all the way through has been very nice. I see nothing that keeps us out of the field, whether it's planting, whether it's harvest, or whether it's just making hay while the sun shines. I'm not sure if we still use that phrase or not, but it's not a problem here for the rest of the week and the weekend. We are going to be seeing Isaias work its way up into the Biloxi, Mississippi area, maybe even as far east as Alabama, and even into the Florida Panhandle area. So the track is still uncertain. What we do know is that this storm is going to go right on up through the deep south, moving into the Tennessee Valley and into the Ohio Valley as we move toward Sunday. Now, the northern push of the moisture seems to be not quite as far north. So if you recall, yesterday we talked about potentially hearing about some harvest delays in the I states that hadn't gotten after it right away this year anyway. Those delays seem to want to be focused now on extreme southern Illinois, the southern half to third of Indiana, and all of Ohio. So that's the way place that Isaias seems to want to be putting down the most delay, and that's going to be Sunday into Monday. The rest of the region will continue to move forward on harvest. I expect the crop progress report on Monday will show a fairly significant jump in progress across the nation as a whole. All right, getting back to us back here, we are dry through the weekend and into early next week. Significant moisture piling up to our west in the Intermountain West on Sunday, but arcing all the way around our Central Plains region. The Northern Plains gets very wet for Monday, and then we start to see a little bit of this moisture push in for Tuesday. We finally start to see moisture come out of the New Mexico, Arizona, Four Corners region for Tuesday and Wednesday. Showers and storms likely here, anywhere from a quarter to maybe 1.5 inches of rain out of that. About 60 to 75% coverage. We get drier for Wednesday afternoon and Thursday. Still seeing some lingering moisture down in Texas, Oklahoma, and maybe southeast Kansas. And then late next week, Friday into Saturday, cold air on the move out of Canada, marching southward through the Great Plains. We are going to be chilly here. Could be seeing our first frost in places like Nebraska and the northern part of Kansas as we move through the late next week and weekend time frame. Now, it's not long term. We see warm air coming right back as we go into the week of the 19th. And I think we are sunny, warm, and dry pretty much all that week, looking at no major precipitation outbreak all the way through the 23rd, 4th, and 5th. So basically one wet period, and it's going to be Tuesday through Thursday night, Friday of next week, and then we're back to dry, harvestable weather here. I'm meteorologist Ryan Martin.

0: 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Let's continue this episode of the Agronomy and Farm Management Podcast.
1: Up like a rocket and falls like a feather.
2: Yeah, a little bit. Like grain prices.
1: Gas prices.
2: Yeah.
1: And fuel prices.
2: Yeah. Fuel prices. Right.
1: I guess one silver lining is a lot of times when I read the quarterly report for Ohio fertilizer prices compared to the national prices, Ohio has a little bit of a price advantage slightly. That's the best silver lining I can give people, but we still have that bill to pay. So
2: right.
1: Let's dive into machinery and equipment a little bit there.
2: Sure.
1: And what kind of things and trends are you seeing there?
2: Generally, the trends are fairly flat. However, the used markets, depending on where you are, have been fairly robust. We've seen more used equipment on lots than what we did 4 or 5 years ago. That post-COVID period was a little bit tight. So one of the things that farmers are trying to do is manage that machine and equipment price. The larger the farms, the better off they are typically. They can spread that over more acres. That's not news, right? That's just plain economics. But we're seeing, and I think machinery and equipment dealers would back this up, that we're seeing more and more farmers hold on to equipment. The turns, the trade-ins are a little bit longer, and just trying to manage some of that cost. However, there is some trade-offs, right? The longer you keep equipment, the more used it becomes, the more repairs, the more downtime, possibly harvest loss and those kinds of things. So there's tension there. Farmers see continued issues with weather-related concerns like this year. So they tend to want to get more capacity, more equipment, more new equipment to get done quicker with the planting and the harvest and all these things. We tend to want to go that route. However, on the other hand, we're seeing this cost structure be challenging. So they're at the same time, at least in this environment, they're likely going the other way, most of them, and holding equipment a little bit longer than what they might normally.
1: Very good. Let's shift gears a little bit and talk about some land values and cash rents. It's data that shows the markets that are elevated and with some resilience. A survey show flat markets to slightly increases for 2026. Let's talk about the fundamentals of what is driving these land markets.
2: Right. Farmland markets in Ohio, have been pretty resilient. I don't know if that's the right word. They continue to stay elevated. What are the drivers? I look at the equity in the farm sector is the main driver. We've got, even though net worth has declined generally across the Midwest, we still see farmers that are the primary buyers. Now, we have more investors, but still, depending on the data that you look at, it's going to be 60 to 70% of the end buyers are going to be farmers. So that means, where's that coming from? Well, often it's net worth and the equity in the sector that's driving that. So we had 3 or 4 years, however you want to define those years, 2020, 2021, 2022, very profitable years in terms of the crop sector that helped support net worth and continues to carry through, I think, in terms of the strength. Now, also, we've got competition, development competition, development pressure, whether it's housing, solar farms, data centers, it's not a big footprint, but still, we have some of those marginal areas around certain urban centers and all the way out in the rural areas. More pressure on farmland markets due to that. Still, the primary, I think, is net worth in the sector propping up and keeping farmland values higher.
1: Before we go to 2027 and if those fundamentals will hold, do you want to talk, separate out land values versus any cash rents?
2: Yeah.
1: Versus kind of two different conversations sometimes?
2: Yeah, and we've seen our survey showed fairly flat values and rents for 26 as compared to 25, slight increases, not much movement. We would expect to see much the same this next year, not big moves, We think there's probably going to be enough profitability in 26, providing we can get the crop out of the fields, that Ohio farmers aren't going to take a step back. I don't think. That's my opinion. You know, and that's going to continue to probably at least keep things level in terms of values and rents. Now, there's going to be some areas around Ohio, I think, that are probably going to see a little bit of a bump up. Not much, you know, it's somewhere in that 0 to 2% range. So 27, however, you know, going out looking forward, I think the optimism starts to fade a little bit unless we can start to see some geopolitical stability.
1: Yeah.
2: Because this continues to be a risk that most farmers are concerned about, obviously, you know, but fuel and fertilizer prices, a lot of volatility, it's going to affect bottom line on top of elevated machinery equipment, land costs, and everything else that they're dealing with right now. And we saw a study that came out within the last year that was commissioned by the National Corn Growers, looking at the cost differences between the South American competition and U.S. farmers. Some of you have seen that as well. You know, it's a little, it wasn't too surprising, unfortunately, but showing the differences in costs and what U.S. farmers pay as compared to our South American competition, it was a little disappointing. And I think there's a little bit more argument for transparency out there amongst our agribusiness partners that, hey, we need to maybe kind of take a step back and look at the relative comparison. So I think that may provide us at least some longer term relief, maybe. The other thing is right now, both political parties seem to be, they're not hesitant in terms of providing support to farms. So whether or not that's ultimately a good thing in your minds, I think it's going to likely provide us more support, our PLC payments, for example, as a result of the last farm bill, are probably going to be a little bit better than they were come October. So you're likely going to see substantial payments from ARC PLC. 27, however, due to the nature of the way the ARC County program works and the five-year averages, it's likely going to be lower. So it's a kind of a mixed bag. There's already discussion also about including some more farm, I'm not sure, bridge payments, whatever you want to call those, but there's been discussion. There will be another one of those forthcoming. I'm not sure.
1: Yeah. Barry, let's carve out a couple of topics on taxes.
2: Okay.
1: Because these are very, farmers are probably getting inundated with some information about two tax items. One we're going to start with is the residual fertilizer deduction.
2: Right.
1: This may be something farmers are being kind of sought out and say, hey, are you interested in taking advantage of this residual fertility deduction?
2: Yes, yes.
1: What is it? How do we navigate through it?
2: Right. Some of you have already heard about this. Before we go there, let me just make one point about probably some elevated income this year. And now we're going to have these ARC County payments come in addition to these higher prices that you might get for your 26 crop. So you may have a little bit higher net income, net farm income, than what you might have expected a few months ago. Now, Bruce and I, we've talked about this over the years, and sometimes farmers will go out of their way for tax avoidance. And that includes sometimes making purchases that may or may not make sense. Okay, so just buying new paint to offset income so you pay less tax may not be the best strategy, especially when you're in an era of lower and lower working capital. Yes, so making sure maybe you retain some of that cash rather than try to offset it by buying new paint or anything else might be a better strategy this year.
1: Yep.
2: Okay.
1: That's great.
2: Okay.
1: That's it.
2: The fertility deduction. Some of you have experienced this or possibly bought farms or inherited farms in the last 4 or 5 years and may have been approached by one of the promoters out there. There's some that are on the grounds today that are probably going to make it sound like there's a tax deduction out there that nobody's telling you about and you should take advantage of. Okay, so what we're looking at is when you buy a farm, oftentimes you should allocate basis to the different pieces and parts, right? You may have a house on the farm. You may have a woodlot that's got some marketable timber. You may have some part of the farm that's tiled. And you're going to want to make sure that you allocate basis for those different pieces and parts, because you can re-depreciate that tile. Make sure you give it a good value. You can take that timber and you can assign a basis to that standing timber. So when you cut it, you're going to be able to offset some of that income. The same goes with this fertility. So if you've got excess fertility or residual fertility in the soil, there is some IRS guidance that will allow you to deduct a bit of that. Now, the promoters are promoting big deductions. As the university specialist, I have to caution you a little bit more and be a little bit more conservative in my consulting with you on this kind of a thing. So what you can do, okay, you can technically, the part that's explicitly allowed is to take what's been applied by the previous farmer. And if it's above and beyond critical levels, P&K, you can deduct that part. Okay, so that's kind of the conservative approach. The more moderate approach, and this is all risk profile in terms of IRS audit risk, in my estimation, you can commission an agronomist to do comprehensive soil tests and P&K values above and beyond your critical values. You can take and deduct that portion over a number of years. All right, but the more aggressive approaches, some of the companies out there are selling you that you can take micronutrient deductions. You can take deductions on pasture land that's never had any fertilizer applied to it, on woodlots that's never had any fertilizer applied to it, and take those deductions. The reason that they feel like they can be so aggressive is the IRS really hasn't identified this as a major area of audit yet.
0: Thank you for tuning in to Ag Perspectives. This has been an episode of the Agronomy and Farm Management Podcast. I'm Lexi Bates reporting for KFRM. Have a great day.

0: Happy Thursday. I'm Chad Wolf with your Northwest Kansas update on 550 KFRM. Warming up today in Northwest Kansas. We'll see those highs up into the upper 80s. Also the start of some breezy conditions. Maybe not so much today, but certainly tomorrow, this upcoming weekend, could see those gusts up to 30 miles an hour, 45 miles an hour possibility again, beginning especially tomorrow in Northwest Kansas, and certainly over the weekend. Did see a resumption of fall harvest in Northwest Kansas get going, especially yesterday in the area. Fall harvest rolling, but wheat planting still a little tacky out there to get that going, but would expect that to get started again here later on today and probably tomorrow. Still a little wet out there in some of those fields. Maybe not so much the entire field, but certainly some low spots due to that recent rainfall. Folks kind of making some tough decisions whether to go or not to go, especially when it comes to wheat planting, as prospects starting to increase for more moisture at the beginning of next week. Some more hurricane moisture. Things still up in the air when it comes to that, and exactly where and how much. One thing is for sure, talk of this system not expected to have near the amount of moisture with it that the last one did. Speaking of that moisture here over the past couple weeks in Northwest Kansas, helping to eliminate drought conditions altogether in a good hunk of Northwest Kansas, according to the latest U.S. Drought Monitor map, fresh off the press here this morning. Drought conditions pretty much eliminated around Northwest Kansas. Parts of far western parts of the area out in parts of Cheyenne County, also Sherman County, still reporting some drought conditions out that way, but a big change from just 2 weeks ago for sure. Other Northwest Kansas news, Northwest Kansas sports front, college and high school volleyball, college volleyball. Colby Community College makes it 3 wins in a row last night against Garden City. They'll be on the road this upcoming weekend to take on Barton in a big Jayhawk Conference showdown. High school volleyball, Kansas Volleyball Association out with this week's rankings of local and regional interest. Oakley back into the top 10 at number 10 in Class 2A, 1A Division 1, Quinter number 7, Oberlin Decatur County number 8, 1A Division 2, Greeley County number 7, Wheatland Grinnell checking in at number 9. That is a check of Northwest Kansas news here on your Thursday. Catch you back here same time, same place tomorrow to wrap up the week. Until then, for your KFRM News, the voice of the Plains, I'm Chad Wolf reporting.
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3: 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Yanni, thanks for joining us today.
4: Shelby, thanks for having me.
3: Yanni, discussing some in nutrition for your lecture, and so how did you get started in nutrition and doing research in this area?
4: Well, my research lately has been very focused on looking at longevity and different foods, and with a particular focus on protein. It all goes back to, I'd say, a little over 10 years ago, where I had a situation where we were preparing dinner for my family, my wife and I, and my 7-year-old at the time said to me, "Hey, Dad, when will I be fat?" And I said, and I thought, wow, what a crazy question. And I said, "Ava, why would you think that you're going to be fat?" She goes, "Well, we were studying genetics today, and since I share some of your genetics, I guess I'm going to be fat one day. I just don't know when." And I turned to my wife, and she had this look that of agreement on her face. And I said, "Well, you know, maybe I could lose, you know, 5 pounds. She goes, "Well, how about 30 or 40? And I'm like, wow. And I was surprised that, first of all, that my weight has climbed that high. especially with my background in nutrition. And around the same time, I had friends who were in their late 30s, early 40s, who were suffering heart attacks, and all linked to unhealthy lifestyle and an inactive lifestyle. So it was a wake-up call for me. So I decided I want to be around for my kids, and I want to be around for my grandkids, and I want to have a better quality of life. So I started looking into protein. I actually discovered a fantastic trainer who was in my area, who specialized in getting people transformed, really. And protein and animal protein became a big interest to me. And I was eating, at the time when I'm training, and even now, I eat anywhere from 250 grams to 280 grams of protein per day, which is way above recommendations. But a large part of my success and my transformation and building muscle is largely due to resistance training and my protein intake.
3: So you've obviously done a lot of research in nutrition, but how do other people go about learning about nutrition?
4: Well, there's a lot of great resources out there. We are trying to – the research that we're doing right now, we're trying to help consumers make sense of the confusion out there. Right now, there's a lot of confusion and misconceptions around protein. High protein diets have been linked to early death. Animal protein is bad. Plant protein is good. And we actually just completed a study where we actually looked at – we published this in 2025 in Applied Physiology, Nutrition, and Metabolism, a peer-reviewed journal – that looked at animal protein intake and death from all causes, cardiovascular disease and cancer, and we did the same for plant protein. And we largely did this because there was a study previously published in 2014 that suggested that high protein intake is linked to increased risk of cancer, but these effects are null if you eat plant proteins. And so we looked at that and we thought, there's a lot of methodological issues with this study. So we actually repeated that study using recommended methods from the National Cancer Institute, where we actually looked at usual intake, which is longer-term assessment of what people eat, versus the previous study that published the negative effects of animal protein were looking at one-day intake values. So we repeated this study with the same data, and we found no effects with plant protein intake and mortality risk. And we actually found with animal protein intake, there was no associations with cardiovascular disease or all-cause mortality risk. However, we found a small protective effect with cancer risk. So individuals who primarily consumed animal protein had a 5% reduction in cancer-related deaths versus where in the plant protein intake, there was no association. So 5% is small. I think more research is definitely needed to see if that is a true protective effect of animal protein. But the takeaway is that animal protein and plant protein do not have differences in terms of survival rate. And there are so many benefits with both. I'm not against plant proteins. I think plant proteins play a complementary role in terms of with animal proteins, and both should be included in the diet for different reasons. Plants provide several nutrients. I'm thinking fiber, potassium, nutrients of public health concern for Americans, where adding those to a diet that also includes animal protein can have a lot of benefits.
3: So do you see really a balance when we think about people including animal and plant protein, or is there a perfect balance, or is it just what works for someone?
4: Yeah, I think it definitely a balanced approach. I think that when you plan your diet on a daily basis, adding animal protein on your plate as well as a variety of plant protein, I think will lead to benefits.
3: Yanni, thinking about research you've done some work with beans, and can you tell us a little bit about that?
4: Yeah, we actually did a study back in 2024, we published in Nutrition Journal, where we looked at bean consumption in the American population, specifically with adults. We actually did the work in children as well, but we haven't published the data yet. And we found that we identified four main bean patterns of consumption, so four dietary patterns that include beans. And in the one bean pattern where 13.5% of all their calories came from beans, so it's about two servings of beans per day, they actually had the most benefits when we compared to a group that did not consume any beans at all. So the bean consumers who had about two servings of beans per day, and they could have been from canned beans as well, they tended to weigh less. on average, they weighed 5.5 pounds less than individuals who didn't consume any beans at all. They had smaller waist sizes, about 1 inch smaller versus individuals who did not consume beans at all. And they had higher intakes of shortfall nutrients, so nutrients that Americans don't get enough of.
3: What are some of those nutrients?
4: So think of things like fiber, potassium, calcium, iron, magnesium, vitamin A, vitamin C.
3: When it comes to nutrition, are there things that people just don't realize when it comes to their diet? For example, you should eat more beans because they are good for you, or things like that?
4: I definitely think you should be eating more beans. If you look at the blue zone diets, so blue zone regions around the world are those regions where the individuals live past 100 years of age. One of the common themes within those diets is bean consumption. There's a lot of data that's starting to build that beans are linked to longevity. So adding beans to your diet will definitely not hurt you.
3: Yanni, with all this different information about nutrition, what's your recommendation for people finding factual information that they can understand?
4: Well, that's a great question, Shelby. The data is usually public. Data and results are published in peer-reviewed journals. And however, consumers can have access to these journals and these articles, but the articles can be very complex and hard to follow for someone who doesn't have a background in nutrition science. However, a lot of universities, when they publish their data, the universities are always follow that up with a press release that summarizes the data in a consumer-friendly format. So look for those. Those are published on university websites, and look for individuals who focus on certain areas of interest, as they publish a lot. So I think that's a great resource.
3: For our producers in Kansas, what's your favorite thing about animal protein and what's your favorite thing about plant protein?
4: I mean, I love a great steak. I really do. I love meat. I could eat steak probably every day. However, it gets to a point where I want some variety. So I do love pork. My wife is Portuguese and she comes from a background where pork is the predominant meat source. And I've discovered some great recipes that involve pork. So I'm a big fan of pork. I also am a big believer that plant protein should be part of the plate as well. So in terms of my favorite plant protein, I'd have to say my wife makes Brussels sprouts, where she just puts them in the oven, broils them, and then adds balsamic vinegar and olive oil. And it's just such a great addition to any meal.
3: As we're discussing nutrition, what are some of the hot topics in the industry?
4: Hot topics in nutrition right now, longevity. What can I eat to help me live longer? What can I eat to help me maintain weight. Weight management remains a big issue, but I'd have to say longevity is probably at the forefront right now. It's all about, and what I want consumers to understand, it's not about, when looking at longevity and even weight management, it's not just about losing fat. It's about building muscle. We as a nation don't like to work out. We don't like to go to the gym. And that is a big, big problem, because if you're not building muscle, muscle is one of the largest predictors of longevity. And if you're not building muscle, you're not going to maximize your quality of life, especially in the later years. So I'd have to say that's one of the most important areas of nutrition right now, and definitely one of the most important for me personally.
3: That was the 2026 Gardner Lecture speaker, Yanni Papanikolaou. If you'd like to hear more from Yanni when we do come back from our break, we will once again be joined by him as we continue our conversation. If you are wanting to hear his Gardner Lecture presentation, Eating for a Longer, Healthier Life, I will link it in today's show notes on agtoday.net. 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We're now cutting that short break.
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6: 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Psalm 78, Deuteronomy 6. And formation is messy.
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8: Now time for a look at the weather for this Thursday, October 8th. In Nebraska tonight, mainly clear with lows in the mid-50s to around 60. On Friday, sunny with highs in the lower 90s to around 80. In Oklahoma tonight, mainly clear with lows in the mid-50s to around 60. And on Friday, sunny with highs in the mid to low 80s, winds from the southwest up to 20 miles per hour. In Kansas tonight, mainly clear with lows in the mid-50s to around 60. And on Friday, sunny with highs in the low 90s to around 80 across the state. And that's been a look at the weather on KFRM.
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12: Constantly adding different toppings and mix-ins to it, but realized it didn't look super appetizing. There was a lot of texture elements going on, so threw it in a blender one day, and what came out was smooth, creamy, completely curd-free. And through the past year of building this, I've just learned texture is the number one barrier for those that don't eat cottage cheese. So we're completely removing that and making it more fun.
11: Disco Cow received the 2026 Midwest Dairy Accelerator Grand Prize, which provides $20,000 to scale production and expand retail presence. I'm Megan Grebner with Healthy Living on Brownfield.
13: It's time for the Downing Report. Here's Rocky Downing.
14: While you may have tons and tons of quote-unquote friends on Facebook, how many friends do you actually have? A group of therapists have broken it down to say that you have three types of friends. You may have multiple friends in each category, but you've got friends of utility. Those are the people where they're on friendly terms, mainly due to the benefits each brings to the table. Business partners, colleagues, schoolmates, for examples. There's friendships of pleasure, where people find each other because of the enjoyment it brings. You know, people hanging out due to fitting hobbies, or common interests, golfing buddies, fishing buddies, book club buddies, whatever the case may be. And the final category, the friendships of the good, most important among these three types of friendships. These are the friendships based upon respect, appreciation for each other's qualities, and a strong will to aid and assist the other person because one recognizes their greatness in one's life. First two types of friendships, obviously easily broken. These friendships are driven by one's utility and pleasure. Particular when benefits has achieved or a change of common interest happens, these friendships will most probably fade off. However, friendships based on goodness, usually long-lasting and should be simply treasured. Friendship of the good, hard to find and develop. If you happen to have more than a handful of friends based on goodness, well, I'd say one could find himself quite blessed. Here's to you and your friendships of the good, and to a terrific Thursday. I'm Rocky Downing.
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16: If you send a product to someone for their evaluation and don't like what they say, can you sue the sayer for slander? The court laid down the rule for that in the case of the unkind uncle. I'm Curtis Howard with today's Point of Law.
17: Cynthia Osgood was a chemist. She invented a compound which, when applied to a windshield, would shed the rain so you wouldn't need a windshield wiper. She put Shield Wipe on the market and sold some, but sales were not terrific. Some customers who applied it properly loved it. Others weren't so sure. Cynthia figured she needed national publicity. Johnny Carson wasn't interested, but there was a national television personality named Uncle Harry, whom she enjoyed. Uncle Harry did humorous commentary and sometimes talked about products he'd bought or knew about. So Cynthia sent him some Shield Wipe with a letter saying that he might like to personally test and evaluate Shield Wipe's performance. She hoped Uncle Harry would mention it on his popular broadcast. He did, but what he said was, "I spent an hour the other day putting this stuff on my windshield, and you know what? It didn't work." Cynthia was furious. She didn't believe Uncle Harry had tried at all. She felt embarrassed and miserable that hundreds of thousands of people heard that remark. So she had her attorney file suit against Uncle Harry for slander and defamation. At a hearing, Uncle Harry's attorney said, "A commentator such as Uncle Harry has a right to express his opinion of a product or performance or service. Now that holds whether the opinion is good or bad." Cynthia's attorney countered, "That may be true, but he does not have a right to speak falsely. Had Uncle Harry said he didn't like Shield Wipe, we'd have no case. But he said it didn't work, and that's false. It does work. Cynthia is entitled to substantial damages." Would you decide for Cynthia or for Uncle Harry? If you send someone a product for evaluation and don't like what is said, can you sue the sayer? Not in a case like this, a federal appeals court said. Cynthia's evidence did not prove Uncle Harry's comment was really false. She did not convince the court that her Shield Wipe actually worked.

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1: Hello, good afternoon, everyone. This is Lonnie Pates with USDA's Market News Service with your local Kansas elevator grain bids for this Thursday. For corn at country elevators in Kansas, Northwest region at 485 to 490, Southwest at 495 to 530, Southern region at 510, in the West at 465 to 490, and the Central region at 465. Terminal elevator bids for corn in Kansas, Northeast region at 470, Southern region 451 to 480, in the East at 460, and the Central region at 465. Sorghum bids at country elevators in Kansas, Northwest region at 430, Southwest at 425 to 435, in the South at 420, in the West at 415 to 440, and the Central region at 415. Terminal elevator bids for sorghum in Kansas, Southern region at 431 to 440, the Eastern and Central region at 440. Soybean bids at country elevators in Kansas, Northwest region at 1193, Southwest at 1188 to 1198, Southern region at 1203, and in the West at 1178. Terminal elevator bids for soybeans in Kansas, the Northeast region and Eastern region at 1248, Southern region at 1233 to 1268, Central region at 1248 to 1253. Mills and processor bids for soybeans in Kansas, Southern region at 1288, while the Southeast region and Eastern region come in at 1298. Hard red winter wheat bids at country elevators in Kansas, Northwest and Southwest region at 656 to 671, Southern region at 656, in the West at 661 to 676, and the Central region at 676. Terminal elevator bids for hard red winter wheat in Kansas, Southern region at 666 to 701, in the East at 696, Central region at 693 to 696. Hard white wheat at country elevators in Kansas, Northwest region at 656, Southwest at 626 to 661, and in the West 651 to 676. Terminal elevator bids for hard white wheat in Kansas, Southern region comes in today at 701. Now let's move on to the Nebraska Daily Elevator Grain Bid Report. For corn in Northeast Nebraska, 462 to 470, Northwest 489 to 535, Southwest at 470 to 508, Southern region at 470, in the East at 442 to 463, Central region at 458 to 475, and the Southeast region at 450 to 465. Sorghum bids in Nebraska, Northwest region 365 to 420, Southwest region at 420, Southeast at 423, Central at 425, and the Southern region and Eastern region come in at 440. Moving on to soybean bids in Nebraska, Northwest region 1148 to 1213, Southwest region 1213 to 1223, Southern region 1228 to 1238, in the East at 1230 to 1237, and the Central region 1223 to 1238, while the Southeast comes in at 1213 to 1235. Hard red winter wheat bids in Nebraska, Northwest region at 621 to 663, Southwest at 648 to 681, Southern region at 679, and the Southeast region at 671 to 678. And that's been a look at your daily elevator grain bid reports for Kansas and Nebraska today. This has been Lonnie Pates with USDA's Market News Service in St. Joseph, Missouri. Have a great day, everyone.
2: This is Brady Womack reporting for the Oklahoma Department of Agriculture and the Federal State Market News Services for closing cash grain market report for Thursday, October the 8th. The Anamagos Gulf wheat bid is down 2.25 at 836.25. The December Kansas City futures bid is 736.25. The basis for the Gulf bid is a dollar over the December Kansas City futures bid. March Kansas City wheat is down 3 at 749. Stay

0: elevators were too low in the range of 618 to 693 per bushel. Those individual elevator bids beginning with the northwestern part of the state, with Buffalo at 672, Cherokee 682, Booker 666, Key 659, Shattuck 666. North Central Oklahoma, Alva, Manchester, and Ponca City, all three at 676, Perry 681. Southwestern part of the state, El Dorado 656, Frederick 666, Hobart 661, Lawton 681, Temple 691. South Central, Davis 616. Western part of the state, Clinton 671, Gary, Okeechobee, Watonga, all three at 676, Weatherford 666. Central part of the state, Banner, Reno, or Karchi, all three at 676, Stillwater 681. And in the markets across the state, to close on Thursday, October the 8th, Milo bids and state elevator reported two lower in the range of 410 to 440 per bushel. Soybean bids in Oklahoma quoted 10 lower in the range of 1187 to 1232 per bushel. Corn across the state was quoted 2 lower in the range of 465 to 545 per bushel. At the Chicago Board of Trade, corn futures for December is down 1¾ at 5¼. March corn is down 1¾ at 5.15¼. Soybean futures for November is down 10 at 12.87½. January soybeans is down 10¼ at 13.04¼. For cotton bid, grade 41, leaf 4, staple 34, cotton southwestern Oklahoma, average 72.44 per pound. That does conclude our cash grain market report. And this is Brady Womack reporting for the Oklahoma Department of Agriculture and the Federal State Marketing Services.
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4: This is Kim Fritzmeyer with your Central Kansas report on KFRM. Antora Energy will build a thermal energy storage project at Pratt Energy's biorefinery. The company says the 5.8 gigawatt hour multi-day project will be among the largest battery storage systems in the world. The thermal battery system will provide energy to Pratt Energy under a long-term heat offtake agreement beginning next year. Antora said the project is designed to improve the biorefinery's efficiency and competitiveness. The construction is expected to create more than 100 construction and operations jobs. The company said the Pratt project is expected to require little additional water beyond the biorefinery's existing operations and is not expected to increase noise levels for neighbors. The Pratt project follows Antora's commissioning earlier this year of a 5 gigawatt hour thermal battery system in Big Stone City, South Dakota. The company has partnered with Pratt Community College on a paid internship program providing students experience with advanced energy and electrical systems. Two students from the college's electrical power line technology program worked on Antora's South Dakota project this past summer. Antora said it plans to prioritize local applicants when hiring permanent operations employees for the Pratt facility. The company is also working with the South Central Community Foundation to establish an energy scholarship program. That program is expected to support as many as 12 Pratt students over 3 years pursuing post-secondary education in energy, engineering, and skilled trades. A fire early Wednesday morning in Salina significantly damaged a building used by Sunflower Adult Day Services. First responders found significant fire showing from the first and second floors as they responded. Crews immediately entered the building to conduct fire suppression and search operations, as the second floor also serves as residential living space. The building's only occupant escaped unharmed before fire crews arrived. Both floors of the building sustained fire damage, and significant smoke damage was present throughout the remainder of the building. The damage has temporarily prevented Santhar Adult Day Services from continuing its daily elderly respite services, creating a gap for community members who rely on those services. The cause of the fire remains under investigation. The Best of Newton Photo Contest is accepting entries through October the 20th. This year's contest has three categories: Faces and Places, Community at its Best and City Services, and Railer Nation and Trains and Grains. Community at its Best will highlight photos of the things that make Newton special for those who live in Newton and highlight city services that make Newton a good place to call home. Railer Nation and Trains and Grains highlight the city flag and local school district. Photographers may submit up to 5 entries in each category. Entries are accepted from both Newton residents and from visitors. There is no fee to participate. To submit entries, contact the Newton Convention and Visitors Bureau. They'll accept entries through October the 20th. This has been Kim Fritzmeyer with your Central Kansas Report on KFRM 550 AM, the voice of the Plains.
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8: Now time for the Ag News for this Thursday, October 8th. Canadian farmers remain the most trusted stakeholders in the country's food system, even as new research shows Canadians are becoming less certain about where that system is headed. The Canadian Centre for Food Integrity says 57% of Canadians have a positive impression of the food system, unchanged from last year. However, just 40% believe it is moving in the right direction, down 5 percentage points from 2025. Affordability remains the biggest concern, with 49% calling food costs a major issue. Concern about food misinformation has also increased, rising from 40 to 43%. Against that backdrop, trust in farmers increased 5 percentage points, giving them the highest trust level among Canadian food system stakeholders. The Canadian Centre for Food Integrity says the findings highlight the importance of credible, trusted voices as Canadians navigate rising costs and an increasingly complex information environment. During a recent stop in Iowa, Ag Secretary Brooke Rollins announced a $180 million investment to launch the USDA's Seed Sovereignty Initiative. Dr. Scott Hutchins, USDA Undersecretary for Research, Education, and Economics, was also in Iowa and said this is an effort to protect the genetic resources that underpin the nation's food supply.
9: To quickly sequence all of these seeds. So we don't just have the seeds, we have the genetic material within those seeds that gives us tremendous opportunity to do many things. On defense, it gives us a chance to understand what we truly have so that we understand if we know what we have, we also know what we don't have, and we know what kind of dependency we might have with seeds from outside the United States. That's why we refer to it as seed sovereignty. We need to make sure that we have the germplasm and that we have the capabilities necessary to succeed within the United States. But it also puts us on offense so that we can and quickly understand the traits that are within those seeds so that we can get them into the farmer's germplasm, whether it be traits that are focused on pest resistance or whether they're focused on heat tolerance or drought tolerance or other valuable traits and attributes. We want to be able to identify that quickly.
8: The goal is to optimize seed traits that provide the most benefit to U.S. farmers.
9: We'll be utilizing the great power that exists today with artificial intelligence and leveraging the Department of Energy's program referred to as the Genesis Mission in order to take all of that data, all of that information, and quickly find those traits and put them to work for our farmers.
8: He said this investment will allow USDA and researchers to better understand and preserve the country's most important crops and seeds. The National Dairy Checkoff has a new leader. Following a comprehensive national search, Dairy Management Incorporated announced Corey Scott is the new president and chief executive officer. During a recent press conference, Scott said she's been working for farmers for a long time.
10: This role is just a continuation of part of my identity. I've been very fortunate since the very beginning of my career to work for farmers. I've been in food and agriculture for close to 20 years, and I started in agronomy, so more on the row crop side of the equation, and spent some time in animal nutrition before landing solidly in the dairy industry. World Dairy Expo and being surrounded by dairy farmers has been something that I have found joy in for the last 15 years.
8: She most recently served as president and CEO of Midwest Dairy.
10: I worked for Land O'Lakes, kind of on the other side of the supply chain equation here, and held a variety of roles through my time at Land O'Lakes, but ultimately at the end of the day, I was working for farmers each and every day. My most recent role here at Midwest Dairy, it's been incredibly gratifying to work for the nearly 4,000 dairy farmers in the Midwest Dairy 10-state region, but I am so excited to officially transition and work with the 23,000 dairy farmers across the whole nation.
8: Scott succeeds Barbara O'Brien, who announced her retirement in March after a 25-year career at DMI, including as president and CEO since 2021. And that's been the Ag News for this Thursday, October 8th. I'm Lexi Bates reporting for KFRM, 550 AM, The Voice of the Plains.
11: Daily Newsroom. Wall Street took a hit on a Wednesday, just one day after the S&P 500 and the NASDAQ set records. The Dow dropped 341. The S&P 500 lost 17 points, and the NASDAQ fell by 61. The culprit here? Rising Treasury yields, with the benchmark 10-year briefly reaching 5.36%, its highest level since 2002. Here's the day's stock winners and losers. Moderna, a winner, climbing as investors prepare for the biotech company to rejoin the NASDAQ 100 on Friday. That could bring additional buying from funds that track the index. Caterpillar was the big loser, plunging nearly 6%. The federal government announced an investigation into possible anti-competitive practices in the farm equipment industry, including restrictions on where farmers can buy machinery and who can repair it. Caterpillar wasn't specifically accused of wrongdoing, but investors dropped the stock anyway. Now to more on that investigation, the Federal Trade Commission and Agriculture Department are investigating whether equipment manufacturers are limiting competition and making repairs unnecessarily expensive. Farmers complain that restrictions on software, replacement parts, and dealership service can leave expensive machinery sitting idle during harvest. The investigation follows an earlier settlement involving John Deere's repair practices. Farmers and repair shops have until December 7th to submit their complaints. Investors are worried about inflation, government debt, and high borrowing costs. Oil prices aren't helping out, with Brent crude finishing the day above $100 a barrel. The next big worry for consumers is another hurricane, threatening to push those fuel prices higher. Tropical Storm Isaias is strengthening in the Gulf of Mexico and could become a major hurricane before striking the northern Gulf Coast as early as Friday. Forecasters warned of dangerous flooding, storm surges, damaging winds from Louisiana to the Florida Panhandle. Some offshore oil production has already been paused. And with crude oil around $100 a barrel, any prolonged disruption to Gulf Coast production or refineries could mean another round of higher gasoline and diesel prices. Trump administration is making a new push to get Americans investing earlier, much earlier. The White House is highlighting automatic enrollment in those Trump accounts, those investment accounts for children under the age of 18. Children born between 2025 and 2028 qualify for a one-time $1,000 federal contribution under the program. The idea here is to give young Americans an early start in the stock market, allowing investments to grow over time. The administration is promoting those accounts as a way to build long-term wealth, even as families struggle with higher everyday costs. Anthropic, the company behind Claude AI, has released its third new model in less than a month. It's now called Claude Haiku 5.5, designed to deliver faster, cheaper AI for businesses handling large volumes of work. The rollout comes as Anthropic prepares for a possible November IPO, reportedly targeting a valuation as high as $2 trillion. The company, racing against OpenAI, Google, and other competitors for dominance in artificial intelligence. And here's the bigger story. AI companies aren't just competing to build smarter technology anymore. They're competing to turn that technology into profits and convince Wall Street they're worth the trillions of dollars already spent. And finally, scientists may have discovered the secret to living nearly 200 years. Jonathan, a giant tortoise living on the island of St. Helena in the South Atlantic, is 194 years old, making him the world's oldest known living land animal. Researchers studying his DNA discovered unusual genetic traits that may help repair damaged cells, fight tumors, and slow the aging process. Scientists say his biology could offer clues to extending human life. In fact, at 194, Jonathan isn't just older than your grandparents. He's older than almost everything your grandparents read in their history books. I'm Jeff Vaughn. That's your Daily News Drop.
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13: Hello, good day everyone. This is Lonnie Pates with USDA's Market News Service with your closing livestock market report for this Thursday. Direct feedlot trading has been basically at a standstill this week. The latest established market last week in Nebraska, and on a live weight basis at 220 to 222. And on a dress weight basis, it was mostly at 345 last week. Now let's head on over and have a look at the box beef cutout closings. Choice cutout closed the day at 374.85. That's down 77 cents for the day. Select at 351.73, down $2.48, putting the choice select spread at $23.12. There were 131 loads traded for the day, 95 of those being choice, 20 select, and 15 loads of trimmings and grindings. On the cutter cow cutout, that value at 318.12, which is up 57 cents from yesterday. On the boneless processing beef, there were 29 loads traded nationally today. Moving on to the livestock slaughter under federal inspection. Cattle slaughter today estimated at 101,000 head. That's 8,000 less than a week ago and 12,000 less than a year ago. Monday through Thursday, week to date, estimated at 424,000 head. Slaughter hogs for the day estimated at 493,000. That's 16,000 more than a week ago and 1,000 more than a year ago. And that Monday through Thursday week to date, 1,975,000 hogs. On the National Daily Pork Report, there were 310 loads traded. Carcass was valued at $79.64, down $2.07 from the previous day's close. With the National Daily Direct Hog Report, there were about 800 head of negotiated sales. Those barrels and gilts were 7 cents higher. Base price range from 69 to 80, and a daily weighted average hog carcass price of $72.51, and a 5-day rolling average dress price of $75.25. Had some profit taking in the Chicago Mercantile Exchange here today. See a lot of the agriculture commodities have a lower price trend. On the live cattle, the October up 27 cents at $221.87, while the December was down 22 cents at $223.55. The February contract was down 70 cents at $225.85. In the feeder cattle, the October contract down 12 cents at $338.02, the November down 92 cents at $334.87, and the January down $1.97 at $328.42. In the lean hogs, the October contract down $1.10 at $75.82, the December down 50 cents at $68.60, the February down 5 cents at $69.87. Moving on to the grain complex, the corn on the December contract down 1 3/4 to close at $5.25 per bushel. The March also down 1 3/4 at $5.15 1/4, while the May closed the day down 2 cents at $5.22 1/4. On the soybeans, the November contract closed the day down 10 cents at $12.87 1/2. The January was down 10 1/4 at $13.04 1/4. And the March down 10 cents at $13.14. Hard red winter wheat on the December contract closed down 2 1/4 at $7.36 1/4. The March was down 3 cents at $7.49. And the May down 3 3/4 at $7.53 1/4. And that's been a look at your closing markets for this Thursday. This has been Lonnie Pates with USDA's Market News Service in St. Joseph, Missouri. Have a great day, everyone.
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15: The Kansas Sports Spotlight takes a shine on the weekly rankings from the Kansas Volleyball Association. Well, starting Class 1A Division II, Hanover sits on top, ranked number one ahead of Ingalls, Argonia, Shilin, Axtell, Meradesine Valley, Greeley County, Hutch Central Christian, Wheatland Grinnell, and Dighton. In Class 1A Division I, it's Centralia, undefeated, on top of the list, ahead of undefeated Lynn. It's followed by Gossel, Little River, South Gray, Blue Valley, Quinter, Decatur Community, Burden Central, and Bishop Seabury Academy. In Class 2A, Ellenwood is ranked number one, followed by Jeff County North, St. Mary's Colgan, Mound Ridge, Inman, TMP, Wabunsee, Mission Valley, Conway Springs, and Oakley. In 3A, Beloit number one ranked ahead of number two ranked Riley County, then Heston, Holton, Cheney, Silver Lake, Halstead, Hoisington, Royal Valley, and Lakin. Bishop Miege is number one ranked in Class 4A, followed by Hayden, Clay Center, Andale, Eudora, Paola, McPherson, Circle, Wellington, and Rock Creek. 5A Volleyball Top 10, St. Thomas Aquinas, St. James Academy, Mays South, Bishop Carroll, Lansing, Great Bend, Andover, Baser Linwood, Shawnee Heights, and DeSoto. 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
21: Well, hi once again, everyone. John Avey with this Southwest Kansas update. National Weather Service out of Dodge talking about a high today, again, about 86. Now, tomorrow, Friday, and Saturday, that temp forecast to be at 84 degrees. And we want to remind our drivers out in Southwest Kansas along Highway 400 and connecting with 54 that the Kansas Department of Transportation has started a mill and overlay project along U.S. 400 from the east city limits of Ford east to the Ford-Kiowa County line. Now, U.S. 400 traffic has been reduced to one lane in sections as they work to resurface this 11.68-mile-long project area. Motorists should expect delays of up to 15 minutes, and flaggers and a pilot car will, of course, be directing one-lane traffic through that work zone. Now, that lane reduction is marked by signs and cones, and U.S. 400 will be open to normal traffic when construction is not taking place. And talking about KDOT, Kansas Department of Transportation, and ourselves expressing appreciation for employees celebrating state service anniversaries this month. And KDOT is proud to acknowledge them for the long-term dedication they have provided to the state. And those celebrating 45 years, Larry Shelberg, Highway Maintenance Supervisor out in Nest City, 35 years, James Beasley, Materials Lab Supervisor in Garden City, and those celebrating 30 years of service to KDOT, Zola Weber, Area Office Manager at Great Bend, and those celebrating 10 years with KDOT, Kent Hall, Highway Maintenance Worker out of Rolla. Well, we want to catch people up to date on our cross-country standings and their rankings. On the girls' side in 5A, Great Bend girls tied for 7th, and 4A, Ulysses girls tied for 8th, and 3A, Lakin girls 7th, Cimarron 10th. In 2A, girls Ellenwood tied for 6th, 1A girls South Gray girls number 1, Nest City girls 2, and Greeley County girls 6. And looking at the boys' cross-country standings, in 5A, Great Bend tied for 7th. In 4A, Ulysses boys tied for 8th. In 3A, Holcomb boys 3rd. Scott City boys 4th. And the Lakin boys tied for 10th. In 2A, boys Stanton County in 10th slot. In 1A, boys cross-country, Meade number 2, Spearville number 5, Kiowa County ranked 6th, and also St. John Hudson ranked 7th. And in the latest NJCAA JUCO football poll, the JOC conference with some a good rankings. Hutchinson still ranked number one. NEO, by the way, who compete with a lot of our Kansas teams, ranked number 10. The Dodge City Cocks ranked 11th, and the Butler Grizzlies ranked number 14. Well, folks, again, lots of farm travel going on with folks planting and still in some corn harvest, so a lot of things on the go. Again, we just ask you to please slow down, buckle up, and watch for those intersections. Johnny, be with your Southwest Kansas update.
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22: This is Kansas Profile. I'm Ron Wilson, director of the Huck Boyd National Institute for Rural Development at Kansas State University. It is one thing to be a rural community. It's another to be a smart rural community. The designation Smart Rural Community was created by a national association to recognize telecommunication companies which are providing especially superior broadband service in their areas, and many of those are found in Kansas. It's today's Kansas Profile. Last week, we met Jason Smith, General Manager and CEO of Rainbow Communications in Everest. In 2015, Rainbow Communications was one of 10 rural telecom companies across the nation to earn the Smart Rural Communities Showcase Award. The Smart Rural Communities Showcase Award is presented to those rural telecommunications companies which demonstrate superior broadband service in the regions that they serve. The Smart Rural Communities designation has now been broadened to include any community that is served by a telecom company which meets certain high standards. This is a project of NTCA, the National Rural Broadband Association. NTCA works on behalf of more than 850 small independent businesses and cooperatives that provide broadband service in rural communities. These businesses cover approximately a third of the nation's landmass. NTCA's Smart Communities is a designation earned by those telecom companies which have invested in fiber broadband most aggressively and effectively to serve their residents. There are Smart Community categories for tribal and suburban communities as well, but NTCA describes the Smart Rural Communities as its flagship brand. To be a Smart Community, it must be served by a company which provides extensive broadband service. These are the cream of the crop, Smith said. According to the NTCA website, Smart Rural Community providers are committed community-based providers offering high-speed broadband to the farthest reaches of the country, fiber-based broadband providers who are committed to driving growth and creating opportunities for the educators, healthcare providers, farmers, small business owners, and other partners who help their communities thrive. After earning the award in 2015, Rainbow Communications has continued its effort to enhance broadband service. Our goal is to have 100% fiber to all of our service locations by 2026, Smith said. In 2017, Rainbow partnered with Atchison County and the Amelia Earhart Foundation to bring broadband to a nearby industrial park and the Atchison Airport. In fact, the new Amelia Earhart Airport Museum would not have been able to function without the broadband service provided by Rainbow. It's not just building the network, it's building the community that supports the network, Smith said. Rainbow Communications is helping customers utilize broadband services effectively. For example, the company is conducting seminars for senior citizens on how to use streaming and telemedicine. We're convening the IT people from local businesses so we can talk about opportunities, Smith said. Through a grant, the company provided iPads to a local fire department. Even Congress has appreciated these efforts. We've got really good support from the federal level, Smith said. Senator Moran has been great, and Kansas is fortunate to have him, he said. There are 32 independent telecom companies in Kansas. 16 of those are designated as Smart Rural Communities. Those include communities served by companies headquartered in rural places such as Wamego, population 4,841 people, and much smaller towns such as Lenora, population 207, Home, population 154, and Rush Center, population 141 people. Now that's rural. Smith sees the value of such communities firsthand. Rural people are there for you, he said. When our son had knee surgery, so many people were wishing him luck and telling us they were praying for him, Smith said. I value the community and knowing your neighbor, he said. There are unique opportunities in a rural area, Smith said. As the NTCA website states, a smart community is about connection, neighbors to friends, teachers to students, doctors to patients, new business to customers, and a community to the world. Connected by fiber broadband, we can achieve more together. 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It's one thing to be a rural community. It's another to be a smart rural community. We commend Jason Smith and Rainbow Communications for their broadband service, which is making a difference for their region. I think it's a really smart idea. For the Huck Boyd National Institute for Rural Development, this is Ron Wilson with Kansas Profile.
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3: Breaking news this hour from Town Hall. I'm Ken Lorman in Washington. President Trump honored Elon Musk and other innovators at a Washington event today, presenting the nation's top awards for scientific and technological achievement at the Golden Age of Innovation Summit.
4: You're all very well known, every one of you, but it's about time you were recognized, and you are truly recognized. You are great. Great people. You're going to go down in the annals of history as being great. So congratulations to all. It's my honor to be here. Thank you.
3: Other honorees on hand included Google co-founder Sergey Brin and the NVIDIA CEO. President Trump says the U.S. will not strike Iran before the midterm elections next month. He made the announcement in a Truth Social post today, reiterating that Iran is in very bad condition, both economically and militarily. The first Atlantic hurricane of the year is heading toward the Gulf Coast. Isaias is a Category 1 storm with maximum wind speeds of 85 miles an hour. This woman says she's filled up her gas tank and gathered supplies ahead of the storm.
23: Yes, just taking all the precautions that I can. And I have a evacuation plan as well.
3: It's expected to make landfall somewhere between New Orleans and Panama City, likely late Friday, early Saturday. NASA's Crew 12 astronauts back on Earth after splashing down off the California coast. USS Abraham Lincoln returning to its home port in San Diego today after a record-setting deployment. On Wall Street, well, the stocks closed mixed. It was at the closing bell, the Dow Jones Industrial Average gaining 51 points, the S&P 500 fell 36, and the NASDAQ dropped 345 points. More stories at townhall.com.
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27: Good evening. It's Shay Smith with KFRM, and it's time to take a look at your Kansas news today in your Evening Kansas Journal entry. October is National Energy Awareness Month, a time for consumers to take a closer look at how energy is produced, used, and conserved across the country. The annual observance encourages Americans to think about their energy use throughout the year, particularly as colder weather approaches and household energy needs can increase. The Retail Energy Supply Association says renewable energy is the fastest growing energy source in the United States. However, petroleum and natural gas remain among the nation's most consumed energy sources, according to the U.S. Energy Information Administration. Understanding energy choices can help consumers find plans that fit their household or business needs, including options involving renewable energy. The organization encourages consumers to learn more about energy use and available choices as part of National Energy Awareness Month. A unique animal program at the El Dorado Correctional Facility is giving residents a chance to care for something other than themselves, four pygmy goats. Warden Tommy Williams said facilities often have animal programs, and he wanted something other than dogs. The idea for pygmy goats came from his daughter.
5: I was telling my family about, Secretary wanted all of us to have some type of animal program for the residents, and my daughter says, well, look at these. They're pygmy goats, and they're really cute, and they don't get that big. So I was out walking around the facility, and one of the residents came up to me and said, so are we going to get another dog program? And I said, no, I'm kind of thinking of pygmy goats. And he said, man, that would be cool. And so that's how it started.
27: The facility purchased four male goats from a nearby farm. Residents serve as handlers, with two assigned to each goat. They receive basic training in feeding, watering, harnessing, and caring for the animals. Williams, who has been with the department for 42 years, believes the program's biggest benefit is giving residents the opportunity to take responsibility for another living thing.
5: It boils down to becoming a better person and learning the true benefits of being responsible and taking responsibility and caring for something.
27: Williams said the goats provide companionship, responsibility, and an opportunity for residents to care for another living creature. The Salina Police Department reports that a pedestrian has died after being struck by a vehicle Wednesday afternoon in Salina. Police responded to the accident around 3:14 p.m. on October 7th at the intersection of North 9th and Elm Streets. Police say a 2000 Chevrolet Tahoe, driven by a juvenile, was turning south onto 9th Street from Elm Street when it struck a pedestrian crossing the street in a marked crosswalk. The pedestrian was taken to Salina Regional Health Center, where they later died from their injuries. Because the driver is a juvenile, police will not release the driver's identity or information about any citation. Kansas Attorney General Chris Kobach clashed with transgender rights advocates in court, and now both sides await a decision challenging a new state law. That law requires people to use driver's licenses and restrooms that align with their sex assigned at birth. The state says the law makes Kansas safer. Two law enforcement officers gave theoretical examples, including the use of different pat-downs based on gender and officers potentially misidentifying a wanted person because of confusion over the sex listed on a person's driver's license. But real-world examples were harder to find. Kobach says that won't hurt the state's case because there are few transgender people in Kansas.
6: One would not expect a law enforcement officer to run into lots and lots of law enforcement encounters where the suspect is transgender.
27: ACLU attorney Harper Selden, who represents the plaintiffs, calls the law a solution looking for a problem. A decision is expected by mid-November. U.S. Representatives Sharice Davids and Eli Crane have introduced bipartisan legislation aimed at improving access to housing assistance for Native American veterans. The Tribal Veterans Voucher Flexibility Act would allow tribes to voluntarily return unused Tribal HUD Veterans Affairs Supportive Housing Vouchers to the Department of Housing and Urban Development. HUD could then redirect those vouchers to tribal communities facing greater demand. The Tribal HUD VASH program provides rental assistance and supportive services to Native veterans who are homeless or at risk of homelessness. The legislation would require HUD to create a voluntary voucher reallocation program within 180 days of enactment. HUD also would report to Congress on voucher use, housing shortages, distribution recommendations, and potential funding increases. And that's your news out of Kansas in today's Evening Kansas Journal entry. For more news from the KFRM listening area, visit KFRM.com. For your KFRM News, the voice of the Plains, I'm Shay Smith.
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9: Hello and good evening, everyone. It is Jason Henderson here with a look into your KFRM 550 AM sports. Indiana Fever guard Caitlin Clark condemned online abuse directed at veteran teammate Kelsey Mitchell during her season-ending media session today. Clark rejected racist and discriminatory rhetoric made in her name and said she hopes Mitchell returns. Mitchell is an unrestricted free agent after setting the WNBA's single-season scoring record. She has spent 9 seasons with Indiana but said her decision will involve more than basketball. Retaining Mitchell is the Fever's top priority entering the offseason. And today, Big Ten Commissioner Tony Petitti said that the conference has no expansion discussions underway and remains focused on its 18 members. His comments came as the league supports proposed federal legislation that would cap conferences at 20 teams. The Big Ten last expanded in 2024, adding USC, UCLA, Oregon, and Washington. Petitti also backed a proposed 24-team college football playoff, saying it would create more playoff opportunities and encourage teams to schedule stronger non-conference opponents. Then the Pittsburgh Steelers receiver Mitchell Pittman Jr. is expected to miss multiple weeks after aggravating a left foot injury during yesterday's practice. Mike McCarthy confirmed the setback today. Pittman previously missed week 2 and has 7 catches for 89 yards this season. Pittsburgh faces his former team, the Indianapolis Colts, Sunday. Receivers Roman Wilson and rookie Gurmi Bernard are expected to take on larger roles in the passing game during his absence. And that was a look into your KFRM 550 AM sports.
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11: Here's a look at your weatherology forecast. I'm meteorologist Laura Lockwood. Unseasonably warm temperatures will continue as we finish out our work week and throughout our weekend across the central plains. With high pressure at the surface, we'll also see lots of sunshine throughout the area. We do have a small system that will be clipping the northern portions of our region as we head through the day on Friday, but that will remain focused well off to our north. We'll see a few clouds clip portions of Nebraska and northern Kansas, but otherwise looking very quiet throughout the nation's midsection as we finish out our work week and head through our weekend, with temperatures remaining well above normal for this time of the year. Average highs range from the low 70s through southern Nebraska and northwestern northern Kansas into the mid-70s through southern Kansas, northern portions of Oklahoma, and we'll continue to see temperatures 10, even 20 degrees above normal for this time of the year. As we finish out our weekend and head into the work week, there is a strong cold front that will be marching southeast through the region. This will be bringing in lots of clouds, chance of showers and a few thunderstorms, stronger winds, as well as some cooler temperatures. Many locations going to be returning to near and even slightly below normal as we head back into the work week for a good portion of our area. Taking a closer look at our forecast for tonight, mainly clear. Temperatures cool into the mid-50s across the western portions of the region to the low to mid-60s as you head further to the east. On Friday, temperatures climbing into the mid to upper 80s, even a few low 90s throughout the region. Lots of sunshine. Friday night, temperatures cool into the low to mid-60s. On Saturday, lots of sunshine. We'll see highs in the 80s throughout the region. Saturday night, mainly clear. Temperatures cool into the low to mid-60s. On Sunday, lots of sunshine.
12: We begin to cool in the northwestern portions of our region as that cooler air begins to sink southeast into the area. Temperatures will be climbing into the upper 70s in the northwestern portions of the region, still seeing those upper 80s and low 90s across the southeast. Sunday night still looks fairly quiet across most of the region, but temperatures definitely begin to cool and winds begin to shift as that cooler air continues to work its way southeast into the region, with lows in the upper 40s in the northwest. We'll see lows in the mid-60s in the southeast. Monday, that cold front works a little further into the region. Ahead of this boundary, we'll continue to see temperatures well above normal, with many locations in the low 90s and upper 80s. Near the boundary, we see temperatures struggling to warm up into the mid-70s with a bit more cloud cover. That's a look at your forecast. I'm meteorologist Laura Lockwood.
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14: Now time for the market recap for this Thursday, October 8th. December corn down 1 3/4 at 5.01 1/4. March down 1 3/4 at 5.15 1/4. And May down 2 at 5.22 1/4. December Kansas City wheat down 2 1/4 at 7.36 1/4. March down 3 at 7.49. And May down 3 3/4 at 7.53 1/4. December Chicago wheat down 3 1/4 at 6.83 1/4. March down 3 1/4 at 6.97 3/4. And May down 3 3/4 at 7.04. November soybeans down 10 at 12.87 1/2. January down 10 1/4 at 13.04 1/4. And March down 10 at 13.14. October soybean meal down 5.20 at 3.60.70. December down 8.20 at 3.57.60. And January down 7.10 at 3.57.50. October soybean oil up 20 at 67.62. December up 24 at 67.92. And January up 19 at 68.12. In the livestock futures, October live cattle up 27 at 221.87. December down 22 at 223.55. And February down 70 at 225.85. October feeder cattle down 12 at 338.02. November down 92 at 334.87. And January down 197 at 328.42. October lean hogs down 110 at 75.82. December down 50 at 68.60. And February down 5 at 69.87. In the oil futures, West Texas crude up 3.63 at 91.91. Gasoline up 9 cents at 3.32. And heating oil up 28 cents at 4.90. And that's been the market recap for this Thursday, October 8th. I'm Lexi Bates.
15: This is Steve Knopfsinger, and it's time for your Ag News on this Thursday, October 8th. Farmers are beginning to see the impact of expanded agricultural risk coverage and price loss coverage programs, with congressional agriculture leaders highlighting $13.8 billion in ARC and PLC support. Senate Agriculture Committee Chairman John Bozeman of Arkansas and House Agriculture Committee Chairman Glenn G.T. Thompson of Pennsylvania say the improvements include higher reference prices, updated payment limits, and more than 30 million new base acres. The USDA confirms the base acre expansion is being implemented for the 2026 crop year, with producers currently making ARC or PLC elections and enrolling through December 11th. Bozeman and Thompson say the changes are designed to provide producers with greater protection against market volatility and production losses. The USDA says ARC provides payments when actual farm revenue falls below a guarantee, while PLC payments are triggered when market prices fall below established reference prices. The working families' tax cuts also expanded access to disaster assistance programs and made crop insurance more affordable. American Farmland Trust is urging the Environmental Protection Agency to strengthen proposed guidance addressing PFAS and biosolids with a greater focus on farmers and farmland. The EPA released draft guidance in July outlining voluntary recommendations for wastewater facilities, landowners, and farmers to reduce potential risk from two types of forever chemicals in biosolids. The agency says the guidance is intended to help reduce risk while maintaining appropriate beneficial uses of biosolids. American Farmland Trust says farmers face unique health and economic concerns from potential PFAS contamination and wants the EPA to provide more farmer-specific information, including guidance on crops with lower PFAS uptake. The organization also wants EPA to prioritize preventing additional contamination of agricultural land and address potential effects on farmland value and future production options. American Farmland Trust is calling for the EPA to finalize

0: That per the president's just-issued executive order. A Senate Farm Bill amendment by Majority Leader John Thune would also study making M-COOL WTO compliant.
1: We do label poultry. We label lamb and we label fish. So all the other kinds of protein in this country get labeled. We don't label beef. And I think when you're talking about transparency, you're talking about pricing in cattle markets, there's probably isn't anything that matters more to producers around this country than being able to differentiate their product from other products that are imported from other places around the world.
0: And for a good reason, the American consumer.
1: But it just seems insane to me that we don't have the very thing that we put in the center of our plate labeled when everything else that comes into this country has to be labeled.
0: So the USDA and USTR will now have a head start to study M-COOL ahead of a farm bill passing, and more importantly, ahead of any new WTO challenge that U.S. labeling violates international laws. The USDA has announced a significant new investment aimed at strengthening the future of crop production and agricultural innovation. Through the Seed Sovereignty Initiative, the USDA will invest $180 million to improve the nation's understanding and use of plant genetic resources. The quality, diversity, and resilience of seed resources directly influences crop performance, food production, and farmer success. USDA officials say this initiative will help ensure that valuable genetic resources are preserved, studied, and used more effectively. The program will support the National Plant Germplasm System, which maintains one of the world's largest collections of plant genetic materials. The collection contains more than 600,000 accessions representing over 16,000 different plant species. U.S. Secretary of Agriculture Brooke Rollins stated, "Since President Trump returned to office, he has made it clear we are putting American farmers first. For too long, the future of our crops and our seeds has not been a priority. That changes today because we cannot afford to depend on foreign adversaries for next year's crop." Researchers will use the new funding to study and sequence important crop collections. Sequencing provides detailed information about plant variety genetics and helps scientists identify traits that can improve crop performance. This knowledge can support the development of new varieties that better meet future agricultural needs. Agriculture faces growing challenges from climate pressures, evolving pests, disease outbreaks, and increased food demand. Understanding genetic resources allows researchers to find solutions that help crops adapt and remain productive under changing conditions. The initiative will also include the use of advanced technologies such as artificial intelligence. These tools can process large amounts of genetic information and help researchers identify valuable traits more quickly than traditional methods. By unlocking information stored within plant collections, scientists may discover characteristics linked to higher yields, improved resistance to disease, greater drought tolerance, and other desirable traits. Such discoveries can support farmers and agricultural businesses across the country. Federal officials say agricultural genetic resources are critical for national assets. Expanding research efforts will help reduce knowledge gaps and strengthen long-term agricultural resilience. The program is expected to improve the ability of researchers to respond rapidly to emerging agricultural threats. A better understanding of crop genetics can support faster solutions when new pest diseases or environmental challenges appear. And that's been a look at your Ag News on this Thursday, October 8th.

0: This is Lee Habib, and this is Our American Stories, and we tell stories about everything here on this show, from the arts to sports and from business to history, and everything in between, including your stories. Send them to OurAmericanStories.com. They're some of our favorites. And we especially love bringing you stories about family businesses. And today we bring you one with a long history that begins with a fruit cart in 1859. Here is Alex Castle, the master distiller at Old Dominick Distillery, to tell us the history of this Memphis family business.
1: So one of the best things to me about

0: working for Earl Dominic and Dee Connelly and Company is the history of it. That history dates back to 1866, and it is very tangible history. That whole family held on to so many documents and ledger books and letters. I don't know what they were thinking when they held on to it all, but I know we're very happy that it's there now. The family history isn't just some story that's been passed down by word of mouth. It is a history that is very, very real, and that we can show to everyone just how authentic that story is. And to be able to be a part of such an authentic story, and hopefully, you know, be a part of its history eventually, it's very rewarding. So our founder, Domenico Connelly, was an Italian immigrant, and he came over to the States in 1859, landed in New Orleans, and decided to take a riverboat up to Memphis. He already had family here. His uncle had a business already. He decided to work for his uncle. That building is literally about 100 yards from the current distillery. Worked for him for a couple years and decided to start his own company in 1866, at which time he founded Dee Connelly and Company. Started off as a modest little fruit cart, and he would just go up and down what is now Front Street selling fruit. Over the years, that grew, became a much bigger distribution company, started distributing beer because he had refrigerated trucks, and decided in the midst of all of that to found Earl Dominic Whiskey. He did not distill his own product, but he did buy aged product barrels from other states. So we have records of barrels from Ohio, Kentucky, Indiana, and he would bring them down on the railroads and blend them here under the label of Earl Dominic. It was actually one of the biggest whiskey brands in the southern region during that time. And of course, Prohibition hit. And so Earl Dominic Whiskey had to stop being produced. Fortunately, the other parts of the company continued on. So the fruit distribution, the beer distribution, all of that continued on through Prohibition. And sadly, Domenico did not see the repeal of Prohibition. He actually died just a few days before it was repealed. Dee Connelly and Company continued on, just without the whiskey. Bring it up to, I guess it was the late 90s, they actually sold off the food distribution, but still maintained the beer distribution that they had. And so they were the Anheuser-Busch distributor in Memphis. And then in 2010, I believe it was, they actually sold that off as well. And so they kind of had lost all of their Memphis foothold. They had other businesses, other investments, just nothing actually in Memphis. And so in 2013, when they found a bottle of Dominic Toddy, basically they found this bottle full, still wax sealed. And they decided to crack it open. I believe one of them actually tasted the liquid, but had that liquid analyzed. They sent it to California to see if we could figure out what actually was in that product, because with all of the documents that the family held on to, they never held on to the recipe for this product. Go figure. And so with the help of a lab out in California, they learned the different components that were present in that bottle. Couldn't figure out the exact ratios or anything like that, so no specific recipe, but they were able to figure out what was in it. And then from there, we essentially reverse engineered it. And so today's president, Chris Connelly Jr., wanted to see the company get back to Memphis, wanted more than just their headquarters to be here. He decided, this seems like a cool idea. Someone said, well, why don't you sell the brand? He said, no. This is how we get back to Memphis. And so he and his cousin, Alex Connelly, decided to open up what is now Earl Dominic Distillery. That construction project officially started in 2015. And that was the same year that they decided to bring on a head distiller. And I was lucky enough to get a message on LinkedIn. I had nothing better to do. I said, sure, I'll come down for an interview. And ended up deciding to move to Memphis that same year. And so about a year of construction, and we were actually ready to produce the first whiskey, not just out of Old Dominic, but the first whiskey produced in Memphis ever. There were no distilleries here even before Prohibition. So December of 2016 was kind of a big year for Old Dominic and for Memphis. And then flash forward a couple months, May of 2017, and we were actually finished with all of construction and open to the public for our first tours at the beginning of May. And since then, we have added multiple products. We now have two vodkas. We have our Memphis Toddy. We have a gin that's about to come out. And we also have our Hewling Station bourbon, and even the Hewling Station line. We're about to release even more products under it. So it's been a very, very busy two and a half years.
1: And again, you're listening to Alex Castle, and she's the head distiller at Old Dominic Distillery. What a thing to do, and what a way to honor a family heritage, and what a way to honor a city. And when we come back, we'll hear more of this remarkable story from head distiller Alex Castle, the story of Old Dominic Distillery from the great city of Memphis. The story continues here on Our American Story. 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
1: And we're back with the story of Old Dominic Distillery in Memphis, Tennessee, and its master distiller, Alex Castle. Alex was the first female master distiller in the state of Tennessee at the first whiskey distillery in Memphis. Here's Alex to tell us her story.
0: So I am originally from Kentucky. I grew up in a small town called Burlington. It's about 12 miles south of Cincinnati, Ohio. It was definitely a type A, so when I got to high school, fell in love with maths and sciences and knew I wanted to do something with them. And I was talking to my mom, trying to figure out, you know, what could I do with my life? Because at 15, you need to know what you're gonna do with the rest of your life. And she had been reading some articles and came across chemical engineering, and I was like, that sounds perfect, but I can't teach, so what do you do with that? And my mom, who doesn't drink, said, you can make beer and be a brewmaster, or you can be a master distiller and make bourbon. So that's perfect. That's exactly what I want to do. Truthfully, I have no idea why it sounded interesting, because I was one of those people in high school who did not drink. And like I said, my mom didn't drink. We didn't have bourbon in the house. up to that point, my only experience with bourbon was my parents taking me to Maker's Mark when I was about 5 or 6 years old, and I hated it. Absolutely hated it. I remember my dad sticking his finger in the fermenter and eating it, and I thought I was gonna throw up. It just was so gross to me. I didn't like the smell of that room. And then I can't remember if it was the start of the tour or the end of the tour, but they were handing out fudge. I'm a kid. I absolutely want some fudge. No one told me it was bourbon fudge. That does not taste like fudge. It was horrible. So that being my only experience with bourbon, I really have no idea why I ended up in this industry. But when I was 15 or 16, it sounded so perfect. And being from Kentucky, you know, it was a part of my heritage, even if we weren't involved in it. And so I went to the University of Kentucky to study chemical engineering and was fortunate enough to get a co-op while I was in school with a small company, not so small now, but small company in Lexington called Alltech. And at the time they did animal nutrition supplements and had a brewery. And I thought, that's perfect, because I thought I wanted to do beer. Well, while I was there, they sneakily added 2 pot stills into the brewery and had no one to run them or clean them for that matter. And so my boss sent me and one other person from the engineering office to clean them, because they had come all the way from Scotland, so they had a lot of dirt on them from the travel. And shortly after that is when he asked me if I wanted to observe a distillation. So not just polish the stills, but you can actually help run them. And instead of observing, I actually got to run the distillation that day. My boss forgot that he had to take his kids to the dentist that day. And so I show up and he says that, and I think, oh man, now I have to go to the office. This is gonna be boring. And instead, in about 5 minutes, ran me through the entire process and said, if you have to, just shut it down. I'll be back later. And then left. And so I ran the stills that day. Did not have to shut them down, thankfully. And I guess because I managed to do that first day, I was cheap labor. They didn't have to hire anyone else, so they just let me do it from that point on. So I filled over the first 100 barrels, I believe it was, of Pierce Lyons Reserve. And from that day on, that was all I wanted to do. I just wanted to make whiskey. And so I set off on that path and have been fortunate enough to know people in the industry and get my foot in the door and have stayed in it ever since. So after college, I did 1 year making laundry detergent, because the industry, while it was growing, everyone was still so new, nobody was making money, which meant they couldn't hire anybody. So no one was hiring at the time. But fortunately, one of the guys I used to work with at Alltech remembered that I wanted to be in the industry, and so connected me with his friend who was a recruiter and was hiring for Wild Turkey. And so I managed to get on as a distillery production supervisor at Wild Turkey about a year after I graduated college, and worked there for 4 years. Started off as the number 2 supervisor. Then about a month, that supervisor got shifted to a different department, so I very quickly became the number 1 supervisor. And so for 4 years, I was overseeing all of production at Wild Turkey, responsible for third shift and first shift. So the hours for that were spectacular. I woke up at 2 a.m. every day. So definitely cut my teeth in a really good way up there. And then it was randomly the beginning of 2015 that I got that message on LinkedIn asking if I knew anyone who would be interested in a startup distillery in Memphis. And I took about 2 days to think about it and sent my resume in. And my first trip to Memphis was for the interview, and I fell in love with the place. I fell in love with the city immediately, but also fell in love with the company. Everyone I met during that weekend was absolutely fantastic. And then they actually brought me into the distillery, which at the time was a completely empty building. The stairs were absolutely terrifying, but I went up them in heels. And but seeing the space and seeing how much work was to be done, I could see the challenge that it was. And at the time, I didn't know I wanted that kind of challenge, but seeing it, having it put right in front of me, I realized that that's exactly what I needed And so it just, the whole concept of really doing start to finish with this company and with this brand was so thrilling. Creating a new brand and product is incredibly stressful, but it was exhilarating. So just the distillery itself, because we do consider the physical space a product for us, you know, I actually got to sit in on interior design meetings. So I got to help pick tile for the bathrooms and light fixtures, and I was amazed at how much I enjoyed that. And then with the products themselves, of course, had to develop the liquid, which was super fun. You know, my nerdy side came out. But I also got to have input on the bottles themselves, you know, the shapes, the labels, how they looked, everything. I got input on all of it. Whereas, you know, where I came from, I had no say in any of that. I would never have say in any of that. And so to be able to put my stamp on every aspect of the product and the brand, it was incredibly rewarding. So yeah, I'm fortunate to have owners who really do trust their employees, put faith in their employees. If they hired you to do something, they're going to do everything they can to make sure they let you do that job. And like on a personal level, it's great. I actually do get along with them. You know, we're friends. We've gone on trips together. And over the years, I think I've proven myself to them to where they've let me take more and more control and kind of oversee the day-to-day operations of the distillery. Don't let anyone tell you you can't do it. Women engineers aren't really a thing or weren't a thing when I entered college, and female distillers weren't a thing at the time either. So there were a lot of people who were saying that, you know, maybe go somewhere else, maybe do something else. And I ignored all of them and just pushed through. And now you see female distillers everywhere. You see women opening their own distilleries. It is fantastic. I mean, seeing women in the industry, it goes right along with just how much the industry has grown and changed in recent years. You know, it used to be super labor intensive and, you know, rolling around a 500 pound barrel, not the easiest thing. Most women probably don't really want to do that. But so many things are now automated that labor aspect really isn't there. Yes, the working conditions can be very interesting, or you're standing in 150 degree temperatures on a regular basis. Women can put up with that just as well as men can, but women actually have better tastes, better sense of taste and better sense of smell. So if anything, we're actually more qualified to be doing this. And so I love going to conferences every year, and there are more and more women each year. And it's fantastic to not be the only one at the table anymore. So to see everyone embracing this change in the industry, it's the best time to be a part of it.
1: And great job by Robbie on that piece, finding it and producing the piece. And a special thanks to Alex Castle. That was her voice. The City of Memphis, Old Dominick Distillery, their story, Alex Castle's story, here on Our American Story.
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6: Mainly clear skies in store across the region tonight. Temperatures fall back into the upper 40s and low 50s over western Nebraska. The rest of the region looking at temperatures in the upper 50s and lower 60s, with a few spots in northern and central Kansas reaching the mid-60s. Friday, lots of sunshine once again across the region, with high temperatures in the low to mid-80s over central and eastern Nebraska, upper 80s and low 90s over the rest of Kansas, Nebraska, and Oklahoma. Saturday looking sunny as well, high temperatures topping out in the mid to upper 80s for most of the region, with a few 90s possible in central and eastern Oklahoma, a little bit cooler in central and eastern portions of Nebraska, with highs there in the low 80s. Sunday, we'll see mainly sunny skies for most of the region, but some cloud cover building into western portions of Nebraska and Kansas late in the afternoon, with high temperatures in the 60s and 70s over western Nebraska, 80s and 90s continuing for the rest of the region. I'm meteorologist Ray Miller from the Weatherology Weather Center.

0: This is Lee Habib, and this is Our American Stories, the show where America is the star and the American people. October is Italian American Heritage Month, and all month long we're celebrating the Italian Americans who helped shape our nation from Columbus to Capra. And up next, the story of Henry Mancini, the son of Italian immigrants who became one of America's greatest film composers. Our own Monty Montgomery gets us started with the story.
1: American composer Henry Mancini was born in Cleveland, Ohio on April 16, 1924. But that's not where he grew up. Here's his wife, Virginia, or Ginny, with the rest of the story.
2: Henry grew up in West Aliquippa, Pennsylvania, outside of Pittsburgh, in a steel town, and his father worked at the Jones and Laughlin Steel Mill, and Henry had a very modest childhood. West Aliquippa, you have to understand, is on the wrong side of the tracks, and many Europeans settled there, especially Italians. They were a very poor Italian family, and they were very close, and it was a very small town. So his life was fairly simple. And once his father realized that he didn't want his son to go to work in the steel mill, he turned him on to the flute, because his father played the flute. And when his father came down with the mumps, in his frustration, he handed Henry the flute and taught him to play. And they both played in the Sons of Italy band in West Aliquippa. So that was Henry's introduction to music, and he loved it. And there's a part in his history that talks about his father taking him into Pittsburgh to see the movie and the stage show at the, I forget the name of the theater, but one of the most popular theaters in Pittsburgh. The drama captured Henry in ways that he never realized, because he thought the music was being played live behind the screen. And when he found out that it was recorded, he was fascinated with the whole way movies are put together, and the music is there to create the emotional reaction that you're looking for. And that fascinated him to the point where his instincts told him to just do what he felt like doing. Eventually, you know, he followed his intuition, and it paid off, because once he graduated from high school, he had a chance to go to Juilliard and the music business.
1: Mancini would also serve during World War II, where he'd make strong connections with fellow musicians, meeting members of the Glenn Miller Band. After the war, and when the Glenn Miller Band reformed sans Glenn Miller, he'd become their piano player. But how did Ginny meet Henry? It starts with American musician Mel Torme.
2: I worked with Mel Torme for 3.5 years, some of the most fun times of my young life. And when Mel was advised to go out on his own as a solo performer, I didn't know where my next meal was going to come from. So I got a call one day from a friend who said that Tex Beneke was out here with the Glenn Miller Orchestra and was going to be at the Hollywood Palladium. And the vocal group that had been with the band decided to leave in Hollywood, and they needed a new girl singer. So I had nothing better to do, and I went down to the Million Dollar Theater in downtown LA and walked into Tex's dressing room where the auditions were being held, and there was a tall, young Italian at the piano named Henry Mancini who was playing for the auditions. All the rest of the orchestra was out on the golf course. So he was a little bit peeved that he had to stay back to play for the auditions. I don't remember what I sang for my audition, but I did get hired. And never having been out of California before, I left on a train with 36 strange musicians, for a tour for 2 months, for a tour across the country, starting with a week at the Golden Gate Theater in San Francisco. On the way to San Francisco, the young Italian piano player sat down on the train beside me and said, "You know, I do some arranging for the band. Is there anything in particular you would like to sing?" And it was October of 1946, and Nat King Cole had just recorded the Christmas song, the one that is such a standard today, Chestnuts Roasting on the Open Fire, that one. It was about to be released, and it was timely, so I suggested that. Meanwhile, we're in San Francisco, and now we're on a tour for 2 months across the country. When we arrived in New York mid-December, I was really rather stupid about weather, arrived in a cloth coat mid-December in freezing New York City. At any rate, it was there that I heard what Henry wrote on score paper that got my attention. I knew I never wanted to be married to a traveling musician because I saw how hard it was on the orchestra wives. It was only when I realized that he had potential that I really sought his attention. And I on one side of the stage, he at the piano on the other side of the stage, the band certainly knew that I had eyes for the young Italian piano player. We began to date, go out to dinner after the job. And on our week off at Christmas time, I wasn't making enough money to fly home to California. So he said, "I'm going to my home in Aliquippa, and you're welcome to come with me." So I agreed to go, knowing that would give me an opportunity to see what his relationship was with his mother. My measure of a good husband was a loving relationship with his mother. And I had the opportunity to witness Henry's loving kindness with his mother, and I was impressed with that.
0: And you've been listening to Virginia Mancini tell the story of Henry Mancini, the world-famous composer. And when she met him, he was a keyboardist, a piano player, for a large traveling band, the Old Glenn Miller Band. And in the end, they struck up a romance. And she got to take not only the musical measure of the man, but the character of the man as well. As she said, "I had eyes for the young Italian piano player. But by invitation to his home, she was able to, as she said, quote, take my measure of a good husband," which, as she said, was his relationship with his mother. When we come back, more of the life story of Henry Mancini, and in a way, the story of his bride, Virginia Mancini, and the story of a time in America, a distinct time in America, post-war America, here on Our American Stories.

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0: No, but she sent me her picture, so I know she's real.
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4: Breaking news this hour from Town Hall. I'm Ken Lorman in Washington. Hurricane Isaias is now a Category 2 storm with sustained wind speeds of 100 miles per hour and is gaining strength. Mandatory and voluntary evacuations issued along the Gulf Coast. In Panama City, Florida, this woman's gathering supplies.
5: Gone and gotten gas. I've gotten cash. What else? Went and got dog food that I needed.
4: The National Hurricane Center says preparations to protect life and property from storm surge and damaging winds along the warning area of the Gulf Coast should be rushed to completion today. The latest projections show the storm making landfall somewhere between New Orleans and Panama City, likely late Friday or early Saturday. Speaker Mike Johnson says he's raised a record sum for House Republicans ahead of the midterms.
6: Speaker Johnson announces $30 million in third quarter fundraising, bringing his campaign cycle total to $156 million. Combined with fundraising by the Congressional Leadership Fund, Republican totals exceed $410 million, according to the figures provided. Johnson says more than $91 million has gone to candidates, committees, and state parties. He says the money will help Republicans defend their House majority. Bernie Bennett reporting.
4: President Trump says the U.S. will not strike Iran in the lead-up to the November midterm elections. In a Truth Social post today, the president noted the U.S. is having what he called productive discussions with Iran. He reiterated that Iran is in very bad condition, both economically and militarily. At the Golden Age of Innovation Summit in Washington today, President Trump honored Elon Musk and other innovators for scientific and technological achievement. On Wall Street, it was a mixed day. Tech stocks struggled. More on these stories at townhall.com.
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8: Weekly jobless claims fell slightly last week.
6: The Labor Department says it received 197,000 first-time requests for unemployment benefits in the week ending October 3rd. That's down about 2,000 from the previous week's upwardly revised total and just under the 200,000 that most analysts had been expecting today. Bernie Bennett in Washington.
8: Halloween isn't even here yet, but Christmas is already moving onto store shelves.
9: Spirit Christmas, the holiday spinoff from Spirit Halloween, says it's opening 44 stores across 15 states. This season, the first locations open October 17th, with dozens more converting from Halloween stores and opening in early November. The stores feature Christmas decor and visits with Santa, along with gifts and toys.
8: Monica Nelson reporting. At the closing bell on Wall Street, it was mixed results. The Dow gained 51 points. A high-tech NASDAQ struggle, though, was down by 345. For the Wall Street Business Report, I'm Bob Agnew.
4: And you can get news and analysis at townhall.com. As Bob just reported, Christmas coming early to some shopping centers. Here's more.
9: Spirit Christmas, the holiday spinoff from Spirit Halloween, says it's opening 44 stores across 15 states this season. The first locations open October 17th, with dozens more converting from Halloween stores and opening in early November. The stores feature Christmas decor and visits with Santa, along with gifts and toys. It started with just a handful of locations 2 years ago, so Halloween may still be on the calendar, but Christmas is knocking on the door. I'm Monica Nelson.
4: A serial killer may be behind a string of recent deaths in Lansing, Michigan. The police chief giving details on the five deaths in Michigan's capital city at a news conference, saying they're investigating the cases actively. He says police are looking for trends and patterns and believe that each victim is homeless. More on these stories at townhall.com.

0: And we're back with Our American Stories and the story of Henry Mancini, the composer of such classics as Moon River and the Pink Panther theme, among other compositions. And it's being told by his bride, Virginia Mancini. We were commenting during the break about the fact that Henry Mancini came up and grew up in a steel town. And what a thing about this country, that you can grow up in a working class town like that and imagine yourself to become, well, almost anything. When we last left off, Virginia Mancini, his widow, was telling us about Henry's early life in Pennsylvania and how they met after World War II. Let's continue with the story.
1: When we got married, I was making $36 a year on the 15-minute radio show. Henry was making $52 unemployment insurance, and we didn't have a care in the world. We managed to pay our bills, pay our rent. I was still singing backup for people. One of them was Betty Hutton, major, major star at Paramount Studios. And she asked me if I would accompany her to London, where she was playing a month at the London Palladium. And she was opening on my first wedding anniversary. And she was offering me some good money. So I went home and I said, Henry, I would never do this except without your permission, but Betty Hutton has asked me to go with her to the London Palladium for a month. How do you feel about that? And he said, well, why don't you do that? He said, it's okay with me. So on our opening night, my first wedding anniversary, a big bouquet of flowers came into my big tub of a dressing room, washing tub. While I'm at the London Palladium, he has a gig at the Hollywood Palladium playing the Glockenspiel on I'm Looking Over a Four-Leaf Clover. And he hated singing it. He didn't mind playing the Glockenspiel, but the whole band had to sing, I'm looking over a four-leaf clover. And he would not sing. He would play the Glockenspiel, but not sing. And one night the band leader saw him not singing, fired him off the bandstand right then and there. So when I came home from the London Palladium, he picked me up at the airport and I said, Henry, how did it go with the Hollywood Palladium? He said, I got fired because I wouldn't sing. I'm looking over a four-leaf clover. Anyway, that was that chapter in our lives.
2: And in 1952, Mancini would join the Universal Music Department, where he'd go on to have a hand in working with the scores of over 100 different films.
1: His time at Universal was like going to Harvard. Great training experience for him to be on salary, and we knew we could always depend on a check at the end of the week, and that's where he got his training. He was working constantly on every film you could think of.
2: And it was there that he met Blake Edwards, an American actor, director, producer, and screenwriter. If you don't know him, he directed Breakfast at Tiffany's.
1: Just by accident, Blake Edwards and Henry were on the Universal lot at the same time. Henry was there to get a haircut, and they were about to have lunch, and they met in the commissary. Blake happened to mention to Henry that he was about to do a television series called Peter Gunn. Would he be interested in doing the music? Henry, of course, thinking it was a Western, said, sure, why not? I'd love to. He said, no, this is not a Western. This is about a private detective named Peter Gunn. Well, that was a turning point in our lives because it became such a worldwide hit. And still today, that album cover is treasured worldwide. We had always tried to plan to go to Europe at some point in our lives, and we would say, one day we're going to go to Europe, one day we're going to go to Europe. And I said, Henry, I don't care when, but let's book it. Let's book it now. So we booked a trip from New York to Southampton on the SS France. First class all the way for 6 weeks. We had saved $6,000. So when we sailed on the SS France, it so happened that Blake Edwards and Maurice Richelin were writing a script on a story called The Pink Panther. So they would be in their staterooms writing all day long, and at dinner time we would all converge at the dinner table for drinks and laughs and the rest of the evening. We were on a 6 week tour of every wonderful country: Spain, France, the Netherlands, Finland, Sweden. We did it all in 6 weeks on $6,000. Can you imagine? So while we were there, it's when Peter Gunn hit, and we knew that when we came home, we didn't have to worry. The first royalty check from ASCAP for Peter Gunn was $32,000. We couldn't imagine having that much money in the bank. When Henry had an assignment, I used to hear him composing away upstairs in his music room. And it always sounded so beautiful to me just to hear the notes come out. Anyway, when he was finished with a segment, he would call me on the phone. He said, "You want to come up and hear something?" And I was always the first one to react to what he had written. And it was mostly always, always positive. I loved the experience of hearing what he wrote for the first time of anybody on the planet.
2: And one song that Henry composed and Jenny managed to hear pretty early on was Moon River from Breakfast at Tiffany's. It's a song that's since been covered by Frank Sinatra, Judy Garland, Chevy Chase, Frank Ocean, and Morrissey of all people. But the song almost didn't make it onto the big screen.
1: You know, when Breakfast at Tiffany's was finished, Paramount decided to take it to San Francisco to preview it. And when it was over, we all met in Blake Edwards' suite in San Francisco to discuss, you know, what worked, what didn't work. And it was obvious that that was a little long, and there needed to be cuts made here and there. One of the suggestions by the head of the studio was that they cut the song, Moon River. There was such silence in the room that even Audrey took exception to that suggestion. After having worked so hard to do it and learn it, and anyway, it definitely stayed in the picture, as you know, and thank God it did. He had a sense of melody that very few good musicians have. And Moon River, I do believe, will live longer than any of us. People will know that song forever. It has a lasting quality about it that expresses everybody's feeling.
2: Henry Mancini would pass away on June 14th, 1994, at the age of 70. And Jenny adored every second of their time together.
1: My life with Henry was such a joy because his temperament was so even. He would never get angry. He used to say, "Jenny," when I used to fly off the handle, he used to say, "Jenny, let four bars go by." Meaning, four bars of music before you say anything, before you react. Anyway, he taught me a lot. My time with Henry was over much too early. This year, we would have celebrated 69 years of marital bliss. Unfortunately, I was not able to keep him that long. So I keep him alive through listening to his music all the time. He's always there. He's always there.
0: The story of Henry Mancini, celebrating Italian Heritage Month all October long, here on Our American Stories.

0: Severe flooding from hurricanes and other serious storms frequently damage cars. 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
2: This is Lee Habib, and this is Our American Stories. This next story, well, it's our Rule of Law series, where we tell stories about what happens when the rule of law is present or absent in our lives. And Alex today brings us an unusual story from a guy named Bill Koch, an entrepreneur with 1,300 employees. Here's Bill.
3: You know, what I really like, if you look at a great painting, you could tell the love the artist did in creating it. And to me, that's precious. And that's what creates, in my opinion, great art. You know, is the love for what the artist was doing. And then food, too. You know, with an outstanding chef, you could taste that, oh my God, this tastes differently. Because he put a lot of love into it, which means he put a lot of energy and thought and everything else into it. And the same with a bricklayer. You know, if he really loves his work, he takes a little extra care in doing it other than slapping it together. And the same thing with wine. The great wines, you could really taste the love that the vintner had in making it. And so, that, to me, is highly offensive when someone is faking it.
4: Bill found out that four bottles that were sold to him as Thomas Jefferson's were fake. And then he found out that more were, too.
3: There's a huge code of silence because the faker doesn't want to know that he's faking. The middleman who's selling the wine doesn't really want to know if it's fake. In fact, there was one big auction house that was selling a lot of wine in New York in auctions, and they had to have this retailer deal with them to get through the laws. And the guy who owns the retail shop said, "Why are you selling a lot of fake wine in this auction?" And the head in-house counsel versus the outhouse counsel said, "Authenticity is an opinion. And we're not in the opinion business. We're in the business of making our margin. So just ignore it." And then the guys who buy the fake wine, if they find out it's fake, they want to get rid of it and get their money back. So primarily they either dump it into the auction market, or they give it to a charity to auction off, or they find some sucker that will buy it. Some of the fake wines I bought were from charity auctions. Because the guy gave it to him, and he got a tax deduction on it, and some other schmuck got him. Mainly me. I got him. And so I just said, I'm out of on a crusade.
4: A legal crusade.
3: To shine a bright light on it. And I also, I guess because when I was younger, I was taken advantage of by people when I was naive. And so I said, I just hate being cheated. Hate it.
4: One of the fakers actually offered to give Bill all of his money back. And Bill said, "No, we're going to court."
3: That's right. Well, I ended up in one real long lawsuit, which we won hands down. And then after that, everybody wanted to settle with me. And there was one guy who said, "Well, I sold you these fake bottles. Would you give them back to me so I could give them back to the guy that sold them to me?" And so I said, "All right, I will." But then I engraved on the bottles, "Counterfeit." and gave it back to him. I haven't heard from him since. One big faker sent me a fax saying, why are you worried about fake wine? Even Jesus turned water into wine. And I was hoping I could get him into a court in the Bible Belt, but I couldn't. One guy had a huge collection of pre-World War II bottles of Petrus, which is one of the best wines in the world, and oversized bottles. And I bought a bottle of 1921 Petrus in a double magnum. And I opened it up. God, that tasted like the cheapest wine I've ever had. And I looked at it, and there was an article about this wine, about how it was found and who found it, etc. And it was rated 100 out of 100. That's why I bought this bottle. And what the guy did, the faker, a guy by the name of Hardy Rundstock, poured in 1957 wine into the bottle, and he made a fake label. We even found the place where he bought the bottle, and we found where he had the labels printed. And he poured in 57 wine, put in some juice that made it taste old and smell old. I said what he did was put moose piss in it for me. And we took this bottle to Petrus, and they said they never made big bottles pre-1945. And this one guy who had this huge collection of huge bottles called me up and said, are all our bottles fake? And we said, yeah. How do you know? Well, we went to Petrus, and they said they never made them. And they said, oh, my God. And then a month later, he called up and said, well, why don't you buy these bottles for me? And I said, why? And he said, well, it's good evidence. I said, well, I don't need to pay you. I'll just subpoena you. Unfortunately, crusades turned out to be long and very expensive.
4: Bill has spent $35 million going after the fakers over what was originally a $400,000 wine fraud. And some might say that's a crusade not worth it, spending 87 and a half times the cost. But for Bill Koch, it is. The crusade isn't about the wines. I mean, it's a little bit about the wines, but Bill could have bought new wines for far less. What it's really about to him is the rule of law. And Bill's pursuit of the rule of law ended up exposing an industry of tens of millions of fake wine.
3: I try to say, well, it's bad business to cheat when you get caught.
2: And great job as always by Alex. And thanks to Bill Koch. A rule of law series, because let's face it, sometimes the cops can't get these people, and sometimes, let's face it, no one else can. Sometimes we, the citizens, have to go out and find these fakers. But if we can't bring them to a court of law, if we can't have the rule of law, then we have nothing at all. Bill Koch's story, his crusade against fake wine, and again, and against fake everything, here on Our American Stories. 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

0: Sunny as well. High temperatures topping out in the mid to upper 80s for most of the region, with a few 90s possible in central and eastern Oklahoma, a little bit cooler in central and eastern portions of Nebraska, with highs there in the low 80s. Sunday, we'll see mainly sunny skies for most of the region, but some cloud cover building into western portions of Nebraska and Kansas late in the afternoon, with high temperatures in the 60s and 70s over western Nebraska, 80s and 90s continuing for the rest of the region. I'm meteorologist Ray Miller from the Weatherology Weather Center.
1: This is Lee Habib, and this is Our American Stories, and we tell a lot of stories about our nation's past. And this one next, well, it's a story, well, part of a story that you know, the Great Chicago Fire of 1871, but the more interesting story, which is the Great Chicago Recovery. Experts agree on where that fire started back in 1871, a little under 2 miles from downtown Chicago, just to the southwest. But how it started remains an open question. And so we bring you Tim Samuelson, the cultural historian of the city of Chicago, to tell us about this area and dive into the mythology of how the Chicago fire got started.
2: It was an area of small shacks and cottages of largely Irish immigrants. The fire itself began in the barn of Patrick and Catherine O'Leary. For the scale of Mrs. O'Leary and her existence in the neighborhood, she was an entrepreneurial businesswoman. There was more than one cow in the barn, and she had a, you know, modest but substantial business. And of course, the thing that's amazing is that for years people told this story about her at night milking the cow kicking over a lantern, setting the barn afire, and then high winds and dry conditions go and burn down a significant part of the city. Well, if you have a dairy business, you don't milk your cows at night. In fact, usually at the time the fire started, and we're talking about, oh, maybe about a quarter to nine in the evening, you're likely asleep in your house because you have to get up early to milk those cows. And again, there's multiple cows in the barn. So it makes for kind of an interesting, ironic thing that poor Mrs. O'Leary gets fingered. But where did the fire start? You bet it started in their barn. And ironically, what didn't burn in the Great Chicago Fire? The O'Leary's house. It made it through just fine. But the fire took off on a path that would go to the northeast, jumps the Chicago River, headed right for downtown Chicago, which was a fairly built-up metropolis by 1871 with substantial buildings built out of stone, brick and iron fronts. Many people talk about downtown Chicago being largely wood buildings. That's another myth that kind of needs to get solved. The buildings of Chicago were of size and substantial architectural character and quality comparable to other cities of that era. But when you have the conditions of dry conditions, high winds, those stone walls will crumble. A dignified front made out of cast iron would melt like butter. And it wasn't a case of one building setting fire to another. It was the case of such an intense heat that things would just spontaneously combust.
1: Let's talk a little bit about Chicago and what caused the fire in terms of Chicago's growth. Because in 1840, Chicago was basically a small Midwestern town. I wouldn't even call it a city. Talk about the growth, the meteoric growth from 1840 to 1870 that set the conditions under which a fire like this could have even happened.
2: Let's go back to, let's say, the 1830s or the 1840s. What was here? Not much. In fact, if you were here in 1830, people argue about how many, but it might be 50 to 100 people. The buildings are just little shacks along this meandering little river off of Lake Michigan. But it was the perfectly located swampy backwater.

0: because as a country is at that point starting to grow west, Chicago was the strategic location located on the chain of the Great Lakes that could connect to the waterways of the east, and everything and everyone heading west would funnel through Chicago. So Chicago is the perfect place for anyone or anything to get anywhere. So you go from a mud hole in 1830 with just a handful of people. You start to get a few thousands of people in the 1840s, modest little buildings. By 1870, you have a major metropolis of over 300,000 people. It becomes a headquarters of commerce and manufacturing. It was a place that when you had the combination of the waterways meeting the rails, you could bring raw materials in, transform them into something else with a large labor force, and ship them out conveniently anywhere in not only the country, but in the world.
1: Let's talk about the night of the fire. How long did it rage? How much of the city did it consume? And what did the fire spare?
0: The evening of the fire on October 8, 1871, was in the center of a really tough drought. Things were really dry. So the fire does break out in the barn of the O'Leary family. There is some bungling on the part of how the fire was reported that delayed firefighters in getting to the fire to extinguish it. However, the conditions were such that with the wood buildings that surrounded the O'Leary barn, the high winds and the dry conditions, it's probably can be said that the fire was almost unstoppable from the start. The fire races through the wood buildings of this immigrant neighborhood less than 2 miles southwest of downtown Chicago, and then carries through in kind of a wedge. And well, the fire didn't destroy the whole city, but it took out its whole central business district heart. The imposing stone, iron, and brick buildings of down Chicago were totally consumed. There were wood details in downtown Chicago in terms of like ornamental mansard roofs, wood paving blocks. But for the most part, the buildings were fairly substantial. But the interiors are largely made out of wood. The total heat totally combusts them. So the fire starts, let's say, a quarter to eight in the evening. And you have, by 1 o'clock in the morning, it is burning downtown Chicago. And there is the courthouse right in the central square. That is basically in flames. And then it races across the main part of the Chicago River, burns out a significant part of the north side of Chicago, burning out to almost a triangular wedge that would be on the north side, almost near what's Fullerton Avenue and Clark Street today. But all the city didn't burn. The south side of Chicago, that was a significant part of the city, was hardly touched at all. The west side of Chicago, which was also a significant part of Chicago, was hardly touched at all, except for that wedge that burned from the start of the fire at the O'Leary barn. And also, there were areas of the north side and the farther reaches of the north side into the west that didn't burn at all. Chicago was able to recover fairly quickly after the fire because the one thing that the fire could not destroy was Chicago's perfect location that made the city thrive to begin with. And you could get anything you wanted to rebuild the city by the same waterways, the same rail lines coming into the city that could still deliver the goods for the city to thrive. And there were substantial parts of the city that were untouched by the fire, where the businesses that once had their offices in downtown Chicago could take temporary quarters. So you had businessmen who had, you know, elegant offices in downtown Chicago The ruins were still smoking, and they were making arrangements to get quarters in old boarding houses south of downtown Chicago and reestablish their business and get to work rebuilding the destroyed city. Didn't take long.
1: Didn't take long indeed. When we come back, we'll find out how this all happened. We continue with Tim Samuelson here on Our American Story.
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3: Invest in our robust seed collection, which consists of about 600,000 little seeds that now we will begin to germplasm collection and sequence.
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3: With a new focus on seed markets, on seed pricing practices, on seed licensing, on seed relabeling, and on barriers facing independent seed companies.
2: I'm Rod Bain reporting for the U.S. Department of Agriculture in Washington, D.C.
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1: And we continue here with Our American Stories and the story of the Great Chicago Fire, and more importantly, the Great Chicago Recovery. And we're talking to cultural historian and the guy who knows just about all there is to know about Chicago, Tim Samuelson. Let's talk about the damage caused by the fire and the extraordinary recovery. We had 100,000 people were homeless, 17,000 buildings were destroyed, and 300 people were killed. Tim, how did the people of Chicago, their spirit, play into this city's recovery?
0: I can let you in on a little secret about Chicago that's not often talked about, and it's something that I think is a matter of pride, is that for all of its growth and prosperity, Chicago is still a tough little can-do Midwestern town in spirit. And so people who came to Chicago came here with the idea of making a buck. The people who came to Chicago in its early growth were the outsiders who didn't fit in to old established societies. So Chicago quickly became a place that was like undaunted by any kind of challenge that you could imagine. They could build anything, and there was the incentive to do it. There was nobody to tell you not to try a new way of doing things. And what wound up happening is these new way of doing things that sometimes the people out east kind of laughed and sneered at wound up changing the standard way people did things. So this was an innovative hub. So now you've got the central part of the city, a smoking ruin, a large part of the north side, people homeless. People just rolled up their sleeves and got together and worked to build things as quickly as possible. One of the first buildings built in the downtown area, and the downtown was still smoking in rubble, is William Kerfoot, who was a real estate man, builds a wooden shack, which he called the first building in the burned district. And he had a sign on it, hand-painted, that said, "All gone but wife, children, and energy." That's the Chicago spirit. And it wasn't long before, even into early 1872, and just months after the fire, new buildings were rising that replaced the old ones. Ironically, the size and the scale of those buildings wasn't that much different from the ones that were there before. But then there's an unusual phenomena. Now, People came for the new opportunities after the fire. Chicago grew in a scale like it had never before. The downtown area, which was largely confined into a small geographic area defined by the features that gave Chicago growth, the lake on one side, the river on two sides, rail yards to the south, didn't give a lot of room for development of new office space. Many cities can grow sideways. Chicago couldn't do that. The downtown after the fire was built up with all these elegant 4- and 5-story buildings. They didn't have elevators for the most part. But Chicago was proud of these wonderful Second Empire stone fronts. Chicago is reborn. They would talk glowingly of these new buildings that arose in 1872, 1873. There was even a big depression, and they kept on building. But by the 1880s, these same buildings that Chicago was so proud of as a symbol of an all-new city were too small for all the businesses that wanted to be there. These same buildings were being knocked down within 15 years. 15-year-old buildings were being called old and obsolete. And these innovative Chicagoans raided the toolbox of the Industrial Revolution, goaded by the real estate people and the landowners to make buildings taller, in taking things like metal framing, perfecting elevators into these amazing high-speed vehicles of vertical traffic. Chicago creates the skyscraper. The first skyscrapers arise in the mid-1880s on the site of buildings that only 15 years before, people were saying we're so wonderful and modern. So the fire actually set in motion a series of chain reactions that made Chicago not only rebuilt, but even regenerate itself over and over again to make it the city that it is today.
1: And indeed, the population in 1871 was 300,000. It jumped to 500,000 in 1880. And by 1890, it had catapulted past the 1 million mark, a triple increase from the Great Chicago Fire. It's unimaginable today, Tim, that something like this could be done.
0: Nobody could believe the growth of the city, and the old cities of the East shook their heads in disbelief. In fact, they would kind of look how to disparage the city as some kind of, and looked at things like its architecture as some kind of raw, crude kind of work. It was often a simplified architecture that was very direct in expression of materials. Well, this is the birth of modern architecture. It was happening here, the birth of the skyscraper happened here. It didn't happen out east where cities could grow sideways. And in population, Chicago not only grew in terms of people arriving in Chicago after the fire, but it began in the 1880s to aggressively annex adjoining towns, making that part of Chicago itself. So you have this behemoth of a city in terms of population and growing geographic size by 1890. And much to the surprise and perhaps anger of the old established cities of the East, when it was decided to have a World's Exposition on the event of the 400th anniversary of Columbus's landing in the Americas, cities out East thought they had it buttoned up. Who got it? Chicago. And the World's Columbian Exposition showed Chicago not only as a city that had suddenly grown up in a place of smokestacks and stockyards, but a city of culture and achievement that was there before the world.
1: Indeed, the Chicago School of Architecture and so much more in art and music. I want to read one thing to you, a final point, and get your reaction. It is from British novelist and journalist Marianne Hardy, and she was an international writer who wrote about the recovery. "We expected to find traces of ugliness and deformity everywhere, crippled buildings and lame, limping streets, running along forlorn, crooked conditions, waiting for a time to restore their vigor and build up their beauty anew. But Phoenix-like, The city has risen from the ashes, grander and statelier than ever. Talk about that.
0: It's absolutely true that Chicago had reinvented itself, and it's unusual to have the center of a large metropolis suddenly built anew from scratch all at once. A typical downtown of an American city would consist of buildings of different scale and quality from a long timeline of their history. Here was something that not only is rising from the ashes all at once, new and modern, but the matter of pride, and therefore trying to show the world that it was indestructible, that there was a quality to these buildings. And so you looked at it, it wasn't just some place built out of necessity or makeshift quarters. These were elegant, modern buildings, and it occupied the whole of downtown and also of the areas that were in the path of the fire.
1: And you've been listening to Tim Samuelson, and he's the cultural historian of the city of Chicago, and he's right about the quality of the buildings, but all of that, it all represented the quality of the people and the quality of those old Midwestern values. The story of the Great Chicago Recovery here on Our American Story.
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1: This is Our American Stories, and up next, a story you won't forget. In 1924, when Soviet leader Vladimir Lenin died, the Soviets preserved his body by placing him in a hermetically sealed glass coffin. Lesser known, though, is that around the same time in Benton Harbor, Michigan, a religious colony called the House of David did the same for their leader. Here's our own Monty Montgomery with the story of a robbery, a glass coffin, and a local legend.
6: The year is 1927. The place, Benton Harbor, Michigan. Home of the House of David, a religious colony led by Benjamin Pernell, who preached that if you followed his message and gave all your worldly possessions to him, you would never die. Unfortunately for Ben, though, he contracted tuberculosis, which he died from. Here's Chris Seriano with what happened next.
7: He didn't teach ever that he was going to die. So here he died. And it was pandemonium. It was mass chaos at the House of David. So Benjamin, they kept wrapped in damp, warm towels for 8 days, thinking that he was going to rise again. Finally, the Bering County coroner said, listen, it's been 8 days. You either bury the guy or we're going to bury him.
6: But luckily for the House of David, they had the Soviets to look towards for inspiration.
7: Well, during that process of having him wrapped like that, they found out the process that linen in Russia had been used to embalm and put his body in a hermetically sealed glass coffin. That's what they did.
6: And there Ben Pernell sat for the next 60-some years in his hermetically sealed glass coffin, while his massive mansion decayed around him as the House of David dwindled in numbers due to their belief in celibacy.
7: But in 1988, twice, the House of David Diamond House got broke into. But the first time that they ran quickly. The second time was not a good day. These kids, these four kids, had studied the movement of the Pausa David people. They had sat out in the woods. They were locals. They were in their backyard, basically. They figured out when the House of David people moved back and forth around the Diamond House. They came back on a particular day that they knew that there wasn't much movement, one of the weekend days. They cut a hole in the roof of the Diamond House mansion where they dropped down, and they spent the entire day stealing things. So vases, urns, statues, oil paintings from all over the world. These things came from the richest of rich people that joined. Those things disappeared. Well, one of the worst things that happened was they weren't satisfied with just items that were in the rest of the mansion. They wanted to see Ben because that's a big, big, big part of our local history, is him and his body being in there. And they found out that he was in his parlor. There's a stone wall that separates the catwalk from the Diamond House annex into his area. And it's got a big steel bank vault door on it. So there's no way you're getting through that door. And there's electric wires, like shock wires, from the door. So even if you touch the door, you're probably going to go to heaven real quick or somewhere, right? So they went back. One of them was a contractor. They went back to his house, got a big ramming bar, and they rammed a hole through this stone wall. And they made it big enough where they could pull the rest of the rocks out and they could get their bodies through the hole. And they got into his parlor where his tomb is at. And I interviewed those people. They told me, Chris, when we got in there, it was like a pharaoh's tomb. So around Ben's glass-sealed coffin, which was up at an angle, were piles and piles of rings and diamonds and rubies and necklaces and vases. And it was like, what happened to the stuff when people came there? The beautiful things that they came there with, they couldn't have those anymore, right? They didn't know. They just had to give them away. Well, they were saved. A majority of them were saved in the Diamond House. So when he was buried like a pharaoh and like an emperor. So they took some things off of that. But the sad thing was, is Ben had a 22-carat diamond ring on his finger and a big, huge diamond-filled and ruby-filled white gold custom-made necklace from House of David Jewelers. They wanted those things bad, and they took the pry bar, the ramming bar, and pried the glass dome off of his coffin, which is hermetically sealed. Can't be sealed again. But they broke the ring off of his finger, broke his finger in the meantime, and ripped the medallion off of his neck. And the 22-carat diamond on his finger was one of the biggest in the world at the time. So they got away. They got away with that break-in. And it was advertised all over, everywhere, all over the country. It was a big deal. Finally, I interviewed the state police officer at my museum one day, and he said, Chris, I'm the one that made the arrest. And I said, tell me about it. And he said, we had pictures. The House of David had, people had pictures of all these things that were in the Diamond House. And he said, me and my partner are driving through Benton Heights, which is a rough part of Dodge in this area. And we look over, and in front of this trailer is this little nickel-plated parlor stove with flowers growing out of it. That was it, right? So they walked up to the door, knocked on the door, and a lady answered and said, ma'am, we love that stove that you have out there. Can you tell us where we can get something like that? And she said, well, my ex gave it to me for some gift, but he doesn't live here anymore, but here's his name and phone number. Bam! He gets busted. He's got loose lips. They all go down, right? So come to find out, And both the people that did the job, did the stealing, and the police officer told me that what happened was because there was such a massive amount of things, because it was so written about in the media, they were afraid to sell up everything. So they took everything and divided it equally amongst them, and then they would take it and hide it. One hid it like in the upstairs of his barn. The other guy hid it in a storage area in his basement. The lady hid it, Clausen lady, hid it underneath her wrap around her mobile home. None of them sold anything. So they got all that stuff back, except the 22-carat diamond ring, which McCoy brothers appraised at like $2.5 million, and the giant medallion, which was appraised at over $500,000. They found out that those kids took those to the south side of Chicago and sold them to a jewelry dealer there, like a swap guy, for $12,000 cash. And then back then you didn't have to have anybody's driver's license, you didn't have to ask questions, you just bought stuff and sold stuff. So he had taken the diamond and out and sold it to a diamond buying place in London for like $60,000. Supposedly they chopped it up and sold it off differently so it wouldn't be detected, but that's all gone now. The scariest thing was the girl that told me the story. She came in my museum twice, 2 days in a row, spent hours without saying one word. And finally, I went up to her, my mom and I were there, and I said, "You seem really fascinated by this story. Can you tell me why?" And she said, "Do you want to know?" And I said, "Yeah, I do want to know." And she said, "I'm the one that broke in the Diamond House." And I was like, "Oh my gosh, I mean, this is all my stuff is right here in front of her. And she was capable of getting into this place." So she went on to tell me the whole story, all the details. It was so good. I should have filmed her, but she was a mammoth girl. She kind of killed me. But in the end, she said, "Chris, you know what? I would do it again right now." She says, "The best high I ever had in my life." I'm thinking, I can't buy a good enough security system at this point.
1: And it's a big country, my mom used to always tell me as a kid, explaining the unexplainable to me, and the fun, and the weird. And my goodness, this is both fun and weird. And my goodness, a guy that tries to basically entomb himself and surround himself with jewelry. I always think of the great poem by Shelley, Ozymandias. And as hard as these guys and this one sort of cult leader tried to talk about his eternal life and everyone else's, well, a little something happened. He died. And everybody else was going to die too. The story of a strange, almost little cult in Benton Harbor, Michigan. The House of David, here on Our American Stories.

0: If you've been impacted by the devastating effects of a tornado, the last thing you need is to be taken advantage of. 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
3: The Public News Service Thursday afternoon update. I'm Mike Clifford. Amid hot nights and climbing heat indexes, SAES has strengthened and is now the season's first hurricane. As the storm strengthens, Florida's cities and counties are confronting the same question. How do we prepare?
4: 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It's one of the more than 130 Florida Climate Week events across the state. Carrie Black is the county's Chief Sustainability and Resilience Officer. She says the goal is to help residents understand what's shifting.
5: So just